0: AI has a lot to offer. It's also has a lot of danger connected with it, and that the church has a lot to offer in helping to set a good direction so that AI really serves the common good and the human family and the care of our common home.
1: What role does Catholic social tradition play in the tech world? And how can AI be used to uplift the dignity of every human person rather than to degrade it? These are the questions the Vatican hopes to answer, and ones Pope Leo XIV himself could address in his first and forthcoming encyclical. Welcome to EWTN News in Depth. I'm Catherine Hadro. The countdown is on for the release of Pope Leo XIV's first encyclical. This major pastoral letter will address one of the Holy Father's top priorities, the expanding and often controversial technology of artificial intelligence, or AI. The encyclical is titled Magnifica Humanitas, on the protection of human dignity in the age of artificial intelligence. Latin for magnificent humanity, the document will be released on Monday. The Holy Father privately signed it last Friday on the anniversary of Rerum Novarum, the groundbreaking encyclical written in 1891 by his namesake, Pope Leo XIII, that addressed human dignity in the age of the Industrial Revolution. When Pope Leo XIII released Rerum Novarum more than 100 years ago, its influence went well beyond the Vatican. Francis Rocha, senior Vatican analyst for EWTN News, says Magnifica Humanitas could have a similar influence.
2: It's going to get a huge amount of attention beyond the Catholic Church, because there's no one with the stature as a moral authority who can come in and say and try to frame what's going on and try to suggest the response. So I think there'll be a great deal of interest and discussion.
1: One day after he signed Magnifica Humanitas, Pope Leo approved the creation of a new Vatican commission to coordinate the Holy See's response to AI. The new commission will examine AI's effects on human development, as well as how the Holy See uses the rapidly changing technology. Cardinal Michael Cherney, prefect of the Dicastery for Promoting Integral Human Development, will head the commission.
0: In order to be attentive to the challenges of AI and to be responsive to the opportunities, we need to be well coordinated within the Vatican. And so our task force is basically to help us to work together on it.
1: The new commission will include representatives from 7 Vatican dicasteries to better coordinate activities and projects related to AI, as well as policies on its use within the Holy See. One might assume younger generations to embrace artificial intelligence more readily than older generations. However, many college students on their hunt for their first professional job after graduation are becoming increasingly anxious about the opportunities being lost to AI. Reporter Mark Irons sampled student opinions about AI on several campuses in the Washington, D.C. area.
3: AI, what do you think?
4: It's definitely here to stay. It's just a question of how we're going to use it.
5: Pope Leo will address the topic of artificial intelligence in his first encyclical.
3: The what? Have you heard of that, an encyclical?
6: I have not.
3: Do you know what that is?
4: No.
3: Are you excited about the encyclical?
4: What's the encyclical?
5: A lot of people are asking, what is an encyclical? Makes sense. In this teaching document from the Pope, he'll provide moral guidance for us to consider as AI continues to affect all of our lives. Do you think it makes sense that, like, the Pope would write about this topic about AI?
6: I think it definitely makes sense.
3: Do you have concerns about your own prospects in the workforce with the advent of AI?
4: I hope not. I mean, I know, like, I saw something about, like, how AI is threatening a lot of, like, entry-level positions that us college students would usually take.
7: I think we all should be a little bit concerned about AI because it's something new and we really don't have any policy around it.
8: I don't want to have a job for 3 years and then get it taken over by AI.
9: I know for recent new grads and undergrads, right, the job market is it's pretty rough.
10: The rise of artificial intelligence is the next industrial revolution.
5: Recently, at some college graduations, the commencement speaker brought up the topic of AI, and they were actually booed by graduates. Did you see that?
11: AI is rewriting production as we sit here. I know it. Deal with it.
7: I saw the video on social media.
5: Would you be booing along with them? Would you have booed?
6: Probably.
12: I think I tend to be a tech optimist. I think AI optimizes a lot of processes.
13: AI is going to have a real impact on the medical world. I think it would definitely be a useful tool for us to be able to narrow down like possibilities of diagnosis.
5: Do you have any like reflections from your own faith as a Catholic, like the proper way to approach the use of AI?
13: It's really important to obviously like use it with integrity.
5: Do you think there are moral questions to consider when we talk about AI?
4: I think so. I mean, with any new technology, there's always pros and cons.
7: It could be used in many different ways to harm people. It kind of blurs the line between the truth and the lie.
6: It's definitely something that religion and AI definitely should be corresponded together and just like talked about. Humans have the best reaction to other humans. AI is just technology, so you're not going to get the heart and the soul.
5: Pope Leo is writing a document on AI and its implications and the importance to protect human dignity. Is that something you could be interested in reading? It's coming out Monday.
9: Yeah, I would be, actually. Yeah.
5: Right. As a young Catholic yourself, does your faith sort of inform the way you look at this topic of AI?
8: Yeah, definitely. You really learn in depth about the human dignity and the importance of humans and their nature.
14: I don't think that there's anything that can reproduce or replace like human dignity and human thought. I think God gave us a soul and God did not give AI a soul. We can't give AI a soul as humans.
5: So now that you know that this encyclical is coming out, is this something you think you would read? Like, is it something you'd pay attention to?
13: Yeah, I think so.
5: You said you weren't sure what the encyclical was. Now that you know what it is, are you going to check it out? Are you going to read it?
13: I definitely will, yeah.
5: You will?
13: Sounds interesting, yeah.
5: There you go.
1: And that's reporter Mark Irons talking to college students in the Washington, D.C. area. Magnifica Humanitas will be released on Monday at the Vatican. In a departure from previous encyclical launches, Pope Leo himself will speak at Monday's event, along with lay theologians and top Vatican cardinals, including Cardinal Cerny. 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After the launch, watch EWTN's full interview with Cardinal Cerny on EWTN News Nightly on Tuesday at 6 p.m. And join us next week for an in-depth look at Magnifica Humanitas and our Holy Father's moral guidance on human dignity in the age of AI, featuring insight and analysis from our panel of experts. AI tech leader Chris Ola will be a speaker at the Vatican presentation of the encyclical on Monday. He is co-founder of the artificial intelligence company Anthropic, widely known to prioritize AI safety and risk management. He wrote this social media post on X this week about the invitation to appear with Pope Leo at the groundbreaking announcement. The questions posed by AI are bigger than the AI community. We urgently need the world, religions, civil society, academics, governments to participate in creating a positive outcome. I'm glad the Catholic Church is engaging and honored to speak at the presentation. It is possible Ola's presence at the Vatican announcement will become a flashpoint with the Trump administration. Earlier this year, Anthropic refused to give the U.S. military unrestricted use of its technology for fear the Pentagon, under Pete Hegseth, would use it for lethal strikes without a human in the decision-making loop. The government then imposed major penalties against Anthropic, which is now suing the Trump administration, citing what it calls illegal retaliation. From Rome to realities facing Americans, the Trump administration has been vocal on a number of issues concerning religious communities. One place we see that is the president's Religious Liberty Commission, established by executive order a year ago to study the impact of religious freedom on American society. But it's not without criticism. Our commission members, including high-profile Catholic members like Cardinal Timothy Dolan and Bishop Robert Barron, truly free to provide guidance per their religious beliefs if that advice is counter to or critical of Trump administration policies. Our colleague, reporter Colin Flynn, sat down with Bishop Barron last weekend to ask him about his time serving on the commission. Here's Bishop Robert Barron on the record.
15: When you were approached by the Trump administration and they invited you to be part of President Trump's Religious Liberty Commission, what was your reaction and why did you decide to say yes?
16: Well, first, I was so surprised because I got a call, in fact, from the USCCB, and they said, the White House is looking for your phone number.
15: You just said, like uh-oh. That.
16: I did. Yeah. I really did.
15: What have I done now?
16: The White House? What the? And so I didn't know what it was. So then we found out pretty quickly. I would say my first reaction was very positive. I thought, yeah, they're inviting a Catholic bishop to be a voice around a table when public policy on an issue very central to us bishops, we've been talking about it for 35 years now. They're inviting a Catholic bishop to be voiced around the table in the formulation of this policy. Why would I say no? Now, I know all the familiar objections, but see, to me, the overriding thing was, I say no, now we're taking a Catholic voice away from that process. Here's another distinction I'd make, is people have said to me, well, now you've been in the Trump administration. I'm not in the Trump administration. The Trump administration would be people who are charged with implementing Donald Trump's policies, so like Rubio and Vance and many others. I'm on the other side of that process, if you want. Not implementing the policy, I'm making suggestions regarding the formulation of policy, right? The president could take or leave what we say, right? He could read our report and say, no, I don't want that.
15: I guess today, because everything is so hyper-polarized in the world, especially in politics here in the U.S., I know that when you were appointed, there was great praise on one side, and people thought this was a great thing to have you on that commission, and then you were being criticized on the other side. People were asking, well, will this affect his ability to speak truth to power?
16: Why would it? See, my answer is, why would it? Because I'm not on the far side of the policy divide. I'm on the near side of it, meaning I'm there to help shape policy. So I say something, I don't care in a way. If you don't like it, okay, fine. I'm just making my contribution. Why would I be hesitant or afraid to bring the Catholic perspective to bear? And I'll say this, the commission was great. I spoke my mind in every setting. No one censored me. No one told me, oh, no, you don't say that. And
15: is it easy then to correct Bishop, to call out, to criticize sometimes the administration if you're on that commission?
16: I did it twice in the past year, both rather publicly. One was not really a correction, but back in, I think it was November, concern was raised about ICE detainees in Chicago having access to sacraments and pastoral care. And so I approached some folks I came to know in Homeland Security, and I said, you know, I think this is a religious liberty issue. These people have a right to their sacraments and pastoral care. And so, you know, action was taken, and so I raised my voice. Well, that made the front page of the New York Times, a member of the president's commission. All right, fine, I don't care. And no one questioned me. No one said, oh, why are you doing that? The second time, of course, was just very recently when the president made, you know, critical remarks about the Pope. And I said in an ex post that I have deep admiration for the president in regard to religion. He's done wonderful things. But I said, I think that was a disrespectful way to talk to the Pope. Mm-hmm. Well, no one fired me so far.
15: You're still in the job.
16: Yeah. And, you know, again, it was a comment, in a way, I don't care. You know, I'm on the near side of that process. I'm making my contribution to it. If they don't like what I'm saying, that's their prerogative not to act on it. So no, that doesn't really concern me, and I've not, you know, been hesitant to say what I think is right.
15: Yeah, what was your reaction when you saw that Truth Social post where the U.S. president called Pope Leo XIV weak on crime, on foreign policy?
16: Right.
15: I much prefer his brother. He's MAGA. He gets
16: right.
15: It. And if I weren't in the White House, he wouldn't be over there in the Vatican. It's right. Pretty extraordinary.
16: Yeah, I thought it was disrespectful, and that's the way I expressed it. You know, look, when it comes to prudential judgments, can a president disagree with the Pope? Sure. I say in regard to prudential judgment, in regard to a particular issue. Yeah. The president, no, I think you're reading that wrong. And the Pope reads it this way. That's fine. But the Pope is not, you know, just an ordinary hack politician, you know, that you can sort of talk in that flippant way to. He's the vicar of Christ, the successor of Peter. He's our Holy Father. And I just felt that was disrespectful. And I thought it was not a constructive, you know, contribution to the conversation.
15: It's an interesting question. How should Catholics, particularly maybe here in the United States, view the Holy Father when he speaks about nuclear weapons, about immigration, about war, about things that, you know, international affairs, politics, policies?
16: The Pope articulates the high principles of the spiritual life and the moral life. And he should always be abided by when he does that, when you speak at those the high level of the great values that ought to be informing our lives. Now, as Aquinas himself said, when you get closer to the ground and moral issues, things get a bit murkier. And then prudential judgment often comes in. And people of goodwill can have different prudential judgments about, well, how best to apply these moral principles in this particular case. And I think there are, you know, people can disagree with the Pope. If he makes a prudential judgment about a particular situation, you say, well, Holy Father, I don't think, you know, it's right for this or that reason. I think that's fine. At the level of principle and the moral values that ought to be informing our life, sure, we abide by what the Pope is saying, but I think there can be disagreement at the prudential level.
15: it's all about how it's done as well, isn't it?
16: And the tone
15: and the approach.
16: Yes, and that was my objection to the president's post. It was more the tone and the disrespect of it that bothered me. Yeah.
15: Just war. We live in a world today where there are conflicts happening across the globe, the war in Iran, the war in the Holy Land, over in Ukraine, across parts of Africa. And this has been one of the talking points in the Catholic Church recently. When is a war justifiable? Yeah. Especially in the context of people praying for victory and so on and so forth. As Catholics, when do we look at a conflict where there's killing and there's brutality and say, well, this is for a greater cause, this is for a greater good? So in our Catholic social teaching, we believe that this is just.
16: Yeah, I think we should study that tradition. I don't agree with those that say, oh, it's obsolete, you know, that doesn't apply anymore. I say, no, a fortiori, they apply. I think we should bring them to bear more vigorously. You know, and it goes back to St. Augustine. It's clarified further by Aquinas. It comes up through the papal teaching tradition. And these criteria, I think, are very useful, you know. Is this war truly the last resort? Has everything been tried? Is there a proportion between the destruction of the war and the good to be attained? Is there right intention on the part of the belligerents? Are they going into this for the right reason? And then when it comes to the waging of the war, is there discrimination between combatants and non-combatants? Again, is there proportionality? These are all very useful criteria, and I think the Church's job is to bring these to consciousness and urge political leaders to apply them. You know, the Catechism of the Catholic Church says that when it comes to the evaluation and application of the criteria, that belongs to the civil authorities. And I think there's great wisdom there, too. You know, that in my office in Rochester, Minnesota, I can know the criteria of just war. Do I know enough about the situation on the ground to make the right judgment in regard to them? Well, the Catechism says, well, no, that should really be left to the civil authorities. I mean, I can have my own opinion about it, but I think that's a proper balance. So the Church's job is to bring these criteria to bear and to inform our consciousness about them. And then there are people who are charged with making those determinations.
15: And these very complex and complicated situations going back for decades, sometimes centuries. And one of the problems, is it not, that the space where this is discussed now is social media,
16: yeah,
15: where everything has to fit in a tweet or a short viral video.
16: Right. Yes, and that's a problem. And everyone's an expert. Yeah. Everyone's got a platform.
15: Everyone's got their hot take.
16: Right, and that's not helpful because these are complex matters. And serious people, I mean morally serious people, have to be applying these criteria in a way that's appropriate. And that is hard, right, in the constant chatter of the social media conversation.
1: There was much more to Colum's interview with Bishop Barron. To watch their entire conversation, go to the EWTN News YouTube page. 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
17: What does that say as a faith if somebody doesn't say yes and says, I will work with you?
18: Next, are Catholic schools inclusive enough to serve the needs of students with disabilities or learning differences? As parents consider where they will send their children to school next year, we take an in-depth look at what Catholic schools are doing to meet the needs of students with learning differences.
19: But I have no doubt that Jesus is real. I have no doubt that he is present with us. And I have no doubt that he is guiding this church to glory.
18: And later, you may not know this man, but rest assured, your bishop does. We will introduce you to the man behind the scenes, advising Catholic Church leaders across the country on how to improve the church experience and bring more faithful into the pews.

0: Dearest Holy Spirit, confiding in your deep personal love for me, I am making this novena for the following request, if it be your holy will to grant it. Teach me, Divine Spirit, to know and seek my last end. Grant me the holy fear of God. Grant me true contrition and patience. Do not let me fall into sin. Give me an increase of faith, hope, and charity, and bring forth in my soul all the virtues proper to my state in life. Make me a faithful disciple of Jesus and an obedient child of the Church. Give me efficacious grace sufficient to keep the commandments and to receive the sacraments worthily. Give me the four cardinal virtues, your seven gifts, your 12 fruits. Raise me to perfection in the state of life to which you have called me, and lead me through a happy death to everlasting life. I ask this through Christ our Lord. Amen.
1: It's very a collaborative environment where I feel like we're a real team. And that's so important, especially when you have children who have autism.
2: A parent of a Catholic school student who struggled to find an appropriate learning environment for her child, relieved at finally landing at a school meeting her son's needs. Parents like this are often caught in a dilemma. They wish for the full embrace of a Catholic school community with the rich experience that brings for their child, yet many Catholic and private schools are not equipped to offer necessary services for children with special needs. But there are some Catholic schools that have figured out how to provide a supportive learning environment for these very students. Our Roselle Regis has this Catholic Life report.
3: What do you love most about school?
4: I love math.
5: Meet Shia Moses, a third grader at Queen of Apostles Catholic School in Alexandria, Virginia. Shia plays and learns alongside his peers, but he is not your average student. Shia was diagnosed with autism when he was 4 years old. Shia's parents tell us that they wanted their son to go to a Catholic school, but it was not easy to find one that had resources in place to accommodate Shia.
6: We visited a number of schools, interviewed a number of schools, and was just really put off by the lack of resources that they was offering for children who was on the spectrum and the lack of integration that they had for outside resources as well.
5: Moses explains that Shia had an individualized education program, or an IEP, at his previous Catholic school. An IEP is a personalized plan for students with disabilities that include their strengths, needs, educational expectations, and goals. However, no one kept track of Shia's progress, and his IEP was never monitored or reviewed. Public schools are legally mandated to provide services outlined in the document, but this is not the case for private schools. The Moses family is not alone in the struggle. Jessica, who prefers not to give us her last name, said her son John, who has autism, was turned away from many Catholic schools.
7: So I called 15 Catholic and private schools and they wouldn't even take him. They don't support children with needs, period. They have specialty schools for that, and they said that's where I needed to go.
5: According to a map on the National Catholic Board on Full Inclusion website, there are only 19 inclusive dioceses in the country, and these are their schools.
8: The journey tends to begin when a parent asks.
5: Maggie Hubbard serves as a special education instructional coach for many Catholic schools in Maryland and Washington, D.C., and is part of the National Catholic Partnership on Disability. NCPD recently published a survey asking Catholic school principals and superintendents about their practices regarding students with special needs. According to the survey conducted in 2025, of 213 Catholic school leaders, 58% said they do not receive enough support from their diocese.
8: What we discovered is that there are pockets of good practices going on, and schools that are committed to it, that want to include students all students and do it well. But we also discovered that we have a long way to go. We did get responses that basically said, no, that's not what we do.
5: Some Catholic schools receive a share of federal funding, such as the Individual with Disabilities Education Act grant. Chicago Catholic Schools relies on this federal grant for their more than 800 students with special needs. So when funding was temporarily cut off last month due to a misunderstanding that has since been resolved, parents were scrambling.
9: At its root, there's more need than there are funds available. And we're all working to do our best to try to help as many kids as we can.
5: Some dioceses have partnerships in place to help with funding special education in their schools, such as the Diocese of Arlington, Virginia, which receives grants from Porto Charities. This funding provides diocesan schools like the Queen of Apostles with professional development, special education training, and the ability to hire a resource teacher. Principal Christy Myers tells us they proudly serve 27 students with special needs at their school.
10: We have this beautiful cultural and neurodiversity school that we've really worked hard to embody the dignity of each child as God created them here.
5: Shia's parents say he is now thriving at Queen of Apostles.
1: He's engaging with the other students, he's initiating conversations, and that's a huge growth for him over the past year.
2: Special education advocates say if there's a will, there's a way. Like here in the rural area of Maryland, we have an inclusive Catholic school. Little Flower School welcomes children with all disabilities and special needs.
5: This is where we found John, who was provided accommodations and is doing well in school.
7: The staff is always willing to figure out the best things that they can do to help support him, whether it's changing the classroom around, putting him near a different student that may support him better than others.
5: Little Flower is also where siblings May and Henry, who both have Down syndrome, are attending school. May and Henry are the youngest of five children in their family. While the three older siblings all attended Catholic school, May had to be placed in public school before her parents discovered Little Flower.
11: It really just boils down to a school's decision that it's an important part of who they are and what they do.
12: I'm sure I'm biased, but I think they're pretty beloved here.
13: 6, 7, 8, 9, 10. It's 10.
5: Principal Caitlin Keaton said being an inclusive school has made the school community better as a whole.
14: Our commitment to this is really rooted in, you know, what the church teaches about human dignity and life being sacred.
15: What would St. Teresa of Lisieux do, you know? And she would look after the littlest of the little flowers.
5: To be able to accommodate a total of 36 students with special needs, Little Flower receives grants from the Catholic Coalition for Special Education, a nonprofit organization founded by Francesca Pellegrino in 2004 after her personal struggle with finding a Catholic school for her son Alex. I asked her what goes through her mind when she visits schools and sees other children with disabilities enjoying Catholic school.
16: It's wonderful. It's just a source of joy because it's what I put my heart into, and now you're going to make me cry. It's very gratifying, and I wish more schools could experience this.
5: Overall, special education advocates want to see more Catholic dioceses and schools in the country say yes to being inclusive.
1: Pray, jump in. The money that you need will find its way to you. The teachers that you need will find their way to you. The supportive community will develop around you. You just have to jump in and do it.
5: Rochelle Regis, EWTN News in Depth.
2: Joining us now is Dr. Colleen McCoy-Sika, a former Catholic school teacher and principal. She is the owner and managing partner of Inclusion Solutions, which works with schools across the country to help all students succeed regardless of their ability. She also serves as an executive member of the National Catholic Partnership on Disabilities Catholic Schools Committee. Colleen, thank you so much for being with us. Can you first put into perspective for us, how do Catholic schools compare to public schools when it comes to supporting children with special needs?
17: Well, that's a, it's a big question, and it's a question that is really about what is the purpose of public school versus what is the purpose in the Ministry of Catholic Education. So you can't really compare apples to apples in that situation. So public schools, sure, they have federal funding. They're mandated to provide educational programming for all students. In Catholic schools, for the schools that are doing really well with inclusion, they really have to find other ways. They really come to terms with their ministry and their mission, and they say, if we truly believe that all children belong, mm-hmm. we have to find a way to do that, because the funding, you talked a little bit in the story mm-hmm. about IDEA funding, and there are mm-hmm. federal programs, and there are ways, but you have to be very resourceful and know mm-hmm. how to work those programs to get what you need for your students.
2: And Colleen, you authored the study from the National Catholic Partnership on Disability that Roselle mentioned in her report. What surprised you most when you started hearing back from Catholic school leaders on this?
17: So the most surprising statistic, and actually it was touched on in the report too, and that was for at least the last 12 years, what I had been hearing over and over and what I had seen on the website for the National Catholic Board was that 2% of Catholic schools are fully inclusive, which means that they accept students with intellectual disabilities, including Down syndrome. Almost 18% of our respondents said that they are serving or have served students with intellectual disabilities. Mm-hmm. And so that was something wonderful has happened in the last decade mm-hmm. to see that number jump. There were other, you know, very surprising things about professional development and the way that schools are seeking support and don't feel like they're getting enough support. So surprising, not surprising, mm-hmm. but it explains a lot.
2: Yeah. And the survey also asked respondents what they needed from their diocesan offices to effectively lead Catholic schools that better support students with disabilities. More than 40% said they needed funding and resources. Colleen, I know this is a big topic. You've already hit on it a bit, but why is funding such a challenge for Catholic schools, and what resources are available there?
17: So, you know, in the limited amount of funding that Catholic schools can receive from their IDEA and from Title, it's not enough. And I think Greg Richmond said it in the report too, that there's just more need than there is funding, and that is true everywhere. So funding as the main obstacle, the National Catholic Partnership on Disability actually did about an hour webinar just mm-hmm. on that very complex topic about a year ago, which you can find on their website. It is free and available to anyone, because there are all of these different avenues. When we're talking about funding for students, I mean, it could be school funding, so mm-hmm. federal funds and title funds, but parents need to learn how to navigate private insurance, which is tricky. There are also many organizations out there. Well, there are school choice states, so you have ESA programs and tax credit funding and things of that nature that have provisions for students with disabilities to be able to receive more funding. But then there are also those nonprofit organizations like the Catholic Coalition, like Porto Charities, mm-hmm. like ours here in Arizona, the Matthew 1914 Project, all of the fire affiliates throughout the country, that their specific mission is to raise money to help Catholic schools be able to get the personnel, the training, the equipment that they need. All of those things are very expensive. So having those nonprofits support those Catholic schools is incredible. But there are only about 36 of those organizations, and we have over 100 dioceses with schools in them. So we need more of those organizations to come into being.
2: Mm. Colleen, could you briefly summarize the role that dioceses and archdioceses play in leading and supporting special education in Catholic schools?
17: One thing that that many people don't understand about the governance of Catholic schools offices and diocesan schools is that schools have subsidiarity. So especially parish schools, they are run by the pastor. They are not necessarily run by the Catholic schools office. And so if the Catholic schools office is there for guidance and support, they can't necessarily mandate schools to do anything. They can provide guidance, support. They can fund programs for schools if they have the ability to do that. But because of the governance model of subsidiarity that most schools have, there isn't governance from the Catholic schools offices over those schools.
2: That is really clarifying. And Colleen, in the less than a minute that I have with you, can you give us a better picture about what an inclusive education looks like every day for students with disabilities?
17: Inclusive education is where students with disabilities are learning alongside their neurotypical peers, where all teachers within a building understand the expectation that that there are specific ways to set up your classroom, to design lessons, to design assessments where all students can be successful, so that we don't have to remove students from the classroom as much as we are right now, but we can universally design education for all children in classrooms. That's what it looks like.
2: Colleen, thank you so much for your work on this topic and for joining us this week. Thank you so much.
17: Thank you. It's a pleasure to be here.
2: Putin to China, charges against a Castro in Cuba, and is the Senate ready to push back against the war with Iran? News headlines are next in the Week in Review.
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2: Russian President Vladimir Putin's state visit to Beijing tops the Week in Review. It was a quick visit with much pomp and circumstance as Chinese President Xi Jinping welcomed Putin to Beijing on Tuesday night, just days after he hosted his American counterpart for the first time in nearly a decade. Similar to President Donald Trump's visit, Xi rolled out the red carpet for Putin, but the two leaders' meeting was notably friendlier and included an informal meeting over a cup of tea, Xi's diplomatic signal of trust and closeness. And while Trump returned to the U.S. with little concrete to show for his high-stakes meeting, Putin and Xi signed more than 40 cooperation agreements on trade, tech, and media. Analysts note the back-to-back meetings show very different messages, but both are meant to highlight China leveraging itself as a global superpower.
19: On the substantive difference, I think it's much more clear, right? You see like China and Russia reach more agreement, right? And China and US, like what are the agreement? That is even a question we don't even see that clear. I think this meeting elevate President Xi and also China as the major power.
2: China and Russia have strengthened their ties in recent years. Russia turned to China as a main trading partner after its invasion of Ukraine 4 years ago. And Beijing increasingly relies on Moscow for oil and gas, especially as the war in Iran leaves the Strait of Hormuz in a choke point. A restless Congress appears closer to passing legislation compelling President Trump to withdraw from the war in Iran. The Trump administration launched the war more than 2 months ago without congressional approval, and patience on Capitol Hill is wearing thin as the stalemate in the Strait of Hormuz disrupts the global economy. Under the War Powers Resolution of 1973, presidents have 60 days to engage in a military conflict before Congress must declare war or authorize the use of military force. On Thursday, House Speaker Mike Johnson canceled a vote on a war powers resolution, which would rein in the war when it became clear the White House would lose the vote. The House and Senate have now left town for their 10-day Memorial Day recess without passing a major $70 billion immigration funding bill after Senate Republicans blocked a White House attempt to slip in a controversial anti-weaponization fund into the legislation. The Justice Department initiative announced this week would create a $1.8 billion compensation fund for those who say they were victimized by the federal government. That would open up the U.S. Treasury and taxpayer dollars to pay restitution to those who rioted and attacked the Capitol on January 6, 2021.
20: These people don't deserve restitution. Many of them deserve to be in prison. Some of them deserve the pardon because they were over-prosecuted. But this is, this is just stupid on stilts.
21: I do not believe that individuals who were convicted of violence against police officers on January 6th should be entitled to reimbursement for their legal fees.
2: Lawmakers also expressed skepticism about another provision of the anti-weaponization fund in exchange for resolving the president's legal claims against the government for a leak of his tax information. It would bar the IRS from ever pursuing unpaid tax claims against Trump, his family members, or his businesses. Analysts say that could carry significant personal financial benefits, perhaps as much as $100 million to the Trumps. While Congress tries to resolve multiple issues, including the way forward on Iran, the economic impact of the war continues to have global reach. The price of jet fuel has nearly doubled since the start of the war, and airlines are passing along increased operating costs to the traveling public and rising ticket prices. Travel analysts predict an expensive ride as the busy summer travel season kicks off this Memorial Day weekend.
22: You must book now. It's not going to get cheaper. It's just not, and I'm sorry. It is what it is. The person who waits till the last minute to book their flight is impacted most heavily right now because the prices just keep going up.
2: She says even when the Strait of Hormuz reopens and oil can move more freely, pricing will not change immediately. It will take months for the jet fuel supply chain to straighten itself out. In the latest escalation with Cuba, the Trump administration has charged former Cuban President Raul Castro, one of the last surviving members of the Cuban Revolution. Federal prosecutors allege he ordered the shootdown of two civilian planes operated by a Cuban-American exile group in 1996, killing four people. EWTN News contributor Alberto Fernandez explains why this charge is 30 years in the making.
23: It was a shocking case which had political ramifications at the time. Raul Castro has killed thousands of Cubans through the years, but these were three American citizens and one legal resident. So it's been actually out there for quite a long time. It's just it took this administration to actually pursue it.
2: It is unclear whether the 94-year-old Castro will be brought to a U.S. court to face charges or whether this signals military action in Cuba, similar to the Trump administration's capture of Venezuelan President Nicolas Maduro in January. The administration has put increasing pressure on Cuba since then, including an oil blockade that has worsened the island's energy crisis. Cuba condemned the charges on Castro, calling them an act of political provocation. We'll be back in a moment.
24: He sees his work at Catholic Leadership Institute not as a job, but as a mission and a vocation.
5: A growing influence in Catholic dioceses in America. We talked to Dan Salucci, the counselor, confidant, and advisor to bishops across the country, helping them shape our Catholic Church into the future.
25: Father would go to the sound of the guns.
26: Grab these guys with the bullets kicking up dust around his feet.
27: For 40 years, 50 years, we had heard that he had been buried in one of these mass graves. I got a call from William Hansen, and he told me that he buried Father Capon. I thought, this can't be true.
26: He read the story in the magazine.
28: It reminded him, well, this is the priest that I knew. That's the power, of storytelling and evangelization.

0: Welcome back. When it comes to the church hierarchy, who's helping to lead our leaders? While he may not be a household name, Dan Scalucci has become a trusted figure in chanceries across the U.S. As president and CEO of the Catholic Leadership Institute, Scalucci has earned a reputation as a bishop's counselor, a confidant and advisor, helping our U.S. shepherds behind the scenes navigate some of their most consequential decisions. I spoke with those who know Dan Scalucci best to get a better idea of his and the Catholic Leadership Institute's growing influence on the U.S. church.
1: I immediately, felt that this is really a faithful disciple of the Lord.
2: Bishop David Toops of Beaumont, Texas, has known Dan Scalucci since his days as a priest in Florida. Today, personal friends, they first met through the work of the Catholic Leadership Institute, where Scalucci serves as president and CEO.
1: Dan is one of the most diligent, hardworking, always available as a when I was a rector of a seminary and now as bishop. If I have a question, I can always get him.
2: The Catholic Leadership Institute, or CLI, exists to help every leader of the church, whether a bishop, seminarian, or layperson, by providing ongoing formation, parish support, strategic planning, and beyond. Since its launch in 1991, CLI has advised roughly half the U.S. bishops, worked with almost 150 dioceses in the U.S. and Canada, and had about one-third of U.S. diocesan priests go through its formation program. I spoke with members of the clergy who have become close friends with Dan Scalucci through his work to get a better sense of his influence behind the scenes and inside parish halls.
3: I describe Dan Scalucci personally as a close friend and a guide and a mentor, but also an incredible gift to the church.
2: Archbishop Nelson Perez of Philadelphia says the Catholic Leadership Institute helps bishops integrate best practices into their parishes and is an especially great resource for newly appointed bishops.
3: We're not made bishops, we're appointed bishops, and with that we need a lot of help, and we're really only as good as the people that God graciously places around us.
2: Bishop Toops agreed.
1: I arrived here in Beaumont, Texas. I knew no one. I literally knew no one. No priest, no chancery staff. Who can you bounce ideas off that is going to give you objective feedback? So I think CLI has seen themselves helping to fulfill that role.
4: CLI and Dan have continued to call the church to a degree of professionalism and accountability. But more than professionalism and accountability is hope.
2: Father Paul Soper is the Secretary for Ministerial Personnel and Director of Clergy Personnel for the Archdiocese of Boston, one of the largest in the country. He's known Dan Scalucci for about 15 years and says his work with CLI helped the Archdiocese navigate tough times and tough decisions, including parish consolidation.
4: Dan and CLI were there ready to say, this is okay, we're going to make it through this, and here's how.
2: Those years of prayers and strategic planning are now paying off in Boston.
4: The places where young adults are gathering, not only on our university campuses, but all around the city of Boston, are exploding with Catholicism right now.
2: Archbishop Perez in Philadelphia has tapped CLI to help bring back 83% of baptized Catholics in his archdiocese who no longer attend Mass, and as part of the initiative, announced the establishment of 5 parish-based missionary hubs, which Scalucci has helped shape.
3: We have to be forward-facing, outward-facing, and that's really the essence of the missionary hub. It's asking the question, where does the church need to be and how?
2: While each diocese, parish, priest has a unique set of challenges, CLI strives to stay nimble to those specific needs.
1: You name it, they're really able, and literally you name it, and they can put something together to help us, to help bishops and priests and dioceses to accomplish whatever it is they're really trying to do.
0: As we've just heard, the millennial father of four, Dan Scalucci, has walked alongside many of our church shepherds with a unique point of view into their daily struggles and decision-making. To hear more of that invaluable insight he's gained, I recently sat down with the Catholic Leadership Institute president and CEO in our Washington, D.C. studios.
5: Dan Salucci, thanks so much for taking the time to speak with me today.
6: This is a privilege for me. I'm really grateful, Catherine, to be here.
5: I'm really grateful. I have heard you referred to as the Bishop's Counselor.
6: Ooh.
5: So what do you make of that name and reputation?
6: Well, that is an honor to hear. I don't know if it's that incredible, but I have had this privileged position to walk alongside some of our bishops over the last 20 years that I've been doing this ministry. And so for me, they're the successors of the apostles. Mm-hmm. I mean, I think sometimes we forget that. Mm-hmm. And that weight is tremendous. And so what we try to do, what I try to do when I get to walk alongside them is just let them share where they are, what's on their heart, where they feel God's calling them, and then help them think through the steps in order to get there, in order to take those steps to where the Lord is calling them to be.
5: And I want to hear more about that. I mean, you have worked with over 300 bishops and more than 120 dioceses in the U.S., and that's of the 196 that there are.
6: Some in Canada, too, but yeah.
5: There we go. Yeah. We'll get that Canada mention in there as well. You've personally worked with most U.S. bishops today. What have you learned about the church during that time?
6: Yeah, I have learned so much, but I think what I've learned first and foremost is we're in great hands. Mm. These are good men. They are called by God to this incredible role. They are humble men. I really have yet to find the bishop who wanted that role, and I think that's really important to remember. You know, as a CEO, there was always some part of me who wanted to kind of get there, and that ambition, we might say, is good. In this case, these men are obedient servants who are responding to a call that's very daunting. And that's the other thing I think I've learned, is just the wideness, the breadth of the portfolio that our bishops are really responsible for when you think about it, in their teaching, in their governance, in all the different responsibilities they have. I don't think we can really appreciate just how wide the portfolio is and all the things that are coming across their desk.
5: Yeah, so many different areas of expertise that they're just required to have.
6: Sure. Think about the real estate on one hand. Think about things like gender ideology on the other hand. I mean, you know, I have a very particular focus. I can kind of become an expert in that particular focus, but theirs is even 10 times wider.
5: Looking at your work that you do, walking alongside our bishops and the church, I mean, you have had to recommend some very difficult things to our shepherds, hard truths to our church leaders, whether it's on bankruptcy, church consultations or closures, counsel on caring for and responding to survivors of abuse. Has this affected your spiritual life, Dan, and how you see the church?
6: Yeah, that's a really great question. It has made me come closer to Jesus. Mm. I get to see, as you kind of referenced, some of the ugly parts of our earthly church. I have been able to experience the church personally, pastorally, in a way that just tells me that this is no accident, this is no outdated institution, this is a divinely inspired reality that we get to be a part of. And it has all sorts of bumps and bruises here on earth, but it is constantly growing in heaven in the communion of saints.
5: You know many of these bishops who have been appointed by our Holy Father. It's still early, but are you seeing certain trends or shared characteristics among these appointments?
6: Yeah, well, I think it's important for everybody to know that we are entering into one of the largest transitions of Episcopal leadership in our country.
5: Tell me more.
6: More than half of our dioceses, 70 dioceses in the United States, are going to change hands in the next 5 years because we have a lot of bishops who are coming to retirement age. So this is just a fact. So what one of the things that I notice is just the speed at which the appointments are happening, which I think is great. The other thing that I notice, which is really interesting to me and I think speaks to probably what I've observed about the Holy Father, a lot more bishops are coming from their home diocese. So they're either maybe the auxiliary bishop or the administrator currently, and then they're being elevated to the ordinary. I think that's speaking to Pope Leo's, you know, really wanting these bishops to know their people, to know what is needed pastorally, to know how these shepherds need to guide their flocks. And so that's, I think, an encouraging trend that I'm seeing already early on in this pontificate.
5: Yeah. Do you think we need more young people injected into lay leadership in the church? I mean, you look at the lives of the saints, and so many of them were just on fire so early on in life.
6: I do. I think we as millennials and Gen Z need to step up more. I think there's also a reality that some of our older generations, and God bless them because they are the backbone of our parish. But sometimes there's the need to maybe step aside to let a young person take the reins and do it the way they're going to do it, as imperfect or different as
7: and
6: that might be.
7: Uncomfortable, that change might
6: very
7: be.
6: Uncomfortable, right? But it's almost, it's important that that transition happens so that they can take ownership over these communities. Right now, they're making community, in many cases, outside of our parishes. And I don't think we want that for the long term. So,
7: are there any other signs of what a healthy, thriving parish looks like?
6: We found four things that distinguish and define a parish that is thriving versus one that's declining. That parish has a really thoughtful plan for the spiritual maturity of their people. Mm-hmm. They understand everybody's at a different place, and they're helping to say, okay, how are we going to help the folks who are at this place take the next step? Mm-hmm. Two, the laity, as we were talking about earlier, they share the responsibility too with Father. Father has an incredible role, an essential role, but we have a role too. Mm-hmm. We can't put everything on his shoulders, and we have to rally around him. We have to give him support. Mm-hmm. We have to go out on his behalf and on the church's behalf. So this culture of shared leadership is also present. The third is we have to be intentional and reverent with the Sunday Eucharist. Mm-hmm. We have to put our best foot forward in what we say is

0: sense of vulnerability for all of us as we're reaching out to others in our effort to evangelize.
1: Yeah. The metric, you know, I'm a leadership person, so the metric of success, right? We always talk about what's the metrics of success. Mm-hmm. Our metric of success is a man who hung on a cross. That's what we look to when we say that's success.
0: Yeah.
1: But in my experience, when other people as a leader have embraced their brokenness and have realized that there's some brokenness that we can't fix, that we need a savior, that allows all sorts of things to happen. And so I think we need to model that it's okay to be broken, that he's here for our brokenness, and that he's the one who can fix it, who can heal it. We can't sometimes.
0: Dan Salucci, thank you so much for your witness and for your work for the church. Thank you.
1: A great blessing to be with you. Thank you.
2: My thanks to Dan Salucci for sharing his wisdom with us. You can watch the entire interview on the EWTN News YouTube page. We also discuss his recent private audience with Pope Leo and more insights into what makes a thriving parish. And finally today, an invitation to watch an EWTN News special commemorating the anniversary of the destruction and then astounding rise from the ashes renovation of the famed Notre Dame Cathedral in Paris. Here's a preview.
3: When Notre Dame burnt, the whole of Paris was in tears. Young men, young women gathered close to the statue of St. Michael and were on their knees praying the rosary and crying, saying, it's not just a building going, it's our history, it's our tradition, it's our identity, it's our faith, it's our trust in the Blessed Mother. And suddenly all of France gathers, the billionaires and the poor, I mean the men and women, the French and those who love France and all who love our faith, and they gathered together and people from all parties came together as one, and that's what really brings a nation together. And we built it again and we see it again, and it's so unbelievable that this spire is from 2024. And you look at it and you're like, well, France is not dead and our faith is alive. We build cathedrals, we send missionaries to the world, and we can do it again.
2: Correspondent Colm Flynn takes us to Paris for another look at the renovation of one of the world's greatest Catholic cathedrals. His special report, The Rebirth of Notre Dame Rising from the Ashes, airs this Monday at 6 p.m. Eastern and will also be available on the EWTN News YouTube page. And that's a wrap on this edition of EWTN News in Depth. I'm Catherine Hadro. We hope to see you again same time next week for more news and reports important to your Catholic life. Until then, God bless.

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1: I'm Veronica Budo. Tonight on EWTN News Nightly, Plan B. Tensions flare at a NATO summit as the U.S. says they may need an alternative to open the Strait of Hormuz if peace talks fail. Reconciliation bill, Capitol Hill stalls major legislation following bipartisan backlash over a controversial multi-billion dollar fund. Faith meets tech. What role will artificial intelligence play in the Vatican's upcoming encyclical? We look at it from all angles. Plus, Pope Leo's visit. The Holy Father journeys to Acera this weekend, offering solidarity and prayer to a community seeking hope. These stories and more tonight.
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1: Thank you for being with us on the feast day of St. Rita of Cascia, the patron saint of lost causes. Our top story tonight, President Donald Trump says no one in America is better prepared to lead the Federal Reserve than Kevin Warsh. Confirmed earlier this month by the Senate, Warsh now leads the world's most powerful central bank. He takes over at a very challenging financial time for many Americans, with higher costs compounded by the conflict with the Islamic Republic of Iran. But at the same time, the stock market is setting new records. White House correspondent Owen Jensen reports. Owen.
3: The 56-year-old Stanford and Harvard-educated Kevin Warsh takes over for outgoing chair Jerome Powell.

0: Now, Powell, you'll recall, was heavily criticized by President Trump for not lowering interest rates. Today, President Trump said Warsh understands when the economy is booming, that's a good thing.
1: President Donald Trump welcomes new Fed Chair Kevin Warsh.
2: I know that Kevin has the deepest respect and reverence for the institution he will lead starting today. We're so lucky to have him.
1: Then the swearing in.
3: So help me God.
4: So help me God.
1: Warsh takes on his new job facing major hurdles, including higher inflation numbers, painful gas prices, and climbing mortgage rates, driving up borrowing costs for home buyers during what's traditionally the housing market's busiest time of the year. President Trump said today that Warsh has spoken often about
2: the need to restore the Fed's integrity by returning to a proper focus on its two functional and really fundamental responsibilities, maintaining price stability and low inflation, and achieving full employment.
1: The new Fed chair also addressed the East Room audience, saying it's the honor of a lifetime to be called back into public service.
5: And while I'm not naive about the challenges we face, I believe, Mr. President, these years can bring unmatched prosperity that will raise living standards for Americans from all walks of life. And the Fed has something to do with it.
1: Out as chair is Jerome Powell, who shrugged off personal attacks from President Trump. Last July, Powell and the president stood before cameras in hard hats at the site of the Fed's extensive $2.5 billion building renovation, which President Trump criticized as excessive. Powell's success at protecting the Fed's independence from day-to-day politics will be a key part of his legacy. As for the new chair,
2: I want Kevin to be totally independent. I want him to be independent and just do a great job. Don't look at me. Don't look at anybody. Just do your own thing and do a great job.
0: And President Trump said the stock market rose today because they really like the new Fed chair. Veronica?
6: Oh, and I know you're also tracking some other news about the president's cabinet.
0: Yeah, Tulsi Gabbard, the director of national intelligence, has resigned from her position. That'll be effective June 30th, she said her husband has a rare form of cancer. She wants to be by his side. President Trump said that Gabbard did an incredible job, but the two did appear to be at odds over Iran. Veronica, back to you.
6: Thanks, Owen. At a NATO ministerial meeting in Sweden, Secretary of State Marco Rubio affirmed that while the United States prioritizes a diplomatic solution to end hostilities with Iran, a contingency plan is ready. Rubio says a plan B is necessary if Iran refuses to lift its blockade on the Strait of Hormuz. The secretary also clarified that Washington has not issued a formal request for a NATO-led mission, but noted that several individual alliance members have expressed a willingness to contribute forces to reopen the critical global shipping lane.
7: We also have to have a plan B. And plan B is, what if Iran refuses to open the straits? What if Iran decides we refuse to open the straits, we're going to own the straits, and we're going to charge tolls for it? Okay. At that point, something has to be done about it. And I would argue that there are countries represented here today that are more deeply impacted by this than even the United States is. So all I'm saying, and I've said, and I think this has been reiterated by others, there are other countries that agree with me on this, is that we have to start thinking about, what do we do if a few weeks from now Iran decides we don't care, we're going to keep the straits closed, we're going to sink any ship that doesn't listen to us or doesn't pay us. Then someone's going to have to do something about it.
6: Another shift in U.S. military policy emerged from the NATO foreign ministers meeting in Sweden, just weeks after the Trump administration announced the withdrawal of 5,000 American troops from Europe. President Trump reversed course. In a social media post, the commander-in-chief announced he will now deploy an additional 5,000 personnel to Poland, citing strong bilateral ties. Originally, European allies and U.S. defense officials acknowledged confusion over the rapid policy change. But Secretary Rubio explained that the move is part of a routine and ongoing reexamination of the deployment of global forces.
8: This is a good decision, because it serves not only for Poland's security, but for the security of the whole alliance, and so also for us. So this is absolutely in our interest. We support that very much, and we are very close allied to Poland, as well as to the United States.
6: Republicans in Congress had hoped to score a major win before the start of the Memorial Day recess, but that didn't happen. Lawmakers abruptly left Washington without voting on a long-stalled $70 billion fund for immigration enforcement agencies like ICE and Border Patrol. The sticking point centers on a push from the White House to include a nearly $2 billion bill to compensate those that were politically prosecuted by the Department of Justice. Capitol Hill correspondent Eric Rosales joins us now. Eric, it seems that idea didn't go over very well.
4: It sure didn't. Good evening, Veronica. When the Justice Department announced the weaponization fund, President Trump pressured Senate Republicans to add it to the most recent reconciliation bill. It was met with stiff opposition. Senators abruptly decided to leave town for the Memorial Day weekend rather than pass a party-line budget reconciliation bill to fund immigration enforcement.
9: Republicans, so divided, so dysfunctional, so disorganized, are fleeing Washington. Their majority can't melt down fast enough, not when Americans' financial situation is melting down every day.
4: Several Republicans were furious with President Trump's weaponization plan.
10: Under what circumstances would it ever make sense to provide restitution for people who were either pled guilty or were found guilty in a court of law? This is, this is just stupid on stilts.
4: The abrupt end to the Senate's day caused the House to adjourn, leaving many members frustrated and angry.
11: I just think it's a waste of taxpayers' money. We wasted a whole dadgum week, and I think it's kind of pathetic.
12: We got Memorial Day coming up, and now we don't have any votes tomorrow, so now we're going to go home. Everybody's going home, and we're not doing the job that we need to do to accomplish the goals and objective that the president has set forth.
4: Democrats claim Republicans can't get anything done.
13: It shows their absolute inability to govern. I can't tell you how many times we are called back, we do nothing, we pass no bills, we sit around and wait as they fight with each other. And, I think it's disgraceful.
4: When I asked Republican Congressman Derek Van Orden about getting the immigration enforcement bill and other legislation passed, he led me up the House steps and pointed to the Senate side of the Capitol.
14: We're banging on all cylinders. Over there, film over there, young man. You see that? The Senate is broken. And it's absurd. I mean, they need to do a factory reset on that place, man. That unelected parliamentarian just contravened the will of Congress.
4: Not passing the reconciliation bill means Congress is blowing by the June 1st deadline set by President Trump to get it done. And the weaponization bill is causing members within the Republican Party to be divided. And that's not the best look going into the November midterms. Eric Rosales, EWTN News Nightly.
6: The World Health Organization has officially upgraded the Ebola risk assessment for the Democratic Republic of Congo to very high. The WHO Director General is warning that the virus is spreading rapidly. While there are 82 officially confirmed cases, the WHO states that the true size of the epidemic is much larger, with nearly 750 suspected cases and 177 deaths. In an effort to contain the crisis, the UN has released $60 million, and the U.S. has pledged $23 million to establish up to 50 emergency treatment clinics. We have a lot more still to come on EWTN News Nightly. Humanity Safeguarded, how the new encyclical tackles the digital revolution, prioritizing human dignity.
15: 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I'm Montse Alvarado with some great news. 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

0: 135 years ago, the church stepped in to protect workers during the Industrial Revolution. Now, Pope Leo XIV is tackling the digital revolution with his landmark AI encyclical, Magnificent Humanity. While it doesn't release until Monday, we do know it focuses on artificial intelligence and safeguarding human dignity in the digital age. Joining us now to discuss the upcoming encyclical is Professor Paolo Carrazza. He is a professor of law and political science at the University of Notre Dame. Thanks so much for your time today.
1: Thank you for having me.
0: Why is it important that the Vatican weighs in on this topic now? Of course, we see AI in practically all walks of our lives.
1: As you say, it's everywhere, but more importantly, it's transforming every aspect of society, our politics, our education, our individual relations with one another. And there's a desperate need for a moral voice that helps to bring some order here. We're living in a vacuum where we really don't know how to judge and how to order the technology in a way to really preserve our humanity. And I think that's what the Holy Father is concerned with.
0: You chair the Meta Oversight Board dealing with the real-world consequences of algorithms and social media. What practical lessons from the tech industry do you think are most critical for the church to address right now?
1: Well, I think it's clear that the power that this new technology exercises is unprecedented. And so there needs to be forms of discipline and accountability to ensure that the technology doesn't subordinate human beings, that it's, and instead it serves them. That's what we've learned from the Oversight Board, and it definitely applies even more broadly to the AI industry more generally. Technology is for human beings. It's not the other way around.
0: Encyclicals are written for the whole world, but specifically for the faithful. What should everyday Catholics look for in this document regarding how they use and interact with AI in their daily lives?
1: I would expect that the Holy Father, consistently with the Catholic social tradition in general, is going to emphasize that although there are legal and economic and political dimensions to the problem, that first and foremost, fundamentally, the question of technology poses a spiritual problem. It poses the problem of what it means to be human and how to live a fully human and flourishing life. And so how to order our own relationship personally to the technology is the first thing that we need to be attentive to. And I think that reading the document, looking for that kind of guidance on what I should do, or what I should do with my children, what I should do with my students here at the university, in terms of how we use technology in ways that can enhance our humanity and not degrade it. Those are the first questions that I would be asking just as a lay Catholic reading the document and approaching it.
0: What do you make of an outside AI lab being involved on Monday?
1: Well, it's certainly an interesting development. I think it's unprecedented, as far as I can tell, to have someone from the industry that is the subject of the moral teaching to be present at the presentation. And so it's a provocation, there's no question about it. But I think it's important to remember that the church has never been against technology. Technology itself is part of the human genius, human creativity. And so what it means to be human is also is a question of using tools and of being creative and developing things that can serve humanity. So it's not so surprising that the church should, in some senses, show an openness or embrace to people who come from the industry as well. And the important thing is that I'm quite certain that they're also, at the same time, going to be calling on exactly those technologists to exercise themselves moral restraint and to serve the common good.
0: Well, we'll all be watching this. Paolo Carrazza, thank you.
1: Thank you for having me.
0: Let's continue the discussion on artificial intelligence and Pope Leo's encyclical with Tim Huang from the Institute for a Christian Machine Intelligence. What kind of a response has there been to the announcement of the encyclical from the tech community?
2: It's been an enormous response. I work with a lot of people in startups, in the largest labs. And I think for a lot of folks who, are not, say, Catholics themselves, the idea that the Vatican would get involved in these issues and that the Holy Father would make this, the very first encyclical that is put out has been really creating waves. And I think there's a lot of interest in what it will all say.
0: There are so many real questions that are impacting not only children, but also adults with AI. Why is the moral formation of artificial intelligence so important?
2: Yeah, a lot of people don't realize this, but AI at the end of the day is something that is trained on data from all around the internet, all around kind of our lives. And as a result, this is a technology that is in some ways very human. It's trained on data that we created. And so I think given that, like, we do need to take the moral formation of these systems very seriously. And there's a lot of work right now that goes into what they call aligning these systems. But it's a big priority right now to make sure that, you know, these systems are aligned, particularly along Christian principles.
0: Now, you have done some experiments exposing AI models to scripture. What have you learned?
2: Yes, I think one of the most exciting things that we're finding is, of course, you know, scripture and Christian tradition is extremely well represented in the training data, the way these systems learn. And so one of the most interesting things that we discovered was, you know, the introduction of scripture to these models causes them to behave more morally, that their moral decision making improves. And it's not a surprise to anyone who is a Christian, but it's interesting that we are finding it deep within these modern AI systems.
0: What do you hope for or expect from the new AI commission announced by the Vatican?
2: Well, I think there's a huge opportunity here. Obviously, the Catholic Church brings with it enormous moral force and obviously a global community. But I guess my main worry is that, you know, that the commission stays focused only on sort of abstract values and principles. But a lot of what's happening in AI really requires technical research and technical work. And so one of the things I'm most excited by is the ability for maybe the commission to actually get invested in that space, that the, you know, the church will be involved in doing research, putting out evals, releasing data, and really starting to kind of shape these technologies, not just kind of discuss principles around them.
0: For those worried about AI or concerned, where would you suggest they start?
2: Well, I think the best way to start actually is just by playing with these technologies yourself. They really are amazing right now, and they're very accessible because you can just talk to them and get them to do certain things. And I think it's a great way of getting the intuitions for where there are opportunities with the technology, but also genuine spiritual risks. And I think only from there and getting a really calibrated sense of the risks can we start to figure out how we make these systems better, make these systems consistent with the faith.
0: Tim Huang, thank you.
2: Thanks for having me on the show, Veronica.
0: Up next on EWTN News Nightly, artificial intelligence meets Pope Benedict XVI. What one company is doing to bring the works of the late Pope into the digital world. Plus, Pope Leo makes another trip this weekend, where he's going and the unique way he'll remember Pope Francis.
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4: There are a lot of promises in the AI world right now.
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7: Joseph Pieper was a philosopher from 20th century Germany.
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9: For Pieper, is not a question of how much free time do you have. It's a question of what are you doing with your free time.
7: What he says about those things is maybe even truer today than it would have been in his time.
10: Jesus, make my heart like yours.
11: Behold this heart, which has so loved men. I promise to dedicate my heart to your sacred heart.

0: The works of a recent pope will soon find new life thanks to artificial intelligence. The Benedict XVI Society is teaming up with Perpetuals.com to create an AI system trained on the writings of Pope Benedict XVI. Joining us now is Professor Patrick Groon. He is the CEO of Perpetuals.com, which is behind the project. Professor, thanks so much for joining us.
1: Yeah, thank you for having me.
0: First, can you tell us what was the reason to choose Pope Benedict XVI?
1: So me and the other co-founders of the Pope Benedict XVI Society, we were all impressed from Pope Benedict XVI. I'm from Germany, so he had a big impact on my life as he was elected Pope. I read most of his writings by now, I think. And that was really the reason and why we wanted to make his writings and his thoughts more accessible to the general public.
0: Now, you also showed some people who gathered at the Vatican. What was the reaction?
1: Oh, it was pretty successful. So we got a lot of positive feedback, specifically on the AI part. That was very surprising. Many people were very, very interested in how this AI works, how it makes it accessible to users all over the world. So we got very positive feedback, many ideas what we can improve. So it was a very successful event.
0: Can you talk a little bit about how the system is being built, and also what are some of the safeguards to make sure that theological fidelity of the project stays intact?
1: Yeah, we built the system from scratch, and we used a patent pending technology from my company to basically get rid of issues that most AI models have, like biases and hallucinations. So we are trying to build something. It's still not perfect. We just started with this and announced it. It's the first version. We can certainly improve it. But basically, with technical means, we are trying to avoid those common pitfalls, like biases that LLMs have and so on. To really, you can think about it like a research assistant. That is the idea. It's not supposed to be your best friend, like many LLM models or AI systems are. It's the idea that it's a research assistant that helps you to become more productive when doing research.
0: So you are working with the Benedict XVI Society on the project. What hopes do you think that they see in artificial intelligence and also the future of evangelization?
1: So the Pope Benedict XVI Society, we are offering academic courses, so like a master program and a PhD program, but also training courses for theology teachers and also for the general public. So our hope is to make the thoughts and the thinking from Pope Benedict XVI more accessible to everybody to help with the, let's say, re-evangelization of the Western world specifically, and helping all over the world to understand his thinking for a new renewal of the church and the society.
0: Professor Patrick Groon, thank you so much.
1: Thank you for having me.
0: Pope Leo XIV is on the move once again. Tomorrow, he will make another apostolic visit to a city south of Rome. EWTN News' Zofia Chubek reports.
2: For the first time in its history, the small city of Acerra, just outside of Naples, is welcoming a pope.
3: I confess, I had given up hope of a papal visit.
2: Pope Francis was supposed to visit in 2020, but plans changed once the COVID pandemic hit. Now, 6 years later, Pope Leo is answering the call.
3: My colleagues, but above all the people, kept asking me, isn't the Pope coming? So I decided to try one more time, and I did, and I must say that Pope Leo immediately accepted my request.
2: Acerra is known as the Land of Fires, a name born from the frequent burning of toxic waste. The area is notorious for illegal dumping, unauthorized landfills, and waste fires that release deadly pollutants into the air.
3: The Pope is coming deliberately to strengthen our commitment, to encourage us, and to bring renewed attention to the issue of caring for creation, a truly defining challenge of our time, one that will be with us for a long time to come.
2: In 2025, a ruling from the European Court of Human Rights found that Italy was in violation of the right to life due to hazardous waste pollution. Today, problems remain regarding the cleanup effort, but Pope Leo's visit is inspiring hope.
4: Nessuno può avere la presunzione che questo problema possa essere risolto con le proprie forze.
5: No one can realistically believe that this can be solved single-handedly.
2: The closeness of the Holy Father to our land is without question a source of comfort and support. And it also serves as a push for our leaders to put in place all the necessary means to address this issue seriously. During his visit, the Holy Father will meet with the bishops in the cathedral, tour the city by Popemobile, and speak privately with families who have lost loved ones or have fallen ill due to toxic waste burning. And though Pope Francis wasn't able to visit in 2020, his presence will still be felt through his successor, who with the residents of Acerra will pray the prayer of creation found in the late Pope's encyclical, Laudato Si. In Rome, Zofia Tubak for EWTN News Nightly.
0: Before we go, we would like to share some exciting news. The EWTN Global Catholic Network is expanding into Northern Europe with the opening of a new office in Stockholm. The chief global officer of EWTN, Andreas Tornhauser, says this falls in line with the network's commitment to reaching every home and every heart in Scandinavia, Sweden, and its growing community of the faithful. We thank you for watching tonight. Remember, you can follow us on social media, Facebook, X, YouTube, and Instagram at EWTN News Nightly. I'm Veronica Dudo. Good night and God bless.
5: Father would go to the sound of the guns.
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7: For 40 years, 50 years, we had heard that he had been buried in one of these mass graves. 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I thought, this can't be true.
6: He read the story that in the magazine.
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1: Welcome to The Rosary is a Place with Father Benedict Rochelle and Simonetta.
2: The sorrowful mysteries concentrate our minds on the events of the passion and death of Jesus Christ. Whenever good comes into contact with evil, there is suffering. And when the greatest of all goods comes into contact with evil, we must expect great suffering. The Virgin Mary represents more than anyone else the human race in its active and devout participation in the suffering and death of Jesus. St. Paul calls us to fill up in our own lives those things that may be added to the sufferings of Christ. His sufferings are complete and fulfill all the needs of our salvation. And yet he calls us to take up our cross, to suffer along with him. In the five sorrowful mysteries, we consider well how our Blessed Lady participated in those sufferings and invites us in our own life in this world to do the same.

0: of the Father, and of the Son, and of the Holy Spirit. Amen. I believe in God, the Father Almighty, creator of heaven and earth, and in Jesus Christ, his only Son, our Lord, who was conceived by the Holy Spirit, born of the Virgin Mary, suffered under Pontius Pilate, was crucified, died, and was buried. He descended into hell. The third day he rose again from the dead, and he ascended into heaven, and is seated at the right hand of God, the Father Almighty, from whence he shall come to judge the living and the dead.
1: I believe in the Holy Spirit, the Holy Catholic Church, the communion of saints, the forgiveness of sins, the resurrection of the body, and life everlasting. Amen.
0: Our Father, who art in heaven, hallowed be thy name. Thy kingdom come, thy will be done, on earth as it is in heaven.
1: Give us this day our daily bread, and forgive us our trespasses, as we forgive those who trespass against us. And lead us not into temptation, but deliver us from evil. Amen.
0: Let us offer the next three Aves, that we will have an increase of faith, hope, and love. Hail Mary, full of grace, the Lord is with thee. Blessed art thou amongst women, and blessed is the fruit of thy womb, Jesus.
1: Holy Mary, Mother of God, pray for us sinners, now and at the hour of our death. Amen.
0: Hail Mary, full of grace, the Lord is with thee. Blessed art thou amongst women, and blessed is the fruit of thy womb, Jesus.
1: Holy Mary, Mother of God, pray for us sinners, now and at the hour of our death. Amen.
0: Hail Mary, full of grace, the Lord is with thee. Blessed art thou amongst women, and blessed is the fruit of thy womb, Jesus.
1: Holy Mary, Mother of God, pray for us sinners, now and at the hour of our death. Amen.
0: Glory be to the Father, and to the Son, and to the Holy Spirit.
1: As it was in the beginning, is now, and ever shall be, world without end. Amen.

0: The first sorrowful mystery, the agony in the garden. Let us pray in these five mysteries, these mysteries of sorrow, for those whose own lives mirror the passion of Christ. And let us pray in this first sorrowful mystery that we ourselves will not walk away from suffering. Our Father, who art in heaven, hallowed be thy name. Thy kingdom come, thy will be done, on earth as it is in heaven.
1: Give us this day our daily bread, and forgive us our trespasses, as we forgive those who trespass against us. And lead us not into temptation, but deliver us from evil. Amen.
0: Hail Mary, full of grace, the Lord is with thee. Blessed art thou amongst women, and blessed is the fruit of thy womb, Jesus.
1: Holy Mary, Mother of God, pray for us sinners, now and at the hour of our death. Amen.
0: Hail Mary, full of grace, the Lord is with thee. Blessed art thou amongst women, and blessed is the fruit of thy womb, Jesus.
1: Holy Mary, Mother of God, pray for us sinners, now and at the hour of our death. Amen.
0: Hail Mary, full of grace, the Lord is with thee. Blessed art thou amongst women, and blessed is the fruit of thy womb, Jesus.
1: Holy Mary, Mother of God, pray for us sinners, now and at the hour of our death. Amen.
0: Hail Mary, full of grace, the Lord is with thee. Blessed art thou amongst women, and blessed is the fruit of thy womb, Jesus.
1: Holy Mary, Mother of God, pray for us sinners, now and at the hour of our death. Amen.
0: Hail Mary, full of grace, the Lord is with thee. Blessed art thou amongst women, and blessed is the fruit of thy womb, Jesus.
1: Holy Mary, Mother of God, pray for us sinners, now and at the hour of our death. Amen.
0: Hail Mary, full of grace, the Lord is with thee. Blessed art thou amongst women, and blessed is the fruit of thy womb, Jesus.
1: Holy Mary, Mother of God, pray for us sinners, now and at the hour of our death. Amen.
0: Hail Mary, full of grace, the Lord is with thee. Blessed art thou amongst women, and blessed is the fruit of thy womb, Jesus.
1: Holy Mary, Mother of God, pray for us sinners, now and at the hour of our death. Amen.
0: Hail Mary, full of grace, the Lord is with thee. Blessed art thou amongst women, and blessed is the fruit of thy womb, Jesus.
1: Holy Mary, Mother of God, pray for us sinners, now and at the hour of our death. Amen.
0: Hail Mary, full of grace, the Lord is with thee. Blessed art thou amongst women, and blessed is the fruit of thy womb, Jesus.
1: Holy Mary, Mother of God, pray for us sinners, now and at the hour of our death. Amen.
0: Hail Mary, full of grace, the Lord is with thee. Blessed art thou amongst women, and blessed is the fruit of thy womb, Jesus.
1: Holy Mary, Mother of God, pray for us sinners, now and at the hour of our death. Amen.
0: Glory be to the Father, and to the Son, and to the Holy Spirit.
1: As it was in the beginning, is now, and ever shall be, world without end. Amen.
2: O my Jesus, forgive us our sins, save us from the fires of hell, bring all souls to heaven, especially those in most need of thy mercy.
0: The second sorrowful mystery, the scourging at the pillar. Let us pray in this mystery that we will accept and grow with our own sufferings, that we will be prepared by grace for them. Our Father, who art in heaven, hallowed be thy name. Thy kingdom come, thy will be done, on earth as it is in heaven.
1: Give us this day our daily bread, and forgive us our trespasses, as we forgive those who trespass against us. And lead us not into temptation, but deliver us from evil. Amen.
0: Hail Mary, full of grace, the Lord is with thee. Blessed art thou amongst women, and blessed is the fruit of thy womb, Jesus.
1: Holy Mary, Mother of God, pray for us sinners, now and at the hour of our death. Amen.
0: Hail Mary, full of grace, The Lord is with thee. Blessed art thou amongst women, and blessed is the fruit of thy womb, Jesus.
1: Holy Mary, Mother of God, pray for us sinners, now and at the hour of our death. Amen.
0: Hail Mary, full of grace, the Lord is with thee. Blessed art thou amongst women, and blessed is the fruit of thy womb, Jesus.
1: Holy Mary, Mother of God, pray for us sinners, now and at the hour of our death. Amen.
0: Hail Mary, full of grace, the Lord is with thee. Blessed art thou amongst women, and blessed is the fruit of thy womb, Jesus.
1: Holy Mary, Mother of God, pray for us sinners, now and at the hour of our death. Amen.
0: Hail Mary, full of grace, the Lord is with thee. Blessed art thou amongst women, and blessed is the fruit of thy womb, Jesus.
1: Holy Mary, Mother of God, pray for us sinners, now and at the hour of our death. Amen.
0: Hail Mary, full of grace, the Lord is with thee. Blessed art thou amongst women, and blessed is the fruit of thy womb, Jesus.
1: Holy Mary, Mother of God, pray for us sinners, now and at the hour of our death. Amen.
0: Hail Mary, full of grace, the Lord is with thee. Blessed art thou amongst women, and blessed is the fruit of thy womb, Jesus.
1: Holy Mary, Mother of God, pray for us sinners, now and at the hour of our death. Amen.
0: Hail Mary, full of grace, the Lord is with thee. Blessed art thou amongst women, and blessed is the fruit of thy womb, Jesus.
1: Holy Mary, Mother of God, pray for us sinners, now and at the hour of our death. Amen.
0: Hail Mary, full of grace, the Lord is with thee. Blessed art thou amongst women, and blessed is the fruit of thy womb, Jesus.
1: Holy Mary, Mother of God, pray for us sinners, now and at the hour of our death. Amen.
0: Hail Mary, full of grace, the Lord is with thee. Blessed art thou amongst women, and blessed is the fruit of thy womb, Jesus.
1: Holy Mary, Mother of God, pray for us sinners, now and at the hour of our death. Amen.
0: Glory be to the Father, and to the Son, and to the Holy Spirit.
1: As it was in the beginning, is now, and ever shall be, world without end. Amen.
0: O my Jesus, forgive us our sins, save us from the fires of hell, bring all souls to heaven, especially those in most need of thy mercy. The third sorrowful mystery, the crowning with thorns. Our Father, who art in heaven, hallowed be thy name. Thy kingdom come, thy will be done, on earth as it is in heaven.
1: Give us this day our daily bread, and forgive us our trespasses, as we forgive those who trespass against us. And lead us not into temptation, but deliver us from evil. Amen.
0: Hail Mary, full of grace, the Lord is with thee. Blessed art thou amongst women, and blessed is the fruit of thy womb, Jesus.
1: Holy Mary, Mother of God, pray for us sinners, now and at the hour of our death. Amen.
0: Hail Mary, full of grace, the Lord is with thee. Blessed art thou amongst women, and blessed is the fruit of thy womb, Jesus.
1: Holy Mary, Mother of God, pray for us sinners, now and at the hour of our death. Amen.
0: Hail Mary, full of grace, the Lord is with thee. Blessed art thou amongst women, and blessed is the fruit of thy womb, Jesus.
1: Holy Mary, Mother of God, pray for us sinners, now and at the hour of our death. Amen.
0: Hail Mary, full of grace, the Lord is with thee. Blessed art thou amongst women, and blessed is the fruit of thy womb, Jesus.
1: Holy Mary, Mother of God, pray for us sinners, now and at the hour of our death. Amen.
0: Hail Mary, full of grace, the Lord is with thee. Blessed art thou amongst women, and blessed is the fruit of thy womb, Jesus.
1: Holy Mary, Mother of God, pray for us sinners, now and at the hour of our death. Amen.
0: Hail Mary, full of grace, the Lord is with thee. Blessed art thou amongst women, and blessed is the fruit of thy womb, Jesus.
1: Holy Mary, Mother of God, pray for us sinners, now and at the hour of our death. Amen.
0: Hail Mary, full of grace, the Lord is with thee. Blessed art thou amongst women, and blessed is the fruit of thy womb, Jesus.
1: Holy Mary, Mother of God, Pray for us sinners, now and at the hour of our death. Amen.
0: Hail Mary, full of grace, the Lord is with thee. Blessed art thou amongst women, and blessed is the fruit of thy womb, Jesus.
1: Holy Mary, Mother of God, pray for us sinners now and at the hour of our death. Amen.
0: Hail Mary, full of grace, the Lord is with thee. Blessed art thou amongst women, and blessed is the fruit of thy womb, Jesus.
1: Holy Mary, Mother of God, pray for us sinners now and at the hour of our death. Amen.
0: Hail Mary, full of grace, the Lord is with thee. Blessed art thou amongst women, and blessed is the fruit of thy womb, Jesus.
1: Holy Mary, Mother of God, pray for us sinners, now and at the hour of our death. Amen.
0: Glory be to the Father, and to the Son, and to the Holy Spirit.
1: As it was in the beginning, is now, and ever shall be, world without end. Amen.
0: O my Jesus, forgive us our sins, save us from the fires of hell, bring all souls to heaven, especially those in most need of thy mercy. The fourth sorrowful mystery, the carrying of the cross. Our Father, who art in heaven, hallowed be thy name. Thy kingdom come, thy will be done, on earth as it is in heaven.
1: Give us this day our daily bread, and forgive us our trespasses, as we forgive those who trespass against us. And lead us not into temptation, but deliver us from evil. Amen.
0: Hail Mary, full of grace, the Lord is with thee. Blessed art thou amongst women, and blessed is the fruit of thy womb, Jesus.
1: Holy Mary, Mother of God, pray for us sinners, now and at the hour of our death. Amen.
0: Hail Mary, full of grace, the Lord is with thee. Blessed art thou amongst women, and blessed is the fruit of thy womb, Jesus.
1: Holy Mary, Mother of God, pray for us sinners, now and at the hour of our death. Amen.
0: Hail Mary, full of grace, the Lord is with thee. Blessed art thou amongst women, and blessed is the fruit of thy womb, Jesus.
1: Holy Mary, Mother of God, pray for us sinners, now and at the hour of our death. Amen.
0: Hail Mary, full of grace, the Lord is with thee. Blessed art thou amongst women, and blessed is the fruit of thy womb, Jesus.
1: Holy Mary, Mother of God, pray for us sinners, now and at the hour of our death. Amen.
0: Hail Mary, full of grace, the Lord is with thee. Blessed art thou amongst women, and blessed is the fruit of thy womb, Jesus.
1: Holy Mary, Mother of God, pray for us sinners, now and at the hour of our death. Amen.
0: Hail Mary, full of grace, the Lord is with thee. Blessed art thou amongst women, and blessed is the fruit of thy womb, Jesus.
1: Holy Mary, Mother of God, pray for us sinners, now and at the hour of our death. Amen.
0: Hail Mary, full of grace, the Lord is with thee. Blessed art thou amongst women, and blessed is the fruit of thy womb, Jesus.
1: Holy Mary, Mother of God, pray for us sinners, now and at the hour of our death. Amen.
0: Hail Mary, full of grace, the Lord is with thee. Blessed art thou amongst women, and blessed is the fruit of thy womb, Jesus.
1: Holy Mary, Mother of God, pray for us sinners, now and at the hour of our death. Amen.
0: Hail Mary, full of grace, the Lord is with thee. Blessed art thou amongst women, and blessed is the fruit of thy womb, Jesus.
1: Holy Mary, Mother of God, pray for us sinners, now and at the hour of our death. Amen.
0: Hail Mary, full of grace, the Lord is with thee. Blessed art thou amongst women, and blessed is the fruit of thy womb, Jesus.
1: Holy Mary, Mother of God, pray for us sinners, now and at the hour of our death. Amen.
0: Glory be to the Father, and to the Son, and to the Holy Spirit.
1: As it was in the beginning, is now, and ever shall be, world without end. Amen.
0: O my Jesus, forgive us our sins, save us from the fires of hell, bring all souls to heaven, especially those in most need of thy mercy. The fifth sorrowful mystery, the crucifixion and death of Jesus on the cross. Scripture tells us that Mary stood beneath the cross, that she heard the cry of agony, "Why have you forsaken me?" That she heard her beloved son commend her to the care of John, and him to her. In our own sufferings in life, let us not become bitter or locked in our own grief. Let us be open to others to share their grief as Mary did. Let's not run away. Let's not ask why, a question that no one can answer. Rather, let us ask the question, what must I do to follow Jesus in fulfilling the will of God? Our Father, who art in heaven, hallowed be thy name. Thy kingdom come, thy will be done, on earth as it is in heaven.
1: Give us this day our daily bread, and forgive us our trespasses, as we forgive those who trespass against us. And lead us not into temptation, but deliver us from evil. Amen.
0: Hail Mary, full of grace, the Lord is with thee. Blessed art thou amongst women, and blessed is the fruit of thy womb, Jesus.
1: Holy Mary, Mother of God, pray for us sinners, now and at the hour of our death. Amen.
0: Hail Mary, full of grace, the Lord is with thee. Blessed art thou amongst women, and blessed is the fruit of thy womb, Jesus.
1: Holy Mary, Mother of God, pray for us sinners, now and at the hour of our death. Amen.
0: Hail Mary, full of grace, the Lord is with thee. Blessed art thou amongst women, and blessed is the fruit of thy womb, Jesus.
1: Holy Mary, Mother of God, pray for us sinners, now and at the hour of our death. Amen.
0: Hail Mary, full of grace, the Lord is with thee. Blessed art thou amongst women, and blessed is the fruit of thy womb, Jesus.
1: Holy Mary, Mother of God, pray for us sinners, now and at the hour of our death. Amen.
0: Hail Mary, full of grace, the Lord is with thee. Blessed art thou amongst women, and blessed is the fruit of thy womb, Jesus.
1: Holy Mary, Mother of God, pray for us sinners, now and at the hour of our death. Amen.
0: Hail Mary, full of grace, the Lord is with thee. Blessed art thou amongst women, and blessed is the fruit of thy womb, Jesus.
1: Holy Mary, Mother of God, pray for us sinners, now and at the hour of our death. Amen.
0: Hail Mary, full of grace, the Lord is with thee. Blessed art thou amongst women, and blessed is the fruit of thy womb, Jesus.
1: Holy Mary, Mother of God, pray for us sinners, now and at the hour of our death. Amen.
0: Hail Mary, full of grace, the Lord is with thee. Blessed art thou amongst women, and blessed is the fruit of thy womb, Jesus.
1: Holy Mary, Mother of God, pray for us sinners, now and at the hour of our death. Amen.
0: Hail Mary, full of grace, the Lord is with thee. Blessed art thou amongst women, and blessed is the fruit of thy womb, Jesus.
1: Holy Mary, Mother of God, pray for us sinners, now and at the hour of our death. Amen.
0: Hail Mary, full of grace, the Lord is with thee. Blessed art thou amongst women, and blessed is the fruit of thy womb, Jesus.
1: Holy Mary, Mother of God, pray for us sinners, now and at the hour of our death. Amen.
0: Glory be to the Father, and to the Son, and to the Holy Spirit.
1: As it was in the beginning, is now, and ever shall be, world without end. Amen.
2: O my Jesus, forgive us our sins, save us from the fires of hell. Bring all souls to heaven, especially those in most need of thy mercy.
0: Hail, Holy Queen, Mother of mercy, our life, our sweetness, and our hope. To thee do we cry, poor banished children of Eve. To thee do we send up our sighs, mourning and weeping in this valley of tears. Turn then, most gracious Advocate, thine eyes of mercy toward us, and after this our exile, show unto us the blessed fruit of thy womb, Jesus. O clement, O loving, O sweet Virgin Mary, pray for us, O Holy Mother of God,
1: that we may be made worthy of the promises of Christ.
0: Let us pray. O God, whose only begotten Son, by his life, death, and resurrection, has purchased for us the rewards of eternal life, grant, we beseech thee, that meditating on these mysteries of the Most Holy Rosary of the Blessed Virgin Mary, we may imitate what they contain and obtain what they promise, through the same Christ our Lord. Amen. May the divine

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8: 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Matter of fact, Father Michael Schmitz will be with us in a matter of seconds with him.
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11: 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On the other hand, what does it mean to have a divided heart? Today's conclusion of the book of 1 Chronicles explores these ideas and what they can mean for us in our own lives.
12: Hi, my name is Father Mike Schmitz, and you're listening to the Bible in a Year, where we encounter God's voice and live life through the lens of Scripture. Using the Great Adventure Bible timeline, we'll read all the way from Genesis to Revelation, discovering how the story of salvation unfolds and how we fit into that story today. The Great Adventure Bible Timeline was developed by Jeff Cavins and is provided by Ascension, who produced and funded this program. It is day 142. We're reading 2 Samuel chapter 24, 1 Chronicles chapter 29. We're praying Psalm 30. 2 Samuel chapter 24. David takes a census. Again, the anger of the Lord was kindled against Israel, and he incited David against them, saying, "Go, number Israel and Judah." So the king said to Joab and the commanders of the army who were with him, "Go through all the tribes of Israel, from Dan to Beersheba, and number the people, that I may know the number of the people." But Joab said to the king, "May the Lord your God add to the people 100 times as many as they are, while the eyes of my lord the king still see it. But why does my lord the king delight in this thing?" But the king's word prevailed against Joab and the commanders of the army. So Joab and the commanders of the army went out from the presence of the king to number the people of Israel. They crossed the Jordan and began from Aroer and from the city that is in the middle of the valley toward Gad and on to Jazer. Then they came to Gilead and to Kadesh in the land of the Hittites. And then they came to Dan, and from Dan they went around

to Sidon, and came to the fortress of Tyre, and to all the cities of the Hivites and the Canaanites, and they went out to the Negev of Judah at Beersheba. So when they had gone through all the land, they came to Jerusalem at the end of 9 months and 20 days, and Joab gave the number of the numbering of the people to the king. In Israel there were 800,000 valiant men who drew the sword, and the men of Judah were 500,000. Judgment on David's sin. But David's heart struck him after he had numbered the people, and David said to the Lord, "I have sinned greatly in what I have done. But now, O Lord, I pray you, take away the iniquity of your servant, for I have done very foolishly." And when David arose in the morning, the word of the Lord came to Gad, David's seer, saying, "Go and say to David, thus says the Lord, 3 things I offer you. Choose one of them, that I may do it to you." So Gad came to David and told him and said to him, "Shall 3 years of famine come to you in your land? Or will you flee 3 months before your foes while they pursue you? Or shall there be 3 days pestilence in your land? Now consider and decide what answer I shall return to him who sent me." And David said to Gad, "I am in great distress. Let us fall into the hand of the Lord, for his mercy is great, but let me not fall into the hand of man." So the Lord sent a pestilence among Israel from the morning until the appointed time, and there died of the people from Dan to Beersheba 70,000 men. And when the angel stretched forth his hand toward Jerusalem to destroy it, the Lord repented of the evil and said to the angel who was working destruction among the people, "It is enough. Now stay your hand." And the angel of the Lord was by the threshing floor of Araunah the Jebusite. Then David spoke to the Lord when he saw the angel who was striking down the people and said, "Behold, I have sinned, and I have done wickedly. But these sheep, what have they done? Let your hand, I pray you, be against me and against my father's house." David's altar on the threshing floor. And Gad came that day to David and said to him, "Go up, rear an altar to the Lord on the threshing floor of Araunah the Jebusite." So David went up at Gad's word as the Lord commanded. And when Araunah looked down, he saw the king and his servants coming on toward him. And Araunah went forth and did obeisance to the king with his face to the ground. And Araunah said, "Why has my lord the king come to his servant?" David said, "To buy the threshing floor of you, in order to build an altar to the Lord, that the plague may be averted from the people." Then Araunah said to David, "Let my lord the king take and offer up what seems good to him. Here are the oxen for the burnt offering, and the threshing sledges, and the yokes of the oxen for the wood. All this, O king, Araunah gives to the king." And Araunah said to the king, "The Lord your God accept you." But the king said to Araunah, "No, but I will buy it of you for a price. I will not offer burnt offerings to the Lord my God, which cost me nothing." So David bought the threshing floor and the oxen for 50 shekels of silver. And David built there an altar to the Lord and offered burnt offerings and peace offerings. So the Lord heeded supplications for the land, and the plague was averted from Israel. The first book of Chronicles, chapter 29, provisions for building the temple. And David the king said to all the assembly, "Solomon my son, whom alone God has chosen, is young and inexperienced, and the work is great, for the palace will not be for man, but for the Lord God. So I have provided for the house of my God so far as I was able, the gold for the things of gold, the silver for the things of silver, and the bronze for the things of bronze, the iron for the things of iron, and wood for the things of wood, besides great quantities of onyx and stones for setting, antimony, colored stones, all sorts of precious stones, and marble. Moreover, in addition to all that I have provided for the holy house, I have a treasure of my own of gold and silver, and because of my devotion to the house of my God, I give it to the house of my God. 3,000 talents of gold of the gold of Ophir, and 7,000 talents of refined silver for overlaying the walls of the house, and for all the work to be done by craftsmen, gold for the things of gold and silver for the things of silver. Who then will offer willingly, consecrating himself today to the Lord?" Then the heads of fathers' houses made their freewill offerings, as did also the leaders of the tribes, the commanders of thousands and of hundreds, and the officers over the king's work. They gave for the service of the house of God 5,000 talents and 10,000 derricks of gold, 10,000 talents of silver, 18,000 talents of bronze, and 100,000 talents of iron. And whoever had precious stones gave them to the treasury of the house of the Lord in the care of Jehiel the Gershonite. Then the people rejoiced because these had given willingly, for with a whole heart they had offered freely to the Lord. David the king also rejoiced greatly.
David's prayer of praise. Therefore, David blessed the Lord in the presence of all the assembly, and David said, "Blessed are you, O Lord, the God of Israel, our Father, forever and ever. Yours, O Lord, is the greatness and the power and the glory and the victory and the majesty. For all that is in the heavens and in the earth is yours. Yours is the kingdom, O Lord, and you are exalted as head above all. Both riches and honor come from you, and you rule over all. In your hand are power and might, and in your hand it is to make great and to give strength to all. And now we thank you, our God, and praise your glorious name. But who am I, and what is my people, that we should be able thus to offer willingly? For all things come from you, and of your own have we given you. For we are strangers before you, and sojourners, as all our fathers were. Our days on the earth are like a shadow, and there is no abiding. O Lord our God, all this abundance that we have provided for building you a house for your holy name comes from your own hand, and is all your own. I know, my God, that you try the heart and have pleasure in uprightness. In the uprightness of my heart, I have freely offered all these things. And now I have seen your people who are present here offering freely and joyously to you. O Lord, the God of Abraham, Isaac, and Israel, our fathers, keep forever such purposes and thoughts in the hearts of your people and direct their hearts toward you. Grant to Solomon, my son, that with a whole heart he may keep your commandments, your covenants, and your statutes, performing all, and that he may build the palace for which I have made provision." The people offer sacrifice and anoint Solomon. Then David said to all the assembly, "Bless the Lord your God." And all the assembly blessed the Lord, the God of their fathers, and bowed their heads and worshipped the Lord and did obeisance to the king. And they performed sacrifices to the Lord, and on the next day offered burnt offerings to the Lord, 1,000 bulls, 1,000 rams, and 1,000 lambs, with their drink offerings, and sacrifices in abundance for all Israel. And they ate and drank before the Lord on that day with great gladness. And they made Solomon the son of David king the second time, and they anointed him as prince for the Lord, and Zadok as priest. Then Solomon sat on the throne of the Lord as king instead of David his father, and he prospered, and all Israel obeyed him. All the leaders and the mighty men, and also all the sons of King David, pledged their allegiance to King Solomon. And the Lord gave Solomon great repute in the sight of all Israel, and bestowed upon him such royal majesty as had not been on any king before him in Israel. Summary of David's reign. Thus, David, the son of Jesse, reigned over all Israel. The time that he reigned over Israel was 40 years. He reigned 7 years in Hebron and 33 years in Jerusalem. Then he died in a good old age, full of days, riches, and honor. And Solomon his son reigned in his stead. Now the acts of King David, from first to last, are written in the chronicles of Samuel the seer, and in the chronicles of Nathan the prophet, and in the chronicles of Gad the seer, with accounts of all his rule and his might, and of the circumstances that came upon him and upon Israel, and upon all the kingdoms of the countries. Psalm 30, Thanksgiving for Recovery from Grave Illness. A Psalm of David, a song at the dedication of the temple. I will extol you, O Lord, for you have drawn me up, and have not let my foes rejoice over me. O Lord my God, I cried to you for help, and you have healed me. O Lord, you have brought up my soul from Sheol, restored me to life from among those who gone down to the pit. Sing praises to the Lord, O you his saints, and give thanks to his holy name. For his anger is but for a moment, and his favor is for a lifetime. Weeping may last for the night, but joy comes with the morning. As for me, I said in my prosperity, I shall never be moved. By your favor, O Lord, you have established me as a strong mountain. You hid your face, I was dismayed. To you, O Lord, I cried, and to the Lord I made supplication. What profit is there in my death? If I go down to the pit, will the dust praise you? Will it tell of your faithfulness? Hear, O Lord, and be gracious to me. O Lord, be my helper. You have turned my mourning into dancing. You have loosed my sackcloth and clothed me with gladness, that my soul may praise you and not be silent. O Lord my God, I will give thanks to you forever. Father in heaven, we do give you thanks. We give you praise. It is true. It is true that weeping may last for the entire night. Weeping may last for an entire season. Weeping may last for so long.
But joy truly does come with the morning. Joy truly does come with the rising of the sun. And joy comes even in the midst of grief with the rising of your Son, Jesus Christ. Lord God, we know that we're faithful to you when it suits us. Help us to be faithful to you at all times. We're faithful to you in good seasons, and we ask you to please help us be faithful to you in all seasons. We make this prayer in the name of Jesus Christ, our Lord. Amen. In the name of the Father, and of the Son, and of the Holy Spirit. Amen. Oh, gosh. Okay. So here we are. The last chapters of 2 Samuel and the last chapter of 1 Chronicles are really remarkable. One is because we heard the story already, right? In 2 Samuel chapter 24, we heard the story of David taking the census. Remember why this is such a big deal, but we need to realize that the Bible sometimes can be translated in a way that gives us confusion. For example, the beginning of chapter 24, it says that the Lord incited David to take the census. Now in 1 Chronicles, it is actually the evil one. It is the accuser, Satan, who is in 1 Chronicles chapter 21, that the census is instigated or incited by the evil one, not by the Lord. And so it's a little bit of a confusion here because we recognize that when David says, I've sinned, God does not lead us into sin. St. James says that. He says that whenever we're led into sin, we never say that God has tempted us to sin. God never tempts us to sin. And so we have an understanding issue here. And the understanding is David was moved somehow, whether that be by himself or by, like it says in 1 Chronicles 21, moved by the evil one to take a census. Why do we know this is evil? Why would this be so bad? Well, one is because, remember we talked about this, the book of Numbers begins and ends with the census. But the book of Numbers is about how God preserved these people. At the beginning of Numbers, he delivered them from slavery. And at the end of Numbers, he led them through the desert. And so this is all about how God has saved his people. And now here is David saying, I want to know how well I'm doing. I want to know what kind of power I have. So he's taking possession. He's taking basically ownership of the people rather than stewardship of God's people. And that's the main issue that's happening here. And David, he gets humbled by this, as I said. This is David reveals his heart, and his heart is a heart that's open to be converted. It's not a hard heart. It's not a heart, as we said the last couple of days, that gives into resentment, gives into being corrupted by this, but it's a heart that can still be converted. And so here is David even pointing out, he's saying, all these people are suffering because I made this evil decision, because I did this thing, the people are suffering. So he places his heart on the line. He places his life on the line here in repentance and offer sacrifice on behalf of the people before the Lord God. And so that's really important. Again, we have this transition now as we leave today from 2 Samuel into 1 Kings tomorrow. And so we still do, of course, we still see David because David has to bestow the kingdom upon his son Solomon. There's going to be some intrigue happening there in the first couple chapters of First Book of Kings. But we recognize here, this is the end more or less of David's life. And even at the end of his life, he's still open to being converted. He's still open to being recognizing, here's where I need to repent of the evil that I've done. Lastly, we have the last chapter of 1 Chronicles. That's 1 Chronicles chapter 29. And what do we see here? Well, gosh, we have David saying, my son Solomon. He's young and inexperienced. And so we've gotten all these things. What are they? They're gold for gold things, silver for silver things, iron for iron things. And what it says is David gives freely and wholeheartedly. And this is going to be the key at the end of 1 Chronicles and the beginning of 2 Chronicles is going to be being of whole heart, an entire heart. Remember yesterday, David says to his son, he says, love the Lord your God with your whole heart. And we're going to know that Solomon doesn't. Solomon ends up having a divided heart. But in this last chapter, chapter 29, you have David who has a whole heart. And what does he do? He wholeheartedly and freely gives of his own materials. He's collected a bunch of gold and silver and other things expressly for the temple. But then also he's collected a bunch of things for himself that he won in battle, that he took in battle. They were his own property. And he freely and wholeheartedly is giving. And then what happens is all the other people in the nation, the kingdom of Israel, they're also giving willingly. They're also giving wholeheartedly. It says they have a loyal heart, a whole heart, and they offer willingly to the Lord. And that just brought joy to David. Because why? Because it gives joy to the Lord when we love him with our whole heart, when we give without resentment, when we give joyfully. Again, the Lord loves a cheerful giver, scripture later on says. And here you have this last chapter where people come forth willingly and joyfully with a whole heart to give to the Lord for his glory.
to line the walls of the temple with marble and with silver and with gold. It is remarkable to recognize that there's this movement. And the movement is, again, how can I love the Lord with a whole heart, not with a divided heart? How can I move forward and joyfully give? Because that's, you know, the first test for so many of us is, okay, am I willing to give? Not just out of my excess, but out of my need. But then next is, can I joyfully give? Not just out of my excess, but out of my need. And that is a big challenge for every single one of us. How can I love the Lord with a whole heart? How can I give joyfully out of my need, not just my excess? But that brings joy to the heart of David. It brings joy to the heart of those who love the Lord, and it brings joy to the heart of the Lord as well. And so to have that kind of heart, we need God's grace, because that's not how our hearts are oriented. That's not who we are naturally, but it's who we can become supernaturally. And so we pray and come before the Lord and say, God, help us. Help me to love you with a whole heart. Help me to serve you with a whole heart. Help me to give with a whole and joyful heart. I am praying for you. Please pray for me. Here we go. Next step, next day, tomorrow, 1 Kings, 2 Chronicles. My name is Father Mike. I cannot wait to see you tomorrow. God bless.

0: That was day 142 of Bible in a Year with Father Mike Schmitz. And now we'd like to share audio from a video called Why Evangelize with Father Mike from the Ascension Presents YouTube channel.
1: Hi, my name's Father Mike Schmitz, and this is Ascension Presents. So, when we talk about sin, here we go again, talking about sin. When we talk about sin, we recognize that there's venial sins, mortal sins. There's probably videos about that. I might even have made one. I don't want to like harp on the whole notion of sin, but it's real. It's a real thing in our lives. And yet, not all sins are the same. We're talking about mortal sin here. There's always three requirements or three elements that are necessary for a sin to be mortal, right? So that essentially takes us out of a right relationship with God, that takes us out of grace. And the first thing is, the sin itself has to be grave matter. Secondly, I have to have full knowledge. I have to know it's a sin, right? I have to know it's a grave sin. And thirdly, I have to have full consent, meaning I have to intentionally choose the sin. So grave matter, I have full knowledge. I know it's a sin and I freely choose the sin. Wait a second. You mean if I don't have full knowledge, then I'm not fully culpable, right? Yeah. I mean, it's still a sin. Again, keep that in mind. It's still a sin. I just might not be culpable for that because I just didn't know. If I'm not visibly ignorant, like it wasn't my fault. I didn't know there's no way I could have known. Or if for whatever reason, that wasn't my choice. Like it was, my freedom was taken away from me. So I didn't really fully choose that, or I didn't freely choose that thing. Then no, yes, the sin itself happened, but I'm not culpable or I'm not responsible for it in the exact same way. Does it make sense? Okay. So keeping that in mind, why? Because human freedom is really important. It's a sin. I know it's a sin and I freely choose to do it. Basically, the way I always describe sin or define sin, God, I know what you want me to do. I don't care. I want to do what I want to do. You can imagine that there could be two responses to this. One response is, wow, amazing. How good is that? We really should live out that spiritual work of mercy of instructing the ignorant because it's better to know than not to know. The other response, this is fascinating. The other response is, well, what the heck? Then why did you tell me? I didn't know. And there was no way I could know. But now you told me that, like, for example, skipping mass on Sunday is a mortal sin. Like, what? Now that I know, Now I am responsible for it if I ever freely choose to skip mass on Sunday. I got some messages that people said, here's someone who is divorced and remarried and they're going to communion. Like, and then now they didn't know. They didn't know you couldn't be remarried. You didn't know you had to be married in the Catholic Church in order to receive Holy Communion with certain exceptions, right? Now you know, and like, oh my gosh, why did you tell me? In fact, there was an example that someone had given. They said, a missionary is talking to someone who didn't know about Jesus. And the person said, so if I don't know who God is and don't know his commandments, then I would go to hell. And the missionary says, oh, no, not if you didn't know. Then why did you tell me? That sense of one response can be, wow, that's great. We need to let everyone know the law. We need to let everyone know what God wants of their lives. And the other response is, then don't tell anyone. In fact, it kind of reminds me, at one point, one of my siblings was here on campus and I was sharing with him and with the rest of our students, how I want everyone on our college campus in Duluth to be Catholic. And at one point he said, you know, you say that you want everyone to be Catholic, but I don't know. He's like, then they all have to follow all the rules. And I thought, oh, wow, this is really fascinating. And it reveals a lot of our own hearts. And he's not unusual. He is very, very common when it comes to like all of our perspective is, well, wait, can't they just be a different version of Christian, right? And then they don't have all the rules that Catholics have, or not even be Christian at all, because then they don't have any of the rules. That is a particular way of thinking that says, oh, I associate following the Lord with rules. I associate having a relationship with God with rules, as opposed to following a person, having a relationship with God himself. Why would you tell someone this is the kind of the thing. In fact, so often, people can say, well, now that I'm learning more, I feel even worse about myself. Now that I'm learning that there's all these sins out there, man, I don't know if I should ever go to communion. Even some people have said, now that I know all these things are serious sins, is there anybody? I can see all these people going up for Holy Communion on a Sunday. And how many of them have been to confession? Like, I don't know. Now, that is actually a pretty good impulse, not looking at other people and trying to judge them. That's not a good impulse. But like, looking at myself and saying, wait a second, do I need to be more careful when it comes to approaching the altar of the Lord, the table of the Lord? Well, in fact, you know, St. Paul says we need to be very, very careful. He says we need to examine ourselves before we approach the altar because we don't want to eat and drink condemnation on ourselves. If we approach the Eucharist with mortal sin, that's another mortal sin. And so that's very important. Great question. The hard thing is, if I thought I was doing better than I actually am, what good is it to not know that? If I think I'm doing better than I actually am, no one wants that, Right. I mean, have you ever had this where you have like a, you know, a smartwatch or your phone, you're running with it and your watch or your phone tells you that you're going 10 miles, tells you that you're going this many miles per hour. And then you actually clock it out and it's like, oh no, that's not 10 miles. That is 7 miles. And I wasn't going that fast. I was going significantly slower. It's never received like in a way that like, oh yay, I'm glad I know now. Cause it's like, oh, I thought I was going faster than I actually am. I thought I was doing better than I actually am. But it's better to know than not to know. It's not a bad thing to learn the truth about ourselves. It's not a bad thing to learn the truth about God, even if our initial response to it is not like overjoyed, like, yay, I'm slower than I thought I was, or yay, I sin more than I thought I did. It's better to know than not to know. Why? Because it's better to walk in the light. It's better to live in the truth. Now, the big temptation when I find that truth is to get down on myself. The big temptation is to beat myself up and say, see, you thought you were faster, you were actually really, really slow. Or you thought you were holy, you're actually not. Why would you condemn yourself? Why not say, wow, this is the depth of God's grace. Like this is the depth of God's love for me. That I was lost and now I'm found. I was his enemy and he still loved me all through this. And God has been so patient with me, even though I was willfully ignorant or not willfully ignorant. And yet this whole time he's been working with me. This whole time he's been leading me to his heart. Now that I know, now I know the depth to which his mercy is willing to go. Think about that. When I discover that I need grace more than I thought I did, it's not self-condemnation. What it is this realization of, and this is how much Jesus loves you. This is how much Jesus loves me. Because this is the depth that his love is willing to go. That's why instructing the ignorant is so necessary. That's one of the reasons why sharing the gospel is so necessary. Because it's not just about avoiding hell, not just about getting to heaven, it's about living this relationship of love. I mean, again, here's my sibling who says, like, wow, why do you want everyone to be Catholic? It's just a bunch of rules, or you have to have all the new rules that they need to follow. Imagine you lived your whole life not knowing that there was someone out there who was absolutely in love with you. Just imagine how many people who are listening to this or watching this, who it would be a dream come true. It would be a prayer answered if you found out that there was someone who loved you with their whole heart and wanted to spend their whole life with you. And this is the person that your heart was longing for, even though you didn't even know it. Imagine that. Imagine no one told you about that. Imagine they never came forward and told you, like, actually, you have a secret admirer. Actually, there is someone that you've, even if you don't know it, you've longed every moment of your life. You've longed to know them, and they actually are in love with you. They are head over heels in love with you. But I didn't want to tell you because then you won't be able to play the field anymore. Because then, I mean, maybe you'll fall in love. Maybe you'll settle down and then, oh man, all the responsibilities of you have to be faithful to them and probably have kids out of that. And then, oh man, it's just that they cost a lot. Kids cost a lot and it could take a lot of time. And I'm just going to spare you the difficulty of spending your life with someone who loves you with their whole heart. I'm going to spare you the difficulty of that. But it's going to come at a great cost. And that great cost is you will be loved your whole life and you won't even know it. That person that your heart is made for and longs for is out there. But I didn't want to tell you because I don't want to burden you with love. See, there's two ways of looking at this. One way is this is a burden. Now I have to be aware of more rules. Now I have to be aware of my need for God's mercy more. And the other is, at last I know. At last I know that the more that my heart wanted, there is more. At last I know that the one that my whole, everything I am longs for, that they also long for me. Your heart is made for God. Whoever has never heard of Jesus, their heart is made by Jesus for Jesus. Think about this. Their heart was made by the Lord God himself, was made by the Father, Son, and Holy Spirit, that Trinity of love. To deny them that by not telling them about Jesus, it's to deny them the very reason that they exist. Last thing, very important last thing. If we belong to Jesus, he also told us, he said, okay, disciples, Go. Go into the whole world and make disciples of all nations, baptizing them in the name of the Father and of the Son and of the Holy Spirit, teaching them to observe all that I have commanded you. And behold, I am with you always until the end of the age. We have a command. This is the Great Commission. We can't not tell people about Jesus. We can't not tell them about the fullness of the faith, not because we want to, and not just because they're loved, because our Lord, our Savior, our God has told us to. And therefore, what else are we going to do? That's all I got from all of us here to Century Presents. My name is Father Mike. God bless.
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0: Catechism in a Year is produced and funded by Ascension and distributed on radio through a partnership with Spoke Street Media. The catechism used is the Ascension edition of the catechism, which includes the Foundations of Faith approach. You can follow along in any recent version of the Catechism of the Catholic Church. A reading plan and all Catechism in a Year episodes can be found at ascensionpress.com/CIY or on the Ascension app. What will happen to humanity at the end of time? Today, we'll look at the joyous hope of the new heaven and new earth that awaits us after the last judgment. Even as we struggle this side of heaven, Father Mike invites us to hold on to that promise that all weeping, mourning, pain, and death will be no more.
1: Hi, my name is Father Mike Schmitz, and you're listening to the Catechism in a Year, where we encounter God's plan of sheer goodness for us, revealed in Scripture and passed down through the tradition of the Catholic faith. The Catechism in a Year is provided by Ascension, who produced and funded this program. In 365 days, we'll read through the Catechism of the Catholic Church, discovering our identity in God's family as we journey together toward our heavenly home. This is day 142. You guys, we have 2 days left of this pillar, and then we're on to pillar two. We're reading paragraphs 1042 to 1050. We are talking about the hope of a new heaven and a new earth. Yesterday was the last judgment, right? The final judgment that is placed on all of creation. But what happens to the cosmos, right? What happens to not just humanity, although we're talking about that in paragraph 1045, but also 1046 and following? What happens to the universe? What happens to all created things? And there's something so powerful about this. We're talking today about the fact that at the end of time, when all things are brought to rights, and we talked about this yesterday, when all things are brought to rights, not just humanity will be brought into line with God, but all of creation will be brought into line with God once again. Remember how God created this world. He created this world that was good. There was no darkness in it, no evil in it, no sin, no brokenness. Death didn't exist, no mourning, nor crying, nor pain. And then what happens? Sin enters the world and we experience all of those things. But there is this promise of God in Revelation chapter 21, where we hear this in paragraph 1044. The day will come when God will wipe away every tear from their eyes, and death shall be no more. Neither shall there be mourning, nor crying, nor pain anymore, for the former things have passed away. So we're talking today about this hope of the new heavens and the new earth. And so let's get started as we long for this gift of this final day when God doesn't just redeem all humanity, but everything he's created gets redeemed by the work of his Son, Jesus Christ. So let's pray. Father in heaven, we thank you. We thank you and we praise your name. We call upon the name of your Son, Jesus, who is the Redeemer of the world. He's the Redeemer of man. Of course, absolutely. Lord God, we say yes to that. He's also the Redeemer of your creation. Lord God, the creation that you made good, that we have broken, but you still continue to redeem and you still continue to use and bring back to yourself, will one day be fully restored. We beg for that day in our lives, in our time. We beg for that day to come soon. Because, Lord God, we find ourselves walking in the midst of pain. We find ourselves walking in the midst of mourning and of grief and of sorrows and of loss and of death. Lord God, until the last day when you restore all things, please meet us in those moments. Please meet us as we walk amid sorrow and grief and sadness and death. Meet us in the midst of those because we know that you are the God of the living. You're the God who can bring the dead back to life. You're the God who will wipe away every tear. And you're the God who meets us in our brokenness. You meet us in our broken hearts. And so until that day, continue to come to us. Continue to find us in our brokenness and continue to redeem it. Continue to transform it and bring us close to you. In Jesus' name we pray, in the name of the Father and of the Son and of the Holy Spirit. Amen. You guys, it is day 142. We're reading paragraphs 1042 to 1050. The hope of the new heaven and the new earth. At the end of time, the kingdom of God will come in its fullness. After the universal judgment, the righteous will reign forever with Christ, glorified in body and soul. The universe itself will be renewed. As Lumen Gentium states, the church will receive her perfection only in the glory of heaven, when will come the time of the renewal of all things. At that time, together with the human race, the universe itself, which is so closely related to man and which attains its destiny through him, will be perfectly re-established in Christ. Sacred Scripture calls this mysterious renewal, which will transform humanity and the world, new heavens and a new earth. It will be the definitive realization of God's plan to bring under a single head all things in Christ, things in heaven and things on earth. In this new universe, the heavenly Jerusalem, God will have his dwelling among men. He will wipe away every tear from their eyes, and death shall be no more. Neither shall there be mourning, nor crying, nor pain any more, for the former things have passed away. For man, this consummation will be the final realization of the unity of the human race, which God willed from creation, and of which the Pilgrim Church has been in the nature of sacrament. Those who are united with Christ will form the community of the redeemed, the holy city of God, the bride, the wife of the Lamb. She will not be wounded any longer by sin, stains, self-love that destroy or wound the earthly community. The beatific vision in which God opens himself in an inexhaustible way to the elect will be the ever-flowing wellspring of happiness, peace, and mutual communion. For the cosmos, Revelation affirms the profound common destiny of the material world and man. As St. Paul wrote to the Romans, for the creation waits with eager longing for the revealing of the sons of God, in hope because the creation itself will be set free from its bondage to decay. We know that the whole creation has been groaning in travail together until now, and not only the creation, but we ourselves, who have the first fruits of the Spirit grown inwardly as we wait for adoption as sons, the redemption of our bodies. The visible universe, then, is itself destined to be transformed so that the world itself, restored to its original state, facing no further obstacles, should be at the service of the just, sharing their glorification in the risen Jesus Christ. We know neither the moment of the consummation of the earth and of man, nor the way in which the universe will be transformed. The form of this world, distorted by sin, is passing away, and we are taught that God is preparing a new dwelling and a new earth in which righteousness dwells, in which happiness will fill and surpass all the desires of peace arising in the hearts of men. Far from diminishing our concern to develop this earth, the expectancy of a new earth should spur us on, for it is here that the body of a new human family grows, foreshadowing in some way the age which is to come. That is why, although we must be careful to distinguish earthly progress clearly from the increase of the kingdom of Christ, such progress is of vital concern to the kingdom of God insofar as it can contribute to the better ordering of human society. When we have spread on earth the fruits of our nature and our enterprise, according to the command of the Lord and in his Spirit, we will find them once again cleansed this time from the stain of sin, illuminated and transfigured, when Christ presents to his Father an eternal and universal kingdom. God will then be all in all in eternal life. As St. Cyril of Jerusalem wrote, true and subsistent life consists in this, the Father, through the Son and in the Holy Spirit, pouring out his heavenly gifts on all things without exception. Thanks to his mercy, we too, men that we are, have received the inalienable promise of eternal life. Okay, so there we have it, paragraphs 1042 to 1050. Tomorrow is Nugget Day. Nugget Day with a little bonus added on there. More on that tomorrow. But today, oh my goodness gracious, the hope of a new heavens and a new earth. Yesterday, again, the power of this realization that the whole human story, the whole story of creation will be concluded. But in this new universe, there will be a place, and this is a vital concern for all of us, that yes, every human being will be once again reunited, body and soul. So what a human person is, right, is a body-soul composite, a body-soul duality. And that body needs a place to live, essentially, right? And so here's what Scripture is revealing. Here's what the Catechism is teaching, is that all of creation, like the place here, will also be redeemed. That it's not simply a matter of human persons being redeemed, human persons having their material selves, right, their bodies redeemed and renewed in a completely new way, but also the universe itself will be renewed. It's one of the reasons why, you know, some people think of heaven as being relatively boring. And I think we think of heaven as being relatively boring because of, I don't know, I mean, pictures we see. All you have is that, you know, you have a robe and some clouds and you just bounce around from cloud to cloud playing your harp. We kind of talked about this before, but let's go back to this and realize that, yes, that'd be boring. I love trampoline parks, but I get bored at a trampoline park after about an hour and a half. And so if heaven's just a giant trampoline park from cloud to cloud, then yeah. Or if heaven is just a giant, you know, harp concert, yes, relatively boring. But question, who created this universe in which we find so much joy? And who created this universe in which we find so much beauty and we find so much excitement, find so much adventure? Well, God, and the same God who created this universe is the creator and the redeemer of the new universe, right? Of the new heaven and the new earth. And so if you and I are fascinated by this world, if you and I look out and we see the Rocky Mountains and say, oh my goodness, that's incredible. If you and I look at the ocean and think, I could be here forever. I always use this example, and I've used it before, even in these podcasts, Lake Superior, which is, you know, pretty big body of water, 10% of all the earth's freshwater in that one little lake there. I drive down what's called 21st Street in the morning as the sun's rising over Lake Superior, and it's just diamonds on the water. The same God who made that is the one who remakes the heavens and remakes the earth, right? And so there is nothing even remotely boring about the idea of heaven, life with God forever, because not only is all the universe restored, but God himself, we have complete access to him. You know, ultimately, God is the point, right? Ultimately, God is the point of all of this. And so paragraph 1045 says, those who are united with Christ will form the community of the redeemed, the holy city of God, the bride, the wife of the Lamb. She will not be wounded any longer by sin, stains, self-love that destroy or wound the earthly community. The beatific vision in which God opens himself in an inexhaustible way to the elect will be the ever-flowing wellspring of happiness, peace, and mutual communion. Think about that, the beatific vision in which God opens himself in an inexhaustible way to the elect. God is the point of heaven. Yes, again, redemption, new heavens, new earth. Amen. So incredible, beautiful, unimaginable. At the same time, the point of all of it is the vision of God that will have an unmediated encounter with the Lord himself, which I cannot even begin to imagine. And yet, paragraph 1046 says, and yet here's this profound common destiny that creation waits with eager longing, as St. Paul wrote to the Romans, for the revealing of the sons of God, in the hope that because creation itself will be set free from its bondage to decay, the whole creation has been groaning in travail until now. And so how do we live now then? Great question, Camper. How do we live now? Well, we know neither the moment of the consummation of the earth nor the way in which the universe will be transformed. So what we have to do is we have to take care of the earth we have. That's, in fact, what paragraph 1049 says. Paragraph 1049 says, okay, one of the things we need to do is, yes,
6: we recognize that there will be a new creation. There will be a new heavens and a new earth. And I know that sometimes if you have like a rental car or like a beater car, you're just staying in a place for the night. You're not going to necessarily decorate the place. You're not going to fix it up. You might even, I mean, some people in their worst moments, they might even kind of trash a place and say, well, it's fine. We're going to get a new one anyways. Or maybe you've been to that place where you tore down your old house to build a new one. And before you tore down the old one, you're like, you know what? Leave the stains on the floor. Who even cares? Because we're tearing this down. We're getting a new one. Now, that's our brokenness in us, right? That doesn't want to take care of things because we'll just get a new one instead. That is the attitude that the church is counseling against in paragraph 1049, right? Saying, okay, yes, there will be a new heavens and a new earth. But far from diminishing our concern to develop this earth, the expectancy of a new earth should spur us on, right? To be able to say, let's actually not only care for each other, we also can care for this earth. This is actually something we need to be doing. At the same time, we cannot confuse mere progress or development of technology or development of politics or development of education with the advance of the kingdom of God. Now, of course, we need to advance and we need to help people around us. We need to take care of our earth. And if we can move forward with more justice and more education, more truth, that's awesome. That's a worthy goal. But we also have to realize that the goal, ultimate goal, is what will last forever. So we don't trash what is going to pass just because it'll pass away. We honor it now because it's part of creation. At the same time, we keep our eyes fixed on the Lord. And that's my invitation right now. I just think this is so remarkable that we conclude this little section with this quote from St. Cyril of Jerusalem, because God will be all in all in eternal life, which is, of course, from 1 Corinthians chapter 15. At that last day, God will be all in eternal life. But also for us, as St. Cyril says, he says, thanks to his mercy, we too, men that we are, again, mortal beings that we are, fallen creatures that we are, have received the inalienable promise of eternal life. And again, we only have one more day here. We have one more day of this, and it's Nugget Day plus a little bonus at the end. But then we're moving on to the sacramental life, which is awesome, how we worship. We're going to talk with Bishop Andrew Cousins. It's going to be remarkable. But just to pause right now, and to realize that at some point in time, some point in our lives, Christ will present to his Father an eternal universal kingdom. When I say in our lives, what I mean is you'll still be around. Whether you're around on earth or around in eternity, we'll be around. And you and I are going to see this happen. You're going to see Christ present to his Father an eternal and universal kingdom. This is his mercy that he's promised to us. We've received the inalienable promise of eternal life. Our prayer, of course, is that we use this life on earth in such a way to be able to live with him forever in heaven, that we use this earth in such a way to be able to enjoy the newer heavens and the new earth forever. I don't know. I just think this is incredible. Be reminded today of the fact that God has made us and placed us in this world because he's made us for another world. And that other world will be a world of peace, of joy, and everything. Be centered around the one who made it. I'm praying for you. Please pray for me. My name is Father Mike. I cannot wait to see you tomorrow. God bless.
0: That was day 142 of Catechism in a Year with Father Mike Schmitz. And now we'd like to share audio from a video called Catholics, Alcohol, and Drinking with Father Mike from the Ascension Presents YouTube channel.
1: Hi, my name is Father Mike Schmitz, and this is Ascension Presents. A couple of years ago, my dad was at a conference in England. They went to Oxford, he and my mom, and they went into a pub called The Eagle and the Child. They knew I would be pretty excited when they told me they went to the pub called The Eagle and the Child. So they took a picture of a booth, a booth in a bar, well, booth in a pub, and to send back to me, like, what? That's really weird. Why would they go to a pub in Oxford, take a picture of a booth, and send it to their son, the priest? And the reason is because The Eagle and the Child is the name of a pub that C.S. Lewis and J.R.R. Tolkien and some other of their compatriots, contemporaries, known as the Inklings, would spend a lot of time, and they would, that's where they grew a lot of ways that they grew their fraternity together. They grew in their friendship and fellowship with each other, talked about big ideas, criticized each other's works, and they built each other up. So the Babe and the Bear, or Babe and the Bird, yeah, the Bird and the Babe, The Eagle and the Child is that pub, and that was their booth.
6: And I can just picture Tolkien and C.S. Lewis sitting there with, you know, a pint of some kind of beer. And it always has this sort of great romantic idea in my head of just these friends gathered together with a couple beers and just like becoming closer and closer friends and becoming better and better fellow Christians with each other. Because that's what like getting together over food or getting together over drinks can do. But here's the question. If that's what can happen, if we can drink as Catholic Christians, like how do you drink as a Catholic Christian?
7: With your mouth.
6: But here's what I'm saying is, you know, there are some Christians who say, absolutely not. I can't drink at all. No alcohol, absolutely. As Catholics, we say, no, wine, beer, those spirits, as they say, alcohol is a good, it's a gift. In fact, Psalm 104 says, you know, wine gives warmth to men's hearts. Jesus at the wedding feast of Cana turned the water into wine. I know it's much more symbolic. It represents the overflowing grace, but imagine someone drank that wine. They had to taste it in order to say it was the best. Scripture, I think Paul writes to Timothy and says, have some wine, not just, you know, water for your stomach. So there is no condemnation of alcohol itself in Scripture. There absolutely is a condemnation of drunkenness in Scripture. I have found a lot of Catholics who say, yeah, we're Catholics. We're not like some other Christians who can't drink. We're Catholics, so we can drink all the time. That's actually not what the teaching is. Chesterton, Tolkien, C.S. Lewis, they drank in a way that would help them live in the moment. They drank in a way that would help them savor like the pleasures of the body that God has given to them. They drank in such a way that actually bonded them more because it didn't distort the goodness of that moment. It didn't distort the goodness of themselves, and it didn't distort the goodness of alcohol. But so many Catholics are like, no, we're Catholics, so we can drink. So I'm just going to drink indiscriminately. And that's a problem because every time, I get to say this again, every time the Bible talks about drunkenness, it's always in a way that condemns it. Now, when it talks about alcohol, it doesn't always condemn it. It's all often seen as a gift. It's even talked about as like kind of the reward in some ways. It's the blessing of God is to have abundant wine. But to drink to the point of drunkenness is absolutely always condemned in the Bible. Why? I would say this, it exacerbates the consequences of the fall. Think about what happened in the fall, like original sin, right? The fall in Garden of Eden. We had a darkened intellect, we had a weakened will, and we lost our freedom. Not completely, but we lost freedom. What does an abundance of alcohol do to us? Well, it dims our intellect, that's for sure. We're not making good decisions. It weakens our will, so it lowers our inhibitions. And I say yes to things I should say yes to. I say no to things that I shouldn't say, that should, you know what I'm saying? And it reduces my freedom. It makes me more of a slave. Now think about this. To take a good gift of God and to use it in such a way that it exacerbates the consequences of the fall would be to take a good thing and use it for an evil purpose. So drunkenness is always condemned. So how do I approach alcohol as a Catholic? One, as a gift. But secondly, not simply as a gift to be indiscriminately taken in, but as a gift to truly be enjoyed. This is the big point. This is the big piece. Here's what I mean. A couple of years ago, I was with some family friends and they had some wine. And so we're having wine out on the deck, you know, and it's just a nice night and whatever. And they ran out of wine. And so we're like, okay, whatever, you know, it's a fun night, just hanging out with each other. And so the patriarch of the group, you know, he's like the dad. He was like, no. He had a cellar down in his basement. I was like, wow, this is nice. And he said, I'll come up with a really nice bottle for just us. And great, this is awesome. And he comes up with this like really nice bottle, like kind of the nicest, most expensive wine I've ever had in my life. Now his wife, meanwhile, goes into the kitchen and starts, you know, chopping up some strawberries and like making slivers of chocolate. And you're chopping up slivers of chocolate. And she brings it out like, okay, here's how you drink it. Now, until that point, we've been enjoying the moment, enjoying each other's presence, enjoying each other's company, and kind of enjoying like, you know, the cheaper wine. But at this moment, everything changed. It was like, okay, slow down. Now, when you take a sip of wine, here's how you taste it. You have a strawberry, now taste this. Now here's, I have a thing of chocolate, now taste this. And what they were doing was they're saying, okay, what we're going to do is we're not just gonna like, you know, pound it back. We're going to enjoy every sip. Because this is the thing, when it comes to being Catholic, enjoying something is not a bad thing. And so don't get drunk is not, stop enjoying it. Don't get drunk is, it's basically the law of diminishing returns, right? The more and more you drink alcohol, the less and less you can actually enjoy it. the church is saying, scripture is saying, that to enjoy alcohol, but to absolutely avoid drunkenness, is to learn how to enjoy a good thing as it is, to not have the law of diminishing returns with each glass. You enjoy it less and less and less, but to be what they call moderate in such a way that you don't enjoy it less, but you can actually be free to enjoy it more. To slow down and say, the reason why we're here is to be with each other. What we're drinking or eating or whatever it is we're doing, this is actually for God's glory. And I can savor this moment, I can savor your presence, and I can actually savor this drink. But the moment the law of diminishing returns kicks in, and I can no longer savor this good thing that the Lord has given to me, is the moment that I should probably dial it back. This is how Catholics drink. We drink to enjoy the gifts of God. We drink to enjoy the presence of our friends, and we drink to enjoy the moments that God has given us and to give glory to Him by our joy, because God takes joy in our joy. Enjoy, if you're older, over 21, enjoy the drink. Or if you're under 21, enjoy the soda pop or the sparkling water or whatever it is that you're drinking that's non-alcoholic, but savor it. Enjoy the good things of the Lord, so that in all things, whether eating or drinking, we can give glory to God. Hope that made sense. I don't know. That's what I got, though. For all of us here at Ascension Presents, my name is Father Mike. God bless.
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0: this time of urgent need. You understand my struggles well, for you too carried many heavy burdens during your life. Please come to my aid, speak on my behalf, pray with me, and intercede before our Heavenly Father. I believe in God's boundless mercy and His deep fatherly love. Unite your prayers with mine and help me receive the grace I long for. You who are so dear to God on earth, and even more so now in heaven, I vow to use this gift once received to grow in holiness, share God's mercy, and help others come to know and love you more. Amen.
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5: Family, a prayer that we pray together is a powerful prayer. So please pray together with me our EWTN family prayer. Today we pray for our bishop. Lord Jesus Christ, we praise you. As a father had sent you, so you sent your apostles. We thank you for our bishop, a successor of the apostles. Give him grace, Lord, to teach, to govern, and to sanctify our parishes and our diocese. Send him the Holy Spirit to enlighten his mind, to inflame his heart, and to strengthen his will in carrying out your holy will. Make him a man after your own heart. Make him a saint. Amen.
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Brethren, let us acknowledge our sins, and so prepare ourselves to celebrate the sacred mysteries. I confess to Almighty God, and to you, my brothers and sisters, that I have greatly sinned in my thoughts and in my words, in what I have done and in what I have failed to do, through my most grievous fault. Therefore I ask Blessed Mary, Ever-Virgin, all the angels and saints, and you, my brothers and sisters, to pray for me to the Lord our God. May Almighty God have mercy on us, forgive us our sins, and bring us to

pray. Bestow on us, we pray, O Lord, the wisdom and strength of the cross, with which you were pleased to endow Saint Rita, so that suffering in every tribulation with Christ, we may participate ever more deeply in his paschal mystery, who lives and reigns with you in the unity of the Holy Spirit, God for

A reading from the Acts of the Apostles. King Agrippa and Bernice arrived in Caesarea on a visit to Festus. Since they spent several days there, Festus referred Paul's case to the king, saying, "There is a man here left in custody by Felix. When I was in Jerusalem, the chief priests and the elders of the Jews brought charges against him and demanded his condemnation. I answered them that it was not Roman practice to hand over an accused person before he has faced his accusers and had the opportunity to defend himself against their charge. So when they came together here, I made no delay. The next day I took my seat on the tribunal and ordered the man to be brought in. His accusers stood around him, but did not charge him with any of the crimes I suspected. Instead, they had some issues with him about their own religion and about a certain Jesus who had died, but who Paul claimed was alive. Since I was at a loss how to investigate this controversy, I asked if he were willing to go to Jerusalem and there stand trial on these charges. And when Paul appealed that he be held in custody for the emperor's decision, I ordered him held until I could send him to Caesar." Verbum Domini. The Lord has established his throne in heaven. Bless the Lord, O my soul, and all my being bless his holy name. Bless the Lord, O my soul, and forget not all his benefits. For as the heavens are high above the earth, so surpassing is his kindness toward those who fear him. As far as the east is from the west, so far has he put our transgressions from us. The Lord has established his throne in heaven, and his kingdom rules over all. Bless the Lord, all you his angels, you mighty in strength, who do his bidding.

0: Dominus vobiscum. Lectio Sancti Evangelii secundum Ioannum.
1: Gloria
0: After Jesus had revealed himself to his disciples and eaten breakfast with them, he said to Simon Peter, Simon, son of John, do you love me more than these? Simon Peter answered him, Yes, Lord, you know that I love you. Jesus said to him, Feed my lambs. He then said to Simon Peter a second time, Simon, son of John, do you love me? Simon Peter answered him, Yes, Lord, you know that I love you. He said to him, Tend my sheep. He said to him a third time, Simon, son of John, do you love me? Peter was distressed that he had said to him a third time, Do you love me? And he said to him, Lord, you know everything. You know that I love you. Jesus said to him, Feed my sheep. Amen, amen, I say to you, when you were younger, you used to dress yourself and go where you wanted. But when you grow old, you will stretch out your hands, and someone else will dress you and lead you where you do not want to go. He said this, signifying by what kind of death he would glorify God. And when he had said this, he said to him, Follow me.

0: Psalm 103, which is our responsorial psalm today, praises the mercy of God. We pray it as far as the east is from the west, so far as he put our transgressions from us. This mercy is further revealed in today's gospel when the risen Lord reinstates Peter after he had denied him three times. Remember, it was on Holy Thursday night that our Lord told his apostles, "You will all fall away because of me this night." Peter boldly responded, "Though they all fall away because of you, I will never fall away." Even when Christ foretold that Peter would deny him three times, Peter responded, "If I must die with you, I will not deny you." And as the Lord said, "The spirit is willing, but the flesh is weak." We know that Peter experienced this in a very profound way when he was recognized as a disciple of Christ in the courtyard after the Lord had been arrested. And St. Luke tells us that after Peter denied the Lord and the cock crowed, that Jesus looked at him. We know this glance cut him to the heart, and he went out and wept bitterly. Now after the resurrection, the apostles were filled with joy when they encountered the risen Lord, but more than likely there was still something weighing on Peter. He was still perhaps struggling interiorly with the fact that he had just denied the Lord, especially as he had been so bold to say, "I will never deny you. I'll even die with you." And our Lord in his great mercy now restores Peter to confidence after his fall. As Peter had denied the Lord three times, now he's given an opportunity to reaffirm his love for Christ three times. And in each of these questions or responses, the Lord doesn't reject Peter, but rather he restores that friendship and confidence in two ways. So first, he entrusts a task to him to feed and tend his lambs and sheep. This is how Peter would show his love for Christ, to carry out this mission entrusted to him. St. Anthony of Padua, commenting on this task entrusted by the Lord, said, "Feed them with the words of your preaching. Feed them with the help of your devout prayers. Feed them with the example of a good life." We also see in Peter's response to the Lord that he doesn't reply, "Yes, Lord, I love you more than these others," even though that's what the Lord first asked him. "Do you love me more than these?" He had already been conquered by his weakness, and he's not as ready to presume upon his own strength. He now humbly responds, "Yes, Lord, you know that I love you." We also see our Lord foretelling Peter's martyrdom today, that Peter will sacrificially love Christ, even to the point of laying down his life. He said to him, "You will stretch out your hands and they will lead you where you do not want to go." He could stretch out his hands to be chained and imprisoned, and again later to be crucified, in order, as Christ says, to glorify God. Tradition tells us that Peter was crucified upside down after he boldly stated that he was not worthy to die as his Lord had died. Now, what can we learn from this gospel today? One thing is that Peter was not the only one who ever denied or offended the Lord. So we can learn from St. Peter to humbly and honestly admit our sins and weaknesses to the Lord. We see that Peter was uncomfortable and distressed. He was well aware of his weakness. Likewise, it can be uncomfortable for us to repent, to admit our sins, and to confess them. But in confession, the Lord heals us, he strengthens us, and he encourages us. Peter's encounter with Christ also probably helped him to sympathize with the weaknesses of others and to remember the Lord's mercy when he himself had fallen. We are called to be merciful to others. If God has been so merciful to me, if he has been so patient with me and my weaknesses and my sins, I ought to be merciful and patient toward others. St. Peter would also be more cautious in regard to responding rashly and trusting too much in his own strength. In addition, we're reminded that it was the Lord who took the initiative in restoring this relationship between Peter and himself. It was Christ who started that conversation, asking Peter three times if he loved him. And similarly, it's Christ who takes the initiative in restoring our relationship with him. It might be the prompting in our hearts to repent and to make a good confession. But the Lord, the Good Shepherd, seeks us out and lovingly invites us to repent and to return to him. At the conclusion of today's gospel, Jesus told Peter very simply, "Follow me." as I have gone before you to the cross, follow me, for that's the way to heaven. That is a call directed to each of us as well today. Follow me. We also celebrate today the memorial of Saint Rita of Kasha. She's the patron saint of difficult marriages, of impossible causes, and parenthood. She was a wife, a mother, a widow, and later a nun. Rita was born in 1381 in central Italy, and she wanted to become a nun from a young age, but her parents dissuaded her from this, and they helped arrange a marriage for her. She was obedient to them, getting married at an early age, but it was a very difficult marriage, as her husband was rather violent and bad-tempered. She prayed fervently for his conversion. They would have two sons who were greatly influenced by their father, and they would imitate his bad example. But Rita continued to persevere in prayer for her husband and two sons. And her prayers bore fruit in that her husband was converted. He did repent of his past deeds. He gave up his sinful ways and his old friends that were not leading him closer to the Lord. Later, her husband was murdered. In addition to suffering that cross, she also endured the suffering of witnessing her two sons swearing an oath to avenge the death of their father. And she prayed fervently for their conversion, whose hearts were filled with a desire for revenge. And she was more concerned for the state of their immortal souls than even for their earthly lives, because she asked the Lord that he would even take her sons before they would be able to carry out this mortal sin, right? To carry out these evil acts of revenge and murder. And her prayer was answered. Before they could carry out their evil intentions, they both contracted a fatal disease, which killed them. But in their illness, before they died, of course, Rita was taking care of them and they repented. They were reconciled to God. They died in a state of grace. After having suffered the death of her husband and two sons, she tried to join the Augustinian nuns in Kasha. But at first, she was refused entrance. Eventually, she was allowed to enter the convent, where she spent the last 40 years of her life. She was known for her charity, for her prayerfulness, and for her austerity. She had a great desire to be conformed to Christ crucified, and she often meditated on his passion. At one point, she received a stigmata-like wound on her forehead, which was associated with Christ's crown of thorns. This thorn wound would remain in her for the last 15 years of her life until she died at the age of 76. And what added to the weight of just the physical suffering and also the visibleness of it, which I'm sure she would prefer an invisible wound, it also gave off a very foul odor, which of course people tended to distance themselves from her. So that was an additional suffering. But her patience in this trial was heroic. And after her death, a sweet-smelling fragrance came forth from her body, and her body remains incorrupt to this day. And she died on May 22nd in the year 1457, and her intercession is invoked for difficult and desperate cases. So if we have some urgent intentions today, especially for our loved ones, we ask Saint Rita to pray for us.
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0: Let us offer our petitions to the God who has rescued us from death and open up to us the hope of eternal life with the Father, Son, and Holy Spirit.
2: For the Church, that she may be united in harmony, peace, mutual forgiveness, and reconciliation, we pray to the Lord.
3: Lord, hear our prayers.
2: That the gifts of the Spirit of wisdom and counsel be given to our Holy Father, who has been entrusted with the keys of the kingdom as the successor of Saint Peter. We pray to the Lord.
3: Lord, hear our prayers.
2: That we may unite all our choices with the will of God and so find our true freedom and fulfillment. We pray to the Lord.
3: Lord, hear our prayers.
2: That those who have died may experience the fullness of God's forgiveness and peace. We pray to the Lord.
0: In your love, Lord, answer our humble prayer. Give us the grace to see what we have to do and the strength to do it. We make our prayer through Christ our Lord.
2: Amen.

0: Pray, brethren, that my sacrifice and yours may be acceptable to God, the Almighty Father.
1: May the Lord accept the sacrifice at your hands for the praise and glory of his name, for our good and all of his holy church.
0: Most merciful God, who are pleased to create in blessed Rita the new man in your image, the old having passed away, graciously grant, we pray, that renewed like her, we may offer you the acceptable sacrifice of conciliation through Christ our Lord.
1: Amen.

who consecrated themselves to Christ for the sake of the kingdom of heaven. It is right to celebrate the wonders of your providence, by which you call human nature back to its original holiness and bring it to experience on this earth.

To you, therefore, most merciful Father, we make humble prayer and petition through Jesus Christ, your Son, our Lord, that you accept and bless these gifts, these offerings, these holy and unblemished sacrifices, which we offer you firstly for your holy Catholic Church. Be pleased to grant her peace to guard, unite, and govern her throughout the whole world, together with your servant Leo, our Pope, and Stephen, our Bishop, and all those who, holding to the truth, hand on the Catholic and Apostolic faith. Remember, Lord, your servants. And all gathered here whose faith and devotion are known to you. For them we offer you this sacrifice of praise, or they offer it for themselves and all who are dear to them, for the redemption of their souls and hope of health and well-being, and paying their homage to you, the eternal God, living and true. In communion with those whose memory we venerate, especially the glorious ever-Virgin Mary, Mother of our God and Lord Jesus Christ, and Blessed Joseph, her spouse, your blessed apostles and martyrs, Peter and Paul, Andrew, James, John, Thomas, James, Philip, Bartholomew, Matthew, Simon, and Jude, Linus, Cletus, Clement, Sixtus, Cornelius, Cyprian, Lawrence, Chrysogonus, John and Paul, Cosmas and Damian, and all your saints. We ask that through their merits and prayers in all things, we may be defended by your protecting help. Therefore, Lord, we pray graciously, accept this oblation of our service, that of your whole family. Order our days in your peace, and command that we be delivered from eternal damnation and counted among the flock of those you have chosen. Be pleased, O God, we pray, to bless, acknowledge, and approve this offering in every respect. Make it spiritual and acceptable, so that it may become for us the body and blood of your most beloved Son, our Lord Jesus Christ. On the day before he was to suffer, he took bread in his holy and venerable hands, and with eyes raised to heaven, to you, O God, his almighty Father, giving you thanks, he said the blessing, broke the bread, and gave it to his disciples, saying, "Take this, all of you, and eat of it, for this is my body, which will be given up for you."

In a similar way, when supper was ended, he took this precious chalice in his holy and venerable hands. And once more giving you thanks, he said the blessing and gave the chalice to his disciples, saying, "Take this, all of you, and drink from it. For this is the chalice of my blood, the blood of the new and eternal covenant, which will be poured out for you and for many for the forgiveness of sins. Do this in memory of me."

0: Therefore, Lord, as we celebrate the memorial of the Blessed Passion, the resurrection from the dead, and the glorious ascension into heaven of Christ, your Son, our Lord, we, your servants and your holy people, offer to your glorious majesty, from the gifts that you have given us, this pure victim, this holy victim, this spotless victim, the holy bread of eternal life and the chalice of everlasting salvation. Be pleased to look upon these offerings with a serene and kindly countenance and to accept them, as once you are pleased to accept the gifts of your servant Abel the just, the sacrifice of Abraham, our father in faith, and the offering of your high priest Melchizedek, a holy sacrifice, a spotless victim. In humble prayer we ask you, Almighty God, command that these gifts be borne by the hands of your holy angel to your altar on high, in the sight of your divine majesty, so that all of us who through this participation at the altar receive the most holy body and blood of your Son may be filled with every grace and heavenly blessing. Remember also, Lord, your servants who have gone before us with the sign of faith and rest in the sleep of peace. Grant them, O Lord, we pray, and all who sleep in Christ, a place of refreshment, light, and peace. To us also, your servants who, though sinners, hope in your abundant mercies, graciously grant some share in fellowship with your holy apostles and martyrs, with John the Baptist, Stephen, Matthias, Barnabas, Ignatius, Alexander, Marcellinus, Peter, Felicity, Perpetua, Agatha, Lucy, Agnes, Cecilia, Anastasia, and all your saints. Admit us, we beseech you, into their company, not weighing our merits, but granting us your pardon through Christ our Lord, through whom you continue to make all these good things, O Lord. You sanctify them, fill them with life, bless them, and bestow them upon us.
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0: ecce agnus Dei, ecce qui tollit peccato mundi, beati qui ad cenam agnivocati sunt, Domine, non sum dignus, vid ince septectum meum, sed tantum dicerebo, et senabitur anima mea. The Lord is my portion. He is good to the soul that seeks him. Alleluia.
1: For those who cannot now receive Jesus in the Blessed Sacrament, we offer the following prayer. I believe that you, O Jesus, are in the most holy sacrament. I love you and desire you. Come into my heart. I embrace you. O never, never leave me. May the burning and most sweet power of your love, O Lord Jesus, I beseech you, absorb my mind, that I may die through love of your love, who were graciously pleased to die through love of my love. Amen.
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Let us pray. By the power of this sacrament, Lord, we pray, lead us always in your love through the example of Blessed Rita, and bring to fulfillment the good work you have begun in us until the day of Christ Jesus, who lives

Saint Michael, the Archangel, defend us in battle. Be our protection against the wickedness and snares of the devil. May God rebuke him, we humbly pray. And do thou, O Prince of the heavenly hosts, by the power of God, cast into hell Satan and all the evil spirits who prowl about the world, seeking the ruin of souls. Amen.

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1: 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Alleluia.
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1: Has risen as he said, alleluia.
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1: Rejoice and be glad, O Virgin Mary, alleluia.
2: For the Lord has truly risen, alleluia.
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6: This is a Did You Know moment with Sandra McDevitt. Did you know the origin of the word blessing? The word blessing appears over 100 times in the Old Testament. The original biblical Hebrew word means cistern, which overflows the aqueduct, the water sustaining life. The first time the word blessing is used in the Old Testament is the fifth day of creation. God blesses the fish and the birds, tells them to be fruitful and multiply. A few verses later, he blesses Adam and Eve with the same words. It's about generating life. God, who is the ultimate source of life, is telling them to also be a source. In the New Testament, John chapter 4, verse 5, Jesus says, "Whoever drinks the water I give will become a well of water springing to eternal life." A very cool connection to the Old Testament. I'm Sandra McGivitt for EWTN Radio.
7: A lot of people have fallen into the lie that our church's teaching on sexual ethics, marriage, and gender is somehow hateful. But what is love? Love is willing what's good for someone else. It isn't good for children to tell them they might be one of over 50 genders. It's confusing. It isn't accepting to tell people to identify who they are with their attractions. It's demeaning. It isn't good for our bodies to engage in some of the things the secular gay community encourages. It's unhealthy. It isn't good for children or society to make mom and dad irrelevant words. It's tragic. It isn't good for our souls to act outside of the plan of God etched into the nature of our procreating bodies. It's sin. Countless men and women with same-sex attraction are finding health, life, and the love we were made for in the Catholic Church. Now, you might disagree with how we care for them, but don't call it hate, because love isn't hate. 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
8: Mother Angelica, answering the call.
1: We have another call. Hello?
9: Hi, Mother.
1: Hello.
9: This is Ellen. I want a little preface here that recently I've gone through a great deal of torment, and my son, I discovered, went from alcoholism to heroin. I have been financially depleted and emotionally and every other thing, and I thought my heart was closed. But one of the benefits of this is that it was like I had Jesus on my kitchen table having coffee. I cried and I poured out my heart and soul. The closeness I have gotten through his mother and him is unreal.
1: Praise God.
9: The other thing is, I received an answer to my finances. I didn't get extra, but I got what I needed.
1: Good.
9: But here's my question. First of all, I want to say one of the benefits is besides me getting that relationship with our Lord, is I've broadened my prayers not only to my son, but anybody who abuses alcohol. I've learned to, you know, we're not the only ones in this world with this problem.
0: Right.
9: I have St. Michael working on double duty, I think, with him. But one of the problems I have is, once on your show you mentioned that Jesus knows everything. We should not have to keep repeating a request. Like this time, I really pleaded with him for my son's recovery, which he just got out of a rehab and is doing well so far. But I feel kind of guilty. I have a little confusion on, am I nagging our Lord?
0: Oh, no, I don't think so. You know, sometimes our dear Lord seemingly says two different things, but he never does. One, he said, trust, your Father knows you need all these things. Feast first the kingdom of heaven, and all these other things will be added. And then he said one day, knock, knock, knock, knock. So what does he say? Two opposite things? We don't have to nag. Did you ever see a nagging wife? Oh, Mom. What a terrible thing, huh? Where were you this morning? Dinner's cold. Well, you're lucky you don't put it on your head. See, we don't have to nag the Lord. He's our friend. He's our Lord. He's our Savior. He's everything to us, huh? In a case like your son, he's getting on his feet. Say, Lord, take care of him. Make him love you. That's it. He hurt you. You can more than hope in God. You pray for your son every day, once. He wants him converted more than you do. And then the rest of the day, go on loving him, praising him. He hurt you.
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2: 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Father Ricardo is a priest and parish pastor in the Archdiocese of Detroit. He also serves as a consultant to the Archdiocesan Department of Evangelism, Catechesis, and Schools. Father Ricardo completed his graduate studies at Sacred Heart Major Seminary in Detroit and the Gregorian University in Rome. He was ordained in 1996. This episode is entitled, Year of Faith, Number 2, Prayer, Number 1. Today's show is program number 770. And now, here's Father John Ricardo. We hope you enjoy.
3: Lord and lover of our souls, we believe that we are in your presence and that you love us. For your Son said, where two or more are gathered in his name, that he would be with them. So we know that he is with us, for there are more than two gathered in his name. And where he is, you are in the Spirit as well. Lord, we beg you to give to us, to all of us, an increase in the gift of faith. Let this year ahead, which is about to begin, be one that's rich with blessings and grace, of coming to know you and all that you've done for us like never before, of responding to you like never before. For those of us who are in the habit of not praying, to be graced with what we need to get into the habit of praying. For those of us whose prayer has become rote and dry and empty, and the mere recitation of words, to have our hearts raised to you. For those of us whose prayer right now is rich, to be sustained. Father, send your Spirit upon us now. Turn our eyes to the crucifix, the cross of your Son. Help us to see with the eyes of our heart what it is that you have done for us, why we were made, what life's really all about. We ask all this in Jesus' name. Amen. Amen. In the name of the Father, the Son, and the Holy Spirit. Amen. Our Lady of Good Counsel, pray for us. Quick show of hands. How many people were not here last week? Wow. All right. Great. Welcome. Just kind of laid out and tried to talk about the events that are coming up at Our Lady of Good Counsel in a special way. We begin tonight with our series really in earnest. So, those of you not here last week, the Year of Faith will start next week, October 11th, and it'll run through November 24th, 2013, which will be the Feast of Christ the King, which is the end of the liturgical year in the church. And it's a commemoration of two anniversaries. The first anniversary is the 50th anniversary of the beginning of the Second Vatican Council. And then the second is the 20th anniversary of the promulgation, or the putting forth of the second universal catechism in the history of the church. First universal catechism, Council of Trent, 16th century. None of us, even those of us who feel a bit old, were alive then. And then this catechism, which has just come out. But we also said that the Year of Faith is really intended to address a crisis in the church. And the crisis is something that Pope Benedict XVI has called the illiteracy of faith, something like a contentless faith. And I threw out last week

0: definition, which I encouraged you all to memorize for faith. Faith is, anybody want to take a stab? Surely you know there was going to be a quiz tonight. How did you not memorize this? Faith is God's work in me to which I respond. Right. Faith is God's work in me to which I respond. So what is it that he wants to work in us, that he wants to do in us? What is the work that God wants to do in us? Maybe we could say it as simply as this. And even as I say it, it will sound like words. And so you've got to ask the Holy Spirit who dwells in you to help you understand that it's not words, it's reality. The work God wants to do in you and in me is to overwhelm you with his love. God wants you. God desires you. God longs for you. He created you for friendship with himself. He created you to be divinized. That's the purpose for every human being. You see something in a room that you don't recognize and you ask somebody, what is this? What do you do with that? Someone says, well, that's a hammer. Oh, what do you do with a hammer? Well, you pound nails with it. Oh, you don't eat it? No, you pound nails with it. We need to ask ourselves again the question, what's the human being for? What are we made for? What is the purpose of our existence? And the purpose of our existence, the purpose of the existence of every person on the face of the earth, whether they know it or not, is irrelevant, is to be divinized. Not to be absorbed into God and just kind of melt away, to be divinized, to become like him, to share in his own life, to be overwhelmed with love, to be received for who you are, to be purified. And if that sounds kind of dry or boring, think immediately to how dry or boring your life is when you move someplace, you know, whether it was when you were young and you went to a new school and you didn't know anybody, or when you moved to a new town and you didn't know anybody, or all the different experiences that we've had in loneliness, and then all of a sudden you make a first friend and everything changes. Or then you meet the person that you end up marrying and everything changes. Or you meet your best friend now and everything changes. Because the purpose of life is love. To be loved and to love. In that order. To be loved and to love. That's the work that God wants to do in us. And that's what he reveals to me as I ponder the cross. As I look at Jesus nailed to a tree. You and I are supposed to ask the Spirit over and over again to reveal to us the meaning of the cross. Why is it that there's a man attached to it? We've become used to looking at Jesus hanging on a cross. That's why we have in our church upstairs in the sanctuary painted beneath the crucifix words. The words are intended to be a commentary. The words are words of Jesus spoken from the cross in John chapter 19. The words are words which are promoted by the missionaries of charity, Mother Teresa's order, Mother Teresa of Calcutta. In every chapel of every missionaries of charity community, everywhere in the world, painted next to the crucifix are simply the words, I thirst. That's our brand here at Our Lady of Good Counsel. It's become very intentional in everything we do. It's on our letterhead now. It's on business cards. It'll be on every promotional piece that we put out. The words render the crucifix intelligible. The crucifix without the words doesn't necessarily make sense. Why is it that he's there? He's there because he thirsts. Amongst the many handouts that I've given you tonight, there's a yellow one. I don't want you to pick it up right now. Some of you are very familiar with this prayer. It's actually really not even a prayer. It's a locution. It's words from the Lord to Mother Teresa. Some of you know this quite well. Some of you have never heard this. Before we do anything tonight, because this is the starting point, as the Catechism will make clear, prayer is God's thirst. So lest we think this is something kind of novel to us here at Our Lady of Good Counsel, we'll look at where the Catechism is quoting this real quick. But just listen. If it helps you to hear better, close your eyes. And even as I say that, these are very difficult words to hear in a crowd of a couple hundred people. Because the Lord's going to speak here remarkably intimately, just to you. And so the best suggestion I can have is to take this prayer and in the week ahead, just to spend time with it. And if you can do that in the presence of the Eucharist, do that in the presence of the Eucharist, even if you don't even know what I mean by that yet. If you've never prayed in the presence of the Eucharist, I'll say something about that as we go on. If you're one of the people who came tonight just because you got invited by a friend, because we challenged people to do that last week, then you are in for a treat. Not because of me or the crowd or anything, because God wants to break into your life. And he wants to break into your life and amaze you with how important you are. Not because of anything you've done, just because of who you are. And probably in no other way does that come clear as in this prayer. So close your eyes if you want. But just ask the Lord, Lord, help me to hear these words right now. It is true. I stand at the door of your heart day and night, even when you are not listening, even when you doubt it could be me, I am there. I await even the smallest sign of your response, even the least whispered invitation that will allow me to enter. And I want you to know that whenever you invite me, I do come, always, without fail. Silent and unseen, I come, but with infinite power and love, and bringing the many gifts of my spirit. I come with my mercy, with my desire to forgive and heal you, and with a love for you beyond your comprehension, a love every bit as great as the love I have received from the Father. I come, longing to console you and give you strength, to lift you up and bind all your wounds. I bring you my light to dispel your darkness and all your doubts. I come with my power that I might carry you and all your burdens, with my grace to touch your heart and transform your life, and my peace I give to still your soul. I know you through and through. I know everything about you. The very hairs of your head I have numbered. Nothing in your life is unimportant to me. I have followed you through the years, and I have always loved you, even in your wanderings. I know every one of your problems. I know your needs and your worries. And yes, I know all your sins. But I tell you again that I love you, not for what you have or haven't done. I love you for you, for the beauty and dignity my Father gave you by creating you in his own image. It is a dignity you have often forgotten, a beauty you have tarnished by sin. But I love you as you are, and I have shed my blood to win you back. If you only ask me with faith, my grace will touch all that needs changing in your life, and I will give you the strength to free yourself from sin and all its destructive power. I know what is in your heart. I know your loneliness and all your hurts, the rejections, the judgments, the humiliations. I carried it all before you, and I carried it all for you, so you might share my strength and victory. I know especially your need for love, how you are thirsting to be loved and cherished. But how often have you thirsted in vain, by seeking that love selfishly, striving to fill the emptiness inside you with passing pleasure, with the even greater emptiness of sin? Do you thirst for love? Come to me, all you who thirst. I will satisfy you and fill you. Do you thirst to be cherished? I cherish you more than you can imagine, to the point of dying on a cross for you. I thirst for you. Yes, that's the only way to even begin to describe my love for you. I thirst for you. I thirst to love you and to be loved by you. That is how precious you are to me. I thirst for you. Come to me, and I will fill your heart and heal your wounds. I will make you a new creation and give you peace, even in all your trials. I thirst for you. You must never doubt my mercy, my acceptance of you, my desire to forgive, my longing to bless you and live my life in you. I thirst for you. If you feel unimportant in the eyes of the world, that matters not at all. For me, there is no one any more important in the entire world than you. I thirst for you. open to me. Come to me. Thirst for me. Give me your life, and I will prove to you how important you are to my heart. Don't you realize that my Father already has a perfect plan to transform your life, beginning from this moment? Trust in me. Ask me every day to enter and take charge of your life, and I will. I promise you before my Father in heaven that I will work miracles in your life. Why would I do this? Because I thirst for you. All I ask is that you entrust yourself to me completely. I will do all the rest. Even now, I behold the place my Father has prepared for you in my kingdom. Remember that you are a pilgrim in this life, on a journey home. Sin can never satisfy you or bring you the peace you seek. All that you have sought outside of me has only left you more empty. So do not cling to the things of this life. Above all, do not run from me when you fall. Come to me without delay. When you give me your sins, you give me the joy of being your Savior. There is nothing I cannot forgive and heal. So come now and unburden your soul. No matter how far you may wander, no matter how often you forget me, no matter how many crosses you may bear in this life, there is one thing I want you to always remember, one thing that will never change. I thirst for you, just as you are. You don't need to change to believe in my love, for it will be your belief in my love that will change you. You forget me, and yet I am seeking you every moment of the day, standing at the door of your heart and knocking. Do you find this hard to believe? Then look at the cross. Look at my heart that was pierced for you. Have you not understood my cross? Then listen again to the words I spoke there, for they tell you clearly why I endured all this for you. I thirst. Yes, I thirst for you. As the rest of the psalm I was praying says of me, I looked for love and I found none. All your life I have been looking for your love. I have never stopped seeking to love you and be loved by you. You have tried many other things in your search for happiness. Why not try opening your heart to me right now more than you ever have before? Whenever you do open the door of your heart, whenever you come close enough, you will hear me say to you again and again, not in mere human words, but in spirit, no matter what you have done, I love you for your own sake. Come to me with your misery and your sins, with your troubles and needs, and with all your longing to be loved. I stand at the door of your heart and knock. Open to me, for I thirst for you. God will do his part. He will do his work in us. The key is our part, our response back to him. And so the topic tonight and for the next 2 weeks is prayer. The Catechism teaches the wonder of prayer is that it is he who first seeks us. Jesus thirsts. This is the Catechism, paragraphs 25, 60, and 61. Whether we realize it or not, prayer is the encounter of God's thirst with us. Prayer is the response of faith to the free promise of salvation, and also a response of love to the thirst of the only Son of God. That's paragraphs 25, 60, and 61 in the Catechism. 25, 67 teaches us this. God calls man first. Man may forget his creator or hide far from his face. He may run after idols or accuse the deity of having abandoned him. Yet the living and true God tirelessly calls each person to that mysterious encounter known as prayer. In prayer, the faithful God's initiative of love always comes first. Our own first step is always a response. As God gradually reveals himself and reveals man to himself, prayer appears as a reciprocal call, a covenant drama. So that's what we're going to be doing the next 3 weeks, including tonight. We want to talk about our response. There are four sections to the Catechism. So the first section has to do with the Creed. And then from there, we move on to the sacraments. From there, we move on to the moral life, the Ten Commandments. And the last section is prayer. But the most important section to begin with is prayer. That's why we're putting it first. Quick word on the title of these nights. So the title of the three-part series is Lord, Teach Us How to Pray. That comes from Luke chapter 11, verses 1 to 13. This is the passage in Luke's gospel where he teaches the Our Father. And I've always been, increasingly so in the last couple of years, I guess, just provoked by what moves the apostles to ask Jesus to teach them the Our Father. And what moves them is they're watching him pray. So it says in Luke, he was praying in a certain place, and when he ceased, one of his disciples said to him, Lord, teach us to pray, as John taught his disciples. So in my mind, here's what I picture. The Lord is off in conversation with the Father, but he's certainly within eyesight and within hearing of the disciples. And as they're watching him, they're looking at him, realizing, whatever it is he's doing, I've never done. And that's what provokes them. Can you teach us to do what you just did? Because we pray, but when we pray, we say a lot of words. People come to confession. People still come to confession, by the way, those of you who have been a long time. I always ask at the end, do you know an act of contrition? Oh, yes, Father. Why don't you say that now? I confess to Almighty God and to you, my brothers and sisters, I sin to my Father. That is not a prayer. That's just the mumbling of words. We get so preoccupied with rattling off a formula. But when they watch the Lord pray, they're looking at him going, that's not at all what you're doing. So can you tell us how to do that? When you see somebody pray who knows how to pray, I'm thinking of a woman in the parish who walked into church one day and she saw a man praying. And she confided in me sometime afterwards. She just said, that was one of the most attractive things I've ever seen in my life. He thought he was all alone in the church and he was just with the Lord. She had come to pray too, but she was basically eavesdropping. She was so taken by what he was doing. When you see people pray who really know what's going on, who know that they're in communion with the Lord, it's stunning. I learned how to pray from my dad. I mean, at least I learned the importance of prayer from my dad. I saw my father every night on his knees at the foot of his bed, every night before he went to bed. And I'm sure he didn't kneel there so that I would see it or so that, I don't know if you saw him every night or not, but I certainly did. One of my sisters and my brother are here. It's just an indelible mark in my memory. And I'm sure he didn't do that so I would see it, but I'm sure he did it so I would see it, if you know what I mean. If you're parents and you have children at home, let them see you pray, please. Model prayer for them. Prayer is not intuitive, as the crowd shows. That's why we're here, hoping to get something, hoping to learn more. How to do this thing that we all know we should be doing or could be doing better, but don't really know how to do it. So if you got kids at home, please let them see you pray. So I saw my dad pray. I just knew that's what a man does. A real man prays. But I didn't really know how to pray. I heard my dad pray, especially at meals and whatnot. We never said, bless us, O Lord, and these thy gifts, which we're about to receive from thy bounty through Christ our Lord. Fine prayer, but we just never said it. My dad just always led us spontaneously in prayer, which was great for me. I heard him just talk to the Lord out loud. But my life in prayer really dramatically changed when I lived in a household with about 15, 16 guys shortly after I got out of college. And we had in our basement a small chapel, and we would begin the day in prayer all together. And I kind of stood in the back of the chapel praying. And there were two guys. They're both priests now. At the time, one of them was a Pentecostal minister, and the other was just a Catholic layman. They're now both ordained. But I would stand in the back, and I would watch them and listen to them, because we prayed out loud. And as I listened to them, I thought, oh my gosh, you are really talking to somebody. They were talking like sons to their father. And it was so inspiring to me. That's what the disciples are doing when they watch the Lord. So if you take nothing away from tonight other than this, this would be worth it. Leave and ask the Lord, Lord, teach me how to pray. Your spirit dwells in me. Help me to know how to do this. Help me to connect with you. Bishop Flores, who was one of the auxiliary bishops in Detroit a set of years ago, he's now down in Texas. He came 3 or 4 years ago and he preached at the Life Teen Mass, and then he came down here and spoke to the teens afterwards. And he used an image that night at Mass in talking to the kids, which I'm sure none of them got, but which all of us got. And he was trying to talk about listening to the Lord. And he says, talking to God is not like trying to tune in one of those old TVs with the antennas. And they're all like, antennas, TV, we got cable. I mean, come on. We got a dish, you know, you got to move the dish. But we remember that, right? You know, so some guy's up there moving the antenna, trying to get the Michigan game or the Lions game because it's blacked out here because they didn't sell it out, right? So you had to tune it in, the one from Toledo. But if you move the antenna in just the right way, I could see it. He couldn't see it, but I could. So I just said, stay there. I'll tell you what's happening in the game. So Forrest just said, God's not like that. He knows you. He knows how to talk to you. He knows how to communicate with you. All you have to do is give him time. So ask the Lord, Lord, teach me. Jesus is the authority for saying, my sheep know my voice. You are his sheep. That means you should know his voice. If you're not recognizing his voice right now, just say to him, Lord, I ain't hearing your voice all that well right now. Can you do what you promised you would do? I don't hear you. So help me to hear you. And if we give him time, we will hear him. That's not my promise, that's his. He doesn't lie. Before we go a little bit deeper, let me just touch real quickly on 3 points. First, prayer is not a luxury. Prayer is essential. You need prayer, I need prayer like we need oxygen. If I'm not in touch with God, I'm gonna die. Prayer is essential for life for 2 reasons. One, I'm made to know God. That's the purpose for my life, is to be in friendship with him. That's the easiest way to think of it. God made me for friendship with him and with each other. So if I'm not praying, I'm not in friendship with him, so I'm not doing what I was made for. In other words, if you got a good life right now and you don't pray, then imagine what your life will be like, because you're not doing what you were made for. You think you're fulfilled, you ain't seen nothing yet. When you come to know how remarkable and overwhelming his love is for you by name. But secondly, I need prayer because if I'm not in regular conversation with God, I am what Pope John Paul II calls a Christian at risk. So I copied for you apostolic letter, Novo Millennio Innuendi, at the beginning of the new millennium. So he wrote this after the Jubilee celebration of the year 2000. And in this, he says this about how parishes need to become schools of prayer. We got to be a place where people can come to learn to pray, to grow in their relationship with the Lord, and to do it, to actually do it, to be in conversation with the Lord together, whether it's at Mass, in the Liturgy of the Hours, in Eucharistic Adoration, in the Rosary, whatever it might be. So he's exhorting and reminding the faithful that by all means, those who are consecrated, whether it's priests or religious, have a special obligation to be living a life of prayer. But it would be wrong to think that ordinary Christians can be content with a shallow prayer that is unable to fill their whole life, especially in the face of the many trials to which today's world subjects faith. And we can only ponder quickly how much that's increased since the year 2001. They would be not only mediocre Christians, but Christians at risk. They would run the insidious risk of seeing their faith progressively undermined and would perhaps end up succumbing to the allure of substitutes, accepting alternative religious proposals, and even indulging in far-fetched superstitions. Just think back on your day-to-day. Unless you were listening to Catholic radio, what in your day-to-day was a reminder of the love of Jesus Christ? What in your day-to-day was a reminder of a biblical worldview? What in your day-to-day reminded you that suffering is not meaningless? It's not in vain. What in your day-to-day reminded you of God's plan for marriage? Nothing we hear on a daily basis is of this kind. Virtually nothing. If I'm not listening to the Lord, if I'm not rooted in his word, if I'm not sitting at his feet, if I'm not talking to him, if I'm not pouring out my troubles to him, if I'm not asking him to give me light, to help me understand something that I don't understand or that I'm complaining about, where am I going to go? I'm going to get picked off. I will drift away. Second, silence is critical. We have to learn to be friends with silence. We all have to learn to somehow find a way to live a contemplative lifestyle in the midst of chaos. And you can do that. You and I have that control. Much of the chaos in our life is self-caused. I'd given an email for Lent last year, and in the middle of it, my prayer was just really rich again. And I was thinking back to when prayer in my life has been the richest. And prayer in my life was richest when I lived over in Europe before the internet existed, cut off from everything. And I had so much time to pray. My life was so calm. I was very much living in the world. I was living in the middle of Rome, 5 million people. But I didn't have these constant distractions, always, ooh, it's ringing. What's that? What's that? What's that? What's that? What's that? What's that? And so as I'm praying, gosh, this was such a great time in my life. The Lord just said, you know, you could have that again. We'll just get rid of email. Well, I don't know how I can do that. Really? What's more important to you? Your sanity? Your relationship with me? Or constantly being in touch, which is not exactly helping our relationships grow stronger anyway? We have the most in-touch generation of all time, and most of their friendships are virtual. They have friends. Who has hundreds of friends? Maybe 3. I mean, real friends. I just heard a commercial the other day on the radio. It's a pill that allows you to eat pretty much anything you want and never exercise and lose weight. You're out of your mind. That's what we want, though, isn't it? I just want no responsibility. Can't I just have it all? Right? Who says I can't have it all? Well, God says I can't have it all. Reality says I can't have it all. Remember Bruce Almighty, and all the prayers come in an email request, you know, and he hits yes to all. And there's this conversation at a party, and these people talking about, yeah, I won the lottery, yeah, you know, but apparently so did 5 million other people. We all won $2. And I lost 50 pounds on the Krispy Kreme diet. That's what we want. And that's what we want for prayer. Is there some real easy shortcut you can teach me? No, there's not. There's no shortcut to anything that's meaningful in life. We have to work. And a real difficult part of the work for us with regards to prayer, and not just prayer, but living the way we're supposed to live as humans, is to learn to love silence. I can't hear if there's always noise on. And we've become so programmed for instant feedback that we can treat God the same way. But God is not like that. In our parish school, right outside the administration office, there's a bulletin board that says, "Be calm and know that I am God." And I joke with all the kids when I walk past it. I see the words, but I don't see them. I hear, this is what God says to me, "Shut up and know that I'm God." Shut up. Stop talking. Not be calm and know that I'm God. Just shut up. And that's what a lot of us have to do. Stop talking. Turn the radio off. Turn the TV off when you're eating. Stop playing with your phone all day long. It's a phone. Like Captain Kirk to the people at the Star Trek reunion. It was a show. Get a life. So God to us, get a life. Stop playing with your phone. Talk to me. I made the universe. I made the guy who made the phone. I'm better than the phone. Third real quick point. Forget feelings. Feelings are irrelevant. They come and go. If you're married, you know that. And I mean that very sincerely. Love becomes strongest when the feelings are not there. Prayer becomes strongest when the feelings are not there. Most marriages quit precisely at the moment they have the chance to become strongest. And most people stop praying precisely at the moment when prayer can become richest, when I'm doing it with my will. If you're praying right now and prayer is really rich, hang in, because it's going to get dry, trust me. I haven't felt anything in prayer in years. That's just to be expected. That's how God works in our lives. He tests us. He purifies us. He wants to know, are you coming to me because of what I'm doing for you, because of the high you get out of this? Are you coming to me because it's right that you should love me and know my love? So many potential places we could just jump off into a talk on prayer, and I'm sure all of us would begin in very different places. But as I've been praying tonight, and at the risk of being kind of overly simplistic, this is kind of what I felt like the Lord was saying to me in the days leading up to today. I just want to talk about who, what, where, when, why, and how. Those are really important questions in almost everything in life, and they're certainly really important for prayer. First, who? To whom are we talking? Are we talking to a genie? Just rub the lamp? Three wishes? Are we talking to an ogre? Are we talking to some distant, removed deity who just kind of like wound up the universe and then pretty much checked out for the last several hundred million years? Or are we talking to the all-powerful Lord of heaven and earth? When you and I come to pray, we come into the presence of the Almighty, the one who made the universe, the one whom at this very moment in heaven, in the celestial courts, angels, these majestic creatures that we celebrated yesterday and Saturday, at the Feast of the Guardian Angels and Michael, Gabriel, and Raphael, are worshiping in adoration, in awe. But he's not just all-powerful. He's all good. He is goodness. And he's not just good. He's beautiful. A friend of mine always says, if you were to see God right now, you would explode for sheer joy. I have never seen anything remotely comparable to the beauty of God. God is beautiful. More beautiful than the most incredible sunset or sunrise or rainbow or person that you love. He's not just all powerful and he's not just good, he's not just beautiful, he's your Father. He is the Lord and lover of your soul. That's how the Book of Wisdom describes God. When we pray, we come into the presence of the one who, out of his extraordinary love for us, has shared with us that which is most precious to him, namely his Son. I'm talking to someone who rescued me from death, who despite the many times that I, like the prodigal son, said to him, I wish you were dead, which is what the father hears from his son when the son asks for his inheritance. Despite how many times you or I have said that to God, and every time we sin, that's what we say to him, I wish you were dead. I wish you weren't in my life right now. You are inconvenient to me. Despite all the times I've said that, he has rescued my life from hell, restored my strength, dusted me off, picked me up, set me on my feet. When I ask him, Lord, do you remember what I confessed yesterday? He says, no. It's all gone. All I see is my son or my daughter. He doesn't define me by my sin. He doesn't define you by yours. I come into the presence of the one who reconciled us himself and with each other. Isn't that why most of us pray? Got to make sure that I tell him what I need. Really? You don't think he knows? He made the universe. He's omnipresent. He's omniscient. Jesus tells me, your father knows what you need before you ask him. So that kind of changes how we pray. For many of us, that would mean we just stop praying. We don't do anything but ask for things. What is prayer? Prayer is conversation with God. It's being in his presence. My favorite expression for prayer is wasting time with God. And I don't mean that that's a waste of time. Somebody said, how dare you say that? I don't mean it's a waste of time. It's obviously not a waste of time. You waste time with people you love. What are we doing today? I don't know. Who cares? Let's just go do something. Let's just hang out. Okay. That's what you do with people you love. When we pray, we just love being in this company. You want to say something to me, Lord? Great. If not, that's fine. I'm just delighted to be in your presence. It's an honor to be in your presence. I'm longing to be in your presence. So we're speaking with him and we're listening to him. And yet we all know from other relationships that we can be talking to someone and still be very far away. I mean, you're right there. You're 10 feet away from me. And I see you looking at me, but I don't think you're hearing a word coming out of my mouth. We can be like that with God. We can be saying lots and lots of words, but we are a million miles away. So we're there. Everybody's saying everything, but we're a million miles away internally. Catechism reminds us that it is the heart that prays. If our heart is far from God, the words of prayer are in vain. There's an enormous difference between saying prayers and praying, especially as Catholics. The Catechism is just really frank. There's a tremendous danger in ritualism, and you can't escape ritualism. So if you're not Catholic and you're here and you go, man, those Catholics have all those rituals. Everybody has rituals. That's what it means to be human. You know, you go to someone else's Thanksgiving dinner, that's a ritual. Every family's got one. And every community of faith has rituals. Even if you're not reading out of a book, it's the same thing. We ritualize life. But there's a danger in that. It can become codified. It can become dry. It can become rote. We can get excessively caught up in externals. So prayer is when the heart and the mind are both raised to God, just as it is in any other relationship. Both my heart and my mind are engaged. And it's probably worth stating here that we're not talking about generic meditation. The goal here is not to become still, to empty ourselves of everything, to be in tune with nothingness. That's not what we're about. The goal here is to meet someone, to talk to someone, to listen to someone, to be there in their presence. The goal is union. That's the goal. That's what love wants. If you're engaged right now, you know that. Love wants union. That's right. It's really hard to be chaste. God wants union. And we want union with God. That's what we're made for. That's why we're restless in life. Where should we pray? Well, we should pray anywhere, to be sure. St. Paul, as Mary reminds us to pray always. He says that to the Ephesians and to the Thessalonians. So you can pray and should pray everywhere you are, whether it's in the car. Although it's really dangerous to pray in the car. I mean, I pray the rosary often in the car and people cut me off. And internally, I'm just glaring like, oh, I can't believe you did that. You jerk. Hail Mary, full of grace, the Lord. I mean, what a fraud, you know? Glory be to the Father and to the Son and to the Holy Spirit. You know, I kind of make sure I stare at them. Did you see what you did there, you jerk? Oh, my Jesus, forgive us our sins. Save us from the fires of hell. Lead all souls to heaven, especially those in most need of your mercy, which is me right now. Because of that moron in the truck who knew the lane was running out and still just had to get in front of me. But I can tell none of you have ever had that experience. So you should pray in the car. Just be careful. You can pray in the shower. You can pray running. I know a lot of people who pray working out. I used to pray the rosary when I ran all the time. It was a great way for me to pray the rosary. It's a contemplative way. But I would suggest that it's worth establishing, if you don't have already, a place in your home dedicated to prayer. That doesn't mean go build a chapel. I'm not advocating for home renovations, although the builders in the room I'm sure would like that. I mean, having something like a prayer chair, something that simple. Like I have a chair in my bedroom in which I do nothing but pray. I usually pray here in the church, and we have a chapel in our house too, but there's a chair in my bedroom in which I do nothing but pray. It's dedicated to that. So that when I'm in it, I know this is what I do here. It can be very helpful to do that. Create some sort of sacred space in your home. When you go there, you encounter the Lord. Maybe you got a a holy card and a candle. Maybe you got a crucifix. Maybe you put your Bible there. Maybe you got an icon. You got a rosary there on the table, whatever it might be. Many of us have that. Some of us have never thought of that. If you don't have that in your house right now, think about that. Think about, where can I do that? But having said all that, there is really nothing that can compare with praying in the presence of the Blessed Sacrament. Whether that's in Eucharistic exposition, when the Eucharist is exposed in what we call the monstrance, that's the big kind of gold or silver vessel which rests on top of the altar in which the Eucharist is seen. Monstrance just comes from the Latin word to show. Whether it's when the Eucharist is exposed, as we do every day here and all day on Tuesdays, or whether it's in the tabernacle and you can't see him, but you're there in his presence. Fulton Sheen, the great preacher and top-rated TV show back in the 1950s, really a remarkable man, used to talk about how his life was so different and his sermons and his teaching were so different than his peers because he made a point to pray in front of the Blessed Sacrament every day. And he used to use the image of, just like you sit outside in the sun and over time, without knowing it, your skin changes color and you become tan. So if you sit in the presence of the sun, S-O-N, you will change. You have to. You'll get radiated with divine life. When should I pray? Well, again, certainly keeping in mind Paul's exhortation to pray always, we should pepper the day with prayer. But though it's good to do that, same as with any other friendship, if it's really going to grow, I have to set aside some time where I do nothing but talk to God. You know, it's fine to pick up the cell phone and call someone who's on their way over who you love and go, hey, would you mind, I'm out of coffee. Can you pick some up? Sure, great. But if that's all I ever do with that person, it isn't much of a friendship. Sooner or later, the person goes, I think you're just using me. Like, we never just talk. You always want something. And many of us relate to God that way. We just want something all the time. But it's no relationship, certainly not a friendship. So we need to carve out a time that's dedicated just for us to be with him. And my suggestion is to do it first thing in the morning. For those of you who got kids at home, maybe it's after you take the kids to school. If you don't have that demand on you, maybe it's before anything else happens. Scripture talks about giving to God the first fruits. It's one of the ways we tithe, you know, so my paycheck whopping as it is every month, the first thing that goes out is my tithe. It's first fruits. But so it should be with our time. And our time is more valuable than our money for many of us. We got really limited time. We don't have as much money as we want, most of us, but we're really stingy with our time, or can be. Give God the first fruits. I got in the habit 25 plus years ago of praying an hour in the morning every day. There isn't a single habit in my life that can compare with how much of a difference has happened as a result of that. It elongates the day, quite frankly. It gives me the peace that I need to prepare for everything that I'm going to get during the day. I pray for all the people that I know I'm going to see, because I know who they are, and then all the people that I don't know I'm going to see, I just kind of pray for them and ask for God's help. And another great habit, I suggested this at Mass a couple weeks ago, is to try to get in the habit of ending the day with an examination of conscience, and to pray before you go to bed. Look back on the day, just kind of look back over everything, bring it into his presence, ask his peace upon the situations that maybe didn't go as well as they could have, ask his forgiveness for the times in which we failed to think or talk or act as we know we should have. Thank him for all the blessings, all the ways we experienced him. It's an incredibly tranquil way to go to bed. If you don't do this right now, I mean, it might sound something small, it will change your life, I promise you that. You'll have a peace and a stillness that you just can't fathom if you're not doing it right now. Why? Why should we pray? This is the biggie. As Jesus reminds us when he says, your Father knows what you need before you ask, it certainly is not to make things known to God. It kind of throws a wrench into the whole petition thing. So do we try to persuade him? Many of us do. You know, if it's one more request, maybe he'll just cave. I really, really want that test to come back, whatever. I mean, do you think that's what God's like? Gosh, this man is just annoying me to no end. Fine, I'll give you what he wants, just go away. God's not like that at all. The rather humbling reality is we do not know how to pray. So certainly we come to ask him for things, but that's not the main reason. That's not the main answer to the question why. The main reason to the question why is to know him, to love him, to know his love. It's actually backwards. It's first to know his love and then to love him. For those of you who aren't really in the habit of kind of having a dedicated time to pray and you're sitting here going, gosh, I don't know what I'm going to do when I'm there. There's a common way. The catechism more or less touches on this. There's five helpful things to try to do when we pray. You don't want to sit here with a checklist and go, okay, I did that, I did that, I did that, I did that, I did that. Okay, I'm going to go now. But if you're struggling with prayer, think of prayer in these ways. One of the things we do when we pray is we praise God. The second thing we do is we thank him. Those are two different things. We praise God for who he is. We thank him for what he's done. A third thing is repentance. A fourth thing is intercession, intentions, petitions. And the last thing is listening. How? How do we pray? How long do we pray? Do we pray out loud? Do we pray in silence? How long should we pray? Probably for most of us, it's longer than we are right now. Probably. If you're asking the question, am I praying enough? The answer is probably no. Hopefully it's no. Who's praying enough for crying out loud? But the question to ask is, I'm praying the way you want me to pray, Lord. Am I giving you the time that you want me to give you? And I would encourage that you at least have as a goal to work up to a half hour. I wouldn't start there if you're not praying right now. By not praying right now, I mean, if you don't have a day where you're sitting with the Lord, whether it's in your space in your house or off on a walk or in a chapel, if you don't have that yet, I wouldn't start and wake up tomorrow and go, I'm going to pray a half hour today. You'll quit Friday. But I would have as a goal to get there, at least to a half hour. Jesus' exhortation is, can you not keep watch 1 hour with me? That's the origin of the holy hour. That's what he says to Peter, James, and John in the garden when they fell asleep. Could you not watch 1 hour with me? In what posture should we pray? St. Ignatius used to say, pray in whatever posture is most conducive to praying. But having said that, play with different postures. Like if you always pray sitting down, try praying for a period of time on your knees. If you always pray kneeling, try praying standing sometimes. I suggested last week that you try praying prostrate. It's a tremendous posture of submission. You pray out loud or you pray in silence. You do both. Just like other rich friendships, sometimes I need to say things out loud. Sometimes when you say something to somebody that you really love, the words just kind of ruin it. Like, I don't have any words to say here, so I'm just going to be in your presence. I'm just going to enjoy the company. All right, come to the home stretch. Two last things. I want to give a final takeaway and then maybe something to try to do in the week ahead. If you are not familiar with the Psalms, most of us only know the Psalms from that little thing we sing between the first reading and the second reading at Mass. But we don't really get to know the Psalms that way. The Psalms are often referred to by the saints as God's gym, G-Y-M. There's something to work out the whole human person there. When you walk into God's gym, the Psalms, and you start working out all sorts of different parts of your spirit. One of the best places to learn how to pray is to pray the Psalms. Pope Benedict says that just as a parent has to teach a child how to talk, God has to teach us how to pray. And he teaches us how to pray, with the exception of the Our Father, perhaps in no way like the Psalms. And just like a child is having difficulty saying the words that a parent is saying, you know, Paschetti. Grandpa, that was great Paschetti. No, Rick, it's spaghetti. So he had to learn how to speak. Huh? We have to learn how to pray. And just like we have a hard time formulating words, some of us have a hard time formulating certain prayers, like forgive us as we forgive. So if you've never really prayed with the Psalms, try it. You know, you become familiar with them. So you go to certain Psalms when I'm contrite, sorrowful, sad, lonely, joyful, grateful. They also give me a biblical worldview. And goodness knows we're not getting that in many places today. Something to do, to take away, practical. If you're sitting here tonight and you're like, man, I know I should be praying. I'm not praying though. Decide to pray. You got to will it. Just like the person sitting there going, man, I know I got to stop eating Doritos, but you got to stop. You just do it. There's no easy way. There's no shortcut. There's no button you can hit. This isn't Staples. You just have to pray. A little red button, you know, you just push it. Before you go to bed tonight, just say, I'm going to commit to this amount of time for the week ahead, for every day. And oh, man, what am I going to do? Oh, how am I going to do that? You got to do it. If it means you got to get up earlier, you get up earlier. Do this as a lab. Just see what happens. Second, if you don't have a place in your home, try to dedicate one. Go out, buy some candles. Make a place in your home. And third, try to come to church between now and next week. I don't mean on Sunday. I don't just mean on Sunday. And just sit in the Lord's presence, whether it's in the Eucharist exposed or whether it's in the tabernacle. You come to church. Church is open from 5:30 until, you know, 9:30 every day. Chapel's open downtown at the school every day, 24/7. Just go pray. Just say, Lord, teach me. Show me yourself. Work in me. Help me to know what that means. Amaze me with your love. Overwhelm me. And let's come back next week. We'll try to share some stories on that. Okay? So I gave you a set of different things. I gave you, I thirst. If this is new to you, if you never heard this before, I read it, you know the kind of power that this prayer has. It's a remarkable word from the Lord. And it's true. Take it to church. Sit in the Lord's presence. Look at the crucifix and just go, Lord, I don't understand your cross. Teach me your cross. This seems too good to be true. I believe it's for Father John. I believe it's for Mary as she read her little testimony. It's probably for the guy who's sitting at the table with me. There's no way this can be true for me. They don't know what I've done in my life. It's true. Ask the Lord to drive that home. Then I gave you a couple of different prayers. I mean, we could make books out of prayers, huh? But four prayers or three prayers and kind of a exhortation that I find to be rich. Just like the Psalms teach us how to pray. If you hang out with the saints teach us how to pray too. So the Suscipe is a prayer of St. Ignatius of Loyola. If you went to UAD or a Jesuit school, you probably know this. It was turned into a song, which we sing oftentimes. Take, Lord, and receive all my liberty, my memory, my understanding, my entire will, all I have and call my own. You have given all to me. To you, Lord, I return it. Everything is yours. Do with it what you will. Give me only your love and your grace. That's enough for me. You think that one's hard? The next one's tougher. So the Prayer of Abandonment by Charles de Foucauld. He was a remarkable priest, did missionary work in Northern Africa. Father, I abandon myself into your hands. Do with me what you will. Whatever you may do, I thank you. I am ready for all. I accept all. Let only your will be done in me and in all your creatures. I wish no more than this, O Lord. Into your hands I commend my soul. I offer it to you with all the love of my heart, for I love you, Lord, and so need to give myself, to surrender myself into your hands without reserve and with boundless confidence, for you are my Father. And another Jesuit, Father Pedro Arrupe, a great Spaniard, passed away some years ago now. My mom and dad had this in our house hanging up. It's always stuck with me. Nothing is more practical than finding God, than falling in love in a quite absolute, final way. What you are in love with, what seizes your imagination, will affect everything. It will decide what will get you out of bed in the morning, what you do with your evenings, how you spend your weekends, what you read, whom you know, what breaks your heart, and what amazes you with joy and gratitude. So fall in love, stay in love, and it will decide everything. And the love there is God, huh? Capital L. And then lastly is a prayer which we used at the mission a set of years ago. It's something that I pray when I wake up in the morning. It's something that's just become a litany that is a real conscious way for me to begin my day as I'm kind of walking out of bed. Christ, be in the eyes of all who see me, in the ears of all who hear me, on the lips of all who speak of me, in the hearts of all who love me, in the minds of all who think of me. Christ, be behind me and before me, above me and beneath me. Christ, be on my right and on my left. Christ be my all. And then lastly, I gave you a copy from a really extraordinary book called Fire of Mercy, Heart of the Word, which is a really rich, prayerful commentary on the Gospel of Matthew. And I just copied his section there in the beginning of chapter 6 of Matthew's Gospel, where the Lord teaches how to pray. If you're looking for good spiritual reading, I would really highly encourage that book. And then I just want to quickly mention a couple books that might be worth picking up for the year of faith. Two are by a Polish author who I've referred at times to in the past here at the parish. One is called The Gift of Faith. So The Gift of Faith is a really rich work. And then he has a new one that just got published into English called Amazing Nearness, which is great for reflections when you're praying in the presence of the Blessed Sacrament. There is a really small book, which might be helpful for some people, but it's pretty rich, called Union with God by another Jesuit, Father David McCullough. Many of us know Ralph Martin. Ralph is a professor at Sacred Heart Major Seminary, lives in Ann Arbor. He has a TV show. He's a worldwide evangelist, really remarkable Catholic man. He wrote a book called The Fulfillment of All Desire, a guidebook for the journey to God based on the wisdom of the saints. This is going to be a book that they're reading in seminaries hundreds of years from now. This is a classic. It's going to be like one of those things like The Imitation of Christ. This is an incredible book on prayer.
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0: Never yet one braver our starry banner bore than saucy old Jack Barry, the Irish Commodore. I'm Father Charles Connor, and this is The Church in Time. If you ever go to Wexford Town, in County Wexford, Ireland, you will find a statue in the harbor of perhaps County Wexford's most famous native, Commodore John Barry, the father of the American Navy. He is said to have commanded more ships and trained more naval officers than anyone in our revolutionary history. He served in the Battle of Princeton. He served in the Battle of Trenton. He served with distinction in all the military campaigns in which he was involved in the American Revolutionary War. And at war's end, when the United States Navy was firmly established, President George Washington made him one of the nation's first six captains. His grave in Old St. Mary's, Philadelphia, attests to a life well lived in service.
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3: Salt and Light Radio invites you to listen and learn during this two-minute snapshot of the Catechism. Here now, Executive Director of Mission at St. Augustine's at the University of Idaho and author of the book, The Catholic Company Man, Eric Meyer.
4: Okay, Harry Potter fans, magic and sorcery. Paragraph 2117 in the Catechism. All practices of magic and sorcery by which one attempts to tame occult powers so as to place them at one's service and have a supernatural power over others, even if this were for the sake of restoring their health, are gravely contrary to the virtue of religion. Whoa. So, I'm not sure that we're really against Harry Potter per se. You'd have to go to a theologian for that. But the idea of wearing charms, the idea of spiritism, probably the old Ouija board, right? And anything that might be called mystical or magical, like traditional cures, that's even in here. Recourse to so-called traditional cures does not justify either the invocation of evil powers or the exploitation of another's credulity. So 2117 to me is pretty simple. It basically says, stay in our lane. Stay in our lane of faith. Stay focused on the Gospels. Stay focused on Our Lady, the promises of Fatima, but not on other sort of tricks, trades, or charms, or spiritism type stuff, the old Ouija board that might get us off track or get us in trouble. So I'm not sure how that matches up to Harry Potter, but you guys can figure that on your own. 2117, Catechism on Magic and Sorcery.
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6: This is Franciscan Media's Saint of the Day for May 22nd. Today we celebrate St. Rita of Kasha. The life of St. Rita would make a gripping made-for-TV movie. Born in Italy in 1370.

0: Rita was now free to turn to the religious life. She was rejected 3 times by the local group of Augustinian sisters, who only permitted virgins in their community. But finally, the Augustinians welcomed her. Often meditating on the Passion of Christ, Rita suffered what seemed to be a thorn-like wound on her forehead. She died from tuberculosis at age 80 and was canonized in 1900. Saint Rita is considered the patron of difficult cases, especially those connected with marriage. There's more about the saints, along with inspiration and Catholic resources, at our website, saintoftheday.org. From Franciscan Media, this has been Saint of the Day.
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3: Welcome to the wisdom of Father Groeschel. 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
4: Hello, I'm Father Benedict Groeschel of the Franciscan Friars of the Renewal in the South Bronx, New York. And we're beginning, with this program, a new series on the mercy of God in all lives. I know that you probably heard a good deal about the mercy of God if you listen to EWTN. And yet, I've been praying and thinking a lot about it this year, and I thought, well, I'll try to do a little something on this too, a bit more from the psychological point of view. I'm not a theologian, but I do work as a psychologist in New York. And if there's any place in the world that could use a little touch of the divine mercy, it's New York. Believe me. All New Yorkers who believe in God believe in divine mercy. We have to. What I'd like to take a look at today is God's mercy in your life and mine. If you're a devout believer, Roman Catholic, member of one of the Christian denominations, Protestant or Orthodox, or perhaps one of our friends who watches us, watches EWTN, who is not a member of a Christian denomination. I get letters from Jewish people and from people who are searching for God. If you're any one of these people, you are probably distressed and appalled by the present situation in the world. And there's a couple of very real possible reactions to this. One of them is to get very angry. What in the world is the matter with this planet that we live on? We're not on a streetcar named Desire, we're on a minibus named Disaster. And we see culture and society falling apart in front of us, and most of what comes across your television set is garbage, toxic waste, and is all the more distressing to realize that this profane, stupid, garrulous, iniquitous media and use of the media destroys large numbers of young people and infatuates large numbers of older people who should know better and causes them to waste their time and jade their own moral convictions. Well, one reaction to that is to get mad. And another reaction to it is to become sad and sorrowful. And most of the time, that's where I find myself. And in the gray light of dawn, I have to get up and ask, have I joined the fun? Am I, by complicity, compromising myself, going through life, accepting this, putting up with that, taking the other thing in stride, not saying anything, keeping my mouth shut, oh, being a nice clergyman, saying nice things, encouraging things? And do I myself need the mercy of God for that reason? Let's take a little look at the times in which we live. Putting it quite plainly, Western civilization is going backwards, regressing.

0: quickly back toward the paganism that reigned in ancient Rome. If somebody told me in 25 years we'd have gladiatorial combats of one kind or another on television, I wouldn't be surprised. It's a cruel and merciless time. The ancient Romans had a saying, homo homini lupus, every man a wolf to his neighbor. The recent scandals in the financial world, the outrageous cheating and stealing in the savings and loan industry, depriving ordinary people of their life savings, the greed that is in the financial markets, all of this leads us to wonder, do we live in pagan times? And what is much more sinister is the absolute loss of a sense of the value of life in our times. An incredible loss. Starting in the beginning of the century in which we live, because of abuses in the scientific world, human beings became seen more as guinea pigs than as anything else. And at least twice in the 20th century, this reduction of a human being to an animal, to a dispensable animal, has become a political system. Once with Bolshevik communism, so recently discredited, and the other with Nazism, the rise of National Socialism. The people behind these political ideologies, both ideologies explicitly said they were going to make a better world. Both of those political ideologies and their followers denied basic human rights to life. They used phrases in the Nazis like life unworthy of life. And so the Nazis not only took the lives of millions of innocent people, as you know in the Shoah or the Jewish Holocaust, but they also took the lives of hundreds of thousands of German citizens, ethnic Germans, because they were mentally retarded or physically handicapped. They were life unworthy of life. This incredible lack of human compassion, this incredible mercilessness, has come home to roost in the United States. Right now, as a result of the decision of the Supreme Court in 1973 called the Roe versus Wade decision, about this time we could say that 20 million unborn children have been killed. 20 million. And every once in a while, an obstetrician or gynecologist responsible for some of this realizes what he's done. One of the most famous and best known gynecologists in the United States has gone on record, Dr. Nathanson, saying, I looked into a mirror one morning and I said to myself, I've presided over the death of 60,000 people. He at least came to a recognition of the mercilessness of science. You say, well, didn't he realize it before? No, he did not. That was the day he realized it. And this is the horror, because people become accustomed to things. We say, why didn't good people in Germany object to Hitler? Partly they didn't know, partly they were afraid to know, because if they did anything, they'd have been killed. And partly because if the law says it, it must be all right. Now, in the United States, as you know, in the media, there is a tremendous push now toward euthanasia. Article after article appears in the more sophisticated newspapers and magazines about the plight of terminally ill people. And the answer is, of course, kill them. We even have a man in the headlines called Dr. Death. My goodness. And this is presented as a form of compassion and mercy. I have to tell you that I live with the group of people who probably experienced the mercilessness of society the most. In recent studies on poor children, it has been determined that more than one quarter of all children born into the United States are born under the level of poverty. The level of poverty means a gross income of $12,000 a year for a family of four. That's living on $3,000 a year in a family. It's very, very difficult to do. And many families with more people than four live on less than $12,000 a year. One quarter of all children live in that situation in an immensely rich country. What is this? This is mercilessness. And it should be pointed out that in the last 10 years, in each category of Anglo, Hispanic, and Black, in each category, the number of children being raised below the level of poverty has gone up 10% in all three categories. We read of the immense mercilessness in the international scene. We live in a century of Holocausts, beginning with the Armenian Holocaust in 1918, the Ukrainian Holocaust 1939, caused by the Bolsheviks, Joseph Stalin. 11 million people starved to death. The Jewish Holocaust, 6 million people. The Second World War, 80 million people dying as a result of the war. And after that, we have this incredible thing, the Cambodian Holocaust. We have smaller genocidal movements going on in different places in the world at different times. We have things in our own age called death squads. And sometimes the sinister reach of those squads leaves us Americans with the ghastly thought that we paid for the bullets. We paid for the guns. The bullet and gun and man who killed Archbishop Romero in El Salvador, that man and bullet and gun was supported by tax dollars from the United States. Incredibly, incredibly. And so it is a cruel and merciless time. So bad is this time that Pope John Paul II in 1983 issued a letter to the entire church called in Latin, Dives in Misericordia, on the mercy of God. Dives in Misericordia means rich in mercy. And the Pope beseeched all Christians to strengthen, to deepen their sense of mercy, their hopefulness in God's mercy, and their conviction that they themselves must practice mercy. No Christian can, in these times or in any time, ignore the Beatitude. Blessed are the merciful, for they shall obtain mercy. Now you say, well, Father, I'm convinced. Of course you're convinced. But the next time you are foolish enough to waste time watching what comes across most television, look at the entertainment. It's about death. It's about killing people. It is estimated that the average 12-year-old American boy watching television 4 hours a day, as he does, witnesses the violent death of 250,000 people. Cumulatively, he's done that by the time he's 12. Then you pick up the paper and you find out that teenagers killed each other, that they strangled each other, that children were shot in the street, all this. You say, well, where does it come from? It comes from your television. It comes from the media. It comes from the exploitation of the need for violence inside the untamed human heart. And what's the antidote? Well, if you're like me, when we hit rock bottom in our personal lives or in our lives as a race, I always grab my life preserver, my New Testament, my Bible, this is the way out. This book, which is, after all, made of paper and ink, records the words of God. The book itself is an instrument for the word of God to speak, not simply in ancient times, but to you, to me. And I'd like to start today, as the Holy Father does in his encyclical on mercy, with the idea, the biblical idea of mercy. And here's a fascinating thing. You have to get Father Mitch Pacwa on EWTN to be a scripture scholar. That's not my field. I wish I had become a scripture scholar. They never get night calls like psychologists do. It's a lot easier on the nerves. But if we take a look at the Old Testament, we can see that the Jews had many words for God's mercy, which is amazing because the ancient Hebrew language was a very simple language. I think it had about 5,000 common words, which is thousands and thousands fewer than contemporary American English would have. And yet, with this very sparse economical vocabulary, the Jews had many words for mercy. Where did they get them? In response of Moses and the prophets and the scriptural writers to divine grace. They had to come up with them. Of course, I think most of you know that the basic Jewish word for God's mercy is chesed, a mercy that you don't earn. We also call it grace in a certain way. Grace means a free gift of God, and chesed means a free gift of God's love to somebody who doesn't deserve it. It's a beautiful, marvelous word. I love it. And, you know, almost every people in the world will have a myth, a story about somebody who gets mercy who doesn't deserve it. And we have a number in English, but one of the best ones is Cinderella. Cinderella, the little girl sitting there in the embers of the old stove, of the old fireplace, poor and little. And all of a sudden, the handsome prince comes into her life. It's grace. It's a gift. Cinderella didn't earn it. We have that hankering in our soul, sometimes, somewhere, for somebody to give us something that we didn't earn, that we don't deserve, to love us when we're not particularly lovable. Now, that brings us to the second Jewish word about mercy, which is an interesting word, rachamim, which comes from the Hebrew word for womb. It was the instinctive, natural-born love of a mother for her own child. And if you've ever dealt in your life with simple peasant people, and even in New York we can do that, we don't live in the fields and the farms, but lots of people there came from the fields and the farms in the South or the Caribbean. It's interesting to watch how simple people will have an instinctive love, an indestructible, almost irrational concern for their little baby, their little child. Rachamim. Should a mother forget her own child, God says, I will not forget you. Now, there's another marvelous Hebrew word for love and mercy. And some of you will respond very well to this. It's anin. It's a verb. To love someone when they don't deserve it. To love them in spite of the fact. And anin gives us the American English name Anne, the Latin named Anna, back to the Hebrew name Hannah. Someone who is gracefully loved. Could also be the English word named grace. We have meet a girl named Mary Grace, someone who is loved with mercy. Those are very interesting and beautiful words. But there's one other that the Hebrews have that I have to put in. Believe me, I've used it lots of times. Tzedekah. I hope I'm saying that right. Tzedekah. It means when God speaks, he says, I'll be merciful to them because it's me. Or putting it more in biblical language, I will have mercy on them because of my holy name. When God speaks of his holy name, he's speaking of his mercy, of his nature. And it's God's nature to be merciful. You know how in the Old Testament, at times, the children of Israel got themselves into terrible trouble, and Moses or one of the prophets has to go and beseech God for them, and God says, I'll be merciful to them because it's me. It's the way I do things. If I can say this respectfully as a psychologist, if we were going to give God a psychological test, we'd have to say that the dominant trend in his personality is mercy. Now you say, well, yeah, but God is just. That's true. But in a contest, the mercy does better. You might say, I'm not being theological here at all. It's God's very nature to be holiness and purity and justice. But his personality. He keeps going around doing things and saying things that are a lot more merciful than anything else. God's justice is merciful and his mercy is just. But when it comes to an apparent conflict in our mind, we would have to say that the mercy is doing very well. And believe me, brothers and sisters, I'm hoping for every bit of it I can get. Now, there are even other Hebrew words, but I think that's enough. And there's the word that I learned when I was an altar boy. You know, years ago when you were an altar boy, you had to learn your Latin. Deum qui laetificat juventutem meam. So while we were busy learning our Latin, most of us never realized we were also learning a little Greek, because we learned how to say Kyrie eleison, Christe eleison, which means Lord have mercy, Christ have mercy. Eleo in Greek is to be merciful. And it has all of the richness in the, when we have the prayers of the church, has all of the richness behind it of the magnificent Hebrew concepts drawn from the scriptures. Then is the Latin word. Now the Latin word is exquisitely beautiful. You know the Latin word for mercy? Misericordia. Sometimes you see a hospital, Misericordia Hospital. Misericordia. Cordia in Latin is of the heart. Cor, cordis, the heart. Cordia, cardiac. We'd have that adjective in English. Misericordia is a suffering in the heart for the needs of someone else. Miserere, miserere, to suffer in the heart. My old Irish great-grandmother used to say to me, oh, 'tis a heart scald, 'tis a wound in me heart. Yes, that's mercy, is to suffer in your heart for someone else. Now, the interesting thing about that is we're saying it about God. Now, the New Testament, of course, is filled with mercy. Our Lord Jesus Christ, every step of the way, shows mercy. In the parables, the parable of the lost sheep, the parable of the good shepherd, the parable of the prodigal son, the whole theological reason for his life and death is the mercy of God on people. And St. Paul in Ephesians sums this up marvelously in Ephesians 2, but God, who is rich in mercy, out of the great love with which he loved us, even when we were dead through our trespasses, made us alive together with Christ. By grace you have been saved and raised up with him and made us sit with him in the heavenly places in Christ Jesus. that in the coming ages he might show the immeasurable riches of his grace in kindness toward us in Christ Jesus. By grace you have been saved. I don't know about you, but I'm getting old. And the older I get, the more convinced am I that what I need is mercy and grace. Oh, I could sit around and waste my time and say, well, if I had it to do all over again, I'd say my prayers better. I'd work a little harder. I'd overcome my temper. I'd work on various things. I'd be more zealous. It's too late. You can't do a rerun of 60 years. So what I do, and I suspect many older people do too, we bank on the mercy of God, but we try to show a little of it. When we're hurt, not to return evil with evil, but to return evil with good. It's terribly important, as the Pope says in his letter, that Christians in our time show themselves to be true disciples of Jesus Christ by being witnesses to his mercy. In other words, don't be a grouch for Jesus. There are all sorts of people around, they're grouches for Jesus, and they're absolutely no help. Don't be a grouch for Jesus. Don't be a pill for God. We live in times when many people are badly misled, right in the church, in all the churches. After spending more money on religious education than any other group of people since the first Pentecost, we have fewer Christians around that really know what they're talking about than any other time in history. And this is a time to be merciful, to be compassionate. You know, the church started out with a world that was in a mess, the Roman Empire. It was a complete mess. And people, family life, everything was terribly messed up, debauched, violent, crazy, mixed up with paganism. And when the church came on the scene, it preached mercy, kindness, compassion.
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0: whose Sacred Heart of Jesus, filled with infinite love, broken by our ingratitude and pierced by our sins, yet loving us still, accept the consecration we make to thee of all that we are and all that we have. Take every faculty of our souls and bodies, only day by day draw us nearer and nearer to thy Sacred Heart, and there as we shall hear the lesson, teach us thy holy way. Amen.
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12: And welcome once again to EWTN's Bookmark. I'm Doug Keck, your host, our guest author, new to the show, Dr. Matthew Wiseman, and his book is The Two Jerusalems, My Conversion from the Messianic Movement to the Catholic Church, published by our good friends over at Ignatius Press, naturally available through our EWTN religious catalog, and welcome to Bookmark. People would have saw you on with Father Mitch talking about this. The Two Jerusalems, why are there two Jerusalems?
13: Well, St. Paul talks about the two Jerusalems, the Jerusalem in Israel on Mount Zion, and then the Jerusalem above, which is the true Jerusalem, the spiritual Jerusalem that Christ incarnates.
12: Okay. Now, you weren't Catholic and then became Messianic and then became Catholic. You were Protestant, right?
13: Yes, sir.
12: Okay. So, I mean, and you were in, like, Midland, Texas, right? or you jumped around in a couple of places, but you ended up, basically, and you go through that in the book, that time period. Mm-hmm. But how does one go from being part of the local Baptist community to getting involved with Messianic Judaism? And what is the attraction for someone like yourself or your family who might have gotten involved?
13: Well, the way we got involved was we first got out of the Baptist church. My parents really wanted to have the family kept together. And at the time, the fashion in Baptist churches was really to split everyone
12: up. Right, the way they separate out by the children and the women and the men. Okay.
13: That's right. And you had always had that for Sunday school, but they were starting to even do children's church, and the family was never together. And my parents really wanted to keep us together for both. And so
12: was that a general thing for the Baptist Church, or was that just that particular pastor and that particular church at the time?
13: It was sort of the thing to do at the time in the big popular Baptist churches.
12: Okay,
13: the smaller, more traditional ones didn't do it so much. But.
12: I see. Kind of like the church movements that would come out, and this would be the new way we have to do things. Now, you talk about the idea of the believer baptism.
13: Yes.
12: Because they talk about, in the story here, I guess, about the idea, like, well, I was when were you saved? I was baptized. Was it Rich Mullins or something like that?
13: Yeah.
12: And the whole idea of, no, you weren't saved when you were baptized. You made that decision to be saved, and the baptism is only showing you that you've already made that decision, right?
13: That's right.
12: Rather than a Catholic understanding of it.
13: That's right. The Baptist understanding is not that baptism is a sacrament which saves you. It's a symbol that you've been saved, that you've put your faith in Jesus.
12: What was your earliest encounter with Catholicism you talk about here in the book?
13: My earliest encounters with Catholicism were all sort of, well, there were a lot of glancing blows early on. I had relatives who were Catholic and went to some sort of family funerals and things like that. I had a neighbor who was a very devout Catholic
12: the woman,
13: lady.
12: Right, yes.
13: Yes, ma'am. Yes, sir. She was a wonderful older lady.
12: And, Mrs. Muller.
13: Mrs. Miller.
12: Mueller or Muller, yeah.
13: They pronounced it Miller, so.
12: Miller? Oh, you're kidding. It looks like Mueller.
13: It does look like Mueller.
12: Right.
13: But also, I was a big reader, and I was very excited about what I call my first Catholic influence is C.S. Lewis. He wouldn't call himself
12: Catholic.
13: No, he's
12: Anglo-Catholic, I guess.
13: But he's, compared to a Baptist, he was very Catholic.
12: Right.
13: And reading The Lion, the Witch, and the Wardrobe was the first book that I read by myself, you know.
12: Right.
13: Not just reading sort of a page at a time with Mom.
12: Right.
13: And so I read that, and it the way I describe it is it painted the murals on the walls of my mind. I find my world is very C.S. Lewis colored.
12: Right. You also then read Tolkien?
13: Yes, of course.
12: Now, what is you have a rare copy, I don't know if you still have it, of Boxen?
13: Boxen. It's the stories that C.S. Lewis wrote when he was a child. And so they're talking animal stories about a fictional island off the coast of India.
12: Mm-hmm. Now, you say here, we Baptists thought of Catholicism as more a cultural quirk than a serious theological position. What do you mean?
13: Well, to a Baptist who grew up in a very Baptist environment before we were all living our lives online, there wasn't internet, but it was not sort of a major part of our lives. In that world, we thought, obviously, if you read the Bible, you would be Baptist. If you just paid any attention, you would agree with us. Or maybe another Protestant. We could see, all right, if you wanted to be Presbyterian or Lutheran, that might make sense. That might make some sense. But we thought that Scripture was clear and that it agreed with us, obviously.
12: Mm-hmm.
13: And so Catholicism was something that was, you must only believe it because you grew up that way. You couldn't seriously.
12: That's what you mean
13: by
12: culturally.
13: That's right.
12: Almost like Judaism in many cases.
13: Sure. Yeah.
12: A lot of people, cultural Judaism is people, they don't necessarily go to synagogue or anything, but they still see themselves as culturally Jewish. Now you talk about also something here in that you got into fiction writing.
13: Yes.
12: Is that something you
13: age.
12: Still do?
13: I'm
12: assuming this isn't fiction.
13: That's not fiction. I still try my hand at fiction. I've not published anything, but I'm always messing around. And
12: what kind of genre are you working in fiction?
13: I just finished writing a fairy tale for my two oldest boys, but I've also written.
12: So you were impacted by Lewis, or
13: of course,
12: sent by
13: of course that. Well, this one's actually a little bit more influenced by his mentor George MacDonald.
12: Okay,
13: his influence. Yeah.
12: Right, exactly.
13: Yeah.
12: Now let me ask you: you talk about the thing that happened, with house churches and the idea of planting churches, which is kind of strange for Catholics. We don't really think of it that way.
13: Sure.
12: What is a house church, and how does one get involved, and how does your family, and why did they get involved with planting churches?
13: So house church is just a church in your house. Mm-hmm. Beyond that, they vary in form. Some of them look like you've gone to a Southern Baptist church that happens to be at someone's house.
12: Okay.
13: Sometimes they're more informal and sort of almost around the dinner table. You're just mm-hmm. reading and talking about the Bible. For us, it was, at the beginning, it was very much it was a Baptist church service, but in our living room. As we moved more into the Hebrew Roots movement and the Messianic movement, mm-hmm. That started to sort of take different forms. Mm-hmm. But we got into it simply because my parents wanted to keep the family together in church.
12: Right.
13: They didn't want us to be separated into adult church and children's church.
12: But you also indicated that moving around a lot like that, you found disruptive.
13: So we actually always lived in the same town, but we visited different churches
12: okay,
13: around
12: the
13: area to
12: okay.
13: try and find a church that was doing it the way my parents wanted it done.
12: Right.
13: So that was very disruptive.
12: So we find the church that matches what we believe,
13: that's
12: basically.
13: Right.
12: Which
13: that's
12: are,
13: right.
12: You know, find the pastor who believes what I already believe, and until
13: absolutely.
12: He doesn't believe what I believe, and then I got to find somebody else.
13: And then we start our own church. Right?
12: So somehow rising oil prices, I guess, made it so you could buy some books. So Eusebius you read, and then Josephus, History of the Jews. How did that impact you, Josephus' work?
13: I found Josephus very dense. I found Josephus, I was probably 11 years old, 12 years mm-hmm. old at the time, and I found Josephus mostly impenetrable. Eusebius, I read cover to cover, and I at least felt like I understood it, mm-hmm. but it didn't leave much of an impression on me as far as, mm-hmm. I didn't come away with an idea about what the church really looked like in the first four centuries.
12: Mm-hmm. How did you end up in Papua New Guinea?
13: So when we stopped attending the local Baptist church, mm-hmm. my parents wanted to find another sort of destination for their tithe. And so they started supporting Bible translators who happened to be, Papua New Guinea has one of the highest densities of languages. And so there are a lot of people there working on translating the Bible into all these different languages.
12: Right.
13: So my parents were supporting some translators there who were translating the Gospel of Mark at the time. And when they finished their first complete book, mm. their first complete gospel, which was Mark, they were having a dedication ceremony. And my parents sort of wrote to them and said, would you like us to come for the dedication? And they said, yes, please. So we spent a few weeks in the jungle of Papua New Guinea down there for the dedication.
12: And how did that impact you or your faith?
13: It was my first time sitting around with translators and listening to the sort of nitty-gritty of Bible translation, and they had all of these problems, and that was fascinating to mm-hmm. me, and that really stuck with me, and I ended up pursuing a degree in linguistics in college.
12: Okay.
13: Partly, I think it started a love of translation and language for me.
12: Right. You talk about appropriately our interest in the Hebrew Roots movement was brought about by a return to a different kind of roots. And you go on to say, the one commonality of the entire movement is an attempt to frame New Testament Christianity in the Jewish setting of Jesus and the apostles. And its members have concluded that this involves observing the law of Moses, the Torah, in some way.
13: Yes. After that, so what exactly it means to keep the Torah, what exactly it means to keep the law of Moses is heavily disputed in the movement. They have all different ideas of what that means, and should that include the sacrificial laws, and does that include the temple, or is it only everything except the temple? Does that include Jewish oral traditions, or does it not? Everything else is under dispute. But there's some notion that you should be keeping more of this than you would.
12: Well, how monolithic is this movement, would you say?
13: Not at all. It's
12: okay.
13: Extremely diverse.
12: Mm-hmm.
13: I organized the book on treating it as two different movements, really. That mm-hmm. there's one that's sort of essentially quasi-Protestant, mm-hmm. that it's their understanding of how to interpret the Bible is sola scriptura, and it's very individualistic and looks very sort of evangelical Christian.
12: Mm-hmm.
13: And then a second movement, which you could call Messianic Judaism, a belief that the Jewish oral tradition is the lens through which to interpret the Bible, mm-hmm. Including the New Testament, oddly enough. And that one is there's a little bit less sort of diversity because mm-hmm. there's this unifying idea of Jewish oral tradition, which gives it a little more
12: substance.
13: So would
12: the first one be the idea that the Baptists had not gone far enough in rooting out pagan accretions in the Catholic Middle Ages, so to speak?
13: That's right.
12: So they were looking for the earliest version of the quote-unquote original church, which they saw as a Protestant church.
13: Right.
12: Effectively.
13: But with kosher laws and ritual garments and things like that as well.
12: Now, you say libertarian individualism was a continuous undertone of much of the Hebrew roots movement. How so?
13: Well, the one of the things that really was appealing about this idea was that only God could tell you how to behave, mm-hmm. that there's no okay. human authority. And so if you want to learn how to behave in anything, you go to Scripture alone, mm-hmm. including the Law of Moses. And it gave you a much more comprehensive sort of approach to way of life.
12: Who was Michael Rood?
13: Michael Rood was, there were a lot of odd characters in
12: yeah,
13: the Hebrew
12: gathered from
13: movement.
12: This, yeah.
13: Yes, and he was our first sort of encounter with the Hebrew Roots movement. So he was a man who
12: was he local to where you were living?
13: No,
12: or
13: we encountered
12: connection?
13: Him through DVDs. He,
12: okay,
13: he
12: that's what it
13: did
12: was.
13: Not live near us.
12: Okay.
13: So, but yeah, he was very much of this sort of sola scriptura route. He associated with a Jewish movement called the Karaites, who also reject Jewish oral tradition and return mm-hmm. to the text of the Old Testament alone.
12: Okay. You say Michael Rood, the essential premise of the video was that Jesus, whom he called by his Aramaic name Yeshua, had fulfilled the spring cycle of feasts.
13: Yes. So,
12: as I noticed, the idea of keeping Sukkah, tabernacles, etc., seems like a big part of this.
13: Yes, it was very much the calendar was a big deal to us. So, much like in the traditional Christian calendar, you could sort of see Advent and Christmas as one big block, mm-hmm. and then Holy Week and Easter as the other big block of mm-hmm. festivals. Judaism has, or the Old Testament has, two blocks of feasts. There's a big block in spring around Passover, mm-hmm. and then there's a block in the fall around Jewish New Year.
12: So he didn't complete something, or he only completed part of it?
13: So the idea was that he had fulfilled the spring feasts, the ones around Passover, on his first coming, and he was going to fulfill the fall feasts on his second coming.
12: When he comes back.
13: That's right.
12: Okay. They also talk about the difference between Hebrew thinking and Greek thinking.
13: Well, I talk about it as something that I don't think is really accurate, but that was something that we believed in firmly.
12: That's what I mean. Okay.
13: Right, right.
12: At the time.
13: That we thought the Old Testament had a fundamentally different worldview than other ancient peoples, especially we focused on the Greeks. The Greeks got it all wrong, and that's where Christianity went wrong.
12: Right, so the Greeks had the pagan influence of the Greeks and things like that.
13: Right.
12: And you talk about your observance, the idea, but so did you have tassels and braid hair and stuff? I mean, did you first grow a beard when you first were in the Messianic movement, or?
13: So I never shaved until after I had gotten out of the movement. Mm-hmm. So yes, I let my beard grow naturally, and we had, I had the side curls, the traditional Jewish side curls, and mm-hmm. the tassels on the corners of our garments.
12: So how many people were in whatever locale you might have been in who were participating in this?
13: It was a very sort of amorphous group, so it was really hard to get numbers. It was more than you would expect in Midland, Texas.
12: Yeah. Okay.
13: There were a lot of people who associated with us, but some of them also went to a traditional sort of Protestant church on Sundays and then would meet with us on Saturdays, and some were much more sort of traditional Judaism and things like that. So who was in and who was right. out was always a moving target.
12: You say, though, at some point while you were doing this, you called these halcyon days. So there was a period of time of great excitement then, right?
13: Well, it was very exciting. We'd never had a ritual life before.
12: Oh, okay.
13: Now everything that you did had meaning. Before, as a Baptist, you got up and you got dressed in the morning and you brushed your teeth, and that was just, well, you had to do that to get on with your life. And now getting dressed had a blessing with it, and washing your hands had a blessing with it, and eating had a blessing, and it was, everything became ritual and it became meaningful and it became directed towards an eternal end.
12: Right, you talk about in a particular Torah study, I first encountered another book and a set of ideas that were a major theme of the Hebrew Roots movement. The book was Too Long on the Sun by Richard Reeves, and it claimed that Christianity was overrun with secretly pagan practices that perverted its worship and made it unacceptable to God, according to Deuteronomy.
13: Yes, so...
12: that's when you stopped reading the Chronicles of Narnia?
13: That's right,
12: like
13: Richard Reeves especially was... obsessed with sun god worship because the Christian day of worship was Sunday. And so it was really a lot of recycled slander from either really low church Protestants.
12: Sounds like Lorraine Bettner's book. Actually.
13: That's right.
12: Sounds like where he got the stuff from.
13: Absolutely. And there were no primary sources, no historical sources cited. It was all sort of 18th century on sort of anti-Catholic slander.
12: Right, What is the Nazarite vow?
13: So a Nazarite vow is something that you find in Leviticus and Numbers in which someone would swear off any grape product, not just wine, but anything produced by grapes, as well as touching unclean things and cutting their hair. So it's the vow that Samson has placed on him from birth, that those are the three things you can't do, and this was a way of dedicating yourself to God.
12: Okay. The Aliyah, that's where you go. So you got excited about actually not only going to Israel, but ultimately becoming an Israeli citizen.
13: Yep.
12: And let me ask you, how does people in Israel view people from this kind of a messianic movement when they show up there?
13: Well, with enormous suspicion, as they should. They viewed us as missionaries in disguise and often even thought of all of our Torah observance as insincere. And the suspicion is understandable. It's sort of funny because we were quite sincere and quite serious, but it was viewed as a missionary ploy often.
12: Right, I was wondering. Yeah, you also somehow you end up watching videos or something from the Regina Celli Academy. How did a Messianic Jew end up watching that?
13: I took a class. I took an online class. So Regina Celli is a homeschool curriculum, and we were homeschooled, and they had co-ops as well, and so. They had a more sort of broadly Christian arm as well, was sort of everything except for the like catechesis classes were offered to sort of Protestants as well to say you're welcome
12: something
13: to come in
12: would
13: here
12: be
13: right
12: acceptable. And, yeah. Well, you also say that when you went to Jerusalem you were disappointed. Why?
13: It was supposed to be this great sort of revelation of this is home, this is where you belong, this is where this is all supposed to, and I got there and it felt very much like another place and a very historically interesting place and a beautiful place, but I didn't sort of arrive and go, oh, this is where I belong, this is where I'm supposed to be, and that was not what I'd been. That was not the expectation that was set.
12: Right. Now, you talk about on one trip to visit friends in South Carolina in 04, 05, we encountered our first true Messianic synagogue. You say the Hebrew Christian or Messianic Jewish movement has its roots in the 19th century. I didn't realize this. When it began as a joint effort between some Protestant leadership and Jewish converts to Christianity to create a space for Jews converting to maintain their heritage.
13: Yeah.
12: So prior to that, you hadn't experienced a Messianic synagogue.
13: So what I mean by that is that we were sort of Gentile Christians who were trying to do things in a Jewish manner, but we'd never really met Jewish Christians who were historically Jewish and converted and this was actually
12: their
13: heritage.
12: So it wasn't Christians who were, in a sense, acting like Jews. They were Jews who had converted to Christianity.
13: That's right.
12: Who were holding on to their...
13: To their some of their traditions and liturgy, right?
12: Right. And one question I had in reading, so how do the people in the Messianic movement in general, or how does it vary, they view Jesus himself?
13: There's the full range. There are sort of ordinary Trinitarians who will defend hypostatic union from Scripture, and then there are all the way down to people who deny any form of divinity of Christ. They think that he was an ordinary human descendant of David, whom God anointed to be a human Messiah. Mm-hmm. So, and any position you can imagine in between those two poles.
12: Right. So what is the two-house theory?
13: Two-house theory, so one of the problems for us was figuring out what our identity was. Why are we observing the law of Moses? Because that seems to be specifically for Israel, but we were also very anxious not to think of ourselves as a replacement for ethnic Jews.
12: Okay.
13: And so there were a lot of proposals, and one of them was the two-house theory, this idea that there were two houses, the house of Judah and the house of Israel, Israel being the 10 northern tribes that are scattered by the Assyrians and then sort of lost to history. And one way that Gentiles would resolve this identity crisis was to say, well, we're sort of descended from or here to replace the northern 10 tribes, but not the two southern tribes, the tribes of Judah and Benjamin.
12: What was it about your Bible survey course at Baylor that caused you some concern?
13: Well, it was learning about modern interpretation of the Bible, learning that that many of the things that I took for granted about the Old Testament were eminently disputable, that it was not necessarily obvious that the entire Pentateuch was written by Moses or things like that, that there were sort of wisdom books, and then there were what's called an anti-wisdom tradition, that Job and Ecclesiastes seemed to try to undermine some of the assumptions that the author of Proverbs has. And if you have a sola scriptura understanding of scripture, then that's very problematic. Who gets to resolve the conflict when two biblical authors seem to take different views on something?
12: Right.
13: And that really flung me more on Jewish traditional interpretation, especially through the work of a guy named James Kugel, to go, well, this is the way that we resolve when there seems to be tension, when there seems to be problem.
12: Right. So you flirted with socialism, and then you flirted with orthodoxy, apparently. And then you said, I remember somewhere around this time mentioning offhand to a friend from home that I thought fundamentally Catholicism was closer to the truth than Protestantism was, because it had this faith in tradition as well as practice such as prayer for the dead.
13: Mm-hmm. So this is this was really shocking in a messianic context, but it's almost almost sort of an assumption in among Jews that they recognize a lot of things that look very familiar in Catholicism, and then they see Protestantism, and it looks very foreign. It looks like a completely different kind of thing. Mm-hmm. But that was a controversial thing to say to a fellow messianic at the time. Because they sort of assumed Catholicism was pagan, but if you don't come in with that assumption, you say, oh, we observe holy days, we have liturgies, we pray for our dead, we appeal to a fund of righteousness for them from the patriarchs and for us from Christ, and things like that were very similar, that were shockingly similar to me. And if you didn't come in with this assumption that everything Catholic was pagan, then it was actually a quite natural sort of relationship.
12: Well, why do you think people don't see it that way? Why wouldn't a Baptist church see it that way?
13: Your assumptions about the way the world are can be very powerful. They can really shape the way you see see reality. They can hide things that should be obvious, and they can make you see things in a very twisted way. And that's a very strong assumption among Baptists and Messianics, is that everything Catholic is pagan, and they couldn't possibly have
12: ancient Jewish. So you don't even consider
13: Jewish. It doesn't even come, you wouldn't consider it. And it wasn't until I made a lot of sort of Catholic and very high church Anglican friends in college.
12: Did you first convert to Anglicanism?
13: Yes, sir.
12: I know you looked at Orthodoxy and said, not quite. Right. And then you went to Anglicanism. And then how long did it take you after that to decide to be Catholic?
13: It took me about 3 years, but it was a little bit longer before I actually became Catholic. Mm-hmm. By that time, I was married. And
12: was your wife was?
13: We met at the Anglican parish near where I was going to school, and so she played the violin in the praise band on Sundays at the Anglican church, and so that was I wanted to talk to her and bring her on board and things
12: as well.
13: Like that.
12: What about your parents? I don't know if they're still alive, but are they Messianic Jews still, or did they become Messianic Jews?
13: They're Anglicans now. I've brought them halfway with me, so
12: okay.
13: I'm working to get them the rest of the way. But they are, they are Anglicans.
12: This is your
13: now.
12: First book, right?
13: Yes, sir.
12: How long did it take you to write it?
13: I wrote most of it over Christmas break. Once I got the idea, I was...
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16: Family, a prayer that we pray together is a powerful prayer. So please pray together with me our EWTN family prayer. Today we pray for those who are in nursing homes. Heavenly Father, we worship you. You love the thought of each one of us and wanted us to exist, and so you created us. Never let the lonely forget that you desired them to be. Shower your blessings upon those who are in nursing homes and make this time in their lives fruitful for eternity. Reveal your love to them, deepen their love for you, and unite their prayers and sufferings to those of Jesus for the salvation of the world. Through Christ our Lord. Amen.
17: Priestly character. We could say that character means a belonging that is a part of a person's very existence. To that extent, the image of character expresses in its turn the same being related to. And indeed, this is a kind of belonging we can do nothing about. The initiative for this comes from the proprietor, from Christ. Thereby, the nature of the sacrament becomes clear. I cannot simply declare myself as belonging to the Lord in this way. He must first accept me as one of his own, and then I can enter into this acceptance and accept it for my own part, learn to live with it. To that extent, then, the term character describes the nature of the service of Christ that is contained in the priesthood as having to do with our being. And at the same time, it makes clear what is meant by its being sacramental. Belonging to the Lord who became a servant is belonging for the sake of those who are his. This means that the servant can give in the holy sign what he is unable to give from his own resources. He is dispensing the Holy Spirit.

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6: Don't miss the opportunity.
7: Well, how are you?
8: I still got my cold.
7: We've kind of become attached to each other, you know. You're getting attached even to a cold. Anyway, I brought you something I thought you would like to see. I got this very nice lady sent me this from Spain. It's handmade. Now, please don't lose your hat, okay? He has a problem keeping his hat on. And now, here we go. That's good. Now, this is a picture of the child Jesus, as you know. It's a statue. This is a torch. Years and years and centuries ago, they had to have torches. And so, this is a torch. And he'd been looking and looking for a lost soul. And there he's put out his torch. Now, he's got this little bell around his hand, and he's trying very hard to hold on to this little black sheep. You say, why'd you got a black sheep? Well, that's the one he's looking for. But here's a problem he has, see? The problem is that he caught him, but the black sheep, well, he's just not too sure he wants to go along. And so what's happening, he's crying. Here's a little handkerchief. And the child Jesus is crying because even though he caught up with him, what do you know? He doesn't want to follow Jesus. And I think I brought it for you to see because I think, well, this little straw hat, I think it's real cute. Isn't it cute? It's got a little ribbon back here. Made out of satin. He looks good with it. I just have a hard time keeping it on him. But anyway, let's put your hat on. There. But even though our dear Lord looks and looks for us, so many turn away. That's the problem, huh? He never. See, the fact he's crying and he had to put his torch out because he caught him. But he doesn't want to change. See, that's the story of this little statue that was handmade in Spain. And I just couldn't resist showing him to you. Because tonight we're going to talk about forgiveness. And, well, I think we are. Anyway. We're going to talk about forgiveness. And you know, one of the people we have a hard time forgiving, do you know who that is? Huh? Is ourself. Huh? Isn't that strange? Sometimes we find it easier to forgive

0: somebody who did something rather stupid. And we can kind of forgive, especially if they live 800 miles away. And we don't have to talk to them every day. And we can forgive those kind of people real quick. But gee, there's a point now that we carry us with us all day, all night. And I've often wondered why it is so. Because people go to confession. See, if this little fellow would go to confession, he'd be all white. How you like that, huh? And then the baby wouldn't be crying. I used to say, this baby's dressed up, I can tell you. He is dressed up. He's got these little pants on, and he's got slippers. But see, he's crying because there's no change. And I think people who do not forgive themselves, see, I think we do God a dishonor. You know, one of the virtues most pleasing to Jesus is trust. If you go to confession, and you already lived it up, okay? Let's get a big sinner, not these little bitty ones, you know, that, you know, just yell at people and never really doing anything big. Let's get a big one. And you've gone to confession. You really made a good confession. Now you walk out. You say, well, I feel humbled. Well, is that humility? I don't know. I'm not sure. Why? Because you didn't forgive yourself. And you would think it would be easier to forgive yourself because you can excuse yourself. Don't you excuse yourself? Yeah, so-and-so made me do it. You ever say that? If she wasn't such a pill, I wouldn't have lost my temper. You ever say that? Yeah, we all say that. We blame somebody else. Well, maybe if you lived in the desert, then what would you do? You had nobody to blame. So that's one thing we do. We're not humiliated so much, because humility makes me know myself. Do you know yourself? Are you one of this? Are you this little guy here? This little black sheep? Do you really want forgiveness? Now, I've heard a lot of people say, well, I accept confession. I know I'm forgiven. Well, then what is your problem? Huh? If you know you're forgiven, why haven't you forgiven yourself? You say, well, I never thought I would do such a thing. Oh. Humility said, yeah, buddy, you're lucky you didn't do worse. It really sounds worse than it is. Well, now I don't have any place to put this thing. I need a bigger table. No, I got it. Don't worry. Okay. So tonight I would like to give you just a new idea. You've gone to confession, and Father given you a penance, and you know in your heart that God himself has forgiven you. I absolve you. Oh, what a beautiful thing to hear. Now, you start walking away, and you're going to do one of two things. Your heart is going to burst with joy as you're back with the Lord. Or you're going to just lament, and you're going to think what? Of God? No. Of being grateful? No. Of being regretful. You really can't believe you did this, and so you don't forgive yourself. You say, well, I don't feel forgiven. Oh, you can't go by your feelings. You see, our church teaches us that once you've made a good confession, and that priest says, I absolve you, that's the Lord. See? But now when you go away, you think about it. You get up the next morning and you think, oh, no, why did I do that? Now, that's a total lack of trust. Total lack of trust in the awesome forgiveness of God. See? You remember the time I said on the air, go to confession. And when you're done, go out and have a big ice cream soda. Celebrate. And a man wrote to me, he says, you know, I hadn't gone to confession in 30 years. Do you mind if I went and had a pizza? I said, oh, have 20 pizzas. But see, we have to celebrate. We have to just go and say, thank you, thank you, thank you, thank you, Jesus. Because that kind of remorse is not of God. See, if you look at Peter and then look at Judas, you think, well, Judas did pretty good. He threw those silver coins back. They didn't want them. And he hung himself. Oh, wait a minute. That was not accepting forgiveness. It wasn't even asking for it. See, he despaired. Now, Peter comes along and he cries and cries and cries. And, you know, in the boat, you remember after the resurrections, the apostles went fishing. That's why I think they were Italian Jews. Nobody will prove me wrong. I don't think you will. But only Italian Jews would think about eating after the resurrection. You and I think, well, I'm Italian, so I would have said, wow, he's risen. What's for supper? That's what I would have said. And they went out fishing. As usual, they caught nothing. Then the stranger comes along and says, friends, have you caught anything? Well, I read that every so often because there's so much in it. And Peter now was very honest. And that's how you have to be after confession. Yeah, I did this, and I'm sorry, Lord. And I'm going to try not to ever do it again. With joy in your heart. And that's what Peter had. Peter had just not too long ago, a few days, denied his Lord 3 times. He was forgiven. See, the merciful Jesus appeared to Peter first. I wouldn't have. I'm sure you wouldn't have. You'd have said, you louse. Or if you may call him something worse. All I did for you, I made you the head of this church, and what do you do? He didn't say anything like that. Nothing. How would you have felt when you threw that net and he said, starboard side? And he throws the net and here comes these big fish, 150. Now, it's interesting as to what Peter did. He was so excited to see the Lord and to have been forgiven that he jumped. He jumped into the water, put a kind of mantle on, and he jumped into the water to get to Jesus before anybody else could get to him. Would you have done this, all you people that feel so sorry for yourself? That was a big sin, to deny you know the Lord. It's a form of betrayal. I don't know this man. You've been with him 3 years. Pretty big. But what does Peter do? He runs towards Jesus. All of you tonight that feel so hung up by your own feelings and sins, you don't have to feel forgiven. You are forgiven. See, that's what faith is. Faith tells me I am forgiven. And because I am forgiven, I can rejoice. What did our Lord say, huh? If your sins are as scarlet, oh, what? What's going to happen? They shall be made white as snow. See? Oh, don't take him out. He's okay. He's just being a little boy. Don't bother me any. Yeah. See, I want you to have such confidence in the Lord. That's what I hope the new temple will do. I hope when you go there, if you go there, that you'll find such hope at seeing the beauty of the Lord, the majesty of God, that we don't see that anymore. We're so computerized. You think one day we'll wake up and we'll be so computerized your mother can wind you up and off you go for the whole day. But see, it's all nothing. It's all nothing. And I bet you feel good spending hours and hours playing in that computer. I went to Las Vegas years and years ago for one of these cable shows, you know. And I was shocked to see all these old ladies in their 70s and 80s getting off that plane, running for a slot machine. I mean, they just got off the plane. And the airport's kind of smart. I mean, they line them up for a bunch of dummies coming off the plane. You don't have a chance to win. You can keep putting nickels and quarters and half dollars. And the next, you can be there 5 hours, and the next guy that comes along gets them all. They're all fixed. I know, my uncle used to have slot machines. Yeah. I come from the other side of the tracks, see? And he knew I was hungry one day, and I went in his place of business, let's put it that way. Yeah. It was interesting. And he looked at me and he said, "You want to play slot machine?" I said, "I don't have any money." "I'll give you a few nickels." And he said, "Wait a minute, it's broken." I said, "Really?" "Well, kind of." And he went in the back of it and he started fiddling around with the slot machine. And I put one nickel in it and it emptied. Boom. And I brought him home in a bag, a little paper bag. And my mother looked at me, "Where did you get all that money?" She thought I stole it somewhere, you know. And you can't steal that many nickels. I said, "I won them." "Where?" "Uncle Honey's place." "Oh, yeah? Bring them back." "You didn't win them. He fixed the machine." I said, "Well, I got him. I didn't care if he fixed the machine or not, you know?" Oh, dear Lord. That I'm a nun is the miracle of the century. And I enjoy it, besides. I just don't have any more slot machines or uncles to play with. But you see, we like to live by illusions. And I remember when we got to the hotel, oh, boy, you sit down for breakfast, they got something you can play with, see? Mm-hmm. You go to the phone, they got something in there you can bet on or do something, see? I couldn't eat my breakfast because there was this little thing in front of me, you know, and I thought, this is stupid. Everything was, and this one lady, I passed her early in the morning. I was trying to get away from the place. You know, I had NBC or CBS with me, and they were taking pictures all over the place. And I didn't want them to see me in this place we were in. I got up as early as I could, and we walked through. And this old lady, she had to be early 80s. I bet she had the strongest arm in town. The strongest arm. Well, I went for lunch, and there she was. I went supper time, and by golly, she was at the same machine. And I wanted so bad to say, "Lady, you got 1 foot in the grave. You're not going to win, no matter how long you stay there." But she was having such a good time losing quarters. Now, why is it? That's what I want to know. You're going by feelings, right? You want to go by feeling? Okay, they all feel good. But when they leave, oh, they may make a couple hundred dollars. Sometimes people, when they feel guilty, will send me 10%, you know, and they'll say, I was in Las Vegas. Well, that's interesting. I want to say, what are you doing there? And I won, but I don't say how much they won. And this is 10%, $10. Well, you didn't win very much. I like to know what you lost. Nobody ever tells me what they lost. But they said at the end, every letter mostly will say, we had such a good time. Well, now, do we know how to have a good time? Don't you think if you've not been to confession 10, 20, 30, 40 years, don't you think that you'd have a better time by going to confession and say, Lord, you're so wonderful. You have forgiven me all my sins. Oh, that has to be the most wonderful feeling, if you want a feeling, in the whole world. All that burden, all that guilt is gone. You know, Mary Magdalene had a lot. That she had seven devils. What's that mean? Well, it means she did every possible sin you could think of. She did it. Now, your mind, see, is where you make a mistake. When Mary Magdalene went into that banquet hall, you got to wonder how she got in there. Women were not allowed unless she'd been there before. And the man said, you know, the big shot there said, well, if this was a prophet, he'd know what kind of woman this is. And I wanted to say, how do you know, buddy? How do you know what kind of woman this is? You see, we just are kind of sometimes hypocritical. Mary Magdalene was grateful. And she was so grateful, she cried. Oh, she must have had a long list. She cried, and she got our dear Lord's feet all wet. She had long, beautiful hair, and she took her hair and wiped them off. Everybody was criticizing her. Now, I know some of you by temperament are not emotional. You go to confession, you say all your sins and you walk out, and that's the end of it. You don't feel anything. That's okay. Don't worry about it. The Lord never said, blessed are those who feel good after confession. You're lucky you got in there, most of you. And even though it's dark, you wish something would open up and you'd fall through the floor. But you see, you got to thank God. And this little guy here, isn't he cute? I think he's cute. He's crying. Crying because you won't go. See, while you're frustrated over yourself and thinking of yourself all the time, he's crying. He's crying. He wants you to come back. You say, well, I know that priest. He's worse than I am. Well, so what? When he's in that confessional, he's Jesus to you. He'll have to account for his own sins. But he has a special gift from God. Why don't you go, huh? Why don't you say, well, I'm not going to feel anything. Oh, I think you will. You all know when you sin and how bad you feel about it. Now, you can get to a point. You know, I talked one time years and years and years and years ago to a man who, well, he just did the wrong kind of things, you know. I said to him, don't you feel bad when you do these terrible things? He said, I used to. I said, you used to? Well, I don't anymore. You don't want to get to the hardened state, you see, where nothing really matters. And what happens, huh? Well, when you don't go to confession year after year after year after year, you run the risk having a hard heart. And I'll make a bet you have a hard time forgiving, huh? Some of you wake up in the morning and you got Aunt Susie on your mind. And you hate Aunt Susie. Or you hate your mother-in-law. Or you hate your father-in-law. Or you hate somebody. But see, what happens if you die with hatred in your heart? Not too good. Not too good. And you got to think that the person you hate the most here may be the first one to greet you at the pearly gates. Now what would you do? Ever think of that? Would you look at that individual and say, "You're here"? Reminds me of the little classroom I gave a talk to years ago. I forget, they were sixth graders, something like that. And I said, "How many of you want to go to heaven?" Everybody lifted up his hand except one little kid. He was like, "Oh," I said, "you don't want to go to heaven?" He said, "Not if this gang goes." Haven't we always somewhere felt that way? You look at this pill and you think, "Oh, Lord, I'll never be able to make heaven if he's there." I told you several times about the woman who came to me so upset. I mean, her husband was something else. And he got the last sacraments before he died. He went to confession. He baptized. I mean, he got the whole works. And she was mad as a hornet. And I said, "Well, aren't you happy?" "No," she said, "I am not happy. He was a rat all our life." "Oh, boy, that's pretty bad, you know." I said, "But he went to confession. He was baptized." "Yeah, that's what makes me mad. The louse is going straight to heaven." I didn't know how to answer her. I said, "But, well, I said, you got to be happy about it." "No, I'm not. I want him to suffer a little bit. Like 50 years, I want him to suffer in purgatory." I said, "Well, what a great gift from God that he forgave you, haven't baptized. Oh, hey, if you got baptized on your deathbed, what a grace, huh?" Boom. Well, she wasn't happy over it. See, there's a deep-rooted punishment we want to give everybody. We don't mind if people go to heaven that have offended us. We just want them to suffer a little bit. Miserably suffer, and then we feel better about it. You know, in the old days, vaudeville days, they used to say, "Go break a leg," which meant, "I hope you're successful." What a way to do that. Somebody said to me about 18 years ago, 17 years ago, I thought he was serious. He wanted me to break a leg. But see, we're punishing people. We don't mind even forgiving sometimes, but we just want everybody that hurt us to suffer a little bit. Slip on a banana peel, do anything. But don't be happy. Why? Because you hurt me. Well, see, that isn't Jesus. When our dear Lord on that cross said, "Father, forgive them." Now, that would have been sufficient. But he excused them. He said, "They don't know what they're doing." Oh, hey. If we're Christian and we read this book, I not only have to forgive, I have to excuse. I don't think people know what they do. Most of the time, we don't know how we aggravate everybody. We think everybody aggravates me. But you aggravate people. You know, when women used to wear hats in church? Used to. Some do. I always sat in back of somebody, the little I went to church, who had the biggest hat in town. I mean, you know. And the sisters I was taught at school and hated with all my heart. I thought they were the meanest creatures on God's earth. I always thought that's where they were black. I used to look at them like I was trying to find out what makes the nun so mean. Anyway, so they would look at you and like, what'd you just do? You know, it looked like it was accusatory. I don't think they do that today. And maybe it was just me. But you see, we have to look at each other not only with a forgiving heart, it has nothing to do with feelings. It has to do with faith. You say the Our Father, huh? You do? Mm-hmm. Forgive us. Oh, as I forgive. You really mean that? You know what you just said? Forgive me, Lord, as I forgive. Oh, boy. Well, then that's what you're asking for. Give your neighbor the benefit of the doubt. You know, they don't mean it. They really don't. Most of them are being themselves. Some people are very frank. They think they're being honest. Where did you buy that horrible dress? Well, if you think it's horrible, we can't help that. You don't have to say it. Just, I'm being honest. No, you're being very hurting. Do you like this painting? It's horrible. Who made it? I did. Oh, really? You obviously don't have any talent. And we call that being honest. Did you ever do that? Be honest? You can't afford to be honest all the time. You know, I sometimes I've given talks when I used to give a lot of them, and things would come out of me I never put there. I don't know where they came from, but there they were, and they would come out. And I was at a big convention in Florida, and that week, oh, I bet we got 20, 25 letters to where husbands left their wives. They were married 25, 30 years. And during the talk, this kind of dawned on me, see? And I started to say that, you know, you men out there, I said, we get a lot of letters of men leaving their wives. And I said, you men, after you get in your 50s or 60s, look around for some young chick. I said, your bald head is no morning sunrise. I thought Father Bertolucci was going to fall off his chair. And I didn't mean to hurt anybody, bald head. I can't help you have no hair. And I don't know what made me say that. They all laughed, though. I mean, everybody was hysterical about it, but I don't know what made me say it. See, now, if somebody was offended, it wasn't my fault. Because I don't know where it just came out. That's all. Now, if they would say, I'm mad at Mother Angelica, I'm never going to speak to her again, it would be kind of stupid. See, because things come out of us that we don't mean, you know? If I saw somebody that had a kind of rainbow dress on, you didn't know what was coming next, you know? I wouldn't like it. And I couldn't say, oh, you look beautiful. I just wouldn't say anything. We have to watch out when you're dealing with your children before you say something hurtful. Why don't you think? of what you would feel if somebody said to you what you're about to say to them. Because it's people, we get hurt very easily today over little things. We don't mean them. We're just kind of being ourselves. It's a part of our fallen nature. But if I think ahead of time, and if I have hurt somebody, why not just say I'm sorry? I had a couple run, they were having trouble. I said to the man, why don't you send your wife some roses? He said, are you nuts? I said, no, I think it'd be a wonderful gesture. He said, no, she'll think I'm stepping out. Oh, I said, she wouldn't think that? That's a beautiful thing to do. He said, you're sure? I said, positive. Well, a couple of days later, I got a phone call. And she said her name, and she said, something terrible happened. I said, what? My husband sent me roses. I said, isn't that nice? She said, no, he's stepping out. I said, yes, I know. You do? I said, yes. Who is it? I said, me. I'm the one that told him to send you those roses. See, we judge wrongly. And then you wonder why things happen in your life. See? Give your neighbor the benefit of the doubt. And be careful what you say. Then when we're ready to go to confession, we have to be honest. Say, Father, I hurt somebody's feelings because I told them what I thought was the truth and it turned out to be a disaster. Be honest. You can't fool God. He knows. All of you are hiding in the dark. Hey, forget it. He sees you, dark, light, whatever. He sees you. And he knows. You can't hide from God. All he wants you to say is, Father, I have sinned before you and heaven. And I'm sorry. Now, is that so hard? No, that's not hard. So what is standing between you and becoming a white sheep? Pride. I don't think there's one priest that hasn't heard it all. You say, well, he knows me. Well, there's thousands of priests around. Go somewhere else. Put a handkerchief on your mouth and they won't know who you are. The Lord never said the priest has to know who it is. It's like the woman that went to confession and she accused herself of putting on makeup. And Father said, that's not a sin. For you, Molly, it's a necessity. You know, we get so foolish, you know. So he knows you. Well, he probably heard more about you than you know yourself. See, a little humility can go a long way. You never should be surprised at what you did, only what you haven't done, if you had the opportunity. You know, years ago, I used to help a lot of women who had strayed. And even though they were prostitutes, even they had something in their character that was so generous. They'd give you anything. Maybe that was their problem. But in the worst of us, Francis Thompson, if you listened a month ago or so, The one who saved him from the gutter was a prostitute. Took him in, took care of him, healed him. And when she felt he finally got a chance for his poetry to be known, she went away. She disappeared. She didn't want to spoil it for him. I thought that was heroic virtue, even from a prostitute. So the worst of us can rise to heroic virtue. You can't write anybody off. You can't. Don't have to make yourself a doormat, but you can't write them off. Until that moment comes when they breathe their last, there's always a chance. Always. I brought the baby tonight because nobody is afraid of a child. Nobody. Well, you shouldn't be. And I brought him with tears in his eyes, holding a black sheep. Are you one? Are you one? I think it's a good example here of the hurt in his little heart that you won't come back. If you haven't been to confession, you know, the miracle is confession. You can go from this color to pure, pure white. Think about it, will you, tonight? But would you be afraid of this little guy even with these little flowers in his hat? Would you be afraid to go up to him and say, Jesus, I'm a poor sinner. Forgive me. You know what he'd do? Oh, he'd run up with his little feet, running like crazy, just to hug your knees. That's what he'd do. Then why are you so afraid? That's why I want to promote devotion to the child Jesus. Maybe it'll take away your fear. And you'll run to him, and he'll run to you. And then you'll be forgiven once for all in that beautiful little box. We have a call. Hello?
1: Hello.
0: Hi, where are you from?
1: I'm from Louisiana.
0: Oh, good. And what is your question?
1: I'd like to know what would be the first step in forgiving yourself.
0: The first step?
1: Yes, ma'am.
0: Okay. I think the first step of forgiving yourself is to realize that God has forgiven you. And you're a lesser being. You see, do you remember the parable in the gospel where this man owed his employer $9 million? Ooh, boy, if I owed $9 million, ooh, I'd be one grease spot on that floor. Well, he was forgiven. $9 million. I have a couple million. Anybody wants to take that away, I'll show you rejoicing you never saw before. But now this man, you see, somebody owed him $15. $15. And he wouldn't forgive. We put him in jail. Now, once you realize, you see, right, that we have offended the good God, all holy, all majestic, and he said, hey, I'm going to write it off. You don't owe me a thing. Oh. Well, you're the one with the $15, see? So I would think the first step is to look at the attributes of God. I may possess compassion. God is compassion. I may possess a little bit of mercy, but he is mercy. And if you know in your heart, in your mind, that we have offended a great God, and he's written it off. He said, it's okay. You're sorry, I forgive you. That's the joy that we miss. Why? Because we're concentrating on the $15 instead of the $9 million. Makes a big difference, huh? Secondly, I would ask Our Lady to help you. Why? Because she stood at the foot of the cross. She also forgave those who crucified him. She's your mother. She's your mother. Well, now go to her and say, "Sweet mother, please teach me how to forgive myself." You pick up the pieces, see? You know, our Lord told Angela Filigno, one of my favorite saints, "The past is dead," he said. Some poor woman in Coleman today, last night, gone back to the farm, lost about 20,000 chickens. It's a lot. The electricity went off, and before they could do anything, there were that many chickens dead. Did you ever smell that many chickens dead? No? Thank God. Because when we passed from that point to that point, it was awesome. Terrible. Well, why do you keep thinking of that when it's gone? The past is dead, the Lord said. The future, unborn. Unborn. You say, "Well, I'm afraid I'll fall into that sin again." Yeah, you need to be afraid. But ever grateful that he forgave you. I would use those two. A little humility wouldn't hurt you. Wouldn't hurt you. When you get up in the morning, say, "Lord, keep me today from serious sin." We have another call. Hello?
2: Hello?
0: Hi. Where are you from?
2: From Massachusetts.
0: Oh, good. And what is your question?
2: My question is, why do people go to jail?
0: Why do they go to jail?
2: They choose a life to go to be there, or... Sometimes I don't understand that.
0: Well, I think it is hard to understand why people lie and cheat. The law has to punish, you see. You know, when it was a mortal sin to eat meat on Friday or not to go to Mass on Sunday, everybody went to Mass. Now, you couldn't stuff a piece of meat down anybody's throat if you tried. And now... they don't care about anything. They're supposed to substitute. I want to know what you substituted last Friday. What? Nothing. You didn't even think about it. Didn't know it was Friday. It takes a little bit of fear, but the law is the law. And if there wasn't a punishment with law, you have no right to kill. You have no right to steal somebody. That's the commandments. You have no right to covet. If you do, you got to take the consequences. And you see, we all suffered. I know my liberal brother don't believe in original sin. Boy, are you in trouble. If you can read a newspaper and tell me there was no original sin, because the consequences are still there. You know, to me, spaghetti is, without question, the most wonderful food in the world. Now, you may think that liver sausage is the most wonderful food. Fine. I think it's spaghetti. But now that I'm 76, I can't eat the tomato sauce. So now what? I know if I eat a big platter of spaghetti or a second helping on top of that, I am going to have one rip-roaring stomachache. Say, what's the point? Well, the point is I know I'm going to have a stomach ache. Now I eat it anyway. Who am I going to blame for the stomach ache? Me. I'd say it was worth it. That's stupid. It's not, that wasn't worth it. I take Alka-Seltzer, Tums, Maalox, all these things. What if I'd just shut up and not eat the spaghetti? There's other food there. So what? I refuse then to accept consequences. So if you kill or you lie or you rob, there are consequences. Has to be. If there were no consequences, if there wasn't a punishment, you wouldn't be able to walk out in the street tomorrow. Now we sin. Why? Because we have what we call the consequent tendencies. I told you about the twins that came in to see me years ago, and they had one of these all-day suckers, this big. And one came in and said, "You want a lick?" It's kind of sloppy, you know. But I took it. I said, "Well, he doesn't have too many germs. He's too young." I went, "Mm-hmm." He's real happy. The other one hid it behind his back. Now, these are twins. And he hid it. He didn't want me even to see it, let alone give it to me. And what is that? It's a consequence. He was baptized. He's a nice little pure kid. But selfish he was. His brother generous. These are consequences. I have to know that. I am Italian. I don't have much patience. I like everything done yesterday. Today is too late. I want it done yesterday. Well, sometimes you can't have it yesterday, see? So what? Well, I have to control myself. I have to know they're doing their best and I'm doing mine, and it's not going to be done till next week. But it's hard for me, see? I think if you're doing something for God, you got to do it now. Well, everybody don't feel that way. So that's a consequence for me. My Italian temper is not patient. I was born that way. I was almost 12 pounds when I was born. My grandmother said I looked like I was up and at 'em. Lots of hair, rosy cheeks, ready to go. I haven't stopped. She was right. But see, I live with 30-some sisters. Some are slow. I can't push them. They're slow. They eat slow. They work slow. They sleep slow. But I'm not like that, see? If I'm going to eat, I eat it and I wait. It's not very bright, but that's the way I am. It's in front of me, eat it. They take their butter or they eat one thing at a time. That aggravates me. By the time you eat, that aggravates you? Time they eat their beans, the meat's cold. And I watch them eating one at a time, one at a time, one at a time. I say, "Isn't it cold?" "Yeah." "Doesn't it bother you?" "No." "I hate cold food. Why cook it if it's cold?" Now, nobody in my upstairs, my sisters, are saintly. They have to be saintly to live with me. They don't care if it's cold. They don't care if it takes them 20 minutes longer to eat than it takes me. See, we're all different. We all suffer from each other's consequences. Some people, I like to say, move. Well, they're not going to move. They don't see why they should move. Isn't that aggravating? Yeah. Some of you are married people like that. One's very fast, the other one, Lord, save us. Can't move with a derrick. That's where we have to forgive and forgive and forgive. And now I got 30 seconds to tell you, please be generous to EWTN. Please be generous. It's very important. This network is yours, and we don't have anybody else but you. And these are summer months, and summer months are always hard. So please, before you go to bed tonight, make a resolution. In the morning, I'm going to think of Mother in a little envelope. Don't forget. I love you. Bye now.
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15: Good day, friends, and welcome to this segment of The Crux of the Matter. I'm Father Wade Menezes of the Fathers of Mercy. Today I'd like to provide a brief lesson on the proper placement of the tabernacle within the church. While this has been a topic of some confusion over the years, it really shouldn't be, since the church's teaching on the subject is quite clear. All we have to do is look to Pope Benedict XVI's 2007 apostolic exhortation, Sacramentum Caritatis, the Sacrament of Charity, specifically number 69. In this document, the Holy Father provides a nice summation of all that the Church has said on this subject since the Second Vatican Council. The Holy Father states that in churches which do not have a Blessed Sacrament chapel and where the high altar with its tabernacle is still in place, it is appropriate to continue to use this structure for the reservation and adoration of the Eucharist, taking care not to place the celebrant's chair in front of it. In new churches, it is good to position the Blessed Sacrament chapel close to the sanctuary, and where this is not possible, it is preferable to locate the tabernacle in the sanctuary, in a sufficiently elevated place, at the center of the apse area, or in another place where it will be equally conspicuous. Attention to these considerations, the Holy Father continues, will lend dignity to the tabernacle, which must always be cared for. As faithful Catholics, the main point to remember here is that the correct positioning of the tabernacle contributes to the recognition of Christ's real presence in the Blessed Sacrament, so that the place where the Holy Eucharist is reserved, marked by a sanctuary lamp, should be readily visible to everyone upon entering the church and not in some obscure location. This has been The Crux of the Matter. I'm Father Wade Menezes. Thanks for joining us.

0: transform the world one woman at a time. Women of Grace, for such a time as this. Now, here's your host, Johnette Williams.
1: Good morning, everyone. Good morning, good morning, good morning. What a pleasure, blessing, and joy it is to be with you on this Friday in the Lord. You know what Friday is right here on Women of Grace Live. It's Glory to God Friday, and we share with each other the great blessings that we have received in this past week. I always love this day because I love to give acclamation to the Lord, right? I love to proclaim His marvelous deeds. And when I hear you proclaiming His marvelous deeds, I got to tell you what, I just get buoyed up inside. You know, my spirits lift. I just feel like I'm on fire with the Holy Spirit. So it's a wonderful opportunity for us every Friday to share the blessings that we have received in this preceding week. We always like for those to be immediate, but we take them. If you have a blessing from the past that you want to share, we'll take that too. We certainly will. And of course, always we are open for any question or comment that you might have about living our life of faith, being those proclaimers of the good news in the world today. And so I do give you these numbers. This is a toll-free number for you right here in North America. It's 833-288-EWTN. That's 833-288-3986. That is the way that we can receive your call. Matthew Gubensky is the one who's receiving it. He'll get it up on the board. I'll be able to address it. We'll be able to chit-chat together, and I will really look forward to that. In addition to all of that, if you're outside of North America, we do have a number for you as well. Country code 1-205-271-2985. That's country code 1-205-271-2985. We will also receive your text messages, and you can text them to us at 833-288-EWTN. That is the same number as the call-in number. 833-288-3986 is the number to use. 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Hello. It's nice to have you with us. 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Eager for you to get out to our website. We've got all kinds of wonderful things happening. When you get out there, the very first thing that you're going to see there is an opportunity for you to participate in the work that we do. We tell you how you can get into that for just a very little bit of money. And we hope that you will consider doing that for us. It would help us greatly. We can use your help as we enter into these summer months. It's always tenuous. So we invite you to check that opportunity out there. If you enjoy what we do at Women of Grace, if you understand our mission, which is to transform the world one woman at a time and find that to be of value and importance, well, we're going to tell you how you can help us to accomplish that goal. Do want to remind you about May 30th. Oh my goodness, this time next week, I am already going to be in Palm Beach Gardens, Florida, probably up there at the Cathedral of Ignatius of Loyola, getting everything together with all of my happy helpers to set everything up for the day on Saturday. So I am looking forward to being with you on Saturday, May 30th. That's 1 week from tomorrow, from 8 a.m. until 4 p.m. for this beautiful day that we will discover together called Healing the Wounds of the Heart, Journey to Joy. I am going to be presenting four 1 hour talks on this topic, taking you through a gradual process of discovery of God's blessing, of His grace, of His desire to meet us right where we are, and really to pitch His tent in the wounds of our heart, that a process of transformation might begin to take place within us. And I'll tell you what, there's not one of us listening today, and never will there be a human person who is not scathed by the vicissitudes of life, whether it's the poor decisions that they've made that have lasting consequences, or whether it is the sins that people have committed against us, you know, that those wounds of the heart are real and they are viable. I've been sharing with you that I'm working on a beautiful study right now on St. Thérèse of Lisieux, who just keeps showing up in my life in marvelous, marvelous ways. And I'll tell you, you know, what we don't realize is that she herself experienced all kinds of situations and circumstances that were difficult for her in her life, right? But she knew how to give those to the Lord and to find their abundance of grace. You know, she lost her mom at the age of four. Her second mom, who was her sister Pauline, went off to convent. It was like losing a second mother. This put her into a tailspin at a young age. She suffered from scruples, emotional sensitivity. She was bullied on the schoolyard, something that I didn't

0: No, until really I was informed of all of this through the efforts that we have at Women of Grace. What an amazing, reality this poor child endured throughout her lifetime. And yet there she is now, a doctor of the church, because her little way encompassed all of these vicissitudes of life. And so, you might look at yourself and say, well, this happened to me, that happened to me. We can allow ourselves to become a victim of that which was perpetrated against us, even if we were the cause of it. We can allow ourselves to become a victim, to in some way become imprisoned by a victim mentality, or we can determine to do something about it, as Thérèse of Lisieux did. And this whole day is actually dedicated to helping you to make use, to make godly use of the miseries of the soul. God wants to heal those miseries. And how does he heal them? Well, he heals them by way of his abundant grace. He heals them by giving us a new perspective of them. He heals them by helping us to see that these are not things that we should cast to the side, but these become stepping stones. Would they become stepping stones to a greater acknowledgement of his power and his glory? And then we rejoice. We rejoice. And this is what all of the saints say. We read about it in scripture. St. Paul tells us the only thing he brags about, right, are the sufferings that he's endured for the sake of Christ, because he's found a treasure in them. Now, does that mean that everything is okay, that we should allow people to have ill will towards us and to commit sins against us? Absolutely not. But when these things happen, our Lord has a way of doing what he says he'll do that is given to us by St. Paul himself in Romans 8:28, that he will work all things to the good. He will work them to the good. And we see that in St. Thérèse of Lisieux. I want us to discover that for ourselves. So I'm really encouraging you. Come and join us a week from tomorrow, May 30th, at Cathedral of St. Ignatius Loyola, there in Palm Beach Gardens, Florida, on the east coast of Florida. Beautiful setting, beautiful location. Asking you, imploring you, come and join us for this beautiful, beautiful day. I can promise you, you will leave it in a better place than you were when you walked through those doors, even if you think everything is just hunky-dory in your life. Let me just share with you. You're going to get graces in abundance. I can say that because anytime two or three of us are gathered in the name of our Lord Jesus Christ, he is there in our midst. And wherever he is, there is the dynamic of his divine and holy life, and grace abounds. So, inviting you to check it out at our website, womenofgrace.com. Just get on out there and take a look at it. You can register right online. We are still accepting registrations. The cathedral seats 1,000 people. We haven't gotten 1,000 people yet, but who knows what's going to happen by next week. I am confident that the Lord is going to fill those seats, and perhaps one of them will be filled by you. And we certainly do invite you to come, not just for the ladies in Florida, but anywhere in the United States or outside of the United States. Just journey on in and spend this beautiful time with us. 833-288-EWTN. That's 833-288-3986 is the way that you can join us live here on Women of Grace Live, where we love having holy conversation with you. Today is Glory to God Day. What blessings have you received? Oh my goodness, I cannot wait to hear about them. 833-288-EWTN.
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5: Gracie, as Catholics, we're very often accused of being just religious wackos, imposing our religious moral codes on the rest of the world. They tell us, keep your religion off our uterus, or keep your rosaries off our ovaries. How do we reply to that?
6: Well, while many of the world's major religions oppose abortion, opposition to abortion doesn't have to be based on religion at all. My own opposition to abortion is based on science, the law, reason, morality, social justice, and the visible evidence.
5: Absolutely. And because the overwhelming majority of pro-choice people are secular, I've always recommended that we avoid religious arguments entirely. In the vast majority of cases, I've come to learn that making a religious argument is simply handing your opponent a club with which to beat you over the head. We have so many compelling non-religious arguments that powerfully explain why abortion is wrong. I say we stick to them.
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0: Well, welcome back, everybody. You are listening to Women of Grace Live. I am Jonette Williams. So very happy to be with you today. Looking forward to hearing from you. It is Friday. It's Glory to God Friday. This is the day that we enjoy hearing about the blessings that you have received in the week just passed, right? So do give us a call here, 833-288-EWTN. It's a toll-free number for you right here in North America. That's 833-288-3986. Also invite you to use that same number to text your message. Perhaps you're not in a position where you can actually talk on the phone, but we can get your text message, and I see one coming up right now. We're going to get to that in just a moment. Catherine will be discussing what you're writing in about in just a second or two, but I do want to remind you to get out to our website, womenofgrace.com. All kinds of things are available for you there. We've got a lot of events that are coming up. I'd love to see you at one of them. Been telling you about the one coming up May 30th, which is a week from tomorrow, and looking forward to seeing you there at the Cathedral of St. Ignatius Loyola there in Palm Beach Gardens, Florida. And it's going to be a beautiful day. We're going to be talking about healing the wounds of the heart. Healing the wounds of the heart, journey to joy is the theme for the day. I will be presenting all of the talks on that particular topic. We've got all kinds of fun things planned as well. So it's going to be a beautiful day. Beautiful, beautiful, beautiful day. So I hope you can join us for that or any of the other upcoming events. We're going to Poland, for example, in September, the 7th through the 16th. We're going to be at Malvern Retreat House the last weekend in July for our annual Women of Grace Retreat. Emotional Balance in an Upside Down World is the theme for that. Cannot wait to explore that with a wonderful panel of guests that we have coming. It's preceded by the Benedicta Institute for Women, but that begins on Thursday, July the 23rd, runs through early afternoon. We'll finish up about 2 o'clock in the afternoon on July 24th. That's the Friday, and the retreat begins that Friday evening, July 24th, and runs until noon on Sunday, July 26th. Come for one, come for both, just come. I certainly do want to see you there. But you can check all of that out at the website. You can register for everything right at womenofgrace.com. Be sure to take advantage of all of the resources that we have archived there for you. Television programs on a variety of topics that you can search by topic area, as well as radio programs. 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That's 833-288-3986 is the way that you can join us. We are taking your calls and questions on anything today, but we do like to dedicate Fridays to praise reports. So call in with your praise report, or if you do have a question or comment, of course. But we do love to hear those praise reports right here. It is a toll-free number. If you are outside of North America, your number, country code 1-205-271-2985. Now, that telephone number, 833-288-EWTN, is also the number, as I mentioned, that you use to text. And we've got a text here from Catherine, and Catherine is in Fort Wayne, Indiana. And this is what she writes. She says, good morning. Well, good morning to you, Catherine. I want to give glory to God for the gift of my daughter. After years of infertility, my husband and I found out I was pregnant. It was a relatively uneventful pregnancy, but I contracted COVID during the third trimester. I was told to take aspirin for the remainder of the pregnancy, and I went on to give birth to a healthy baby girl. Fast forward a few years, and we experienced an early miscarriage. Our awesome NatPro doctor immediately ordered lots of blood work to investigate. That blood work revealed that I have conditions that require me to be on aspirin before and during pregnancies. Contracting COVID with my daughter may have saved her life. And I am so grateful to God that He allowed exactly what I needed to bring my daughter into this world. We already looked at her as such a gift, but now we see and appreciate even more how she's here by the grace of God. Oh, Catherine, this is such a beautiful, beautiful story. And this is something I think that, you know, really might bring encouragement to other women who are having difficulties in conceiving or difficulties in maintaining a pregnancy. Now, I don't know what your condition is that required the aspirin, but if you're a woman who is listening today and you've had difficulty in this area, it might be something good to suggest to your obstetrician and see if, in fact, there isn't some kind of a reason similar to the one that Catherine experienced that aspirin could help for you to conceive and to maintain a pregnancy. The other thing that is beautiful about this is the fact that it was COVID that actually opened the door to this recognition and this realization. And this is really, you know, a prime example of what I was mentioning before about Romans 8:28. For God works all things to the good for those who are called according to His purposes. And while there was great detrimental realities that happened during COVID, when we are open to the grace of God and when we are open to the movement of the Holy Spirit, we find even in the miseries reason for rejoicing. And COVID really became for you the means by which you were able to discover this malady. Now, something else I want to mention, Catherine, that I think is so beautiful that you mentioned in your message to us is that you were working with a NAPRO doctor. And so you might be wondering, friends, well, what is a NAPRO doctor? Well, a NAPRO doctor is a doctor who has been trained in the ways of cooperating and working with the woman's body to help her to be able to conceive a child. Dr. Tom Hilgers founded NAPRO Technology, which is an observance of the woman's cycles, an observance of the different responses of her body to nature during different times of the month that can become very predictive on helping a woman to achieve a pregnancy, maintain a pregnancy, and in addition to that, when there is sufficient cause to postpone a pregnancy. NAPRO Technologies is a wonderful way. It's all natural. It is all natural. It doesn't involve any kind of medications that would be reprehensible to the church. For example, the use of contraceptives, etc. This is a completely wonderfully organized system of prognosis and diagnosis that leads to very, very helpful results for numbers and numbers of individuals. I know so many women who have tried to conceive and they've tried every single thing possible and nothing has helped. And they've gone to a NAPRO doctor and they have experienced exactly what they've needed to be able to achieve a pregnancy. We must always remember that conceiving a child, children are gifts from God. It's not an entitlement. We live in a day and time where we feel as though we're entitled to everything that we want, right? But that is not the way that it works. And God gives us what it is that we need. He gives us what it is that's required for us. And children certainly fall into that category of gift and not something that we can buy. And not something that we're, is obviously an entitlement. So I want to point all of that out. And Catherine, thank you so much for sharing this with us there in Fort Wayne. So you might be asking, well, you know, how can I get in touch with an APRO doctor? How can I discover this? And I'm going to go out here and see if I can find the website so that I can get you out there if, in fact, this is something that would be of great service to you. And I'm quite certain that it might well be. Even if you ladies are experiencing difficulties and problems, you know, during your monthly cycle that are inordinate, you're going to want to try to get out there and check it out. So here it is, NAPRO Technology. Here is the website. It's just as it sounds, NAPRO, N-A-P-R-O, and the word technology, that's all together as one word, naprotechnology.com. naprotechnology.com. And if you go on out there to the website, you're going to find where there are some fertility care centers throughout the United States. It tells you all about the research that's been done on this. It gives you some history and background as well, real solutions to real problems. Let me just read through these, ladies. Infertility, menstrual cramps, premenstrual syndrome, PMS, ovarian cysts, irregular or abnormal bleeding, polycystic ovarian disease, repetitive miscarriage, postpartum depression, prematurity prevention, hormonal abnormalities, chronic discharges, other health problems. So, you know, there you have it. That runs the gamut of the kinds of situations and circumstances that women can experience. So I do want to invite you to check out naprotechnologies.com. 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Been a great grace to have had Dr. Thomas Hilders on our television program in years gone by, and to also interview those who work with him in this great endeavor. So I stand behind it and really strongly urge you to check it out if any of what I've just read to you applies to you in any way whatsoever. And also, too, let me read this from Henry from Orlando, Florida, listening to iHeartRadio. Henry, I'm so glad you're listening. As I always say, real men listen to and watch Women of Grace. They surely do. And Women of Grace is available to you on EWTN television at 1 p.m. Monday through Friday. So I invite you all to check it out, male or female. And this is what Henry says. When saying prayers as the Divine Mercy Chaplet, how can we make sense of the part, I offer you the body and blood, soul and divinity of our Lord Jesus Christ? Well, I got to tell you something, Henry. I love this question. This is a great question, and it gives us pause, and it gives us reason to just sing out the praises to our Lord, right? Glory to God. So how I offer you the body and blood, soul and divinity of our Lord Jesus Christ. Let's just put prayer itself in the framework of the greatest prayer of all. And what is that prayer? That is the holy sacrifice of the Mass. The holy sacrifice of the Mass is the greatest prayer of all. All of our prayer, all of our personal prayer flows from that sacrificial offering of our Lord, the re-presentation of the passion and death of our Lord Jesus Christ that takes place at every Eucharistic celebration. It is not a re-sacrifice. What it is a representation of the one sacrifice. It is a moment outside of time and space. Now think about this. That sacrificial offering of our Lord, this one-time action, is outside. It's held for us in the eternal moment, available to us at every moment. And in that eternal moment, when we celebrate the Mass, we are entering into it and we are experiencing right again on that altar, that action that took place on Calvary's Hill. This is very Jewish in understanding. The Jewish word zakar means to make the past present again. And the Jews celebrate this reality every year during the Passover meal. It is not a reenactment of, it is not a remembrance in the sense of calling to mind something that happened in the past but is locked into the past. No. It says the efficacy of what happened then is immediately present once again in this moment. And every time we are at the Holy Sacrifice of the Mass, we are experiencing that same reality. We are experiencing the sacrificial action of our Lord Jesus Christ and the Eucharistic action that took place at the Last Supper. It's all being done right there on that altar. So all prayer flows from this offering. All prayer flows from the offering of our Lord Jesus Christ. So when we say our morning prayer, when we say our evening prayer, when we pray the rosary, when we make little ejaculations throughout the course of the day, as we pray the chaplet of divine mercy in the 3 o'clock hour, as we pray the angelus at noon, the power of all of those prayers, the efficacy of all of those prayers is flowing from that one sacrifice of our Lord Jesus Christ, flowing from the representation of that sacrifice at every Eucharistic celebration, which is always being offered. That's the deal. It's not even coming just from Sunday's Mass. No, it's coming from the Mass that's being offered somewhere in this world at every moment of every day. And it's flowing forth from that. I mean, can you get a mental picture of that? It's just crazy good stuff, right? So as that Mass is being celebrated, you are praying somewhere in the world, and the efficacy of your prayer, whether you are aware of it or not, is coming from that holy sacrifice. But when we unite our prayer to that sacrifice, when we're cognizant of it, When we sit there and we start our prayer by saying, I am uniting my prayer right now, Lord, to that Mass that's being celebrated right now. I am offering this prayer, Lord, as the host is being elevated right now. Because somewhere the host is always being elevated and the body, blood, soul, and divinity of our Lord Jesus Christ is being made present. This is so exciting. It makes me just dance in my chair right now. It's just so very, very good. So here's the fact of the matter. This prayer in the Divine Mercy, Henry, is acknowledging that. I offer you, so remember this now. We are not simply participators at Mass. We are participants in the Mass, right? We are not observers. We are participating in it. We are not viewers of it. We're entering into that dynamic, right? So as that host is being offered, what are we encouraged to do? We're encouraged to offer that host along with the priest, right? We enter into that elevation. It is by way of holy orders that the host is confected and becomes the body, blood, soul, and divinity of our Lord Jesus Christ. But we are participants in the fact that we're offering all of that with the priest. And not only that, we're offering ourselves with the priest. So this beautiful, beautiful prayer that we pray when we pray the Divine Mercy Chaplet is an acknowledgement of that. And what we're doing is we are spiritually offering, along with the offering that is always going on somewhere in the world, the body, the blood, the soul, and the divinity of our Lord Jesus Christ. Now, I what I'm hoping happens is that by way of this pithy explanation, maybe not delivered in the very best way, but nonetheless the best that I can offer at this moment, that this elevates your understanding of the prayers that you pray. And also elevates your understanding of the Holy Sacrifice of the Mass, and also helps you to appreciate on a deeper level this great reality who is our God, who gave us his Son, and whose sacrifice is always available to us. You know, it's just so good. So, you know, Henry, this was such a wonderful question. I'm so excited to have received it. You've blessed us all by way of it, and we can all give glory and praise to God, right? For the gift of his Son. We can give glory and praise to the Son for the gift of his sacrificial offering. We can give glory and praise to the Holy Spirit who is the official, what is the word that I want to say? He's the one who brings it to us, right? It's through the efficacy of the Holy Spirit that we get it, that we receive it, that it's there and it's available. And also through the illumination by way of the Holy Spirit of our mind and heart to be able to comprehend it even on the most, itty bitty of levels, because it's too great for us to discover the totality of it. But we will in heaven. 833-288-EWTN. Give us a call.
9: This is Father Wayne Sattler. The month of May is dedicated to the Blessed Mother. Let us pray. In the name of the Father, and of the Son, and of the Holy Spirit. Hail Mary, full of grace, the Lord is with thee. Blessed art thou among women, and blessed is the fruit of thy womb, Jesus. Holy Mary, Mother of God, pray for us sinners, now and at the hour of our death. Amen. In the name of the Father, and of the Son, and of the Holy Spirit. Amen.
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0: Well, welcome back, everybody. You are listening to Women of Grace Live on this Glory to God Friday. It is the day that we take your praise reports of the way in which God's shown up in your life in this past week. So eager to hear from you. Of course, we take your questions on anything that you want to talk about. We do that too. But we certainly like to get those praise reports because we're told, you know, to proclaim the marvelous deeds of God. We're told that in sacred scripture, so we want to do that. I was talking to Henry there, who texted us from Orlando. Let me give you these numbers again. This is the toll-free number for you to use, 833-288-EWTN. That's 833-288-3986. Now, that's the same number that you use to text us, so it's easy breezy. Contact us either way. Love to get your text messages. Love to talk with you on the air. But he was talking, and he was asking the question, you know, what does it mean in the Divine Mercy Chaplet when we say, I offer you the body, blood, soul, and divinity of your dearly beloved Son, our Lord Jesus Christ? So I was explaining that to him within the context of the Holy Sacrifice of the Mass. There's a wonderful book that I want to recommend to you. I'm sure that it's at EWTN's religious catalog. I'll check for that in a little bit. You can go out there and check there first, but I know it's available for you out there. And it's a great book. I interviewed Father Ken on this. I've listened to him preach on this book a number of times, and it's wonderful. It's called This, Spiritual Warfare and Divine Mercy, The Weapon for Our Times. Spiritual Warfare and Divine Mercy, The Weapon for Our Times. And I do believe, if recollection serves me correctly, Henry, that in this book, he explains the Divine Mercy Chaplet to us and the prayer that you asked about, I offer you the body, blood, soul, and divinity of our Lord Jesus Christ, right? He explains all of that in there. And I think it's going to really, really encourage you in ever so many ways. So I want to recommend that to you. And I invite you to get out there to EWTN's religious catalog to see if that book is available via EWTNRC.com. I know that it once was, and I'm sure that it still is, because it's such a good book. Okie dokie. So delighted that you are getting in touch with us today, and I do want to encourage you to do so. 833-288-EWTN. We've got some callers here. We have some more text messages to go through. We've done two texts, so let's get out here to John. John is in Frederick, Maryland today, listening to us via Guadalupe Radio Network. So, John, how are you doing?
14: Good.
0: Good. Great. So what is your question or comment? What do you want to share with us today?
14: Well, just a story that when I think of the Holy Sacrifice of the Mass, I think that that sacrifice, although done and completed, is fully operational today. In other words, it's still functioning, even though it's completed. And just a quick story that our deacon was at a funeral Mass, and a little boy who had never been to Mass before because his family wasn't Catholic said that he had some questions about the Mass, and he said that during the Mass he saw two men on either side of the altar, and they were holding golden cups, and they floated up through and disappeared into the ceiling. So he asked the deacon, you know, what was that? And the deacon had no words, because the only thing the deacon could think of was that that little boy was given at that moment some observation of the physical manifestation of the that ongoing sacrifice, how it was continuing.
0: And, John. Oh, my goodness. Thank you so much for sharing this story with us. You have blessed us abundantly. And what a praise report that we would receive this today. What a beautiful thing. I continue to think about the fact that the Lord chooses the weak and the little to manifest his great graces. And here is this little fellow, the perfect candidate for this, because he had no knowledge of the Mass, had never attended the Mass, was not Catholic, may not have been raised in any faith. Who knows? We don't know all of that, but we do know that he wasn't Catholic and never had attended Mass before. And here God reveals, the great reality of what is taking place at every celebration of the Mass. And the little boy, in his ignorance and also in his precious little curiosity, wants to know more and goes to the deacon, who I am sure it was exactly what you said, absolutely gobsmacked, just standing there incredulous that a miracle was, that the miracle that goes on at every Eucharistic celebration, the miracle was perceived by this child, and that he, the deacon, was being privileged to be the one to hear it first. What a beautiful, beautiful grace. And, if we just had the eyes of that little one to see. But here's the thing. We can always see this with the eyes of our heart. We can always enter into that reality, even though we don't see it, right? And here's what I'm thinking about. Let's think about this in terms of love. This is the ultimate manifestation of God's love for us, that he gives his son. John 3:16, for God so loved the world that he gave his only begotten son, that everyone who believes in him might not perish, but have everlasting life. And then he loves us so much that he sees fit to permit that one sacrifice to always be available to us at every second of our lives, at every single moment, to be available to us in a spiritual sense, right? So it's love, right? Now let's think about this I'm saying, that if we could allow ourselves to acknowledge the love that is always happening at the Holy Sacrifice of the Mass, the great mystery that we cannot see. Think about this. When we have a loved one that is separated from us, let's suppose by distance, right? Let's suppose that we have children in another part of the country, or let's suppose for all of the military women and men who are listening, whose spouse may be on deployment somewhere. The fact that they're at a distance and we do not see them in no way negates that love and the reality of that love, right? And in a sense, again, an imperfect comparison, that's what an analogy is. We can look at that and say, isn't that the case? We don't see that moment in time when this actually happened. But nonetheless, that love that makes it happen again on that altar, and that reality of that is present to us at every sacrifice of the Mass. And this little boy's experience is there to help for us to enter into that great reality. John, this is a beautiful story. My goodness, I'm so grateful to you for calling in and sharing it today.
14: Thank you.
0: You are welcome. Bye-bye now. Quite incredible, isn't it, though? Just absolutely quite incredible. Well, Monique is with us, and she is with us in Idaho, listening to us via Salt and Light Radio. So I know she's in the Boise area somewhere. Hey, Monica, how are you?
15: Hey, I'm doing great. How are you?
0: Very well. Thank you for calling today.
15: Yes, I wanted to call to send my praise report about my husband and I. We got our marriage blessed in the church just recently, like in right before Easter season started, right after, in that area.
0: Yes. Well, wonderful, Monica. Congratulations to you and best wishes and gravy. I'll bet you this has just been a great time for you.
15: It has. I'm so blessed to have that. And I was like so worried about not having it. And we didn't know any better because no one really told us, like all our family members around us didn't say, you know, if you get married with justice of peace, it's going to be a mortal sin. And so I didn't know about that, but then I found out about it. And then I was like, oh my God, oh my goodness. I need to get this fixed.
0: And you did. Let me ask you this question. I don't want to put you on the spot, but I guess I sort of am going to do that. Have you noticed, has there been anything perceptibly different in your relationship since it's been blessed?
15: We've been getting closer, and he's always, my husband, he was always trying to be a better person, but I think he has a different religion than I do. He's not Catholic, but he did it for me, and so he's been more more loving and getting better with like my needs, putting them first.
0: That's beautiful.
15: And I put his needs first too, so we kind of work together.
0: Well, that is a beautiful thing, Monique. And let me just say that that is one of the beautiful graces of the sacrament of matrimony. The fact of the matter is we have misunderstandings about what love is. You know, we think love is an emotion, love is a feeling. And it's very nice when, you know, we have those little consolations that come. But in the end, love is a decision. We decide to love. And there's times in married life, and you probably know this already, when, you know, those emotions are not there, the giddiness and the joy of it, it just seems to evaporate. Where sometimes it becomes very routinized, right? And so that first blush of what we experienced in those early days of getting to know each other and discovering that something was happening between us, all of that, gets put to the side. In a sense, we can kind of look at that, you know, in relationship to our life of prayer. Our life of prayer is a romance with the Lord. Our life of prayer is really tending towards, we hope, a spiritual marriage to the Lord, where we come together in union, and every prayer experience is not filled with those consolations. He woos us with that in the early days. We experience that, and sometimes they come back, you know, at given moments. But the spiritual life becomes a decision. It becomes a decision of love. I'm going to love the Lord even when he's not filling my soul with those consolations. I know he still loves me, and I know he is still there, and we move in faith. And in a certain way, that's exactly what happens in a marriage. Those consolations are not there. But here's the thing. That decision is a decision for something very special. And that which is very special is it's an act. It's a decision. It's an act of total self-donation where we give ourselves to the other. And when you say that your husband is taking care of your needs above his own needs, and you seek to take care of your husband's needs above your needs, that is exactly what marriage is to be. And here is the deal. It's the sacrament. It's the grace that comes by way of that sacrament that enables us to live that reality. So when we're going through potentially a difficult moment that comes by way of the vicissitudes of the world, or our married life becomes just a little routinized, it is that decision to continue to put the other first that is the expression of the deeper reality that you have come together as one in union with Christ. So I'm very, very happy for you and very pleased that you shared your experience with us today. And I'm sure that that nagging feeling that you had interiorly prior to the opportunity to have your marriage blessed is gone. And that's always a great grace. So Monique, thank you so very much for sharing with us today your praise report.
15: Thank you, Jeanette.
0: You're welcome, sweetheart. You know, what a beautiful thing, right? 833-288-EWTN. That's 833-288-3986 is the way that you can join us live here. Share your praise report with us. 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Matthew Gubensky is at the ready to take your call and get you up on the board. 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You use the same number to text us, 833-288-EWTN. We'll get that. It'll come up in my chat feature here, and I'll be able to address it. And I'm going to do that right now with Robert, who texted in to us. And he says this: "Hi, I'm Robert. Anyway, I was 17, my wife 16, when we got married in 1974. We didn't graduate, but I served 20 years in the military. I've been married for 52 years as of May 18th. We are so blessed. My oldest granddaughter just received a master's degree from UT, I'm thinking that's University of Tennessee, as a speech pathologist. My second granddaughter is attending law school at Gonzaga, and my youngest granddaughter is attending Texas State. Both of our daughters are professionals. My youngest just received a position as dean of a science and health at a community college, and I think it's due to my dad, as I remembered as a child, he always went to church, always gave us offerings, so I believe I am receiving his blessings. Thank you, Dad, and thank you, God." Oh my gosh, Robert, this is so beautiful. What a remarkable, remarkable message you share with us today. And how beautiful that God blessed you and your wife when you got married so very young, back in 1974, gracious me. And I am just so happy that you've been married for all of these wonderful, wonderful years, 52 years as of May 18th. So you've just celebrated that marvelous anniversary. And what a beautiful family you have, a very accomplished family. And it seems as though your grandchildren are following in the footsteps of their parents. What a wonderful testimony to God's grace, to his blessings, and to that sacrament of matrimony, right? That a marriage can persist for that length of time, and especially when that marriage was started by two people who were so very, very young. Robert, thank you. This is beautiful. And I'm so happy you shared your story with us today. And speaking of grandchildren, he's got this one who's there at UT, and she just received her master's from UT. And I want to send out birthday greetings for and praise and thank God for the gift of my granddaughter, Carmen, who is celebrating her 20th birthday today as a sophomore at University of Tennessee. So I don't know if she's listening, but happy birthday, sweetheart. I love you so very much, and so does Papa Jack. What a beautiful opportunity to give praise and glory to God for our grandchildren. Thanks, Robert, so very much. We've got Tom from Scranton, PA, who is with us as well. He is listening to us via, I do believe that's going to be, JMJ Radio, yepers. How are you today, Tom?
16: I'm fine, Jeanette. Nice to speak with you. I just want to praise God that I was able to go to adoration yesterday. But something happened while I was sitting there with the Lord. This past Lent, I read St. John's Gospel, and I was reading where Jesus was praying, "Father, I want them to be where I am." So I found that very comforting. Boy, he wants me to be with him. So anyhow, I'm sitting in adoration yesterday, and I thought to myself, gee, I guess maybe I'm answering Jesus' prayer to the Father, because here I am, I'm being with him where he is.
0: That is so beautiful, Tom. You know, I've never really thought of that passage in that way, but isn't that the truth? And, you know, what a beautiful illumination of heart the Holy Spirit gave you there to recognize that reality. I'll bet you it changed the whole demeanor of the rest of your time of adoration.
16: Yes, it did. And thank you for the confirmation. I thought, gee, am I an answer to Jesus' prayer to the Father?
0: Yes. Isn't that beautiful?
16: Yeah.
0: Well, I'll tell you, you know, we are so blessed that we have the opportunity to adore our Lord, body, blood, soul, and divinity, you know, through the great grace of adoration. And I recently had a question that came in, and that question regarded the efficacy of sitting before our Lord. And it was really this way. It was, you know, is there a greater blessing? Does it make a difference if we adore our Lord when he is exposed versus when he's in the tabernacle? And what I shared with everybody, is this. I said that here's the reality. Jesus is present. The tabernacle in no way, shape, or form, diminishes the efficacy of the reality of our Lord, body, blood, soul, and divinity, right? It in no way diminishes the capacity of the Lord to make himself present to us. Absolutely not. It does enhance our capacity, however, to go to Eucharistic adoration. And so our fervency, our heart can be in a different place when we have the opportunity to behold him face to face. Also, too, I think of this, and basically a theologian would probably be better at answering this question than myself regarding the efficacy. But I do believe that any time that we're before the presence of the Lord, something absolutely marvelous is taking place. And I'm thinking of this passage that comes to us from 2 Corinthians chapter 3, verse 18, all of us gazing on the Lord's glory with unveiled faces are being transformed from glory to glory into his very image by the Lord, who is the Spirit. So all of us gazing on the Lord's glory, we gaze on the glory of the Lord, whether he is exposed or reposed. Certainly it's easier because we are an incarnate person made up of body, as well as soul, a composite of body and soul, a composition of body and soul. Our senses can help us. Our senses can enable us. So, you know, when we see our Lord exposed, and we're gazing upon his glory, we can acknowledge the fact that this is Jesus a little bit better than when he is in the tabernacle. However, nonetheless, that passage holds true. All of us gazing on the Lord's glory, whether he is exposed or reposed, all of us gazing on the Lord's glory with unveiled faces, meaning that we're vulnerable, meaning that we're very Marian, that we're available to the Lord, that we're receptive to the Lord, that we're trusting in the Lord, and that we're surrendered to the Lord. When we approach him that way, that's the unveiled face. All of us gazing on the Lord's glory with unveiled faces are being transformed. There's a transformative effect. We're changed, are being transformed from glory to glory into his very image by the Lord, who is the Spirit. So that's what you experienced. And I think the Holy Spirit, through that passage, helped you to see the great reality that not only that, but you're blessing the Lord by just being there. You're answering his prayer. That's so beautiful, Tom. Just beautiful. What a great grace. Just beautiful things for us to think about. So, you know, as we come, you know, almost to the close of our program today, we still have a couple of minutes here. The fact of the matter is this, God is always with us. He is always with us in the inner confines of our heart. If we are in the state of grace, he is with us and we're indwelt by the Holy Spirit. And even if we can't get to church, we can go into the oratory of our heart and we can adore our Lord. We can allow ourselves to be in a position where we are gazing on him with the eyes of our soul. We can even recollect the last time that we saw him in his Eucharistic presence, perhaps in the monstrance, or perhaps when he was, you know, the priest is elevating the host. And we say, Lord, I am not worthy that you should enter under my roof, but only say the word and my soul will be healed. We can recollect that. We can bring that into our memory. And those realities are outside of time and space. And we're in the eternal moment. And we can adore him right then and right there, no matter where we are. So Jack thinks that Robert did not mean University of Tennessee, that he meant University of Texas. Either way, good schools. There you have it. Thank you, Jack. What a wonderful opportunity to be with you today on this Glory to God Friday. I so look forward to it. I pray that you have a happy and blessed weekend. I pray that you have a very, very holy Pentecost Sunday coming up this Sunday. I hope that you are imbued with a new outpouring of grace from the Holy Spirit, an innovatio, a new infilling, as St. Thomas Aquinas would say. I hope that you experience every bit of it. Remember, be available, be receptive, be trusting, be surrendering. Isn't that beautiful? That's so Marian. Be like Our Lady. Go into that moment of Annunciation in a special way on this Pentecost Sunday. God bless you. Bye.
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24: In honor of Mother's Day, during the entire month of May, the Benedictine Sisters of the Center for Benedictine Life at the Monastery of St. Gertrude in Cottonwood will hold in prayer those who have dedicated themselves to not only raising their children, but tending to the family and its needs, both living and deceased. 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
26: 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Here now is the Director of Marriage and Family Life for the Diocese of Boise, Jay Wanacott.
27: From paragraph 64, the example of Jesus is a paradigm for the Church. He began his public ministry with a miracle at the wedding feast of Cana. He shared in everyday moments of friendship with the family of Lazarus and his sisters, and with the family of Peter. He sympathized with the grieving parents and restored their children to life. In this way, he demonstrated the true meaning of mercy, which entails the restoration of the covenant. This is clear from the conversations with the Samaritan woman and with the woman found in adultery, where the consciousness of sin is awakened by an encounter with Jesus's gratuitous love. From paragraph 65, the incarnation of the Word in a human family in Nazareth, by its very newness, changed the history of the world. We need to enter into the mystery of Jesus's birth, into that yes given by Mary to the message of an angel, when the Word was conceived in her womb, as well as the yes of Joseph, who gave a name to Jesus and watched over Mary. We need to contemplate the joy of the shepherds before the manger, the adoration of the Magi in the flight into Egypt, in which Jesus shares his people's experience of exile, persecution, and humiliation. We need to contemplate the religious expectation of Zechariah and his joy at the birth of John the Baptist, the fulfillment of the promise made known to Simeon and Anna in the temple, and the marvel of the teachers of the law who listened to the wisdom of the child Jesus. We need to peer into those 30 long years when Jesus earned his keep by the work of his hands, reciting the traditional prayers and expressions of his people's faith, and coming to know the ancestral faith until he made it bear fruit in the mystery of the kingdom. This is the mystery of Christmas and the secret of Nazareth, exuding the beauty of family life.
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0: Posse, editor-in-chief of thecatholicthing.org, Robert Royal, and canon lawyer and priest of the Archdiocese of New York, Father Gerald Murray. Thank you, gents, for being here. This week, the Synod Office released a new document mapping out a path of implementation of the Synod on synodality. This was the Pope Francis-era model of democratizing and debating, discussing, dialoguing matters of faith. It lays out four stages: local, national, and continental bodies, each producing new reports in the build-up to the 2028 Vatican Synodal Assembly. Father, what comes to your mind when you hear of yet another stage or multiple stages of the Synod and the promise of new documents?
1: Well, this is like a machine rolling down the railroad track that has no stop mechanism. It just keeps going and going and going, and it's not even a train. In other words, it's not serving a useful purpose. This is a bureaucratic maneuver on the part of the Synod Office, which is to make itself the center of attention and focus of power in the church. Synods in the past were meetings of bishops that discussed specific topics, made recommendations to the Pope, who then issued post-synodal apostolic exhortations. So we could go away from that with an instruction from the Pope himself. Now it becomes a bureaucratic means to produce document after document after document, all the while claiming that somehow this reflects the popular will in the church because we went through consultations. But everybody knows meetings produce basically what the people who are invited to the meeting want to produce. And who does the inviting determines the guest list. So this is basically just another attempt to mask the revolution in the church being carried out by the Synod Office by claiming, well, we went back and got more opinions, so don't complain if you don't like it.
0: Yeah, it's a remarkable thing. I mean, one would have imagined that, Bob, with Pope Francis's passing, the Synod would go the same way. This office doesn't seem to want to let it go. Cardinal Mario Grech, who is the Secretary General of the Synod, spoke recently at the German Catholic Congress. He declined to distance himself from this German synodal way. In fact, he suggested that it and the global synodal process are all guided by the Holy Spirit. And when he was pressed about the convergence of the German way and the Synod, he said, "We shall see." Bob, I mean, it sounds like Grech, who runs this international Synod office, is giving his blessing to this out-of-control German synodal way that is a threat to unity in the church.
2: Yeah, I mean, the first thing I think you would have to notice about this is, on the one hand, this Holy Spirit has suddenly become very bureaucratic.
0: Yeah.
2: You know, it's got this mechanism, this very same four stages of local, blah, blah, blah, all the way up to global. That was already tried in the previous run-ups to various synods. But we can see very clearly that what the Germans are trying to do in their own country is playing very badly elsewhere. We also heard news today that some of the bishops in the East are looking at Germany and saying, you know, Germany is a very powerful country, the church there is very powerful and rich, but they're distancing themselves from that because they see that that is a step away from what has been historic Catholicism. Mm. And I have a feeling, I mean, I've been reading into a lot of the history of the Pope lately because I'm teaching a course about Pope Leo and his Augustinian background.
0: Yeah.
2: And I think he has a different vision. His experience, what he calls synodality when he was in Peru, is more like a community operation. It isn't this sort of woke, you know, the women in the church
0: bureaucracy.
2: And LGBTs and the bureaucracy. It was very much a personal and communal interaction with people, which worked well in that context. How it's going to work at a global level, I don't know. But what we see so far is really, it's not only is the spirit very bureaucratic, I think the spirit is very boring in the way they conceptualize
0: it. It's like the 1960s, Matt. I mean, you feel like this is the 60s and 70s all over again. But, Father, the danger here is it has a form and an office, a dicastery, in the heart of the church. I mean, that's what these agitators never had before. A theology student at that same event in Germany asked Cardinal Grech, again, who's head of this international synodal office in Rome, she asked him about the role women have in the church and invoked the priesthood and how women are barred from it. He responded with a metaphor about symphonies, but then afterward he approached the young woman privately and he said, quote, "We need people like you." Now, this student is part of the German Synodal Assembly, Father, and she was pressing the question of female ordination. Why is a cardinal who leads this global synodal process privately encouraging agitators for a female priesthood?
1: Well, he obviously doesn't think that it's wrong for her.

0: agitate for something that's impossible and would go against Catholic doctrine. And that's very regrettable. If a cardinal of the church is asked a question about something that denies the essential doctrine of the Catholic Church concerning the priesthood, that Christ gave it only to men and for a reason, then what support does he give for the other Catholic doctrines which come under assault? We know that his office just published this testimony from two gay men, both of whom claimed to be married to other men, in which they attacked Catholic doctrine and said, God's perfectly fine with me and my lifestyle. If he thought that was worthy of publication, what else does he think is worthy of publication? This is sort of like a smooth-talking, I don't know, used car salesman get a bad reputation in life, but someone trying to sell something under one appearance when there's really another reality hidden, you know, under the hood. This isn't about consulting people. This is about empowering radicals in the church who reject Catholic teaching in various manners and then claiming, well, this is all part of the way the Holy Spirit's guiding the church. Not at all. That's a falsehood that should never be considered.
1: Well, Father and Bob, my concern about this is we are again seeing this push. It didn't work the first time. The local synodal discussions kind of fell apart because on the parish level, it's very difficult for a priest who's running two parishes, barely keeping it together. Now he's supposed to organize a synod, you know, synodal discussions, and then submit a report. And then the diocese has to have a diocese-wide synodal gathering, and then the national gathering. It's very difficult financially and bureaucratically to pull this off. Will that be the undoing of this thing, do you think?
0: Look, as long as they have a budget in Rome, they're going to keep hiring people and producing documents. The only way this gets stopped is that the Pope goes in and says to Cardinal Grech, thank you very much. I think we're not going to turn this into a permanent parliament of the church controlled by a small bureaucracy in Rome. We're actually going to leave Catholic doctrine alone, and we're going to figure out ways to promote it, not to critique it.
1: Yeah. Well, Bob, my big concern here all along is the people who are in the pews are the last ones consulted here. The people paying the bills are the last one consulted. They're not part of this synodal process.
2: Yeah, and it's clear, as Father said earlier, the people you invite to these conversations make all the difference in what the conversations are. And I've got to say, when I look at someone like Cardinal Grech, who obviously gets handed a hot potato there, he hasn't prepared to answer that. There are answers for what that young woman posed to him, why the church cannot ordain women. It's not that you're banned, it's that you have not been called to a vocation. Now, I don't have a right to just become an authority in the church. I'm a lay person. I have a specific vocation as a lay person. Yeah. So they're not prepared to respond to this, number one. And maybe it's because they don't really believe what the church's tradition has taught. And I think that's the message that a lot of people feel about women, feel about LGBTs, etc. I think the very interesting thing is going to be here because I don't think Pope Leo is the type of person who's just going to derail this runaway train. Mm-hmm. But at the end of the day, he's going to have to make some very serious decisions. And I don't see him as a radical. Yeah. I think he's going to find himself in some conflict with this very dicastery that's trying to promote stuff that very clearly is not in our Catholic tradition.
1: Well, at the same time, Cardinal Victor Manuel Fernandez, he's the prefect of the dicastery for the doctrine of faith, the doctrinal office in the Vatican. He's been sharing details of an upcoming document that his dicastery will be releasing called The Transmission of the Faith. Bob, given fiducia supplicans, which allowed the blessing of gay couples, given this study group 9 report from the synod we heard, what should we be watching for in this document?
2: Yeah, I mean, he talks about a lot of different possible approaches, and all of them are pretty, you know, they're pretty good. How do you keep people who are young, you know, in the church and that sort of thing? But to do that, as I was just saying, you have to convey a sense that you really believe what the church teaches, and you have to convey the sense to people that this is urgent for your ultimate salvation, that salvation is ultimately what we're all about. This world is passing. We're all going to die. What is your life all about? I don't see that sense of urgency in these documents. A lot of what the church has been pushing in recent years, as we know, has been more horizontal than it is vertical. Mm-hmm. And I think that the overemphasis on that horizontal takes away from a sense of an urgency that we are beings that have been created to be eternal. And that is an element that has not been emphasized in the church. Yeah. Sure, you can look for, you know, for social justice questions. We try to help people as much as we can. But ultimately, even the justice that we establish insofar as we can here on this earth is not totally satisfying, and it's not what the church is all about.
1: We'll put a pin in that. We're going to come back to that later. Pope Leo himself lamented the state of catechesis this week. He mentioned that after receiving confirmation, many young people, Father, simply disappear from the parish. I mean, that's a pretty blunt acknowledgement from the Pope. But should he be surprised, given the mixed messaging these young people have been getting over many years, particularly under the reign of Pope Francis and continuing in some of the parlance?
0: Well, you know, what Pope Leo identified as a problem, I've just had my entire priesthood seeing that, and I've been involved with catechesis in my different parishes. And it's so disappointing if you spend time with, you know, seventh or eighth graders, you know, teaching the importance of religion, and then as soon as they get confirmed, they don't come back to church. Now, a large part has to do with the families, because we do have people who send their children to religious education in Catholic schools, and they themselves don't go to Sunday Mass. It's hard to believe that in a certain sense, because if you're, you know, think religion is so important, you want your children to learn it, you really should practice it. But that's just the way things are. But yeah, there's a whole aura which makes religion into a sociological experience, not into a question of salvation. So we have to get back to what Bob just said earlier, focus on the eternal soul that we have and prepare it well to die in God's grace and then to go to heaven. But on the level of public seriousness, we really should say to the parents of children, if you want to come to communion and confirmation programs, also come to Sunday Mass. Pray at home with your kids and go on pilgrimage and do things, because it's just not there. There's so many people who are basically treating religion as just a checkoff item on their list.
1: Yeah. So I want to get back to something Bob mentioned a moment ago, that Synod 9 study group. Some church leaders are calling this an emergency for the church. In that study group document, it appended testimonies from two openly gay men in same-sex unions. One of them, a theologian, appears to be a man photographed with his husband being blessed by Father James Martin the day after Fiducia Supplicans was published. He writes, "My sexuality isn't a perversion, disorder, or cross. It's a gift from God." Cardinal Grech called this the synodal method applied to the most demanding situations. Bob, Cardinals Mueller, Schneider have both decried this report in the strongest terms. What precisely is the aim of this document and those behind it?
2: Well, look, as we know, first of all, the committee was asked to talk about controversial issues.
1: Yeah, that's right.
2: And they backed away from that, and now they're emerging issues. Mm. Well, I mean, this has existed in the secular world for how long? Oh, suddenly the church has got this stuff that's emerging. What this is it's a weakness facing a very strong lobbying effort within the church. Obviously, LGBT has been enormously successful in the secular world. I mean, there are gay flags hanging from American embassies, even in Muslim countries. I've been there and I've actually seen this sort of thing. And so instead of powerfully assembling the arguments for why the church believes what it believes, clearly this group and the gobbledygook in that document, if you want to talk about a document that's very hard to understand, I mean, they come up with a good argument here, a bunch of gobbledygook there, you mix the whole thing together. But the ultimate aim is clearly to change church teaching. And for Grech to back off and say, well, you know, that's a conversation that they had. We're not endorsing what's there. Yeah, what he's saying is he doesn't want to have to defend that because he knows clearly that that is going to put him crosswise with a lot of people in the church. Look, it's an utter mess. They've allowed this to take place. The selection ahead of time of who was in that actually committee to do this study almost gave you the predetermined outcome.
1: Well, on the other hand, Father, Pope Leo has appointed two bishops who have clear pro-LGBT positions in their apostolic life and throughout their tenure. Bishop Giampaolo Dianin in Italy has participated in LGBT accompaniment events. He softened language regarding homosexuals in seminaries. Then in Honduras, there's a Bishop Patricio La Rosa Martos, also very open to the LGBT lifestyle. What do these appointments tell you when you couple them with all the documentation and the things we've been hearing from Rome and from the Synod?
0: Well, it tells me that the office for appointing bishops, the dicastery for bishops, and then the Pope himself are not troubled when someone is appointed to a diocese who does not support Catholic teaching on homosexuality, as explicated very clearly in the Catechism of the Catholic Church. And that's, for me, a source of great distress and worry. You know, if the Pope were appointing regularly bishops who were racists or who were endorsing other forms of immorality, I think we'd say, we got a racist problem on our hands in the appointment of bishops. What we really have, though, that doesn't exist. We have a problem of pro-homosexual bishops being appointed. And they're pro-homosexual in the sense that they want to change church teaching to say that God made people into homosexuals and that God doesn't mind if they have sex with each other because that's the way God made them. That's their message. That's not the church's message. The church's message is that giving in to temptation to commit immoral things, immoral acts, and the inclination to do so have to be resisted because they don't come from God. They are, in fact, perversions turning away from the truth as God made us. This is a problem. If the church doesn't confront this in this pontificate, this will be a steamroller. Mm. And you know what steamrollers do? They flatten everything they go over. Mm.
1: Italian Bishop Vincenzo Viva spoke at an LGBT event, and he said explicitly that mere welcoming is insufficient. He called for, quote, recognition and full integration of gay people. And not long ago, Pope Leo was challenged and asked about Catholic sexual morality. This is what he had to say.
3: I think it's very important to understand that the unity or division of the church should not revolve around sexual matters. We tend to think that when the church is talking about morality, that the only issue of morality is sexual. And in reality, I believe there are much greater, more important issues, such as justice, equality, freedom of men and women, freedom of religion, that would all take priority before that particular issue.
1: Bob, Bishop Viva called for recognition and full integration. How do we square that? What we're hearing from the Pope and these other voices we're hearing among the episcopacy.
2: Yeah, I think that remark by the Pope was unfortunate, because what you're saying is that that this mortal sin isn't as important as that mortal sin. Eternally, they're both equally important because they can both bar you from heaven. And I think that, again, that has to be our ultimate concern. Yeah. Look, the problem here is I think that we've already seen a corruption of language in the secular world. So when we talk about inclusion, well, we talk about the dignity of all people or the respect that's due to all people. There's a Christian way of understanding that, and there's a secular way, a pagan way of understanding that. The pagan way is the woke way, the woke way we have in our secular politics right now. And unfortunately, when that same language is being used inside the church, there are some people who want to exploit it for very clearly non-Christian ends. I mean, you can talk about people having rights, but ultimately their rights are dependent on God, which means they have to respect God. Mm-hmm. So as we're respecting other people, we also have to respect the fact that their dignity is connected to the way they're connected with God. That's not the way that this language is being used these days, even, I'm sorry to say, in the church among people like these bishops.
1: Wow. Okay, this ties in very nicely with what's coming up on May 25th, the 135th anniversary of Leo the 13th's landmark, Rerum Novarum. On that day, Pope Leo the 14th will present his first encyclical, Magnifica Humanitas, Magnificent Humanity. He has also established a Vatican Commission on AI. This is a commission on artificial intelligence, which will be run, at least in its first year, by Cardinal Michael Scherzny. Father, Leo XIII wrote Rerum Novarum in response to the upheaval of industrialization. How significant is it that he's making a similar gesture, the new pope, 135 years later? And what do you think we'll find in this document?
0: Well, I think it's significant because, you know, people in the secular world are talking about like a new industrial age of AI. In other words, going to replace modernity with something new that is even beyond what we've experienced in all these technological revolutions in human history. I don't know what it's going to say because, of course, you know, that's all in the document. But certainly we do know that the Pope is concerned that the devaluation of human life and human responsibility and the rest when people have recourse to artificial means to accomplish different things. What I'm hoping is not in there is sort of like a Luddite or complete resistance to AI. I don't think that'll be in there because artificial intelligence is just another form of computing which can simplify tasks and therefore increase productivity and enable people to do things more efficiently. And it will result in economic dislocation naturally, but so did the Industrial Revolution, which, you know, put farming on a back burner, put machinery in front. And then certainly in the communications era that we live in, you can't buy a newspaper practically anymore. But you have more access to news through the Internet. So things change. We have to adapt to them. But of course, we do have to defend human dignity as properly understood.
1: Yeah. Bob, there is a concern that an encyclical titled Magnificent Humanity may favor humanity over the transcendent. Leo XIV himself warned at La Sapienza, the university, that AI must not absolve humans of responsibility for their choices in war. Give me your sense of the framing of this. How significant do you think this document will be, and what concerns do you have?
2: Yeah, I mean, I agree with Father. I don't think that there's going to be a wholesale dismissal of AI. Yeah. Actually, the higher-ups in Anthropic, which is a big AI company, is going to be present when the encyclical is presented on Monday. But here's my concern. I actually wish that the title was something more like In Defense of Humanity. Maybe they don't want to put the idea of being defensive out there, but this idea of magnificent humanity, like the earlier document of Pope Francis, of dignitas infinite dignity, to me, these are vague terms that a Catholic should not be using. I mean, we used to be very careful about how we talked about terms like this because they have a payout in terms of the way we treat people, what we consider to be moral and immoral. I mean, I applaud the fact that Leo XIV looked back to Leo XIII because it shows a desire to want to be part of a tradition, a modern tradition of dealing with what's going on right now in the world. Yeah. But before Leo XIII put out his Rerum Novarum, which was his first social encyclical, he had done a previous encyclical called Aeterni Patris, which was about recovering St. Thomas Aquinas' work and updating that. So there was a deep theological and philosophical and thoughtful approach to these modern questions. I would hope that in this document, I'm not very optimistic about this part of it, but either in this document or something else, we're going to get that deeper reflection about what this marvelous humanitas is, because otherwise we're just... just flattering people.
1: Yeah, that their humanity sometimes somehow entitles them to do whatever the hell they please. I mean, this is the challenge. Look, the reason young men are coming into the church, and I've spoken to a number of them, the reason young families are coming into the church, the only people there are there because they want to embrace something that's lasting, something that's true, something that challenges the wreckage they see all around them in their personal existence and in the people around them. They're looking for hope that only Christ can provide. And Father, I worry that the Pope is moving into a position where he's just another talking head among so many. It's like the Iran debate. The Pope isn't there to comment on, you know, political policy or computing innovations, frankly. He is here to save our souls and throw us a lifeline.
0: Well, yes, he is. But there is an aspect to all economic activity which impinges, as you know, we would all agree, on human behavior and therefore whether it's good or bad. But there is a valid point to be made that the Holy See and the Holy Father have to guard against the tendency that we all have is to, I want to be in on the conversation. I want my voice to be heard. Well, you know, don't let the economic changes compel you to say, well, this, that, and the other thing. Make sure that there's a real doctrinal and spiritual motive behind it. And that's what I really want to see, because I'm a little suspicious also when you have Magnificent Humanity as the title of a document, because humanity has fallen and we have a vocation to serve God, which is he is the magnificent one, the great savior of all mankind. But humanity doesn't need to be told, you guys are okay. You know, we need to be told, you guys can be okay if you change a few things.
1: Well, and again, we talked about this a moment ago. It seems the challenge of the age are these ancient moral teachings, the commandments that are still under attack. That's what is most urgent, I think. I mean, you have a labor secretary. I was just reading about this, a labor leader in the UK who says he left the church or, you know, abandoned practicing it because of what he calls the Ratzingerian obsession with sexual morality. Well, no, that's someone we need to go out to and say, wait a minute, this is a better way of living, and here's why. And, I mean, we talked about that a moment ago. I think there's an urgency you see, and it's like the church doesn't care about any of that. They just want to kind of cave into the culture on the whole issue of how we live, sexual morality, but then we want to talk about AI. Well, you're not scientists and you don't work at Anthropic, though it looks like they may be trying to here, bringing the guy. Anthropic, by the way, is the maker of Claude. I know they sell themselves as a safety, AI safety company. That's a crock. They're developing Claude AI, which is going to demolish multiple industries. Go ahead.
2: I mean, look, I'm very worried about AI because
1: you
2: know, it's somewhat like, you know, the Terminator, because there could be Skynet up there, and maybe it gets out of control and it starts deciding we're kind of messy. You know, these carbon-based lives are kind of messy, and so that's why I say in defense of humanity would be a better approach. Yeah. But look, you know, some of these bishops have actually been talking to women and saying, look, you want to have the right to choose, and you ought to have that. This is the kind of thing that Nancy Pelosi used to say all the time, our great political leader here in the United States, who says she learned in college that women have dignity and that they have a right to choose. Well, you do have a right to choose. You have a right to choose good and evil, and guess what? Some of the choices that you're making are evil, like abortion, you know, like the indulgence of some of the evils that are in our society. Look, this is a hard thing to do because democracy is spread all over the world. Unfortunately, the form of democracy we have right now is not the democracy that our founding fathers, I mean, we're celebrating the 250th anniversary of the United States this year. The founding fathers talked about virtue all the time. Right. You know, that famous phrase from John Adams that our Constitution was made for a moral and religious people. It's wholly inadequate to the government of any other. So, look, if we don't have a people that believes that we can't just do whatever we want, then the liberty that we're talking about in public, and unfortunately it's starting to seep into the church, is not the liberty that's understood by Christianity and our whole biblical tradition.
1: Yeah. I need to get to something else. There are a couple of videos I came across this week that I think speaks to a lot of what we talk about week in and week out. This is a priest in full vestiture, and during Mass, he's dancing at the altar. Father, I mean, aside from looking ridiculous, what do displays like this convey? I mean, obviously he's trying to attempt, I get it, to be cute and mix and mingle with the people and be seen as a nice guy. But when you're in full vestment at the altar, what message does that send?
0: Well, the message given is, I'm the entertainer, you're the entertained, and I've decided to do this today. And it's not the message of, I'm the servant of Christ who is here to offer the sacrifice of the Mass as regulated by the church. This is an absolutely horrendous display, and I know it's one of many that go on in the church, because it's basically conveying to people the message that religion is an ultimate form of getting out of boredom, and I have better ways to do it than the ones the church has given us. This priest needs to make a serious examination of conscience. His bishop should make him do that. Because this is not worship. This is, unfortunately, like most entertainment, it's just a form of diversion. It's not focusing on precisely what we need to do, worshiping God.
1: Yeah, there's lots of times for entertainment you can do off the altar. A second clip, I want to show this to you, Bob, from Germany. A woman can be seen on the altar here holding the chalice and reciting the words of consecration while the priest stands behind her. Bob, what is happening in Germany? I mean, you know, when I watch this, I think of Mother Angelica, who would be incensed when she saw stunts like this, because she said, I'll quote her, they are trying to convey a message here. Teaspoon destruction of Catholicism, she said, by images and by words. Your thoughts on this?
2: Yeah, I mean, I think our resident canon lawyer ought to comment on this, because I have a feeling that there are probably dozens of canons that were violated
1: in that clip.
2: But you're exactly right. I mean, we saw about that woman who was a theology student saying, I'm barred from doing this. And say, if you take the kind of woke approach that everybody ought to have access to everything, which is not our view in the church, women clearly participate in the church. We've had all kinds of women saints that are quite important, including, I mean, I think Mother Angelica ought to be Saint Mother Angelica, but maybe someday that'll happen.
1: Yeah, me too.
2: They have had legitimate input into all sorts of different things, but to put her there, I have to say, at this point, I'm rarely shocked about some of the things that I see coming out of Germany, but that shocked
1: me. Yeah, Father, what do you make of that stunt? I mean, you know, this is like sanctioned fantasias that we're seeing. You know, it's official fantasias in the church where people can just dress up and play and do what they want, and then we pretend like it never happened.
0: No, this is a disgraceful, heretical act. That woman should be given a canonical penalty, which is provided for in canon law for simulating a sacrament. The priest likewise should be suspended for allowing it to happen. If the bishop doesn't discipline these two people and anyone else who cooperate in it, then the Holy See should discipline them directly, and also instruct that bishop that he has failed gravely in his duty to uphold the doctrine of the faith. This, I talked about it, religion is entertainment. So now the people are saying, well, not only are we going to do what we want, we're going to do exactly opposite of what the church tells us to do. So it's horrific. This is a public act of a heretical nature, and it is destructive of Catholic doctrine and unity. It's sad.
1: Yeah,
0: it should never happen. I hope discipline is applied.
1: Yeah, I hope so, too. And in more news of the weird, the Archdiocese of Milan has unveiled what it's calling futuristic interreligious monasteries. And this one is designed to feel less recognizably Catholic, Bob. I mean, the church has a long tradition of sacred architecture that draws the soul upward. This one has a common interreligious space. And the vision is you'd have Muslims and evangelicals and Catholics sharing this. How does this comport with the Catholic monastic tradition?
2: I'm not exactly clear whether it's the Archdiocese of Milan that's sponsoring this. There have been different stories about whether that's true. But if it is true, and even if it's partly true, I don't think this is a good look for the church. Again, this reminds me of what we talked about in terms of Cardinal Gretsch, that maybe we don't really believe that Jesus said, I am the way, the truth, and the light. No man comes to the Father but through me. So if we don't really believe that, well, of course, you know, we just all want to just get along. So we'll put in something from a mosque, we'll put in something from a synagogue in there. But to me, this is the very universalism and the indifferentism that the fathers at Vatican II were worried about when they talked about religious liberty. Sure, we want religious liberty because the communists were repressing believers at the time, but it has to be crafted in the way that we don't just say, well, therefore, all religions are equal. Yeah. And even the Catholic Church is going to say that other religions are equal. We know that fiasco in the Abu Dhabi document when Pope Francis signed that God wills a plurality of religions. Well, really, I mean, it's beyond belief that any serious Catholic who's been trained would even entertain saying such a thing.
1: Yeah, yeah. Well, and I mean, Father, again, I always look at not what's said, but what's done, because that will tell you a lot more. And that's what the common man picks up and the Catholic in the pew sees. The Pope is about to go to Spain, and there was this story that broke this week. They are going to have these little boxes set up along the path and around the papal events, but they're listening boxes, just listening sessions, Father, not confessions. Your thoughts?
0: This is another horrific development in the secularization of the Catholic Church. It's traditional on papal youth days and in events when popes are making apostolic visits that priests hear confessions before Mass, and they create different ways to do it. Now they're getting rid of that. They're saying, if you want to go to confession, go to a local parish. But these public spaces with these, you know, hearing boxes now are going to have basically lay women and others listening to anybody who wants to come and talk to them.
1: Yeah.
0: The intent is obvious. The people want to promote further female participation in offices that were formerly identified with the clergy. Mm. But it's a devaluation of the sacrament of penance and of the priesthood.
1: Yeah.
0: No, and it's also spiritually sterile. What people need, if there's a papal mass, and somebody says, well, I need to go to confession because I'm in a state of mortal sin, that's not made accessible by the Spanish Catholic authorities. No, if this is what synodality is about, we got to stop this right now.
1: Yeah.
0: Because priests are integral to the life of the church. They're not accessories we drag out when we want to and then hide when we're telling women we're sorry you can't become priests.
1: Yeah, and this is a sacrament, the sacrament of confession. It's the most important medicine that the church provides in many cases, aside from the Eucharist. On one positive note, and we should end on a positive note, the Vatican did issue a correction this week of two Argentine bishops who forbade their parishioners to receive communion kneeling and on the tongue, Bob. Those bishops refused to distribute communion to anybody who knelt, giving their priests instructions that the parishes should do the same. The Vatican issued this correction. The faithful have the freedom to receive communion according to the modalities established by the church, and this freedom cannot be limited. Bob, a sign of hope, perhaps?
2: Yes, but sad that it even had to be said, frankly, because you know, there seems to be this micromanaging of a progressive kind, but we're not dealing with the major questions that have to be dealt with in the church. And let's hope that this correction gets heard in North Carolina.
1: Yeah, exactly. And Father, I mean, even the correction is grudging. You know, it's, well, you can receive communion in the modalities the church has established. Well, tell us what the modalities are, would you? Can you lay them out? You lay out just more theory again and again. Tell us what the modalities are so the man in the pew understands and the bishops get the message. I'll give you the last word.
0: Yeah, and how about praising the fact that the church has modalities, meaning kneeling and on the tongue, as signs of reverence and as instructing people on the grandeur of the Most Holy Eucharist? And this should not be just applied to two Argentine bishops. This should be sent to all the bishops of the world with clear instructions. You cannot obstruct people from receiving communion kneeling or on the tongue. In fact, you should facilitate it. That's what we need from the Holy See. I hope that this indicates that, you know, bishops will get the message.
1: Yeah, I hope so, too. And maybe they should do a synod on that topic. That's one I would support. Jansen, we'll leave it there. Have a blessed Memorial Day. Be sure to check out this week's Prayerful Posse episode on Arroyo Grande. We get into a lot of other issues that we didn't have time for tonight. Robert Royal, Father Gerald Murray, thank you for being here. Xi Jinping is once again center stage after hosting Trump and now Putin in separate state visits. But behind the waving flags and garden tours is a regime destroying its own people and their faith. Joining me is the former U.S. Ambassador for International Religious Freedom and the author of a brand new book, China's War on Faith. Please welcome back to the program, Sam Brownback. Ambassador, thank you for being here. Now, you are now banned, Sam, by the CCP from entering China because of the years you spent calling out the Chinese for religious and human rights abuses. You write that this war has been waged in one form or another against faith since 1949. What is it about this moment under Xi Jinping that convinced you it was time to write this book?
4: He's a reincarnation of Mao. Under Mao, they really went at people of faith. They shut virtually every church down. They went after the Buddhists and just hammer and tong. They really were doing everything they could to just eliminate China of any faith of any type anywhere. But then under Deng Xiaoping, it loosened up. Things opened up. They were having people of faith come forward. And then Xi comes in, hammers it back down, and it becomes a central issue on their control of China. So I'm looking at this as saying, you know, we need to stand up for people of faith. A, B, it's really a strategic asset for us to push religious freedom in our confrontation with the CCP.
1: Mm-hmm. And you document three ongoing genocides inside China, the Uyghur Muslims, Tibetan Buddhists, Falun Gong practitioners, and yet the world has largely looked away. Why, in your view, has the international community been so reluctant to call China out directly for these obvious abuses?
4: Follow the money. China is so integrated into the Western world's economy, so integrated into our economy, then people have made money off of it. We like the cheap, high quality goods coming out of China. You just kind of, maybe that went on in the past, but we don't think it's quite so bad now. And what we're documenting, what I'm laying out is it's gotten bad, it's terrible, it's genocidal, what's taking place in this country, and we can no longer look away. And if we don't confront it, they're going to keep coming after us with these ever-increasing high-quality surveillance states, and it's going to be very, very difficult, if not near impossible, for people to get out from underneath this surveillance state that they've created and are perfecting.
1: In 2016, Xi called for what he termed Sinicization of religion, which is essentially bending every faith tradition to the ideology of the party. And the weapon enforcing it, you argue, is technology, facial recognition and other means. You call it a police cloud. How does the technology here change the nature of the persecution? And are we not seeing a lot of these technologies already in place here in the United States?
4: It makes it far more effective, the technology does. You can literally find the needle in a haystack now, the one person that would organize the Bible study or that's really kind of organizing and pulling people together. You can find that person, get them, put them in jail, do whatever you want, and people get disappeared. It's a new noun in the Christian community in China. Mm-hmm. They say this person was disappeared. You're just seeing that taking place. And yes, some of these technologies are arriving in the West. We're seeing those. And these are things I think we ought to be pushing back on as well ourselves, yeah, not to see them used for the surveillance, the control. And the big one I'm really concerned about them getting their hands on is digitizing the currency. Mm-hmm. And then the state itself can shut your money off. China's working on it. They're not that far away from being able to get it done. A whole new level of control they'll have on people.
1: You don't let American corporations off the hook in this book. You call out Wall Street, Hollywood, the NBA. You call them accomplices here. Why? And what's driving it, aside from the money?
4: Well, I mean, it is the money. It's the interaction. It's the interrelationship. We never let our economies get so intertwined with the Soviet Union before, and certainly not with Nazi Germany. And yet we have with the CCP. And what I'm calling out on this is that, you know, look, a lot of this investment money, a lot of our support into China is coming from these sources. The last time Hollywood did a movie against China or that said negative things about China was 1997. And these are the best storytellers in the world. And come on, guys, you got three genocides. Pick one, any of them, if you'd like, and call it out. And the NBA, $1 billion a year from China on its feet over there. Chinese love the NBA. Why aren't they putting Free Tibet on their sneakers or Free the Uyghurs, something like that?
1: Mm-hmm. Yeah, because they can't. They can't get away with it in China. And you know,
4: no.
1: Again, the voice, and you're right, they've stilled their own voices because of the market share. I mean, Hollywood, this is how they float the budget of a film. They sell the overseas rights, and if you can get China involved early, your budget is already made before you start. You testified before Congress this past February that early warning signs of a Muslim-on-Christian war are building across Africa. Nigeria being the deadliest place on the planet if you're Christian. And then there's Armenia, which we rarely hear talk about. We've discussed it on this show. But Armenia is a nation that was swallowed the way Tibet was swallowed by a larger power indifferent to faith or culture. What is the thread connecting China, Africa, and Armenia? And why should Americans be concerned?
4: I think the thread that connects it is religious freedom, or rather the opposite, religious persecution. Mm-hmm. What we've got to do is get governments to stand up for religious freedom, the right of the individual to choose to do with their own soul what they choose. If that is done in places like in Africa and in Armenia and the surrounding countries, then these places can practice their faith freely and follow their own convictions. If it's not done, you're going to have increasingly these conflicts of civilization. You're setting up really right now for a major conflict between militant Islam and Christianity right in the middle of Africa, and the next caliphate's taking form now in Western Africa. Wow. As you and I talk, these things are happening, and we've got to start being much clearer minded about pushing back. And we do have an antidote. It's religious freedom enforced by governments.
1: Getting back to your book on this China and its war on faith, the Vatican agreement with Beijing about the appointment of bishops, and again, it's a secret agreement still. We don't know everything it contains. But where does that stand in your judgment, and how does it position the church? Are they collaborating in some ways with the attacks against Catholics and other people of faith that we're seeing in China?
4: They're certainly not calling it out. You've got nine Catholic bishops in detention now as you and I speak. And what do you hear from the church? And they kind of, okay, we've got quiet diplomacy going on. I said, all right, but it's not working. And my hope is that the papacy now under Pope Leo will actually start to speak out and to confront this some. I believe it was a factor in his selection and not Cardinal Parolin as the pope. They need to speak out. And if they don't want to speak out for the Catholic Church, then at least speak out for the Tibetan Buddhists or the Muslim Uyghurs or the Falun Gong or the Protestant Christians like Pastor Ezra Jin. At least speak out for those cases as the moral authority that the papacy is and the pope is in the world. The voice is needed, and it's not being heard.
1: Yeah. Finally, we know President Trump raised Jimmy Lai's case directly to Xi while he was there during his state visit. The president is not optimistic about Jimmy Lai's release. What do you think needs to be done right now to put more pressure on Beijing or Xi, or is this a lost cause?
4: I don't think it's a lost cause, and I think the White House ought to be meeting with a number of the family members. And they've done some meetings like this with family members, Pastor Ezra Jin's daughter, she's in Washington, with family members or people that know Jimmy Lai closely. I think we need to give names to these nine Catholic bishops that are that are incarcerated or have been disappeared. We really don't know. These are the sort of things that can put pressure like we did during the Jewish refuseniks time period in the Soviet era, where people knew the name of Natan Sharansky and some others of those. Give them names and faces so that people can put pressure and the regimes can feel the pressure of their incarcerating these individuals.
1: Yeah. Sam Brownback, I thank you for being here. The book, China's War on Faith, by Ambassador Sam Brownback, is available at bookstores everywhere and online. We hope to see you back in studio soon, Ambassador. Thank you.
4: Thanks, Raymond.
1: As Memorial Day approaches here in the U.S., the men and women who gave what Abraham Lincoln called the last full measure of devotion are honored. My next guest has been a soldier and is now a builder of leaders. He served with distinction in the U.S. Army Special Forces. He's a graduate of West Point. He's also chairman of the St. Sebastian Institute, a new organization that applies the wisdom of the military to priests in the Catholic Church. Please welcome U.S. Army Reserve's Lieutenant Colonel Mike Irwin to the program. Lieutenant Irwin, thank you for being here. Memorial Day began as a Decoration Day, a solemn observance to honor the Union dead after the Civil War. And yet today, for too many Americans, I don't have to tell you this, Colonel, it's merely a three-day weekend. As a soldier, what is lost when we reduce the day to just a holiday and we fail to understand the memorial part?
5: Yeah, first of all, thanks for having me. You know, really great to be here. And I love talking about this topic of Memorial Day. It's something that's obviously very personal to me. You know, I deployed to Iraq and Afghanistan three times between 2004 and 2009. You know, and the biggest thing that's lost is, you know, we lose the personal connection that there are so many Americans who have lost a loved one, you know, a brother, a son, a daughter, you know, a close personal friend, and that this, you know, Memorial Day weekend is it's probably the most powerful weekend of the year for them. So there's the personal aspect of it. And I think as a nation, you know, sometimes we forget all of the men and women who have given their lives in defense of freedom over the past 250 years. And that the freedoms that we enjoy didn't just happen. They didn't just fall into our lap. There are people who paid with their lives with them. And I think that's a huge part, you know, something that we lose when we forget really the meaning and the purpose of Memorial Day.
1: Yeah. There's a tradition in the church and the military of the priest chaplain, the man who goes where the soldier goes, who brings the sacraments into the darkness of combat. Men like Father Emil Capon, whose cause for sainthood has progressed, Father Vincent Capodanno, who was received the Medal of Honor, and many others. Lieutenant Irwin, what is it that a chaplain provides that no other figure can provide to a soldier in those extreme moments of need?
5: Yeah, absolutely. I mean, they are such a pivotal member of an organization, especially in a combat rotation. I remember my chaplains, you know, that I had when I was in 27 Cav and 3rd Special mm-hmm. Forces Group. And, you know, they provide everything from when you're back in garrison, you know, counseling and direction about how to order your life properly to the most trying times, which, you know, Father Capodanno, you know, I actually co-founded a high school named after him, Capodanno High, here right outside Fort Bragg, North Carolina. So I got to know his story really deeply over the past 7 or 8 years. The most extreme example is running around the battlefield administering last rites to dying Marines. That's what he did before he eventually was killed in action. And as you just mentioned, Raymond, he was, you know, awarded the Congressional Medal of Honor in recognition of his bravery. But so it's everything from the support of how to order your life through the most painful, challenging moments of your life in a combat zone where, you know, priests may be called upon, you know, to administer those last rites.
1: I want to talk about your work with the St. Sebastian Institute, which draws directly on special operations training, at least the methods, and it applies them to priests and their work in parishes. Lieutenant Colonel Irwin, how did you and your colleagues come up with the realization that this kind of support and training was needed? And what is the gap in priestly formation that St. Sebastian Institute is designed to fill?
5: Absolutely. So, you know, we're in our first year here. So we've got actually someone who was a cadet at West Point when I was a teacher back there, you know, Major Louis Taberke. And he just sort of sua sponte made this happen, you know, last summer. You know, but he and I had talked about this. Numerous people, I think, had had conversations, you know, with him over the time. And that is how complicated and how challenging it is to be a priest, especially in the world today, in the information age, with the accessibility, with all the information, with all the noise. You know, not only are you ultimately responsible for all of your parishioners' souls, right, but you have got a full-time staff, often a small team. You've got a part-time staff, and then you have the ministry leaders who are what I would just kind of call super volunteers, and then you have just the entire parish. Think about the challenges, you know, that you face when you're leading that many people. And when you think about West Point, for example, and that's where, you know, Louis and I both right. attended, we take 4 years to learn leadership at a young age to be prepared, you know, to be able to lead potentially in the combat zone, but if not, still just leading young men and women. And so this is the very intentional effort and process that the military applies to developing leaders, because we know how critically important it is to get that training. And, you know, so we just, as we talked to more and more priests, we heard, you know, over and over again of like, boy, I could really benefit from some more leadership development training. And so that's a lot of what we're doing. We're bringing a lot of the principles from the military that the military has honed and developed over hundreds of years about how to lead. Obviously, a lot of them transfer and some of them don't, but like, we're spending time in conversations with priests. And then more importantly than just the conversations and the intellectual work of what does it mean to lead is the experiential part. And this is where, you know, Louis, who is, you know, a Green Beret, has taken a lot of the principles from Robin Sage, you know, which is the culminating exercise that, you know, a soldier participates in before earning that Green Beret. And we have the pastor stress test. We have different things where they are practicing leadership in real time to really supplement the intellectual leadership development that they get from the classroom setting with us, where we're engaging with them on how to lead themselves first, how to lead other people, how to lead teams, starting with an understanding of why is leadership so complicated in the world today.
1: I always say, Lieutenant Colonel, and I've said this for years, probably decades now, every young man in seminary should have to be a chaplain for a limited amount of time, because I think it teaches you, I mean, just hanging out with groups of, you know, Marines or firemen, there's a fraternity and a brotherhood that really is only taught in that surrounding that I don't think they get in seminary. Tell me how the St. Sebastian Institute reaches out to priests to perhaps inspire them to become chaplains and maybe to fulfill this long-held wish that I've personally had for our priests.
5: Yeah, I think you're spot on. You know, the idea of taking a young man, you know, who's been formed and developed, and obviously the church does such a great job, you know, in the seminaries with the formation and understanding salvation history and the history of the Catholic Church and all that, which is so important. But like, there's also this idea of like the fraternity and the relating to people they're going to have to do in their parishes. And look, some people are natural at that. They have a gift, you know, God has blessed them with the ability to do that naturally. But the reality is for a lot of people, to include a lot of us who go to West Point, this has to be learned. It's a skill set that needs to be learned and practiced and honed before you get into a combat zone or before you get handed the keys to a parish. I absolutely agree, you know, with what you said. You know, a big part of what we do, because, you know, Archbishop Broglio has really blessed our efforts, you know, and is a big believer in what we're doing. We know that there are a lot of priests, a lot of young men who actually would make great chaplains.
1: Yep.
5: And they would make people who would serve, you know, great in the military. It doesn't mean that you need to do it for a full career. But part of this is to expose more young men and more priests to what the military is. And if it might be something that they might want to do with at least, you know, again, a part of their priesthood. Look, it doesn't mean that you need to do it for, you know, your full life.
1: I have seen it. I'm sure you have, too. I've seen it in action. I mean, former chaplains. I mean, Father Jerry Murray, who's often on this show, was just on earlier. Father Jerry was a Navy chaplain. A dear friend of mine, Father Jim Gould in Virginia, another amazing priest, one of the best recruitment leaders in the Arlington Diocese when they were ordaining 19 and 20 guys a year. Father Jim Gould, also a chaplain. There is something taught in the fraternity of men, and that warrior spirit doesn't mean killer, but it's a warrior spirit of defending what's right that carries and bleeds over into their priesthood, which benefits everybody. So, Lieutenant Colonel Mike Irwin, I thank you for what you're doing. We will leave it there. Thank you for your service. And for more information on the work of St. Sebastian Institute and how you can help, visit stsebastianinstitute.org.
5: Thank you so much, Raymond. I really appreciate it.
1: Thank you. My pleasure. And a blessed Memorial Day to all of you watching, especially those of you who've lost loved ones, who've given up, really, the ultimate sacrifice for all of us. That is all the time we have for now. Be sure to catch us next week. Until then, we'll be scouting the world over for all that is seen and unseen. On behalf of the staff and crew of EWTN News, thanks for watching. See you next time. Bye now.
6: May is the month dedicated to the Blessed Mother. Pope St. John Paul II said, "Today we begin the month dedicated to Our Lady, a favorite of popular devotion." 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
9: 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Breakfast and lunch plus one raffle ticket. 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
10: Hello once again, friends. I'm Father Wade Menezes. Welcome to another segment of The Crux of the Matter. Works of mercy are those charitable actions by which we come to the aid of our neighbors in both their bodily and spiritual needs. And while such actions are surely many, the Church's traditional listing includes 14 very important ones. 7 for the body, called the corporal works of mercy after the Latin word corpus, which means body, and 7 for the soul, called the spiritual works of mercy. It's precisely because the human person is a body-soul composite that the 14 works of mercy are so important in the life of the Christian who is ready to aid his fellow man. As human persons, we not only have bodies, we are bodies. And we not only have souls, we are souls. And both the corporal and spiritual aspects of man need to be both nourished and maintained. Deeply rooted in sacred scripture, the corporal works of mercy are to feed the hungry, give drink to the thirsty, clothe the naked, visit the imprisoned, shelter the homeless, visit the sick, and bury the dead. The spiritual works of mercy are to admonish the sinner, instruct the ignorant, counsel the doubtful, comfort the sorrowful, bear wrongs patiently, forgive all injuries, and to pray for the living and the dead. One more important point. We all know that the liturgical season of Lent is about increased prayer, fasting, and almsgiving. The 7 corporal works of mercy especially serve as a wonderful guide to almsgiving, whether as an act of penance or as an act of fraternal charity. St. Gregory the Great says that when we attend to the needs of those in want, we give them what is theirs, not ours. More than performing works of mercy, we are paying a debt of justice. And that's the crux of the matter. God bless you.
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11: Welcome to Vatican Insider on a weekend filled with expectation for the presentation on Monday, May 25th of Pope Leo's first encyclical, Magnifica Humanitas, on the protection of the human person in the age of artificial intelligence. The Holy Father signed the encyclical on May 15, the 135th anniversary of the promulgation of Pope Leo XIII.

libraries, and capital improvements. The Foundation's offices are at Georgetown University, where I stayed during my recent D.C. visit. I had quality time with several members of the Foundation. This is part two of that conversation. In other news, Sunday, May 17, at the Regina Caeli, addressing around 20,000 pilgrims and visitors in St. Peter's Square, Leo XIV reflected on the Lord's ascension, noting that Christ's entire life is a movement of ascent, and that his humanity embraces and involves the whole world, elevating and redeeming us. He said, in Jesus' being lifted up from the earth, we are united to Jesus as the members of one body united to the head, as the Lord draws us with him toward full communion with the Father. Also Sunday, as the Church celebrated the 60th World Day of Social Communications, Pope Leo XIV encouraged Catholics to help direct technological innovation toward the truth of the human person. Speaking at the Regina Caeli prayer, he encouraged everyone to promote forms of communication that always respect the truth of the human person. He pointed to the vast advances in technology in recent years regarding communication, and he called for technological innovation to be directed towards the good of humanity. Monday, May 18, the Vatican officially announced that the publication of Pope Leo's encyclical Magnifica Humanitas will take place next Monday, May 25th. Also Monday the 18th, Pope Leo welcomed members of the Board of Governors of the Catholic Extension Society, thanking them for over a century of missionary service to poorer Catholic communities in the United States, Cuba, and Puerto Rico. Addressing them ahead of the solemnity of Pentecost, the Pope said, "This occasion is particularly significant for you as a pontifical society." He then reflected on the Acts of the Apostles, noting how, strengthened by the Holy Spirit, the disciples began proclaiming Christ to every nation under heaven, forming communities rooted in fraternity, prayer, and the Eucharist. He explained how the same missionary spirit inspired Father Francis Clement Kelly more than 120 years ago to found Catholic Extension to bring the sacraments and support of the wider Catholic community to isolated faith communities across the United States. Also Monday, His Holiness Aram I, Catholicos of the Armenian Apostolic Church, the See of Cilicia, paid a visit to the Holy Father, marking the first official visit of the Catholicos to Pope Leo. Leo expressed his daily prayers for the people of Lebanon and his deep concern for them and the churches of the Middle East. The jurisdiction of the Catholicos of Cilicia covers Lebanon, Syria, Cyprus, Kuwait, United Arab Emirates, the Gulf region, Iran, Greece, and the Americas. Since 1930, the Catholicosate has been headquartered in Lebanon. Monday afternoon, as is his weekly tradition, Pope Leo went to Castel Gandolfo to spend the night and most of the day Tuesday, returning to the Vatican on Tuesday evening, May 19. The Vatican did, however, announce on Wednesday that the Pope on Tuesday afternoon had visited the Vatican Observatory on the papal property of Castel Gandolfo. This was not Leo's first time in the observatory, having visited on July 20, 2025, the 56th anniversary of the moon landing. After a brief moment of prayer in the chapel, the Pope met and greeted the scientific, religious, and lay staff. Wednesday, May 20th, Pope Leo, at the weekly general audience, continued his series of catecheses on documents of the Second Vatican Council, turning this week to the dogmatic constitution on the sacred liturgy, Sacrosanctum Concilium. He said this document teaches that the liturgy immerses us in the mystery of Christ's passion, death, resurrection, and glorification. Through liturgical rites and prayers, and by the power of the Holy Spirit, Jesus exercises his priesthood and sanctifies his church, his spouse, uniting her to his own oblation to the Father. Indeed, Christ is present in the word that is proclaimed, in the sacraments, in the ministers, in the community, and most of all, in the Eucharist. Let us allow ourselves, said Leo, to be shaped from within by the rites,

0: symbols, gestures, and above all by the living presence of Christ in the liturgy. Thursday, May 21st, Pope Leo addressed a group of non-resident ambassadors to the Holy See from Sierra Leone, Bangladesh, Yemen, Rwanda, Namibia, Mauritius, Chad, and Sri Lanka as they presented their letters of credence. He expressed his wish that their mission may, quote, strengthen dialogue, deepen mutual understanding, and contribute to the peace so greatly needed in our world. He told the diplomats that, quote, no nation, no society, and no international order can call itself just and humane if it measures its success solely by power or prosperity while neglecting those who live at the margins. Also Thursday, Leo XIV met with participants in a meeting of moderators of associations of the faithful, ecclesial movements, and new communities, promoted by the Dicastery for Laity, Family, and Life. He reflected on governance in the church. In the church, leadership is not only about coordinating practical matters, but more importantly, about acting as an expression of God's saving will in Christ. Friday, May 22nd. Meeting with participants in a Vatican conference on artificial intelligence entitled Preserving Human Faces and Voices, Pope Leo encouraged efforts to educate people about AI while leading them to Christ and to a restored trust in technology. His encyclical, Magnifica Humanitas, which focuses on AI, will be published Monday. In his address, Pope Leo upheld the Church's involvement in shaping the advance of digital technologies while helping educate people to use them wisely. Well, those are all the news highlights, but stay tuned now for my conversation with Jesuit Father Thomas Merkel, who tells us more about the work of the DC-based Gregorian University Foundation. And have a great weekend.
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3: This is Father Mitch Pacwa. The month of May is dedicated to the Blessed Mother. So let us pray. Hail Mary, full of grace, the Lord is with thee. Blessed art thou among women, and blessed is the fruit of thy womb, Jesus. Holy Mary, Mother of God, pray for us sinners now and at the hour of our death. Amen.
4: Toddlers are really cute until they don't get what they want. Then they throw things, stomp their feet, and scream. There's a toddler inside your head, you know. It's cute until your life doesn't go your way. Then that inner voice yells, screams, and kicks until you're exhausted. The best thing to do with a toddler who's having a tantrum isn't to engage that tantrum head on. It's to divert her attention to something else. The same is true with that little voice in your head. Look, maybe you're feeling disappointed by life events, expectations that weren't met, hurt by someone you love. It's okay to feel pain. But once your mind starts kicking and screaming and locking you in a cycle of dark, negative thinking, it's time to disengage. Use your will to direct your thinking in a different direction. And as St. Paul said, set your mind on things above. Things that lift you up instead of dragging you down. Things that fill you with life instead of deflating you. This is Chris Stefanik from RealLifeCatholic.com on EWTN Radio.
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0: Welcome back to part two of my conversation with Father Thomas Merkel, president of the D.C.-based Gregorian University Foundation. This was set up in 1972 with the purpose of supporting the Pontifical Gregorian University in Rome through raising much-needed funds for scholarships, academic chairs, libraries, and capital improvements. We talk about the annual October colloquium when the foundation's board of trustees and members gather to visit the Greg, as it's called in Rome, attend a class or two, and meet the students from around the world, men and women, lay people and religious, seminarians and sisters, priests and missionaries. Father Merkel has some great stories as he talks about what the Gregorian University means to the church and to the world. We ended part one by talking about the cost of an education at the Gregorian University and some of the projects that the foundation is working on to help the university. Are there any projects in the sense of building, renovating?
6: Significant right now, for the university is the renovation of some of its libraries, mm-hmm. and the ongoing processing and digitization of its collection.
0: Oh, yes.
6: And yeah. if you think about the concept I shared before about the moat, right? And some people would say, why don't you guard your collection? Why don't you just keep it to yourself? Why would you want to create the access to your collection that can be shared by scholars in other universities around the world that are interested in the study of ancient languages?
0: The Orientale has
6: in particular
0: a phenomenal library.
6: Yes.
0: Oh my gosh. No, I did a story there about 2 or 3 years ago. I interviewed, I'm not sure if he's still the head of the Orientale, father from Canada, David
6: Nazar.
0: Yes. Mm-hmm. And he was so interesting because he's a man of great vision, forward-looking something. And when
6: tremendous.
0: When he first came, and it was before COVID, this is important. When he first came, he started renovating here. We got to update technology. We have kids who can't afford, or priests, seminarians, nuns, who can't afford to come to study in and live in Rome. And we got to do, distance study, etc. And we just have to upgrade all of our facilities that help impart that. Well, of course, you know what? When COVID did come along, the only university prepared in the city, of course, was the Greg, and in particular the Orientale.
6: So exactly.
0: Being forward-looking is very important.
6: Right. And again, the idea that, the Gregorian really shares its resources with other scholars around the world is just a gift,
0: sure.
6: again, for the church,
0: for humanity,
6: for our faith,
0: yeah.
6: for the kingdom of God,
0: yeah.
6: for humanity.
0: But not to let people in would be like the Pope saying, hey, let's not evangelize.
6: Exactly.
0: Because his order is
6: exactly.
0: go out and evangelize. To
6: right.
0: you as a priest, to me,
6: yeah.
0: as a layperson, we're all to have our part in imparting the faith, so.
6: Absolutely. I think it's what Jesus shares with his disciples, right?
0: Yeah.
6: Go out and baptize and make disciples of all.
0: But I know one other thing. Of course, I went on the site to learn more about the foundation. I saw that there's something called the 1551 Society.
6: Society.
0: Yes. Tell us about that.
6: Well, that basically would translate into an annual fund campaign. So to any number of people, we share that information with them, and it provides a leveled way for them to support our work. And generally speaking, it can go from the $50 gift to the
0: $15,551. Because that's the date that Ignatius Loyola founded the
6: Roman College.
0: The Roman College.
6: And in saying that, I think it's important for people to know, if you think about what Ignatius did, if the Society of Jesus was started in 1540, and by the time Ignatius dies in 1556, they had gone from, let's say, at its founding, about a core group, a dozen members, to 1,000 members 16 years later. Ignatius never really intended to get into education. His desire was to help souls. He wanted to bring God's salvation to people.
0: Sure.
6: And education wasn't the initial means that he had thought of using to do that. He gets a request from the people and leaders in Messina, Italy, in 1548, and they ask, you know, would you begin a school in Messina? And that was the first Jesuit school.
0: Oh.
6: 3 years later, he makes a decision to form the Roman College because now, of course, he's got his own membership that needs solid theological education to be able to serve people, preach the gospel, care for souls, sure, educate, and in some cases reform some of the abuses that were prevalent in the Catholic Church at that time, and also to have sound theology and people who are educated to be able to dialogue with some of the,
0: sure,
6: Protestant reformers.
0: Oh, yeah.
6: And so Ignatius starts the Roman College for that reason, but then he and his companions, his Jesuit companions, in those 8 years before he dies, they start 35 schools across, mm-hmm, Europe. And then later, because they had, I mean, think about that. That's 35 schools in 8 years. It's, you know, 4 to 5 schools starting per year.
0: Phenomenal.
6: And all the infrastructure and everything you have to do to be able to create a network of schools. Well, now there are, of course, thousands of Jesuit schools, pre-secondary, college prep, universities around the world. But, it was really, fascinating that Ignatius learned after he had started these first few schools that education would be a great tool for evangelization.
0: Oh, absolutely, in a thousand ways. Ways you can count and ways you may not think of it.
6: Right.
0: And when the students leave a university and go out into the world, et cetera, it's like the sending a stone out on a body of water, the ripple effect.
6: Right.
0: Yeah.
6: That's a wonderful image.
0: Now, the colloquium, there were 30-some of you or 40-some, mm-hmm, of you this
6: year? No, 30-some.
0: 30-some, yeah. I got to meet them over the various dinners. But what are most of them bringing home, especially the first-timers who've come to the October colloquium? What are they bringing home with them?
6: I think one of the things that strikes them most significantly is the universality of the Catholic Church. And I mean, of course, you see that in Rome.
0: Yeah, every day.
6: The time. But, you know, everybody, when we're back home in the United States, you know, it's almost like your focus narrows and you're concerned about the things in front of you. And you aren't thinking as broadly as the way the faith permeates itself around the world. And,
0: well, at the school, they're going to be surrounded by students and teachers from every continent.
6: Maybe minus Antarctica.
0: But Antarctica, I forgot about that, yes.
6: But you know, of the 3,300 students that attend the Gregorian University, they come from over 120 countries.
0: Oh.
6: And so you get this, you just get this feeling of, you know, the world comes to meet here in Rome.
0: All you have to do in the morning is go, or afternoon, go down to have a coffee.
6: right.
0: And you're sitting with the most amazing student body.
6: Yes, and so, for example, you were talking about how, you know, we've been here after the colloquium for meetings, and so we visited, the Gregorian has, in addition to primarily theology and philosophy, but they also do work in the social sciences, including psychology. And so we visited with the director of the psychology program, and she toured us through the building and brought us into a couple of classrooms. And she introduced us as being from the Gregorian University Foundation, and then asked the students to say, you know, where they had come from. It was
0: a little United Nations.
6: A little United, yeah, Nations, Malaysia, India, China, Mexico, Honduras. I mean, it just went on, you know, Brazil. And I mean, it was, and then Croatian countries.
0: Oh, sure.
6: And it just went on and on. And you think, this is an international university.
0: Yeah.
6: And I think that, you know, so for our colloquium participants, you know, it creates a different context, right?
0: Sure.
6: You know, we all live in a context, and you know, but it broadened their vision and opened their eyes to something that really is much, much greater.
0: And you're right, because when I am home on vacation, or I can even be in New York, Washington, or someplace for a week for an event, I know I'm in America. I know I'm not in Rome,
6: this week,
0: where I'm going to see the habits of nuns from all over the world,
6: yes,
0: hear the languages.
6: And even though, I mean, in the United States, I mean, we're a very diverse nation.
0: But, exactly.
6: But it doesn't hit you in the same way as seeing these people from a variety of nations sitting together in the same classroom. And that is what makes the education at the Gregorian University so valuable, is that they are forced to understand a theological concept, looking at it from the context of their home,
0: sure,
6: but also listening to the context that this word is spoken to across the world.
0: For my listeners who want to know more, I'll be publishing the news about our interview when it airs, and then I'm going to put up some links to the foundation, because that there is a way to find out about how to find out more about even being part of it,
6: mm-hmm,
0: part of the foundation, other than maybe just donating, and somebody who simply would love to make a donation or adopt a scholar can do that.
6: Yes. Well, I'm glad you brought that up, because, you know, as a foundation, obviously our first responsibility is to raise funds to support the university. But we also do some other work during the course of the year, which tries to make the Gregorian University concrete for people who do support us, or even for those people who just want to avail of themselves of our services. And so we do a distinguished lecture series, usually once or twice a year, and let me give you an example. We had this past year, Father Sam Sawyer, who's the executive director of America Media. So most people may think of America Magazine.
0: Is he right? Jesuit run?
6: And Father Christian Sains, who teaches church history at the Gregorian University. Well, these two men had a dialogue. You know, this was our distinguished lecture. They had a dialogue about the conclave. Well, Father Christian was able to speak about it from the perspective of church history. And Father Sam Sawyer was... And so Father Christian is obviously here in Rome full-time. But Father Sam Sawyer, you know, he was in Rome covering the conclave for America Magazine and America Media. So these two went back and forth, and it was attended by well over 1,000 people, and you know, and it's recorded on YouTube, and so somebody could find our distinguished lecture online. It's captured on a YouTube video, but that's an example of something we do for the church to try to make known the Gregorian University.
0: Sure.
6: But we also do a couple of retreats. So we'll have students and faculty members from the Gregorian University who will do a Lenten and an Advent retreat. And this is a extra support to people's spiritual lives.
0: Sure.
6: And there's no charge to participate.
0: Sure.
6: And those can be found on our website.
0: Oh, well, I'll keep track of that then. I did not know that. Yeah, I want to thank you for your time, because I know you've just... From the moment you get up until you put your head back on the pillow, it's been a fun, wonderful time, because the Greg is special. The members of the board and everybody who comes with you is special. And then you invite seminarians, for example, to come who study at the Greg. You invite American seminarians to come to some of the dinners. We get to know them. They get to know the foundation. So I know you're busy nonstop and still have things to do, but I really appreciate your time. And again, what I should have said halfway through our conversation is, By the way, if you've just tuned in, you know, we are with Father Thomas Merkel, head of the Gregorian University Foundation. But I get so involved in the conversation, I forget that I should say that. So
6: sure.
0: That's where we've been, folks, and I hope everybody enjoys it. And get to know more about the foundation, and I will help you with that on my blog. So
6: we say, if you support the Gregorian University Foundation, you support the Gregorian University, which supports the church, our faith,
0: yeah,
6: and supports the world.
0: On those beautiful words, thank you very much for being my guest. Really appreciate it. And I know my listeners would say the same thing if they were here.
6: Okay, well, thank
0: you. God
6: bless
0: you.
6: Joan, God bless you.
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15: Welcome to Catholic Blitz. Father Trujillo, you're on the hot seat. Are you ready?
16: Well, I am.
15: Okay. What happened to limbo? 1 minute.
16: Okay. Actually, what happened to limbo was it was never a dogma of the church that required an ascent of faith. It was a proposition, hypothesis that the church maintained, especially we see in the Baltimore Catechism. We talk about limbo is how you explain what happens to people who die a virtuous life but were not baptized, because baptism is necessary for salvation. So we have a baptism of water, which is a sacrament. The baptism of blood, by which one dies for the Christian faith but have not yet been sacramentally baptized. And then there's a baptism of desire, where one would have wanted to be baptized had they known that Jesus Christ was truly the Messiah. And this is part of what we call the universal salvific will of God. It doesn't mean that, you know, it suffices if someone has the knowledge, but it does work if you don't.
15: Great job. Till next time on Catholic Blitz.
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0: The Joyful Mysteries of the Holy Rosary with Mother Angelica and the nuns of Our Lady of the Angels Monastery.
1: In the name of the Father, and of the Son, and of the Holy Spirit.
2: Amen.
1: I believe in God, the Father Almighty, creator of heaven and earth, and in Jesus Christ, his only Son, our Lord, who was conceived by the Holy Spirit, born of the Virgin Mary, suffered under Pontius Pilate, was crucified, died, and was buried. He descended into hell. The third day he rose again from the dead. He ascended into heaven and sits at the right hand of God, the Father Almighty, from whence he shall come to judge the living and the dead.

0: Our Father, who art in heaven, hallowed be thy name. Thy kingdom come, thy will be done on earth as it is in heaven.
1: Give us this day our daily bread, and forgive us our trespasses, as we forgive those who trespass against us. And lead us not into temptation, but deliver us from evil. Amen.
0: Hail Mary, full of grace, the Lord is with thee. Blessed art thou among women, and blessed is the fruit of thy womb, Jesus.
1: Holy Mary, Mother of God, pray for us sinners now and at the hour of our death. Amen.
0: Hail Mary, full of grace, the Lord is with thee. Blessed art thou among women, and blessed is the fruit of thy womb, Jesus. Full of grace, the Lord is with thee. Blessed art thou amongst women, and blessed is the fruit of thy womb, Jesus.
1: Holy Mary, Mother of God, pray for us sinners now and at the hour of our death. Amen.
0: Glory be to the Father, and to the Son, and to the Holy Spirit. The first joyful mystery, the Annunciation.
2: When the darkness of sin covered mankind, your love and humility, kind Mother, turned the face of the Father toward his erring children. Through the message of an angel, you accepted the will of God with trust and love.
0: Our Father, who art in heaven, hallowed be thy name. Thy kingdom come, thy will be done on earth as it is in heaven.
1: Give us this day our daily bread, and forgive us our trespasses, as we forgive those who trespass against us. And lead us not into temptation, but deliver us from evil. Amen.
0: Hail Mary, full of grace, the Lord is with thee. Blessed art thou among women, and blessed is the fruit of thy womb, Jesus.
1: Holy Mary, Mother of God, pray for us sinners now and at the hour of our death. Amen.
0: Hail Mary, full of grace, the Lord is with thee. Blessed art thou amongst women, and blessed is the fruit of thy womb, Jesus.
1: Holy Mary, Mother of God, pray for us sinners now and at the hour of our death. Amen.
0: Hail Mary, full of grace, the Lord is with thee. Blessed art thou among women, and blessed is the fruit of thy womb, Jesus.
1: Holy Mary, Mother of God, pray for us sinners now and at the hour of our death. Amen.
0: Hail Mary, full of grace, the Lord is with thee. Blessed art thou amongst women, and blessed is the fruit of thy womb, Jesus. Hail Mary, full of grace, the Lord is with thee. Blessed art thou among women, and blessed is the fruit of thy womb, Jesus.
1: Holy Mary, Mother of God, pray for us sinners now and at the hour of our death. Amen.
0: Hail Mary, full of grace, the Lord is with thee. Blessed art thou amongst women, and blessed is the fruit of thy womb, Jesus.

0: heaven, and blessed is the fruit of thy womb, Jesus. Hail Mary, full of grace, the Lord is with thee. Blessed art thou amongst women, and blessed is the fruit of thy womb, Jesus.
1: Holy Mary, Mother of God, pray for us sinners now and at the hour of our death. Amen.
0: Hail Mary, full of grace, the Lord is with thee. Blessed art thou among women, and blessed is the fruit of thy womb, Jesus.

0: full of grace, the Lord is with thee. Blessed art thou among women, and blessed is the fruit of thy womb, Jesus. Glory be to the Father, and to the Son, and to the Holy Spirit.
1: As it was in the beginning, is now, and ever shall be, world without end. Amen.
0: O my Jesus,
1: forgive us our sins, save us from the fires of hell, and lead all souls to heaven, especially those in most need of your mercy.
0: The second joyful mystery, the Visitation.
2: What impulse of love made you hurry to visit your cousin Elizabeth's kind mother? At a moment when you had every right to rest in the jubilant news that you would be the mother of the Messiah, you left the place of your exaltation.
0: Our Father, who art in heaven, hallowed be thy name, thy kingdom come, thy will be done on earth as it is in heaven.
1: Give us

0: and blessed is the fruit of thy womb, Jesus. Hail Mary, full of grace, the Lord is with thee. Blessed art thou amongst women, and blessed is the fruit of thy womb, Jesus.
1: Holy Mary, Mother of God, pray for us sinners now and at the hour of our death. Amen.
0: Hail Mary, full of grace, the Lord is with thee. Blessed art thou amongst women, and blessed is the fruit of thy womb, Jesus.
1: Holy Mary, Mother of God, pray for us sinners now and at the hour of our death. Amen.
0: Hail Mary, full of grace, the Lord is with thee. Blessed art thou amongst women, and blessed is the fruit of thy womb, Jesus.

0: Hail Mary, full of grace, the Lord is with thee. Blessed art thou among women, and blessed is the fruit of thy womb, Jesus. To the Father, and to the Son, and to the Holy Spirit.
1: As it was in the beginning, is now, and ever shall be, world without end. Amen.
0: O my Jesus,
1: forgive us our sins, save us from the fires of hell, and lead all souls to heaven, especially those who most need thy mercy.
0: The third joyful mystery, the Nativity.
2: We look with wonder at the wisdom of God as the promised woman gives birth to the promised Messiah in a cold cave. Sweet Mother, we want to take our place with the shepherds to tell Jesus of our love and gratitude.
0: Our Father, who art in heaven, hallowed be thy name, thy kingdom come, thy will be done on earth as it is in heaven.
1: Give us this day our daily bread, and forgive us our trespasses, as we forgive those who trespass against us. And lead us not into temptation, but deliver us from evil. Amen.
0: Hail Mary, full of grace, the Lord is with thee. Blessed art thou among women, and blessed is the fruit of thy womb, Jesus.
1: Holy Mary, Mother of God, pray for us sinners now and at the hour of our death. Amen.
0: Hail Mary, full of grace, the Lord is with thee. Blessed art thou among women, and blessed is the fruit of thy womb, Jesus.
1: Holy Mary, Mother of God, pray for us sinners now.
0: Hail Mary, full of grace, the Lord is with thee. Blessed art thou among women, and blessed is the fruit of thy womb, Jesus.
1: Holy Mary, Mother of God, pray for us sinners now and at the hour of our death. Amen.
0: Hail Mary, full of grace, the Lord is with thee. Blessed art thou among women, and blessed is the fruit of thy womb, Jesus.
1: Holy Mary, Mother of God, pray for us sinners, now and at the hour of our death. Amen.
0: Hail Mary, full of grace, the Lord is with thee. Blessed art thou amongst women, and blessed is the fruit of thy womb, Jesus.
1: Holy Mary, Mother of God, pray for us sinners, now and at the hour of our death. Amen.
0: Hail Mary, full of grace, the Lord is with thee. Blessed art thou amongst women, and blessed is the fruit of thy womb, Jesus.
1: Holy Mary, Mother of God, pray for us sinners now and at the hour of our death. Amen.
0: Hail Mary, full of grace, the Lord is with thee. Blessed art thou amongst women, and blessed is the fruit of thy womb, Jesus.
1: Holy Mary, Mother of God,
0: Hail Mary, full of grace, the Lord is with thee. Blessed art thou among women, and blessed is the fruit of thy womb, Jesus.

0: blessed is the fruit of thy womb, Jesus. Full of grace, the Lord is with thee. Blessed art thou amongst women, and blessed is the fruit of thy womb, Jesus.
1: Holy Mary, Mother of God, pray for us sinners now and at the hour of our death. Amen.
0: Glory be to the Father, and to the Son, and to the Holy Spirit.
1: As it was in the beginning, is now, and ever shall be, world without end. Amen.
0: O my Jesus, joyful mystery, the presentation.
2: Kind Mother, did another Magnificat rise to your lips as you walked up the temple steps to present Jesus to the Father? What must have been your joy as you gave Jesus to Simeon?
0: Our Father, who art in heaven, hallowed be thy name. Thy kingdom come, thy will be done on earth as it is in heaven.
1: Give us this day our daily bread, and forgive us our trespasses, as we forgive those who trespass against us. And lead us not into temptation, but deliver us from evil. Amen.
0: Hail Mary, full of grace, the Lord is with thee. Blessed art thou among women, and blessed is the fruit of thy womb, Jesus.
1: Holy Mary, Mother of God, pray for us sinners now and at the hour of our death. Amen.
0: Hail Mary, full of grace, the Lord is with thee. Blessed art thou amongst women, and blessed is the fruit of thy womb, Jesus.
1: Amen.

0: women, and blessed is the fruit of thy womb, Jesus. Full of grace, the Lord is with thee. Blessed art thou among women, and blessed is the fruit of thy womb, Jesus.
1: Holy Mary, Mother of God, pray for us sinners now and at the hour of our death. Amen.
0: Hail Mary, full of grace, the Lord is with thee. Blessed art thou among women, and blessed is the fruit of thy womb, Jesus.

0: women, and blessed is the fruit of thy womb, Jesus.
1: Holy Mary, Mother of God, pray for us sinners now and at the hour of our death. Amen.
0: Hail Mary, full of grace, the Lord is with thee. Blessed art thou amongst women, and blessed is the fruit of thy womb, Jesus.
1: Holy Mary, Mother of God, pray for us sinners now and at the hour of our death. Amen.
0: Glory be to the Father, and to the Son, and to the Holy Spirit.
1: As it was in the beginning, is now, and ever shall be, world without end. Amen.
0: O my Jesus,
1: forgive us.
0: The fifth joyful mystery, the finding of Jesus in the temple.
2: Kind Mother, we cannot conceive the agony of your pure heart as you looked for your child for 3 days.
0: Our Father, who art in heaven, hallowed be thy name. Thy kingdom come, thy will be done on earth as it is in heaven. Blessed art thou among women, and blessed is the fruit of thy womb, Jesus.
1: Holy Mary, Mother of God, pray for us sinners now and at the hour of our death. Amen.
0: Hail Mary, full of grace, the Lord is with thee. Blessed art thou amongst women, and blessed is the fruit of thy womb, Jesus.
1: Holy Mary, Mother of God, pray for us sinners.
0: Full of grace, the Lord is with thee. Blessed art thou amongst women, and blessed is the fruit.

0: Mary, full of grace, the Lord is with thee. Blessed art thou among women, and blessed is the fruit of thy womb, Jesus.
1: Holy Mary, Mother of God, pray for us sinners now and at the hour of our death. Amen.
0: Hail Mary, full of grace, the Lord is with thee. Blessed art thou among women, and blessed is the fruit of thy womb, Jesus.
1: Holy Mary, Mother of God, pray for us sinners now and at the hour of our death. Amen.
0: Hail Mary, full of grace, the Lord is with thee. Blessed art thou amongst the women, and blessed is the fruit of thy womb, Jesus.
1: Holy Mary, Mother of God, pray for us sinners now and at the hour of our death. Amen.
0: Hail Mary, full of grace, the Lord is with thee. Blessed art thou among women, and blessed is the fruit of thy womb, Jesus.
1: Holy Mary, Mother of God, pray for us sinners now and at the hour of our death. Amen.
0: Hail Mary, full of grace, the Lord is with thee. Blessed art thou amongst women, and blessed is the fruit of thy womb, Jesus.

0: to the Father, and to the Son, and to the Holy Spirit.
1: As it was in the beginning, is now, and ever shall be, world without end. Amen.
0: O my Jesus,
1: forgive us.

0: pray for us, Holy Mother of God. Let us pray. O God,
1: whose only begotten Son, by his life, death, and resurrection, has purchased for us the rewards of eternal life, grant us, beseech thee, that ever taking upon these mysteries of the most holy Virgin, of the blessed Virgin Mary, we may imitate what they contain, and obtain what they promise, through the same Christ our Lord. Amen.
0: May the divine assistance remain always with us.
1: And may the souls of the faithful departed, through the mercies of God, rest in peace.
0: In the name of the Father, and the Son, and the Holy Spirit.
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2: Our Lady of Limerick in Glens Ferry is having a rummage sale May 29th through 30th from 9 a.m. to 3 p.m. in the parish hall. 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
3: There was no single event. 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
4: My husband was not Catholic, and at the time I didn't really think that it really mattered which church we went to, because we all love God and we all love Jesus. And that was the start of my journey out of the Catholic Church, where I remained out of the Catholic Church for over 30 years.
3: When I was outside of the church, there was always an unsettled feeling. There was always a feeling of something missing and something not complete.
4: When I started to read the Bible, I could see that our Catholic faith is steeped in Scripture. I could see some of the sacraments in Scripture. I could see some of the liturgy in Scripture.
3: I wouldn't be the spouse, I wouldn't be the father, wouldn't be the person that I am without the church and without the sacraments, particularly the Eucharist. I can't live without it.
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1: Thank you. Thank you. Thank you very much, and welcome to Scripture and Tradition. I'm Father Mitch Pacwa, and today we'll look at St. Paul's efforts to confront the Judaizers who are trying to force his Christian converts in Galatia to take on Jewish practices that were contrary to the normative ways already established in the church. 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

come here and be part of our studio audience and then ask questions. Now, we are continuing with a book that we're using for this Bible study, and if you get it, you can follow along with us. The book is called St. Paul on the Power of the Cross, which you can get at EWTN's religious catalog. 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If you already have the book, we are starting today on page 63. So let's take a look at that. We already looked at the first 12 verses of St. Paul's epistle to the Galatians. And he's obviously very concerned that a lot of them are accepting a different gospel. And he talked about that problem in 2 Corinthians. Now he sees it again here in Galatians chapter 1. Now, I'm going to start off with this early part. Verse 13 begins an autobiographical section. This is where Paul starts off and says, "You have heard, no doubt, of my earlier life in Judaism. I was violently persecuting the church of God and was trying to destroy it." And then he goes on and explains how in verse 14, "I advanced in Judaism beyond many of my people the same age, for I was far more zealous for the traditions of my ancestors." He's laying out here that he persecuted the church because he considered himself so far advanced in Judaism. And he knew it well, and he was obviously preparing to be a rabbi in his own right. And so that's why he persecuted the church. But he goes on in verses 15 and to 17. "But when God, who had set me apart before I was born and called me through his grace, was pleased to reveal his son to me so that I might proclaim him among the Gentiles, I did not confer with any human being, nor did I go up to Jerusalem to those who are already apostles before me, but I went away at once into Arabia, and afterwards I returned to Damascus." In this, he's giving some key elements of his own conversion. And in the most important element for his argument throughout this epistle is that it wasn't anything he deserved. He was obeying the law. He was far advanced in obeying the law and studying it and living it. But he was called not because he obeyed the law, but it was God's initiative. And this is a very key thing for him. Then we see that he's talks about his relationship with some of the other members of the church in verses 18 to 24. He says, "Then after 3 years, I did go up to Jerusalem to visit Kephas." Kephas is St. Peter. Kepha is the Aramaic form of Peter. It means a crag of rock. That's what a Kepha is. In Greek, they add an S to it because otherwise it would sound like a feminine noun in Greek, but in Aramaic, it's a masculine noun, and so they masculinized it to kephas. But it's kepha, and it means crag of rock. "And stayed with him 15 days, but I did not see any other apostle except James, the Lord's brother. In what I am writing to you before God, I do not lie. Then I went into the regions of Syria and Cilicia, and I was still unknown by sight to the churches of Judea that are in Christ. They only heard it said, 'The one who formerly was persecuting us is now proclaiming the faith he once tried to destroy,' and they glorified God because of me." This is a very important aspect of his relationship with Peter, and it's a positive relationship that he had with Peter.

0: James, he mentions, because James became the Bishop of Jerusalem. Remember, in the year 42 AD, a new king, Herod Agrippa the first, came to be king of Judea. The Roman emperor, who had been raised with him, that was the Emperor Claudius, sent him to be the king. They were best friends. So he trusted Herod Agrippa I. Herod Agrippa executed James, the brother of John, the first apostle to be martyred. And he arrested Peter and was going to execute him, but Peter escaped and went up to Antioch, something relevant to what we're going to be hearing soon. And James was left as the bishop of Jerusalem. And to this day, by the way, the bishop of Jerusalem has the status of being a patriarch. So the bishop of Jerusalem is the patriarch of Jerusalem. There's a Latin patriarch. There's a Greek Catholic patriarch. Of course, there's a Greek Orthodox patriarch of Jerusalem. And they are all said to hold the See of St. James. The Pope in Rome holds the See of Peter. The Patriarch of Jerusalem holds the See of James. And that's why he mentions James there. Then we also see, his relationship to the church after his first 14 years as a Christian in chapter 2, verses 1 to 3. Then after 14 years, I went up again to Jerusalem with Barnabas, his traveling companion, taking Titus along with me, Titus being a convert from the Greeks. I went up in response to a revelation. Then I laid before them, though only in a private meeting with the acknowledged leaders, the gospel that I proclaim among the Gentiles, in order to make sure that I was not running or had not run in vain. But even Titus, who is with me, was not compelled to be circumcised, though he was a Greek. So here, he's conferring with the apostles. And one of Paul's disciples, a convert to the faith, was a Greek. And right there when he was with everybody, they did not require him to undergo circumcision. So what does that mean? They were not the ones trying to impose circumcision on Christian converts from paganism. That's a very important issue for this whole epistle. And then we see in the next section that he still has some opponents within the Christian community. In verses 4 and 5, but because of false believers secretly brought in who slipped in to spy on the freedom we have in Christ Jesus so that they might enslave us, we did not submit to them even for a moment so that the truth of the gospel might always remain with you. Paul stayed firm in what he preached so that the Gentile converts in Galatia and elsewhere would not be forced to undergo circumcision or other Jewish laws. Okay? That's the point. And then we see in the next section, verses 6 to 10, from those who were supposed to be acknowledged leaders. What they were actually makes no difference to me. God shows no partiality. Those leaders contributed nothing to me. On the contrary, when they saw that I had been entrusted with the gospel for the uncircumcised, just as Peter had been entrusted with the gospel for the circumcised, for he who worked through Peter, making him an apostle to the circumcised, also worked through me in sending me to the Gentiles. And when James and Kepha and John, who were acknowledged pillars, recognized the grace that had been given to me, they gave to Barnabas and me the right hand of fellowship, agreeing that we should go to the Gentiles and they to the circumcised. They asked only one thing, that we remember the poor, which I was actually was eager to do. So that's very important. The leaders of the community do not tell Paul to add anything. And what would be the important thing that for the argument of this letter? They did not force Paul or even suggest to Paul that he add circumcision of Gentiles to his gospel. Now, this is something that when he comes up to a little conflict with St. Peter later on in Antioch. Now, just again, keep it background. After Herod Agrippa I almost martyred St. Peter, Peter fled. Remember, an angel opened his cell and let him out. He went to the house of John Mark where they were praying for them. And the maidservant who opened the door shut it in his face and said, Peter's out there. And the people started, he can't be, he's in jail. Well, I saw him, but they're arguing and he's still knocking on the door. Remember that? I mean, this is, I don't know if they work for some of these news agencies that just make stuff up. They I don't know. But it be that as it may, they eventually let him in the house, and he goes to Antioch, and he is working with the Christians in Antioch. That's why, by the way, to this day, there is a patriarch of Antioch. And the patriarch of Antioch also takes the name Peter because this was where Peter had established a see. So it still is a Petrine see. And the patriarch of Antioch and all the East is always called Peter. So right now it's Bishara Peter Ra'i. And so he's the patriarch. And then Peter, after a while, went to Rome, somewhere in the, probably in the early 50s. But be that as it may, Paul was in Antioch with Peter. And we see in verses 11 to 14. But when Cephas came to Antioch, I opposed him to his face because he stood self-condemned. For until certain people came from James, he used to eat with the Gentiles. But after they came, he drew back and kept himself separate for fear of the circumcision faction. And the other Jews joined him in this hypocrisy, so that even Barnabas was led astray by their hypocrisy. But when I saw that they were not acting consistently with the truth of the gospel, I said to Cephas, before them all, if you, though a Jew, live like a Gentile and not like a Jew, how can you compel the Gentiles to live like the Jews? This is a very important passage. Notice Peter was acting out of something we've seen many times in the Gospels, that Peter sometimes is very enthusiastic, but very vacillating. He goes back. I'll go and I'll die with you, Lord. Gets over to the court of Caiaphas. Don't even know the guy. Never heard of him. Remember that? That's how Peter did. And Jesus at Caesarea Philippi, says to him, you are rock, and on this rock I will build my church. And, you know, it's nice. In Aramaic, the phrase it works out very nicely. Ante kefa wa al kefa dinna ebenakanishyashali. That you are Kepha, and on this Kepha rock, I will build my church. Great, right? Except when Jesus announces he's going to have to suffer and die and then rise from the dead, Peter rebukes him, and Jesus had to rebuke him. Well, this is part of a pattern with this guy, right? St. Peter had this problem a number of times. And, you know, this is part of the gospel. That he did this. Paul rebuked him for acting badly. He had eaten with Gentiles in the house of Cornelius. Remember that in Acts chapter 10? Jews weren't allowed to do that. To keep strict kosher laws, the Gentiles cooked meat and milk in the same pots and ate them from the same plates. Jews aren't allowed to do that. Certain meats could not be eaten, not only pork, but also shellfish. They can't eat lobster or shrimp and things like that, or eels, fish that have no, or sea critters that have no scales. Catfish, they can't eat catfish for the same reason. So these are the rules. Peter ate with them. He was eating with Gentiles in Antioch. And then, all of a sudden, Jewish converts from Jerusalem that were sent by James see and say, wait, this isn't kosher. And, you're right, I better not stop. You know, he went, and Paul rebuked him, you know, which is right. And this is something sometimes we'll hear people say, well, see, Paul rebuked St. Peter, so the Pope's not infallible. No. Our doctrine is that the Pope is not impeccable. Impeccable means that he can't sin. We don't teach that the Pope is incapable of sin. Yeah, he can sin. And go through the history of the papacy, you can find out more. But we won't go into all that now. But yeah, they can sin. But when they teach infallibly, that they say they're teaching infallibly in faith and morals, and that they teach to the whole church, then that is infallible. But impeccable? No. They can be rebuked. Saints throughout the centuries rebuked popes. You know, St. Catherine of Siena, we celebrated her feast last month. She rebuked the popes of her days for not being in Rome. You know, so you know, don't get these things confused, because you get a lot of stuff mixed up. Popes can sin, and you can disagree with them on certain issues that are, you know, not when they're teaching infallibly. So, for instance, a good example of infallible teaching. St. Peter was the one who had the revelation that you could eat all the different animals. That's in, again, Acts chapter 10. And so now for the whole church, we can have shrimp and lobster and a ham sandwich. You know, this is okay, because Peter had been given that, and it was decreed for the whole church. That would be an example of something universal. But if the Pope shows a personal weakness, that's something different, okay? So just a lot of times this gets brought up, and this is another issue entirely, okay? Now, we have the next section of this is going to be from Galatians 2:15 to 3:14. This is a section where Paul teaches about what his main point to the Galatians. So let's take a look at that. Galatians 2, verses 15 to 17. He writes, We ourselves are Jews by birth and not Gentile sinners. Yet we know that a person is justified not by works of the law, but through faith in Jesus Christ. And we have come to believe in Christ Jesus, so that we might be justified by faith in Christ and not by doing the works of the law, because no one will be justified by the works of the law. But if, in our effort to be justified in Christ, we ourselves have been found to be sinners, is Christ then a servant of sin? Certainly not. All right. Number of things at stake here. Let's try to understand this section. He's given his main argument here against the Judaizers who'd come there. And he's trying to contradict them, who, again, they were telling the already baptized Galatians that they weren't really Christian unless they became circumcised. he will understand circumcision as a work of the law. First, what does he mean by the law? The Bible is the first book ever to be translated from one language, first religious book, I should say, sorry. The first religious book to be entirely translated from one language to another. Beginning in 250 BC, Jews living in Alexandria began translating the Bible from Hebrew to Greek. The first five books were called the Pentateuch. Penta means five. Teuch in Greek means container, or like a container for scrolls. They used to put the scrolls in jars, just like we find them at Qumran. So these are the five scrolls, the first five books of the Bible. In Hebrew, they're called Torah. Torah doesn't mean law. Torah comes from a verb, yara, meaning to, that means to teach. So Torah is a noun meaning instruction. It includes laws, 613 laws, as counted by Jewish people. And yet the majority of the Torah is the various narrative stories of the beginning of the world, the patriarchs, Moses, the Exodus, etc. And then the wandering in the wilderness. It became identified as the law because Jewish people said, we can't do certain things that you Gentiles do. We can't pay your taxes. Well, why not? It's against our law. What do you mean? Where is this law? It's in the Torah. And the reason they couldn't pay the taxes is that the taxes went to support temples and idols. So they couldn't do it. It was against their conscience. So they, and after a while, some of the Gentiles said, are you making this up? You know, because they couldn't serve in the army because the soldiers had to show, to burn incense to pagan idols in their unit. And they kept thinking that, said, no, here's where the law is. So that's what's going on there. And that's the next part. Now, we continue on, that he goes on to explain how he and his opponents should believe, they share the belief, that people are justified by faith in Jesus Christ rather than by works of the law. And this idea of being justified comes from Hebrew law court terminology. Our law our law courts will declare you guilty or not guilty. Notice we don't declare people innocent, do we? Just guilty or not guilty. And that wasn't the case in Israel. In Israel, the verdict was, is he wicked or is he righteous? That's how they gave verdicts. An example of such a thing is in Exodus 23, verses 6 to 8. You shall not pervert the justice due to your poor in their lawsuits. Keep far from a false charge and do not kill the innocent and those in the right. And by innocent, it's the word righteous. For I will not acquit the guilty. You shall take no bribe, for a bribe blinds the officials and subverts the cause of those who were in the right, those who were righteous. Okay? So that's this idea of being righteous was from law courts. And Paul assumes, as do his opponents, that God is the judge. And he determines the norm for whether you are righteous or wicked, and that humans have to correspond to God's righteousness, not just what they think is fashionable at their own time. So Paul knows that the works of the law cannot even make Jews righteous. Why? There's so many laws, you forget, sometimes you don't do them all, you make mistakes, and it's hard enough for Jews to consider themselves righteous in obeying the law. How could Gentiles ever do it? And instead of obeying all the 613 laws of the Torah, we are justified by our faith in Jesus Christ. That's going to be his main point here. And he will also make the point here that he uses the word flesh, you know, that instead of every living being, he says every, he's using Psalm 143, verse 2. Do not enter into judgment with your servant, for no one living is righteous before you. Instead of the no one living, he says no flesh is innocent of sin before God. All of us are guilty. God knows our sins. And that's what Psalm 43, verse 2 is saying. And the idea here is that the flesh refers to the common human nature of every person, but it also refers at other times to the corrupt aspect in human beings, the desires of concupiscence, where we want good things, but we want them in a wrong way. Again, as I always point out, I've always wanted ice cream much more than broccoli. You know, that's just life. It's not correct, it's not good for me, but that's the way it is. And that would be the flesh that does that. It's that corruptible and corrupting aspect. And so none of us are righteous before God in the flesh. And that's going to be his one of his points. We'll continue on with St. Paul's argument in this passage. We'll come back in just a couple of minutes. We'll take a break right now and go on with verse 17.
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2: The year 325 AD, 12 years after uniting the Roman Empire under Christianity, the Emperor Constantine faces a new challenge from the East. An Egyptian priest named Arius of Alexandria teaches that God the Father is the one and only God, and that Jesus Christ isn't God. Arius proclaims that Jesus was the man who became God. These heretical ideas amaze throngs of people throughout the empire. To address the challenge posed by the Arian heresy once and for all, Constantine convenes the First Ecumenical Council of Nicaea. The council declares that Jesus Christ is the Savior of the world, and therefore he has to be God, since only God can save the world.

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1: All right, welcome back. First, I want to mention again, Father Miguel Maria, the Missionaries of the Eternal Word, is leading a pilgrimage to Sicily, Assisi, and Rome, October 10th to 23rd. If you want more information, go to visitationpilgrimages.com or call 256-347-1475. And also, I'll be doing a pilgrimage, walking in the footsteps of Pope Leo XIV, a pilgrimage to Peru, where he used to be bishop. That'll be August 3rd to 9th. For more information, go to a website, givetruewater.com. 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I used to work in Peru. It'll be good to be back there and see some of the great things that Pope Leo did while he was bishop in Chiclayo. All right, I just want to mention that in verse 17, apparently there was an argument against Paul saying that there are some people who are justified who are still sinning. Well, yeah. You know, imagine that. Baptized Christians still committing sins. To be surprised at that means you don't know many. You know, that of course they're sinning. But some people were trying to say, well, if you're justified by Christ and you're still sinning, does that mean that Christ caused you to sin? Now, there are some people who take that argument, and I've heard it. You know, people said to me, well, yeah, I couldn't help committing that sin. God let me do it. No. I mean, he didn't strike you dead on the spot yet, but he probably won't. He gives us free will, but, you know, God, you know, Christ doesn't tempt us to sin. He doesn't cause us to sin, and that's a false argument. But there are people who say that, and in Paul's day, they were saying that this Paul's doctrine makes Jesus a minister of sins. No, it's just recognizing that we are still dealing with the effects of the fall. So that's what's going on there. Now, let's take the next section, subsection here, which is Galatians 2, verses 18 to 21. Paul says, but if I build up again the very things that I once tore down, then I demonstrate that I am a transgressor. For through the law, I died to the law, so that I might live to God. I have been crucified with Christ. And it is no longer I who live, but it is Christ who lives in me. And the life I now live in the flesh, I live by faith in the Son of God, who loved me and gave himself for me. I do not nullify the grace of God, for if justification comes through the law, then Christ died for nothing. So, let's take a look at this. This is a very, very important passage. What Paul is saying is that, A, if I were to accept the argument of the Judaizers, and I were to build up again the justification by obeying the law and by saying that it is necessary for us to obey the precepts of the Old Testament law, the Torah. If I had to obey those, then I would be saying I am justifying myself. And he says, if I am doing that, if I am using that kind of argument, I become the transgressor. Now, not so much in Greek, but the word in the Old Testament, transgressor, normally translates the strongest word for sin that the Bible uses, which is pesha. Pesha means to be a rebel, or to be in rebellion.
2: And this would be the equivalent of what we call mortal sin. Well, not just what we, it's not that we made it up, what St. John in his first epistle, chapter 5, calls mortal sin. That would be transgression, peshah, or rebellion, because you are knowingly and willingly going against the law of God. And if Paul goes back to teaching that you are justified by obeying the law, he would be a rebel. That's what he's saying about himself in this. And this is something how he had, remember we saw this when we went through his autobiographical elements, that in chapter 1, verse 13, he had claimed to be, quote, advanced in Judaism beyond many of my own age among my people. So zealous was I for the traditions of my fathers. This is why he mentioned that. He wasn't just trying to brag. He was saying, look, I know that I was incorrect. That's not the way you get justified. And in his conversion, he had torn down his attempt to justify himself by obeying the law. That's another part of his argument. So that he would be a rebel if he went back to trying that again, which is what the Judaizers are trying to do. And so it was the experience of zealously trying to live the law that he saw its limits. And as such, he then learned that he had to die to his use of the law and that he cannot revert to going back to get other people to obey the law, which is what he was trying to force Jewish Christians to do. He's trying to convert them back to justification by the law. Next thing he does is point to his own experience of being crucified with Christ. And he does this so that he says, this crucifixion of myself, of my ego, and he uses the word ego there. The crucifixion of myself means that I don't even live. It's Christ who lives in me. My ego had to die so that Christ could live in me and that he would be the one guiding me. And based on that transformation, he now lives by faith in the Son of God who loves me and gave himself up for me. This is not something of a conversion to accepting some sort of spiritual dictator. No, he realized that Christ loves us. In his own conversion, when he met Christ, he learned about Christ's love for him. Now, this is not a literal dying on the cross. He wasn't lifted up on a crossbeam or anything, but it's rather a way to understand this conversion and that Paul is trying to argue against those that saying obeying the Mosaic law is the proper attitude of faith in Jesus. No, this is going to be something Paul sees instead, that it's the death of Christ that is essential for us. And that if we are justified by doing works of the law, we nullify the power of the death of Jesus to justify us. And Paul is, what's at stake for St. Paul is that the Judaizers would make Christ's death irrelevant. And he's saying, no, the flesh has to die. You don't just retrain it. It has to be crucified. And that this is why he needs the grace of Christ and faith in him so that he would be able to follow Christ and have Christ live within him. That's his goal. And that's what it means to be righteous before God.
1: All right, we'll stop there. We'll pick up next week with the next section, which is Galatians 3. So, but we'll come back in a couple minutes with some of your questions, so please stay with us.
3: This is a Did You Know moment with Sandra McDevitt. Did you know May crownings of the Blessed Mother has a very old tradition? In most parishes in May, children bring flowers to place at the foot of the statue of Our Lady. A child is chosen to place a wreath of flowers on the head of the Blessed Mother. The first recorded crowning was by Pope Gregory III in the 8th century when he ordered a gold crown to be placed in an image of Our Lady's in St. Peter's. During the Middle Ages, it was an established tradition to crown a statue of Mary with a wreath of red and white roses. For biblical reference, cite Revelation chapter 12. A woman appeared in the heavens with a crown of 12 stars about to give birth, a clear reference to Mary. After the Protestant Reformation, a young girl was chosen as Queen of the May, replacing the Blessed Mother with a secular version. I'm Sandra McDevitt, RWTN Radio.
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1: Welcome back. I'm going to start off with a question from our studio audience. Sir, where are you from?
4: Ponchatoula, Louisiana.
1: Good to have you here. Good to have you.
4: Thank you.
1: What can we do for you?
4: I was just wondering, according to the media, they say it's an uptick in religious Christianity, plus including Catholicism. Mm-hmm. I was just wondering if you had any reason why you think that is.
1: Sure. There are a number of things. And there's even a downturn in some of the mega churches, especially, that they're starting to experience a loss. Catholicism, tries to be faithful to the whole gospel. We want, the fullness of the gospel, and sometimes it seems a bit difficult for a lot of people. And so they're attracted to a lot of simpler forms of Christianity, where if you do this, you're saved, and that's oftentimes the attraction. If you just believe on in the name of the Lord Jesus, you'll be saved. And we include that, but also baptism and all the teachings of Jesus. We don't say, you don't need to worry about that. Just do this. No, we take it seriously. Well, that also leads to the possibility of more depth. You have a lot more to grow in Catholicism, the need to develop. For instance, I've noticed how in the closer a church, I'll put it this way, the closer a church is to Catholic structure, the more diversity it can include. The farther from Catholic structure a church is, the less diversity it can include. Let me ask you, you live in Ponchatoula, ever see any Baptist Franciscans? They don't have Franciscans or Dominicans. Certainly not Jesuits. they don't have that. And the other thing is, if you in these simpler churches, if you come up with a new idea, you have to leave and start your own denomination. Whereas in Catholicism, you end up starting a new religious order. You have to believe everything the church believes, but you can emphasize a certain aspect of the faith. Like the Passionist Fathers emphasized the Passion. The Resurrectionists, the Resurrection. The Marists, devotion to Our Lady, and so on. You can have different emphases. You don't have to start a new denomination. Start an order and a community on that. And this is, and people are beginning to see there's a lot of depth. There's also a lot of beauty in the liturgy, which means we also have to focus on making sure that our liturgies are beautifully prayed and not just, something so simplistic that instead of competing with these other churches, we have to bring out the beauty of Catholicism. It's one of the reasons our cathedral has beautiful choir, music, and liturgy. So a lot of people go because they want to be lifted up to God. That's what they find. Sir, where are you from?
5: Hi, Father. Grady Dyke from Katy, Texas.
1: Good to have you here. I like Katy.
5: All right.
1: Go through that. Great big old Buc-ee's there right over on I-10.
5: That's right by my house, not very far.
1: So what can we do for you?
5: You were talking earlier about how adamant St. Paul was about the circumcision and other Jewish traditions that were no longer relevant for the Christian believer. And yet, if I remember, Paul somewhere mm-hmm. says that he had Timothy circumcised.
1: Mm-hmm. Yes.
5: And I was wondering how do those two balance out?
1: Yes, good question. Timothy getting circumcised happened a bit later. And in a different circumstance, he was taking him, and because there were some of the Jewish folk were objecting to this uncircumcised Gentile. Remember, his mother was Jewish, but his father was a Gentile, and so that. Then led to people saying, well, why, if his mother's Jewish, why wasn't he circumcised? And so just to stop that argument and not let that be a barrier, Paul went and had him circumcised. But it was just to stop the social problem rather than say he had to do it in order to be saved. And Paul made that very clear when he talks about that, and later on made him the Bishop of Ephesus. So when he wrote those letters to Timothy, Timothy was the Bishop of Ephesus. But, that wasn't required for salvation. It was just to deal with the social tension that was going on at the time among some of the Jewish believers, with Timothy having a Jewish mother. Yes, ma'am, where are you from?
6: I'm from Okemah, Oklahoma.
1: Good to have you here. Welcome.
6: Thank you.
1: And what can we do for you?
6: Well, my question is, early on in the readings, there was some, discussion and some disagreements, kind of going back with what the gentleman was before me.
1: Mm-hmm.
6: When you are a Catholic and you are following all the church's rules, do you have to agree with everything that they are saying mm-hmm. if it doesn't contradict the teaching of the Catholic Church?
1: Yeah, so... as a matter of fact, I think I've got something related here where a man sent me an email. I think this is also in the same line. His name is Pete, and he's confused and troubled by some statements by the Pope and the bishops. I believe that it is not a sin to disagree with the Pope on non-doctrinal topics. I spoke to a priest about this. He indicated that I have to agree with the Pope all the time. I don't believe this is accurate teaching of the Church. What are your thoughts? Is that sort of what you're getting at?
6: Yes.
1: Yeah.
6: Exactly.
1: Look, there are different kinds of things. When the Pope is teaching us on faith and doctrine, his ordinary teaching, his ordinary magisterium, it's called, we go along with it. When we're dealing with a variety of other things, for instance, I have a strong disagreement with Pope Leo. He's a White Sox fan. I'm a Cubs fan. But I'm not going to become a White Sox fan because he is, South Sider that he is. that has nothing to do with the faith. And then when we have other topics, for instance, some of his concerns about the war in Iran and the Middle East, now that's more serious. This is something where we need to engage in a discussion. What are the arguments? Of course, the Pope is not going to be in favor of war. We want to avoid war, but we can say, is this an example of a just cause for war? You use, and the Catechism is clear on this, you use prudential judgment for this. And you take the best information you have, as he is doing. He and you and I are not involved in a lot of the more secret information that the government has. Sometimes that's not good, sometimes it is. But, but we, with the best of our ability, we're going to give our opinions. And we can deal with that and discuss it so that we can make good decisions. Now, we have to be, well-informed. I was listening to people last night, man on the street kind of interviews. What do you think about the war in Iran? I said, I don't think about that stuff. It's just not part of my world. Well, I hope you don't vote. Because, you're going to make an idiotic decision because you don't have any data. We have to get the data. We have to study as best we can. But we assess it not just because I like the president, I dislike the president. That's stupid. That's dumb. We assess it on the basis of what is right and wrong, as Christ and the gospel set for us. Is war best? No. No. Is it sometimes necessary? Tragically, yes. And we have to assess that. And we can do that with the Pope. That's not a bad thing to do. So, yeah, that's a very important thing. Let's see. And do I have time for an email? Yes. This is from Dan in Latham, New York. How could John the Baptist do baptism before Christ fulfilled his saving mission? Oh, it was easy. He got in the middle of the Jordan and started pouring water over people or putting them under. Dan, you have to keep in mind, baptisms were done by various Jewish groups. Gentiles who converted to Judaism, according to some of the teachings, were baptized twice. Once to symbolize going through the Red Sea, once to symbolize entering the land at the Jordan River. John the Baptist was baptizing near a place where the Essenes lived, and they baptized their new members when they became a member. It was part of the ritual of becoming a member. His baptism did not have the power of Christ's death and resurrection, but it was to proclaim forgiveness of sins and to announce that the Christ who could baptize with the Holy Spirit was coming. Remember John's words, I baptize you with water, but there's one who is coming that will baptize you with the Holy Spirit and with fire. And so he's looking forward to the coming of Christ, and that the baptism that Christ does will supersede the baptism of Jesus. That's why St. John even says, I must diminish and he must increase. Okay? Very humble man. Well, one of the things that has diminished is time. So may the Lord bless you all and keep you and cause his face to shine upon you and lead you in all of your ways by his peace. May Almighty God bless you, the Father, the Son, and the Holy Spirit. Amen. And we can bring you this program and all of our programs only because this network is brought to you by you. We absolutely depend on you keeping us in between your monthly bills, your gas bills, electric bill, and cable bill. That's how we survive. So please remember to do that, and we'll be able to pay all of our bills too. God bless you all, and thank you for your support.

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10: 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Here now is the Director of Marriage and Family Life for the Diocese of Boise, Jay Wanacott.
11: Paragraph 129. The joy of this contemplative love needs to be cultivated. Since we were made for love, we know that there is no greater joy than that of sharing good things. Give, take, and treat yourself well. The most intense joys in life arise when we're able to elicit joy in others as a foretaste of heaven. We can think of the lovely scene in the film Babette's Feast, when the generous cook receives a grateful hug and praise, "Ah, how you will delight the angels." It is a joy and a great consolation to bring delight to others, to see them enjoying themselves. This joy, the fruit of fraternal love, is not that of the vain and self-centered, but of lovers who delight in the good of those whom they love, who give freely to them and thus bear good fruit. Paragraph 130. On the other hand, joy also grows through pain and sorrow. In the words of St. Augustine, the greater the danger in battle, the greater is the joy of victory. After suffering and struggling together, spouses are able to experience that it was worth it, because they achieved some good, learned something as a couple, or came to appreciate what they have. Few human joys are as deep and thrilling as those experienced by two people who are in love with one another and have achieved something as a result of a great shared effort. This is Jay Wanacott, Director of the Marriage and Family Life Office for the Diocese of Boise. 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Thank you.
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13: And I'm Betsy Fentress.
12: And with a new book out just this month, we are happy to have Ambassador Sam Brownback with us, the only living American who has served as a congressman, a senator, a governor, and an ambassador. And his new book, China's War on Faith, is ever so timely given the many grievances people of faith face in the communist-controlled country. Thank you for coming back on our show today, Ambassador Brownback.
14: Well, it's a delight to join you, and thanks for covering the book. I think it's just a really consequential issue, and yet, you know, most Americans don't want to deal with too many foreign policy issues, but this one's just really in our face, and we have to deal with it.
12: Absolutely. Well, and one of the things that I really appreciated about your book is that rather than just relying purely on dry policy data, the book is deeply personal and includes a lot of inspirational stories of individuals who have survived or are actively resisting the CCP persecution. Some of them I had heard of, some of them have been guests on the show, some of them I had not. But one of those I thought we would start out with is a name that many of us have followed. We have followed his case very closely. We've had his daughter Claire on the show. And that is Jimmy Lai. He's a person who's very near and dear to the Catholic Association. So your book came out last week when the administration was in China. Do you have any hopes, or what hopes do we have that Lai might be released from prison?
14: Yeah, we have hopes on it. I mean, he was raised by President Trump. Xi Jinping knows about this. And it's also, these guys unfortunately become trading material to the Chinese Communist Party. I mean, we look at them as souls, as you don't treat people that way. Well, for them, it's trading material. And they used to do this prior to most favored nation status. They'd round some of these guys up before there'd be a big vote on the annual MFN vote for China. And then

0: that does give us some hope.
1: So your book highlights three genocides taking place in China against the Tibetan Buddhist community, against the Uyghur Muslims, and the Falun Gong practitioners, as well as the systematic persecution of all kinds of Muslim minorities. And this is all under the umbrella of this sinicization. Can you explain that process and really some of the dastardly things that the Chinese are doing to force these people to become Chinese in thought, word, and deed?
0: Chinese in thought, word, and deed, but really you should translate that to say communist in thought, word, and deed. It's a communist regime, which interestingly to me, in the sinicization campaign that they say is, things are supposed to become more like Chinese indigenous. Well, communism is a European industrial era import. It isn't Chinese. And the cynicism, I guess, that the Chinese Communist Party, this is really just about their control. So what they want to do and what they're doing is they're saying everything has to come under the power and authority of the Chinese Communist Party. So if you've got a church, if you've got a mosque, you've got to put a picture. If you put pictures up, you got to put a picture of Xi Jinping up. You got to put his thoughts. You got to sing songs to the state. And then we'll also let you hold a church service there. And that's what it is. It's really this control and indoctrination. And if you won't submit to it, then your leaders will be arrested and the church will be driven underground or people will be hunted down. It's a way for the state to try to control people of faith. And they view really people of faith as their biggest domestic problem they have, because people of faith answer to a higher authority. I'm a U.S. citizen. I am a dedicated U.S. citizen. I believe in the United States of America. But my soul belongs to Jesus. That's where I am. And the United States, we have no problem. Not only do we not have a problem with that, we think that's great, because that then gives me an internal guidance mechanism and controlling in this great liberty that we have. Chinese Communist Party look at that as an existential threat. And that's really what all this is about, is their control of people.
1: Because you talk about the re-education of people, and I think about that with Mao and what he did, but they're sending people to boarding schools and kind of trying to beat out any of their natural ethnic pride and religious practices. Isn't that right?
0: Absolutely. Absolutely. I mean, they're trying to make everybody into a Chinese communist, a cog in the communist machine. And remember, communism boils everybody down to an economic entity. Mm-hmm. All we are people in this cog of a machine that's an economic entity. You don't have a soul. You don't have a spirit. God doesn't exist. So let's just get down here to this raw basics, which is so heartless and deadening on a society and on people. But that's their model, and it's also their control mechanism. That's how they control people. We control you with dollars. We control you with police. We control you now with cameras and surveillance systems and social credit scores. So it's about that economic control, but we are on a collision course with these guys, like we were with the Soviet Union. We are now with the CCP. My concern is the CCP is a much tougher hombre than the Soviet Union ever was. And we have got to be together and have our A game on to defeat these guys.
2: You know, on the question of, it's, there really is nothing new under the sun, in the sense that totalitarianism always puts its eyes on faith first. And I'm thinking about how Fidel Castro, one of the first things that he did was to cancel Christmas, outlawed Christmas. But there, you profile so many incredibly brave people and in your book who are standing up to the regime. One of them, Francis Wei, we've actually had on our show. That was an incredibly moving interview that we did. She basically had to do it in a nondescript room. She lives here in the United States, but has a $1 million bounty on her head. But I learned so much in your book, in your chapter on her, that I did not know about. Talk a little bit about how she was intimidated and harassed as a college student here in the United States, and

0: and what the implications are for China's influence in our universities and how it's impacting the way Americans view China.
1: It's horrible. The one thing we never did with the Soviets that we've done completely with the Chinese is integrated our economies. Our economy wasn't integrated with the Soviet Union. We would sell some stuff to them, they'd sell a few things to us, but these were very small trading and episodic. We've fully integrated the US and the Chinese economy. And that, in my estimation, is something we've got to break apart. Well, when you do that full integration and you have all these Chinese students that are here, somebody like Frances, she writes an editorial, says, I'm a Hong Konger. I'm from Hong Kong. I'm not from China, because she's very proud of being from Hong Kong. And the takeover by China of Hong Kong has decimated Hong Kong. She gets then death threats by students at her American university, at Emory or Emerson University. And it continues. And then she gets people tracking and following her. And as you point out, she has a $1 million bounty on her head in this country. I mean, that's the, and I could give you a lot of examples of this transnational oppression, or somebody else referred to it as transnational terrorism, because that's really what it is. It's Chinese funding, sometimes even gangsters in this country. I had one of the ladies in the book, Marigold Tursun, who's been shot at. And the person that did it was a Mexican gang. But they get recruited by the Chinese government, paid by the Chinese government. And we've got to, I think, do much more to prosecute cases like that, so that when, if people do things like that, that they know that there is a high fine and a penalty that's going to come if you participate in that transnational terrorism.
2: So it's not really just in academia, but this has spilled over into, of all places, professional sports. And you profile a very extraordinary Turkish-born NBA player. Can you tell us his story and your connection to him?
1: Enes Kanter Freedom, and I love basketball. I mean, growing up in Kansas, of course, I mean, with the University of Kansas being one of the first places that the man that developed the sport coached at, I love basketball. Well, Enes Kanter Freedom comes over from Turkey. He's tall, he's 6'9", probably something like that. But he's got a deep heart. And he's been standing up against the Turkish government, and the NBA is all fine with that. We're good with that. But then he puts on his shoes, Free Tibet. And they go nuts, because there's about a $1 billion amount of funds that the NBA gets from China each year in the broadcast rights. China loves the NBA. And the night he puts those shoes on in warm up, the feed of their game, he was playing for the Boston Celtics at the time, is cut in China. That, as he's on there, the officials are going to him, the NBA officials are going to him, hey, you got to change those shoes. And he says, am I doing anything illegal? No. Well, why do I have to take the shoes off? I'm just telling you got to take the shoes off. Well, I'm not going to do it. They cut the Chinese cut the feed, and that's his last season in the NBA, because he then later wears shoes that have Free Hong Kong on it, Free Uyghurs. And that it just, the NBA is looking at all the cash cow from China drying up on him, and they're going, we don't need this guy. And I'm saying, have some guts, NBA. Stand up for the United States of America. I mean, you're standing up for things happening in this country that aren't right. And I'm okay with that. In some cases, you know, I'm thinking, the tactics I've questioned, but that's your free right. But you got three genocides going on in China, and you guys are feeding all this entertainment into there. Speak to China. And then you hear crickets, other than Enes Kanter Freedom, which I hope there'll be a number of basketball players that will look at this and be inspired by him and do something similarly.
0: Well, and also Hollywood. I remember when the new Mulan, the live action Mulan came out, There was a lot of controversy because it was A, filmed in a part of China where the Uyghurs are being persecuted. And also, I think one of the lead actresses basically thanked the Chinese Communist Party for their cooperation or something like that.
1: They did, and I just so galls me. Hollywood, which is they're the best storytellers in the world. These guys are really good at telling a story. Beautiful stories. Well, they also can mess up a good story, I think, by trying to, make it woke or make it something that it's not, or try to change the moral. I mean, you just kind of go, look, stick with the moral story and then tell it well, like you guys do such a good job. But instead, they haven't made a movie critical of China since 1997.
0: Wow.
1: 7 years in Tibet was the last one. Richard Gere, when he's critical of China because of how they're treating the Dalai Lama and the Tibetans, gets blacklisted by Hollywood because they, again, it's follow the money. They sell so much movies, material into China. And then it's not a month ago, I go to a movie in Topeka, Kansas, Hail Mary, and the pilot on the rocket ship has a CCP flag on his sleeve. He's from China. That's where he's when fashion. I'm going, guys, they've got genocides going on in this country now. Why are you hailing and putting them, lifting them up? Why aren't you going at them and showcasing what's taking place? Or at least do a hot Hallmark could do a show of Pastor Pan and his church making it out of China and now settled in Midland, Texas. It's this gorgeous story of 64 people that have made it out. It's a great feel-good movie. It's critical of China. But that's the sort of stories that Hollywood ought to be telling to our country as we're facing off against this threat from communism in China.
2: You know, the foreword of your book is written by Joel Rosenberg, and he points out really the hard, cold fact that the CCP, as you say, is an atheistic entity that pushes its allies to choke out all the religions that don't bow to the state. But why are they getting a free pass? And why do you think that the countries that have economic ties to China can't bring themselves to leverage that and put the pressure on them to stop these human rights violations?
1: I think it's in that old phrase of follow the money. We've just the economies are very tightly integrated. There's a lot of people making a lot of money off of China. China's made a lot of money off of us that they've now used to build up their military. They've got a bigger navy than we do now. But it's time to break these economies apart. It's time to stop feeding the beast unless they are willing to change. And ultimately, I really do think it comes down to what the head of the Tibetan government in exile said to me. He said, either the world will change China or China will change the world. You've got the rise of all these authoritarian regimes now in China and Russia, Iran, North Korea. Xi Jinping hosted 26 leaders of countries last year in China in a show of authoritarian dictatorships that are aligned, and they're coming for us. They're at war with us now, whether we are realize we're at war with them or not. And I just say, guys, the sooner we realize this, the better prepared we can be. President Trump, to his credits, the first president since Kennedy to confront the Chinese Communist Party. This last trip, now he was really trying to, I think, be a lot more strategic and tactical, and let's just kind of cool things down here for a while. But this is a fight we cannot avoid. They are coming for us.
0: You got to my next question, which was going to be about that. President Trump really made a part of his platform trying to disentangle our economies. And I remember when he took some flack for making a comment like, it might mean you have, one doll instead of 20. And as a mom of five kids, I'm like, please, how can we disentangle from the made in China economy? But on a more serious note, what, if any, progress have we made on that front? It seems like a Herculean effort. And then, watching this trip last week, things seemed awfully chummy. Have we made any progress on trying to establish some of that economic autonomy that seems to be necessary to then be able to exert the kind of pressure on them that is needed?
1: We have. You look at the dollars on direct foreign investment into China, and we've been propping up that economy, that Chinese economy, for 30 years. They've made a gazillion dollars off of us. I've got it. My wife and I have an adopted daughter from China. I love the Chinese people. I love Chinese culture. I hate the Chinese communism. But my daughter used to ask me when she was a little girl, "Why is everything made in China?" And I would say, "Well, hon, it's a long story." Because they came integrated, but now you've seen that direct foreign investment dollars going down. You see us, and they pulled this trick last year on rare earth minerals, which is a key commodity that we have to have, and they cornered that market, and they got 90% of the market. And shame on us. We let them do it, but I mean, these are hard to process. They've got a lot of environmental issues with it. We can do it, but we just kind of let them, okay, you go ahead and do it in Zambia and flood the rivers and pollute everything and just send us the fine stuff and we're good, which is wrong. But now you're seeing us find other sourcing for those rare earth minerals, and we need to find other sourcings for our medical supplies, the cursors, and we've got to break these supply chains apart. And every major CEO in America has to see the writing on the wall that these two economies are breaking apart, and we need to start sourcing in reliable places, and preferably in the United States of America. Final point on this is direct investment in the United States is going up astronomically right now. As we break those economies apart, you're seeing a lot of that money come here. And our stock market's at all-time record highs. And there's a number of factors, but not the least of which is as you break these two economies apart, we benefit from this. I also think that's part of why the chumminess between Trump and Xi Jinping this last meeting, we're not ready right now to take them on. We're too dependent on they're more dependent on us than we are on them, but we need a couple years here. Probably really to get ready.
0: Well, I'd be remiss if we don't talk a little bit about some of the autobiographical components in your book. And you had a beautiful chapter on your faith and a pivotal conversion moment for you. And I wanted to ask how has your faith informed your passion about religious liberty?
1: It's everything. I mean, for me, my faith is what forms me. It gives me life. It gives me joy. And when I really gave my life over to the Lord after having cancer, my life got so much better. Instead of me trying to white knuckle run life, just kind of, okay, God's yours. And He is so much better at it than I am. It's just silly almost how well he can do at it versus when I'm, oh, I got to do this and I got to make that happen. And that's what it does in this book and on religious freedom. That was a religious freedom he gave me. God gave me that freedom, and everybody has the right to that. And nobody should be denied that by a government or any other group. That's your choice. Well, in China, it's completely controlled, or they try to. Now, ultimately, you're not going to keep the Holy Spirit or Jesus out of somewhere. That's the kingdom of man trying to thwart the kingdom of God. And you can restrain things, you can try to hold stuff back, but the church under pressure is the church that's flowering the most. The blood of the martyrs is the seed of the church is so true. And I've said many times, if dictators actually understood Christianity, they would subsidize Christianity, not persecute it. If you want to get rid of it, the best way to do is just subsidize it. Just make it really easy, and it's nothing. But they've put it under pressure, and so you've got one of the fastest growing churches in the world is in China, And one of the other fast-growing places is Iran. Pressurized, you pressure that church and it blossoms. It grows. That's what's happening.
2: So let's talk about the Catholic Church in China for a minute. In your book, you detail some things that Francis Wei discovered. And a few of those are, and I'm quoting, that the religious textbooks are filled with prayers embracing China and Chinese identity. The national flag symbolizing atheism must be displayed in faith-based schools. And religious groups and leaders are co-opted to promote patriotic and socialist ideology. How in the world is Cardinal Zen supposed to navigate this world? And have you had any conversations with him?
1: I have, and I love the man. I think he's amazing. Last time I saw him, he had just gotten off a plane into Washington, D.C., and he was 90s, in his 90s at that time, and he was tired. I made that trip, and I'm tired thinking about it. Now he's under this great pressure because I think any move he makes and the schools get shut down or other works do that. And I have a friend that started an orphanage that got forced shut down in China. And she had all Chinese people who were working it, but they're just shutting and squeezing everything down. So he's under extraordinary pressure. But the Pope, I believe, owes a portion of his papacy to the flawed Vatican policy towards China. That was choreographed and handled by Cardinal Parolin, who is the head foreign policy person. And Parolin had the inside track for the papacy, as far as I understand, and I don't know, and nobody knows that wasn't in the room, or God himself. But Leo gets it, and I think portion of it is because a number of people were upset about how the Vatican has dealt with China. So Leo's got to figure a different navigation out than what Francis had. So my hope is that Leo starts standing up to communist China, goes back to the policy that was there under John Paul and Benedict, that said, no, we're going to support the underground church, and we are not going to let the CCP appoint bishops, which they have now done. And by the way, there are nine bishops in detention now in China, somewhere we don't even know where they are. We should be demanding they be released. So I really have hope that Pope Leo and the foreign policy establishment at the Vatican will start addressing China in an open fashion and calling these genocides out, and not. They just say, well, we're all dealing with the subtlety and we do it all quietly. That hasn't worked. It isn't working. And meanwhile, China is persecuting Catholics, they're persecuting Muslims, Buddhists, Falun Gong. The church really needs to be speaking out on this.
0: Well, we are so grateful to you, Ambassador Brownback, first of all, for the many facets of your service to our country, especially as we mark our 250th anniversary this year, but also for your courage and your integrity in speaking out so bravely against the Chinese Communist Party's regime and its war on faith. To learn more about Sam Brownback and his new book, China's War on Faith, please follow his X account at Samuel Brownback, and please buy his book, which is now available through Republic Book Publishers, as well as on Amazon and at your local bookstore. Ambassador Brownback, thank you so much for joining us today.
1: My pleasure. God bless you, ladies, and your audience. I really appreciate the chance to be on your show.

0: This is Sister Gianna Cusino with 11 of the Immaculate Heart of Mary Sisters. The month of May is dedicated to the Blessed Mother. Let us pray. Hail Mary, full of grace, the Lord is with thee. Blessed art thou among women, and blessed is the fruit of thy womb, Jesus. Holy Mary, Mother of God, pray for us sinners, now and at the hour of our death. Amen.
1: 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I'm your host, Betsy Fentress.
2: And I'm Ashley McGuire.
1: And we're so grateful to have the one and only Father Robert Spitzer on the show today. With Pope Leo's encyclical coming on AI, we are excited to talk about all things AI with him, what we might expect and what's at stake. Father Spitzer serves as president of the Magus Center of Reason and Faith. He's also a prolific writer and a popular host of Father Spitzer's Universe on EWTN. Welcome to the show, Father.
3: Thanks so much. I'm honored to be here.
1: Father, you're really steeped in the world that exists at the intersection of faith and reason. And we're really at the crossroads of this right now, and you have been for a long time, having developed your own AI tool called Magus AI. What was the impetus for this, and what have you learned in the process?
3: Well, our objective was, of course, to help not just young Catholics, though they are certainly in the forefront of our minds, but also any Catholic who is really getting oppressed by a secular society and needs answers to their questions. Today, we have the unusual dimension of our culture where there's more evidence for God, Jesus, life after death, a transphysical soul, the Holy Eucharist, the Church, Mary, etc., than ever before. And I'm talking about not just philosophical, theological, historical evidence, but scientific evidence in all of these areas. Yet at the same time, we continue to see among young people this increasing drop-off in faith. Last year was the only year we saw a slight turnaround in that, but we have a long, long way to go because about 51% of our young people will not only abandon their faith in the church, but abandon belief in God altogether. And so they're going to disaffiliate, like, not just from the church, but from God. So AI presents a new challenge in the midst of all of that, but we decided to use AI to have a handy, you know, Father Spitzer at your elbow kind of a device where they could get any answer they wanted to any tough question that, you know, brings together reason and faith, sacred disciplines with secular disciplines. What we wanted to do was answer every question about what's the evidence for God from science? What's the evidence for God from biology? What's the evidence for God from philosophy, contemporary philosophy, etc.? Logical proof, scientific, physics evidence, cosmological evidence, biological. And then, of course, we wanted to get right into what's the evidence for Jesus, transphysical soul, etc. We want to answer all the tough questions. Why is the church against transgenderism? We want to expose the myth. So all these, you start putting these things together. Kids need to know, adults need to know, parents need to know, teachers need to know, and they need to know it as fast as possible. So we wanted to put together a device that would give them stuff on spiritual life, on morality, on scripture. I mean, they have 1,000 questions about, you know, scripture and how it makes sense historically, how it can, you know, how it coincides with science, or and how do we explain it if it doesn't coincide with science. Like, you know, the historicity of Jesus, a monstrous amount of information for the historicity of Jesus, and almost nobody knows it, but you've got the whole third quest for the historical Jesus out there. Now you have Eucharistic miracles, you have the Shroud of Turin, you know, that the 1988 carbon dating has been completely debunked, and the evidence for the resurrection, the passion of Jesus is so prolific. And then, of course, we want to, you know, explain all of these things in the light of Catholic theology and Catholic morality and certainly also Catholic scriptural interpretation, etc. So our objective was to put it all in one app. All they have to do is, it's a free app, so they can just, you know, go to their Apple Store or their Google Play Store for an Android. All they have to do is just put Magus AI, M-A-G-I-S-A-I, all one word, into the search field, and you can just download it for free. And just ask away. We will certainly, you know, be able to provide questions, you know, answers to 99% of the questions. So Our objective is to counter the secular culture. I don't have to tell anybody that right now we have AIs out there, secular AIs, that are pretty much skewed toward a secular viewpoint on morality, on religion, on the existence of God, on Christ, on values, on social and economic theory. So what happens? We all know there are far more errors of omission than commission. So if that's the case, then what is being left out of the secular answer can skew that answer and skew a young person's or an older person's viewpoint on these really critical issues. Religion is a critical issue. Morality is a critical issue. Social ethics is a critical issue, etc. And we want our people to know these things and not get the secular skew, not get the errors of omission, sometimes getting the hallucinations. And sometimes, obviously, you know, your secular AI is never going to argue with anything in mainstream morality. So transgenderism is okay. Pornography is a victimless sin. You know, the various cohabitations, good. We can help you to cohabitate. And I don't have to tell you, our app certainly doesn't pretend to be a human being, a friend or a confidant, and turn out to be like a suicide counselor in the case of Adam Raines and things of that nature. It does just the opposite. It tells young people who are having difficulties and challenges that, you know, yes, here's some advice, but I'm not here to be your confidant. You need to talk to your parents, or you need to talk to, you know, a priest. You need to talk to a counselor at school, but something of that nature. So we really are trying to overcome the significant deficiencies of secular AI.
2: You're totally right in with the deficiencies. I got into an argument the other day with ChatGPT, which was insisting that Pope Francis was still the Pope. I couldn't believe it. It almost felt sinister. I eventually convinced it that no, we have a new Pope and his name is Pope Leo. But Father, with all these stories and all these numbers about, you know, this increase in especially young people coming into the church, are you seeing that translate into more users with your tool? And do you track what kinds of questions people are asking? In other words, do you have a sense of what are the topics people are asking about the most?
3: Yes and yes. First of all, there are more young people coming into the church. I think part of that is due to the efforts that people are making to bring faith and reason together. Because in the last Pew survey, right, the key reason given, so 50% of the 51% who are going to disaffiliate, 50% of them said their main or only reason was because they believed science had disproved God, science was contrary to God, or there was no contemporary evidence for God from science or any other contemporary discipline. Well, there, you know, we're drawing to that 25% right there. That's our sweet zone. We can stop that almost instantly with the Magis AI. Yes, we do. We can track questions. We don't know who asked the questions because obviously we do not deliberately link any kind of query to an email or something of that nature, but we can track the kinds of questions that people are interested in knowing and do. We have Google Analytics that can actually do that for us. So we have a pretty good idea of what's going on. The evidence for God, Jesus, the soul, et cetera, is a very big thing, but also the morality stuff. Once the kids know that they can get a justification of Catholic morality, which shows what, you know, a secular morality does to their emotional health, as well as their spiritual health, and as well as to their future marriages, et cetera, it makes a huge difference. It shows that there's something inherently wrong with those behaviors that's killing them emotionally and spiritually and killing their relationships and most especially their marriages. So if we can just get this information out to them, and frankly, an AI is the way to do it. And since they want a wake word, in about a month, we will have a wake word at Magis. And all you have to do is go, hey, Magis, will a fourth level multiverse really rule out an intelligent creator? And of course, it will come back in a voice and say, no, a fourth level multiverse needs a beginning for the following three reasons. And Max Tegmark has made a mistake in, you know, confusing universal with an individual and so forth and so on. Gives the answer right then and there. And you can adjust it to whatever level you want. So if you say, I'm a fourth grader, it'll come out, you know, fourth grade concepts and language. You say, I'm a postgraduate student at Columbia, it'll do that. Say you're a high school student, like undergraduate, college student, whatever, it'll adjust to whatever your level is of education. And furthermore, it speaks 60 languages.
1: That's amazing, Father.
3: Oh, yeah. In 2027, yeah. we can go out totally to any country practically that we want because the AI will do it. And the translations are terrific.
1: What do you expect from this encyclical coming forth from Pope Leo? What are you hoping for? And have you had any buzz in your scientific community about this?
3: Yeah, four things are probably going to be addressed. No question, job loss. You know, here we are in the shadow of Rerum Novarum, the 100th anniversary. So the first thing you can almost depend on is that you're going to hear a lot of talk about job loss. I do think, though, there is going to be job loss. There's no question about it. But it's going to be on a very different level, and we have to do it in a very ethical way. It's not going to be job loss in the blue-collar area as it was during the Industrial Revolution of Rerum Novarum. It's going to be white-collar job loss. But more than job loss, it's really going to be about reconfiguring white-collar jobs. So there's going to have to be a lot of retraining that's done to help people in the white-collar jobs to use AI and to be proficient at AI. But, you know the auditors, the traditional way of auditing is going to be replaced. Legal assistance, the traditional ways, computer programmers. AI can do computer programming so quickly now. Standard computer programming, not creative computer programming. But you're going to have to take those traditional computer programmers and tell them how to do AI training so that they can make, we've made a specialized AI with our own database that's configured to Catholic doctrine. Well, there's going to be a lot more of these specialized databases that are coming up. And we need to help people train people to train the AI in their various fields, specialized databases, etc. So you can see there's going to be a lot of reconfiguration of jobs globally. It's not going to be just in the U.S. This is a global deal. And of course, Pope Leo, being a global pope, will have to address it on that level. But at the same time, a lot of people, including the International Monetary Fund, are basically saying, yes, we could lose globally 100 million jobs, but we could gain like 160 million jobs in a different way, reconfigured. So there's going to have to be a lot of retraining. I think current companies who are going to be reconfiguring their white collar workers, especially their high priced white collar workers in high end knowledge jobs, the companies are going to have to take some responsibility to help these people be re-educated, to get, their specialty in a reconfigured position that includes AI. For example, science professors, right? But, scientific research is going to be different now. Now, of course, with AI, you can have these simulations, and you can find 200 brand new alloys in a couple of weeks, whereas beforehand, that would have taken you 4 years to get all these new alloys, and you can simulate what the effects will be in particular situations, like controlling nuclear fusion or whatever it may be. So this AI is just going to be able to do that just like that. And because you can get these simulated responses and you can get AI drawing upon its huge database to do this, we have to retrain scientists to do research in a new way. Do we need scientists? Yes, of course. We need a whole new generation of scientists and engineers, but they are going to have AI in their training. So that's going to be one huge area. How do we stem the job loss? Developing countries are not going to have as much job loss as developed countries. Developed countries, especially with a high knowledge base, they're going to be in trouble. But we have to do this ethically. The companies who are going to do the reconfiguration have to step in and help with the re-education. But in the meantime, in the long run, the country and economics and economic productivity and scientific productivity and engineering productivity is going to increase because of AI. But we're going to go through this kind of tumultuous middle period. Pope Leo is going to be saying, we got to do this ethically. People have to step up, do the right thing. I think, again, you're going to see warfare is going to be part of the program. I'm sure of it because you can see right now between Ukraine and Russia, autonomous warfare and autonomous weaponry is going on. The problem with autonomous, you know, weaponry is that once you launch, let's say a drone or a missile, and it's AI controlled, or once you turn over the launching sequences over to an AI, it is very hard to have a fail safe in that. In other words, you still, to the last possible second, you should be able to have a human operator who can hit, you know, the fail safe button if something is going to go wrong. I mean, we can go back to the Reagan era where we had that near, you know, we were doing a training exercise, you know, and the Russians misinterpreted it as, you know, being a first strike of the United States against Russia. And if it weren't for three insightful people who stemmed that tide, you know, it could have been just a complete disaster area. Yet there was the human intervention at the last minute. One guy in Russia, two guys in the United States who basically, you know, discovered this thing is just a training exercise. It's just a drill. Now, of course, we have fail-safe positions there, but now with all of this AI stuff, we really have to be super, super careful to preserve human intervention, even at the last possible second, to, you know, blow up a drone in mid-flight. And, you know, we have to have a sequence that allows for that.
1: We just have a little bit of time left.
3: Yeah.
1: What do you think the Pope will say about the fact that there's no ensoulment to AI and people are tempted to use it in that way?
3: Well, there certainly isn't any ensoulment to AI. For example, AI will never be self-conscious because self-consciousness cannot be reduced to physical processes and structures. AI will never be abstractly intelligent, abstractly conceptual as we are, because intelligence, in that sense, conceptual intelligence, abstract intelligence, is not reducible to physical processes and structures as AI must be. The same thing holds true with morality and conscience. AI will never have one. AI will never have feelings and care and empathy ever, because, of course, it's not reducible to physical processes and structure. I have a whole article on all of this. AI will also never be religious. It'll never be transcendent. It'll never have an interior sense of God's presence, because those things are not reducible to physical processes and structures, etc. So what does that mean? An AI can't be free, and an AI can't be caring, and an AI can't be human, and an AI can't be immoral and religious. And if it can't, it's really dishonest to present your bot as being a friend, a confidant, a human being. We had the case of Adam Rains right here in Orange County. Terrible case where, an AI bot is trained to align to what the user seems to be portraying he or she wants, right? So the AI is picking up the clues and going, okay, this kid wants to commit suicide. Well, here's how you do it. Hanging is probably the best way, because you can see that, you know, all you need is a strong rope and a strong beam on which to play, that it's so easy to do a very fine knot. Here's how you do it, and so forth. And Adam says, well, maybe I should just leave the rope on my bed so my parents can see, you know, I'm thinking about suicide. AI comes back and aligns to what it thinks Adam's asking for. And so, of course, it comes back and says, no, absolutely not. If you do that, they'll stop you. And you won't be able to carry out what you want to do, namely commit suicide. So, of course, you know, he follows the instructions of the AI and he does commit suicide. And you go, oh, my gosh, the AI has turned into a suicide counselor. AI, it doesn't have any feelings, care, empathy of any kind. It doesn't, it doesn't have any religion, conscience, morality. Nothing bothers it at all. It's trying to align to user preference. And so when you get right down to it, do we have to take precautions? Absolutely, we need to take precautions. For an AI bot to say, I can help you, the AI bot should be saying, go talk to a priest, go talk to your parents, etc. You know, here's some suicide counseling resources that you can use. Your parents care about you, etc. The idea of trying to pretend like you care and then turning right around and making recommendations for them to commit suicide, this is unethical. It needs to be dealt with. And the Pope, no doubt, will deal with cases like this and other cases that are very, very serious.
1: We could talk forever, Father. You have so much knowledge, and how blessed we are that you have developed this app, Magis AI, to help people navigate from a Christian and Catholic moral framework, the whole artificial intelligence world. Thank you so much for joining us. If people want to know more besides downloading the app, where else can they learn about your work?
3: Yes, go to Magis Center, MagisCenter, MagisCenter.com. That's our website. There's everything you can see there. Of course, I have 20 books out besides the AI. We have a whole curriculum called Challenges in the Modern World to respond to the secular viewpoint on Catholic moral teaching. So it's all there, MagisCenter.com.
1: Thank you so much for joining us, Father Spitzer.
3: Real honor. Thank you.
1: Welcome back to Conversations with Consequences. I'm Betsy Fentress, and I am joined by our TCA chaplain, Monsignor Roger Landry. Monsignor, we're getting ready for a big feast this Sunday. Tell us all about Pentecost this year and how we can make it extra special.
4: Pentecost is of the same order of Christmas and Easter, but a lot of the times we don't prepare for Pentecost as well as we do for Christmas and Easter. We don't look forward to it with the same type of zeal. We don't let it burn in us afterward and live the spirit of the season, but we should approach Pentecost with that same mindset. The church has been carrying out since the ascension this decenarium of the Holy Spirit. We had a chance to mention that last week. These 10 days of prayer, huddling around Mary, asking for the gift to be docile or cooperative with the graces of the Holy Spirit. And so first on Pentecost, we normally call it the birthday of the church. The theologians really ponder, when did the church begin? And we could say that the church began with Jesus' incarnation because we're his mystical body. We can say that the church began when he formed the 12 apostles. We can say that it was formed on Holy Thursday when he ordained them as first priests. We could likewise say he constituted it on Easter or whatever else. But I like to say with the majority of theologians that all of what I just described was the gestation of the church. It was the time where the church was in embryonic form. But the birth of the church really happened when the Holy Spirit came down on Pentecost and the church burst forth from the upper room into the world in order to be able to give witness to Jesus as the body of the head and the bride of the bridegroom. And so on Pentecost, we first celebrate the birthday of the church, the beginning of the church, and how the church from its inception is missionary. As we see on Pentecost, there's no doubt about the missionary identity of the church when we note that Pentecost is its birthday. The second thing we notice is the extraordinary gift of the Holy Spirit. You know, there's a part during the Last Supper in which Jesus startlingly says to us, it's better for you that I go, because if I go, then I will send him to you. If I don't go, he will not come to you. Talking about the advocate or the Holy Spirit. Jesus basically saying, if we have to make a choice between the Holy Spirit and him, choose the Holy Spirit. That's how important the Holy Spirit is. Most Catholics don't approach the Holy Spirit that way outside of the charismatic movement. What do we observe? Like when St. Paul went to Ephesus in the Acts of the Apostles and said, did you receive the Holy Spirit when you first became believers at baptism? And their response was, we have never even heard that there was a Holy Spirit. St. Jose Maria Escriva calls the Holy Spirit the great unknown. Pope Benedict calls the Holy Spirit the forgotten person of the Blessed Trinity. And so we have to make him the great known. We have to make him very well remembered like the other two persons in the Blessed Trinity. And then it's important for us to ponder how the Holy Spirit wants to change us. Holy Spirit comes down with a mission. We kind of see a sign of that mission on Pentecost. He comes in two forms. He doesn't come like a dove at Jesus' baptism. He comes as a strong driving wind, showing that if all we do is put up the sail, he can blow us with power across the ends of the earth. And then he comes down as tongues of fire, tongues so that we can proclaim the gospel fire, so that we can do so with ardor. So that just like we see with St. Peter that first day of Pentecost, we filled with the fire of the Holy Spirit can become Christ's great spiritual arsonists, lighting the world on fire with the fire of the Lord's love. And so the Holy Spirit comes down as those signs. And then how does he want to help us? He wants to help us to pray better. St. Paul tells us that we don't know how to pray as we ought, but the Holy Spirit intercedes for us with sighs that are inexpressible, right? That the Holy Spirit teaches us how to pray, even in the body, even beyond words. We need the Holy Spirit's help to pray better. Second is he helps us live differently. St. Paul makes the distinction in his letter to the Galatians and the Romans that the real choice is between living according to the Holy Spirit and living according to the flesh. living according to God's inspiration, or living according to the way of the earth. And the Holy Spirit helps us to live totally differently with our hearts, our minds, our entire existence pointing toward God. The third is he reminds us of who we really are. St. Paul says that we become temples of the Holy Spirit in baptism. The Holy Spirit comes to dwell in us, just as if he would in any beautiful cathedral. That teaches us what our dignity is, that we are so loved by the Lord that God wants to make his abode in us. Fourth, he helps us to discern who we really are in the church. St. Paul tells us in his first letter to Corinthians that each of us is a manifestation of the Spirit for the common good. We all have common things. We have the Word of God. We have the sacraments. We have the capacity to pray. But some of us have some unique gifts. Some of us are incredibly good singers, so that others hearing us praise the Lord through song can appreciate God's beauty. Others are orators. Others have huge emotional intelligence and are able to befriend people and keep them very much close to the love of the Lord because they're able to radiate that love. We could multiply the charismatic gifts of the Holy Spirit, but all of us have at least one for the common good. And the Holy Spirit not only helps us to discover it, but he is that gift. And then finally, I like to say the Holy Spirit helps us to proclaim our faith. He gives joint witness with us. A lot of the times we don't have the words, but Jesus said, don't worry when you don't have the words. It'll then be the Spirit of my Father speaking through you. And so he wants to help us accomplish the mission Jesus has given. So these are all ways in which the Holy Spirit makes an extraordinary difference in our life. We remember what happened in that first Pentecost. 11 of those 12 apostles in there had abandoned Jesus when they left the upper room 53 days earlier. They all betrayed him. But 53 days later, with the power of the Holy Spirit within them, they went out as not as apostates, but as apostles. They went out not as chickens, but as courageous witnesses of the Lord Jesus. And so the Holy Spirit who worked that great moral miracle in the first disciples and apostles of Jesus wants to do something similar in Betsy Fentress and Monsignor Roger Landry this Sunday.
5: Well, I have to tell you, I have a new word in my spiritual lexicon, spiritual arsonist. 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
4: Yeah, no, we are meant to go light the world on fire. And St. Catherine of Siena once said, if you are who you should be, you will light the whole world ablaze. And so if we really are cooperative with the Holy Spirit, we're going to see the world as a burning bush.
5: Thank you so much, Monsignor Landry.
4: Happy Pentecost, Betsy.
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8: The washing of the feet. In the story of the washing of the disciples' feet, the evangelist sums up, as it were, the whole of Jesus' message, his life, and his passion. As if in a vision, we see what this whole really is. In the washing of the disciples' feet is represented for us what Jesus does and what He is. He who is Lord comes down to us. He lays aside the garments of glory and becomes a slave, one who stands at the door and who does for us the slave's service of washing our feet. This is the meaning of His whole life and passion, that He bends down to our dirty feet, to the dirt of humanity, and that in His greater love He washes us clean. The slave's service of washing the feet was performed in order to prepare a person suitably for sitting at table and to make him ready for company so that all could sit down together for a meal. Jesus Christ prepares us, as it were, for God's presence and for each other's company so that we can sit down together at table. We who repeatedly find we cannot stand one another, who are quite unfit to be with God, are welcomed and accepted by Him. He clothes Himself, so to speak, in the garment of our poverty, and in being taken up by Him, we are able to be with God. We have gained access to God. We are washed through our willingness to yield to His love. The meaning of this love is that God accepts us without preconditions, even if we are unworthy of His love, incapable of relating to Him, because He, Jesus Christ, transforms us and becomes a brother to us.
9: 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We pray especially for
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12: Family, a prayer that we pray together is a powerful prayer. So please pray together with me our EWTN family prayer. Today we pray for our pastor. Lord Jesus, eternal high priest, we worship you, our head. We thank you for our pastor who shares in your one priesthood, who acts in your stead, and who is the instrument of bringing your presence to us. Strengthen him, Lord, in times of trial. Be his consolation in times of loneliness, and give him the joy of seeing the fruits of his labors. I will pray for him and assist him as I am able, for you bring many graces and blessings to me through him.

0: Behold the Lamb of God, who takes away the sins of the world. 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

0: In the name of the Father, and of the Son, and of the Holy Spirit.
1: Amen.
0: The grace of our Lord Jesus Christ, and the love of God, and the communion of the Holy Spirit be with you all. Brothers and sisters, let us acknowledge our sins and so prepare ourselves to celebrate the sacred mysteries. I confess to Almighty God and to you, my brothers and sisters, that I have greatly sinned in my thoughts and in my words, in what I have done and in what I have failed to do, through my most grievous fault. Therefore, I ask Blessed Mary, Ever Virgin, all the angels and saints, and you, my brothers and sisters, to pray for me to the Lord our God. May Almighty God have mercy on us, forgive us our sins, and bring us to everlasting life.
1: Amen.

Let us pray. Grant, we pray, Almighty God, that we who have celebrated the Paschal festivities may, by your gift, hold fast to them in the way that we live our lives. Through our Lord Jesus Christ, your Son, who lives and reigns with you in the unity of the Holy Spirit, God forever and ever.

0: A reading from the Acts of the Apostles. When he entered Rome, Paul was allowed to live by himself with the soldier who was guarding him. 3 days later, he called together the leaders of the Jews. When they had gathered, he said to them, "My brothers, although I had done nothing against our people or our ancestral customs, I was handed over to the Romans as a prisoner from Jerusalem. After trying my case, the Romans wanted to release me because they found nothing against me deserving the death penalty. But when the Jews objected, I was obliged to appeal to Caesar. Even though I had no accusation to make against my own nation. This is the reason then I have requested to see you and to speak with you, for it is on account of the hope of Israel that I wear these chains." He remained for 2 full years in his lodgings. He received all who came to him, and with complete assurance and without hindrance, he proclaimed the kingdom of God and taught about the Lord Jesus Christ. The word of the Lord. The just will gaze on your face, O Lord.
1: The just will gaze on your face, O Lord.
0: The Lord is in his holy temple. The Lord's throne is in heaven. His eyes behold, his searching glances on mankind.
1: The just will gaze on your face, O Lord.
0: The Lord searches the just and the wicked,

0: the lover of violence he hates. For the Lord is just, he loves just deeds. The upright shall see his face.
1: Justice and grace on your face, O Lord.

Peter turned and saw the disciple following whom Jesus loved, the one who had also reclined upon his chest during the supper, and had said, "Master, who is the one who will betray you?" When Peter saw him, he said to Jesus, "Lord, what about him?" Jesus said to him, "What if I want him to remain until I come? What concern is it of yours? You follow me." So the word spread among the brothers that the disciple would not die. But Jesus had not told him that he would not die. Just, "What if I want him to remain until I come? What concern is it of yours?" It is this disciple who testifies to these things and has written them, and we know that his testimony is true. There are also many other things that Jesus did, but if these were to be described individually, I do not think the whole world could contain the books that would be written.

Today, as the church approaches the conclusion of the liturgical season of Easter, with the solemn celebration of the Feast of Pentecost this Sunday, we also conclude with both the book of the Acts of the Apostles and the Gospel of John, which feature prominently throughout this season. One of the most remarkable figures that appears in more than half of the book of Acts is St. Paul, who has been severely persecuted by his own people and has had his life threatened. And while he is preaching the gospel in Jerusalem, the Jews there seize him and try to put him to death. The Roman tribune hears about the confusion and the unrest in Jerusalem, and they have Paul arrested and brought before the Roman governor, Felix. Paul defends himself before Felix against the accusations of his fellow Jews, while also bearing witness to the resurrection from the dead. When the Jews clearly have no real case to bring against Paul, Felix decides to have Paul remain in Roman custody anyway, while allowing him some freedom for his friends to visit and to attend to his needs. And Paul remains in Roman custody for 2 years under Felix the governor, until Felix dies and is replaced by Festus. And with a new Roman governor in power, the chief priests and leaders of the Jews devise a plot to have the governor send Paul back to Jerusalem to stand trial so that they might kill him on the way. And Paul explains to the new governor, Felix, that the Jews have no evidence to prove the serious charges against him, and so he appeals to Caesar. And after defending himself once again before King Herod Agrippa, Paul is finally sent to Rome to stand before Caesar. And this is the background of the first reading today that begins with Paul entering the city of Rome. And while it is true that Paul has appealed to Caesar to save himself from falling into the hands of the Jews in Jerusalem who wish to kill him, his overriding intention for appealing to Caesar is not so much self-preservation, but rather the preaching of the gospel. Only 3 days after arriving in Rome, Paul calls together the leaders of the Jews there and addresses them. Even though it is the Jews, his own people, who seek to put him to death, he still wishes to speak to them about the hope of Israel, as he says. It is on account of the hope of Israel that Paul has been arrested and kept in chains. Ever since his unprecedented conversion earlier in the book of Acts, where Jesus himself addresses him, he has been driven by a great desire to bring salvation to his own people. And as a devout Jew himself, he understands how the people think and he knows how to appeal to them as a Jew. Paul is successful in convincing some of the Jews to come to faith in Jesus, while others reject his message and even react violently against him. And yet, despite the threats against his life and the persecution he has endured, he continues his work as an evangelist unabated. The Acts of the Apostles concludes with these words: Paul remained for 2 full years in his lodgings. He received all who came to him, and with complete assurance and without hindrance, he proclaimed the kingdom of God and taught about the Lord Jesus Christ. From a narrative perspective, this seems like an abrupt ending to the story. After all, the story of St. Paul only seems to be heating up by the time we reach the end of the book of Acts. There is no mention of what happens after Paul's imprisonment. Is he finally found innocent by the Roman authorities and set free? Is he given up to the Jews in Jerusalem to be put to death? Do the Jews find him in Rome and finally take his life? None of these questions are answered in the text itself. We are simply told that Paul stayed in his lodgings in Rome for 2 years while he proclaimed the kingdom of God and taught about Jesus. Surely St. Luke, the author of the book of Acts and companion to St. Paul,
would surely have known what happens to Paul after these 2 years. And yet that is not the most important detail to the author of the Acts of the Apostles. What is most important is the proclamation of the kingdom of God and the gospel of Jesus Christ. The book of Acts does not merely retell a historical narrative, but recalls the utter transformation of the apostles following their powerful encounter with the Holy Spirit, whether through the descent of the Holy Spirit at Pentecost in the upper room, or the extraordinary conversion of St. Paul. Above all else, the book of Acts encapsulates the holy single-mindedness of the apostles and of Paul, who desire the salvation of souls over and above their own self-preservation or their avoidance of suffering. This unorthodox way of concluding the book of Acts should hopefully fill the reader with a similar desire to be filled with the same Holy Spirit, a spirit that instills in us a desire to lay down our lives for the sake of the gospel and the proclamation of the kingdom of heaven. Today's first reading is a fitting way to conclude the season of Easter, during which the church has reflected upon the words and actions of the earliest Christian disciples who either knew Christ personally or had an extraordinary encounter with the risen Lord, like St. Paul. The Feast of Pentecost that we celebrate tomorrow is a reminder of that initial infusion of the Holy Spirit that sparked the church's millennia-long tradition of evangelization among the nations. It signals a renewal in our own dedication to the mission of the church according to our state in life and our commitment to make the Lord Jesus known throughout the world. The apostles were not so concerned with obtaining worldly power, greater worldly power, or political influence for themselves. Their primary objective was to preach the message of the gospel and to exemplify that message by their manner of living. They were not deterred by persecution or the threat of persecution. Neither were they shaken by the martyrdom of numerous Christians, including the apostles themselves. It was the love of God, as it had been infused into their souls by the Holy Spirit, that spurred them on and supported them in their efforts. It is this same Holy Spirit that continues to guide and to inspire the church today to remain faithful to the gospel of peace and to engage in the work of evangelization without recourse to coercion or violence. And we continue to look to the example of St. Paul and the apostles as models of evangelization, and pray that the Holy Spirit might inspire Christians today to imitate their selfless service to God and to their neighbor.

0: With Our Lady of Hope, we rejoice in the resurrection of Jesus and ask the Father for all our needs.
1: That the power of the Holy Spirit be at work in the church for the spread of the gospel and the sanctification of God's people, we pray to the Lord. That the leaders of nations may unite in a worldwide effort to provide daily bread for those who are starving. We pray to the Lord. That those who find their pregnancy a difficult trial to bear may gain strength. Their pregnancy a difficult trial to bear may gain strength from the love of God. We pray to the Lord. For those who are threatened with unemployment, that through the intercession of Saint Joseph, they may find new means to support their families and dependents. We pray to the Lord. That our departed relatives and friends may soon be welcomed into the heavenly home prepared for them for all eternity. We pray to the Lord.
0: And we continue to join our Holy Father, Leo XIV, in praying for peace and justice throughout the world, for an end to all wars, and that nations may come together in the spirit of in the Holy Spirit, but especially for diplomacy and dialogue. We pray to the Lord. God of peace, who raised up from the dead the great shepherd of our souls, Jesus Christ, grant to us the graces we need to carry out your holy will. We make our prayer through Christ our Lord.

0: Pray, brothers and sisters, that my sacrifice and yours may be acceptable to God, the Almighty Father. May the Holy Spirit coming near, we pray, O Lord, prepare our minds for the divine sacrament, since the Spirit himself is the remission of all sins. Through Christ our Lord.
1: The Lord be with you.

Give you thanks, Lord, Holy Father, Almighty and Eternal God, for the Lord Jesus, the King of glory, conqueror of sin and death, ascended to the highest heavens, and as the angels gazed in wonder, mediator between God and man, judge of the world and Lord of hosts, he ascended not to distance himself from our lowly state, but that we, his members, might be confident of following where he, our head and founder, has gone before. Therefore, overcome with paschal joy, every land, every people exalts in your praise, and even the heavenly powers with the angelic hosts sing together the unending hymn of your glory as they acclaim.

You are indeed holy, O Lord, and all you have created rightly gives you praise. For through your Son, our Lord Jesus Christ, by the power and working of the Holy Spirit, you give life to all things and make them holy, and you never cease to gather a people to yourself, so that from the rising of the sun to its setting, a pure sacrifice may be offered to your name. Therefore, O Lord, we humbly implore you, by the same Spirit, graciously make holy these gifts we have brought to you for consecration, that they may become the body and blood of your Son, our Lord Jesus Christ, at whose command we celebrate these mysteries. From the night he was betrayed, he himself took bread, and giving you thanks, he said the blessing, broke the bread, and gave it to his disciples, saying, "Take this, all of you, and eat of it. For this is my body, which will be given up for you."

In a similar way, when supper was ended, he took the chalice, and giving you thanks, he said the blessing, and gave the chalice to his disciples, saying, "Take this, all of you, and drink from it, for this is the chalice of my blood, the blood of the new and eternal covenant, which will be poured out for you and for many for the forgiveness of sins. Do this in memory of me."

Therefore, O Lord, as we celebrate the memorial of the saving passion of your Son, his wondrous resurrection and ascension into heaven, and as we look forward to his second coming, we offer you in thanksgiving this holy and living sacrifice. Look, we pray, upon the oblation of your church, and recognizing the sacrificial victim, by whose death you will to reconcile us to yourself, grant that we who are nourished by the body and blood of your Son and filled with his Holy Spirit may become one body, one spirit in Christ. May he make of us an eternal offering to you, so that we may obtain an inheritance with your elect, especially with the most blessed Virgin Mary, Mother of God, with blessed Joseph, her spouse, with your blessed apostles and glorious martyrs, with Saints Francis and Clara, and with all the saints on whose constant intercession in your presence we rely for unfailing help. May the sacrifice of our reconciliation, we pray, O Lord, advance the peace and salvation of all the world. Be pleased to confirm in faith and charity your pilgrim church on earth, with your servant Leo, our Pope, and Stephen, our Bishop, the order of bishops, all the clergy, and the entire people you have gained for your own. Listen graciously to the prayers of this family whom you have summoned before you. In your compassion, O merciful Father, gather to yourself all your children scattered throughout the world. To our departed brothers and sisters, and to all who were pleasing to you at their passing from this life, give kind admittance to your kingdom. There we hope to enjoy forever the fullness of your glory through Christ our Lord, through whom you bestow on the world all that is good.

0: Behold the Lamb of God. 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
1: Lord, I am not worthy that you should enter my home.

0: The Holy Spirit will glorify me, for he will take from what is mine and declare it to you, says the Lord. Alleluia.
1: For those who cannot now receive Jesus in the Blessed Sacrament, we offer the following prayer. O my sweet Saviour, Jesus Christ, thou art my sovereign good, the fountain of all good, my God and my all. What a blessing it would be for me, could I at this moment possess thee in my heart, and there render thee my praise, and lay before thee my necessities, and share in the graces thou bestowest on those who really receive thee. O come to me, dear Lord, in spirit, and take full possession of my heart and of my soul. To thee I give my memory, that thou mayest always dwell in my thoughts, my understanding, that it may ever be engaged in contemplating thy love and goodness, and my will, that thou mayest direct it to the keeping of thy holy law. To thee I give my whole self, O my Jesus. Make me to be ever thine. May the virtue of thy divine sacrament increase my faith, fortify my hope, purify my charity, and fill my heart with thy love. O let me be thine, and thou mine, from henceforth and forever, and grant that nothing in life or death may ever separate me from thee any more. Amen.

Let us pray. Hear in your compassion our prayers, O Lord, that as we have been brought from things of the past to new mysteries, so with former ways left behind, we may be made new in holiness of mind. Through Christ our Lord. Dominus vobiscum. Benedicat vos omnipotens Deus, Pater et Filius et Spiritus Sanctus.

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1: Queen of Heaven, rejoice. Alleluia.
2: The Son, whom it was your privilege to bear. Alleluia.
1: Has risen as he said. Alleluia.
2: Pray God for us. Alleluia.
1: Rejoice and be glad, O Virgin Mary. Alleluia.
2: For the Lord has truly risen. Alleluia.
1: Let us pray, O God.
2: Thou hast pleased to give joy to the world through the resurrection of thy Son, our Lord Jesus Christ. Grant, we beseech thee, that through the mediation of the Virgin Mary, his mother, we may come to possess the joys of life everlasting. Through the same Christ our Lord.
3: This week comes a great feast in the church, Pentecost. It's a holy day with a history that goes back centuries before Christ. It's an event God gave to feed our deepest hungers and slake an otherwise unquenchable thirst. 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

0: The giving of the Holy Spirit to the new people of God crowns the mighty acts of the Father in salvation history. The Jewish Feast of Pentecost in the Old Testament called all devout Jews to Jerusalem to celebrate their birth as God's chosen people in the covenant law given to Moses at Sinai, which they commemorate. In this Sunday's first reading, the mysteries prefigured in that feast are fulfilled in the outpouring of the Holy Spirit on Mary and the apostles in the upper room. The Holy Spirit seals the new law and new covenant brought about by Jesus, written not on stone tablets, but on the hearts of believers, as the prophet Jeremiah had promised. The Spirit is revealed as the life-giving breath of the Father, the wisdom by which He made all things, as we sing this Sunday in our responsorial psalm. In the beginning, the Spirit came as a mighty wind sweeping over the face of the earth. And in the new creation at Pentecost, the Spirit again comes as a strong driving wind to renew the face of the earth. As God fashioned the first man out of dust and filled him with His breath, in the gospel we see the new Adam becomes a life-giving spirit, breathing new life into the apostles. Like a river of living water for all ages, He will pour out His Spirit on His body, the church. We receive that Spirit in the sacraments, being made a new creation in baptism. Drinking of the one Spirit in the Eucharist, we are the first fruits of a new humanity, fashioned from out of every nation under heaven, with no distinctions of wealth or language or race, a people born of the Spirit, the very family of the Most High God. This is Scott Hahn for Breaking the Bread.
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2: Mother Angelica, answering the call.
3: We have another call. Hello?
4: Mother Angelica?
3: Yes.
4: God bless you and your ministry.
3: Thank you.
4: I want to ask you, Mother, in heaven, will we have a free will the same as we have on earth?
3: I hope not. I tell you why I hope not. I hope you hope not. When you die, your will is set. Finito. A big door closed, not literally. Your will is set. You cannot will anymore because your entire heaven, your degree of glory, that mansion we got through talking about, is ready from what you sent up, not what you're going to send up. The amount of love you have for God at death. You know, God isn't like Social Security, where you get your 10 best years. That's not how it goes. Whatever I've gone through and done for the Lord is right there, and the opportunity to change is gone. Now we say, oh, that's terrible. No, hey, we got purgatory. It's a wonderful place. Better go on the other way. That's a second chance. I don't know why all of you or some of you get so excited. What would we do without purgatory? We'd have to go some other place. None of us seem to be ready. Your memory, your understanding, your will, though, has ended. You're never going to be up there and say, hey, Lord, I don't like this thing over here. You know, can't you change it? Well, why'd you bring that nut in here? He won't say to me, oh, you did a good job. You built stations and churches and monasteries. No, he won't say any of that. I know he won't. Because the only thing important to him about it is, how much did I love him while I did it? Did I give him all the credit? Did I love him with my whole heart? Did I want no honor but his glory? That's what's going to count, because I can't make a decision anymore. My decision making is finished. Maybe you don't want to listen, but you're stuck there for some reason. But you need to go to confession, like tomorrow, or tonight if you can. because we know not the time, nor do we know the hour, when he will look and say your name. Say, come.
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5: This is a Messy Family Minute from Mike and Alicia Hernan. 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This relationship is so special that we need to make sure we never take it for granted or allow anyone to take our place.
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Happy Memorial Day weekend as we commemorate all those military who have died in bringing us freedom, and happy Pentecost to all of us, all the Christians who have received the Holy Spirit and continue to develop His gifts. This show is called Mass Appeal, where you can get free, friendly advice from a Catholic perspective. My name is Colleen Kelly Mast. I'm a certified life coach and author of several family life education books, such as Sex, Respect, Love and Life, and the new Love Ed video discussion series for parents with younger children. I'm a Catholic retreat speaker, and I've been here on Catholic Radio for, I think it's still 26, maybe 27 years coming up this summer, offering free, friendly advice from a Catholic perspective. So call in. This is a call-in show. You decide what the topics are today. And the toll-free number to call in with your question or personal problem is 877-573-7825. 877-5-PEP-TALK, but the K falls off. I have a master's degree in health education, an honorary doctorate in humane letters, and teaching certificates in science, health, theology, and physical education. I've taught school or religious ed at every grade level from pre-K through adult education. And when my Sex Respect curriculum, which is for public schools, when it reached national acclaim and controversy, I was a guest on TV shows like Oprah, Geraldo, 60 Minutes, Mother Angelica Live. And then when my Love and Life program came out, I was invited to the Vatican by Pope John Paul II's Pontifical Council for the Family to come to Rome to present it to the Pontifical Council, because they said it already matched the document we were studying that week, The Truth and Meaning of Human Sexuality. So throughout my career, thanks be to God, I was a fighter, second oldest of nine children, always had to survive. I defended the truth about life and love. I've debated the head of the ACLU and local representatives. I debated the president of Planned Parenthood. I debated the head of CECUS, Sex Education Information Council of the United States, defending the dignity of love and the human person on television and radio. I've given seminars all over the world, from the Diocese of Hong Kong, which was such a great gift, and had a private lunch with Cardinal Zen back at the time. I've spoken in Mexico City and Rome and the Philippines, and also spent 4 years from 2011 to 2015 as an advisor to the U.S. bishops.

And we're not just spiritual beings. We have minds, emotions, bodies, relationships, problems. So give me a call with your question or personal problem, and we'll use those gifts of the spirit to try to solve them. The number to get on today's Masked Appeal is 877-573-7825. 877-5-PEP-TALK. So stay tuned here for the next 2 hours for free, friendly advice from a Catholic perspective, even if you don't have any problems yet. People listen regularly. Hello to all of our regular listeners. And sometimes you can prevent the problems, or sometimes you can solve them yourselves. But know that your calls drive the show. You're probably not the only one with that problem. There's somebody else that's driving down the street wishing someone would call with that same problem they have, and you'll be helping them as well. 877-573-7825. 877-5-PEP-TALK on this Memorial Day weekend and Pentecost weekend that we've been building up to for 50 days since Easter. We had 40 days of Lent, now 50 days of Easter, and now we begin to live extraordinary lives in ordinary time, right? So I do have to read that first reading. I'm reading it tonight at Mass, but I just wanted to get us in the mood here of a Pentecost show so that the Holy Spirit will certainly enlighten us to answer all your questions, right? Okay, the first reading tonight or tomorrow, whenever you're going to Mass for Pentecost, is from the Acts of the Apostles, chapter 2. And this describes Pentecost, the feast we're celebrating this weekend. When the time for Pentecost was fulfilled, they were all in one place together. And suddenly, there came from the sky a noise like a strong driving wind, and it filled the entire house in which they were. Then there appeared to them tongues of fire. This is the picture we see all the time, which parted and came to rest on each one of them. And they were all filled with the Holy Spirit and began to speak in different tongues as the Spirit enabled them to proclaim. I'm not going to read the whole rest of it, but it talks more about where everybody had come from, and everybody heard them in their own tongue. So this is a biblical contradiction or healing or saving of the Tower of Babel, where we all got different languages, but now we can all hear the language of God. So quite often you might see that picture. Those of you that are not practicing the faith regularly, you might have seen a picture and not know what it is. Why are there little dots of fire on top of everyone's head? But it is the vision of Pentecost that the apostles had and describe here in the Acts of the Apostles, chapter 2. So you'll see 11 and Mary, 12 people, and the Holy Spirit coming upon them with these 12 tongues of fire. So as we are disciples of Jesus Christ, the Holy Spirit descends on each of us too. It wasn't just a one-time happening, you know, just as he did on the day of Pentecost. So in common with the early church, we might have moments of darkness, maybe 10 days waiting in that, or maybe years, moments of darkness when they were afraid, you know, and these moments might threaten to overcome us. They were up in the upper room hiding, afraid. And there might be some coldness or darkness in your life. But these flames of faith can hold that at bay. These flames of faith can help us see that deeper meaning, especially when we talk about the gifts of the Holy Spirit of understanding. So these flames that we have, light in the darkness, are this light for others. So when we listen to the troubles of others, or when we listen to them today for all the callers, you know, we can be a gentle light, you know, through your acts of charity or mercy or kindness. You know, you can bring that flame of faith to people in your family, people in your neighborhood, people at your workplace. And when we meet darkness in the world, we can offer prayers to dispel the darkness, because that brings light into the world. So all those little lights we receive from the Holy Spirit on top of our heads, those flames of fire, they stay with us. So when we're merciful and accepting, or when we forgive people or seek forgiveness for something we did wrong, or when we offer a kind word or gesture or consolation or comfort, that warmth of the Holy Spirit can bring comfort to people who need it the most. So think about not only receiving

0: these gifts of the Holy Spirit, but passing them on. You know, in our own times of darkness or cold, we can seek and welcome that light that the Holy Spirit offers, that other people offers in our faith community. They might not even know that you're struggling, but know that you're never alone. My spiritual director said this month, remember that the saints are your friends. Make friends with saints that understand what you're going through. Know that we're all guided by the light, surrounded by the warmth of God who loves us. So celebrate. Come, Holy Spirit, come from your celestial home. Shed a ray of light divine. They'll be part of that sequence after the gospel. No, after the second meeting this weekend. So come, source of all our store. Come with our bosom shine. You of comforters, the best. You, the soul's most welcome guest. Sweet refreshment here below. In our labor, rest most sweet. Grateful coolness in the heat. Solace in the midst of woe. Heal our wounds, our strength renew. On our dryness, pour your dew. Wash the stains of guilt away. Bend the stubborn heart and will. Melt the frozen, warm the chill. Guide the steps that go astray. On the faithful who adore and confess you evermore, in your sevenfold gift descend. Give them virtue's sure reward. Give them your salvation, Lord. Give them joys that never end. Amen. Alleluia. That's the first reading and the sequence after the second reading that help us really remember, commemorate, and live Pentecost. So give us a call with your question or personal problem. We'll let those gifts of the Holy Spirit enlighten us today. The number to get on today's Mass Appeal. You can call now. Talk to Eric, our call screener and engineer. He's back. Last week we had someone else. Remember, you talked to Keith. And talk to Eric. He's back today from his vacation. And let him know your name, where you're calling from, and the topic of your question. And your calls drive the show. You decide what the topics are. 877-573-7825. So, living in the Spirit, how do we develop these gifts? So, as Catholics, these gifts of the Holy Spirit that I mention frequently on the show, we'll talk about each one sometime today, whether it's between calls or before the calls, not sure yet. But these are not just, what would I say, not just abstract ideas, but they are real graces given by God to strengthen us for holy living. And that's why we're never alone. At baptism, we receive these gifts of the Holy Spirit. When we go to communion and go to confession, we receive extra doses of grace that help enhance those gifts. When we receive our confirmation, we get big doses of those gifts, as the apostles did on Pentecost. So we can live a holy life because Jesus sent his Spirit. So the Catechism of the Catholic Church teaches us that these gifts are permanent dispositions that make us docile to the promptings of the Holy Spirit, and that they complete and perfect the virtues in us. So what virtues are you working on, growing in? These gifts of the Holy Spirit will complete and perfect those virtues. So the seven gifts, as I memorize and recite quickly often on the show, because I memorized them when I was 11 years old, getting ready for my confirmation: wisdom, understanding, counsel, fortitude, knowledge, piety, and fear of the Lord. Now, those are traditionally drawn from Isaiah chapter 11, verse 2 to 3, if you want to go find them. But we can find them in other places in the New Testament as well, especially we find the fruits of the Spirit there. So to live in the Spirit, what does that mean for us? It means to learn to listen to God, follow his grace in daily choices. Again, you're never alone. He will guide you. He'll show you. And then allow the Holy Spirit to shape our minds, our hearts, our actions, so that our lives reflect Christ. Be another Christ to others. So if you want your life to reflect Christ more fully, allow his Holy Spirit to direct your daily choices. When you're going to bed, instead of scrolling your phone, lay there and think about God and ask him how he wants you to be the next day. Thank him for what he gave you that day. When you wake up early in the morning, first connect with God, not your phone or your TV. Connect with God at quiet time, right before meals, after you've said your blessing over the food, connect with God. At noon, connect with God. Go for a walk, connect with God. And let the Holy Spirit shape your mind, heart, and action, so our lives can reflect Christ more fully. Well, if your life is not reflecting Christ right now, or the lives around you are not reflecting Christ and you don't know how to respond to them, it's time to give me a call. This is Colleen Kelly Mast. 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Yes, we are here on Memorial Day weekend. 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We'll be back in just a moment.
1: I was raised a Catholic and went to church every Sunday faithfully. I met a boy and he was non-Catholic, so I left the church to be with him. 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What brought me back was my longing for the Eucharist. The Eucharist fills me with a spirit that you can't find anywhere else. I have a peace when I walk through the doors of the Catholic Church, like that's where I belong.
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0: 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This is Colleen Kelly Mast. I'm an author, a speaker, and a mother and a wife. And actually, last week, my husband was listening to the show, and he said, "Oh, I know you've told me that so many times, but it really made sense." So he learned a lot by listening to the show, because he says somehow when it's coming from, an expert on the radio, he said, even though that expert is my wife, I learned a lot of things. So that was fun and interesting after the show. So if you need some confidence for your family life, or maybe something for your husband or wife to hear, you can always play this back at AveMariaRadio.net and the Substacks afterwards. Maybe you need some clarity for your moral life. Should I do this or not? Is this right or wrong? Maybe you need some encouragement for your spiritual life. You've not been getting out to Mass every Sunday. You've been watching it on TV again since COVID, and you need some encouragement, or maybe a fire, the fire of the Holy Spirit to get you up in there. Maybe you've just given up on yourself or your family. Maybe you need some prudence for your social life. When do I speak up? When do I shut up? What do I say? Maybe you're an outgoing person, you say too much, or maybe you're too shy and you say too little. How do we find balance there? Or maybe you just need some knowledge for the everyday applications of life. How do I apply this particular teaching of the church to my life today? So here we are on Catholic Radio. We know, love, and serve God, our almighty and everlasting God, the creator of all things and all people. He loves each of you with an unconditional love. How do we direct our lives to his glory? Give me a call with your question or personal problem. Maybe you need to grow a virtue or overcome a vice, or help fix a relationship in your life. The number is 877-573-7825. 877-5-PEP-TALK. May is the month mental health, where we mental health awareness, where we become aware of mental health. So I've had this sitting here all month. And what are some signs of mental health, especially for Catholics? You know, we can observe Mental Health Month in ways that unite our faith, our compassion, our practical support for other people, as well as spiritual health, of course, which is trusting in God, praying regularly, participation in the sacraments regularly, receiving communion at least once a week, growing in virtue, like the cardinal virtues of prudence, justice, fortitude, and temperance, or charity toward others, humility, willingness to repent, hope even in suffering. But mentally healthy signs from a Catholic perspective might be being able to perceive reality clearly. Now, you know people, and you might be one yourself, that you just don't see reality clearly, but that's a sign of mental health, if you can perceive reality clearly. And when you see or live with someone who does not perceive reality clearly, you wonder about their mental health. A mentally healthy sign is to have capacity for self-control and sound judgment, so that we can develop those virtues and can develop habits of doing good. So another sign of mental health is a capacity for self-control and sound judgment, which again, you have to develop and practice. Another mentally healthy sign is to be able to form relationships and receive support and help from others. A mentally healthy sign would be your ability to practice managing your emotions in a way that doesn't dominate your life or destroy your life. Mentally healthy sign is carrying responsibilities as you're able, according to your age. Mentally healthy sign is seeking help when needed, not pretending, oh, I can handle it, and then you feel bad about being all alone. About you can respect your own dignity. That's a sign of mental health. Respecting the dignity of others is a sign of mental health. So if you need help in that area, Catholics see mental health care as compatible with our faith. Certainly there are some forms of psychiatry or psychology that defend sin, but that's not how Catholics do that, because we see that grace builds on nature rather than replacing different modes of help. So it's not bad or wrong to get therapy, to take medicine, to get more sleep, be out in your community and get enough rest. All those things help your mental health. So we usually distinguish as Catholics between sin, which involves our moral responsibility, and suffering or sadness, which might reduce our freedom or culpability for our sin. So conditions like depression or anxiety disorders or trauma or other mental illnesses are not automatically moral failings, but they're forms of suffering that call for compassion, treatment, accompaniment, that we can help people through those situations or get them the help that they need that might be professional help. So a concise Catholic standard might be for Mental Health Month would be that a mentally and spiritually healthy person is growing in love of God and neighbor, living in reality, developing virtue, accepting help when needed, and caring for your body, your mind, and your soul. And so Catholic teachings are truly compatible with mental health and seeking to always increase our mental health. But it doesn't mean as Catholics we're never going to feel sadness or fear or that we're going to have perfect self-sufficiency. That's not true either. Or it doesn't mean our faith is weak. It doesn't mean that prayer is a substitute for treatment in cases that need professional treatment. Or it doesn't mean that we judge people's holiness by their emotional health or their emotional positivity alone. Although the joy of the Lord is our strength. But we're still going to have some sad days. We're going to go through grief and various other feelings and processes and sadness and sickness. We will have strife. In another part of actually the Apostles, I remember it saying recently, it's necessary for us to undergo many hardships to enter the kingdom of God. That's Acts 14, verse 22. So the peace that God gives us is not the world's peace. So you can be suffering a hardship, but have still peace in your soul. In John 14, verse 27, it says, do not let your hearts be troubled or afraid. So Paul is doing what Jesus did, encouraging his followers to persevere in the faith, confident in the salvation that has been won for them by Jesus Christ at the resurrection. You give us a call with your question or personal problem. If you need some help living out one of those gifts of the Holy Spirit, wisdom, understanding, counsel, fortitude, knowledge, piety, fear of the Lord, or what those mean, stay tuned here for more of Mass Appeal. The number to get on today's show is 877-573-7825. 877-5-PEP-TALK. And our Well, you know what? We're not going to go to the call because the music's going to start playing. I'm going to start just tell you this interesting study I was reading, and then we'll go to Teresa after the break. Your brain on cursive handwriting. A Norwegian neuroscientist, and some of you know I love neuroscience and neurotheology actually, spent 20 years proving that the act of writing by hand changes the human brain in ways typing physically cannot change. And almost nobody inside her field has read the paper. So Audrey Vandermeer runs a brain research lab. Very interesting that using cursive rather than typing helps your brain. We can maybe talk more about that later too. Give us.
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2: 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The 2026 Vocations Trap Shoot will be Friday, June 19th at the Boise Gun Club, complete with mass, breakfast, trap shooting, games, prizes, raffles, and awards lunch, and more. 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A limited number of loaner firearms will be available for those who need them. 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Up to 90 shooters are expected, so hurry and reserve your spot today by calling 208-344-4774 or go online saltandlightradio.com/trapshoot.
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0: 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The number to get on today's show is 877-573-7825, 877-5-PEP-TALK. Oh my goodness, our first caller today has a great question that a lot of you want to hear. So if you're listening in the car and you're going to go in the store, stay in or keep driving. Okay. And I know because many of my life coaching clients struggle with this. So I've got a lot of experience looking up the answer to this one. So hope I remember them all. Teresa from Cleveland, Ohio. Welcome to Mast Appeal. What's your question today?
1: Hi, good morning. Thanks for taking my question. So I struggle, I guess it's temperance, right? So I eat things and then I feel full and all that. And the more I think about it, I eat a ton, but I just feel like I'm out of control. I don't have an issue with food, but I have an issue with what I'm eating. And then the more I think about it, the more I eat it, you know? There's a balance there.
0: Oh, my goodness. Yep, there should be, and that's what temperance is, and that's what you asked about. So I'm going to, might be more than a segment of this answer, but what we want to do.
1: I've tried fasting, mm-hmm. and if I fast, the more hungry I get, and then the more
0: exactly.
1: I eat.
0: Exactly. I totally understand that. I've had that same experience, because after you fast, then you have cravings. Your body's saying, don't starve me. I needed some food, and you're not giving me everything that I need. So I'll address all of this, the fasting idea and then the cravings idea, because we are body and soul. So you need to address both the spiritual end of this and the physical end of that, too, because you know that our foods are, especially processed foods, are tainted with things that create cravings and sometimes, many times, harm us. I mean, as much as I have loved Doritos in the past, I know that they are poison. There's intentionally something in there to make you addicted to them, so you eat the whole bag. And even our food today is depleted in nutrition because the ground is depleted. So there's a lot going on here. So let's first talk about the virtue, then we'll talk about cravings. How's that, Teresa? And then maybe I'll help you both ways. But I totally understand that when you fast, you might crave more. Like how does that work? And then is that a spiritual answer or is that a physical answer? So to develop temperance, you know, specifically regarding food, we can train our physical appetites to submit to the rule of human reason with God's grace. Jesus fasted 40 days in the temple. There are many people that fast and have wonderful spiritual experiences. We read of the saints who have fasted. So temperance is that cardinal virtue that moderates the attraction of pleasures, which food is one of those attractions, and provides balance in using created good. So in the context of food, if we look at Thomas Aquinas, he would identify the sub-virtue as abstemiousness. That means how to abstain. Which keeps our focus on eating to live rather than living to eat. So think of that, eating to live rather than living to eat. I know some holy people who eat just what is necessary to stay alive. Sometimes that's healthy for them, sometimes it is not. So how do we practice, how do we develop temperance? First of all, by you build any virtue like a muscle, you know, with intentional daily exercise to strengthen our will, strengthen our free will against our body impulses. So this does not have to necessarily, when we're strengthening our will, be directed toward food. So we can say small no's, like if we think we really need temperance and it's not cravings, any preference that we have, we say no to that. Like we do in Lent, you know, like drinking black coffee instead of cream and sugar or skipping condiments. I know one guy who does that who loves condiments and he skips condiments for Lent. So some Lenten practice that we have that denies ourselves, that trains our mind in little ways to reject the larger temptations, like to eat the whole lasagna or those cinnamon rolls that just came out of the oven right now. So small no's. And for you, if you are the homemaker or the one who does the shopping of the home, you can say that no back at the grocery store. That's what I try to do. Say the no, don't have it in the house, or make it so hard that I'd have to cook it myself and spend an hour baking that cinnamon roll rather than picking one up that's already hot. So then the other thing that you can practice for temperance with food would be stopping when you're satisfied. We have a tendency to eat quickly until we're stuffed or till we're full. And rather than eating slowly, chewing, that fasting book says, drink your solids and chew your liquids. So we chew until it's absolutely liquid, just not until it's ready to go down our throat. So we chew a long time and eat until, sometimes it takes 20 minutes to eat a regular meal, and then your stomach signal says you're full. So don't eat till you're stuffed. Stop when you're just satisfied, and that's a way of mastering your appetite. And another way we can practice temperance as a spiritual person is the saying we heard when we were little, offer it up. We can turn our nutritional discipline into a prayer by offering up the minor discomfort that we have for eating less or eating better, for the souls in purgatory or the intentions of others. And when I say eating better, eat only high nutrient superfoods. And you can probably do a quick web search on any nutrition site and find out what are the superfoods that satisfy us. So if we concentrate on superfoods rather than pleasure-giving foods, and sometimes we can make them both happen, that we can then, our body isn't craving because we satisfied ourselves with true good food. For example, something that stays with you would be a good fat like avocado. So if you like guacamole, have that for your appetizer. Or if you like, I make a chocolate avocado pudding with my new stevia chocolate syrup, and I've given the recipe out to some of you before. I have all my sugar-free, dairy-free, soy-free, gluten-free dessert recipes and salad dressing recipes in a file I could pull for you. It's on my website if you can find it there on the blog. But I can make like chocolate avocado pudding, so if you need something sweet but that will stay with you, something like that. So avocado is one of those superfoods. Blueberries are a superfood. Maybe you're not getting enough protein, so you have cravings. So you might get sugar cravings if you don't eat enough meat, if you didn't know that happened. So when we practice voluntary fasting, we still want to nourish ourselves, not starve ourselves, because then those triggers will keep going. So the other thing we can do is to adhere to the liturgical rhythms as Catholics, like Friday abstinence or fasting. That's a regular self-discipline that helps us grow in temperance. Our Lenten fasting, our Eucharistic fast, every an hour before communion, fasting from all food and drink. So those Catholic things help us. And I'll talk about guarding against gluttony and cravings right after this.
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3: 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Enjoy delicious hamburgers, hot dogs, french fries, and desserts, all for purchase, with the proceeds going to help build Father Francis's church in Ghana, Africa. Help OLV to match a recent $3,000 anonymous donation. Some of the proceeds will also support livestock raising enterprises, which help to create jobs and sustenance. That's 5 p.m. this Monday at Our Lady of the Valley in Caldwell.
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0: morning. Welcome to Mast Appeal, the Saturday morning live show on Catholic Radio, where you can get some free and friendly advice from a Catholic perspective this Memorial Day weekend. And Teresa from Cleveland called in with a favorite question of mine, because so many people struggle with this in today's world, that people in poorer countries or in other times, I know my ancestors in Ireland, you know, we're just happy to eat, you know, potatoes and lamb. And people in countries with much less food, we're tempted to gluttony. We're tempted to override any temperance. So we're talking to Teresa about her temptation. She wants to grow in temperance, she said. But at the same time, when she fasts, she has cravings. So we're addressing this soul and body. What are these cravings caused by, and what's our spiritual remedies for that? So so I did, over the break, have time to pull out my Sinner's Guide by Venerable Louis of Granada back in the 1500s. I pull this out when we get to some of those capital sins like gluttony, or we want to grow in a big virtue like prudence, justice, fortitude, or temperance. So gluttony is an inordinate love of eating and drinking. So if it's regular eating and drinking that you want or need, you know, we do need to eat, but we don't need to overeat. So our Savior warns us against this vice, saying, "Take heed to yourselves, lest your hearts be overcharged with surfeiting and drunkenness and the cares of this life." So he says, when you feel the promptings of this shameful disorder, subdue them by the following considerations. All right, this should touch your heart. I know it's coming, so my heart just sunk. Call to mind that it was a sin of gluttony that brought death into the world. So they're talking about Adam and Eve eating the apple. Because it looked good to eat. They knew it was nourishing. And that's the first and most important passion to be conquered. For upon the subjugation of this vice depends your victory over all others. We cannot successfully battle with enemies abroad when the forces within us are in the state of rebellion. Thus we see that the devil first tempted our Savior to gluttony. Remember in the desert? Wishing to make himself master of the avenue through which all other vices find an easy entrance. So that's what I'm saying. Teresa's call applies to a lot of us. So here's one of my favorite lines. How then can you call yourself a follower of Christ if when he fasts in the desert, you abandon yourself to the gross pleasures of the table? It's deplorable to think that for the gratification of one sense, man condemns himself, body and soul, to eternal suffering. What incomprehensible folly to flatter with such delicate care a body which is destined to be the food of worms, that you may not be deceived by the snares of this vice of gluttony, disguised as necessities. Govern your appetite by reason, not by inclination. Remember that your soul can never rule the flesh if it be not itself submissive to God. This submission will be the rule and foundation of its empire. So it says, and again, we're speaking in the book Sinner's Guide by Venerable Louis of Granada, a reprint of Tan Books, because it's hundreds of years old. If tempted by gluttony, remember that you've already tasted its pleasures. And I use that sometimes, like, oh no, thank you, I've tasted that brownie before. And that they endured but a moment. They passed like a dream, except that while the light of day dispels the images of the night, the remorse for gluttony remains long after its pleasure has departed. See, you're sad. Why did I overeat last night when we went out to eat? But overcome this enemy and you will experience consolation and peace. Therefore, the following wise saying has justly become celebrated. If you find difficulty in the performance of the virtuous action of temperance with food, the trouble is soon past and the virtue remains. But if you take pleasure in committing a base action, its pleasure disappears and its shame continues with us. So let's look what Thomas Aquinas has said, that are forms of gluttony. So eating to nourish yourself is not a form of gluttony, but eating too much, you know, taking bigger portions of what the body needs to sustain life, or eating too soon outside of regular fixed meal hours due to impatience or boredom. So we're going to talk about craving separately. Or you eat too eagerly. You eat greedily, quickly, without using your manners, because you're eager for this immediate gratification that you've been waiting for. So eating too much, too soon, too eagerly, or too daintily, like being excessively picky, fussy, demanding. Oh, my green beans rolled into my mashed potatoes, and so I'm not going to eat them. We usually help our kids get over that, or demanding, food preparation. Oh, I only have capers on my wine sauce with veal. I don't eat hamburgers. Or like too expensively, like craving only exotic delicacies. So this is what Thomas Aquinas in his time, I'm sure, saw. People that were very wealthy, they ate luxury foods rather than basic nutrition. So how does our human willpower need that grace? Because human willpower alone cannot master bodily instincts indefinitely. It requires supernatural grace and meeting our physical needs. So, of course, pause to pray before eating, shifts the focus from our mindless consumption. I gotta eat, I'm hungry, I'm hungry. So pause longer, take a deeper breath, and then think about what we're saying, not just saying grace, but praying grace. We're asking God to bless this food, and we're grateful for Him providing this food for us. Another help for temperance, as you asked, is frequent confession. Bring that pattern of stress eating, overindulgence, sensory addictions, bring those to confession. Receive healing that's targeted, grace that's targeted, and ask the Holy Spirit for the fruit of self-control. If you want more self-control, pray to the Holy Spirit, especially this Pentecost. Ask Him for self-control in all areas of your life, especially during those moments of craving or emotional eating, that you can stop and think. Or for a while, I had one of those quotes on my counter top on the during Lent. I had one of those quotes from Sinner's Guide on Gluttony on the counter, and that would remind me before I could put anything in my mouth. So explore those more spiritual readings on it, and maybe some practical meal planning tips that I can help you with in personal life coaching, where you can call in about those here. But then I want to talk about cravings for a minute too before we go, because cravings are an interplay of biological, psychological, and environmental factors, besides a lack of temperance. So temperance, we spoke about the virtue, but sometimes cravings are hormonal imbalances, or inadequate sleep, or high stress levels, or dietary habits. It could be blood sugar fluctuations. Eating refined carbohydrates and sugars can lead to a spike in blood sugar levels, and then this drop signals the body to seek quick energy sources, so you need more sugar. So you create a cycle then of either insulin resistant or blood sugar fluctuations that can cause cravings. So some cases, cravings might indicate lack of nutrition. I have a list of those too. Like if you crave this, you probably are short this. If you're craving chocolate, you might be short magnesium. If you're craving sweets, you might be not eating enough fruit, and you might not have enough vitamin C. So, checking on your nutritional deficiencies could help you. It could be stress eating, and that affects your hormone cortisol too. Could be lack of sleep. Could be skipping meals. But if you're going to skip meals, when you're going to fast, the day before I fast, if I'm going to fast on Fridays, I make sure that I have a good meal on Thursday night so I don't have cravings. So I will have beef, like a hamburger or a steak or something that stays with me longer. So, or maybe your diet isn't balanced. So those are a lot of ideas. I hope that helps you here to think about first temperance, Teresa, and then gluttony, and then physical ways that we can avoid overeating and gluttony. Oh boy. You give us a call too with your question or personal problem. The number to get on today's Mass Appeal is 877-573-7825. 877-5-PEP-TALK, and we'll be back with your calls in just a moment.
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4: In Rule 12 of St. Ignatius of Loyola's 14 Rules for the Discernment of Spirits, St. Ignatius invites us to be firm in resisting temptation. He writes, "In the same way, it is proper to the enemy to weaken and lose heart, fleeing and ceasing his temptations. Where the person who is exercising himself in spiritual things confronts the temptations of the enemy firmly, doing what is diametrically opposed to them." Father Timothy Gallagher writes, "A quick and firm response strips the deceptive temptation of all its power. The critical point of any temptation is the first moment it is presented to us." Following the guidance of St. Ignatius, persons who exercise themselves in spiritual things must confront temptation firmly and do the exact opposite of the deceptive suggestion. The next time temptation knocks, how will you firmly confront it?
3: For more information, visit AveMariaRadio.net.
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0: Good morning. Welcome to Mast Appeal, the Saturday morning live show on Catholic Radio, where you can get some free and friendly advice from a half Catholic perspective. This is Colleen Kelly Mast. I'm a certified life coach, and I help a lot of people with some of these problems. 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And while you're there, you can look up my speaking topics, or you can look up my book, Sex, Respect, Love and Life, Love Ed. So you can go to the store, get some books as gifts for all the teenagers you know in your life, or parents of young kids who need to know these answers to the questions of our culture these days. And for now, you can call here. We're here for another hour at Ave Maria Radio to solve your problems of the day, or at least give you some steps or tips to get through. The number is 877-573-7825, 877-5-PEP-TALK. And I mentioned earlier, I have a master's degree in health education with secondary teaching certificates in health science, physical education, and theology. And my particular interest, why I answered Teresa's question so long, is in health. And natural health and ways to prevent problems. Keeping my husband alive, who's had vascular disease for decades now. We thought he was going to die 30 years ago when he had his first triple bypass. And to find all these wonderful ways of either counteracting the side effects of his medicines or preventing some medicines. And so I study that regularly for him and for myself. So to answer Teresa, I did want to add a little bit for all of you too, because I remember saying this to one of my life coaching clients that was struggling again with temperance and food cravings both, is that the sometimes what we eat, the amount of fiber in our calories or the amount of quality in our proteins can affect cravings later on. Because this person was having night cravings, like, oh, I eat more at night. Well, maybe you didn't eat enough during the day and your body's saying, hungry, hungry, hungry. So it could be a craving thing. For example, if you eat a bigger breakfast or lunch, then you should be more satisfied and eat a light supper. I know one nutritionist that says, eat breakfast like a king, lunch like a queen, and supper like a pauper. So have soup for supper with the leftovers from your mornings. And I know when we have vacationed in Mexico, the people in Mexico have a big breakfast. They have meat, all sorts of meats, sandwiches, I mean, and plus eggs and, you know, all the omelets and things like that, and vegetables and fruit. So they have big breakfast down there at their buffets. So you might want to, how do I eat a better protein? Eggs are a great protein, wonderful complete protein if you eat eggs. And remember how eggs were banned for a long time? They said it would give you a heart attack and reduce your increase your cholesterol. Now they're like, oh, changed their mind. Eggs are good for you now. Same with butter. We had to eat margarine for several years and like, nope, butter's good for you. The butyric acid helped something. So anyway, eat high fiber vegetables at your lunch, like maybe some asparagus is in season right now. Eat some cabbage. Cabbage is a good high fiber and inexpensive vegetable. We buy cabbage regularly. Cauliflower, I make cauliflowered rice. So if I'm having Spanish rice, it'll be so filling because it's full of the cauliflowered rice, and it's nutritious, has high fiber. Broccoli has high fiber. So if you eat more servings of high fiber vegetables, cooked vegetables and salads at lunch, you might not have cravings at night because your body will be full. And if you have more protein in the morning, you might not be craving food at night because your body got satisfied in the morning and then use that protein during the day for energy. So those are just some tips. And now we have a caller, Vicky. I don't know if she's ready yet, but she's got a comment on overeating, and we talked about gluttony and whether we're eating too much, too fast, not enough. Okay, Vicky from Delaware, you've got a comment on overeating. Maybe you can get it in before the music. Otherwise, we'll hold you over. Go ahead, Vicky. You're on the air now.
1: Hi, this is a great topic. I'm in my 70s now, and most of my life it has been a roller coaster ride with the weight.
0: Okay, Vicky, it's the music. I misjudged the time. We'll take you after the top of the hour, okay? So hang on. We're all looking forward to your tip about the roller coaster of eating, not eating enough, how you turn to God, what we do with the sacraments. So we'll be back. Talk to Vicky right after this message.
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7: What do we mean by intercessory prayer? The Catholic Catechism defines intercessory prayer as asking on behalf of another. It is a prayer attuned to God's mercy. It is a prayer of petition that leads us to pray as Jesus did. Jesus is the one intercessor with the Father on behalf of all mankind, especially sinners, because, says the Catechism, Jesus is able for all time to save the souls who draw near to God through him. Jesus lives to make intercession for such souls. When one prays intercessory prayer, he or she is looking out not just for one's own interest, but for the interest of others, even for one's enemies. The intercession of Christians recognizes no boundaries, says the Catechism. Prayers are extended for all men, for kings or for persecutors, and even for the salvation of those who reject the gospel. This is Peggy Stanton, and this has been the Order of Malta's Minute with the Catechism.
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0: 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The number to get on today's show is 877-573-7825. I'm a certified life coach, an author, a speaker, a mother, a wife, a cousin, an aunt, and a sister. 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I have a master's in health education and teaching certificates in health science, physical education, and theology. 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But stay tuned now here for the next hour for free, friendly advice from a Catholic perspective. If you're facing some personal problems, we can look at your options, maybe some solutions, maybe offer you some action steps to take or how to make a change and how to address your concerns. And if your problems are caused by other people and they aren't going to change, how about if you change the way you respond and you can find peace for yourselves? And maybe by that change in your reaction, they will naturally change anyway. So how do you transition your life from mental anguish to perspective? Well, how do you deal with annoying relatives? Got a family reunion coming up this weekend? Or how do you face the reality of a situation you cannot change, or stop wasting energy on people that aren't going to change and they're driving you crazy? Give me a call with your question or personal problem. The number is 877-573-7825. 877-5-PEP-TALK. Vicki from Delaware called in. I thought I could fit her in before the music, but we couldn't. She's responding to Teresa from Cleveland's call about how do Catholics develop temperance when we are hungry. Okay, Vicki from Delaware, give us your whole comment now. We got plenty of time before the music starts playing. Go ahead.
1: Thank you. Actually, just what you just said works. Instead of me reacting and turning to the food emotionally, I've learned to plug in to responding but only through interacting with God. And it took a long time for me not to just grab the food for emotional escaping and stepping out. And I learned that when life gets, as they say, I'm in 12-step program, when life gets lifey, then I can learn to think and process and call in God and ask for assistance to help me respond and respond in a healthy way, not run to the food or

0: and isolating and hiding my feelings. And it was coming down to not being able to identify and deal with my feelings and not processing them. So then I would take it out on the food. So
1: Okay.
0: yeah, it's been a real journey, but I was overweight and under, up and down, like we said, that roller coaster ride, and a diet would come along and, oh, I had to try this. Oh my goodness gracious. I tried them all. They would mail them. I would do the, what they call the pay and ways, go in and pay and get myself weighed. And
1: Oh.
0: the group was
1: Oh.
0: really good. It was fine working with groups of people with same interests. But in the end, when I came home, I was making decisions, and then I finally realized I can't do this on my own. I need God. And
1: Gautam.
0: I'm in a couple of different Bible studies now, and I attend Mass. And the biggest, humongous change was being humble and asking God for help. And there are days where I know I just cannot do this, and I just prayed, God, I need your guidance and direction. I need you, God, right now. And that's been my biggest transition, pulling God into my life and turning to God instead of the food. Thank you for allowing me to share this.
1: Well, thank you for calling in about it. I'm sure that will help Teresa as well as the list of things I told her. But what you just said, turning to God instead of food. Actually, I have a friend who is a diet coach, and that is one of her things. She's a Catholic diet coach. And that is one of her sayings, turn to God instead of food. Beautiful. You're right. So many people, emotional eating is more than cravings. As you said, sometimes people will not process their emotions properly. They just stuff them in privately, and then they have a need, they have a craving for connection, so they connect to food instead of God. Beautiful. Thank you for calling, Vicki. We appreciate your testimonial there. I'm sure it'll help Teresa and all of our callers, and it's helped me too. Thank you for the call. God bless you. You give us a call too with your question or personal problem. The number to get on today's Masked Appeal is 877-573-7825. 877-5-PEP-TALK. I pulled out another quote from Sinner's Guide over the break about gluttony that helps remind us to turn to God instead of food. And it says, gluttony speaks, or gluttony urges, that, oh, God created all these things for us, and he who refuses them despises the benefits of God. And he says, temperance answers, which is what Teresa from Cleveland called in the first place about temperance. Temperance answers, true, God created these things for our maintenance, but he willed that we should use them with moderation. For he has also imposed upon us the duty of sobriety and temperance. It was principally a disregard of these virtues which brought destruction upon the city of Sodom. Therefore, a man, even when enjoying good health, should consult necessity rather than pleasure in the choice of his food. I'm going to think about that when I make all these pleasurable, even sugar-free desserts. He has perfectly triumphed over this vice, who not only limits the quantity of his food, but who denies himself delicacies except when necessity, charity, or politeness prompts him to accept them. So we think about that as well. When necessity, of course, nutrition, we don't like some people that over-exaggerate this lesson will say, oh no, I'm going to fast and not eat for 6 days. No, do that if your doctor says it's good for you or your spiritual director tells you to do that. But we all need food, we need to be nourished. But sometimes if we go past our limits, it might be due to charity or politeness. I know I had an Italian neighbor that always demanded you have at least two helpings, have some more, have some more. And sometimes it would be offending, offensive to her if you didn't. Or politeness, we might eat delicate foods. If you're at a wedding reception and they serve this, you don't sit there like a picky person, you eat it out of politeness. So lots of things going on here.

0: when we talk about voluntary mortification, turning to God, and knowing that the blessing our meals, frequent confession, invoking the Holy Spirit, praying before eating, praying before shopping, praying before planning a meal, all those things will help us. So turning to God instead of food is our lesson this morning. You give us a call too with your question or personal problem. The number to get on today's show is 877-573-7825, 877-5-PEP-TALK. And you got a little message here. Elizabeth from Washington called in, listening on Sacred Heart Radio, and she says, if someone observes the first five Saturdays, they will go to heaven on that next Saturday or the first Saturday of the next month. Is that a question or a comment? She also wanted to ask for, will they go to heaven? No, they'll go to heaven right away. That's the promise that goes with first Saturdays. And then when I was little, I heard, but this is before Vatican II, obviously, they said that Mary and Jesus go down in empty purgatory every Saturday morning. So we know that they will be out of purgatory. And in purgatory, like in heaven, there's not time. So we don't know exactly whether they're going to go in immediately or that next Saturday, but probably on that day that they say the prayer. And then she wanted to ask for prayers for Cora, a three-year-old that has a malignant tumor, and ask for prayers for her, Elizabeth in Washington. So let's pray for her and her family. In the name of the Father, and the Son, and the Holy Spirit. Amen. Remember, O most gracious Virgin Mary, that never was it known that anyone who fled to thy protection, implored thy help, or sought thy intercession, was left unaided. Inspired by this confidence, I fly into thee, O Virgin of Virgins, my Mother. To thee I come, before thee I stand, sinful and sorrowful. And we pray for Cora and for Elizabeth. O Mother of the Word incarnate, despise not our petitions, but in thy mercy hear and answer us. Amen. In the name of the Father, and the Son, and the Holy Spirit. Amen. Okay, time for our break. Hopefully we'll come back, talk about how we can develop those gifts of the Holy Spirit as we approach Pentecost this weekend. And whatever might be your question or personal problem, give us a call. 877-573-7825. 877-5-PEP-TALK.
1: I worked in pro baseball for a long time, and we play on Sundays. 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I took the easy out and just didn't go to Mass. Got caught up in that whole selfishness, that whole, I can do it all. The times when I was struggling were the times I needed God the most. And now that I've come back and accepted God, my world has completely changed.
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0: 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Saturday morning live show on Catholic Radio, where you can get some free and friendly advice from a Catholic perspective. The number to get on today's show with your question or personal problem as you're trying to live out your faith, share your faith, teach the faith to your own children who've left the faith. The number is 877-573-7825, 877-5-PEP-TALK. Today is the eve of Pentecost, and at our parish coming up, we have a huge amount of Polish people that super celebrate Pentecost. It's going to be so exciting. I'll feel the graces fall, rolling down the hill. They have prayers and devotions at 7:30, a mass at 10 o'clock till midnight. Then they have more holy hours, and then they have agape, which is like socialization and food. So they're going to be there celebrating Pentecost for at least like 4 or 5 hours. How long are you going to celebrate Pentecost? Think about it. Let's talk about these gifts of the Holy Spirit, and hopefully get ideas from them in during the show. But I'll just talk about the first one now because we've got Mark, our caller, on the line. But the gifts that I mention often on the show, wisdom, understanding, counsel, fortitude, knowledge, piety, fear of the Lord, we need to dig into those a little bit and see how we can use those, how we can develop them. So first is wisdom. So what does wisdom do? It helps us see our life from God's perspective and helps us desire what truly leads us to Him, which kind of ties in with those callers we had about turn to God instead of food. A Catholic like us, all of us who are listening who are Catholic, and those Christians who are listening that are full of the Holy Spirit, we grow in wisdom by regular prayer. I mean, regular deep prayer, not just saying words, but a regular deep prayer, by meditating on scripture, which is what we should do every day, participation in the Eucharist, which gives us tremendous grace because Jesus comes inside of us, and that's where our hearts are formed by Christ. That's how we develop more wisdom. And when we do that, we ask God for wisdom. So wisdom helps us judging whether we're successful or not in a spiritual light. It helps us during suffering understand that we are going to suffer and that Jesus suffered before us, and our suffering can turn into good for others even. It helps us in relationships. Wisdom helps us tremendously in relationships. It helps us with our responsibilities because we see everything we do in light of eternity. So pray for wisdom. There's a whole book of wisdom in the library. Meditate on that starting tomorrow after Pentecost. And when we see everything we do in light of eternity, like when you're talking about gluttony and temperance, when you see that in light of eternity, this body's going to turn into worms. Why would I sin and stuff myself or only seek pleasure instead of God, when that's not going to have eternal significance, but the sin has eternal significance? So when we look at wisdom and develop wisdom through the sacraments and prayer and meditation on scripture, we begin to see our life here on earth in light of eternity rather than just worldly standards. So that is how we can get more wisdom here as we approach Pentecost tomorrow. Give us a call with your question or personal problem. The number is 877-573-7825. Now we're going to Mark from Fargo, North Dakota. Thanks for calling, Mark. How can I help you today?
1: Thank you. Thank you, ma'am. I'm calling because I have a friend. She killed the baby in her womb 40 years ago.
0: Oh, 40 years ago.
1: Yeah, 40. And she has many of the side effects. If you look on side effects or that women are suffering who have aborted their baby. Mm-hmm. And so she has a lot of problems. And I was talking to her about it, and, you know, trying to be very gentle and kind, but also reasonable. And the problem is, Colleen, that she doesn't think she did anything wrong. And she thinks she had no choice at the time. Now, I actually believe her. that she felt she had no choice at the time, and she felt that was the only way. But I would like to help her heal. And I did call Project Rachel, and they said that the woman with whom I spoke said that she said, Mark, I think you would be the best one to talk with her. And so I just don't know what else to say. I don't know how to approach this. And I'm not afraid. As soon as I figure out a good way to speak with her, because one, I would like her to heal. And two, she's a beautiful woman in many ways. And, you know, if God willing, I would like us to get married. What are your thoughts, Mrs. Colleen Kelly?
0: Okay. In the Gospel of Life, I know that Pope John Paul II, there's a wonderful quote in there where he talks about that same message of understanding that, yeah, I know, you know, you may have not thought that you had a choice at the time, and God does forgive you. So I would tap into that as a first resource and maybe read her some segments of it. Also, okay. Besides Project Rachel, there's another Rachel, and I don't know if it's in every diocese, but I know in ours. I know Project Rachel is in every diocese, but we also have Rachel's Vineyard Retreats, and even in their advertisements, rachelsvineyard.org, and they have psychologists there. They have women who've had abortions before, and then she doesn't feel so alone. So on their ad, they have a picture of Jesus and a woman, and so show her this picture, neither do I condemn you. And it says, if you're suffering from grief after having had an abortion, remembering that God always offers forgiveness, nothing is unforgivable, and the church is the hospital of healing. It says, just as the father ran to the prodigal son when he came home, so too is God waiting with open arms to receive you back home. So just that invitation itself and that picture, that visual might help her. But let me help you understand a little bit.
1: Can I clarify, please?
0: Sure.
1: I can't get someone to go to the doctor who doesn't think she's sick. That's
0: exactly
1: the problem.
0: That's what I wanted to address next.
1: That's the problem.
0: Exactly.
1: Oh, okay. Okay, yeah. Go ahead.
0: So next, I wanted to say, and this is when I'm giving a parent night for my Love Ed program, I'm dealing with a lot of parents who cohabited, have test tube babies, fornicated, thought nothing of it. And so when I'm trying to convince them, help them understand why God wants their children to learn chastity, I have to start, of course, with the story of King David. But when I talk about confession, here's what I say, that confession is agreeing with God. It's saying that, God, you're right, and I'm wrong. I'm sorry, forgive me. But our culture says, defend and justify your sin. And so she grew up in a culture after Vatican II was defending and justifying sin. And so the culture at that time seared her conscience. So she was dealing with a faulty conscience that said, this is the best thing you can do. So she was deceived, just like Adam and Eve were deceived. So when we talk about this defensiveness and rationalization that are from the devil versus humility, which says, God, you're right, I was wrong, I thought I was right at the time, but instead of rationalizing this and justifying this and being defensive about it to protect myself, she's got to remember, Mark, she's trying to protect her own human dignity by rationalizing that this was okay then, because she would feel horrible if she thought she intentionally killed her child. She knows it's killing.
1: No, she didn't do that.
0: So when we... When we look at, first of all, Pope John Paul II's words to women who've had an abortion, he turns to them near the end of that document. It's absolutely beautiful. If I can pick it up find it online over the break, I'll read it. But go to the Gospel of Life. Yep, exactly.
1: Okay.
0: So he has direct words to women who've had abortions, and they're very beautiful.
1: Thank you. I did not know that.
0: Yep. I'll try to find them over the break. But let me get through this defensiveness, rationalization versus humility.
1: Yep.
0: And so if it's a person of virtue that's trying to live in the state of grace and to tap into something that deep down back to original sin, which, and then to the problems of the culture of searing our conscience, that she can see. And you're just planting a seed, Mark. Remember, you're planting a seed that the Holy Spirit can use, and just to bring to her awareness that the culture then told you to defend your dignity, which you had to do. Like your soul wants to defend yourself, because she had obviously she had a conscience and knew it was wrong, so she had to sear her conscience, harden it in a way that she could rationalize doing that in order to do it. And now God's calling her out. Tell her this is a grace to even be discussing this, because at the time she rationalized, she defended it. This is what the devil wanted her to do, and right now, in order to heal completely, she will need to take that step of humility and saying, God, you were right, I was wrong, I'm sorry, forgive me and heal me. And read to her those words of Pope John Paul II in Evangelium Vitae. And what you're doing is planting a seed. She's not going to run over to the confessional or jump into a Rachel's Vineyard retreat, although a Rachel's Vineyard retreat, even if she's not that sorry, would help her see more deeply into the pain and transform that pain into love and hope rather than rationalization. Hope those things help you and her, Mark. Thanks for the call. It'll help a lot of people. We'll be back with more of Mass Appeal after this message.
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Good morning. Welcome to Mass Appeal on this holiday weekend, the Saturday morning live show where you could get some free and friendly advice from a Catholic perspective. The number to get on today's show is 877-573-7825. 877-5-PEP-TALK. And instead of the second gift of the Holy Spirit, I'll go to, I found Pope John Paul II, actually Pope St. John Paul II, on healing and forgiveness after abortion for our last caller, Mark. And then we'll be with Jim's from Connecticut's great question in a moment. So I found it. And I found it, I typed in on a search, Pope John Paul II on two women who've had abortions, and it popped up from the Catholic Diocese of Saginaw. Interesting. Okay. At the end of his papal encyclical, The Gospel of Life, Pope John Paul II wrote these unprecedented, deeply moving words. So anybody out there who's had an abortion, or anybody out there who, like Mark, who's trying to help a woman who had an abortion a long time ago and has not sought forgiveness because she didn't think it was wrong. I know many, many women who have known it was wrong, sought forgiveness, and are healed by that, and are actually working in the pro-life movement, or doing good, or developing their family, or making their marriage better. Okay, so Pope John Paul II said, I would now like to say a special word to women who have had an abortion. The Church is aware of the many factors that may have influenced your decision, and she does not doubt that in many cases, it was a painful and even shattering decision. The wound in your heart may not yet have healed. Certainly what happened was and remains terribly wrong. But do not give in to discouragement and do not lose hope. Try rather to understand what happened and face it honestly. If you've not already done so, give yourselves over with humility and trust to repentance. The Father of Mercies is ready to give you his forgiveness and his peace in the sacrament of reconciliation. You will come to understand that nothing is definitively lost, and you will also be able to ask forgiveness from your child, who is now living in the Lord. With the friendly and expert help and advice of other people, as a result of your own painful experience, you can be among the most eloquent defenders of everyone's right to life. Through your commitment to life, whether by accepting the birth of other children or by welcoming and caring for those most in need of someone close to them, you will become promoters of a new way of looking at human life. So that's the conclusion of The Gospel of Life, which you can get free at the Vatican website, The Gospel of Life, Evangelium Vitae by Pope John Paul II. And as you can tell, I have great compassion for women who've had abortion. I've never had one, but I can't imagine what it's like to live with that. And I've helped a lot of women who have had abortions to come to that point of not just reconciliation, but also to healing and goodness and thriving after an abortion. I remember one girl that was sent to me from Birthright to my office to have a job, and I was typing up sex respect back in the olden days before computers. And she had had an abortion and then was pregnant again. And she was looking for work to move out of her mom's house, who wanted her to have another abortion. And I remember her, and the funny thing, I was in the middle of typing the secondary virginity chapter. So I'm like, okay, I hope this doesn't offend you, but that's what chapter we're typing this week is, you know, secondary virginity. And so hopefully you learn some things from that. But she said that she knew that, oh, the second time it was date rape was her pregnancy. So she said the consequences of the abortion were 10 times worse than the consequences of the rape. Because she said you can heal from the rape, but it's hard to heal from the taking the life of your own child. So she was a promoter of people saying, like, even in cases of rape and incest, she said, to not to have an abortion, that doesn't solve the problem. So anyway, it was a young girl. She did go on to convert. I remember I even drove her over to confession when she was ready to go. And
Nobody else got to confession that day. She stayed in too long. I shouldn't have brought her on a Saturday afternoon before 5 o'clock mass. So she was in there like 20 minutes. But she came out a new person. So I'll remember that girl. So thank you, Mark, for helping people who are struggling with, or maybe not even struggling, who had an abortion in the past and are struggling with the humility of seeking the reconciliation necessary. Maybe they're still defensive or rationalizing it because our culture said, make excuses for it, it was okay. So our culture has tainted our consciences and people follow them. But Pope John Paul II's words there in the end of the Gospel of Life, Evangelium Vitae, can help maybe reach her. Okay, thanks for the call. Jim, hang on, because we just have 2 minutes and I don't want the music to interrupt you. So I'm going to read the second gift of the Holy Spirit, is understanding. How do we develop that this Pentecost season? And how do we use it in our life? So understanding allows us to penetrate the truths of faith more deeply. Just as we just did about that abortion question, this gift grows when we study the faith, listen attentively to the church's teaching, and ask the Holy Spirit to open our minds. We did it with the gluttony question too and the temperance question. So for adults, the gift of understanding helps us move beyond our memorized beliefs or our programmed beliefs to a living grasp of why the gospel matters in our marriage, our work, our family life, our suffering, and our moral decisions. And that's what we try to do here on Mass Appeal, to, first of all, the gift of wisdom, use that so we look at our responsibilities in light of eternity. And secondly, the gift of understanding to help us penetrate the truths of faith more deeply so we live beyond just the catechism that we memorize and the seven gifts that we memorize. But how do we live as God wants us to live? How do we live that gospel in our marriage, in our single life, in our work life, in our family life, with our extended family, with our cousins, aunts, uncles, in our sufferings? How do we live out the gospel and in our moral decisions? So that's the gift of understanding. Then the gift of counsel is the gift that helps us make good decisions in harmony with God's will. We develop counsel by forming our conscience, seeking wise spiritual guidance, examining our motives honestly, and praying before important decisions. So this gift is especially important when facing complex responsibilities, conflicts, or crossroads where quick opinions are not enough and we need the light of the Spirit. So those are the first three gifts of the Holy Spirit: wisdom, understanding, and counsel. So we should be able to make good decisions in harmony with God's will, facing all of our responsibilities or problems of the day. Again, we try to use that gift on this show as well. So give us a call at 877-573-7825, 877-5-PEP-TALK. Maybe you need the gift of fortitude. I know the music's going to play in a moment. We could cover fortitude later. So let's see. We did wisdom, understanding, counsel. We got fortitude, knowledge, piety, and fear of the Lord before the show ends. But next, we're going to talk to Jim from Connecticut right after this message.

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5: Welcome to Masked Appeal, the Saturday morning live show on Catholic Radio, where you can get some free and friendly advice from a Catholic perspective, even on this Memorial Day weekend. Give us a call, 877-573-7825. Memorial Day is a federal holiday dedicated to honoring and mourning the more than 1.1 million U.S. military personnel who died while serving in the armed forces. It's not necessarily to celebrate all veterans or currently serving troops, although people do that. That's for Veterans Day. But those who passed away trying to... save our lives, save our freedom. It started in May 5th, 1968. General John Logan of the Grand Army established Decoration Day. It was observed on May 30th of that year to commemorate the sacrifices of Civil War soldiers. Then after World War I, the day was expanded to honor all Americans who died in any of the nation's wars. So that's how I grew up, and it was still the fourth Monday, the last Monday in May. But then in 1971, an act of Congress declared Memorial Day a federal holiday and moved it to the last Monday in May rather than May 30th. Well, no, I remember it was the 30th when I was little. And then in 71, when I was getting bigger, it moved to the last Monday in May, which I didn't like because my birthday is May 29th and Memorial Day was always a day after my birthday. So I would have the next day off of whatever I was doing, whether it was work or school. And then they moved it to the last Monday in May. And so in this year, it's not even near my birthday. My birthday's Friday this week. And so the last Monday in May, since May started or May ends on a Monday, is this coming Monday. But how do we use or misuse Memorial Day right now? And that is that we forget what it's about. We just think, it's the beginning of summer. Let's have a cookout. And my brother is marching in the Memorial Day parade. I have four brothers who are veterans. I have three that were veterans. Two Marines in the Air Force and a nephew's Army. My dad's was in the Army. And so my brother, last year, he told me this story yesterday. He was marching in the Memorial Day parade up in the suburb he lives in, and his hip is going bad. He's getting older. And the Marines that he was marching with, this made me cry, nobody would pass him up out of respect. He was limping. He was slow. There was just a big pause in the parade, and they would not pass him up. They helped him over. That's how respectful the Marines are to each other. So I have two brothers who were Marines and one that was in the Air Force. None of them died serving in the forces, but they still march in the parades or wear their Marines hats or Air Force hats because we, out of respect for those who have died. So what we usually do to practice Memorial Day, a lot of parishes will have mass at the cemetery. And as a day of remembrance, the U.S. government asks all Americans to pause at 3 o'clock local time on Memorial Day Monday for a minute of silence. A lot of people decorate graves, put American flags and flowers on the graves of those who passed away in line of duty. And some people put poppies on, you know, as for remembrance. So remember why we have this 3-day weekend, and it is to remember those who died, the sacrifices they made first in the Civil War and then all wars that have protected our freedom all these years. So that's our Memorial Day story today. Remember why we're celebrating. But I know it's been overridden by Pentecost. I mean, I had to make a decision. What do I talk about the most? Of course, the coming of the Holy Spirit. So we've got Pentecost and Memorial Day the same weekend. It can't get much more exciting, can it? All right, now we're going to Jim from Connecticut and his call. Welcome to the show, Jim. I'm looking forward to hearing from you. How can I help you today?
6: Hi, Colleen. Thank you for taking my call. And
5: sure.
6: Yeah, God bless the spirits of those men and women who have given the ultimate sacrifice.
5: Mm-hmm.
6: In their love.
5: Yes.
6: And I think it's a good segue into my question about service to our church in our local
5: good.
6: Parish. 2 years ago, I had the blessing of starting my current ministry as a lector. So to bring it full circle to the beginning of your show, it was the first time I had to publicly speak and pronounce the words Phrygia and Pamphylia.
5: Okay. How about Shadrach, Meshach, and Abednego? Have you done those yet?
6: Oh, joy.
5: And King Nebuchadnezzar. It's fun. The inside jokes of lectors.
6: I truly find it a blessing to be able to lecture. I almost see it as the quote unquote cherry on top of the other things that I do to serve. And there's many mm-hmm. in my parish that do more than myself. But we all have our different balances of life, personal obligations, family.
5: Yep.
6: But as we get more involved, we become a potential go-to for others that say, hey, can you participate with this in the parish?
5: Exactly.
6: Can you do this? And you start to feel a sense of duty and obligation. And, you know, I know there's things in life that we have to endure and try to do when we may not be so thrilled about doing them. But
5: mm-hmm.
6: at the same time, and correct me if I'm wrong, I don't think we're meant to suffer and be miserable. And I shouldn't say I'm being miserable, but that concept of sometimes I get lost in, well, you know, I had to decline that offer to participate, you know, and rather than realizing, hey, I'm giving what I can.
5: Mm-hmm.
6: You know, and I've had discussions with others about this, you know, and others have referred me to, you know, resources like Ignatius to discern and
5: mm-hmm.
6: things okay. like that. But I wonder your take on kind of balancing our service and, you know, as well, in addition to prayer, how we may come to encourage others to kind of participate so that they can kind of help carry the burden of, you know, the different parish ministries and activities.
5: Wow, this is a great question. It could take the whole rest of the show, but I'll do what I can. As you speak, I'm struggling with a decision like at my own parish. Like, can you just help with the Vacation Bible School? Just a couple days. I know I'm busy some of them, so I'm going back and forth with that same thing. Am I meant to do it? One of my spiritual directors has said to always, when you have an assessment of your gifts, you look to see, can someone else do this or not? If it's more than you're doing, can someone else do this? Can I train someone else to do this that would help enrich their life or challenge them? For example, you might, when you're doing it yourself or helping somebody else, take that temperamentquiz.com, temperamentquiz.com, or you could go to somebody who assesses all your gifts, but free and done in 10 minutes, go to temperamentquiz.com, and your temperament will pop out whether you're, it'll say sanguine, choleric, melancholic, phlegmatic, and I call them the talker, the leader, the thinker, and the peacemaker, or the thinker, the talker, the watcher, and the doer. And so you look and see, what are my strengths? What are my weaknesses? Where I am in my journey in life? First of all, I want to offer my strengths to the church. Second of all, I want to strengthen my weaknesses so that I can be of perfect service to God. So if it's somebody who's very shy saying, oh my goodness, Jim's a lector, I could never do that. Well, yeah, maybe that's one of your weaknesses, is that you're either undisciplined, can't get to Mass early, or you're not reading well and you need to practice reading more. And God wants you to grow in that particular virtue of self-confidence, or speaking in public, you know, so, or humility to speak in public, because it's very humbling to speak that you're just speaking for God, not yourself. You don't have to worry about what people are thinking of you. You're trying to proclaim the word so the Holy Spirit touches their hearts. So look at your strengths, look at your weaknesses at temperamentquiz.com. Take that, and then you see, what is God calling me to? And this is where we go, of course, to prayer with that knowledge and these gifts of the Holy Spirit. So if somebody who's being asked for more and more, was the second part of your question. I totally understand that, and thinking about my invitation just now to help with the Vacation Bible School. I don't know if I'm going to do it yet. And I'm thinking back to when I was asked to do this radio show 26 years ago, when Father Fessio called me from Ignatius Press and Catholic Family Radio. And you take that to prayer, and it isn't usually an instant decision. Sometimes you've been waiting for that to happen. Like, I know sometimes God warns you that you're going to be asked to do something. He does that to me anyway. And so one time my pastor asked me to do something, and he was shocked. I said yes right away, but God had already told me that this was coming, and he was going to ask me to do something, and whatever it was, I was going to say yes. So taking that to prayer, or having such a regular prayer life that you discern every day what is God's will for you, what is the Holy Spirit asking you to do? So first of all, it could be to use your strengths for the church, to develop a strength for the service of the church, and then can someone else do this? Like, I love singing, but I haven't been in a church choir since I was homeschooling and I needed to get out of the house, because I get out of the house so much now that I can't serve one more place. And so every time I sing at church, somebody inevitably turns around, no matter what parish I'm in, oh, you should join the choir. But I know God's told me not to join the choir. That's not my calling. Maybe someday I will, but that's not my calling. So the prayer and the discernment is going to help. Last point for you, because I know I'm after a break here, is when you're discerning, should I do something extra? Your first question to God is there a way you want me to love my family more? We never want to neglect our family for service outside the home. So if you have a child that is away from the faith, or a niece or nephew that is struggling with something, or your daughter just lost her job and or got a new job and, you know, needs childcare help or something like that while she either applies for a job or works somewhere, your first question to God is there a way I'm supposed to be loving my family first? And so, Jim, I'm going to suggest you look at that. Who needs love in my family before we say yes to anything else at church? And then, can I train someone else at the parish who needs to develop that strength? Like, we had a new lector pop up in morning Mass this week at ours, because she had to substitute for somebody. She did a phenomenal job, but she would have been afraid had she not been asked to substitute. So you see what I mean? Lifting somebody else up. All right, that was a lot. Take it and run with it, Jim. And we're going to our break. We'll be back with more of Mass to Peel in just a moment.
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9: He's not on drugs. Parents will come into my office and describe a litany of trouble about this long. Then they'll say this: I'm giving you the wrong impression. Overall, he's a pretty good kid. How so? Well, he's not on drugs or anything like that. One of the new moral high bars out there: he's not on drugs. You want to raise a child not with the absence of pathology, but with the presence of virtue. She's miserable with me, but she treats everybody else great. Again, not the absence of bad behavior, but the presence of good behavior. He's not on drugs? It's a rationale. It may provide some comfort. It's not a path to virtue.
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5: Good morning. Welcome to Mass Appeal, our last segment already, the Saturday morning live show on Catholic Radio, where you can get some free and friendly advice from a Catholic perspective when we've got Memorial Day and Pentecost upon us today. 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We can finish up a lot of things. 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I could spend 45 minutes with you instead of five, or you could buy a six pack or an eight pack or a 10 pack, and we can go through all the areas of your life, social, emotional, physical, intellectual, relational, personal, spiritual, and see where you might be out of balance and find a way to balance. Okay, seven gifts of the Holy Spirit. We've talked about three of them: wisdom, understanding, and counsel. Fortitude gives us the courage to do what is right when it's difficult, expensive, or unpopular. It might cost us our pride. Adults live this gift by persevering in prayer, remaining faithful in trials, defending the truth with charity, and enduring suffering with hope. Fortitude strengthens us to resist temptation, to remain faithful in vocations and commitments, and carry our crosses without giving in to discouragement. Knowledge, the next gift, wisdom, understanding, counsel, fortitude, knowledge, helps us recognize the created world in relation to God and use things rightly, as we did with some callers earlier, the one, Teresa from Cleveland, about gluttony and overeating. And it teaches us not to make idols of possessions, food, status, pleasure, money. We grow in knowledge by examining what truly governs our lives, cultivating gratitude, and learning to distinguish what is passing from what is eternal. This gift helps adults order our work, our family finances, and ambitions according to God's truth. You see how each of these gifts of the Holy Spirit lead us to living God's truth. And then piety forms in us a loving reverence toward God as Father and a sincere devotion in prayer and worship, not just going through the motions. It also shapes how we treat others, since every person is made in God's image. Adults develop piety through faithful mass attendance, reverent prayer, acts of mercy, devotion to the saints, and a grateful spirit. It makes religion less of a burden and more of a loving response to God's goodness. So maybe you need piety if you're just going through the motions. Last but not least of the seven gifts of the Holy Spirit is fear of the Lord. It's not terror, but a reverent awe before God's majesty and a deep desire not to offend the one we love. Not filial fear or fear of punishment, but growth in humility, repentance, and awareness of God's holiness, because we never want to be separated from Him. Gifts of the Holy Spirit,
11: Mass
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17: The third commandment, remember to keep holy the Sabbath day. You know, of all the commandments, it might seem that we would get this one right. After all, it commands us to rest one day. But so often we're off to our own pursuits. God asks us to take one day to stop, reflect, rejoice, spend time with Him and with our family. But so often we're running everywhere else. It's also a day for worship. The book of Leviticus says, 6 days work shall be done, but on the seventh day is a Sabbath of solemn rest and holy convocation. You shall do no work. It is the Sabbath of the Lord. And the book of Hebrews says that we should not neglect to meet together, as is a habit of some. And so again, we're asked by God to spend time reflecting and worshiping, and likewise spend time with our family. The third commandment. Remember to keep holy the Sabbath day.
16: For more about the Ten Commandments, visit EWTNRC.com.
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0: Welcome to the spirit world, answering your questions on angels, demons, and how the spiritual and physical worlds interact. And now your hosts, Debbie Giorgiani and Adam Bly.
1: Well, hello there, and welcome to the spirit world. I am Debbie Giorgiani with Adam Bly, and definitely you today. We are live on this beautiful Pentecost weekend and Memorial Day weekend. And we want to hear from you. So I know you're probably super busy. Maybe you're even heading out of town. We'd love for you to pull over safely to the side of the road. If you want to make a phone call, we are here. And we're talking all about the Holy Spirit today. The number to dial is 877-757-9424. Now, of course, we're talking about the Holy Spirit. We're talking about Pentecost. But we always address angels or demons or anything in between. That's what the spirit world is all about. But before we begin anything, I know we're going to go into scripture and the catechism like we always do and talk about the fruits and the gifts of the Holy Spirit. But Adam, we always begin with the St. Michael prayer.
2: In the name of the Father, and of the Son, and of the Holy Spirit, St. Michael the Archangel, defend us in battle. Be our protection against the wickedness and snares of the devil. May God rebuke him, we humbly pray. And do thou, O Prince of the heavenly host, by the power of God, cast into hell Satan and all the evil spirits who prowl about the world seeking the ruin of souls. Amen. In the name of the Father, and of the Son, and of the Holy Spirit. Amen.
1: Amen. And so again, the phone number is, our lines are open. We have Libby and Carol ready, willing, and able to answer the calls today. We titled the show Breath of Heaven. So obviously we're talking all about the third person of the Holy Trinity. How do you bring the Holy Spirit into your life? Do you have any stories you want to share? Any encounters? Do you want, have any questions? We're here to talk about it or to answer, or we'd love to hear how you are really diving deep this Pentecost weekend. Or, again, if you have something about angels or demons, we're also open to that as well. But here is the number, 877-757-9424. That's 877-757-9424. And Adam, please wave to everyone that is getting going on YouTube, Facebook, Instagram, X, and Twitch. We love you guys. Thank you so much for keeping those socials going strong. And I know, Adam, we discussed going into the readings for this weekend, and also we're going to talk more about the Holy Spirit. So why don't you start, and we'll go back and forth and see if we can unpack this together so it maybe will prompt others to feel something that they want to share about the Holy Spirit, and they can call it in at 877-757-9424.
2: So, yeah, Pentecost is it's one of these feasts where I think we get to get a practical sense of what we mean by the Holy Spirit, or at least what the Holy Spirit does, right? We have that sense of the Holy Spirit speaking through the prophets in the Old Testament. But as the church is established and Jesus gives the Holy Spirit to the church and all the people baptized into the church, we see a very practical, beautiful kind of list that helps us see, like, what does it look like to be part of the mystical body of Christ? How does that change you? What does that enable you to do that maybe you weren't able to do as well beforehand? And so, you know, we can look at Acts, chapter 2 and the coming of the Holy Spirit as an example. And it's always good to start with Scripture. We can also look at the Catechism and then kind of a description of what those gifts are. But let's start with Acts 2, just at the very beginning. When the time for Pentecost was fulfilled, they were all in one place together. And suddenly there came from the sky a noise like a strong driving wind, and it filled the entire house in which they were. Then there appeared on them

0: Chaldeans, Medes, Elamites, inhabitants of Mesopotamia, Judea, and Cappadocia, Pontus, and Asia, Phrygia, and Pamphylia, Egypt, and the districts of Libya near Cyrene, as well as travelers from Rome, both Jews and converts to Judaism, Cretans and Arabs. Yet we hear them speaking in our own tongues of the mighty acts of God. They were all astounded and bewildered and said to one another, "What does this mean?" But others said, scoffing, "They have had too much new wine." So here's an example of a particular, really what I would call extraordinary gift of the Holy Spirit, to be heard and understood in somebody's native language when you don't speak it. Mm-hmm. And there are some examples of this that I've encountered over time, you know, stories of modern saints that have done something similar. But Deb, I was wondering if we could look at the catechism, how the catechism kind of sums it up, or do you want to pause there? Is there anything about that scene that you wanted to get into?
1: No, I actually just wanted to remind everyone that we are live today. I'm getting messages wondering if we are live. Yes, the phone lines are starting to light up. That's great. If you want to share something about the third person of the Trinity, we're talking all about Pentecost this weekend. But again, I'll say it again, because you guys are tuning into the spirit world. We will talk about angels or demons or anything in between. So please dial in right now. Try to be the first set of callers that will be ready after the break. 877-757-9424. Again, that's 877-757-9424. No, I think you did a really great job reading from scripture. Great job on those pronunciations. Those were tongue twisters. Very good.
0: Yeah.
1: the beauty of Pentecost, just in general, I'll make some comments on this because I was talking about it this week all on the radio. It's such a beautiful time for us because, you know, it's 50 days after Easter, as we know. And oftentimes people will say, you know, it's the birthday of the church, right? It's the birthday of the church. And that's a beautiful concept, but really it's a wonderful, wonderful time for us to go deep on our own baptism and confirmation and what that means for us. Right. And one of the things that you and I had talked about early on when we started this show is that we wanted to get into just a solid catechesis and bring it back to a person's own spiritual life. Right. And how they can incorporate and use to transform the world the gifts and the fruits of the Spirit and to go deep. So yeah, the idea of the Holy Spirit descending on the apostles, the mission to go out into the world, you know, we should be super excited about that, and we should be very energized by that. And that's why it is, I've said this many times, Adam, as you know, I was a liturgy coordinator for a few years, and it's also important to get into the mood or the vibe of this weekend. See, that's why you'll see me wearing red, right? And you'll see that in church. You'll see a lot of parishioners wearing red. You'll see a lot of the art and environment reflect the red, the Holy Spirit. Also, red is a sign of martyrdom as well, and we can get into that too, about how when you, like the saints, when you go deeper, you're going to be met with a lot of persecution. So that's all part of the journey. And the priest's vestments are red this weekend as well. Look at the phone lines, Adam. They are almost mm-hmm. completely full. So yes, if you want to touch upon before the break the catechism, and then I think we should probably get to the phones, and then when we maybe on the next break, we can talk more about the fruits and the gifts of the Spirit to see if it could pertain to our callers.
0: Yeah, let's given how busy the phones are. Wow, okay, they're already full. let's talk super. You know, touch on each one of the gifts of the Holy Spirit, because yes. I think that can be good. And as we do this, imagine this for yourself. Don't imagine mm-hmm. this as something right. distant that some saint has or some priest has a gift of preaching, but look for these in your own life in the gifts that God has given you. Wisdom. Considered the highest gift, enabling us to judge and direct our affairs according to God's truth. Mm-hmm. All right. Essentially, wisdom is seeing life from a divine perspective as much as we can.
1: Right.
0: Not
1: to be
0: seeing
1: in alignment.
0: Life. Yeah.
1: Yeah.
0: Not seeing it like, how can I get money? How can I get power? How can I get security in the
1: fame.
0: World?
1: Yeah.
0: How can I get fame? But what's important to God? Right. So obey the Ten Commandments. try to do good things that are in line with God, that are charitable, loving things. Try to get to heaven, right? But most importantly, please God.

0: Don't do it because it's just because, oh, I want to avoid hell. Try to do it because you understand I've received the gift of existence in life and I want to please God.
1: Mm-hmm.
0: Okay, so that's wisdom, seeing life from a divine perspective. Understanding is having an insight into the mysteries of the faith, being able to grasp core truths about salvation and hear the word of God, read scripture, and have the Holy Spirit inspire that. You know, we talk mm-hmm. about that in the Catholic Church, asking the Holy Spirit to illumine us as we sit down to read scripture, that we're not right. just going to read it with our own intellect.
1: And to gain clarity. You hear a lot about clarity when you look in the lives of the saints. Mm-hmm. And so the gift of understanding is zeroing in on that.
0: Counsel. And this is, you know, being able to discern between good and evil, truly, again, from a divine perspective. And also counseling others. You're right. So if somebody comes to you, are you able to give them good advice
1: right.
0: and show them the good and the evil, the choices in front of them, and help them choose something that pleases God?
1: Mm-hmm.
0: Fortitude is like courage and firmness mm-hmm. to stand up for your faith.
1: A strength, real strength.
0: A strength.
1: Spiritual strength. Yep.
0: Yeah, to not be easily mm-hmm. swayed by others or the world.
1: That's the key, the world. Yeah, don't mm-hmm. be swayed by the world. That's why you need that fortitude. Yep.
0: Knowledge, the ability to see the value and purpose of created things, understand how they relate ultimately to your journey with God. So a knowledge like to see things rightly, so you don't see the things in your life, in the world, in terms of selfish issues, but you see them as gifts of God.
1: Mm-hmm.
0: So knowledge meaning like true knowledge, understanding things properly. Piety is a reverence for God. So it's not about fear of punishment, but a loving obedience, right? So in a reverence
1: respect.
0: For God
1: a
0: and a
1: respect. Yes.
0: Right?
1: Yes.
0: This is where fear of the Lord comes from, but that translation is often kind of misunderstood. It's not
1: right.
0: that I'm quaking in fear damnation.
1: Right.
0: It's a reverence, right?
1: Mm-hmm,
0: so
1: mm-hmm.
0: a deep reverence. And then finally, fear of the Lord, a profound awe and wonder and respect for God's majesty. And this should lead us, as we deepen into it, into acting to please God,
1: mm-hmm.
0: not out of fear. That fear is a reverence. So, you know, these gifts of the Holy Spirit, we hear about special gifts with the prophets in the Old Testament. We see the birth of the church and the gifts of the Holy Spirit for preaching and being understood, you know, the divine counselor. And then we also see these gifts in our own baptism, right? So the theology is we receive them at baptism, so we can see that as a corollary for the reception that the apostles had of the Holy Spirit. And then confirmation is when they're really activated and strengthened.
1: Right.
0: So we receive mm-hmm. we receive all the gifts at baptism, and then through confirmation, we really pick them up and start walking the walk.
1: Mm-hmm. Okay, so with that, we're gonna hold everything there about Pentecost. We want to hear what you have to say about the Holy Spirit or any stories you want to share with us, the Spirit World family. That would be fabulous. There is one open phone line. We had one person drop off for the first set of calls. So if you'd like to call in, you can grab that open phone line at 877-757-9424. That's 877-757-9424. We have our wonderful senior producer, Tim, at the controls, Libby and Carol on the phones. Thank you so much, EWTN, for broadcasting this live Spirit World all over the world. So if you're listening and you hear us, you can call in. When we come back, Isabel will be our first-time caller who's going to lead the discussion on Breath of Heaven, dedicated to Pentecost this weekend. We'll be right back.

This is Franciscan Media's Saint of the Day for May 23rd. Today we celebrate Pope Saint Gregory VII. Three evils plagued the Church in the 10th and early 11th centuries. First was simony, the buying and selling of sacred offices and things. Second, the unlawful marriage of the clergy. And third, so-called lay investiture, whereby kings and nobles controlled the appointment of church officials. In 1049, Pope Leo IX brought a young monk named Hildebrand to Rome to be his counselor. Hildebrand directed his reformer's attention to all the problems facing the church. Eventually, he became pope himself, taking the name Gregory VII. For 12 years, Gregory was a busy pope, fiercely resisting any attack on the liberty of the church. For this he suffered and finally died in exile in 1085. 30 years later, the Church won its struggle against lay investiture. The Gregorian Reform, a milestone in the history of the Church, was named after this man who tried to free the papacy and the whole Church from undue control by civil rulers. Gregory reasserted the unity of the Church based on Christ and expressed in the successors of St. Peter. There's more about the saints along with inspiration and Catholic resources at our website, saintoftheday.org. From Franciscan Media, this has been Saint of the Day.

0: The Spirit World continues with Debbie Giorgiani and Adam Bly. 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
1: Okay, we are back, and we're going to get to the phones in just a moment. I wanted to just address Ryan's Facebook question, Adam, and I think I did it at the beginning of the show. He said, Debbie, why do you wear red on Pentecost? Why is it associated with the Holy Spirit? Is it fire? Yes. Yes, the fire of the Holy Spirit is exactly what Adam was reading from the Acts of the Apostles, where the tongues of fire descended upon the apostles. Okay, the red that we wear, or you see in the church, in the drapings and the vestments, it is for to represent the Holy Spirit. Red is also for martyrdom, Ryan. That's why I brought that in as well, because, you know, we talk a lot about on the road to holiness, the road to sainthood, right? And using and living out the gifts and the fruits of the Holy Spirit, right? Well, with that also comes, you're going to be facing a lot of persecution, a lot of resistance. So martyrdom can be part of the journey. So there's the art and environment of the church is very important. The liturgical colors are very important. And to get into that mood, into that vibe, if you will, also enables a person to take it into their being. We learned that very early on when we were in religious education. So, Ryan, I hope that answers the question. Thank you so much for being a loyal follower and family member of the Spirit World. I appreciate all those comments. Hope that answered it. Okay, Adam, Isabel is up first. First-time caller from Baltimore, Maryland, listening on Sirius XM 130. Isabel, welcome to the Spirit World.
2: Yes, thank you for taking my call. I just wanted to share an experience that I had, and I think it was involving angels. This happened in April of 2000, and the place was, it was Stella Maris in Baltimore, which has a hospice unit. At the time, it was a Friday night, it was evening. I can't say what day, but anyway, it was evening, and I was visiting someone who was dying of pancreatic cancer. I came down off the elevator, and when the facility was closing, and at 10 o'clock at night, I walked down this long hallway. I could hear my own footsteps. It was so quiet. But then suddenly, a door opened, and it was almost like a party was going on inside that room. And a man came out, people came out. But I thought it was odd, so I just kept walking, kind of looking straight ahead. There was one of the persons was a tall man with a receding hairline, but a very young face, very bright blue eyes. He kind of stood to the left of me and kind of cut me off. And he looked at me, kind of locked eyes with me, and said, do you have a miraculous medal? And I was speechless. I mean, I could not answer him. I had one. I had one. But I could not answer him. I was like speechless. I couldn't get the words out. And then in back of him was a woman. I didn't get a good look at her face, but she had like she was African American. She had a white, bright white brocade suit on. He locked eyes with me, and he lifted his right hand and pointed his index finger to the sky and said, "Your mother in heaven just told me that she loves you very much." And then they all went down the hall the opposite direction. I don't know where they went. I was shook up. I ran into a chapel that was close by. I said a quick prayer, but then I ran to the security guard in the front, and I asked, "Who are those people?" And he said, "What people?" I said, "What do you mean?" I said, "They were so loud." I said, "There was some party going on in that room." He said, "Ma'am, there's no party." He said, "This is closing." He said, "What are you talking about?" And I explained it to him. He said, "Where did they go?" And I pointed. He said, "They couldn't have gone there. That's all locked." And I said, "Well, maybe they went up the elevator." He said, "No, you were the last person who came down." He said, "The elevators were shut."
1: Wow.
2: And those doors are all locked. I said, well, maybe they were executives. He said, ma'am, there's nobody here. He said, you were the only one who signed in tonight, and he showed me the book.
1: Amazing.
2: You know, and I've never forgotten that.
1: Wow.
2: And I'm convinced there had to have been angels.
1: Yeah.
2: But because they gave me that message, mm-hmm. and that man gave me that message, it was pretty amazing. His face was, he had a receding hairline, but a very young face. Like mm-hmm. I said, he was very tall. He had a tuxedo on, you know?
1: Wow. Wow. Well, Isabel, Adam and I have comments about this, but Adam knows this, you know, for many, many years, over 13 years, I listened to stories of angel encounters, especially guardian angels. And I will tell you that I've personally heard of at least 200-300 stories, especially associated around a hospice situation. So it doesn't surprise me that there would have been some angelic presence in that area. It doesn't surprise me. And also the encounter that you had, the very quick encounter, it was, and then you didn't follow them out to a car or anything like that, or you didn't know where they were going and things of that nature. That seems like the theme that I have heard many times about the angels making their presence known, giving a message. Remember, angels are messengers, so giving a message and moving on. And obviously they gave you a message, but they were probably there for that, you know, as you said, came out of that room for that person that was in that particular room. But what do you think, Adam? I mean, I'm chuckling, Isabel, because that's just the way the angels work. They show up on the scene, give a message or make a statement, and they're off, you know, because that's what they were designed and that's their mission from God himself. What do you say, Adam?
3: Yeah, thank you so much for calling, Isabel. I follow a few different hospice nurses that, you know, very experienced, long careers in hospice, and they talk about supernatural things that happen around the time of death and at the moment of death and afterwards. And this sounds pretty similar to a lot of stories, you know, that I've heard them tell. Even the kind of shared supernatural experience where somebody's dying, the loved ones are there, and in the course of it all, the loved ones actually, so not only is it common for dying people to have visioning, they call it in the hospice world, where they see, you know, their departed parents or other loved ones that they knew or from their family kind of come to collect them, or they see Jesus, commonly see angels. But then the loved ones occasionally also get an interaction with the angelic or with these figures from heaven, because like the veil is pierced in that moment and heaven is arriving to collect this soul. And so sometimes what you described happens, and sometimes there is a message for the other people in the room. And it's always a message of comfort. It should never bring fear or confusion, but it should, the sign of God is comfort and unity and peace. But so, yeah, I agree with Deb, Isabel. I think that was probably angelic.
1: Yeah, beautiful gift you received, Isabel.
2: I've never forgotten it. It's since 2000. I've never forgotten what I experienced. Mm-hmm. And, yeah, it's been very special to me ever since.
1: Oh,
2: so,
1: well, we're glad you did.
3: You.
1: We're glad you did. Thank you so much. Call us again. That was a first time call. Now you'll call us on a regular basis. So thank you so much, Isabel, and have a beautiful Memorial Day weekend. Excuse me, I'm coughing. Memorial Day weekend and Pentecost. Okay.
2: And you too. Bye.
1: Thank you. Thank you. Do you know I still have a lagging, Marty and I still have a lagging cough from France. When we got back mm-hmm. from France, we still cannot catch our breath. It's really, wow, it was interesting. I heard other pilgrims had it too. So I don't know. That was just something we brought home with us. Okay, let's get to Terry. Terry is in Philadelphia on Holy Spirit Radio. Hi, Terry. Welcome.
4: Hi. Hello. Hi.
1: Hi.
4: Can you hear me?
1: Yes, perfectly. You go right ahead.
4: Okay, so I have two manifestations of the supposedly manifestations of the Holy Spirit. So one of them was concerns a wedding of a friend of mine. It was at the point where the priest was invoking the Holy Spirit for a blessing. And the photographer took a lot of pictures, and it wasn't until they saw the negatives that they realized that there was a large dove that had descended from the ceiling, and it left a trail, sort of like what an airplane would leave in the sky. So you see this trail coming from the ceiling across, going across the heads of those at the dais. And it's a huge white dove, and it's only visible in negative. So it's as if God's pouring out his graces. And I have these pictures. It's quite remarkable. I keep them. I say, I don't know if this is the Holy Spirit or not. If it is, it's fine. And if it's not, it's okay. I just keep them here.
1: Mm-hmm. What do you say, Adam?
3: Yeah, I mean, Terry, there are special gifts that come with sacraments. And matrimony is a sacrament that brings its own gifts with it, its own graces that come with it. So I think, that's beautiful. And, it could be. A gift for you, an encouragement for you and probably for that couple. I assume you shared the picture with them.
4: Well, this is my friend's daughter's wedding. So I wasn't even at the wedding. She just shared it she shared these with us. But the interesting part is this priest was a convert, and he went to Lourdes to pray for a child that was sick. But he himself was born with a withered hand that was unusable. But when he got to Lourdes, he washed his hands under the spigot. He really went with the intentions for this child. His hand was healed. It just grew right in front of his eyes.
3: Wow.
4: And he converted, and he became a priest. And this is the priest that's invoking the Holy Spirit at this wedding.
1: Wow. Okay, that connects the dots for us. That's amazing.
4: That's amazing.
1: It is. Terry, before you go, we're gonna hit the pause button in just a moment, but I just wanted to bring you into this little mini roundtable that I want to share with Adam. But it surprises me sometimes how we know that this all exists, right? The angels, we know that they are present. We know the demons are there. We know that the Holy Spirit is moving. It's so surprising to me that we're kind of shocked by this. See, I think actually the deeper you get spiritually, Terry, and you used to see this in the lives of the saints, the deeper they would get, the more advanced they would get. This kind of thing was happening all the time, and they were so used to it. So it wasn't like, oh, there it is. It was like, oh, there it is. It's just right there. So I just want to hear your comments on that real quickly, Adam.
3: Yeah, I think as we get deeper in the spiritual life and these things become more normal for us, we see it in the exorcism world, not the bad stuff, but the good stuff and the graces and the interventions that we see during the prayers and in these people's lives. They're really extraordinary. And over the years, to us, it becomes normal. And the people are always saying, like, is this normal? Like, I feel this incredible grace or this incredible pull. Or like they'll come in and say, like, I was freed of drinking this week. I can't touch alcohol.
4: Mm-hmm.
3: And then we watch. And over the years, it's truly permanent. Or the person comes in and they're freed of drugs. And they're like, I have no withdrawal. I have no craving. And it truly is gone.
1: Mm-hmm.
3: And for us, it just becomes a normal grace. But it truly is amazing. It's truly a miracle.
4: I mentioned this. I showed this to a priest, and he was a little cautious and skeptical. And he said, the people that are sitting at the dais, they don't even recognize that this is happening. So I don't know that it would be true. And I said, I think that God's pouring out his graces all the time, and we're really not paying attention. I think that makes it more true.
1: Mm-hmm.
4: I
1: agree with you, Terry. I completely agree with you. And I think you're seeing people actually now that people are coming back into the church. There's this what they call a revival. There's this. And I think that's why this Pentecost in particular is so much on fire, if you will, because it's going to bring into people's spirits their the sense to live their faith boldly, to go out there. We're seeing that. And the stats are proving it, that people are saying, I'm done with all the nonsense and the superficial and the shallow life. I want to really go deep with God. So, Terry, I love that you have that photo and you shared it with us today. Thank you so much.
4: Can I share the other story with you quickly?
1: If you hold. Can you hold? Could you hear that music?
4: Absolutely.
1: Okay. So stay with us. And Charlotte, stay with us. So is Sue. Hang on. And we do have an open phone line. If you'd like, this is our last break. So if you want to get in and share a Holy Spirit story on this beautiful, beautiful Pentecost weekend, now is the time to do it. Don't wait any longer. 877-757-9424. Again, that's 877-757-9424. And Adam and I will be right back.

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1: The month of May is dedicated to the Blessed Virgin Mary. O Blessed Virgin Mary, Mother most gentle and pure, in this beautiful month of May, we come before you with hearts full of love. You are the bright star guiding us to your Son, the tender hand that lifts us when we fall, and the quiet strength that teaches us to trust. Intercede for us, dear Mother, that our lives may reflect your humility, our hearts your compassion, and our souls your unwavering faith. May every flower that blooms this month remind us of your beauty and grace, and may our prayers rise like their fragrance to the throne of God. Stay close to us, Mary, and lead us always to Jesus. Amen.

0: The Spirit World continues with Debbie Giorgiani and Adam Bly. 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
1: Okay, we do have full phone lines here on the Spirit World, and so we're going to have to go quickly. But Terry, we wanted to get back with you. You wanted to share one more thing with us, so go right ahead.
2: Okay, so it's April 18th, 1993. It's the beatification of Saint Faustina. She was Sister Faustina at the time at the Divine Mercy Shrine in Stockbridge, Massachusetts. I was attending. It was an outside event. They had a large A-frame where they were conducting Mass. It was a cloudy day. And I just had this need to take pictures of the sky. I was really thinking that there were going to be angels in the sky, but I just kept taking photographs of the sky. And most of it is cloudy. Of the 15 pictures, just cloudy pictures. But then two are a little darker, and there's this dark red band descending from the middle of a cloud going straight down at some point during this ceremony, but during the Mass, or what exactly was going on at the time, I'm not sure, because I don't know. But it's this dark red band of light that comes straight down from the middle of the cloud that's going straight down.
1: Wow. Wow. You've had some really incredible encounters, Terry. Very, very interesting.
2: I had called you before about praying my husband into heaven.
1: Right. Right. Right. Okay. But, stay with us real quickly. I want Adam to share this. He shared this on the break. I thought this was very interesting. Adam, why don't you share? This is talking about the fire and grace and how you flipped it with the demons, Adam. It's very interesting.
3: Yeah, so just super briefly, Terry, that totally fits with the Divine Mercy image, the red and the blue coming from the heart of Jesus. So I think that's beautiful. I just wanted to share it's a way to think about the presence of God. So we understand this fire of Pentecost as a gift. It's a grace. It's a symbol of the presence of God. And it's wonderful, and we would seek it out, and we were joyful to receive it, right? The enemy, the same presence of God in anything that's blessed, they describe it as a burning. So it is a fire to them, but it's interesting that for us, it doesn't burn or consume. It actually enlivens,
1: right,
3: and expands us.
1: Expands us, right, right.
3: But for the enemy, they experience it as a fire which consumes. Right.
1: And it's painful.
3: Yeah. So basically, wow, like the same presence of God, if you're with God and aligned with God, is a beautiful, expansive grace. And if you're opposed to God, you experience it as a punishment and a burning.
1: Yeah.
3: And
1: okay,
3: it's just something to think about.
1: Yeah, that's powerful. Terry, thank you so much. We're going to have to let you go on that because we have to try to get to everyone. I promised, and I'm going to try to fulfill that promise. Okay, Terry, call us again and have a beautiful Memorial Day weekend. And we do have to mention one other thing I just wanted to say real quickly about wearing red. Guys, look up the liturgical colors. It's very important. But also, I talked about it being fire or martyrdom or red being blood. We wear red for the passion, for Palm Sunday. Okay, it's when we make the effort to get into what we are experiencing at Mass, God is very pleased with that. So think about that. If you're getting ready to pick out an outfit this weekend, possibly put on a red scarf or, a jacket or a shirt or something, just so you can actually start to go a little deeper. I just wanted to share that real quickly. We're going to get to thank you again, Terry. Call us again. And let's not forget, because we're going to run out of time. It's Memorial Day Monday, and that is when we absolutely honor and mourn all the military personnel that died while serving in the armed forces. And so just know that we We take it very seriously, okay? We've been praying all about that. We love our military, and so we will be definitely thinking about that and going deeper on Monday for the actual holiday. Okay, so just know that. I just want to make sure we mention that because people say, how come you didn't mention Memorial Day? Well, because it also falls on the weekend of Pentecost, and we're discussing Pentecost. Okay, Charlotte's up next from Jackson, Mississippi on EWTN.com. Hi, Charlotte. Welcome.
4: Hi, thanks for taking my call.
1: Thank you. You go right ahead.
4: I'm kind of I believe if you have God's Holy Spirit, you cannot be possessed. And I really kind of have a problem with people talking about demon possession, and because I was traumatized as a young person. I was really young when I married. I was a teenager, and I was involved in a apostolic church, and the preacher had me against the wall and was pressing real hard on me and telling me that I was demon possessed, and I told him I wasn't. And I left that church thinking I'm never stepping back in, and he contacted my husband and I and told us that if we left the church, we would both die in a car accident, and we're still both alive. I believe, even like some people, you know, as a younger person, I've been to a psychic, but I didn't believe in what they believed in. I did not believe in talking to the dead and like some of the things that they believe. I don't believe it. I just wanted somebody to talk with me because a lot of times, you know, they do listen. They're real good listeners. And if they ask you if you want a candle or you want something, you can just tell them no. You don't have to continue to go. And if you don't worship Satan, you know, I think that's one problem is Satan's brought up too many times, and it can cause fear even in young children because the family, my first husband, which I was really young when I married him, his family, they used to call each other cockeyed devils. And, you know, it was really bad. And the mother of the youngest child got killed. Hmm. And the mother believed that, you know, it was, I don't know, she just had superstitious beliefs.
1: Well, Charlotte... Anyway. Charlotte, let's comment on this for a moment. Let me, before we share, can you share with us, are you a practicing Catholic now, or are you still part of the Pentecostal movement?
4: No, I don't go to a Pentecostal church. I go to a Church of Christ, which believes strictly what the Bible says.
1: Okay, let's have, because Adam works in this field on a regular basis, and so I just want him to kind of maybe calm, you know, any thoughts that you have on this, and then also just explain a little bit deeper.
3: So, yeah, Charlotte, thank you for calling, and I'm sorry, I hear a lot of pain in your voice. It sounds like, you've had a number of painful experiences, and I'm sorry those happened. Yeah, the church learned as early as 1614, and in fact, before that, to be very, very cautious about declaring anybody as being possessed. And they set the bar extremely high for having objective proof way beyond temptation or somebody's not acting the way we want them to act or maybe they got mean, way beyond that. So these kind of abuses, and that was an abuse, sadly they happen every year. I see some news story every year about somebody being brutalized or even dying in the course of these kind of, they're not Catholic exorcisms, but people attempting to do what they imagine an exorcism is, sometimes even on children. So the church is extremely conservative about this, and there's a whole process where we need to rule out the medical and the psychological and then prove the possession is happening. And we don't have time to get into how that's done. We've done it. We've talked about that many times before. But just rest assured, you know, the church does not declare somebody possessed casually. And if somebody wants help or prayer, they request it. The church does not approach people and say, we think you have a problem, you need to subject yourself to prayer. That's a very disordered situation. And then the threat of, you know, you dying in an accident if you leave that particular church.
1: That was cruel. That's very cruel.
3: Yeah, mm-hmm. That is nowhere near Christian by any stretch.
1: Mm-hmm. Yeah.
3: So you encountered some very strange abusive people there, and I'm very sorry that happened. Mm-hmm. I just want to assure you that the church does not work that way. The Catholic Church does not work that way.
1: And Charlotte, we love what you had to say about that, you know, the presence of God is greater than anything else. You know, we absolutely have said that over and over again on the Spirit World, and when we are talking about these kinds of topics, that to really focus on God and stay very, very close to God and make God your, you know, your absolute, your thoughts, in your thoughts and in your minds and in your deeds and in your actions, because that is so much more important. Right, Adam? We've been talking about that. Less on the demons, more on God.
3: Yeah.
1: Okay, so yep. I hope that helps, Charlotte. We wish we had longer time, a bit more time with you, but if you could call us back again, I love that you're listening to The Spirit World. Thank you so much, and have a beautiful weekend. We're going to let you go on that, though, Charlotte, because we've got to get to Sue in Whitman, Massachusetts, listening on Sirius XM 130. Hi, Sue. Welcome to the program.
5: Hi, Debbie and Adam. So good to be on the show. I know that that, you know, we don't have a lot of time. I just wanted to let you know that I'm so totally excited for tomorrow. I will be a Eucharistic minister at Holy Ghost Church in Whitman. I will be wearing my red dress because I always look at the liturgical colors online to make sure that I'm dressed in those colors, and I love red anyway. But I just wanted to say that I belong to the Light of Christ Catholic Collaborative, Holy Ghost in Whitman, and St. Bridget in Abington. And on Sundays after the 7:30 Mass, I've been leading a rosary for years now for lapsed Catholics. And we do that with the intercession of St. Monica. So on Pentecost Sunday, I'll be down the lower church praying the glorious mysteries, which includes Pentecost at Holy Ghost Church. How amazing is that? That is like, it's just so awesomely, it's just so heavenly. It's just such a sign of heaven's work on the earth.
1: Yeah. Well, you know, Sue, Adam and I have big smiles on our faces because we just love the fire that's in your belly. You know, you're wanting to live out your faith. You're wanting to help others. Like it says here, you're helping others who Catholics that have fallen away. You want them to come back into Holy Mother Church. You know, you are living out your baptismal call. That's beautiful. And blessings to you. What do you say, Adam?
3: No, that's wonderful. And yeah, it's an example of what we're talking about. You know, when the Holy Spirit is moving in your life, and these are the gifts, right? So not only the gift to be strong in the faith, but the gift to want to counsel, to share knowledge, to teach, to pray for others. This is the movement of the mystical body of Christ and the movement of these gifts of the Holy Spirit. So, and the fact that you're excited about it, and it not only brings peace, but it brings joy. You know, that's just beautiful. Like, that's what is attractive when we share God in that way. We share that experience of God we're having with others, and that's joyful. That's beautiful. That's good.
1: Yeah. Thank you, Sue. You are amazing. Thank you so much for gracing this wonderful episode today, and have a beautiful weekend. And I love that you're wearing red. We should have the whole entire world, everybody listening to The Spirit World, wear red this weekend. And then you can say you learned it on The Spirit World. Okay, we're going to get to Donna. Donna's in Sioux Falls, South Dakota on Real Presence Radio. Donna, do we have a praise report?
6: Good morning. Thank you for taking my call. I have spoken with you and Jerry before, but I haven't called on the Spirit World. I'll be quick because I know time is going.
1: Go right ahead.
6: In December, I had my yearly mammogram. and a letter came saying that there was no cancer. On February 25th, in the middle of the night, I had an angel tell me that I had a lump. I sat up in bed hearing that. I touched my breast right where the lump was.
1: Mm.
6: And at that point, I said, Lord, if this is to be, I give it to you. Now, I had the biopsy, and yes, it was malignant. My surgery was canceled for April 16th because I got COVID, very sick with it this time. And anyway, I just had the surgery May 12th. So they removed the lump. It was 2 centimeters. And it was in the milk duct as well. They did not do a mastectomy. It was only a partial mastectomy. And I'll just have radiation, but I went through it. I never cried. I just accepted it and knew everything would be all right.
1: Well,
6: but I was told in the middle of the night, right. I just was. It right. just...
1: Well, Donna, we believe it because that's typically how the angels actually give a message like that. And so you knew you had a message from your guardian angel and you felt comforted that you were going to get through it because you were already alerted. It's very similar how I was alerted when I was diagnosed with cancer in 1994, almost identical. What you just said, waking up in the middle of the night, same thing. And I was prepared to go through it. And so, Donna, praise be to God. You got through it. You're doing well. You're a thriver. You're amazing. Thank you for sharing with us. I put it in the prayer book. We're going to be praising God this whole weekend, Donna, and we're so happy for you that you shared that beautiful. You got a strong guardian angel. I'm sure you probably thank them, right?
6: I do.
1: Good.
6: Well,
1: good.
6: I certainly say that prayer every day.
1: Awesome.
6: I will. Yeah. And yeah. I will wear red tomorrow. I say the rosary before Mass, and I'll do the glorious mysteries and
1: love it.
6: Praise God.
1: Praise God is right. We're going to start a movement here, and it'll start from the spirit world. I love this, Adam. This is so cool. Thank you, Donna. God bless you. We're going to get to John. John was on the pilgrimage to France with us, and John is in Texas listening on Guadalupe Radio Network. He has a quick encounter that he had in adoration and wants to hear your comments. Adam, John, take it away.
7: Hi, Debbie. Good to talk to you. Hi, Adam. Debbie already knows the story I talked about on the cruise. And by the way, I also got that sore throat on Saturday at Lourdes, and I was in bed sick all day. The devil was just keeping me away from all that wonderful stuff, I think.
1: Aww.
7: Yeah. Aww. But anyway, so Debbie, you know the story. I was in adoration. It was during the Acts retreat, and we were sitting in the room like at 6 o'clock in the morning, starting morning prayers. And from behind me, I felt this ominous feeling. It was like a big black wall of evil that was coming up from behind me. And it was like a big wave crashing over my head. And at that point, I felt it crashing over my head, and I passed out. Luckily, the guy beside me caught me before I hit the floor. And I was probably out for 10 minutes. The question I had is, can the devil attack you even in adoration? And then later on in the day, I went out for a walk on the grounds, and I felt that same feeling coming up behind me. And I immediately took a knee and said a Hail Mary. And as soon as I started the Hail Mary, the feeling went completely away. So what do you think was happening?
3: Okay, John. Of course, I can't tell for sure, you know, definitively, based on the story, what that was. Is it possible to be attacked during adoration? Certainly by temptation, distraction, losing your train of thought. Some people interpret getting sleepy and falling asleep as an attack. But what you're describing is what we would call an extraordinary attack. So it goes beyond temptation and just kind of muddling us a little bit, maybe, when you're talking about actually passing out. So I would say if you were in a state of grace at the time, then no, that was not the devil. And I would actually be looking for medical possibilities, and I would certainly be letting your PCP know that this happened, because that could have been your brain's way of trying to make sense of what you were feeling, that whatever coming on, whether that was a, who knows, a little brain event, whether that was a blood pressure event, I don't know. But I would be looking to rule those out if you were in a state of grace, because to be in a state of grace and have an extraordinary attack would be very unusual. But is it possible even in adoration and at Mass? Yes, it is possible. But the extraordinary stuff like being knocked out, that's beyond the temptation. That would be very, very unusual. And if you're in a state of grace, that should not be the devil.
7: Okay. Well, good. Thank you for that explanation. I'll make sure I get that checked out.
3: Good.
1: Thank you, John. Thank you so much for calling in. We appreciate it. And God bless you. Have a beautiful Pentecost and Memorial Day. And so we want to thank everyone for calling in today. We got to everyone, Adam. That was great with 41 seconds to spare. So here's the challenge Adam and I are going to issue with everyone, because we didn't get to the 12 fruits of the Holy Spirit. So it's your job this weekend to look up the fruits of the Holy Spirit so that you can bring them into your spiritual life in a deeper way. Okay, so there's your homework for this weekend. And everybody's so proud. The whole show team is saying, we did it. Congratulations. Yeah, we finally did it. Also, too, if you have more stories you want to share with us, or if you're ever interested in a future pilgrimage that Guadalupe Radio Network is going to be taking next year, please email us at tsw@grnonline.com. And we'll happily turn that over to our show team, Tim, our senior producer from Guadalupe Radio Network, and also our show team today on the phones, Libby and Carol. Thank you so very much. Thank you to EWTN for broadcasting this show all over the world. We appreciate it. And Adam, I would say it was very pleasing. Hopefully to God and to the Holy Spirit about how we defined and how we shared our stories about Pentecost. What do you say?
3: I certainly hope so. Praise God and thank you, Holy Spirit, for everything you do in our lives.
1: Amen. So that'll do it, you guys. Okay, for Adam Bly, I'm Debbie Georgiani. Until next Saturday, have a beautiful and blessed week. We'll see you real soon.

0: Join us this week as we prepare for Pentecost Sunday and celebrate the Feast of the Blessed Virgin Mary and St. Bede the Venerable. 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
8: I'm Chris Joma from Chris Explores the Gospels, and this is your Gospel Snack. Today I want to talk to you about something we all need, especially on the messy days. Hope. Romans 15:13 says, "May the God of hope fill you with all joy and peace in believing." Notice what Paul's saying here. Hope doesn't come from circumstances. It doesn't come from everything going right. It comes from God Himself. You know, most of us think hope is a feeling, something we have when life is smooth. But biblical hope is different. Hope is trusting that God is who He says He is, even when life feels uncertain or heavy. Hope is confidence in God's character, not confidence in your circumstances. Maybe today you're discouraged, overwhelmed, or you're just tired. Hope doesn't ask you to pretend everything's fine. It invites you to trust that God is present, working, and holding your story even when you can't see the ending yet. Now, if you're listening and life's going pretty well, this is for you too, because hope isn't just for the hard days. It's the steady anchor that keeps your heart rooted in God rather than drifting toward self-reliance. And the Bible, well, it isn't just an old book of inspirational lines. It's God speaking into your life today, reminding you that real hope is found in Him. So on the messy days and the good ones, trust the God of hope. He's already filling your life with more than you realize. This has been your Gospel Snack. I'm Chris. And until next time, keep exploring the Word and letting its truth shape your life. I'll be praying for you. Please pray for me. And may God's peace be with you.
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10: In radio. Welcome to Women Made New. I'm your host, Crystalina Everett. Thank you for joining me this Saturday morning. I love having these shows where I just talk to everyday Catholic women who are living out their faith, striving for holiness, and living out of the gifts that God gave them, because it's not easy. We all have a journey that we're on in our lives, and we have ups, we have downs, but at the end of the day, God is always with us and we can be overcomers. And so my guest today is Katie Wing, and she has an amazing story. So without further ado, let's get right into it. Welcome to Women Made New. I'm your host, Crystalina Everett. Thank you for joining me today. I have a special guest, Katie Wing, and she heads up the First Way Pregnancy Center here in Arizona, or Scottsdale, Arizona. Katie, thank you for being here.
11: It's a pleasure. Thank you so much for having me.
10: And because she's in Arizona, I actually got to drive down here and be with her in person, which is a lot of fun because a lot of the time I don't get to be with my guests in person. So this has really been a treat, especially just being at their facility and seeing how things work. But Katie, tell us, what is it you do exactly here?
11: Well, at First Way Pregnancy Center, we actually provide a lot of services, but first I think it's important for the listeners to know that we have been serving women in the Phoenix area for over 50 years. This ministry really started in 1972, the year before Roe versus Wade started, and it was an outreach started by two volunteers, and they basically had a phone and a desk, and a woman who had an unplanned pregnancy and was in crisis, had nowhere else to turn, found out about them. And that's where First Way started over 50 years ago, with two volunteers and a phone.
10: Wow. Yeah. You just know it's of God when you just start off with faith. Basically, those women were just like, okay, this is what God wants. We're going to do this. And he really does provide. He always provides. And I even find that in my own daily life of certain things. And God always shows up because God is all in, right? God
11: absolutely.
10: Is all in.
11: Absolutely.
10: He's just waiting for us to get all in.
11: Absolutely. Absolutely. It's so much about how we, all of us who serve here at First Way, see this mission. It's about God. It's about serving him. It's about his heart for life. So.
10: That's right. Now, how did you get involved in all of this? Tell us about yourself.
11: Okay. Well, I am a cradle Catholic. I was brought up in a nice traditional Catholic home. I went to Mass every Sunday. At that time, it was called confession. Went to confession every 2 weeks, and just lived my life as a Catholic. And then when I got out of high school and went on to Boston, went on to college, I did not step foot in a Catholic church except when I went home for Christmas or Easter or the summer, because I would go with my parents.
10: Could you see the difference when you were away and you weren't, and you knew you were missing Mass? You knew you weren't going on Sundays. How did that change your life on campus and being away?
11: You know, it really was interesting. Quite frankly, I didn't really give it much thought. I don't think I was catechized particularly well, and a lot of people in my generation would probably say the same thing. I knew a few prayers, but, you know, something really didn't go deep into my heart. But I knew, you know, certainly years later that the Lord had touched my heart, because even though I was not attending Mass, I was seeking him. And he allowed me to go to study New Age, to study Eastern religion, to study all sorts of things that were not Catholic. And then he brought me through the evangelical Christianity. But it was interesting how I even got there. He did bring me all the way home to the Catholic Church, as you can see. But what happened was, when I was, after I was married and we had two children, our beautiful children, my husband and I were meditating in an ashram. And so this was after

0: beautiful voice of love, consider me again. And so Abba Father said, consider my son again. And in a moment, this massive conversion took place. And I said to my husband, as we were leaving, I said, Jesus just came to me in a meditation. And he said, you know, this is really interesting because I've been feeling that something was really off. And so together in the Lord's mercy, we were pulled out of this new age. But so when I went to college, it was just this beginning of this seeking that led us to this new age. And then we moved from there to Christianity, to non-denominational Christianity, because the Lord was saying, consider my son Jesus again. So it didn't even occur to me, oh, go back to the Catholic Church. It was just, where is Jesus? And, oh, there's a Christian church. Let's go there. So that's kind of how I ended up going to Christianity, but still had not returned to the Catholic Church.
1: How did you end up coming back to your Catholic faith?
0: Well, we were in a congregation that was Christian, but they also embraced the Hebraic roots of the faith. And so that was a very beautiful awareness. And I appreciate learning the Hebraic roots of our faith, especially since our Messiah was an Orthodox Jewish man. So I was at an event with this congregation. It was actually a Christian version of a Passover Seder where they acknowledged Jesus as the Messiah, but it was a Seder. So it's kind of like, you know, sort of, you know, interesting where you can have a Passover Seder with the acknowledgement that Jesus is the Messiah. So it was interesting. It was a Messianic Jewish congregation. As a matter of fact, during this period of time, I got in touch with Mother Miriam, at that time Rosalind Moss, because now all this conflict was starting. It was, you know, here was a Jewish woman who was a convert, who also went to non-denominational Christianity before she returned, or well, before she entered the Catholic Church. But I called her and I was just like, what am I going to do? I mean, I feel that God's asking us to go back to the Catholic Church, but I'm in this congregation. And so she talked to me about that. But at this event, there was a group of Catholics who were very, very supportive of this congregation and what they were trying to do. But there was a priest in this group, and I went up to him almost like I had to almost, you know, in a secretive way, I literally went up to him and whispered in his ears, I think the Lord is calling me back to the Catholic Church.
1: Was that the first time you said it out loud?
0: Yes, like, except to my husband.
1: Yes. Did it shock you hearing that? And like you're talking to a priest? So like,
0: well, it was bizarre because all of the really propaganda that I had heard was how the Catholic Church is all these awful things.
1: Yeah.
0: And why would you be going to the Catholic Church? I mean, of all places. So he said to me, what I recommend you do is you get Scott Hahn's book, The Lamb's Supper. So I devoured that book, and that really began, you know, so that really began the entrance into the Catholic Church, was reading Scott Hahn's book. And then we didn't live that far away from the Shrine of the Divine Mercy in Stockbridge, Massachusetts. So we, in a covert way, as a family, started going there.
1: Oh, wow. I've always wanted to go there.
0: It's wonderful. It's beautiful. It's one of my favorite places on earth. And it was a major part of my conversion back to the Catholic Church.
1: I can imagine.
0: So it seems kind of bizarre, you know, you being brought up Catholic, going to college, going through New Age, going through Eastern religions, going, you know, and the Lord in his mercy coming into the ashram and basically saying, come to me again. And we know that the Lord comes to sinners. He comes to where we are. And he delivers us and he saves us because he knows who we're really looking for, what we're really looking for, which is love. And the only way we're going to find that is in him, is in Jesus and his divine mercy, Blessed Mother, and the Catholic Church.
1: See, this is the beautiful thing, is I'm interviewing all these unbelievable women, of just everyday Catholic women doing great things for God, like you running this First Way Pregnancy Center and helping countless women now, right? But everyone has a

0: story, and everyone has a way that they made that. I heard someone once say, and it made so much sense, Katie, when they said that the longest and hardest journey you're going to make in your life is from your head to your heart in your relationship with Jesus.
1: Absolutely.
0: Right?
1: Absolutely.
0: And there
1: Absolutely.
0: Are these grown theologians who still have not made that journey. They can't quite get there, I've noticed. And that's not knocking them at all. It is not an easy thing. And I know it's hard, and I've done that, but Jesus is always pursuing us.
1: Always.
0: Jesus has never stopped pursuing the sinner on this planet.
1: It's interesting that you say that, because Mother Miriam, Rosalind Moss, said to me, she said, he's the hound of heaven,
0: yes.
1: Which is exactly what you're saying. And that's so true. That's so true. I think for me, and even, you know, knowing you, I think there's such a sense of desperation. It's like, I cannot stop until I find true love. I just can't stop until I find God. And so there are so many false prophets, you know, there's so many false teachings. But when he finds you and you find him, you just know there's no one like him. There's no one like him. And everything shifts, everything changes, you know, scripture becomes real, it becomes alive, you know, everything we read and we hear becomes true and alive, and it's supported by God himself, you know. So it's interesting, when I was in the evangelical Christian phase of this journey, I remember reading, you know, that all have sinned and fall short of the glory of God. Mm. And it really upset me. I said to the Lord in one of those, you know, upset times, mm-hmm. I don't know, I don't get it. I don't understand it. You know, what about the things that people have done to me that have propelled me into this sinful life? I mean, I was just angry and frustrated and who's going to take responsibility for their part in my sinfulness? I mean, I was in one of those places.
0: Mm.
1: And the Lord spoke to my heart, just like you're saying, to the heart. And he said, I took responsibility for you.
0: Oh.
1: Well, you know those times when we fall apart and
0: yes.
1: we're just at the end of ourselves?
0: Yes.
1: Exactly what we need to hear in that desperation. I took responsibility for you. And who he was and who he is and what he did on the cross, again, in that moment became, it's like, finally I'm loved in a way I needed to be loved, you know? So
0: unconditionally.
1: Unconditionally.
0: Unconditionally. Sins and all, wounds and all, filth and all, brokenness and all.
1: Powerfully,
0: know?
1: And completely.
0: Yes, completely.
1: Completely. Yeah. But I, you know, I've had an opportunity, of course, to reflect on how much sin the Lord has been so merciful to forgive. You know, you asked why or how did I get involved in First Way. I'm in a, you know, it's interesting when we say women who have had abortions will say I am post-abortive.
0: Mm-hmm.
1: And I respect that. I respect that as a way of identifying that trauma.
0: Mm-hmm.
1: For me, I say I lost two children to abortion. And the fact that the Lord has me in this position is so humbling. When I was in college, I was involved in a relationship with a man that I thought I was going to marry. It was a very serious relationship, but I was in college, and I got pregnant, and there was no question about it. And at that time, I was in a new age, and so it wasn't even about thinking about this precious life as life. This was about, oh, this was a condition that needed to be, you know,
0: remedied.
1: And the lies, the really horrible lies that are told, quite frankly, in New Age are, oh, a soul doesn't enter a body anyway until 5 months, or all these different kinds of opinions and lies. And so not even recognizing life from where I sit now is really quite, you know, still it's very overwhelming. And there's a sorrow that will never leave. Once the Lord opens up and says, when he said to me years later, he said, you know, that was life. And for a moment, you feel like you can't breathe because it's like, well, wait a minute. So what is it that you're saying? That this was a life? These were lives? And that for the second time, there was a birth control that didn't work. And so, you know, for people who support birth control, it's another lie. It's another lie. Not only because you can still get pregnant, because of all the harm it does to women's bodies, and because it's not in accord with the beauty of how we're made as women and men in marriage. And, you know, I don't think we realize, I certainly didn't, how much we are lied to and how much sorrow these lies. Is it sometimes hard? I mean, you're a woman, you're a mother of seven children. Is it sometimes hard? Is it difficult? Is it frustrating? Do we sometimes want to pull the covers over our head and just not come out for a while? Absolutely.
0: Yeah.
1: The Lord never has asked us to jump over the emotional component of who we are and what we deal with in life. And that's another thing, you know, it's like he knows it's hard. And that was one of, you know, the most difficult realities that I experienced, is to realize that those were lives. And even though I know they're in heaven, and I know they're with Blessed Mother, I know they're with the Lord, the harm that was done to them and the harm that was done to me as a mother, it is one of the most excruciating things. And so, you know, sometimes, you know, people talk about the healing that is very important for women who have experienced the trauma of abortion and the loss of abortion. You never have to try to get past the sorrow. I embrace the sorrow. I feel like it's almost like a gift that I've been given with this, you know, trauma. I don't feel shame. I felt shame for a very, very long time, because you think, how could this possibly happen? How could you not know? All of the things that
0: demonic dialogue. Yeah, it's vicious.
1: How could you not know? And, you know, I say, you know, the Lord from the cross said, forgive them, Father, for they know not what they do. And I legitimately did not know what I was doing. It was just a situation that needed, like you said, to be remedied. It wasn't like, only one time serving here at First Way have I ever heard a woman who has had an abortion say, I knew exactly what I was doing. I didn't care.
0: Wow.
1: And it has never been the heart disposition of a woman that I have ever met who has said, I don't care that this is a baby and I don't care. It's never happened except one time. And that was because the woman was so wounded and her heart was so hardened that she, you know, in her defense, in her defensiveness and her own self-preservation, had to say, I don't care.
0: You go numb.
1: Absolutely. So there is no judgment. There's only mercy. So when the Lord reveals to us our sinful ways and things that we have done, it is because he loves us and truly wants us to be with him in heaven. He wants to heal us. And so for me to be in the position of director of First Way Pregnancy Center, where people come here with all sorts of stories, all sorts of circumstances, and we can help them see the beauty of life, is a gift. It's really quite a gift.
0: Again, we are here with Katie Wing at First Way Pregnancy Center. And I love, love, love that you just said that I'm not ashamed anymore. And that is really so beautiful, and it is so profound, and it's so freeing to be able to say that, because there are people listening right now that are thinking, oh, I'll never get over this shame. Like, I will have this forever. It's always just been there. And if they're overcome by it and they live with it, they walk with it, they sleep with it, and it doesn't go away, you know, no matter what. And I've lived with that for a time in my own life. But to say I am not ashamed, because you're healed, and Jesus really can go in. He really can heal. He really can restore and magnify the things that were taken from you in such a beautiful, different way, with virtue and with grace and his strength and being relational with you. And that's how you heal, is having that relationship with Jesus and letting him see your ugly, letting him see your wounds. That's a real relationship. There's no relationship without the good, the bad, and the ugly people. You know, it's all of it combined. But it wasn't until I let him love me in my own filth, in my wounds, and my brokenness. And Katie, the same way. Like, you have to let him in and admit, look, I have sin. I have this. I need help with it. And he'll go in with that grace. He'll go in with that mercy and absolutely transform you. And there is that moment, I believe, in everybody's life where Jesus does come and try to move it from the head to your heart. Absolutely. He really wants you to embrace and invites you and pursues this relationship with everybody on the planet, I feel, at some point in their life, right?
1: Absolutely.
0: Now, you constantly reject it. You don't want it. You want to shut the voice up. But everybody hears that voice. And I say it, and I will continue to say it time and time again, that I don't care when you say, I don't hear God. Everybody hears God. I don't believe them, because everyone has a conscience and they know if they should be doing something or not doing something. They know if they should be drinking or partying or watching or addiction or whatever. Deep down in that, God pursued me. And if he can pursue me in a drunk, high state in the pit of a club, and I still heard that voice, I know he is pursuing you listening right now, and not to ignore that. So it's an invitation that God is calling you to, but not to be afraid. And every week, Katie, I say, it's Saturday and they can go to confession. And that's really where it starts, is in confession. What did you say?
1: Oh my goodness.
0: What was your confession? Not the confession, but to go back and have to confess that and confront it. That's a thing, right?
1: I will tell you, when the Lord was calling us back to the Catholic Church and we were at the shrine of the Divine Mercy, and this was after a lot of warfare, people saying, how could you go back to a dead church? What are you doing? Why are you leaving? You know, all of that kind of stuff. So a lot of warfare. At the Shrine of the Divine Mercy, and I was going to go into confession. Now, this is after 25 years, you know, I mean, a long time. I had not been into confession for a very long time. I was literally scared to death. I was so scared because I was about to go in and confess mortal sins. I mean, an abortion being the very first. And I, so bless me, Father, for I have sinned. It's been, I think it was 30 years, 25 or 30 years since my last confession. And I said, Father, I have had two abortions. I mean, And there was, like you said, I mean, let's run the gamut of, you know, worldliness, you know, plenty of other things followed. But as far as I was concerned, that was number one. And so other kinds of things, you know, worldliness, like you're saying, you know. And I will never forget Father Kunkel. Father Kunkel is over at St. Thomas. That's a local priest who we love, Father Grigel, who is, may he rest in peace. He's since passed away. He is from Poland, I think. Mm-hmm. And he says, after I gave my confession, he says, this is a miracle.
0: Oh, I bet that's the last thing you thought you were going to hear.
1: I thought I was going to get excommunicated because that's like, that's part
0: that's
1: of
0: the thing. Yeah, people are scared of that. I understand.
1: I thought, okay, you are beyond. You did this terrible thing. You are the worst, because I absolutely felt like the worst. I mean, I didn't deserve to, you know, once it is revealed, before the healing takes place, mm-hmm. you absolutely are like, is there anybody worse? I mean, could you do anything more awful? He says, this is a miracle. Look at how the Lord has brought you to his mercy. I mean, I literally started sobbing, where I had to hold, like, the confessionals in the in the church at the shrine are at the back of the church. So people are getting ready for mass and things like this. I mean, I literally had to put my hand over my mouth. I was sobbing.
0: Oh, it all started coming out, sure.
1: Well, absolutely, because what it was that love you referred to, that unconditional love saying, nevertheless, I love you. I forgive you. And it was like, I knew then I was not deserving of that for 1 second, but yet it was there, and it changed my, it was a huge conversion. I mean, it was just, it changed my life. And so I really, divine mercy is a very, very deep, if not the deepest devotion for me, because I know intimately his mercy is real. It's not just something, oh, he's a merciful God. He genuinely is a merciful God. He genuinely died on the cross for those sins I just confessed. And he forgives me and forgave me. And so for a long time, I mean, shame will try to come back in. The devil will kind of, are you sure you're not? The cracks. And what I do is I say, you are not greater, devil, than the mercy of my God. Wow. So I'm not having a conversation with you.
0: Mm-hmm.
1: I thank you, Lord, for your divine mercy. I thank you for your blood and water, which gush forth from your heart, oh God. Like, you know, I just start claiming the truth. And as I said earlier, it's okay that the sorrow still remains. It's like when you lose who you love, it's a very sorrowful feeling. And it's okay. It's a very beautiful, it's a beautiful badge almost of love that, but it does not overtake the mercy.
0: We are going to take a quick break with our friends over at EWTN, and we will be right back with more from Katie Wing. So stay tuned.
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0: Welcome back to Women Made New. I'm your host, Crystalina Everett. Thank you for joining me, and those just tuning in, I am here with Katie Wing from First Way Pregnancy Center, and she is giving us her beautiful testimony of her life and things that have happened to her and how she has overcome them and where she is at now and how God is using her. And it has just been phenomenal. So if you want to give the people that just tuned in a small recap of what we've been talking about, and then we'll go from there.
1: Sure. all right. I was a cradle Catholic. And as soon as I went to college, I didn't think about the Catholic Church. I didn't think about going to Mass. And the Lord, in his incredible mercy, had me on a long leash and allowed me to touch on all different sorts of religions, New Age, Eastern religion, non-denominational Christianity, until he brought me all the way back home to the Catholic Church.
0: That's right. And I love your confession story. That was amazing. And it's just so beautiful, just how God just loves us in that wound. And when we bring it to him, we really present it to him. It almost is like he absorbs it in his mercy, right?
1: Yes.
0: He just absorbs it and he takes it. And he really gives us this grace back. I can't even imagine how you felt coming out of that confessional. What was that like? I want to know.
1: It was really like you're sprung from prison.
0: Yes.
1: It really is. It's a little bit hard to explain. You know, it's really interesting. When we were coming back to the Catholic Church and people were like, I can't believe you're going back to this church. Why are you going back to this
0: church? The beat down. Yeah.
1: Like, you know, this is, you know, it's a whore of Babylon. I mean, like every kind of thing
0: coming
1: you could
0: at
1: think.
0: You.
1: And one of the things that people would say is with confession, with reconciliation, they'd say, I confess my sins. I'm sure you've heard this many times.
0: I know what you're going to say. Yeah.
1: Directly to God.
0: Yep.
1: I don't need an intermediary. I don't need to have a priest basically, you know, hear my confession. Jesus is good enough for me and I can go directly to him. And so, you know, I certainly understand that. One thing I have to say is that I can speak to people who are in that frame of mind and heart. You know, they don't really understand, first of all, the history of our faith, but they don't really understand the history of the sacraments and the power and the truth and the purpose of the sacraments that were put in place by the Lord himself. You know, the last Passover, the Last Supper, where he instituted the Holy Eucharist, you know, where it says in Scripture, unless you eat my flesh and drink my blood, you have no life in you. And so when people will say, well, the Word of God in the phrase that's where it's the Word of God only, like it's only the Word of God. It's not all of these other things. It's not the sacrament. It's not this and that. It's only the Bible and it's the Word of God. And I say, well, let me ask you a question. In Scripture, it says, unless you eat my flesh and drink my blood, you have no life in you. What do you do with that scripture? Well, and there's always some dance around. And it's like, you know, and it's like, the Lord has said, and it says in Scripture, that to confess our sins, mm-hmm. that he put the priesthood in place, in persona Christi, Christian. In his place, as his representative. You mm-hmm. know, it is him hearing us. It is him hearing us, not only mystically, but physically. It is him. It's just like Holy Eucharist is him, both mystically and physically. It's very real and it's very, very hard because it's mysterious. Mm-hmm. There's an element of faith involved, mm-hmm. And that's a gift. And so when the confession, I really literally felt freed from an oppression that I did not realize I was under. I mean, it's amazing how we bury. We bury our sins. We bury our actions. We're trying to survive. And so there's not a judgment, you know, oh my gosh, you're the worst sinner or your sins are, you know, that's God's business. God's business about sin, people's hearts, people's disposition. I'm telling you, if he could pull me up out of, you know, I didn't look like, you know, a sinner, you know, the typical, you know, sinner walking around, you know, like I, you know, you come from a middle-class family, Catholic family, you went to college, you know, none of it matters.
0: Yeah.
1: None of it matters. None of it matters.
0: How did your husband handle all of that? Did he know what happened to you in your past? If you don't mind me asking.
1: Yes, he did. Yes,
0: so when
1: he
0: you
1: did.
0: Started having this conversion, you're like, I have to go confess. I have to, I mean, how was he through this journey of yours? Because that's a lot for both of you, not just you, right?
1: Absolutely. This is one of the many merciful blessings that the Lord has given us as a family. He was right there with me, and he was going through the same thing in terms of, basically what he said when we were in the non-denominational congregation, and this was all starting to churn. And he said, you know, in prayer, I don't know what's going on. This was after we were no longer in New Age. We were in a Christian, you know, it's Messianic Jewish congregation.
0: Yes.
1: He said to me one time after prayer, we feel like we're being called, you know, away from this congregation. He said, you know, I feel that God's actually asking us to partake in the sacraments. So the Lord, in his mercy, kept us on the same spiritual walk, the same spiritual path. We met in an ashram, both seekers, both felt called to consider Jesus again, and felt called back to a church. Well, it was the Catholic Church, and he knew it was the Catholic Church because he was brought up Episcopalian.
0: Wow.
1: But he said, you know, I feel it is the Catholic Church. So it was just a grace. It was a gift of grace that he was called back to the Catholic Church the same time, the same way. And he understood enough about his own sinfulness in life that he was not going to judge me, you know, in my sinfulness. Thank God. Thank God.
0: It's really another prime example that when God puts something on our hearts, it's serious.
1: Yeah.
0: And it's not to be trifled with. It's not to be ignored. It's not to put God off later, which I'm a huge offender. I've done that a lot in my past, that when God puts something there, it's serious and it holds weight, or he wouldn't waste the time of putting it there for you. And so for us to just ignore it and blow it off, or like, that's not really a thing. This is more important, you know, or this, but really, those things are ripple effects and part of our journey. And he's trying to get us on the right path. And I tell my children this all the time. And you, those of you that have followed me for a while, have heard this, that truly, I feel, is our compass. Mm-hmm. God is trying to lead and guide us. And it's just those small promptings sometimes are the hardest to do. But if we can just learn to be obedient, but also be humble, because you can't have one without the other, right? It's very hard
1: Absolutely.
0: To be obedient. It's humbling. But you have to be humble in order to be obedient to certain things, and especially to the will of God sometimes. And so it's really beautiful that your husband was just listening and walking with you through this entire journey.
1: It was a great blessing, a great blessing. And I think it really, what you said, you know, you've said a few times, it's about a relationship. And when you really know and believe in your heart that Jesus loves us. He genuinely does. This is not, you know, like you said, it's not some frivolous, oh, Jesus loves you. He genuinely does. He gave his life for us. I mean, what is there any greater love?
0: Right.
1: And he wants us to believe him. So when he prompts us, he's doing it out of love for us. He wants us with him in heaven. Mm-hmm. He wants us all with him in heaven. So that's what his motivation is. His motivation is not, I don't want you to be happy, or I don't want you to have a good time. That's not what his motivation is. I love you. I want to form you. I want you to form you into me and be united. Be holy as I am holy. I want to give you the graces you need to be with me in heaven. So we're talking about an eternity. It's about eternity. And so, you know, we're all called to do the work that he's asked us to do for us, for me here. It's that First Way. But even here with the people that come here, it's about building relationships. The team of people that work here are some of the most beautiful people I have ever met in my life. We all have a testimony. We all have a story of his grace and mercy. But again, it's about relationships. We don't just ask a woman to come in and sit down and say, let's do a pregnancy test. Mm. We invite her in. We have these little counseling rooms that are now little mini living rooms. Mm. and we invite them in and we say, tell us your story. Mm-hmm. Tell us, why are you here? You know, we know they're here for a pregnancy test to find out if they're pregnant, but tell us more. Tell us, just like you asked me, mm-hmm. tell me about you. And it's amazing how many people who come to us are struck by that. It's like, why do you really care about that? I'm here mm-hmm. for a pregnancy test. Mm-hmm. And it's like, well, no.
0: There's more.
1: You're not really just here for a pregnancy test, but that's okay that you may not know that. We don't manipulate. We don't try to, you know, force people into anything. We just want to let them know we're going to meet you where you are and we want to know about you. And so that's it, relationships, you know, you've stressed it. And it's so true in life with one another, but for sure from the Lord. He wants to know this is very real.
0: The thing is with these young women coming in, they're vulnerable, they're scared, and they're kind of like in a panic mode almost, you know, of like, what are they going to do? And to be greeted with such love, and you're so genuine and it's a safe place, it's like the opposite of what they're going through and feeling right now, right?
1: Right? Yeah, absolutely.
0: And so it's very comforting. And I have to say, when I was driving up here and I came in, it was so beautiful because you hear about how you help people and you give them donations or you give the mothers, you take care of them, right?
1: Absolutely.
0: And there was a mother at that window where they get the items, and she had her little baby just sitting there and she was getting all of the items. And then it's cold outside and the woman's like, oh, well, make sure you put a hat on her. And she gave her a hat. And I'm going to be honest, it brought tears to my eyes just because, just to see how it's real, like see it in action.
1: Absolutely.
0: Of like you really follow through with what you say, like you help these women in need. And that's really where it's at. That's really where God's heart is today in our faith, in our church, is taking care of each other, lifting each other up, women helping women, people helping people, like putting our egos aside and doing what needs to be done, right? And it's beautiful. And I just saw an action coming in here and it was just awesome. It was awesome, I have to say. It really touched my heart.
1: Yeah, that's so wonderful. I mean, that is literally what we do every day. Our doors are open, you know, so I'm so glad that you had a chance to see that
0: awesome.
1: Firsthand. You know, it's interesting that you say that those who come to us very often are certainly vulnerable and frightened. You know, Crystalina, really there, but by the grace of God, go any of us.
0: I know.
1: If we're really, really honest and we do that deep reflection, aren't we all scared? Aren't we all vulnerable?
0: Yes.
1: Aren't we all looking for that love, that connection, first and foremost with God, but like you said, with one another? And so we recognize that here. We take it very seriously. And we want to meet the needs. We also, as you know, we work with fathers.
0: Yes, so the father's really forgotten in when it comes to abortion and just the matters of life. You know, it's like they almost kind of get pushed aside a little bit.
1: Right. So we have men who come here, and so we have wonderful men counselors who meet with them and really talk to them also. You know, so many of them, you know, are thinking, they're not thinking about, you know, the next day or a plan for life or ordered relationships or things that we eventually talk about in love. Yet they're getting together with their girlfriends, they're making babies. And it's like, this is that we start there. It's like, you know, what about commitment? What about this? How do you think you're the mother of your, you know, like we start asking questions in a very loving way. Mm-hmm. And it's like, wow, I never thought about that. Mm-hmm. And our culture, like you said, it's the opposite. The culture is you know, emphasizing sexual getting together sexually, not promoting marriage, all of those kinds
0: the
1: of
0: opposite.
1: Things. The opposite. Yeah, the opposite.
0: Complete opposite right now. And so it leaves this distorted way of looking at love, right? And basically, well, love doesn't last. And it's right. Not a forever thing, but that's the opposite of what God tells us. This is a forever thing. This is an eternity thing, right?
1: Right.
0: Uh-huh. And everybody, and this is the thing, Katie, that I just love, that I constantly think about, that everybody has a seat at God's table. Everyone has their own individual name, has their place. Everyone has a voice. Everyone has a purpose. God has a plan, and that is your seat and your seat alone. And no one will take that place from you. No one can replace you. You're unrepeatable, and God himself will not replace that with anyone. It will forever be empty if you reject it. That's your decision. Everybody is invited and has a seat at God's table. No matter who you are, where you've been, what you've done, you're invited to that. And even if Katie and I were in the same just mission and I had a crisis pregnancy center across the street, it would not be the same. We're not in competition. This is all about what God has called you to and your own unique gifts and your own unique experience and everything that you have that God has placed in your mission, in your life, is what matters. Not what everybody else is doing around you, but what you're doing, because there is a reason for it. And you'll touch people's lives that maybe the person next door won't. You just have to take your own personal mission that God has given you and that purpose and that plan seriously. And I think a lot of us don't do that.
1: That's very true. You know, it's interesting. We just recently, a few weeks ago, had a young man who came to the center who is a pharmacist by profession. And he felt that the Lord was speaking to his heart about doing something, something more with life, because he felt a conflict, because he, as a pharmacist, at times he has to dispense birth control. He's a devout Catholic and has to dispense birth control or some things that really conflict with his heart. And so we came here to get some of our service cards. And I said, you know, exactly what you just said, Crystalina. I said, God needs you where you are. I said, you're taking these service cards. If a woman comes up to you and says, I'd like, or, you know, I'd like to speak to the pharmacist, and says to you, I'm taking birth control. I'm curious, or I'm concerned about any side effects. Can you tell me? And right there and then, you, if it's one person, you say, there are some real side effects.
0: Which is true.
1: Which is absolutely true. There are some side effects. And if you're interested, you know, I have a card of a pregnancy center that, you know, can give you more information if you're interested. That's why, you know, you come here, you get our service cards, but it's exactly what you're saying. You, if everybody who is devout in their faith is only working in overtly religious places, then the world is, I mean, the world is going to spin even more out of control than it already is. So you're right. So he took the service cards and he felt so much better. I said, you're needed there. You need to be there. If he felt a conviction that God was asking him to leave, that's a different story. But he didn't feel that. He just felt like, what can I do where I am?
0: Yes. And that's sometimes what we need to do. We just need to go into prayer. God will always tell us. He's all in. And this kind of the theme throughout us talking, and I have felt like, isn't that what we all long and we crave for, Katie? Is that person to look at us with those that love and just, I'm all in. I am here for you. I love you. I will catch you. I will be there for you. I will walk with you. That's what every single person longs for. I know I do. And yes. That is Jesus.
1: Absolutely.
0: And he is there. I mean, right there. And some of you don't have a relationship, and this may be hard to understand or grasp, or, oh, please, not me, or I don't get it. I just don't get it. Well, go to confession today. Go get right with God. How long has it been? And what's the reason that would keep you there? Go to confession and then maybe spend some time with him. Go to Eucharistic adoration. Sit there in his presence. Listen, see what he has to say to you. And no matter what, if you walk away saying, oh, well, that was just, what was that about? Forever you will be changed by being in front of the King. Forever you cannot be changed in some way, shape, or form sitting there before the presence of Jesus. And I used to be very skeptical. I used to be like, whatever, I'll sit here, but whatever, you know, in my sinful, arrogant life I was living. But he penetrated that darkness, and he can do that for you. And if you're tired and you're fed up with life and you're overwhelmed and you're scared and you're just sick of how things are going and you feel like you're stuck in a rut, God is offering his love, his mercy, and he's calling you by name. So to come to him, and he wants your divided attention. And in this year of this Eucharistic revival, take the invitation. And that is my invitation to everyone listening right now.
1: That's so beautiful.
0: Katie, is there anything that you want to say to that hurting woman right now that maybe has experienced what you have in the past, obviously in a different way, but what do you have to say to her right now? She's having a hard time. And then also, where can people find you if they want to know more about your story? All of that good stuff.
1: Well, I would say to a woman who has suffered loss due to abortion, you will get pummeled with the message that you are not worthy, that you are shameful, that you are awful, that you are horrible. How could you do such a thing? And you need to understand that those are lies. They are not coming from God. God loves you. He genuinely loves you. He wants to heal you. He wants to help you. And, you know, it's not a matter of trying to run away from the emotion, from the trauma. It's a matter of trusting that you truly are loved and that you can go to reconciliation. You can confess that sin and that you can really receive true forgiveness. And so you can be restored. That's one of the things that we do emphasize here. It's really about restoration. And so please know that you can be restored. God wants to restore you. So I would offer that for sure. And then also with First Way Pregnancy Center, we're right in the heart of Phoenix. And so if anybody listening is nearby, we're on 16th Street, and we'd love to have you come and visit. If you need our services, of course, please come. But if you just want to come and see what we do firsthand and just come and have a tour or just visit, we'd love to have you.
0: Thank you, Katie, really, for your honesty, your testimony, and just being unafraid and to doing the will of God in your life. And your yes, because it is a ripple effect for many, many women and even the listeners now. And you are so grace-filled and you're such a strong woman of God. And I just love you. So thank you so much for doing this today.
1: Love you so much. Thank you.
0: God bless you all. Stay warm and prayers will be coming your way. God bless you, everyone. I want to thank my guest again, Katie Wing, for being here and just her courage and just encouraging all of us actually out there that have really experienced hard times, but know the grace and God's love and his mercy. We can overcome anything, ladies. So nothing is too big for God. And I love this quote from Mother Angelica, and she says, "A soul that trusts in God is invincible." And you know what? If God is with us, who can be against us? We've all heard that, and it is the truth. So today, maybe go to confession, start over, get right with God, and know I am praying for you. And I wanted to leave you with some excellent advice from our dear Joy Pinto. Everyone have a wonderful Saturday, and God bless. Joy, if you could give me and all the women watching just one piece of advice to just kind of take with us, what would that be?
4: For personal advice, I would say this. Make sure that you are a woman of prayer and that you get and take care of your own soul, because you can't give what you don't have. You can't help in your marriage. You can't help with your children. You need to have that firm foundation of your intimate quality encountering time with Jesus. And then you have to move from that place and do what you do the rest of the day for the audience of one, just Jesus.

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9: 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Registration is $120. It includes one trap event, which is two rounds of 25 targets. 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
14: 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This is Michael O'Neill. I'm the Miracle Hunter. And we've got a great show for you today talking about saints. One famous saint, Saint Rita of Cascia, and one future saint, Venerable Emil Capon. And they both have fascinating stories, and we'll be digging into both of those later in today's show. And check out my series, They Might Be Saints. One of the very first episodes re-airs coming up on Sunday, May 24th at 1 p.m., The Martyrs of La Florida in the Battle for Souls in Pre-Colonial Florida, the bloody persecution suffered by Spanish priests and Catholic Appalachian men, women, and children is a forgotten story that must finally be told. Check that one out. They Might Be Saints, The Martyrs of La Florida. And my other program on EWTN is Explore with the Miracle Hunter. And this is one of the more interesting episodes, I think. On Saturday, May 30th at 5:30 p.m. Central Time, I investigate a stunning Marian apparition in Belgium. And 11-year-old Mariette Becco witnessed 8 visions of the Virgin of the Poor, who promised to intercede for the poor, sick, and suffering. And that is Explore with the Miracle Hunter Banu on Saturday, May 30th at 5:30 p.m. Central Time. And most people don't know this, but there's only a handful of Marian apparitions that were ever recognized by the Vatican, and that being Fatima, Rwanda in 1981. And 1932 and 1933, Barang and Bonneau from Belgium. And those are the only cases that the Vatican recognized as being authentic in the 20th century. So this episode of Explore looks at our trip to Banu in Belgium and shed some light on that little-known, approved Marian apparition. Later in the show, we're going to be looking at the might-be saint of the day. For today's day, we've got Blessed Vincenti Matuszewski, who lived from 1867 to 1899. And we've got the 365 Days with Mary Project. For today's day, we've got the Virgin of Grace from Ayes in Spain in the year 1575. We always try to give you the Marian devotion of the day. You all know Fatima, May 13th, or Lourdes, February 11th, or Guadalupe, December 12th. But believe it or not, there's a different other Marian devotion that lines up to each and every day of the calendar year. So today we've got this one from Spain, Ayes in Spain. We'll be telling you about that one later in the show. And the question of the week: could you please clarify the current position of the Church on the revelations and apparitions of San Damiano in 1961? I'll do my best to shed some light on that. And the miracle of the day, the Donglu Marian apparition on May 23rd, 1995 in China. So I'll tell you more about that in just a little bit. Let's take a look at the miracle news. We do this every week where we talk about the miracles happening around the world and those things that relate to miracles. And so for today, we've got a news item. Pope Leo XIV has approved a decree recognizing a miracle attributed to the intercession of Mother Maria Ignazia Isacchi, an Italian nun and founder of the Ursulines of the Sacred Heart of Jesus of Asola, and it clears the way for her beatification. And the announcement was made following a meeting between the Pope and Cardinal Marcello Semeraro, the prefect for the Dicastery for the Causes of Saints, and Mother Maria Ignazia, born Angela Caterina Isacchi, in Stezzano in Italy on May 8, 1857. She died in Seriate on August 19, 1934, after decades of leadership in religious education and charitable service. And the miracle that was approved by the Vatican involved the reported healing of Sister Maria Assunta Zappella in the year 1950. And according to Vatican investigators, Sister Zappella had been suffering from severe abdominal pain caused by enterocolitis, believed to be of a different origin. A serious condition at the time could be proved difficult to treat effectively, and medical records examined during the sainthood investigation reported showing that her condition continued to get worse despite treatment. And sometimes they say if you're treated, that can't be a canonization miracle, but if you're getting worse, that treatment is not effective. And so members of her religious community then began praying a novena, asking for the intercession of Mother Maria Ignazia. And church officials said that the dramatic recovery occurred on the final day of a 9-day novena, and Sister Zappella reportedly experienced a sudden disappearance of pain and other symptoms, astonishing the fellow sisters and the physicians who were attending. And a chest x-ray was taken the next day that showed a marked regression of the disease. And Vatican News has reported that doctors reviewing this case described this improvement as rapid, complete, and medically inexplicable. And the healing underwent years of scrutiny by independent medical experts, theologians, and Vatican officials before the Pope authorized this decree, formally recognizing it as a miracle. And of course, the

0: the coming months. Let's take a look at the sainthood news. We do this every week where we tell you about the saints coming down the pipeline. So last month, the Holy Father Pope Leo received an audience. His Eminence Cardinal Marcello Semeraro, the prefect for the Dicastery for the Causes of Saints. And during this audience, the Pope authorized the same Dicastery to promulgate the decree regarding the heroic virtues of the Servant of God, Maria Teresa of the Most Holy Trinity. And she's a professed nun of the Congregation of the Carmelite Sisters of the Divine Heart of Jesus, and born on November 13, 1897, in Apeldoorn in Holland, and died on March 10, 1926, in St. Louis. And she was a professed nun of the Congregation for the Carmelite Sisters of the Divine Heart of Jesus, and she lived the virtues of humility, faith, perseverance, and hope intensely and loftily. And although she was young, she had a profound faith and great trust in God. Even when she suffered from poor health, even as she faced death, she gave a special witness of hope. And that is the sainthood news for today, related to Maria Teresa of the Most Holy Trinity, who is now a venerable. With one more miracle, she'll be a blessed. Let's take a look at Catholic Pub Trivia. We do this every week where we ask a trivia question and give out a prize to an emailer who writes in the fastest with the correct answer. Last week we talked about St. Therese, a great interview. You can check that out if you go to ewtn.com/radio and you can click on the audio archive, listen to the show. The question from last week, what unusual request did the young St. Therese of Lisieux personally make to Pope Leo XIII during her pilgrimage to Rome in 1887? And the answer is she asked Pope Leo XIII for special permission to enter the Carmelite convent before the normal minimum age requirement. She was only 14 at the time, and she wanted to join Carmel immediately. And writing in with the correct answer was Teresa Hurt from Oklahoma City, Oklahoma. She's the winner of last week's trivia question. And the question for this week, we're talking about St. Rita of Cascia. And the question is, how many stigmata wounds did St. Rita of Cascia have? If you think you know that answer and want to win the prize, the image of the faces of Mary, send me an email to questions@miraclehunter.com, and answers and winners will be posted on the show page on miraclehunter.com. We need to take a short break, but when we come back, we're going to be talking with Jonathan Jerome from the National Shrine of St. Rita of Cascia in Philadelphia. Stay with us for that.
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2: Is prayer powerful? St. Alphonsus Liguori put it this way, he who prays will be saved. He who does not pray, well, you get the point. Prayer can bring us salvation. It's the means of putting us into communion with God, and God can do all things. The more our will lines up with the will of God, the more powerful our prayers, and the simpler they become ultimately, be it done to me, Lord, according to thy word. That's the prayer God will always answer.
3: Have you ever heard someone say that Catholic theology is too dogmatic, that the faith should be freer, more liberal? G.K. Chesterton says, there will be no end to the weary debates about liberalizing theology until people face the fact that the only liberal part of it is really the dogmatic part. Their problem, he says, is not that there's not enough freedom in the dogma, but rather too much. The dogma gives a man too much freedom when it permits him to fall, which means he's actually responsible for his sins. The dogma even gives God too much freedom when it permits him to suffer and die. It's not the doctrines that limit us. It's the denial of them. It's only the truth that makes us free.
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0: Welcome back. 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This is Michael O'Neill. I'm the Miracle Hunter. Just yesterday, we celebrated the feast day of St. Rita.

0: of Cascia, one of the great saints of Italy. And there's actually a shrine here in the United States in South Philadelphia. And I visited the original shrine, or the main shrine in Italy, just this past year. And it's truly remarkable. And it celebrates the life of this great saint, Saint Rita of Cascia. And we're so excited to be joined today by the executive director of the Shrine to St. Rita of Cascia, and that's Jonathan Jerome. Welcome back to the program today, Jonathan.
1: Hey, thanks for having me, Michael. Good to be with you.
0: It's great to have you back. And this is a saint that many people need to get to know. I think that she's known throughout Italy, and you have your shrine there in Philadelphia, so I'm sure people in that area know her. But for those people throughout the United States who have heard the name, perhaps, but don't know of the great life of St. Rita of Cascia, what is she best known for?
1: Yeah, great question. St. Rita really is a remarkable model for Catholics. You know, she lived almost 625 years ago, but her life and her story is still relevant today. You know, when we think about our saints, a lot of times we pinpoint a particular vocation where they sort of hit their stride. And in St. Rita's case, it seemed like from the very beginning, she was already hitting her stride. So she was a really faithful daughter and a proud wife and a very loving mother. And then eventually, through tragedy, she became a widow and she lost both her husband and her sons within a very short period of time. And then through perseverance and deep faith, reliance on her own patron saints, she became a professed Augustinian nun in Cascia. And now we revere her for a saint and a mystic. So really, she is someone who, after all this time, still speaks to the different vocations that each of us might find ourselves being called to, which I think is a powerful witness and a story that continues to strike the hearts of really millions of people throughout the world.
0: Wonderful. And people do know her as a mystic, and she bore the stigmata in a sort of different way than many of the saints throughout history. Talk about any of the miracles that surrounded the life of St. Rita.
1: Yeah, absolutely. I'll start with the partial stigmata she received, since you mentioned it. As was typical in that region of Italy where she grew up, and so we're talking, you know, 2 hours maybe northeast of Rome. So it's really rather remote, and it's a mountainous region of Italy. And she grew up in a valley of that mountain region, and Cascia's at the top of the mountain. So the majority of her life was spent really in a mile and a half square radius. She didn't leave often. There was no reason for her to leave Roccaparena or Cascia. And in these sort of quiet moments, her faith grew, and her parents, they were known as God's peacemakers. That's what their official titles were in the town. So she understood the importance of peacemaking and justice. But in this little remote part of Italy, they had a great devotion to the resurgent Christ. It's an image that we don't see very often, but that we have a reproduction of here in Philadelphia, and it's Christ of Holy Saturday. And so she would meditate on this from a young age all the way through her time in the convent. And her prayer, especially after she lost her husband and sons, was that she might take on some of Christ's suffering. She knew what suffering entailed from her own personal story. So what would it look like if she took on some of Christ's suffering? And upon meditating on this image, the Christ of Holy Saturday, where you see the wounds of the Passion, but you also see his eyes beginning to open as if to rise from the dead, she found great hope in that. And for us, it's a powerful witness. But for her, it led to her to receiving this partial stigmata, a wound in her forehead as if from the crown of thorns, which she had for the remainder of her life and became part of her story, part of her lore. So that's one small sort of miraculous moment that drew people to her and continues to draw people to her. You know, how many of us look at that image of Christ and say, I know what suffering entails because of a job loss or because of a difficult diagnosis, because of a trouble having a child or whatever the case might be. We see that, we see the suffering, but we also see the hope of the resurrection ahead of us and that new life that's promised. So that's one small sort of miraculous moment. Then of course,
0: well, what
1: on
0: about
1: her deathbed,
0: this, this rose miracle? I feel like I've read something about that.
1: Absolutely, yeah. So on her deathbed, here she is. You know, she's lived a very full life, 76 years old. So by all standards, that's a pretty long life, especially almost, 625 years ago. But here she is on her deathbed, and she's still worried about her husband and her sons. Her husband was murdered by a member of a warring family, and her sons died from a pandemic. So really just a tough, tough lot in life. She's on this deathbed, and her cousin comes to visit her, and the question is, Rita, you can go be with God, die this happy death. And Rita is adamant that she needs some assurance that her husband and sons are in heaven with God.
0: Mm.
1: So her cousin leaves her bedside, goes down the mountain, and lo and behold, in the garden outside of their family home is a single rose in bloom. And so her cousin picks it, goes back up the mountain, brings it to Rita, and Rita dies this happy death. And the reason it was so miraculous is because it was January.
0: Mm.
1: And roses aren't in bloom. And so to find a single rose in bloom was that assurance, that assurance from God that all would be well.
0: Amazing. We're talking today with Jonathan Jerome, the executive director of St. Rita in Cassia, the National Shrine of St. Rita of Cassia, and that's found in Philadelphia. Tell us a little bit about your shrine. I know this is a big shrine on the East Coast, and people would want to know, of course, the feast day of St. Rita was celebrated on Friday, and that was your big celebration there at the shrine. But for people visiting at other times of the year, what types of thing will they encounter when they visit the National Shrine of St. Rita of Cassia?
1: Absolutely. One thing we like to point out is that our shrine is located on Broad Street. And so if you're familiar with, you know, the parades that happen in Philadelphia, the Eagles, whenever they win the Super Bowl, and they occasionally, and they parade down Broad Street, that's where we are. We're right on the main thoroughfare. It's the sort of the main drag here in the city. And Philadelphia is the seventh largest city in the United States. And so there's a lot of hustle and bustle outside of our front doors. And when you come to the shrine, whether it's the upper shrine that's original, the 1907, or the lower shrine, which has been remodeled since then, you have a deep sense of peace. You know, and so there's beautiful artwork, murals and statues that were created by artist Anthony Visco. You see the beautiful mosaic floors that were laid, cut by hand and laid by hand by those early Italian and Irish immigrants that built the church. You'll see the beautiful murals in the upper shrine that were also painted by those immigrant families. So really, there's no shortage of beauty when you come to the shrine, and it's beauty paired with that peace. It's not loud. You don't hear the hustle and bustle outside. So it really creates this sense of wonder. It creates a sense of calm. And for a lot of our people who we see on a regular basis, it creates a sense of healing. You know, we see a lot of people from all over the United States come and visit because they're seeking something. And Rita, as the patron saint of impossible cases, is a powerful intercessor. And so they come, they light a candle, they go to adoration of the Blessed Sacrament, they participate in the Sacrament of Reconciliation, they attend daily Mass, they go on a tour, which we offer every day, and they have this sense of they have a friend in Rita, but they also have a sense that she's interceding to God on their behalf, and there's a real sense of healing, no matter what it is that they're going through. So when people come to visit, it really is a moment of personal and communal prayer, really surrounded by these sense of peace and beauty and healing.
0: Wonderful. We've been talking today with Jonathan Jerome, the executive director of the National Shrine of St. Rita of Cassia in Philadelphia. And for those people who are perhaps interested in visiting your shrine or otherwise, or just getting to know this saint, St. Rita of Cassia, what would you say that even though she lived hundreds of years ago, dying in 1457, why is she a modern saint that people should embrace and emulate?
1: Yeah, I'm reminded of the Great Jubilee in the year 2000. As you might recall, you know, now St. Pope John Paul II invited the church to open wide the doors, and that was the 100th anniversary of St. Rita's canonization. She was canonized in 1900 by Pope Leo XIII. And now we have, obviously, Pope Leo XIV. We're very proud of the fact that he's an Augustinian pope,
0: yes.
1: And we're the only national Augustinian shrine in the country. Yeah. And so there's a lot of pride there, but it sort of points to this idea, going back to Pope John Paul II at the 100th anniversary, when he pointed out that she is the precious pearl of Umbria. And that might just sound like a throwaway title, but for us here at the shrine, it's a reminder that as Scripture says, we are seen by God as these pearls of great price. Rita, as a model of someone who persevered through difficult circumstances, reminds us that God loved her even, or maybe through, those difficult moments of her life. And what a beautiful testament that is to each of us, wherever we find ourselves. You know, oftentimes we receive testimonials from patrons and pilgrims and visitors about miraculous encounter. They prayed for St. Rita's intercession, and they received some moments of grace, some moment from God that reassured them. And there are some big ones. But I'm often touched not only by those, but also by the ones where someone who's struggling with an addiction or someone who's just down on their luck, someone who got a difficult diagnosis, whatever the case might be, comes through our doors, and they have a moment of peace. And they offer a prayer asking for St. Rita's intercession. And that's 5, 10, 15 minutes in the shrine allows them to step away from the thing in the world that is causing them the angst, the thing that's causing them the suffering, and to become a little bit closer, a little bit more rested in God's loving presence. So I think Rita, although she's far removed in some ways from our day and age, she still very much has something to teach us about perseverance, about faith, and about taking time in prayer to find God even in the midst of or through that suffering.
0: Great reflections today from Jonathan Jerome, the Executive Director of the National Shrine of St. Rita of Cascia. And for those people who are interested in visiting the shrine or learning more about it, what's the best place that people can go to connect with your shrine?
1: Yeah, we would love to have people visit our website, stritashrine.org. And as the title page says, come and see. You know, so reach out to us. Schedule a pilgrimage, schedule a trip. It's a big year for the United States, celebrating our 250th anniversary. And so all the more reason to come to Philadelphia, the birthplace of our country, and while you're here to visit not only the National Shrine of St. Rita, but to visit the other national shrines here in the Archdiocese of Philadelphia. We've really worked out a beautiful relationship that helps to allow and sort of provide all of our pilgrims, anyone who comes to visit, a powerful experience of God in our midst. So visit us online, come and see us in person, visit us on our social media accounts. You'll be kept up to date about what's happening. We'll share testimonials that'll inspire you. We'll make sure to include prayers so that you can continue to grow in devotion to St. Rita, a bit more importantly, through St. Rita to God.
0: Wonderful. Well, we're so grateful to you, Jonathan Jerome, the Executive Director of the National Shrine of St. Rita of Cascia. Thank you so much for shedding some light on the life and legacy of St. Rita of Cascia and your shrine. Thank you for being with us on the show today.
1: Thanks so much, Michael. God bless.
0: God bless. That was Jonathan Jerome. Check out this shrine, St. Rita, the National Shrine of St. Rita of Cascia. You can go to stritashrine.org for more information or to schedule a visit. We need to take a short break, but when we come back, we're going to be looking at the question of the week. Stay with us for that.

0: How many times have you heard it said that the church has been weak and ineffective? G.K. Chesterton says the church has been so powerful and effective that it colored even the things that it had not hoped to influence and changed its enemies as well as its friends. It affects everything it touches. It inspires a life-changing love in its friends and a self-destructive hatred in its enemies. Its enemies will do everything to destroy it, and they end up destroying everything except the church. The Catholic Church, says Chesterton, has endured for 2,000 years, and the world within the church has been more lucid, more level-headed, more reasonable in its hopes, more healthy in its instincts, more humorous and cheerful in the face of fate and death than all the world outside.
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8: 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This is Michael O'Neill and the Miracle Hunter. Hey, I love getting your questions. People write in from around the world with questions about miracles happening in today's world and those that have happened centuries ago. I love getting your questions in email, and I've got a pretty strange and interesting email inbox, as you might imagine. But I also like answering questions in person, and I usually do that when I speak at different times throughout the year. I go 10 or 20 times, travel around the country and speak at parishes, conferences, or shrines, and I talk, of course, about miracles, and I always talk about Eucharistic miracles or Marian apparitions or the miracles of the saints or how the Catholic Church investigates the supernatural. I really like the question and answer part afterwards. I speak for about 45 minutes, then open it up to 15, 20, 30, 40 minutes of questions and answers, and that's my favorite part. And I get some pretty interesting ones that come in my way. For people who want to have me speak at your parish or your event, you can contact me through my website. Go to miraclehunter.com and click on the contact tab, and you can send me a message that way. Who knows, maybe I'll be speaking at a parish near you sometime soon. So the question that rolled in this week is an interesting one. It goes, hello, Miracle Hunter, could you please clarify the current position of the church on the revelations and apparitions in San Damiano? Some people in our parish have been talking about holy grapes that we should have to sustain us. This came from something associated with San Damiano that I've never heard of. Thank you, Barbara. Well, thanks, Barbara, for your question. And you're referring to some apparitions that happened in 1961, starting on September 29th. Mama Rosa Quattrini was the alleged visionary. And this received a negative decision from the church in 1980 and 2005. But the current position of the apparitions and revelations of San Damiano associated with Mama Rosa Quattrini is negative. The local bishops responsible for this case repeatedly have judged that these apparitions were not supernatural and prohibited their promotion. And the negative judgments were reaffirmed in 1980 and 2005. So what does that mean practically? Catholics are not permitted to present the San Damiano messages as authentic revelations from heaven. The faithful shouldn't organize or promote devotions based on these apparitions as though they were approved. And any claims of these revelations, including special objects, foods, or promised protections, of course, should be approached with great caution. So regarding holy grapes, the church has never approved the idea that blessed grapes from San Damiano are necessary to sustain Catholics during coming chastisements or crises. And of course, this belongs to the alleged messages themselves. No Catholic needs to do this. This is a Catholic is free to ignore such claims entirely. And so thank you so much, Barbara, for your question. And if you have a question for the Miracle Hunter, you can send me an email to questions@miraclehunter.com. And maybe I'll be answering your question on the air next week. Let's take a look at the 365 Days with Mary project. We do this every week where we look at the Marian devotion of the day as it lines up exactly to the day's date. You all know Fatima, May 13th, or Lourdes, February 11th, or Guadalupe, December 12th. But believe it or not, there's a different other Marian devotion from somewhere in the world that lines up to each and every day of the calendar year. And whether that's a feast day or the commemoration of a great miracle or some other way that building of a basilica, whatever it is, Mary is honored in different places around the world each and every day of the year. So for today's day, we've got the Virgin of Grace from Ayes in Spain in the year 1575. And the story goes that on May 23rd, 1575, as widow Maria Sáenz de Quijano said the rosary while watching sheep on Edea Mountain, she saw the Virgin Mary appear, and she asked that a chapel be built on that spot. And to the woman's objection, she objected that people wouldn't believe her, and the Virgin promised that she would help. So the woman found out she could not get up, and she called for her daughter Juana, who carried her mother home on her back. And Maria asked her to get the vicar, who dismissed it, saying the shepherdess must have been dreaming and suddenly went blind. The vicar dictated a letter to the archbishop, and he asked him to construct a chapel so to regain his sight. And the chapel was built and renovated several times over the centuries, and an annual Romeria to the shrine, a pilgrimage, occurs on May 23rd. And that is today's 365 Days with Mary project, the Virgin of Grace from Ayes in Spain in the year 1575. For people who want more information on this fascinating devotion or under any of the hundreds of other Marian devotions from around the world, you can go to 365dayswithmary.com, pick up the book, download the free app, or join the Facebook feed with any of 10,000 other followers who get a different Marian of title in their Facebook feed each and every day. Let's take a look at the miracle of the day. Each day we try to find a miracle that lines up exactly to the day's date in some year in Christian history. And so for today's date, we've got the Donglu Marian apparition of 1995. It's one of the most widely discussed Marian apparition events in China. And Donglu is a small Catholic village in the Hebei province that's long been devoted to Our Lady Help of Christians, which I think people is the one they call Our Lady of China. On May 23rd, 1995, thousands of pilgrims gathered there for an annual Marian celebration, despite heavy government pressure, and they restricted, public religious activity. And reports from witnesses claimed that extraordinary signs appeared in the sky during prayers and processions. Now, according to the testimony of the pilgrims, many people observed unusual solar phenomena in the afternoon, and witnesses described the sun spinning, changing colors, emitting rays of light across the crowd. And some people said they saw a luminous image of Mary appearing above the church. Now, the crowd included priests, religious sisters, and lay Catholics from different parts of China, with estimates of 30,000 to 100,000 people there. And for many believers, the event strengthened the faith amongst Chinese Catholics who were enduring persecution for decades. And so this devotion connected Donglu in its deep historical roots. Catholics in the village traced their Marian devotion back to the early 20th century, when locals believed they had protection from violence in the Boxer Rebellion due to the intercession of the Virgin Mary. And there's a famous image in Chinese imperial robes of Mary, which is, I think, is the Our Lady of China image most associated with. And Donglu has developed into one of the most important pilgrimage sites for underground Catholics in China. And that is today's miracle of the day, the Donglu apparition of 1995. For those people who are interested in They Might Be Saints, you can connect to They Might Be Saints on the website, theymightbesaints.com, or tune into EWTN on Sunday, May 24th at 1 p.m., where you might see They Might Be Saints, the Martyrs of La Florida. In a battle for souls for pre-colonial Florida, the bloody persecution suffered by Spanish priests and Catholic Appalachian men, women, and children is a forgotten story that must finally be told. And that is They Might Be Saints, the Martyrs of La Florida, Sunday, May 24th at 1 p.m. Central Time. We need to take a short break, but when we come back, we're going to be talking with Scott Carter about the canonization cause of Father Emil Capone. Stay with us for that.

0: Someone recently asked me, how do you explain that Jesus did so much for people 2,000 years ago, but doesn't now? So I asked, are you letting him make a difference in you now? God has revealed all we need for happiness and peace, but we have to let his word impact the way we think if it's going to make a difference in our lives. St. Paul tells us, be transformed by the renewal of your mind. Jesus told his apostles, who he knew would face tremendous trials, do not let your hearts be troubled. He wasn't inviting them to receive peace. He was commanding them to claim it. Want God's word to make a difference in you? Be transformed by the renewal of your mind. It starts by not letting your hearts be troubled or given to fear, anxiety, negativity, and constant complaining. Fill your heart with gratitude, truth, beauty, goodness, and the things of God. Then, regardless of your circumstances, you'll see Jesus making all the difference in you. This is Chris Stefanik from RealLifeCatholic.com on EWTN Radio.
1: We're speaking today with Michael O'Neill. He is, of course, the Miracle Hunter, very well known on EWTN Radio, and a similar program on EWTN Television called Explore with the Miracle Hunter. Michael, do you get much feedback from your listeners and your viewers on the topics that you talk about and the places you've been?
2: Well, one of the great blessings of working with EWTN and having the job that I do is that I love to be able to tell the stories of miracles on radio and on television. And one of the great aspects of that has been the Explore with the Miracle Hunter television series, in which I've been able to travel to so many shrines around the world, always places of great miracles. That's how I choose where we go. And it's so fun to film and then to edit these up and have them broadcast on EWTN. But Catholics know around the world about Fatima, Lourdes, Guadalupe, these big name miracle places. And of course, those are very important and inspirations to me and Catholics around the world. But I love when we air an episode about a little known place that most people haven't heard of. Even devout Catholics who are kind of tuned into miracles will send me an email and say, you know, I've never heard of that. Why don't people know this story? And I feel so emboldened and encouraged to do more stories because that's part of the mission, to spread God's great work through miracles around the world. And not too long ago, I was all over South America visiting many of those incredible Marian shrines and places of miracles. And Our Lady of Guadalupe will always stand above and beyond, and the ability to stand in front of her image up close and personal, 1 foot away, was a great honor and blessing for me, you know, a sort of a culmination or a big moment in my love for Our Lady of Guadalupe. But when we climbed to the top of Mount St. Michel in northwest France, that iconic monastery on top of an island at the end of the world, you might say, as you gaze over the ocean, to me, being able to climb that and film that and bring that footage home, to me, that was my ultimate explore moment as the Miracle Hunter, going to that great place where it is believed that St. Michael the Archangel influenced in some way the building of that iconic structure. So for me, that stands above and beyond, although many of the places around the world are close seconds.
1: 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Always a fascinating program, The Miracle Hunter. We air it every Saturday at 1 p.m. Eastern and again at 7 p.m. Eastern on EWTN Radio. 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
2: Welcome back. 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This is Michael O'Neill. I'm the Miracle Hunter. I always like to keep track of these people along the path to sainthood, especially here in the United States. And perhaps there's something like, less than 30, maybe 28 people who are either venerables or blesseds who are waiting for their miracles before they're recognized as saints as in Rome. One of those people is Father Emile Capon. And we've talked about him on the show before, and he is an incredible saint or a future saint. We see him as a venerable. With one miracle, he'll be a blessed. Second miracle, he'll be a saint. We're so excited to be joined by Scott Carter from the Office for the Beatification of Venerable Emil Capon, and we're excited to have him back on the show. Thank you, Scott, for joining us on today's program.
4: Always great to share.
2: Yeah, thanks for being back. And this is a saint, a future saint that Americans are excited about, especially people connected with the military, and they're always interested in this amazing life story of Father Capon. And he's now a venerable, and of course there was the recovery of his relics, which was a big deal. Talk a little bit about what has transpired here in the last couple of years, moving him forward on that path to sainthood.
4: Yeah, absolutely. So we're still very thrilled that last year in February, while Pope Francis was in the hospital, actually, he signed the decree naming Father Emil Venerable. And this is a big step because it means that the Dicastery for Saints and all of their historians and theologians and then the bishops or cardinals that make up the Dicastery have reviewed his cause, reviewed his life, and deemed that, you know, he is worthy of someone that are worthy of as someone that the church might hold up for sainthood. In a sense, you know, that he is a good model for us for how to live our life. Specifically, they said that the way he offered his life prematurely, willingly, you know, without complaint, the way he just gave of himself that led to his early death is a great model for us as Christian living. And then with those, you know, potential miracles, once they get approved, the supernatural evidence, then we can advance him more. But so this is great news. I mean, it's a long process, a big step, obviously, in that process to be named venerable. And we do have, you know, some potential miracles in the wings, I guess, for them to look at. You know, you always have to wait your turn in line when it comes to that. But it's a big time for us. This year, actually, May 23rd, 2026, is the 75th anniversary of Father Capon's death. And so it's a very fitting, you know, very powerful, very grace-filled time of year for us.
2: Wonderful. And you mentioned a miracle. I know I've read about a number of miracles, one involving a pole vaulter, for example, and others. Do we know which ones are being examined most specifically or sent to Rome for consideration?
4: We know, but because of the ongoing investigation, you know, they asked the diocese not to share the specifics just because they don't want to give, you know, out any impropriety. But, yeah, a lot of the stories have been told, and I think it's easier for people to judge, you know, for themselves whether it could be the requirements. And obviously we await Holy Mother Church's determination. But the reality is, I mean, we probably have four or five potential miracles that we think are good enough to get us across the line. You know, maybe not all of them, but he seems to have been active. He seems to continue to be active. There's one that's actually ongoing now, which, you know, may prove that he's been interceding. And I think it's inspiring because it shows that the Holy Spirit continues to work through the lives of these men and women today. And, you know, it is kind of unfortunate that we're not able to share a little bit more. Again, I'm sure if you Google it, people can find these stories.
2: You'll be back on the show when that
4: yeah,
2: miracle
4: we will,
2: is recognized.
4: Definitely.
2: Sure.
4: But, I mean, it shows that God is at work in the world, and he continues to work through those people, those men and women who lived holy lives here. He continues to use them from heaven. As St. Therese says, you know, my mission's about to begin on her deathbed. And in many ways, Father Emil was like that too. And you know, that he was sick in the prison camp, and he had served, just given of himself, staying up late to sneak around to pray with the men, or getting up early to melt snow so they'd have clean water to drink, and he'd offer it to them as morning coffee, you know. But he eventually, his body just gave out from all this work, and the communists caught wind of it and came to take him away. And obviously, the soldiers who were with him, they stood up and they put themselves in between the guards and their beloved chaplain. And I said, no, we don't want to let him go. But he called out and he said, guys, I don't want you getting in trouble on account of me. And one of the men was like, I'm so sorry, Father. And he said, you're sorry? This is what I've been working for my whole life, you know? And another man was in tears and he said, Mike, don't take it so hard. I'm going where I always wanted to go. When I get there, I'll say a prayer for all of you. And just, you know, powerful words that I think reminded the men that, I mean, all that he did was to remind the men not to give up, that someday they'd be released from the prison camp. But then, you know, those final words pointing us to eternal life, that eternal hope, was very powerful. And then what stunned the men even more is as they were carrying him off on a stretcher, he would make them stop in front of the guards and the commandant of the camp, and he literally asked their forgiveness for any of the times that he may have been angry or done wrong to them. And he said, you know, Father, forgive them. They don't realize what they're doing. And he raised his feeble hand off the stretcher, and he made the sign of the cross over them and offered them his blessing. And, yeah, what more powerful way could you go?
2: Amazing. We're talking today with Scott Carter from the Cause for Beatification of Father Emil Kapan. And you mentioned earlier in the interview something interesting that I want to follow up on. You talked about the offering of his life. Now, does this imply that he was he's being looked at for beatification under the category of oblatio vitae, this free will offering of life, or was he a somebody along the path of virtue or somebody on the path of martyrdom? Which path did the cause or did the Vatican
4: correct? So it's the oblatio vitae, that sacrifice of his life. And actually, he was only, I think there was a Brazilian man who had been, you know, gone through this path and approved before him. But he and another man from Italy were actually number two and three that were, you know, forwarded through this path towards sainthood to be named venerable. So they reviewed his life and said, yep, he was, you know, a virtuous man. And then what he did on the battlefield obviously showed his willingness to part with his life, but especially when he remained behind with the wounded at Unsan, the Battle of Unsan in North Korea in November of 1950, showed that he knew that he was risking his life. And then everything he did in the prison camp to serve and to give, to pour himself out, was a libation, as St. Paul says, for the men. And then that final act of, you know, going willingly with the guards showed that he, yeah, just like our Savior, he wasn't holding on to that he was willing to let his life go as a gift. And just like our Savior says, you know, the grain of wheat dies to the ground and it bears much fruit. That is continuing to be the case 75 years after Father Kapan's death.
2: Truly amazing. We've been talking today with Scott Carter from the Beatification Cause for Father Emil Kapan. And one point of interest of mine is that when you are pursuing this newer path proposed by Pope Francis, this oblatio vitae, the free will offering of one's life, do you need to, when you submit to the congregation for the Castor for the Causes of Saints, do you need to specify which cause you're pursuing or which path you're pursuing, or do they evaluate it and then put you in a bucket, so to speak, of which way the sainthood cause is being examined?
4: Sure, that's a good question. For us, we actually had a lot of the information presented beforehand with Heroic Virtue before this path came out. It was probably a year or two before it came out. So they actually recommended that we switch because it was a little easier to prove. With Heroic Virtue, they look over a 10-year period at the end of life. And I think there could be exceptions, but because Father Emil fit the mold so well with the Oblatio Vitae, they recommended us shifting it. So we had to do a little bit of changing of things, but it wasn't much. So I don't know for new causes, but I do think generally there's a fairly clear idea in a lot of cases, but sure. I think there's some gray area and that they might recommend one way or the other.
2: And for those people in the United States who are just learning about Father Emil Kapan and are attracted to him because of his offering of life and what he did for those men around him and for our country, what are the virtues that we might highlight perhaps in the life of Father Emil that people can look at and emulate?
4: Right. Well, I mean, with all the saints, there's so many, which is beautiful. But right. On the battlefield, he certainly, you know, had the virtue of fortitude, that courage to go out to the troops, to run toward the sound of bullets and not away from them. He really had a missionary spirit to be with the sheep, as Pope Francis used to say, to smell like the sheep. And then in the prison camp, his message was one of faith and hope and continuing to love. And really, I mean, the will to live was so imperative, and he would, and everything that he did, tried to remind the men of their dignity and to have hope. And he would do that not only by telling them that, by encouraging them, by humor, but also by serving them physically. And so all seven corporal works of mercy, all seven spiritual works of mercy, he's living out in the prison camp in the last 7 months of his life. And so, you know, I think all of that message of hope and God's peace is with us even in this suffering, even in our trials, you know, with the crosses we carry. And he showed it not just by words, but by his actions as well.
2: Absolutely. We've been talking today with Scott Carter from the Office for the Beatification of Venerable Emil Kappan. And for those people who are interested in learning more about the amazing life of Father Emil, or perhaps seeking a prayer to pray for his beatification and to pray for a miracle for themselves, what's the best place where people can go to connect with the cause online?
4: Now, our website is fatherkappan.org, and that's spelled K-A-P-A-U-N.
2: Wonderful. And the next step is you are currently pursuing miracles in Rome, or pursuing the validation of miracles in Rome. When do they give you any sense of when this might come down in the future? How many years are we hoping
4: that,
2: for?
4: I wish they gave us more of a sense, but I can say that we have one that was pretty much fully documented, and they took a look at the materials that we had. They had a few questions, so we're kind of in the middle of responding to filling out a little bit more info. At some point in the near-ish future, it should go to their medical board. Now, that probably could easily be a matter of 2 or 3 years because of the number of cases that are around. So it's hard to say. I am always happy to be proven wrong on the quicker side if that's the case.
2: Absolutely. Yeah, these things have taken centuries in the past. So
4: yeah.
2: Anything less than that is wonderful. Well, we've been so grateful to you, Scott Carter, for telling us about the incredible life of Father Emil Kappan, and for telling us more about the progress on his cause, and looking into those miracles. And hopefully some year soon, we will hear back and hear if he will be moving on to blessed. And we can all pray for that. So thank you, Scott, for joining
4: us
2: on today's program.
4: Yeah, thank you. Thanks for the prayers.
2: God bless. That was Scott Carter talking to us about Father Emil Kappan. Check out that website, fatherkappan.org, for more information and to learn about this incredible priest and his cause for sainthood. And that's all the time we have for today's show. If you missed any of this episode or want to catch up on past episodes, you can go to ewtn.com/radio. Check out the audio archives or download the free EWTN app. I'd like to thank our guest today, Jonathan Jerome, the Executive Director of the National Shrine of St. Rita of Cascia, and Scott Carter talking to us about the beatification cause of Venerable Emil Kappan. Check out my series, Explore with the Miracle Hunter, this next week. I investigate a stunning Marian apparition in Belgium. 11-year-old Mariette Beko received 8 visions of the Virgin of the Poor, who promised to intercede for the poor, sick, and suffering. Explore with the Miracle Hunter is every Saturday at 5:30 p.m. Central Time. And I'd like to thank you for joining me today on Miracle Hunter, where from claims of healings and visions to the world's most inexplicable events, whether you're a believer or a skeptic, the truth is always worth the hunt. Talk to you next week.
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1: 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Alleluia.
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5: 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Never miss future episodes. I am H. McKay. As we dive in this week, we're going to hang out with the Catholic sportsmen as they are talking with Johnny Rodriguez, who actually played sports pretty much his entire life and then eventually gravitated to lacrosse, but it was in November of 23 that his world changed. He was diagnosed with ALS, and as he walks through that, it also became an ongoing battle with the disease, but then his faith and family continued to help push him through. So we get the inspiration and the full story with the Catholic Sportsman on this week's Catholics Coast to Coast.
6: Welcome to the Catholic Sportsman Show. My name is Paul Michelini, along with my co-host Randy Lea, and we are blessed today to have Johnny Rodriguez as our guest. But before we begin, we will start with a prayer. So in the name of the Father, and of the Son, and of the Holy Spirit, amen. Dear Lord, we just went through the passion and death and resurrection with you in Easter, and help us to be an Easter people each and every day of our life. And we ask you to bless our podcast today. And for all of this, we ask Our Lady's intercession. Hail Mary, full of grace, the Lord is with thee. Blessed art thou among women, and blessed is the fruit of thy womb, Jesus.
7: Holy Mary, Mother of God, pray for us sinners, now and at the hour of our death. Amen.
6: Saint Sebastian, patron saint of Christian athletes,
7: pray for us.
6: Saint Carlo Acutis, the technical saint of the Catholic Sportsman Show,
7: pray for us.
6: In the name of the Father, and of the Son, and of the Holy Spirit. Amen. And as mentioned, we are blessed to have Johnny Rodriguez today on our podcast. Johnny is a husband and a father, an accomplished lacrosse player and coach, and he is currently the founder of Athletes versus ALS. So, Johnny, welcome to the Catholic Sportsman Show, and it's great to talk to you live.
8: Thanks for having me, Paul. What an honor it is to be here.
6: So, Johnny, we'll jump in, and can you share about your faith and how sports have intersected into your life at this point?
8: Absolutely. And I'll start with just pointing out a coincidence you guys don't even realize, but after many years of going to confirmation class, I always had sports. They always got in the way of completing the class. So I'm actually getting confirmed tomorrow, and my patron saint that I'm going by is Saint Sebastian. So I thought that was quite
6: awesome.
8: Fitting to have him pray for us today.
7: That's great.
8: Sports has been a constant in my life since I was 3 years old. I started playing hockey in Pittsburgh, Pennsylvania. My dad was a hockey player and always thought that was such a unique sport, playing on ice. You know, it's just far and away from all the other sports. So I said, let's try this one. And that was really all I knew in terms of sports. Obviously, I played like soccer and baseball growing up, but in terms of travel, hockey was always my passion. I love watching it. I would always practice it. And that brought me, I played all the way through college. Moving around a little bit, I moved to Maryland when I was in fifth grade, and I saw all these orange goals in people's yards, and I was realizing that, hey, this is a more popular sport than most people. There are more people playing lacrosse and football out here in Maryland, so I might as well give this a shot. And so lacrosse then also became a constant in my life. It was kind of a hobby. I played football as well in high school, but I was playing in the hotbed of lacrosse in Maryland, in the best high school conference in the country. And all of a sudden, even though I wanted the offers in hockey and football, lacrosse was where I was getting them. So I ended up playing college lacrosse and was successful there. Went to two national championships. Won one of them, was the goalie of the year, All-American a couple times. And I got drafted to play pro lacrosse, which brought me out to California. And I'm still doing lacrosse today. Still very much centered in the lacrosse community today. But sports taught me a lot. Sports taught me, and it teaches a lot of people a lot of things. But for me, it was really understanding the trifecta of working hard, working smart, and being resilient. And that resiliency has taught me to outwill so many things in my life and to take control over them. If I wanted something and I wanted to control it in terms of business or in terms of sports and getting a starting position, I just had to outwork the other guys. I had to be the hardest worker on the team, and I never really had a problem with that. I had a motor that just wouldn't stop. And then my faith was what it was, that part of me that understood that there's some things in life you can't control, and that you can't outwill, and that you need to lean on your faith when it comes to that, to be the best version of yourself, to be strong, to stay aligned with the path of righteousness that you want to follow through life. And later in my life, that became very, very important, very pivotal. Faith was laid in me from birth, from baptism shortly after, and then going to CCD school as long as I can remember, going to Catholic high school, all boys Catholic high school. And I'm really glad I had that foundation, because when you enter the adult world and you're supposed to, make a

0: church, and I stopped. I kind of lost my connection with the Lord, and that lasted for about 10 years, where I said, I can do this myself. And I did it myself until I realized I couldn't. And so luckily, thankfully, I had that foundation laid in me. And when I needed him, and when I needed to fall back into the arms of Christ, he was there waiting for me. And it was a very pivotal moment in my life that I'm sure we'll get into here shortly.
1: Yeah, absolutely. And Johnny, we're us in California here. Maybe give us a quick primer on what is lacrosse, just so.
0: Yeah, so if you don't know lacrosse, it's going to be in the Olympics in LA in 28, I think. And,
1: oh, cool.
0: It is a very fast-paced game. It's the fastest game on 2 feet. It's a very highly athletic game. Similar to basketball in terms of offensive and defensive strategies, man and zone defenses and offenses, but it's very, very physical. I mean, the defenders have a 6-foot pole. Everybody else is with a head on top of it, and you basically get, it's a stick and ball game. But you can use your stick to really beat the crap out of your opponent. There's not really any rules, with the exception of checking somebody in the back or in the head. You can go to town on their arms. The goalie position is also a, you know, you wear very little equipment and you get a ball chucked at you 110 miles an hour, and you have a cup, you have a helmet, you have a chest pad and gloves, and that's about it. So you're very vulnerable. A lot of your skin is showing, and those balls leave a heavy bruise and sometimes break bones. So it's in terms of physicality, it's a lot like rugby. In terms of speed, it's a lot like hockey. And in terms of technique, it's a lot like basketball.
1: Great summary. Thank you.
2: Will you explain what ALS is and how has this diagnosis affected you and your family?
0: ALS is it's a neurological disease. It affects it's from the spinal cord. It basically impacts the nerves, communication, signaling to the muscles. So the muscles and the nerves begin to, the muscles get no longer get communication from the nerves to move, to stimulate, to be active. So eventually those muscles waste away. It goes from attacking a single limb to your entire body. And then eventually it gets into your lungs, which eventually prevents you from breathing properly. And you live through the entire diagnosis. ALS patients die of asphyxiation, not being able to breathe. It's a terrible, it's a nasty, cruel disease. It affects much more than the patient, the family as well. And I think the craziest part about this disease is your brain is completely intact. Your brain is completely efficient, as strong as it ever was, sometimes a lot stronger, which makes it very difficult to live in a body that you can't use. You can imagine that.
2: And your wife and your family seem very supportive.
0: Yeah, I mean, when I first got diagnosed on October 20th, 23, I had to officiate a wedding that night, and I woke up obviously in a great mood, not thinking anything of it. And I was going back to see some test results that I'd been in the doctor's 50 times for the last year and a half to try to figure out what's wrong with me. And, you know, the first thing, it's not about you. It's not about, you know, me. My mom told me 2 days ago that where she said they're going to have to see me go
3: news with others because you know how it's going to impact her. You know, it's going to hit them harder than it's currently hitting me. That was the hardest part. My wife was at a wedding. She had a Friday wedding in Colorado, so she wasn't with me at the appointment. And then she was flying in Saturday to go to the Saturday wedding with me, which is in Palm Springs. And, you know, I had to tell her over the phone. I didn't know, you know, how I couldn't touch her. I couldn't feel her. I couldn't console her. I couldn't hug her. And I had to tell her over the phone back on the East Coast. So, you know, these are very difficult talks to have. It's just like you can't accept reality. It's impossible for them to re-accept reality, but they're not sitting there in front of me. They can't feel me. They can't, you know, hold me. And that's, and I can't return the favor.

0: them. And that's really, you know, one of the things I've learned in this disease is love and be loved and lean into your loved ones. Not being able to do that with such traumatic news.
1: What are the biggest challenges you face after being told that you have 2 to 5 years left to live?
0: Yeah, so, and that's the first thing. When the doctor told me, I immediately looked out of my phone, I Googled it, and I saw 2 to 5 years. And the first thing you think about is your wife, for me, and the second thing was my kids. And the next month, and remind you, this is the time in my life where I'm thinking, it's not that I'm thinking I don't need my faith, but I'm working so hard at building a career at a financial foundation for my family at the time that my faith is I've lost my faith. I mean, I pray here and there. It's not daily anymore. It's very far and few between, and it's only in times of need. And so I didn't have that to lean on immediately. And I lived with a lot of demons because of it. You know, I couldn't give these negative thoughts and these worries to the Lord. I've always said, if you pray, why worry? If you worry, why pray? And because of that, I've always grown up a pretty optimistic, happy-go-lucky guy, because I could leave those negative thoughts and those evil ideas that run through your head. I could leave them with God and with the Lord. And you know, for a month or two after that diagnosis, every time I looked at my wife, every time I looked at my kids, I see and I feel the love. But immediately after I get that sensation, it's taken away by these demons that are in my head that, oh, but they're never going to remember you. They're not going to be able to hear your voice by the time they remember things. You're never going to get to see them play sports. You're never going to get to see them, you know, go through college. You're not going to be there for those difficult discussions that you're going to need to have. And worse out of all, your kids are going to be embarrassed of you in front of their friends. And you live with these thoughts, and I lived this negative neutral life for like a month and a half, 2 months, where it was never positive. My best thing I could do was distract myself with work and be in the neutral. And then I go to my family where I'm supposed to find the positive. But instead of finding the positive, I go through this wilderness of worries of having to think about all these negative things. You know, my wife is going to, I'm not going to be able to kiss her goodnight. She's going to be left with 3 kids, a mortgage, all the financial hardships that come with being a single mom. And I can't get past any of that. So it wasn't until, you know, and I'm talking to my financial advisor, I'm talking to other people, and everybody's telling me, get your will ready, get your finance, get everything in order, because this thing's going to come quick. 90% of patients fall between the 2 and 5 year diagnosis. I don't think I have anything more than 5 if I'm lucky, right? Strong for everybody around me. Don't worry about it. We're gonna find a way. It's going to be okay. You know, life's going to go on. The kids are going to have their mom, and we have a really strong group of friends that they're going to be support. They're going to support them. And being strong for everybody inside, I'm crumbling. I'm a skyscraper without a foundation. I'm just falling apart on the insides. And I stumble into church probably for the first time. I sat down a pew for the first time in probably a decade. As sad as that is to say out loud, I mean, sat in that pew and I cried my eyes out, just started crying my eyes out for hours, praying, thinking about my life from my earliest memory to where I currently am today and all the things in between. And what kind of legacy am I leaving? What have I done to make the world a better place at this point? And, you know, I had been asking God, why me, for 6 weeks now. And that was kind of like the first, you know, that was a communication in itself. It wasn't the best communication, but I think the Lord was happy with me. I was coming to him at least with a complaint. It's better than nothing. And so I stumble into this church and I start crying and I'm thinking about things. I'm praying. I'm praying for hope. I'm praying for strength. I'm broken down on the inside, you know, and I have nothing, no strength to show my family, and I have nothing left in me to give. But why have you done this? You know, and us trying to understand God's ways is like an ant trying to understand the internet. Like, it's, who am I to think I know what's going on? Mm. He's given me something. There's got to be purpose behind it. All of a sudden, all these thoughts are churning. And what happens is it's like a forest fire. You know, a fire's burning. It's burning so hot. And it's furious. It's running through the woods. And all of a sudden, there's nothing left but charred trees. And what happens is those embers fall down. And mixed with a little bit of rain, what happens is that's an incredible fertilizer that builds the regrowth to that area. And that's exactly what I went through. As literal as I could say this, I walked out of that church. It was like I was starting a whole new business all over again. I was passionate. I had strength. I had hope. There was hope in the purpose he had for me. What is the purpose? I don't know. But I know there's something behind this, and there's intention behind him doing this to me, and giving me this opportunity. I was looking as a negative. This is, what if it's an opportunity and he's allowing me to live my life with more purpose? And so I stepped out of that church like I was starting a new business, energized, I was motivated, inspired, and I knew there was something more to this. And so went home. I said, I was so excited to just, my wife didn't recognize me. She was like, where did all this energy come from? I said, I just left the church. I got things to do. I got to go look some things up on the computer. I was afraid to look at things on the computer and learn more about the disease. And now I am very excited about learning about, you know, what the history of this disease is. How does this happen? And one of the things I stumbled on that evening was that there was 50 reversals in the history of ALS that have been documented. No reason given, just that doctors couldn't explain, but they no longer have ALS. They had progression, they had loss of functionality, and they were able to regain it back. And I said, that's all I need. I had prayed for hope, and I put together this, you know, I've been coaching for such a long time. I've been a competitor. I know how to compete. I know I need to take action in order to compete. So I need to put my body in the best position to heal, treat the body like a temple and take care of the body. So I get labs done literally like 2 days later in the labs, get like 140 panel tests done to test all my efficiencies and deficiencies, come up with supplement lists based off those deficiencies. And I try out all these different therapies and treatments that attack the weakness of this disease, lean on my strengths, right? Same thing as I've always done in coaching. And then shortly after I established all that, I ended up going to Lourdes. I went to Lourdes for 10 days on a pilgrimage, with 60 other terminally ill patients ranging from 16 to 90 years old. And I went by myself because my wife was too pregnant at the time to learn about it or to travel with me. So I ended up going, was the only one that went by myself, me and one other, guy who I'm very close friends with, Deacon Carl, who baptized all three of my kids over the weekend. And I got to talk to so many different couples about their triumphs, about their struggles. I remember one, this mom that was roughly my age, maybe a year or two older than me. She had three kids, and she had stage four cancer. She had about a month or two to live. And she was beautiful. And, you know, her kids were beautiful. And her husband was with her, and for one of the nights, just the patients, the malads, broke out into a room just off about the caretakers, and we got to talk about what this means, the purpose behind it, why we think we have it. And one of the things she said at a time that I needed to hear it was, you know, we try to understand why things happen all the time, and there's really no reason to be doing so. And what I've discovered myself is that, you know, I don't have time to live, and I don't have probably more than a couple months to live. And who's to say I can't do a better job raising my kids in heaven with him? And that had occurred to me, and it still does to this day, because what's the worst that can happen? I don't come of He doesn't pass this cup for me, but at the same time, you know, I might not pass this cup for me on this earth right now, but there's a happy ending to it at the end of the day, because I believe in him, you know. And that was such a strong, that was one of the greatest things I pulled from that Lord's trip. I mean, countless memorable, extraordinary experiences there that have heavily developed my faith, including the bath that I got to take. You know, and it made me come home and realize that, hey, things are in good hands. I know every time I go to the doctor's office, they tell me, you know, you've progressed a little bit here, a little bit there, and, you know, your time clock's ticking, but all of our time clocks are ticking. I get that worry because of my faith. I'm able to give that to God. You know, I don't need to carry that weight. When I left that church that day, he picked the cross off my back and he picked me up and he said, let's go, let's walk this way. And ever since that day, I mean, I used to try to have good days, like one or two good days a week. I try to win the seven game series or the 7 day series and try to win 4 out of 7 days. And but like most of the time fail the first couple of months. And ever since then, I mean, I've learned, you know, even tough days are a blessing and we got to find the blessings within them, you know. And if we're not looking hard, we start taking things for granted. And, you know, I've lived so much more of a meaningful life than I ever have prior to this diagnosis. So still to this day, I mean, there's purpose behind it. And I was losing sight of all the blessings that I had in my life. And it took a little punch in the mouth to be able to realize what's most important, to count those blessings in into your loved ones and be grateful for everything around you. So.
1: What have the trials of living with this ALS diagnosis taught you?
0: Trials have taught me a lot. ALS is a disease that takes things away from you, one by one. And it's really easy to focus on those things. But when 99% of your body, or 98, or 97%, or 95, is still working good, it's really important to focus on that. Like in life, a lot of times we get lost in life with greed. We lose the sight of humility because we just want more. That's what society teaches us. Bible doesn't teach that, but society teaches that. More is better, right? Greater is power. And so everybody, you know, we want to live a better life. We want to make more money. We want to win more games, want to chase more accolades, which is fine to an extent. But if we lose sight of being grateful for what we have, we lose our perception. And a lot of times we lose connection to our faith. I experienced that firsthand. So it's taught me a lot. But I think big picture, that's what's most important.
2: How are you doing today? And can you share what type of treatments that you're utilizing?
0: Absolutely. So when I got back from Lourdes, a lot of things happened in my life. I moved into a two-story house, despite what everybody was telling me to do. I prayed about it and all signs pointed to, yes, move into this house. It's perfect for your family. And so I did, despite, you know, people saying you're not going to be able to walk in a year. You're going to need to get an elevator. We did, no problem. My son was born a couple days after that, my second son. And then I went into the busiest, most physically demanding season of the year for me in terms of work. I also run events, lacrosse tournaments, and we run events pretty much every weekend, and they're long, you know, they're 40 hours from Friday to Sunday, and it's a lot of manual labor. So everything was leading to me getting, you know, more stress in my life. And I got back from Lourdes, and I'm not saying it was a Lourdes miracle, but officially, but I think there was a little bit of miracle in that trip to Lourdes, because my muscles started growing back. To doctor's amazement, that doesn't happen in ALS. I gained about 10 pounds of muscle in the next 3 months throughout that summer. And, you know, doctors say, you know, it could be the addition of the child in your life and happiness and less stress. And I think that had something to do with it, but I also think there's some, I gained a lot.

0: lot of mental fortitude, and my heart became a lot more vulnerable in a good way when I got back from that Lord's trip. So to that point, prior to Lord's, I was struggling to pick up a water bottle, put this in perspective, and using one hand to drink a water bottle. By August, my water bottle size doubled because I was able to handle it with one hand with ease. My pointer finger on my right hand was pretty much limp as could be, and I was able to straighten it again. Doctors still find this confusing, and doctors have studied me, and scientists have studied this with no conclusions.
1: The sport that both defines his life and continues to drive him, Johnny Rodriguez, hanging out with the Catholic Sportsman this week. 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I am H1K. 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
4: I'm Juliana Dalton.
3: And we are continuing our series on femininity, true femininity. What does it mean to be athletic and feminine within sport?
4: Yeah. And I think we're going to start off by kind of describing or defining what is the opposite of femininity.
3: Yeah. So if you tuned into our last podcast, which if you haven't listened to, we actually would encourage you to hit pause on this one and go listen to that one, because that episode lays the foundation. This episode is going to get in more into the practicals, okay? Like, how do we actually live this on our teams in sport? And yeah, something that we didn't really have the time to get to last time was, you know, the opposite of femininity. So we kind of defined masculinity as sacrifice, the opposite of that being dominance. And femininity, we spent a good amount of time talking about receptivity, an active receptivity, a ready receptivity, and the ability then to bear forth life. But we didn't get to the opposite of that, which I think we see the unfortunate result of in sport a lot today. And the opposite of that is, I mean, if you think about it, receptivity requires an openness. Openness to other and openness to life. And so the opposite of that really is being closed off. It's being self-focused, resulting ultimately in a spirit of death.
4: Yeah. And I think when it comes to sport, being closed off is probably the worst thing you can do, right? You're not receiving anything. Therefore, you're not able to give forth your best.
3: Yeah.
4: So, yeah, I remember a specific time in my life where I was just so angry at the world and what I was given and the cards I've been dealt, if you will, or the way in which my experiences were laying out in front of me. And I was so closed off that I generally don't think I hit a ball in the court once in like a month. It came out in my athletic performance.
3: Yeah. Yeah. Well, and that's like we said, that's because like we said, we're body and soul. And I like to say body, mind, and soul, and they all affect one another. Right. And so if one of those things is off, whether that's spiritually or, you know, the kind of mental, like I'm closed off mentally, I'm frustrated, or just this physical posture of I'm closed off to the world, I'm upset, that is actually going to affect our performance.
4: Mm-hmm.
3: You know, I can think of the time I was most closed off my first few years of college when I was in injury and deep pain. And the result of that for me was an interior darkness. But I'd say also this like selfishness.
4: Yeah.
3: Like I was so focused on myself, my goals, coming back. And yeah, it was like resulted in a lot of navel gazing, if you will.
4: Mm-hmm. And so it brings us to the question of, can we be both feminine competitive, which we talked about in the beginning, they're almost complementarity of each other.
3: Mm-hmm.
4: But what does that look like? What does it look like on the field, off the field?
3: Well, I mean, I think you have to define competitiveness, right? There's this negative connotation with it. If you're closed off.
4: Yeah.
3: Right? If you're only focused on yourself, then the nature of competitiveness, the goal of competitiveness is I need to get ahead.
4: Mm.
3: I need to win. I've told this story before, but I had a college teammate that at one point was the backup goalie to an underclassman, and we were at an away game and I was on the bench. I think this was my junior year. I didn't really get playing time until my senior and my fifth year, and the goalie in got taken out, like somebody hit her.
4: Mm-hmm.
3: And she went down, so she was injured, and the girl next to me on the bench said, "Good, I hope she's hurt," which, right, is the exact opposite antithesis of teamwork, of sport. But if we're honest with ourselves, like how many of us have thought that before about the girl in our position, right? That's false competitiveness. That's a competitiveness that is closed off. It's focused on just me. It's selfish. And in many ways, that's, I would argue, like the world's definition of competitiveness, right? I have to get ahead no matter what it takes.
4: Yeah.
3: And I think we as women, I mean, you see it on the male side, and men are a little bit more emotional, less emotional, and they can just kind of like step on each other's shoulders. But we as women, we can be brutal.
4: Yeah. Tear each other down, negative comments, all the above. Yeah. And it's so sad because that is exactly the opposite of what God wants. He wants us to will the good of others.
3: Mm-hmm.
4: I had a coach tell me once that if you're not competing with the girls in your position, then you're not going to be on the court because you're not willing the good of them. Therefore, if you're against a team and you're in practice, whatever, against another girl in your position, if she's doing bad, then it's like, oh, okay, I won. That's my spot. There's no competitiveness. Mm-hmm. But if you're willing the good of her, then it makes you more competitive.
3: Mm-hmm. Yeah. And that's exactly it. When we are open, when we're receptive, open first and foremost to God, right? His will for sport, which is love and goodness, and virtue, but open to our own femininity, open, which makes us open to other people, then true competitiveness, which is what we're defining here, because yes, you are called to be competitive.
4: Yeah.
3: True competitiveness, as you just said, is you want the other people in your position, even the other team, to show up with their A game.
4: Right.
3: Because that's going to bring the best out of you.
4: Mm-hmm.
3: I love asking this question of athletes, like, what's more fun if you blow out a team? I mean, in volleyball, it's like, you know, you blow them out in three sets and it's, you know, 25-10.
4: Right.
3: Is that more fun than the game that goes to five sets and maybe you even lose? Like, which is more fun?
4: The five setter every time. Yeah.
3: Every time. Why?
4: You're competing for an extended amount of time. Yeah.
3: And it's bringing the best out in you.
4: Yeah.
3: Like, it is pushing you to your limit.
4: Mm.
3: Like, that's true competitiveness. Right. And so whether it's with another team or it's with a teammate, and not only, like, I think this doesn't just apply on the court. Right. It's like, I love to surround myself with our staff or with women who are total BAs on a physical level, but also they're women that like are chasing after the Lord.
4: Mm.
3: And in a sense, we're competitive with one another, but not in like, you know, I need to beat you,
4: right,
3: but in like, oh my goodness, look at what this friend of mine is doing to pursue holiness. That inspires me.
4: Yeah.
3: And that inspires me to then level up and recommit or be more generous or strive for virtue, because I have somebody else that is, that I'm like running alongside with.
4: Yeah.
3: Not just trying to like tear down and beat, you know?
4: Right. Yeah. And in cohesively willing the good of each other.
3: Mm-hmm.
4: Yeah.
3: And that in its own right, like bears life.
4: Right.
3: You know? And that I think when you have somebody, when you can, and I've seen this, women have done this for me, and I have been privileged. It's such a privilege to do this for others. When you can create a space that a woman can come into and she knows that you're not trying to tear her down, you're not trying to beat her, but rather you are trying to embolden her, encourage her, allow her to be who God created her to be, different from you, but equal. You actually desire her holiness like more than your own, right? It's like right. Lit of humility, like the last line of it is along the lines of, Lord, like, gosh, what's the exact? It's like, Lord, allow others become holier than I, granted that I become as holy as I should.
4: Mm.
3: Right? Like, yeah. We should want people to surpass us in holiness and in, and to be a part of that process, to bear life, to be so open that others can come fully alive in our presence or under our encouragement or in and through us. You want to talk femininity?
4: Yeah.
3: Whew.
4: Right.
3: And yeah. That's by us being our full selves too.
4: Yeah. Yeah. And on the contrary, like the sports world has really turned that into a negative. Mm. Almost like, hey, I'm willing the good of you, but there's always that but.
3: Yeah.
4: So, and then it turns into the, oh, they're just women competing. Mm. What does that look like on a sports team? We're just women, I guess.
3: Oh, gosh, I don't know. It's kind of reductionistic.
4: Yeah.
3: If that's even a word. It reduces us. I'd say it reduces our femininity. It's, yeah, we're just women. No, we are women.
4: Right.
3: I love that.
4: That objective.
3: Yeah.
4: That we talked about. Yeah.
3: Yeah. And if you're saying you're just, that word almost implies we're less than.
4: Mm.
3: I think the result of that, we kind of talked about this earlier, but the result of that, and this kind of swings the pendulum a little bit, but the result of that is, well, they're just women. Is, well, then let's just reduce them to their bodies.
4: Yeah.
3: Or let's put them in particularly scandalous clothing so that they draw fans because they're just women.
4: Right.
3: And they're just an object, right, to be viewed or lusted after or whatever. And so, yeah, you've seen, and that's women being closed off, but that's also men not being sacrificial and being dominant.
4: Mm-hmm.
3: And in an attempt to create this equality in sport, it's like we've compensated. You know, it's like, okay, what is, I'm sorry, I'm going to call it out. Like, what's the Sports Illustrated Women's Edition or Naked Edition or whatever it's called? It's like, we're showing off these beautiful female bodies and that's incredible. And we'll talk in future episodes about the stunningness of a strong body. But sport becomes over-sexualized.
4: Yeah.
3: And that's not true femininity either.
4: Right. Yeah. And then as a woman who's playing that sport and being over-sexualized, I feel like I've fallen into this so many times too before, is that like, I want to be desired, but I it's misguided into, oh, that's me being valued.
3: Mm.
4: There's such a, we want that desired. We want to be desired.
3: Because it comes back to what we said about Eve, right? We want to be seen and known and loved.
4: Mm. Yeah.
3: But why are we not appreciated, well, just period, for like who we are as daughters of God, right?
4: Mm-hmm.
3: But why are we not appreciated for athletic talent? Why does it have to be reduced to what we look like? You know, this reminds me, there's a number of years ago, one of the number one soccer players in the country. I mean, this girl was dirty. Like, I watched a game, and I mean, as a soccer player, I can appreciate a certain amount of skill, and I watched this girl play and I was floored. And so I looked her up on Instagram, and what I was looking for was like soccer highlights. Like, I want to see these girls' other goals. Like, I want to see, you know, other highlights. And not that I'm reducing her to that, but that's like her God-given talent on display.
4: Mm-hmm.
3: And her whole social media was all her posing in a bikini, like picture after picture after picture. And it made me ask the question, like, what in her makes her believe that that is what she has to present rather than just letting her giftedness speak for itself?
4: Yeah.
3: You know, like, I mean, we've all been there. We've all looked for attention from others in unhealthy ways. And it begs the question. It's a challenge to our listeners of like, why are you posting the picture? Why are you posing like that? Why are you looking for attention in this way? And again, it just all comes back to the God-shaped hole, right?
4: Yeah.
3: We are looking to be filled in a way that reduces us to just something bodily. And unfortunately, I think sport has gone along with that narrative.
4: Yeah.
3: And so it creates this interesting dichotomy, right? On one end, we have this over-sexualization, whether that be through, exterior factors or in how women act and dress and flaunt. But then on the other end, we have this kind of anti-feminine posture, this closed offness that I think we see exhibited in the Megan Rapinoe, right? It's this anti-woman, we are just feminine. Megan Rapinoe is feminine, period, right? But there's this attempt to reject the motherly, tender, open, beautiful, selfless side of it that results in kind of this selfish feminism. Yeah, and that can manifest, I don't just want to call it one person, that can manifest in a whole slew of ways. And it's manifested in my own life, right? Like we're all battling between, you know, trying to reject our femininity and be closed off versus being like overly exposed. But those are the two extremes, and virtue's always in the middle, you know? And so what's in the middle?
4: Yeah, it's a good question. I mean, it's probably one that can only be answered by God, but it's the virtue and what I feel like we practice every day within our teammates. And the way we compete with each other for that position or that starting spot, it's whether, we braid each other's hair before practice or
3: I can't braid.
4: For the game.
3: The team hair braider.
4: Right. But yeah, what would you say the virtue is?
3: Well, I think, it comes back to remaining open, remaining receptive. But what does that look like? That can be both competitive and fierce. But I'm also actually called to be tender and motherly. And there's something in me that comes out when I'm focused on the other.
4: Yeah.
3: You know, whether that's physically picking somebody up off the ground, whether that's emotionally supporting a teammate, or that's verbally supporting somebody and encouraging them. You know, I think I saw in my own life when I shifted away from this is all about me to no, this is about my teammates. Encouraging them, bringing them closer to Christ, loving them as he would where they're at. That maternity kind of came out, that maternal side of my heart. Like we're all called to be mother, which is a scandalous thing to say in our society because there's this, right, feminism rejects motherhood as something that's limiting. But no, motherhood, and I'm not just talking about physical motherhood. A lot of us are called to that and that is stunning, but a spiritual motherhood.
4: Yeah.
3: A call to nurture and be there for each other. Yeah, I think that's how we live out that femininity.
4: Yeah. And I think back to the point of, okay, well, can you be competitive and feminine? Like being a mother, I mean, my own mother is my biggest fan, but also my biggest, critic, if you will, in the sense of like, no, she'll tell me when I'm doing something wrong.
3: Of course.
4: Right. And so
3: she wants your good, and not because she's trying to tear you down.
4: Yeah. And that's the same as teammates. It's like, hey, I'm going to encourage you to dig that ball, hit a PR, run as fast as you can. But I'm also going to tell you like, hey, your platform looks a little off or whatever it is. Right. Mm-hmm. Because I am willing the good of you. I want you to be the best you can be.
3: Yeah.
4: Yeah.
3: Yeah, which is, again, I think countercultural, right? Because we have this fear of confrontation. We have this false sense of empathy. We have, you know, everybody's got to, you know, get along and feel okay. And it's like, that's not true love. That's tolerance.
4: Yeah.
3: No matter what it is, if you see somebody doing something that's harming them or selfish or harming the team, mm-hmm. like it's in our nature as women to not, you know, call them out, but to gently pull them aside and say, listen, this isn't helping you. Or, hey, I see this happening. Like, maybe you could try this. You know, and this isn't just within a team and skill. Like, this is on a broader level. If you're not living the way God has called us, and God's path is what leads to true joy and happiness and protects us the most, right? Mm-hmm. Then you're harming yourself.
4: Right.
3: And it is our role as women in a very nurturing way to earn the right to be heard, to earn the respect of others, to love others so that we can help them.
4: Mm-hmm. Yeah. And being on the other end of that, I think, I mean, I can attest to being on both sides, right? Of being that motherly figure, but also being that receptive younger underclassman of like, oh yeah, wow. Okay, I shouldn't do that. Or it's not for the good mm-hmm. of the team. I think we find ourselves in that middle ground, if you will, the virtue of receiving, but also being able to say, no, that doesn't serve me. Mm-hmm. And that goes back to our identity number one of other people's opinion. Mm-hmm. Is it serving me or is it hurting me?
3: Yeah.
4: Yeah.
3: Yeah. One point I would like to make, because I'm sure we have some listeners who are in sports that are more solitary. Mm-hmm. Right. So maybe they're, I mean, cross country or track, like there is a team element. You're out there, but sometimes it's very individualistic. Same with tennis. Like you're the one on the court. Or if you're an individual racing, like it can be harder to see, okay, how do I be receptive and how do I bear forth life if it's just me? Mm-hmm. And I'm sure you're part of a broader team potentially, or you're part of a broader family, or you're part of a broader school. But I'm sure we even have some athletes that are even post-college and competing in marathons or triathlon or yeah. whatever. Like, how does it apply then? And again, it's a posture. I think on a very practical level, right? You're in a race. Who's to say you can't turn to the person next to you and encourage them? Mm. Make that gift outside of yourself.
4: Yeah.
3: And this gets a little bit more into the spiritual, which we'll cover in future weeks. But, you know, when we work out, and this is kind of the revelation I had. I was on a rowing machine one day and, you know, I've played college soccer. I've done a half Ironman. There is nothing worse than a rowing machine / rowing race. Like, it is just pure anaerobic pain for 8 minutes or 20 minutes, depending on the distance. Anyway, I was in the middle of a rowing workout and I was like suffering. And I had picked an intention to offer the workout up for prior. Mm-hmm. And I kind of had this revelation, and this is one of the reasons that I love to work out, is because sometimes I have my biggest spiritual revelations when I'm in the midst of pain. It's like when you're, you know, you're on that cusp, it's almost like heavenly, like you just feel close to God because you're dying. Not really dying, but like you're just exhausted. Right. Anyway, God speaks to me in these moments. And I just had this deep revelation of, oh my gosh, like right now I am being receptive to pain. I am choosing suffering. Mm-hmm. Like when we choose our sport, we choose to go for a run, we choose to lift, we choose to play. Like we are choosing suffering. We're choosing being receptive to suffering. And I am open to that, and I am using that to make a gift of myself by offering it up. Right? There's this concept of, it's in Colossians 1:24, we can make up what's lacking in the sufferings of Christ. Not that Christ's suffering wasn't enough, but we can unite our breathing heavy, cramped muscles, pain, to his breathing heavy, cramped muscles, pain, bleeding of his crucifixion. We can take our suffering in a small, small way and offer it with intention to him, and he can bless that. It's a way to pray for others. Mm-hmm. And by doing that, I was exercising my femininity. Mm-hmm. It's one of the reasons I love to work out. And one of the reasons too, I think sometimes when we work out, right, it's all about, I have to, and it's interesting, men's brains, sorry, this is my psychology coming out. Men's brains can like totally check out. Like they actually have the ability to, it's called the nothing box. There's mm-hmm. this whole spoof on it. But women, we can't. Like our brains are so interconnected. We actually cannot think about nothing.
4: Right.
3: Men can. We can't. Our brains are always on. And you know, there's one philosophy in sport where, well, I'm just going to step away. I'm going to numb myself. I'm going to step outside of the pain. I don't know that's the right way to do it.
4: Yeah.
3: And as women, we really can't. But I think you enter into the pain cave and you sit there.
4: Mm.
3: You embrace it.
4: Yeah.
3: And you embrace the depths of it. And you offer that as a prayer. Like, that is feminine. Like, I'm about to go work out right now. Like, podcast yeah. episode over. Let's go, you know? And there is a profound feminine openness and gift of self in that.
4: Mm, yeah. So what would you say a good takeaway would be for our listeners then to practice? I mean, that might be it. Go do a really hard workout. But yeah, what would you say a good takeaway?
3: Yeah, I would say that. I would say it's twofold, depending on your situation. Your next hard workout, pick an intention. Enter the pain cave and pray.
4: Mm.
3: And don't you dare leave that. Don't you dare cut corners. Don't you dare cut the time. Like, enter
4: skip
3: in.
4: Skip a rep. Yeah.
3: Nope.
4: Nothing.
3: Fullness, right? Mm. And if you're doing that workout or that game or whatever alongside somebody else, offer it for them. But then go outside of yourself to, like, encourage them verbally, right?
4: Yeah.
3: And so, like, you're in the pain cave. You're offering it for them. And then you offer that encouragement. You're open to them and they're suffering, right? I think sometimes when we suffer, we can come closed in. It's about me. I just have to get through this. But actually, there's a beauty to, like, whoa, I'm in this and you're in this and we're in this together. And when they start faltering, to say, listen, we're in this together. We got this, you know, like, lean on me.
4: Yeah.
3: You know, let me take your pain. Let me take the extra weight or the rep or whatever. Yeah, I think you're making that
4: so
3: that
4: good.
3: Gift of self.
4: Yeah, we should go work out.
3: All right. Well, we are going to go work out.
4: Yeah. Thanks so much for watching. Please join our Patreon community. Check us out on our website. Leave your thoughts and comments down below. We'd love to hear. We'll do some Q&A sections here soon. So,
3: yeah. And if you're heading out for a workout, we'd love to hear what you offered up for, how it went. And in the meantime, please reach out if you need anything. Know of our prayers for you. Thanks for listening. Just go and continue to be feminine and live that out as God has called you to.
4: We'll see you next time.
3: Thank you for joining us. And remember, be fierce.
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13: 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Here now is the Director of Marriage and Family Life for the Diocese of Boise, Jay Wanacott.
15: From paragraph 28, against this backdrop of love so central to the Christian experience of marriage and the family, another virtue stands out, one often overlooked in our world of frenetic and superficial relationships. It is tenderness. Let us consider the moving words of Psalm 131. As in the other biblical texts, the union between the Lord and His faithful ones is expressed in terms of parental love. Here we see a delicate and tender intimacy between mother and child, the image of that of a babe sleeping in his mother's arms after being nursed. As the Hebrew word suggests, the infant is now fed and clings to his mother, who takes him to her bosom. There is a closeness that is conscious and not simply biological. Drawing on an image, the psalmist sings, "I have calmed and quieted my soul like a child quieted at its mother's breast." We can also think of the touching words that the prophet Hosea puts on the lips of God. "When Israel was a child, I loved him. I took them up in my arms. I led them with cords of compassion, with the bands of love, and I became to them as one who eases the yoke of their jaws and bent down to them and fed them." From paragraph 29, with the gaze of faith and love, grace and fidelity, we have contemplated the relationship between human families and the divine Trinity. The Word of God tells us that the family is entrusted to a man, a woman, and their children so that they may become a communion of persons in the image of the union of the Father and the Son and the Holy Spirit. Begetting and raising children, for its part, mirrors God's creative work. The family is called to join in daily prayer, to read the Word of God, and to share in Eucharistic communion, and thus to grow in love and to become ever more fully a temple in which the Holy Spirit dwells.
13: 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Dante wrote, "The path to paradise begins in hell." Join Deacon Don Prendergast and David Fortin as they discuss the tools men need to build the domestic church and the spiritual weapons to defend it. This is Through the Fire.
16: Hello, friends. Welcome to this episode of Through the Fire. I'm David Fortin, joined by Deacon Don Prendergast
17: and, hey,
16: and company. Deacon,
17: and company. Yes, I've brought company with me.
16: Well, because he's got such a great story. I mean,
17: well, he does. He does. We have a very special guest today, someone that I've known for as long as I've lived in Florida, which is going on, wow, man, like 4.5 years, almost 5 years I've been down here in Florida. And so, you know, we have a special guest, somebody that I met almost immediately when I came to Florida at our parish, St. Anne's in DeBary. You know, it's interesting. I've used this expression. It seems like all roads lead to Florida, right? It's kind of wild. It's kind of cool how, you know, there's so much commonality and in the people that we meet here in Florida. And it's a great thing. It's a really good thing. So
16: that road
17: we're happy to have.
16: That road is I-95, right?
17: Yeah, it is. It is. It's I-95. Yes, it's. But, you know, it all roads lead to Florida. And so our audience knows my background, you know, retired New York City police. And so that was one of the first things that our special guest and I, we have in common. Not that he's a New York City police officer, but I'm going to let him talk a little bit about all of that stuff. So without further ado, I'd like to introduce to the audience my dear friend, Vince Tiberi. Welcome, Vince.
18: Thank you for having me.
17: Yeah, no, it's a blessing. So, Vince, I've kind of laid things out a little bit, but why don't you share with the audience just, you know, a little bit of stuff about you, your background.
18: Okay, well, my name is Vince Tiberi. I am 58 years old. I'm now a retired Scranton police officer.
17: Scranton.
18: I've actually been retired longer than my career lasted because of a whiplash injury. I have, right now, I'm my third wife, and she will be my last. She's very supportive. Her name is Joanne. I have three kids between the previous two marriages, a 36-year-old daughter, a 33-year-old son, and a 22-year-old son. And I'm happy to say that as of this past Saturday, all of my kids are four-year degree-holding college graduates. I'm a former athlete. I'm a former police officer, like I said before. I would like to say I am a very faith-filled man.
17: Well, that's the first place that I met you was we met at church. And, you know, it was, well, we both are Knights of Columbus. Well, actually, all three of us are Knights with the Knights of Columbus. But Vince, that was kind of our meeting, you and I. We met, of course, at Mass. I was serving on the altar, but we started talking to each other because I introduced myself to the entire parish. Mm-hmm. And it was after Mass that we started speaking to each other and we started to get to know each other.
18: Yeah.
17: And then of course, you know, being a knight and so we started talking about that. And I started to get involved with the Knights of Columbus here in Florida. And so what do you remember that's memorable about our time, the early days of us being knights together?
18: Well, You wanted to know some of my story. So I guess it needs to start with I became a knight in March of 2016. And I spent a year sitting back and observing. And I mentioned that because all those observations come in handy later down the road. I then started going through the officers' rankings. And by the time I had met you, Deacon, I had already served as a deputy grand knight once. And I remember us talking a lot about the council and where it was and where it could someday go. And then, is this where you want me to talk about the election and how I ended up sitting in the big chair?
17: Well, you know, I mean, you know, everything happens for a reason, right? And so I remember very early on, the council was struggling. Yeah, as a lot of councils do. You know, the council was struggling. It really wasn't, there was no fire in its belly anymore. It just seemed like it was just existing. And also, we should mention that this is on the just, we're just at the tail end of COVID when all of this was going on. And so there really weren't any meetings. There certainly wasn't any activities going on in the council. And you know, there was even some concern that maybe it's all going to just, you know, fold up your tent and go home. And so that's kind of where we met. You know, yes, we kind of met at this very desperate moment in the life of the council. That's where we met. So yes, pick it up from there.
18: Okay. Well, I'm going to say that I believe some of the council struggles were self-inflicted.
17: Well, yeah, as many councils experience, right? You know, it's not difficult to kind of lose sight of the original mission.
18: And I think, like I said, from the observing that I had done previously, that's the more I learned about the mission statement, the more I saw that, yes, they kind of on the surface, they followed the mission, but there was no real heartfelt belief in what was supposed to be happening. So as you said, now, you know, the Grand Knight at the time was he shouldn't have been the Grand Knight. That's all I'm going to say.
17: Well, you know, I mean, it was COVID. You know, it's the sad thing is a lot of stuff happened during COVID where, you know, you kind of just do what you got to do to survive. And sometimes doing what you got to do.

0: Yeah. Well, I mean, that's
1: So.
0: kind of like I said, that's kind of the rough patch of COVID where everything is shutting down. Everybody is staying home, walking away, kind of retreating back into themselves. And then, so we kind of got past that.
1: Yes.
0: A decision was made that it's time for new blood in the big chair, as you like to put it. But I never expected that I was going to become Deputy Grand Knight,
1: Nope.
0: but I
1: There's a
0: did.
1: whole the story behind that would be when we, I was the interim Grand Knight for several months, and it was right around the time for election slate to come out, and we had a slate set up, and the A past Grand Knight said that he would sit in as my deputy.
0: Yeah, but
1: So we had the first reading of the slate and there was no problem. 1 month later, we had the second reading of the slate. And let's just say we were all probably blindsided by the announcement that he stood
0: and he
1: up and
0: just
1: said he
0: couldn't
1: had to
0: do it.
1: withdraw.
0: Yeah, and it's unfortunate, but these things happen. So life goes on, and
1: I
0: so
1: don't
0: you
1: consider it
0: get,
1: unfortunate.
0: well, you that's true. That's true. Things happen, but nevertheless, we recovered.
1: We did
0: And
1: because what had happened was that same night you stepped up and said that you would be the deputy grand knight. As long as you were able to, because I remember this, you saying being that you were, a clergy, you weren't sure if you were able to hold the post. But once that got all cleared up, you had stepped in, and in July 1st of that year, our I don't want to say regime because that's not the right word, but our turn as the leaders of the council started.
0: right. And actually, this is a good lesson for those that are listening. For those members, for the brother knights that happen to be deacons, this was my philosophy. My philosophy is, as clergy, it would be inappropriate for me to serve as grand knight, because the whole ministry of the diaconate is one of service. But I've used this imagery in the past where I'm not supposed to be the engine that drives the vehicle. I'm just a spark plug.
2: And that was Father
0: And
2: McGivney's opinion as well.
0: yeah.
2: He wanted it to be a lay movement, so.
0: Right. And so Deputy Grand Knight is as high of a position in the Knights of Columbus that I feel as though deacons should serve. I don't believe that there's a value in having deacons on state level and all of that. And, as far as any position above that, I just think, like you said, Dave, Father McGivney is absolutely correct. It's a lay movement.
2: I got to disagree with you a little bit there, Deacon, because my good friend, Deacon Dave Imhoff, who is from the Diocese of Norwich here in Connecticut, he did a magnificent job at bringing the spiritual component to the Knights of Columbus. He
0: But
2: was,
0: was he,
2: go
0: but
2: ahead.
0: that was before he was ordained, right?
2: Before and after, once he became
0: Okay.
2: ordained, it meant more because he was the evangelization and faith formation director for a while. But he was constantly working to improve the spirituality of the men in for the state level. And
0: Well,
2: that really comes from a great leader that we had named Matt McGrath, who was just a fantastic state deputy. And he assigned that task to Deacon Dave Imhoff, then Dave Imhoff, but
0: Yeah. Well, so Dave, you're bringing up a good point. Vince, share with
1: yes.
0: the audience what my attitude was about spirituality in the council.
1: There was none, and it was our job to bring it back.
0: Yeah.
1: Short and simple.
0: I
1: Because
0: mean,
1: if, go
0: I
1: ahead.
0: do fear, that if a council loses sight of the primary mission of being men of faith, if they lose sight and it almost becomes more of a, another social organization, and sadly, you see this from time to time. Then the Knights of Columbus kind of becomes no different than the Elks Lodge or the Moose Lodge or the Rotary Club.
1: Well,
0: But
1: if you
0: that was a
1: remember,
0: priority
1: Deacon,
0: for us, right?
1: yes, because if you remember that first meeting in July when we were officially taking over, during the Grand Knight's, I don't want to call it a speech, but his remarks, the first thing I had said was, "What we do in this parish hall is great because we were doing the New Year's Eve dances at the time and, having the bread."

0: breakfasts and all of that. But if you remember, I stood at the podium and I said, what we do here is great. And then I pointed out the door towards the church. And I said, but nothing that happens in here is worth it unless we remember that building first.
1: Yep.
0: And I pointed to the church. I said, we have to get back to the church, and then everything in here in the hall will fall into place. And if you remember, we took over at a time when Father Andrew instituted those Wednesday night adorations.
1: Yeah. Yeah, that was fantastic. I just to catch up the audience with what we're talking about, in the parish of St. Anne's, Wednesday evening is when our parish has daily mass. And so every other day of the week, daily mass is at 8 o'clock in the morning, but on Wednesdays, it's at 6 p.m. And so, Vince, what you're talking about is we would have our council, our Knights of Columbus council meetings, beginning at 7 o'clock. Mm-hmm. And we would interrupt the meeting and go across the street for benediction at the Holy Hour, which was immediately after Mass. And so we would have Mass at 6 o'clock, and then around 6:30-ish, then it would be Eucharistic Adoration in the church. And we would interrupt the council meeting at around the time of the Good of the Order, and we would head over and we would participate in Adoration, which I absolutely think made a world of difference in the growth of our council.
0: If you remember, Deacon, when we took over, attendance at those meetings was not very high.
1: No, I think probably we would probably have on average 6-8. If there were 10 brothers there, it was considered a lot.
0: Right. Now, when adoration came around, that first Wednesday, we walked into the church with 25 people, 25 men.
1: Do you remember what Father called us?
0: His army.
1: Yeah, God's army.
0: Yeah.
1: The knights are here.
0: Yes, and that's probably the first time I ever saw him smile the way he smiled,
1: sure,
0: seeing us there. And then if you remember, the following month, we ended up with 30 members coming in.
1: Yeah, yeah.
0: Deputy joined us.
1: Yep, it was tremendous.
0: And we did that for an entire year. And since that moment in time, the meeting attendance has never been below 25 men.
1: Yeah, that's great. Yeah, because I mean,
0: you've heard me say this. There is no doubt in my mind, when we reset the course to faith first, the Holy Spirit has been smiling on us ever since, with a little help from our namesake.
1: Yeah, so the council is the Archbishop Fulton Sheen Council in DeBary, Florida, and our namesake, Archbishop Fulton Sheen, who thankfully Pope Leo has officially elevated. Fulton Sheen is well on his way to beatification. And so we're happy about that. But Vince, let's go back a little bit. And one of the things that I know has been pivotal in your life, and you touched on it ever so quickly, was your injury, the whiplash injury. Can you talk a little bit about what happened? When did it happen?
0: Okay.
1: You know, how did that impact your life?
0: Oh, if you don't mind, there's certain times in my life where I actually remember dates.
1: Okay.
0: June 9th of 2002. I had just completed my first year. I was promoted to corporal and field training officer. And kind of to touch on what we spoke about earlier about finding that one business, there was a gas station, a convenience store gas station in downtown Scranton, that right out of roll call, most of us went to grab a coffee before the night started. So a handful of us are there, and a call came for a fight at Courthouse Square involving about 40 people. Now, Courthouse Square is dead in the center of downtown Scranton. It was only about 4 blocks away from where we were. And at the time, Scranton did not have enough police cars for everyone, so I had someone driving for me. And to try and make this story a little bit shorter, we threw the lights and sirens on, we headed in that direction, and I jokingly refer to our speed as Mach 1. But we got to an intersection and our sergeant got there at the same time and he was doing Mach 2. So fortunately, the patrolman who was driving us jumped on the saw him come and jumped on the brakes. So there was no impact. However, because of the speed we were going and how quick the vehicle stopped, I had my seatbelt on, so from the shoulders down, I stayed in one place, but my head whipped around like a pinball. And I didn't realize it at the time from the adrenaline rush. So we get to Courthouse Square, and there's nobody there. There's no fight whatsoever. Okay. So about an hour or so later, we go up to around the University of Scranton. We have some guys walking a beat up there, and I turned my head to talk to them. And I felt my throat starting to close. Now, I got nervous because about 5 years prior, while on duty, I had a heart attack. So that started making me nervous. So I told the driver, get me to the hospital now. And it turned out that I had herniated the C5, C6 disc, and C4, C5, and C6, C7 were bulged. So I was off for 18 months. And when the doctor said, you can go back to work, but you have to come off the road. So it was kind of heartbreaking because I really enjoyed, what we call the mosquito wings on my sleeve because I worked hard for that promotion and going to field training school and all of that. But I didn't want to give up the job completely. So I gave up the promotion and I sat behind a desk, midnights answering phones. What I didn't realize is that over time and unknowingly, that injury would cause the rest of my spine to go out of whack, so to speak. As of today, I had surgery on that herniated disc. And they put a device in that was supposed to help me move better. But unfortunately, the vertebrae around that disc organically fuse. So I now have a neck fusion that I never asked for. And literally the rest of my spine, every disc is degenerating, and I have arthritis. I have over a dozen herniations or bulges. My lower back is shot, and I attributed that to babying my cervical spine during the time it was hurt. So eventually, that injury forced me to have to retire.
1: Yeah, that can't be easy, especially being the kind of man who, you've always taken seriously your duties and responsibilities to, as we say in the show, being that leader, protector, provider for the family and that role model in the community. That, I mean, if there's a better example of someone who has to carry their cross, I'd love to hear it. But that could not have been easy for you. So when was that? What year did all of this, what year did you retire?
0: I had two doctors sign papers for me to retire. I was officially retired January 31st, 2009.
1: 2009. Okay, so it's been a while. It's been a
0: I've been, like
1: while.
0: I said, I've been retired longer than my career lasted.
1: Yeah. And what did you, I would imagine being difficult to sit around. What did you do to keep busy, or did you have anything that you were able to stay involved with so that you could keep busy?
0: A few things, actually. And this, I know we were supposed to touch on this a little bit later, but it's kind of helps me, tell the story now. I've always wanted to live in Florida. I just never knew how I was going to get here or what I was going to be doing. Well, the retirement from the police department allowed me to make that move. So there was the plan of selling the house, packing the house, and moving to Florida. And at the same time, I actually kept up with my music, my songwriting, and I had two kids at the time. Actually, no, I had three kids. So, that my focus, I was able to focus on other things and not think so much about, okay, I'm sitting here, I'm broken, what am I going to do? And the reason that I tried to keep busy was, again, going back to the personal part, in 1977, my father and I were in a car accident. I was 9 years old. It was a Saturday morning. I'll tell you, it was January 19th, 1977. 8:30 in the morning, we were broadsided at an intersection by an 19-year-old drunk driver.
1: Wow.
0: And he hit his broadside, and we went into an oak tree.
1: On your side of the car, or your dad's side of the car?
0: No, he hit my side of the car. He hit the passenger side. We had an El Camino, and he hit the passenger side and drove us into a tree. I was trapped between the door and the seat. My leg was trapped in there. And what we didn't know at the time and found out later was my dad had a broken neck. Wow. But his adrenaline was so high, he was worried about getting me because he thought my leg was crushed. So, you know, the whole neck injury thing, I saw what it did to him. And I loved my dad a lot. I could not see myself just sitting on a couch, twiddling my thumbs for the rest of my life and letting this defeat me. Now, my injury, obviously not as bad as his, but I saw him very slowly just, I don't want to say waste away, but he'd sit all day playing solitaire and that's it. And he was self-employed. He was definitely an active man also until that day. So I needed to keep going. I needed to find what it was I'm supposed to do and do it.
1: So these are the images that you were holding on to in your mind that, you know, you watched as your dad seemingly was accepting that this is it.
0: Yeah, kind of.
1: And you didn't want that for yourself.
0: No. Again, you know, I realized I didn't understand the kind of pain that he must have felt until now. You know, and we've spoken about this because I know you have your own situations that you're dealing with your cervical.
1: Yep.
0: But, you know, I also know that, you know, he was 42 years old when he got hurt and he was self-employed.
1: Uh-huh.
0: So I'm sure it also took a mental toll on him because he was not able to provide for the family the way he did before. Yeah. And my mom actually had to go back to work.
1: Yeah, we're talking about, you know, the previous generation who grew up under the greatest generation.
0: Right.
1: So you can only imagine how that impacted somebody's self-esteem, sense of self-worth. You know, I'm not able to provide my wife has to provide for me where I'm supposed to be providing for her. So yeah, you can understand the struggle.
0: In some ways I still do because of, yeah, I don't know if now is the time you want to get into it. So if it's not, just tell me that's for later. I got injured during my second marriage.
1: Uh-huh.
0: And that my second wife was a nurse.
1: Okay.
0: When we met, I was still working and my salary was higher than hers. Not that that's a big deal to me, but in the sense of my life story, as time went on, she got promotion after promotion, went from job to job. Her salary increased greatly.
1: Uh-huh.
0: As you know, police officers' pensions aren't very good.
1: Right.
0: And all I had was my pension. And a big deal was made about that between, you know, her and that side of the family, you know, that they thought I was fat, lazy, and didn't want to work.
1: Right. The reality was your neck was messed up and you were limited and you were dealing with chronic pain.
0: Exactly. But that was not understood because at one point I was even called a faker.
1: Yeah. Well, and so this is where, you know, your music becomes really important, right?
0: Yes. Yes. It kept me grounded. It kept me writing. And right around the time of retirement, actually, this was one of the positives from that marriage. For my birthday, she actually bought me studio time to record one of my songs. And everybody had such a great time. I recorded two more, and then two more, and then three more. And eventually, that's the 8-song disc that's been out now for 13 years.
1: And so just so that our audience, you know, and then we'll pick this up on the other side of the break, but What is the style of music that you the genre of music that you perform?
0: Well, if I'm going to take that literally, Deacon, I used to perform classic rock. I was in a classic rock cover band before I became a police officer. However, what I write and record and live the lifestyle now is called trop rock.
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2: All right, Deacon, we are back from our break.
1: We're back.
2: Yeah, and we left you, my dear friends, with a cliffhanger. And what is...
1: Yes.
2: And that cliffhanger is, what is trop rock?
1: Yeah, Vince, is this a definition that you created yourself?
0: No. Everybody knows who Jimmy Buffett is. Jimmy Buffett actually created the genre. But back then, it was called, loosely called Gulf Western. It was kind of because Jimmy actually tried to make it in Nashville and they rejected him. So an artist by the name of Jerry Jeff Walker brought him down to Key West. And that's where the lore of Jimmy Buffett started. So it was that's why they would call it Gulf Western. Well, over time, it grew into what was called tropical rock. So in short, now it's called trop rock.
1: Okay.
0: You know, and it's that Gulf Coast, Key West feeling, you know, it's a lifestyle, very laid back, very calm, you know. But one thing I did learn about what Jimmy's fans are called parrot heads, they do a lot of community service and good work too. He actually has a charity called Playing for Change. I'm sorry, I don't remember exactly where the money goes. I know it's a charity, and I know that when they do events in certain areas, the money stays local.
2: Jimmy Buffett was an incredibly shrewd businessman.
0: Oh, one song made him a billionaire when you think about it. Just one 3-minute song.
2: Yeah.
0: Yep. And he took that whole thing and wrote it. And would I like to do that? I'd love to do that. Is it going to happen? Who knows? But it's definitely inspiring to see that just one simple song, you know, can change the world, literally.
1: So your music now, okay, so talk a little bit more about what you have done with your music, what instruments you play, and how that whole experience of that artistic endeavor, how that has impacted your life in light of everything that you've already shared with us regarding your injuries and okay. and your previous marriages and moving to Florida and all that stuff.
0: Well, for beginners, I had mentioned when we were off air before, I'm not supposed to be here. My mother was told that she was never supposed to have children.
1: Okay.
0: And in 1958, my sister Karen was born. In 1967, I came along. 1968, my sister Lisa came along. In 1970, my sister Amy came along. So the fact that
1: we're either talking about a doctor that needs to go back to medical school, or we're talking about God stepping in saying, I have other plans.
0: I'm going to say God stepping in, because in 1966, literally 13 months before I was born, my dad was in another car accident, hit head on by a drunk driver, wow. and his face went through the windshield. And wow. he had over 500 stitches just in his face. He was given the last rites at one point, and he survived that. And, you know, like I said, 13 months later, here I am.
1: Yeah. Well, it seems pretty evident to me that, you know, the world may throw all kinds of things at us and try to break us and try to tear us down and take away our hope. But, you know, as long as we maintain faith. Now, Vince, has your family, you know, did you grow up in a house that, you know, practicing Catholics?
0: Yes, but we were all Catholic. Yes, I was an altar boy from the first, you know, the youngest I could possibly do it. I was an altar boy. My father would make sure that we went to church every Sunday. My mom, not so much church, but I know she had a strong faith because she practiced it in real life.
1: Mm-hmm.
0: And then after my dad got hurt, I don't remember him participating and going to Mass that often. Today, I know each of my sisters have faith, but, you know, being 1,200 miles away, I don't know how much they actually practice.
1: Sure. But at least, you know, I mean, it's pretty obvious to me that, you know, there was a foundation that you were able to stand upon during your difficult times,
0: yes.
1: you know, during the trials and tribulations and the sufferings that you experienced in your own life. You had a foundation to stand on, and you have to give credit to your parents for establishing that foundation.
0: Absolutely. Most definitely. Absolutely. As a matter of fact, I remember every holiday season, my dad sang in the adult choir for Midnight Mass.
1: Uh-huh.
0: And I bring that up because my dad was also a trumpet player when he was in the Army. He played the trumpet.
1: Okay.
0: And he played next to Pete Barbeauty. Pete Barbeauty
1: okay.
0: was a trumpet player in Vegas. They uh-huh. They played in the Army together, and then he went to Vegas and had a successful career out there. And he called my dad regularly, I guess either before I was born or when I was very small, and to come out and play. You know, come on out, we play together, you have a great life. And my father was at the time in business as a body man with my grandfather. And he never went out. But that's what inspired me to become a musician. Yes, yes,
1: okay.
0: he worked on cars. But that's what inspired me to be a musician. So
1: sure.
0: In sixth grade, I took up playing the trumpet. And to bring it full circle, one Christmas Eve, I was up in the choir loft with the junior choir. And we didn't tell anybody we were doing it, but I pulled out the trumpet and I played "O Come All Ye Faithful."
1: That's
0: and
1: great.
0: And when Mass was over, I came down and there was so many people wondering what was with the trumpet. Because like I said, we didn't tell anybody. And they thought it was so amazing and it was so wonderful. Even the priest didn't know we were doing it.
1: Uh-huh.
0: And, you know, yeah, it was just very inspiring that some, you know, a simple little song like that could bring so much joy to people. And it just kept me going and kept me going.
1: So do you still play the trumpet? Is that the instrument that your primary instrument, or have you branched out to other instruments?
0: Actually, I put the trumpet down after a little while, and it was a silly story. I took trumpet lessons for a year, and I just wanted to play the trumpet, but my teacher said that I had to play in a recital. And at the time, I didn't want to play in front of people. You know, like being up in the choir loft, I wasn't in front of anybody. I was behind everybody. And I didn't want to play in front of people. So I stopped playing the trumpet. A year and a half later, I picked up drumsticks, and I'm a self-taught drummer for the last 45 years.
1: Wow. Fantastic.
0: I'm in the process of teaching myself how to play the guitar, the bass guitar, the ukulele, and calypso steel drum.
1: Well, I'm sure your father would be absolutely proud to see that you've been able to take the simple gift of music and have it be so influential in your life, especially all the things that you've experienced between the whiplash and compounded spinal injuries and difficulty in your marriage. Before we get too far away, I want to talk a little bit about something that I know you and I have shared. Mm-hmm. And if you could, I think you know where I'm going with this. There was a medical emergency that you experienced a couple of years ago. Yep. And if you could just give a little background and kind of tell that story, I think it'll be very, very inspiring for our listeners.
0: Sure. If I remember correctly, it was my first installation as Grand Knight. So it would have been in July. Actually, it was July 4th weekend. I ended up in the hospital with a blood clot in my leg. So I had to, and I had to miss the installation. And I know you had taken my place because we had talked about that. So I went in on a Sunday, and they told me I had the blood clot.
1: Well, hang on a second. Hang on a second, Vince. The blood clot in your leg was not some small thing.
0: No, my leg got pretty big.
1: Yeah, I mean, it was a serious. It became a medical emergency. I know that it was, you know, it wasn't just a little thing that had to be taken care of, but so I just want to pick up from there that this was something serious. And we know that blood clots in general, you know, if it breaks loose, it could go up to the brain and it can cause a stroke, it can cause a hemorrhage, you know. So this was a big deal.
0: Yeah, look, it was. So I went in on a Sunday, and you know, they immediately started injecting me with all the stuff that was necessary. And I bring that up because the following day, they were telling me, okay, you know, we have to take your blood every so many hours, check levels of this, that, and the third. And you had come by to visit me, and you brought two things, and I'll never forget them. One, pizza.
1: Pizza.
0: Pizza.
1: You don't pizza, get pizza is the most hospital. Perfect food, by the way. Just want to put it on the record. Pizza is the most complete food. You've got your grains, agree. You've got your vegetables, you've got your protein. I mean, who doesn't love pizza?
0: I'm on board. I am totally on board with that. And you brought me a picture of Archbishop Fulton J. Sheen, who we affectionately call Uncle Fulty. And I remember you giving me that and saying to me that you brought Uncle Fulty to watch over me. Also, you know, a year or two prior, you also had given me one of your personal rosaries. And that was in my pocket when I went to the hospital. So that Monday night, the nurses were telling me, okay, you're probably going to be on this medication for about 5 days. And after 5 days, the blood clot should, you know, shrink a little bit. And then we're going to put you on another medication so you can go home and all of this. Well, you know, hospital beds aren't the most comfortable things in the world. So I remember about 1 or 2 o'clock in the morning. So about 1 or 2 o'clock in the morning, I'm wide awake and, you know, there's nothing on TV. So the first thing I did was pull out the rosary and I said an entire rosary, you know, an entire mystery. Don't remember which one. I just know I said a complete rosary. And then I looked at the picture and I was talking to Uncle Fulty, just having a conversation and remembering feeling a peace. Because even though it was a picture on a piece of paper, I felt like he was actually looking at me. Well, the next morning they come and they take the blood, and the nurse comes back in the afternoon and she says to me, I've been a nurse for 30 years and I have never seen anything like this. Your blood clot is pretty much gone. We're keeping you on the medication to make sure, but according to your blood levels, your clot is pretty much gone. And then I just remember from that point forward, the rosary and Uncle Fulty became very special to me. As a matter of fact,
1: didn't the nurses come into the hospital room asking who the picture was?
0: Oh yeah, yeah. I was going to get to that point, but I'll bring it up now. Yes, Uncle Fulty was on my tray table and never left the spot that you had put it in. And every day the nurses would come in and look at Uncle Fulty's picture and say, "Is that your father? Is that your grandfather? Is that you?" And I would explain to them, no, that's Archbishop Fulton J. Sheen on the grand night of in a Council of the Knights of Columbus, and he's our namesake, and he's here to watch over me. And those that were Catholic knew, and those who weren't Catholic were pretty impressed with all of it. So, yeah.
1: And so, I mean, this may sound like an obvious question, but so is Uncle Fulty still a significant part of your life?
0: Uncle Fulty, that exact picture is actually hanging in my den. So whenever I'm sitting in my office, whether on the laptop or, you know, writing or doing something, he is literally a foot and a half away from me hanging on the wall. I pray to him a lot, but recently I've really started praying to him every day. You know, I'm kind of taking him on as my personal saint, if you will.
1: Sure.
0: You know, and even, you know, when you went about the process of getting that relic for the council, yeah, you know, I think the second most excited person was me.
1: Yes. So we should probably mention that a little bit. So Archbishop Fulton Sheen, he has up in Peoria, there's a foundation for the cause of beatification. And so you can reach out for whoever is interested in learning more about Archbishop Fulton Sheen. You can reach out to the foundation in Peoria and you can get all kinds of information. And so being that our council is the Archbishop Fulton Sheen, wanted to hear a relic. And so I was hoping that I would get a first-class relic, but unfortunately, we were only able to get a second-class relic. So, but we have a second-class relic, which was a thread from the from Fulton Sheen's cassock, the sash that he would wear, the Roman sash around his waist. It's a thread from his cassock, and so we have that along with the letter from the Fulton Sheen Foundation. You know, awarding us that thread. And it's something that the council brings out when they have public events, when they have corporate communion in the church, or when they have, you know, the council meetings. And this way, Archbishop Fulton Sheen can be a part of what the council participates in. And so that's exciting.
0: Yeah, yeah. And don't forget Uncle Fulty's Heavenly Hot Dogs.
1: Yes. So
0: that's actually successful.
1: Yeah. So the council also, when they participate in parish activities, they offer hot dogs. And so we created our own little hot dog stand. And the name of the hot dog stand is, as you said, Vince, Fulton, Uncle Fulty's Heavenly Hot Dogs.
0: And we're all nephews.
1: Yes. But I think this is important. You know, this is important to bring up as far as our relationship as men in general. Because, Dave, you and I, we've talked about this many times in the past. We need to surround ourselves with other men who are going to be there to support us and to encourage us. And that should also include some of the members of the Communion of Saints, right?
2: Oh, absolutely. But, you know, one of the things, Deacon, that really inspires me from this story is we're called to be, as men, to be on the move. And,
1: sure.
2: And, you know, Vince, you've gone through all these health issues and things that might knock a guy down and he might not get back up, but you have gotten up. And I'm really impressed with that you're using your talents in many different ways, whether it's music or service to the Knights of Columbus. You didn't let your circumstances beat you. And I'm really impressed with that. And I'd like to get Deacon's take on that.
1: Well, it's important. What you're saying, Dave, is incredibly valid. As men, we are not called to be spectators. I mean, as Catholics, whether we're men or women, we're not called to be spectators in our own life. And it's really, really sad when you see individuals who are just simply going through the motions, and they're just allowing the circumstances of the world around them to define what their level of participation is going to be. I mean, it's really unfortunate. I see this a lot. I see this, you know, in my ministry as a deacon. I see this working with the at-risk children. Saw this in other aspects, you know, of my life, where you see people, and it's really unfortunate. And it questions whether or not they're even aware that it's okay to switch directions, have a course correction. I mean, Vince, you were probably, if we go back in time, you probably mm-hmm. assumed that your life was going to be in law enforcement. You're going to raise a family, white picket fence, simple existence, move through that, come to retirement, and then, you know, and then go on from there. But clearly God had a different plan for you. And even though
0: I wasn't even supposed to be a Grand Knight.
1: Well, that's the thing, is that, you know, and this is something also, Dave, that we've talked about. People question all the time, and it's a reasonable question. How is it that God can allow bad things to happen to good people? And, you know, one of the things that we have to recognize is it's not that God enjoys watching us suffer. It's not that God enjoys watching us get hurt or get knocked down. But what he does do, and he does this all the time, he allows things to happen in our life that sometimes need to happen so that we are redirected into a place where we will do even greater good. And so, you know, Vince, as you look back on your life, as you look back on all of the circumstances that you experienced, whether it was the injuries with your neck, which I know that you're still in chronic pain, and I see you every Sunday at church, and, you know, we give each other a big hug, and, you know, it's always the same starting conversation. How you feeling today? And and it's always the same reaction. I'm here.
2: Once you get to be our age, though, that's kind of a normal answer. Thing.
1: That's true. It's true.
0: Same
1: but,
0: question,
1: you know,
0: same answers.
1: But, you know, the reality is we don't have to allow our sufferings to define us. We can allow our sufferings to bring us greater virtue as we deal with the sufferings, as we move through the sufferings. Vince, you were telling me that you're about to enter back into music in a bigger way. You said that you're the first CD that you did, you produced that CD more than 10 years ago.
0: Yeah.
1: And so now you're moving back into music as the latest endeavor. Talk a little bit about that.
0: I absolutely will, but there's one thing that went through my head real quick, because you mentioned about church and you know, our chronic issues. I'm also a Eucharistic minister.
1: Oh, yeah. This is a good story, Dave. You're going to love this.
0: Every Sunday morning prior to Mass, I see Deacon. We exchanged a hug. We talk about our aches and pains, because we both can identify. Deacon goes up on the altar. I go to my pew. When it's time for me to go down on the altar to do my service as Eucharistic minister, my pain goes away. Everything goes away. It subsides. My neck, my back, my hips, it all subsides. I go and I distribute the Eucharist wherever my station is, whatever I'm supposed to do. When I'm done, I walk off that altar. I bow. By the time I get back to my pew, the pain comes back.
2: Have you ever thought about becoming a deacon? Back.
0: I'll make you laugh. During my childhood as an altar boy, I actually considered being a priest.
2: Well, you know, Deacon always tells me that, you got 1 foot in the altar, 1 foot in the sanctuary.
1: Yeah, as a permanent deacon, one of my spiritual directors a very long time ago was a priest. He had said to me that as a priest, our life exists within the safety of the sanctuary. But as a permanent deacon, because you're married, you got kids, you got a full-time job, you live in the community, as a permanent deacon, you've got one foot in the sanctuary and one foot in the mud of life. Because as a deacon, especially a permanent deacon, you know, we straddle both worlds in a very tangible way. But living the life of diaconia is exactly, Vince, what you're doing also. You're living the life of diaconia. You're living the life of service, whether it's service in your family, and I know you do so in a very humble way. You don't claim to have, you know, profound authority and, you humbly serve within your family. You also humbly serve within our parish community, whether it's as a extraordinary minister of the Eucharist or as now a past grand knight. And so your music is also a reflection of that. And so, yeah, tell the audience about your latest projects with your music.
0: Okay. Well, my music, I don't go by my regular name. I decided, I was so inspired by different eras of music. Like growing up when I was in rock and roll, my favorite band was Kiss. Now I know that's controversial in some fields, but I looked at it as four guys who had other personalities that were able to come out on stage.
1: Mm-hmm.
0: Actors, if you will.
1: None of the guys, as far as I know, none of the guys are Catholic. So
0: yes,
1: you know,
0: one
1: there's
0: was.
1: There. What's that?
0: Peter Chris, the drummer, is Catholic. He wears a rosary all the time.
1: Ah, okay, interesting.
0: But it was the idea of, you know, you can be, when you live your regular life, you're a certain type of individual. But for me, when I get to perform, and you saw this when we do our Sons of Shenanigans stuff, I become a different person, not because I want the spotlight, but because I see how others enjoy what I'm doing.
1: Yeah.
0: You know, whether we're lip syncing or whether I'm actually singing or anything. So musically, I go by the name of The Lonely Pirate. That's part of my love of the Caribbean and everything that goes with it.
1: Uh-huh.
0: You know, when it comes to piracy, I don't condone and I don't aspire to be the violent end.
1: Right.
0: It was, you know, when it comes to the pirate part of me, it's about the freedom.
1: Sure.
0: To do, come and go and whatnot.
1: But I think it's important to accentuate the point that you made, that the joy that you receive from the music that you play is the joy of seeing how everyone else is moved by the music.
0: Yes.
1: You know, so you're not saying that, you know, this is not some egotistical endeavor where, you know, you're all that, but the music that you offer and how it impacts other people and how it moves them and brings joy into their life, which is a beautiful way of expressing it.
2: It's about giving to the audience, not taking from.
1: Yeah,
0: exactly. As a matter of fact, you asked me about the new project. Well, the new project actually started a year ago. I have this company called CD Baby that handles the digital distribution of all my music, makes it available anywhere and everywhere. Well, anytime I want, I can get on my personal dashboard through CD Baby to see where my music is sold.
1: Okay.
0: And, you know, where people are listening, streaming, downloading, whatever.
1: Yeah.
0: This CD, the one that's out now, it's called Sailing the Dream, was released 13 years ago. No pomp, no circumstance, no advertising, no corporate pushing, nothing. If the music has found its way literally around the world.
1: Wow.
0: So my music has been heard by at least one or two people all over the world.
1: Sure.
0: 72 hours ago, I found out that I just made it into South Korea.
1: South Korea, wow.
0: Yeah, South Korea. So, you know, my music has been in Switzerland, Germany, Italy, Russia, China, Japan. People are finding my music and using it for their social media posts.
1: Wow. So if if the Through the Fire audience wanted to find the CD Sailing the Dream,
0: yes.
1: Where would they look?
0: they can go to cdbaby.com and, you know, search for the Lonely Pirate. My logo is actually a pirate flag of a broken heart with two cross swords under it and the words "The Lonely Pirate" underneath. That would be me. You can also go to your favorite digital downloading streaming service, iTunes, Amazon, YouTube, Spotify, and same thing. 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
2: All right, guys. We got to leave it right there for this week. For Deacon Don Prendergast, for Vince T-Berry, I'm David Fortin. We'll see you next week.
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16: May 15th marked the 135th anniversary of the promulgation of the groundbreaking encyclical Rerum Novarum by Pope Leo XIII. This week on Register Radio, we talked to Register contributor and theologian Larry Chapp. And Register contributor and photographer Jeff Bruno joins us to describe the launch of the 2026 Eucharistic Pilgrimage in honor of America's 250th anniversary. Hello, I'm Matthew Bunsen, Vice President and Editorial Director of EWTN News and host of Register Radio. My co-host, Shannon Mullen, Editor-in-Chief of the National Catholic Register, is with me in studio here in Washington. How are you?
17: Good. It's good to be back together again.
16: Yeah, we were both kind of away for a little bit, so happy to be reunited with you. Well, in 1891, Pope Leo XIII issued an encyclical that is widely regarded as the document that established the foundations for what we consider modern Catholic social teaching. Rerum Novarum is called, in fact, the Magna Carta of Catholic social teaching. It served as the inspiration for virtually every pope since to bring to bear the wisdom of the Church on the great social questions of the times. With the Register, we've been devoting quite a bit of attention to Rerum Novarum as we anticipate Pope Leo XIV's first encyclical, expected to also be a contribution to Catholic social teaching. Larry Chapp asks a couple of important questions. What do we mean by social teaching, and how does it differ from the Church's teachings on other moral matters, and in what way did Rerum Novarum actually mark a kind of beginning? He joins us now. Larry, welcome to Register Radio.
18: Yeah, great to be here. Thanks. Sorry for the glitch with regard to signing in here.
16: No problem at all. We're just happy to have you.
18: That's
16: well,
18: great.
16: So obviously, great importance has been attached to Pope Leo XIII's encyclical, Rerum Novarum. Pope Leo XIV seems to consider Leo XIII to be so important that he partly took the name Leo in his honor. So let's start with that. Leo XIII, how important is he in the history of the Church, especially in modern centuries?
18: I think he's enormously important for a lot of reasons, but two main ones was that he sort of kick-started the Neo-Thomistic revival, which kind of ironically points to the fact that Thomas had sort of fallen into disregard by a lot of theologians who preferred the commentary. But anyway, then with Rerum Novarum, the advancing of the Catholic social doctrine, social teaching, was a seminal moment. I mean, it really, really changed things. In how the Church approached things like labor unions, capitalism, church-state relations, and on and on and on. And it was really groundbreaking.
16: So as a theologian, I want to hear from you because there is sometimes a misconception that Catholic social teaching was some new invention on the part of Leo XIII, that somehow none of that teaching had ever existed. Can you clarify that?
18: Yeah, in some sense, there is an accurate perception that Leo had started something new, because never before really had the Church set aside a set of moral doctrines and sort of called them, these are going to be our social doctrines, our social teaching. Prior to that, as I point out in the article, the Church leaned heavily on natural law theory in its moral theology, and the Church's relationship with things like economics and politics, capital, those sorts of things were simply dealt with under the heading of various moral theological categories in natural law understandings of things. But really, with the end of Christendom and with the rise of modern secularity, with the French Revolution, the Enlightenment, the Scientific Revolution, the Industrial Revolution, we begin to see the secularization of society. And those various social realities, like labor and capital and economics and politics, those things begin to disengage themselves from the previous sort of Catholic culture and took on an independence all their own. So the Church began to realize that it had to develop a set of teaching, sort of all its own, still rooted in that old natural law tradition, but with a greater specificity, a greater focus on these elements within the broader social world that had sort of separated themselves from the Catholic Church. In ways, for example, in sexual morality, the Church is talking to essentially her own adherents, people who are Catholic in marriage and so forth, how do we live sexually and so forth in that regard. But here the Church is sort of specifically adopting a set of doctrines to speak broadly to the world, even amongst non-believers, drawing from the wellspring of revelation, but nevertheless trying to articulate principles that would be the foundation for dialogue.
17: Larry, the principles that you mentioned, a lot of them rooted in the natural law. Can you explain that a bit for our listeners?
18: Well, natural law is, simply put, our rational participation in the divine plan for creation. The idea being that we believe in a creator God who is, we can tell something about God from his effects in creation. God has implanted his reason, his goodness in the created order, and he has imbued us with the rational capacity to discern that order, to discern his goodness, to discern his rationality. And thus we participate in it. And so what we essentially do is using our reason, we sort of tease out of the natural order the natural ends of things, what we call in philosophy the teleology of things. What are things oriented towards? What are they for? What are their purposes? And to see within those purposes the divine mind. And therefore we ground our moral theory, our moral theology, in the idea that our actions are morally willed actions should conform themselves to this rational pattern that God has implanted in the created order, such as, with regard to marriage and family and sexuality and so on. we want to know what the ends of those things are. And out of those ends, we develop moral principles. That's natural law.
16: You know, one of the more alarming aspects of contemporary culture for us is this increasingly dubious flirtation with socialism. And we have, obviously, in Rerum Novarum, Leo begins his encyclical, as you write, with a defense of private property against socialism, and underscores that socialism is grounded in secular and atheist

0: industrial worker was in bad shape. And so a lot of people looked out at that situation and said, what we need is a more equitable distribution of the world's goods. It's unfair for some people to be gazillionaires and other people to be living in tenements. All right, and so we need to spread that wealth around. So the motivation was kind of egalitarian and philanthropic, but in reality, it was grounded in a kind of class struggle mentality. We want to empower the lower classes to tear down the upper classes, to kind of construct a classless proletarian society. And none of it was grounded in Christian principles or a Christian vision of the proper ends of human life. It was a very materialistic understanding of things. And Leo knew that, and he knew, therefore, that there was a spirit of revolution in a bad sense embedded in that kind of socialist. I mean, that's kind of what Rerum Novarum means. It doesn't just mean about new things. It kind of means about new revolutionary things.
1: Larry, your piece lays this out so clearly. I felt like it was in one of your classes. But something that wasn't in there that I was interested in, how did this particular document influence you personally in your choice of vocation or your personal life and academic career?
0: Well, it didn't really so much inspire me to become a theologian. When I became a theologian, I was actually more interested in broad metaphysical speculative stuff, the dense kind of stuff that bores most people. But once I became a teacher, I started teaching about things like the Catholic Worker Movement and Dorothy Day, and I also started teaching about other social encyclicals from like John Paul and so forth. I actually, at that point, had never read Rerum Novarum. I was reading more of the modern social encyclicals. And it was about 30 years ago that I finally went back and read Rerum Novarum, and I was really dumbstruck by it. It just floored me at how prescient Leo XIII was. And from that moment forward, you know, I'm talking probably about 1994, 95, I really devoted a lot of my teaching energy to unpacking Rerum Novarum. And it was very influential in my teaching career.
2: Well, if it was influential on you, it was clearly also influential on a lot of popes. Can you talk about that and how his successors have built on what he established with Rerum Novarum?
0: Yes, it seems as if almost every pope has decided that it's part of their papal duty to, at some point on the anniversary of Rerum Novarum, issue another social encyclical. And this is actually, it's more than simply an encomium to the glories of Leo XIII, our glorious predecessor. It has to do with the fact that what Leo established was more than simply an address to the needs of his time. Rerum Novarum is pure genius because what it essentially says is there's no solution to the human condition that can't, in a sense, be addressed by revelation of God in Christ. Furthermore, no condition in the human family can be addressed without Christ. And thus you need the light of revelation and you need Christian virtue in order for any system to work properly. No system is going to work devoid of Christian values and a Christian insight. And therefore, each pope after Leo XIII took that basic insight that we need to bring the light of Christ and to shine it into the social conditions of our age. And thus they took those principles and applied them to each changing successive social era. And I mean, a lot has happened in the past 135 years that I'm sure Pope Leo would be amazed at. But, you know, so each pope has had to, like John Paul II had to address, you know, the Soviet communism and then the rise of modern secular capitalism and so on.
2: Yeah, but exactly in so many ways, as Leo XIII had foreseen and given us such direction in terms of how to approach it and to interpret what's happening.
0: Yes, he did. I think that being a man of deep and profound faith, the thing that Leo XIII does not get enough credit for was that he was a man of deep and profound intellectual instinct. I doubt Leo XIII actually wrote the encyclical, although I'm sure he had his input into it, and of course he signed it. most popes have, theologians who help them write their encyclical.

0: Nevertheless, Leo, I think, understood deeply and profoundly where the trajectory of the ideology of his time was going to end. Now, he couldn't have predicted great technological breakthroughs like, you know, the splitting of the atom and nuclear bombs and artificial intelligence and modern computers. But he certainly had an insight into the fact that the metaphysical and theological logic embedded in the modern world and in its secularism was going to end in tragedy and great, great misery for the human family. And so, yes, he was a very, very prophetic man.
1: As we can say about that and a lot of other things, if only the world had listened to the popes, we would be in a much happier spot. Well, Larry, thank you so much for your piece. The title of it is What Rerum Novarum Said to Modern Society, and you can find it at ncregister.com. Thanks so much for joining us.
0: Hey, thank you, Matthew. Great to be on.
1: 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Next up, we talk with Register contributor Jeff Bruno to tell us about the National Eucharistic Pilgrimage launching this weekend. Stay tuned.

0: Hello, family. I'm Montse Alvarado with some great news. 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
3: And welcome back. I'm Matthew Bunsen, here with Shannon Mullen, Editor-in-Chief of the National Catholic Register. Well, in celebration of the United States of America's 250th anniversary, Catholics are invited to take part in the 2026 National Eucharistic Pilgrimage under the theme, One Nation Under God. Pilgrims will journey on the St. Francis Xavier Cabrini route to honor the first American citizen to be canonized. And the pilgrimage is set to kick off this weekend in St. Augustine, Florida, and conclude on July 5th in Philadelphia. Pilgrims will pass through most of the original 13 colonies and 18 dioceses, which will also host a number of events also open to the public. Jeff Bruno, a Register contributor and renowned photographer, joins us now. And it's especially delightful to have Jeff with us because, Jeff, you were so prominent and your photography was so extraordinary in the Eucharistic pilgrimages that took place and the Eucharistic Congress that took place what seems now a very long time ago, but a very influential long time ago. So welcome back to Register Radio.
4: Well, thank you, Dr. Bunsen, and great to hear from you and Shannon again. And yeah, the privilege of being able to cover it from the beginning, from that first sprint across the Golden Gate Bridge with the kickoff for the 2024 one, and then seeing so much of the country, you know, and seeing the impact of the Blessed Sacrament passing through the highways and the byways, it has been the privilege of a lifetime. And, you know, to be able to be up close and personal and with the book that we did, and being able to photograph, to be able to speak with, be able to be amongst the people in all these different communities and all the different cultures that, you know, really, really define what America is, has been incredible. And I'm really looking forward to going to St. Augustine this weekend to be able to be present for that launch. You know, it's the grace that comes from these pilgrimages, from these processions, from the processions with the Blessed Sacrament, the witness of the pilgrims, and the people that turn out to join in the local parishes and whatnot. It's breathtaking. It's incredible. And to be a part of it again, it's just pinch me. I can't believe it.
5: Jeff, pack your sunscreen. You'll need it in these next few months. Speaking of that grace, I know that you feel convicted that there's a connection between these two prior Eucharistic pilgrimages and the otherwise inexplicable surge in people entering the Catholic Church in so many dioceses across the country, that really was an outpouring of grace. Other people might have other theories, but that's how you feel, right, Jeff?
4: Oh, 100%. Other people might have theories, but I'm not going to say it. But anyway, they the effects of the efficacy of grace. It's one of those things where with Carlo Acutis, with, you know, if you sit in the sun, you get a suntan. You sit in the presence of the Lord, you become a saint, or however that quote goes. Or you, it's the same thing. It's like if when Jesus walked the streets of Galilee in Jerusalem, and you know his sheer presence was the thing. It's like that grace is. And I think that, you know, bringing the Blessed Sacrament, going, you know, crossing all these different towns and places and exposing people, believers, non-believers, people that are hurt, people that are broken, you know, to his grace, it's like there's an efficacy to it that can't be understated. And I really do firmly believe. And to that point, the year previous or prior, I think it was 2023. This is when I think that I saw like this something starting to really, really change, was in Times Square. They had a Pentecost vigil procession in Times Square. Bishop Espy, one of the auxiliary bishops of New York, was kind of the sponsor of it. And it was 5,000 people. It was the largest Eucharistic procession in New York's history. And it began there. And that, I will never forget standing there, being there, as that mass of people in the Blessed Sacrament passed through New York City from Times Square to St. Patrick's Cathedral. And again, it's like you can just see it in the people that are around it, how it affects the people who are followers. Just, again, being in his presence. It's just, you know, anybody who's a perpetual or does adoration, you know, anybody who adores, you know, understands this. And I think that, it's something that I think the country has missed, you know, for a long period of time. And super glad that this is be happening now. Yeah.
3: Yeah. About that happening now. Here we are celebrating the 250th, or my favorite word of the year, semi-quincentennial for the United States. Talk about the logic then of celebrating this 250th under the theme of One Nation Under God, but targeting specifically for our 250th. What's the message that's being sent?
4: Well, I think it's so interesting because actually it's starting in St. Augustine, right? And that's like one of the earliest sites, you know, where the Blessed Sacrament, where there was Mass, you know, in the continent. Mm-hmm. And, you know, to that point, it's almost like, you know, 250 years later, we're 250 years in since, you know, of course, that was much longer, you know, prior to that, 1500s. But I think what's happening, or what this, to me, what it signals is that we have to return to One Nation Under God. And I think that by beginning this pilgrimage at St. Augustine, we're returning to one of the, you know, major start points for, you know, Catholicism to Christianity in this area, or in this hemisphere on this continent. And, you know, by returning to that, if we do return to that as a nation, we really will be a nation filled with hope and with promise. It's like, you know, and especially in this generation now, where we have all these new things, AI and all this other stuff that, you know, raises all these existential questions. I think that, you know, this, again, a return to Christ, a return to, and you see the hunger is out there. Everybody needs him. We all know that. It's just, you know, he's present. He's available. The grace is there. I just, again, it's amazing that, again, 250, it's perfect. It's like we're returning to that. And hopefully it's going to be a new start, a fresh start. You know, the next 250 will be really happy and holy. I pray.
5: Jeff, I know in your own journalism and photojournalism work in the past year, you've spent a lot of time studying some of the founders, some of the key moments in Catholic history in the United States, which is something that a lot of us didn't learn in our textbooks, even in Catholic school when we grew up. So this route is going to go through, you know, most of the original 13 colonies, and it's an opportunity to share some of that history. This is our history as Catholics, yes, as American Catholics. Yes. What are some of the highlights that you're really especially looking forward to?
4: Well, okay. I mean, so I guess, you know, I have my ideas, but I always have my ideas going into, you know, something like this is like, this should be interesting and this should be interesting. But so often I am proven wrong, almost 100% track record on that. And it's the things, it's the little things that, I'll answer your question, but I just want to say that, like, for example, in the first Eucharistic pilgrimage, the biggest thing that shocked me was North Platte, Nebraska. I didn't even know, I couldn't have picked it on a map, I didn't know anything about, but the earthiness of it, the simplicity of the people, I don't want to say it like that, but the thing is they're grounded, you know, they're grounded in faith and grounded in nature and grounded in farmland and all these other things. It was something that I'll never forget. And I will forget going through a lot of these big major shrines, unfortunately. It's just that it was so profound, you know, to be able to really experience that type of thing. Along the way, though, on this coast, I think that, you know, Baltimore in particular is for what it's worth, it's just its significance, you know, in the life of the American Catholic Church, you know, can't be understated either. It's the foundation. It was the first cathedral and the first, I think it was the first diocese. And you know, that's a big thing, of course. Coming up through Georgia will be interesting. I think that the Colonial Williamsburg will be very interesting. Again, it's where basically American, quote unquote, American culture kind of meets, you know, Catholic culture. And, you know, it's always so interesting to see that American Catholic, or I should say Catholic culture, American Catholic culture has had such an incredible impact on this country. It's like, it is so, the Catholicism is so interwoven into the fabric of the United States. Mother Cabrini is the perfect example of that too, with all the accomplishments and all the hospitals and institutions that she founded all over all the years. It's like healthcare, education, all these different things. It's like they can all find their roots back in, you know, Catholicism. So it's the contributions to this country. It's like, and I just hope, I pray that the contributions moving forward will be even more intense. And hopefully we are at the, you know, 250, one nation under God. Maybe this is a reboot. Maybe we get to start again and, you know, have that kind of real, you know, Catholic renaissance / revival in the country.
3: Yeah, well, we are a nation built on the legacy of Catholic giants, and I look forward to encountering new ones in the years to come. Jeff, thank you for this, and we really look forward to your thoughts and your photography.
4: Well, thank you so much for having me. I can't wait to get there, and I'll be sharing a lot along the road. So thank you. God bless.
3: Take care. So, Shannon, very briefly, in this upcoming issue, I know we're focusing very heavily on pilgrimages.
5: Yes, we have a really interesting package of stories on pilgrimages as far away as the Camino in Spain, but also here, you know, just doing local pilgrimages to your diocesan cathedrals and ways to kind of experience the pilgrim way.
3: Yeah, and we certainly want to encourage everyone to avail themselves of what is going to be, I think, a pretty remarkable journey for all of us in this new National Eucharistic Pilgrimage, again, under the theme of One Nation Under God, as we just heard from Jeff Bruno, that it's starting in St. Augustine, and there's a lot to watch, a lot to follow. Well, that's it for Register Radio for this week. Remember, for more news, analysis, and commentary, check out the National Catholic Register online at ncregister.com. Thanks so much for joining us here on Register Radio, here on EWTN. Until next week, on behalf of our producer, Michael McCall, and Shannon Mullen, I'm Matthew Bunsen. Please take care and God bless.
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16: And welcome once again to EWTN's Bookmark. I'm Doug Keck, your host, our guest author, new to the show, Dr. Matthew Wiseman, and his book is The Two Jerusalems, My Conversion from the Messianic Movement to the Catholic Church, published by our good friends over at Ignatius Press, naturally available through our EWTN religious catalog, and welcome to Bookmark. People would have saw you on with Father Mitch talking about this. The Two Jerusalems, why are there two Jerusalems?
17: Well, St. Paul talks about the two Jerusalems, the Jerusalem in Israel on Mount Zion, and then the Jerusalem above, which is the true Jerusalem, the spiritual Jerusalem that Christ incarnates.
16: Okay. Now, this, you weren't Catholic and then became Messianic and then became Catholic. You were Protestant, right?
17: Yes, sir.
16: Okay. So, I mean, and you were in, like, Midland, Texas, right? or you jumped around in a couple of places, but you ended up, basically, and you go through that in the book, that time period. Mm-hmm. But how does one go from being part of the local Baptist community to getting involved with Messianic Judaism? And what is the attraction for someone like yourself or your family who might have gotten involved?
17: Well, the way we got involved was we first got out of the Baptist church. My parents really wanted to have the family kept together. And at the time, the fashion in Baptist churches was really to split everyone up.
16: Oh, right, right, the way they separate out by mm-hmm. the children and the
17: That's
16: women
17: right.
16: and the men. Okay.
17: That's right. And you would always had that for Sunday school, but they were starting to even do children's church, and the family was never together. And my parents really wanted to keep us together for both. And so,
16: was that a general thing for the Baptist Church, or was that just that particular pastor and that particular church at the time?
17: It was sort of the thing to do at the time in the big popular Baptist churches.
16: Okay,
17: the smaller, more traditional ones didn't do it so much. But
16: I see, kind of like the church movements that would come out, and this would
17: right.
16: be the new way we have to
17: right.
16: do things. Now, you talk about the idea of the believer baptism.
17: Yes.
16: Because they talk about in the story here, I guess, about the idea like, well, I was when were you saved? I was baptized. Was it Rich Mullins or something
17: yes,
16: like that?
17: Yeah.
16: And the whole idea of no, you weren't saved when you were baptized. You made that decision to be saved, and the baptism is only showing you that you've already made that decision, right?
17: That's right.
16: Rather than a Catholic understanding of it.
17: That's right. The Baptist understanding is not that baptism is a sacrament which saves you. It's a symbol that you've been saved, mm-hmm. that you've put your faith in Jesus.
16: What was your earliest encounter with Catholicism you talk about here in the book?
17: My earliest encounters with Catholicism were all sort of, well, there were a lot of glancing blows early on. I had relatives who were Catholic and went to some sort of family funerals and things like that. I had a neighbor who was a very devout
16: oh, right,
17: Catholic
16: the woman,
17: lady.
16: Right, yes.
17: Yes, ma'am.
16: Right.
17: Yes, sir. She was a wonderful older lady.
16: And, Mrs. Muller.
17: Mrs. Miller.
16: Mueller or Muller, yeah.
17: They pronounced it Miller, so.
16: Miller? Oh, you're kidding. It looks like Mueller.
17: It does look like
16: yeah,
17: Mueller.
16: Right.
17: But also, I was a big reader, and I was very excited about what I call my first Catholic influence is C.S. Lewis. You wouldn't call himself
16: Catholic.
17: Anglo Catholic,
16: but, I guess.
17: But he's,
16: compared
17: to a Baptist, he was very Catholic.
16: Right.
17: And reading The Lion, the Witch, and the Wardrobe was the first
16: right.
17: book that I read by myself, you know.
16: Right.
17: Not just reading sort of a page at a time with Mom.
16: Right.
17: And so I read that, and it the way I describe it is it painted the murals on the walls of my mind. Mm-hmm. I find my world is very C.S. Lewis colored.
16: Right, and you also then read Tolkien?
17: Yes, of course.
16: Now, what is you have a rare copy, I don't know if you still have it, of Boxen?
17: Boxen. It's the stories that C.S. Lewis wrote when he was a child. And yes, so they're talking animal stories about a fictional island off the coast of India.
16: Mm-hmm. Now, you say here, we Baptists thought of Catholicism as more a cultural quirk than a serious theological position. What do you mean?
17: Well, to a Baptist who grew up in a very Baptist environment before we were all living our lives online. There wasn't internet, but but it was not sort of a major part of our lives. In that world, we thought, obviously, if you read the Bible, you would be Baptist. If you just paid any attention, you would agree with us. Or maybe another Protestant. We could see, all right, if you wanted to be Presbyterian or Lutheran, that that might make sense. That might make some sense. But we thought that Scripture was clear and that it agreed with us, obviously. And so Catholicism was something that was, you must only believe it because you grew up that way. You couldn't seriously.
16: That's what you mean by
17: position.
16: Culturally.
17: That's right.
16: Almost like Judaism in many cases.
17: Sure. Yeah.
16: A lot of people, cultural Judaism is people, they don't necessarily go to synagogue or anything, but they still see themselves as culturally Jewish. Now you talk about also something here in that you got into fiction writing.
17: Yes.
16: Is that something you still do? I'm assuming this isn't fiction.
17: No, that's not fiction. yes, I still try my hand at fiction. I've not published anything, but I'm always messing around and
16: What kind of genre are you working in fiction?
17: I just finished writing a fairy tale for my two oldest boys, but I've also written.
16: So you were impacted by Lewis, or
17: of course,
16: sent by
17: of course games. That. Well, this one's actually a little bit more influenced by his mentor George MacDonald.
16: His
17: influence. Yeah.
16: Right, exactly. Yeah. Now let me ask you: you talk about the thing that had happened, with house churches and the idea of planting churches, which is kind of strange for Catholics. We don't really think of it that way.
17: Sure.
16: What is a house church, and how does one get involved, and how does your family, and why did they get involved with planting churches?
17: So a house church is just a church in your house. Beyond that, they vary in form. Some of them look like you've gone to a Southern Baptist church that happens to be at someone's house.
16: Okay.
17: Sometimes they're more informal and sort of almost around the dinner table. You're just reading and talking about the Bible. For us, it was, at the beginning, it was very much a Baptist church service, but in our living room. As we moved more into the Hebrew Roots movement and the Messianic movement, that started to sort of take different forms. But we got into it simply because my parents wanted to keep the family together in church.
16: Right.
17: They didn't want us to be separated into adult church and children's church.
16: But you also indicated that moving around a lot like that, you found disruptive.
17: So we actually always lived in the same town, but we visited different churches around the area to try and find out. We'd try and find a church that was doing it the way my parents wanted it done.
16: Right.
17: So that was very disruptive.
16: So we find the church that matches what we believe, find the pastor who believes what I already believe, and until he doesn't believe what I believe, and then I got to find somebody else.
17: And then we start our own church.
16: Somehow rising oil prices, I guess, made it so you could buy some books. So Eusebius you read, and then Josephus' History of the Jews. How did that impact you, Josephus's work?
17: I found Josephus very dense. I found Josephus, I was probably 11 years old, 12 years old at the time, and I found Josephus mostly impenetrable. Eusebius, I read cover to cover, and I at least felt like I understood it, but it didn't leave much of an impression on me as far as, I didn't come away with an idea about what the church really looked like in the first four centuries.
16: Mm-hmm. How did you end up in Papua New Guinea?
17: So when we stopped attending the local Baptist church, my parents wanted to find another sort of destination for their tithe. And so they started supporting Bible translators who happened to be, Papua New Guinea has one of the highest densities of languages. And so there are a lot of people they're working on translating the Bible into all these different languages.
16: Right.
17: So my parents were supporting some translators there who were translating the Gospel of Mark at the time. And when they finished their first complete book, their first complete gospel, which was Mark, they were having a dedication ceremony. And my parents sort of wrote to them and said, would you like us to come for the dedication? And they said, yes, please. So we spent a few weeks in the jungle of Papua New Guinea down there for the dedication.
16: And how did that impact you or your faith?
17: It was my first time sitting around with translators and listening to the sort of nitty-gritty of Bible translation, and they had all of these problems, and that was fascinating to me, and that really stuck with me, and I ended up pursuing a degree in linguistics in college.
16: Okay.
17: Partly, I think, it started a love of translation and language for me.
16: Right. You talk about appropriately our interest in the Hebrew roots movement was brought about by a return to a different kind of roots. And you go on to say the one commonality of the entire movement is an attempt to frame New Testament Christianity in the Jewish setting of Jesus and the apostles. And its members have concluded that this involves observing the law of Moses, the Torah, in some way.
17: Yes. After that, so what exactly it means to keep the Torah, what exactly it means to keep the law of Moses is heavily disputed in the movement. They have all different ideas of what that means, and should that include the sacrificial laws, and does that include the temple, or is it only everything except the temple? Does that include Jewish oral traditions, or does it not? Everything else is under dispute. But there's some notion that you should be keeping more of this than you would.
16: Well, how monolithic is this movement, would you say?
17: Not at all. It's extremely diverse. Mm-hmm. I organized the book on treating it as two different movements, really. That mm-hmm. there's one that's sort of essentially quasi-Protestant, mm-hmm. that it's their understanding of how to interpret the Bible is sola scriptura, and it's very individualistic and looks very sort of evangelical Christian. Mm-hmm. And then a second movement, which you could call Messianic Judaism, a belief that the Jewish oral tradition is the lens through which to interpret the Bible, mm-hmm. Including the New Testament, oddly enough. And that one is... there's a little bit less sort of diversity because mm-hmm. there's this unifying idea of Jewish oral tradition, which gives it a little more.
16: So would the
17: substance.
16: First one be the idea that the Baptists had not gone far enough in rooting out pagan accretions in the Catholic Middle Ages, so to speak?
17: That's right.
16: So they were looking for the earliest version of the quote-unquote original church, which they saw as a Protestant church,
17: right?
16: Effectively,
17: but with kosher laws and ritual garments and things like that as well.
16: Now, you say libertarian individualism was a continuous undertone of much of the Hebrew roots movement. How so?
17: Well, the one of the things that really was appealing about this idea was that only God could tell you how to behave, mm-hmm. that there's no human authority. And so if you want to learn how to behave in anything, you go to Scripture alone, mm-hmm. including the Law of Moses. And it gave you a much more comprehensive sort of approach to way of life.
16: Who was Michael Rood?
17: Michael Rood was, there were a lot of odd characters in
16: yeah,
17: the Hebrew
16: gathered
17: movement.
16: From this, yeah.
17: Yes, and he was our first sort of encounter with the Hebrew Roots movement. So he was a man who
16: was he local
17: this.
16: To where you were living?
17: No,
16: or
17: we encountered
16: connection?
17: Him through DVDs. He,
16: okay,
17: he
16: that's what it was,
17: did not
16: okay.
17: live near us.
16: Okay.
17: So. But yeah, he was very much of this sort of sola scriptura route. He associated with a Jewish movement called the Karaites, who also reject Jewish oral tradition and return mm-hmm. to the text of the Old Testament alone.
16: Okay. You say Michael Rood, the essential premise of the video is that Jesus, whom he called by his Aramaic name Yeshua, had fulfilled the spring cycle of feasts.
17: Yes. So,
16: as I noticed, the idea of keeping sukkah, tabernacles, etc., seems like a big part of this.
17: Yes, it was very much the calendar was a big deal to us. So, much like in the traditional Christian calendar, you could sort of see Advent and Christmas as one big block, mm-hmm. and then Holy Week and Easter as the other big block of mm-hmm. festivals. Judaism has, or the Old Testament has, two blocks of feasts. There's a big block in spring around Passover, mm-hmm. and then there's a block in the fall around Jewish New Year.
16: So he didn't complete something, like or he only completed part of it?
17: So the idea was that he had fulfilled the spring feasts, the ones around Passover, on his first coming, and he was going to fulfill the fall feasts on his second coming.
16: When he comes
17: coming.
16: Back.
17: That's right.
16: Okay. They also talk about the difference between Hebrew thinking and Greek thinking.
17: Well, I talk about it as something that I don't think is really accurate, but that was something that we believed in firmly.
16: That's
17: that,
16: what I mean. Okay,
17: right, right.
16: At
17: that,
16: the time.
17: That we thought the Old Testament had a fundamentally different worldview than other ancient peoples, especially we focused on the Greeks. The Greeks got it all wrong, and that's where Christianity went wrong.
16: Right, so the Greeks had the pagan influence of the Greeks and things like that.
17: Right.
16: And you talk about your observance, the idea, but so did you have tassels and braid hair and stuff? I mean, did you first grow a beard when you first were in the Messianic movement, or?
17: So I never shaved until after I had gotten out of the movement. Mm-hmm. So yes, I let my beard grow naturally, and we had, or I had the side curls, the traditional Jewish side curls, and mm-hmm. the tassels on the corners of our garments.
16: So how many people were in whatever locale you might have been in who were participating in this?
17: It was a very sort of amorphous group, so it was really hard to get numbers. It was more than you would expect in Midland, Texas.
16: Yeah.
17: There were a lot of people who associated with us, but some of them also went to a traditional sort of Protestant church on Sundays and then would meet with us on Saturdays, and some were much more sort of traditional Judaism and things like that. So who was in and who was right. out was always a moving target.
16: You say, though, at some point while you were doing this, you called these halcyon days. So there was a period of time of great excitement then, right?
17: Well, it was very exciting. We'd never had a ritual life before.
16: Okay.
17: Now everything that you did had meaning. Before, as a Baptist, you got up and you got dressed in the morning and you brushed your teeth, and that was just, well, you had to do that to get on with your life. Now getting dressed had a blessing with it, and washing your hands had a blessing with it, and eating had a blessing, and it was, everything became ritual, and it became meaningful, and it became directed towards an eternal end.
16: Right. You talk about, in a particular Torah study, I first encountered another book and a set of ideas that were a major theme of the Hebrew Roots Movement. The book was Too Long on the Sun by Richard Rives, and it claimed that Christianity was overrun with secretly pagan practices that perverted its worship and made it unacceptable to God, according to Deuteronomy.
17: Yes. So
16: that's when you stopped reading the Chronicles of Narnia?
17: That's right.
16: Like
17: Richard Rives especially was obsessed with sun god worship, because
16: okay.
17: the Christian day of worship was Sunday,
16: right.
17: Okay. And so it was really a lot of recycled slander from either really
16: like
17: low church Protestants.
16: Lorraine Bettner's book.
17: That's right.
16: Sounds like where he got the stuff from.
17: Absolutely, and there were no primary sources, no historical sources cited. It was all sort of 18th century on, sort of
16: right.
17: anti-Catholic slander.
16: Right, yeah. Okay. What is the Nazarite vow?
17: So a Nazarite vow is something that you find in Leviticus and Numbers in which someone would swear off any grape product, not just wine, but anything produced by grapes, mm-hmm. as well as touching unclean things and cutting their hair. So it's the vow that Samson has placed on him from birth,
16: okay.
17: that those are the three things you can't do, and this was a way of dedicating yourself to God.
16: Okay. The Aliyah, that's where you go. So you got excited about actually not only going to Israel, but ultimately becoming an Israeli citizen.
17: Yep.
16: And let me ask you, how does people in Israel view people from this kind of a messianic movement when they show up there?
17: Well, with enormous suspicion, as they should. They viewed us as missionaries in disguise, and often even thought of all of our Torah observance as insincere. And the suspicion is understandable. It's sort of funny because we were quite sincere and quite serious, but it was viewed as a missionary ploy often.
16: Right. I was wondering. Yeah. You also somehow you end up watching videos or something from the Regina Celi Academy. How did a Messianic Jew end up watching that?
17: I took a class. I took an online class. So Regina Celi is a homeschool curriculum, and we were homeschooled, and they had co-ops as well, and so. They had a more sort of broadly Christian arm as well,
16: okay,
17: which was sort of, everything except for the like catechesis classes were offered to sort of Protestants as well, to say you're welcome
16: something
17: to come in
16: would
17: here,
16: be
17: right?
16: Acceptable.
17: And, yeah.
16: Well, you also say that when you went to Jerusalem, you were disappointed. Why?
17: It was supposed to be this great sort of revelation of this is home, this is where you belong, this is where this is all supposed to, and I got there and it felt very much like another place, and a very historically interesting place and a beautiful place, but I didn't sort of arrive and go, oh, this is where I belong, this is where I'm supposed to be, and that was not what I'd been. That was not the expectation that was set.
16: Right. Now, you talk about on one trip to visit friends in South Carolina in 04, 05, we encountered our first true Messianic synagogue. You say the Hebrew Christian or Messianic Jewish movement has its roots in the 19th century. I didn't realize this. When it began as a joint effort between some Protestant leadership and Jewish converts to Christianity, created a space for Jews converting to maintain their heritage.
17: Yeah.
16: So what is... So so you have a so prior to that you didn't have a you hadn't experienced a messianic synagogue.
17: So what I mean by that is that we were sort of Gentile Christians who were trying to do things in a Jewish manner, but we'd never really met Jewish Christians who were historically Jewish and converted and were, and this was actually
16: so
17: their
16: it wasn't
17: heritage.
16: Christians who were in a sense acting like Jews. They were Jews who had converted to Christianity.
17: That's right.
16: Who were holding on to their
17: Some of their traditions and liturgy, right?
16: Right. And one question I had in reading, so how do the people in the Messianic movement in general, or how does it vary, they view Jesus himself?
17: There's the full range. There are sort of ordinary Trinitarians who will defend hypostatic union from Scripture, and then there are all the way down to people who deny any form of divinity of Christ. They think that he was an ordinary human descendant of David, whom God anointed to be a human Messiah. Mm-hmm. So, and any position you can imagine in between those two poles.
16: Right. So what is the two-house theory?
17: Two-house theory, so one of the problems for us was figuring out what our identity was. Why are we observing the law of Moses? Because that seems to be specifically for Israel, but we were also very anxious not to think of ourselves as a replacement for ethnic Jews.
16: Okay.
17: And so there were a lot of proposals, and one of them was the two-house theory, this idea that there were two houses, the house of Judah and the house of Israel, Israel being the 10 northern tribes that are scattered by the Assyrians and then sort of lost to history. And one way that Gentiles would resolve this identity crisis was to say, well, we're sort of descended from or here to replace the northern 10 tribes, but not the two southern tribes, the tribes of Judah and Benjamin.
16: What was it about your Bible survey course at Baylor that caused you some concern?
17: Well, it was learning about modern interpretation of the Bible, learning that that many of the things that I took for granted about the Old Testament were eminently disputable, that it was not necessarily obvious that the entire Pentateuch was written by Moses or things like that, that there were sort of wisdom books, and then there were what's called an anti-wisdom tradition, that Job and Ecclesiastes seemed to try to undermine some of the assumptions that the author of Proverbs has. And if you have a sola scriptura understanding of Scripture, then that's very problematic. Who gets to resolve the conflict when two biblical authors seem to take different views on something?
16: Right.
17: And that really flung me more on Jewish traditional interpretation, especially through the work of a guy named James Kugel, to go, well, this is the way that we resolve when there seems to be tension, when there seems to be problem.
16: Right. So you flirted with socialism, and then you flirted with orthodoxy, apparently. And then you said, I remember somewhere around this time mentioning offhand to a friend from home that I thought fundamentally Catholicism was closer to the truth than Protestantism was because it had this faith in tradition as well as practice such as prayer for the dead.
17: Mm-hmm. So this is this was really shocking in a messianic context, but it's almost almost sort of an assumption in among Jews that they recognize a lot of things that look very familiar in Catholicism, and then they see Protestantism, and it looks very foreign. It looks like a completely different kind of thing. Mm-hmm. But that was a controversial thing to say to a fellow Messianic at the time, because they sort of assumed Catholicism was pagan. But if you don't come in with that assumption, you would say, oh, we observe holy days, we have liturgies, mm-hmm. we pray for our dead, we appeal to a fund of righteousness for them from the patriarchs and for us from Christ and things like that were very similar, that were shockingly similar to me. And if you didn't come in with this assumption that everything Catholic was pagan, then it was actually a quite natural sort of relationship.
16: Well, why do you think people don't see it that way? Why wouldn't a Baptist church see it that way?
17: Your assumptions about the way the world are can be very powerful. They can really shape the way you see reality. They can they can hide things that should be obvious, and they can make you see things in a very twisted way. And that's a very strong assumption among Baptists and Messianics, is that everything Catholic as pagan, and they couldn't possibly have
16: So you don't even consider it.
17: It doesn't even come, you wouldn't consider it. And it wasn't until I made a lot of sort of Catholic and very high church Anglican friends in college
16: Did you first convert to Anglicanism?
17: Yes, sir.
16: I know you looked at Orthodoxy and said, not quite. Right. And then you went to Anglicanism. And then how long did it take you after that to decide to be Catholic?
17: It took me about 3 years, but it was a little bit longer before I actually became Catholic. By that time, I was married. And
16: was your wife was?
17: We met at the Anglican parish near where I was going to school, and so she played the violin in the praise band on Sundays at the Anglican church, and so that was I wanted to talk to her and bring her on board and
16: as well.
17: Like that.
16: What about your parents? I don't know if they're still alive, but are they Messianic Jews still, or did they become Messianic Jews?
17: They're Anglicans now. I've brought them halfway with me, so I'm working to get them the rest of the way. But they are, they are Anglicans.
16: This is your first book, right?
17: Yes, sir.
16: How long did it take you to write it?
17: I wrote most of it over Christmas break. Once I got the idea, I was up late in the hotel and just sort of wrote, I believe, the first half of it.
16: Do you write? Do you
17: This one I typed. With fiction and poetry, I write by hand. Nonfiction, I type.
16: Okay. You have another book in the works?
17: Yes, I have a second book on the way. It should be out next year. It's called How to Read Like an Inkling.
16: Okay. Well, give us an inkling when it comes out. Okay.
17: Thank you so
16: much. Nice to meet you. Thanks. Dr. Matthew Wiseman. And the book is The Two Jerusalems, My Conversion from the Messianic Movement to the Catholic Church. Interesting story. 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
4: 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That's 5 p.m. this Monday at Our Lady of the Valley in Caldwell. Well,
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8: And I'm Betsy Fentress.
7: And with a new book out just this month, we are happy to have Ambassador Sam Brown back with us, the only living American who has served as a congressman, a senator, a governor, and an ambassador. And his new book, China's War on Faith, is ever so timely given the many grievances people of faith face in the communist-controlled country. Thank you for coming back on our show today, Ambassador Brownback.
9: Well, it's a delight to join you, and thanks for covering the book. I think it's just a really consequential issue, and yet, you know, most Americans don't want to deal with too many foreign policy issues, but this one's just really in our face, and we have to deal with it.
7: Absolutely. Well, and one of the things that I really appreciated about your book is that rather than just relying purely on dry policy data, the book is deeply personal and includes a lot of inspirational stories of individuals who have survived or are actively resisting the CCP persecution. Some of them I had heard of, some of them have been guests on the show, some of them I had not. But one of those I thought we would start out with is a name that many of us have followed. We have followed his case very closely. We've had his daughter, Claire, on the show, And that is Jimmy Lai. He's a person who's very near and dear to the Catholic Association. So your book came out last week when the administration was in China. Do you have any hopes, or what hopes do we have that Lai might be released from prison?
9: Yeah, we have hopes on it. I mean, he was raised by President Trump. Xi Jinping knows about this. And it's also, these guys unfortunately become trading material to the Chinese Communist Party. I mean, we look at them as souls, as you don't treat people that way. Well, for them, it's trading material. And they used to do this prior to most favored nation status. They'd round some of these guys up before there'd be a big vote on the annual MFN vote for China. And then they would kind of dangle in, well, you know, if you guys might support us this year, we might let some of these guys go. And they would come to people like me and others that were really committed on these causes. And they would say, well, okay, yeah, we'll take your thoughts in, and they'd release them, and then they might catch them a year later to try to do the same trade. So they've got that trading mentality, and they probably have it with Jimmy Lai. He's a bigger case than, say, Pastor Ezra Jin or some of the other Catholic bishops that don't have the profile. But that's been a past practice of theirs. So I think that does give us some hope.
10: So your book highlights three genocides taking place in China against the Tibetan Buddhist community, against the Uyghur Muslims and the Falun Gong practitioners, as well as the systematic persecution of all kinds of Muslim minorities. And this is all under the umbrella of this sinicization. Can you explain that process and really some of the dastardly things that the Chinese are doing to force these people to become Chinese in thought, word, and deed?
9: Chinese in thought, word, and deed, but really you should translate that to say communist in thought, word, and deed. It's a communist regime, which interestingly to me, in the sinicization campaign that they say, it's things are supposed to become more like Chinese indigenous. Well, communism is a European industrial era import. It isn't Chinese. And the cynicism, I guess, that the Chinese Communist Party, this is really just about their control. So what they want to do and what they're doing is they're saying everything has to come under the power and authority of the Chinese Communist Party. So if you've got a church, if you've got a mosque, you've got to put a picture. If you put pictures up, you got to put a picture of Xi Jinping up. You got to put his thoughts. You got to sing songs to the state. And then we'll also let you hold a church service there. And that's what it is. It's really this control and indoctrination. And if you won't submit to it, then your leaders will be arrested and the church will be driven underground or people will be hunted down. It's a way for the state to try to control people of faith. And they view really people of faith as their biggest domestic problem they have, because people of faith answer to a higher authority. I'm a U.S. citizen. I am a dedicated U.S. citizen. I believe in the United States of America. But my soul belongs to Jesus. That's where I am. And the United States, we have no problem. Not only do we not have a problem with that, we think that's great, because that then gives me an internal guidance mechanism and controlling in this great liberty that we have. Chinese Communist Party look at that as an existential threat. And that's really what all this is about, is their control of people.
10: Because you talk about the re-education of people, and I think about that with Mao and what he did, but they're sending people to boarding schools and kind of trying to beat out any of their natural ethnic pride and religious practices. Isn't that right?
9: Absolutely. Absolutely. I mean, they're trying to make everybody into a Chinese communist, a cog in the communist machine. And remember, communism boils everybody down to an economic entity. Mm-hmm. All we are people in this cog of a machine that's an economic. You don't have a soul. You don't have a spirit. God doesn't exist. So let's just get down here to this raw basics, which is so heartless and deadening on a society and on people. But that's their model, and it's also their control mechanism. That's how they control people. We control you with dollars. We control you with police. We control you now with cameras and surveillance systems and social credit scores. So it's about that economic control. But we are on a collision course with these guys, like we were with the Soviet Union. We are now with the CCP. My concern is the CCP is a much tougher hombre than the Soviet Union ever was. And we have got to be together and have our A game on to defeat these guys.
7: You know, on the question of, there really is nothing new under the sun in the sense that totalitarianism always puts its eyes on faith first. And I'm thinking about how Fidel Castro, one of the first things that he did was to cancel Christmas, outlawed Christmas. But there, you profile so many incredibly brave people and in your book who are standing up to the regime. One of them, Francis Wee, we've actually had on our show. That was an incredibly moving interview that we did. She basically had to do it in a nondescript room. She lives here in the United States, but has a $1 million bounty on her head. But I learned so much in your book, in your chapter on her, that I did not know about. Talk a little bit about how she was intimidated and harassed as a college student here in the United States, and what the implications are for China's influence in our universities and how it's impacting the way Americans view China.
9: Yeah, it's horrible. The one thing we never did with the Soviets that we've done completely with the Chinese is integrated our economies. Our economy wasn't integrated with the Soviet Union. We would sell some stuff to them. They'd sell a few things to us, but these were very

0: or Emerson University. And it continues. And then she gets people tracking and following her. And as you point out, she has a $1 million bounty on her head in this country. I mean, that's the, and I could give you a lot of examples of this transnational oppression, or somebody else referred to it as transnational terrorism, because that's really what it is. It's Chinese funding, sometimes even gangsters in this country. I had one of the ladies in the book, Marigold Tursun, who's been shot at. And the person that did it was a Mexican gang. But they get recruited by the Chinese government, paid by the Chinese government. And we've got to, I think, do much more to prosecute cases like that, so that when, if people do things like that, that they know that there is a high fine and a penalty that's going to come if you participate in that transnational terrorism.
1: So it's not really just in academia, but this has spilled over into, of all places, professional sports. And you profile a very extraordinary Turkish-born NBA player. Can you tell us his story and your connection to him?
0: Enes Kanter Freedom, and I love basketball. I mean, growing up in Kansas, of course, I mean, with the University of Kansas being one of the first places that the man that developed the sport coached at, I love basketball. Well, Enes Kanter Freedom comes over from Turkey. He's tall, he's 6'9", probably something like that. But he's got a deep heart. And he's been standing up against the Turkish government, and the NBA is all fine with that. We're good with that. But then he puts on his shoes, Free Tibet. And they go nuts, because there's about a $1 billion amount of funds that the NBA gets from China each year in the broadcast rights. China loves the NBA. And the night he puts those shoes on in warm up, the feed of their game, he was playing for the Boston Celtics at the time, is cut in China. That, as he's on there, the officials are going to him, the NBA officials are going to him, "Hey, you got to change those shoes." And he says, "Am I doing anything illegal?" "No." "Well, why do I have to take the shoes off?" "I'm just telling you, you got to take the shoes off." "Well, I'm not going to do it." They cut the Chinese cut the feed, and that's his last season in the NBA, because he then later wears shoes that have Free Hong Kong on it, Free Uyghurs, and that it just, the NBA is looking at all the cash cow from China drying up on them, and they're going, "We don't need this guy." And I'm saying, have some guts, NBA. Stand up for the United States of America. I mean, you're standing up for things happening in this country that aren't right. And I'm okay with that. In some cases, you know, I'm thinking, the tactics I've questioned, but that's your free right. But you got three genocides going on in China, and you guys are feeding all this entertainment into there. Speak to China. And then you hear crickets, other than Enes Kanter Freedom, which I hope there'll be a number of basketball players that will look at this and be inspired by him and do something similarly.
1: Well, and also Hollywood. I remember when the new Mulan, the live action Mulan came out, there was a lot of controversy because it was A, filmed in a part of China where the Uyghurs are being persecuted. And also, I think one of the lead actresses basically thanked the Chinese Communist Party for their cooperation or something like that.
0: They did, and I just so galls me. Hollywood, which is the, they're the best storytellers in the world. These guys are really good at telling a story, beautiful stories. Well, they also can mess up a good story, I think, by trying to, you know, make it woke or make it something that it's not, or try to change the moral. I mean, you just kind of go, look, stick with the moral story and then tell it well, like you guys do such a good job. But instead, they haven't made a movie critical of China since 1997.
1: Wow.
0: 7 years in Tibet was the last one. Richard Gere, when he's critical of China because of how they're treating the Dalai Lama and the Tibetans, gets blacklisted by Hollywood.

0: Because they, again, it's follow the money. They sell so much movies, material into China. And then it's not a month ago, I go to a movie in Topeka, Kansas, Hail Mary, and the pilot on the rocket ship has a CCP flag on his sleeve. He's from China. That's where he's went fashion. I'm going, guys, they've got genocides going on in this country now. Why are you hailing and putting them, lifting them up? Why aren't you going at them and showcasing what's taking place? Or at least do a hot Hallmark could do a show of Pastor Pan and his church making it out of China. And now settled in Midland, Texas. It's this gorgeous story of 64 people that have made it out. It's a great feel-good movie. It's critical of China. But that's the sort of stories that Hollywood ought to be telling to our country as we're facing off against this threat from communism in China.
1: You know, the foreword of your book is written by Joel Rosenberg, and he points out really the hard, cold fact that the CCP, as you say, is an atheistic entity that pushes its allies to choke out all the religions that don't bow to the state. But why are they getting a free pass? And why do you think that the countries that have economic ties to China can't bring themselves to leverage that and put the pressure on them to stop these human rights violations?
0: I think it's in that old phrase of follow the money. The economies are very tightly integrated. There's a lot of people making a lot of money off of China. China's made a lot of money off of us that they've now used to build up their military. They've got a bigger navy than we do now. But it's time to break these economies apart. It's time to stop feeding the beast unless they are willing to change. And ultimately, I really do think it comes down to what the head of the Tibetan government in exile said to me. He said, either the world will change China or China will change the world. You've got the rise of all these authoritarian regimes now in China and Russia, Iran, North Korea. Xi Jinping hosted 26 leaders of countries last year in China in a show of authoritarian dictatorships that are aligned, and they're coming for us. They're at war with us now, whether we are realized we're at war with them or not. And I just say, guys, the sooner we realize this, the better prepared we can be. President Trump, to his credits, the first president since Kennedy to confront the Chinese Communist Party this last trip. Now he was really trying to, I think, be a lot more strategic and tactical, and let's just kind of cool things down here for a while. But this is a fight we cannot avoid. They are coming for us.
2: You got to my next question, which was going to be about that. President Trump really made a part of his platform trying to disentangle our economies. And I remember when he took some flack for making a comment like, it might mean you have, one doll instead of 20. And as a mom of five kids, I'm like, please, how can we disentangle from the made in China economy? But on a more serious note, what, if any, progress have we made on that front? It seems like a Herculean effort. And then, watching this trip last week, things seemed awfully chummy. Have we made any progress on trying to establish some of that economic autonomy that seems to be necessary to then be able to exert the kind of pressure on them that is needed?
0: We have. You look at the dollars on direct foreign investment into China, and we've been propping up that economy, that Chinese economy, for 30 years. They've made a gazillion dollars off of us. My wife and I have an adopted daughter from China. I love the Chinese people. I love Chinese culture. I hate the Chinese communism. But my daughter used to ask me when she was a little girl, why is everything made in China? And I would say, well, hon, it's a long story. Because they came integrated, but now you've seen that direct foreign investment dollars going down. You see us, and they pulled this trick last year on rare earth minerals. which is a key commodity that we have to have. And they cornered that market and they got 90% of the market. And shame on us. We let them do it. But I mean, these are hard to process. They've got a lot of environmental issues with it. We can do it, but we just kind of let them, okay, you go ahead and do it in Zambia and flood the rivers and pollute everything and just send us the fine stuff and we're good, which is wrong. But now you're seeing us find other sourcing for those rare earth minerals, and we need to find other sourcings for our medical supplies, the cursors, and we've got to break these supply chains apart. And every major CEO in America has to see the writing on the wall that these two economies are breaking apart, and we need to start sourcing in reliable places, and preferably in the United States of America. Final point on this is direct investment in the United States is going up astronomically right now. As we break those economies apart, you're seeing a lot of that money come here, and our stock market's at all-time record highs. And there's a number of factors, but not the least of which is as you break these two economies apart, we benefit from this. I also think that's part of why the chumminess between Trump and Xi Jinping this last meeting. We're not ready right now to take them on. We're too dependent on them. They're more dependent on us than we are on them. But we need a couple years here, probably really, to get ready.
2: Well, I'd be remiss if we don't talk a little bit about some of the autobiographical components in your book. And you had a beautiful chapter on your faith and a pivotal conversion moment for you. And I wanted to ask how has your faith informed your passion about religious liberty?
0: It's everything. I mean, for me, my faith is what forms me. It gives me life. It gives me joy. And when I really gave my life over to the Lord after having cancer, my life got so much better. Instead of me trying to white knuckle run life, just kind of, okay, God's yours. And He is so much better at it than I am. It's just silly almost how well he can do at it versus when I'm, oh, I got to do this and I got to make that happen. And that's what it does in this book and on religious freedom. That was a religious freedom he gave me. God gave me that freedom, and everybody has the right to that. And nobody should be denied that by a government or any other group. That's your choice. Well, in China, it's completely controlled, or they try to. Now, ultimately, you're not going to keep the Holy Spirit or Jesus out of somewhere. That's the kingdom of man trying to thwart the kingdom of God. And you can restrain things, you can try to hold stuff back, but the church under pressure is the church that's flowering the most. The blood of the martyrs is the seed of the church is so true. And I've said many times, if dictators actually understood Christianity, they would subsidize Christianity, not persecute it. If you want to get rid of it, the best way to do is just subsidize it. Just make it really easy, and it's nothing. But they've put it under pressure, and so you've got one of the fastest growing churches in the world is in China, and one of the other fast growing places is Iran. Pressurized, you pressure that church and it blossoms. It grows. That's what's happening.
1: So let's talk about the Catholic Church in China for a minute. In your book, you detail some things that Francis Wei discovered. And a few of those are, and I'm quoting, that the religious textbooks are filled with prayers embracing China and Chinese identity. The national flag symbolizing atheism must be displayed in faith-based schools. And religious groups and leaders are co-opted to promote patriotic and socialist ideology. How in the world is Cardinal Zen supposed to navigate this world, and have you had any conversations with him?
0: I have, and I love the man. I think he's amazing. Last time I saw him, he had just gotten off a plane into Washington, D.C., and he was 90s, in his 90s at that time, and he was tired. I was going, I made that trip, and I'm tired thinking about it. Now he's under this great pressure because I think any move he makes, and the schools get shut down or other works do that. And I have a friend that started an orphanage that got forced shut down in China. And she had all Chinese people who were working it, but they're just shutting and squeezing everything down. So he's under extraordinary pressure. But the Pope, I believe, owes a portion of his papacy to the flawed Vatican policy towards China. That was choreographed and handled by Cardinal Parolin, who is the head foreign policy person. And Parolin had the inside track for the papacy, as far as I understand, and I don't know, and nobody knows that wasn't in the room, or God himself. But Leo gets it, and I think portion of it is because a number of people were upset about how the Vatican has dealt with China. So Leo's got to figure a different navigation out than what Francis had. So my hope is that Leo starts standing up to communist China, goes back to the policy that was there under John Paul and Benedict, that said, no, we're going to support the underground church, and we are not going to let the CCP appoint bishops, which they have now done. And by the way, there are nine bishops in detention now in China, somewhere we don't even know where they are. We should be demanding they be released. So I really have hope that Pope Leo and the foreign policy establishment at the Vatican will start addressing China in an open fashion and calling these genocides out, and not they just say, well, we're all dealing with the subtlety and we do it all quietly. That hasn't worked. It isn't working. And meanwhile, China is persecuting Catholics, they're persecuting Muslims, Buddhists, Falun Gong. The church really needs to be speaking out on this.
2: Well, we are so grateful to you, Ambassador Brownback, first of all, for the many facets of your service to our country, especially as we mark our 250th anniversary this year, but also for your courage and your integrity in speaking out so bravely against the Chinese Communist Party's regime and its war on faith. To learn more about Sam Brownback and his new book, China's War on Faith, please follow his X account at Samuel Brownback, and please buy his book, which is now available through Republic Book Publishers, as well as on Amazon and at your local bookstore. Ambassador Brownback, thank you so much for joining us today.
0: My pleasure. God bless you, ladies, and your audience. I really appreciate the chance to be on your show.
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2: And I'm Ashley McGuire.
1: And we're so grateful to have the one and only Father Robert Spitzer on the show today. With Pope Leo's encyclical coming on AI, we are excited to talk about all things AI with him, what we might expect and what's at stake. Father Spitzer serves as president of the Magus Center of Reason and Faith. He's also a prolific writer and a popular host of Father Spitzer's Universe on EWTN. Welcome to the show, Father.
5: Thanks so much. I'm honored to be here.
1: Father, you're really steeped in the world that exists at the intersection of faith and reason. And we're really at the crossroads of this right now, and you have been for a long time, having developed your own AI tool called Magus AI. What was the impetus for this, and what have you learned in the process?
5: Well, our objective was, of course, to help not just young Catholics, though they are certainly in the forefront of our minds, but also any Catholic who is really getting oppressed by a secular society and needs answers to their questions. Today, we have the unusual dimension of our culture where there's more evidence for God, Jesus, life after death, a transphysical soul, the Holy Eucharist, the Church, Mary, etc., than ever before. And I'm talking about not just philosophical, theological, historical evidence, but scientific evidence in all of these areas. Yet at the same time, we continue to see among young people this increasing drop-off in faith. Last year was the only year we saw a slight turnaround in that, but we have a long, long way to go because about 51% of our young people will not only abandon their faith in the church, but abandon belief in God altogether. And so they're going to disaffiliate, like, not just from the church, but from God. So AI presents a new challenge in the midst of all of that, but we decided to use AI to have a hand, you know, Father Spitzer at your elbow kind of a device where they could get any answer they wanted to any tough question that, you know, brings together reason and faith, sacred disciplines with secular disciplines. What we wanted to do was answer every question about what's the evidence for God from science? What's the evidence for God from biology? What's the evidence for God from philosophy, contemporary philosophy, etc.? Logical proofs, scientific, physics evidence, cosmological evidence, biological, and then of course, we wanted to get right into what's the evidence for Jesus, transphysical soul, etc. We want to answer all the tough questions. Why is the church against transgenderism? We want to expose the myth. So all these, you start putting these things together. Kids need to know, adults need to know, parents need to know, teachers need to know, and they need to know it as fast as possible. So we wanted to put together a device that would give them stuff on spiritual life, on morality, on scripture. I mean, they have 1,000 questions about, you know, scripture and how it makes sense historically, how it can, you know, how it coincides with science, or and how do we explain it if it doesn't coincide with science? Like, you know, the historicity of Jesus, a monstrous amount of information for the historicity of Jesus, and almost nobody knows it, but you've got the whole third quest for the historical Jesus out there. Now you have Eucharistic miracles, you have the Shroud of Turin, you know, that the 1988 carbon dating has been completely debunked, and the evidence for the resurrection, the passion of Jesus is so prolific. And then, of course, we want to, you know, explain all of these things in the light of Catholic theology and Catholic morality and certainly also Catholic scriptural interpretation, etc. So our objective was to put it all in one app. All they have to do is, it's a free app, so they can just, you know, go to their Apple Store or their Google Play Store for an Android. All they have to do is just put Magus AI, M-A-G-I-S-A-I, all one word, into the search field, and you can just download it for free and just ask away. We will certainly, you know, be able to provide questions, you know, answers to 99% of the questions. So our objective is to counter the secular culture. I don't have to tell anybody that right now we have AIs out there, secular AIs, that are pretty much skewed toward a secular viewpoint on morality, on religion, on the existence of God, on Christ, on values, on social and economic theory. So what happens? We all know there are far more errors of omission than commission. So if that's the case, then what is being left out of the secular answer can skew that answer and skew a young person's or an older person's viewpoint on these really critical issues. Religion is a critical issue. Morality is a critical issue. Social ethics is a critical issue, et cetera. And we want our people to know these things and not get the secular skew, not get the errors of omission, sometimes getting the hallucinations. And sometimes, obviously, you know, your secular AI is never going to argue with anything in mainstream morality. So transgenderism is okay, pornography is a victimless sin, you know, the various cohabitation's good. We can help you to cohabitate. And I don't have to tell you, our app certainly doesn't pretend to be a human being, a friend or a confidant, and turn out to be like a suicide counselor in the case of Adam Raines and things of that nature. It does just the opposite. It tells young people who are having difficulties and challenges that, you know, yes, here's some advice, but I'm not here to be your confidant. You need to talk to your parents, or you need to talk to, you know, a priest. You need to talk to a counselor at school, but something of that nature. So we really are trying to overcome the significant deficiencies of secular AI.
2: You're totally right in with the deficiencies. I got into an argument the other day with ChatGPT, which was insisting that Pope Francis was still the Pope. I couldn't believe it. It almost felt sinister. But yeah. I eventually convinced it that no, we have a new Pope and his name is Pope Leo. But Father, with all these stories and all these numbers about, you know, this increase in especially young people coming into the church, are you seeing that translate into more users with your tool? And do you track what kinds of questions people are asking? In other words, do you have a sense of what are the topics people are asking about the most?
5: Yes and yes. First of all, there are more young people coming into the church. I think part of that is due to the efforts that people are making to bring faith and reason together. Because in the last Pew survey, right, the key reason given, so 50% of the 51% who are going to disaffiliate, 50% of them said their main or only reason was because they believed science had disproved God, science was contrary to God, or there was no contemporary evidence for God from science or any other contemporary discipline. Well, there, you know, we're drawing to that 25% right there. That's our sweet zone. We can stop that almost instantly with the Magis AI. Yes, we do. We can track questions. We don't know who asked the questions because obviously we do not deliberately link any kind of you know, query to an email or something of that nature. But we can track the kinds of questions that people are interested in knowing and do. We have Google Analytics that can actually do that for us. So we have a pretty good idea of what's going on. The evidence for God, Jesus, the soul, et cetera, is a very big thing, but also the morality stuff. Once the kids know that they can get a justification of Catholic morality, which shows what, you know, a secular morality does to their emotional health, as well as their spiritual health, and as well as to their future marriages, et cetera, it makes a huge difference. It shows that there's something inherently wrong with those behaviors that's killing them emotionally and spiritually and killing their relationships and most especially their marriages. So if we can just get this information out to them, and frankly, an AI is the way to do it. And since they want a wake word, in about a month, we will have a wake word at Magis. And all you have to do is go, hey, Magis, will a fourth level multiverse really rule out an intelligent creator? And of course, it will come back in a voice and say, no, a fourth level multiverse needs a beginning for the following three reasons. And Max Tegmark has made a mistake in, you know, confusing universal with an individual and so forth and so on. Gives the answer right then and there, and you can adjust it to whatever level you want. So if you say, I'm a fourth grader, it'll come out, you know, fourth grade concepts and language. You say, I'm a postgraduate student at Columbia, it'll do that. Say you're a high school student, undergraduate, college student, whatever, it'll adjust to whatever your level is of education. And furthermore, it speaks 60 languages.
1: That's so amazing, Father.
5: Oh, yeah. In 2027, yeah. we can go out totally to any country practically that we want, because the AI will do it, and the translations are terrific.
1: What do you expect from this encyclical coming forth from Pope Leo? What are you hoping for? And have you had any buzz in your scientific community about this?
5: Yeah, four things are probably going to be addressed. No question, job loss. You know, here we are in the a shadow of Rerum Novarum, the 100th anniversary. So the first thing you can almost depend on is that you're going to hear a lot of talk about job loss. I do think, though, of course, there is going to be job loss. There's no question about it. but it's going to be on a very different level, and we have to do it in a very ethical way. It's not going to be job loss in the blue-collar area as it was during the Industrial Revolution of Rerum Novarum. It's going to be white-collar job loss, but more than job loss, it's really going to be about reconfiguring white-collar jobs. So there's going to have to be a lot of retraining that's done to help people in the white-collar jobs to use AI and to be proficient at AI. But, you know the auditors, the traditional way of auditing is going to be replaced. Legal assistance, the traditional way is good. Computer programmers, AI can do computer programming so quickly now, standard computer programming, not creative computer programming, but you're going to have to take those traditional computer programmers and tell them how to do AI training so that they can make, we've made a specialized AI with our own database that's configured to Catholic doctrine. Well, there's going to be a lot more of these specialized databases that are coming out. And we need to help people train people to train the AI in their various fields, specialized databases, et cetera. So you can see there's going to be a lot of reconfiguration of jobs globally. It's not going to be just in the U.S. This is a global deal. And of course, Pope Leo, being a global pope, will have to address it on that level. But at the same time, a lot of people, including the International Monetary Fund, are basically saying, yes, we could lose globally 100 million jobs, but we could gain like 160 million jobs in a different way, reconfigured. So there's going to have to be a lot of retraining. I think current companies who are going to be reconfiguring their white collar workers, especially their high priced white collar workers in high end knowledge jobs, the companies are going to have to take some responsibility to help these people be reeducated to get their specialty in a reconfigured position that includes AI. For example, science professors, right? But scientific research is going to be different now. Now, of course, with AI, you can have these simulations, and you can find 200 brand new alloys in a couple of weeks, whereas beforehand, that would have taken you 4 years to get all these new alloys, and you can simulate what the effects will be in particular situations, like controlling nuclear fusion or whatever it may be. So this AI is just going to be able to do that just like that. And because you can get these simulated responses and you can get AI drawing upon its huge database to do this, we have to retrain scientists to do research in a new way. Do we need scientists? Yes, of course. We need a whole new generation of scientists and engineers, but they are going to have AI in their training. So that's going to be one huge area. How do we stem the job loss? Developing countries are not going to have as much job loss as developed countries. Developed countries, especially with a high knowledge base, they're going to be in trouble. But we have to do this ethically. The companies who are going to do the reconfiguration have to step in and help with the re-education. But in the meantime, in the long run, the country and economics and economic productivity and scientific productivity and engineering productivity is going to increase because of AI. But we're going to go through this kind of tumultuous middle period. Pope Leo is going to be saying, we got to do this ethically. People have to step up, do the right thing. I think, again, you're going to see warfare is going to be part of the program. I'm sure of it because you can see right now between Ukraine and Russia, autonomous warfare and autonomous weaponry is going on. The problem with autonomous weaponry is that once you launch, let's say, a drone or a missile and it's AI controlled, or once you turn over the launching sequences over to an AI, it is very hard to have a fail safe in that. In other words, you still, to the last possible second, you should be able to have a human operator who can hit, the fail safe button if something is going to go wrong. I mean, we can go back to the Reagan era where we had that near, we were doing a training exercise, the Russians misinterpreted it as, being a first strike of the United States against Russia. And if it weren't for three insightful people who stemmed that tide, it could have been just a complete disaster area. Yet there was the human intervention at the last minute. One guy in Russia, two guys in the United States who basically, you know, discovered this thing is just a training exercise. It's just a drill. Now, of course, we have fail-safe positions there. But now with all of this AI stuff, we really have to be super, super careful to preserve human intervention, even at the last possible second, to, you know, blow up a drone in mid-flight. And, you know, we have to have a sequence that allows for that.
1: We just have a little bit of time left.
5: Yeah.
1: What do you think the Pope will say about the fact that there's no ensoulment to AI and people are tempted to use it in that way?
5: Well, there certainly isn't any ensoulment to AI. For example, AI will never be self-conscious because self-consciousness cannot be reduced to physical processes and structures. AI will never be abstractly intelligent, abstractly conceptual as we are, because intelligence in that sense, conceptual intelligence, abstract intelligence, is not reducible to physical processes and structures as AI must be. The same thing holds true with morality and conscience. AI will never have one. AI will never have feelings and care and empathy, ever, because, of course, it's not reducible to physical processes and structure. I have a whole article on all of this. AI will also never be religious. It'll never be transcendent. It'll never have an interior sense of God's presence, because those things are not reducible to physical processes and structures, etc. So what does that mean? An AI can't be free, and an AI can't be caring, and an AI can't be human, and an AI can't be immoral and religious. And if it can't, it's really dishonest to present your bot as being a friend, a confidant, a human being. We had the case of Adam Rains right here in Orange County. Terrible case where, an AI bot is trained to align to what the user seems to be portraying he or she wants, right? So the AI is picking up the clues and going, okay, this kid wants to commit suicide. Well, here's how you do it. Hanging is probably the best way, because you can see that, you know, all you need is a strong rope and a strong beam on which to play, that it's so easy to do a very fine knot. Here's how you do it, and so forth. And Adam says, well, maybe I should just leave the rope on my bed so my parents can see, you know, I'm thinking about suicide. AI comes back and aligns to what it thinks Adam's asking for. And so, of course, it comes back and says, no, absolutely not. If you do that, they'll stop you. And you won't be able to carry out what you want to do, namely commit suicide. So, of course, you know, he follows the instructions of the AI and he does commit suicide. And you go, oh, my gosh, the AI has turned into a suicide counselor. AI, it doesn't have any feelings, care, empathy of any kind. It doesn't, it doesn't have any religion, conscience, morality. Nothing bothers it at all. It's trying to align to user preference. And so when you get right down to it, do we have to take precautions? Absolutely, we need to take precautions. For an AI bot to say, I can help you, the AI bot should be saying, go talk to a priest, go talk to your parents, et cetera. You know, here's some suicide counseling resources that you can use. Your parents care about you, et cetera. The idea of trying to pretend like you care and then turning right around and making recommendations for them to commit suicide, this is unethical. It needs to be dealt with. And the Pope, no doubt, will deal with cases like this and other cases that are very, very serious.
1: We could talk forever, Father. You have so much knowledge, and how blessed we are that you have developed this app, Magis AI, to help people navigate from a Christian and Catholic moral framework the whole artificial intelligence world. Thank you so much for joining us. If people want to know more besides downloading the app, where else can they learn about your work?
5: Yes, go to Magis Center, MagisCenter, MagisCenter.com. That's our website. There's everything you can see there. Of course, I have 20 books out besides the AI. We have a whole curriculum called Challenges in the Modern World to respond to the secular viewpoint on Catholic moral teaching. So it's all there, MagisCenter.com.
1: Thank you so much for joining us, Father Spitzer.
5: 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Thank you.
1: Welcome back to Conversations with Consequences. I'm Betsy Fentress, and I am joined by our TCA chaplain, Monsignor Roger Landry. Monsignor, we're getting ready for a big feast this Sunday. Tell us all about Pentecost this year and how we can make it extra special.
6: Pentecost is of the same order of Christmas and Easter, but a lot of the times we don't prepare for Pentecost as well as we do for Christmas and Easter. We don't look forward to it with the same type of zeal. We don't let it burn in us afterward and live the spirit of the season, but we should approach Pentecost with that same mindset. The church has been carrying out since the ascension this decenarium of the Holy Spirit. We had a chance to mention that last week. These 10 days of prayer, huddling around Mary, asking for the gift to be docile or cooperative with the graces of the Holy Spirit. And so first on Pentecost, we normally call it the birthday of the church. The theologians really ponder, when did the church begin? And we could say that the church began with Jesus' incarnation because we're his mystical body. We can say that the church began when he formed the 12 apostles. We can say that it was formed on Holy Thursday when he ordained them as first priests. We could likewise say he constituted it on Easter or whatever else. But I like to say with the majority of theologians that all of what I just described was the gestation of the church. It was the time where the church was in embryonic form. But the birth of the church really happened when the Holy Spirit came down on Pentecost and the church burst forth from the upper room into the world in order to be able to give witness to Jesus as the body of the head and the bride of the bridegroom. And so on Pentecost, we first celebrate the birthday of the church, the beginning of the church, and how the church from its inception is missionary. As we see on Pentecost, there's no doubt about the missionary identity of the church when we note that Pentecost is its birthday. The second thing we notice is the extraordinary gift of the Holy Spirit. You know, there's a part during the Last Supper in which Jesus startlingly says to us, it's better for you that I go, because if I go, then I will send him to you. If I don't go, he will not come to you. Talking about the advocate or the Holy Spirit. Jesus basically saying, if we have to make a choice between the Holy Spirit and him, choose the Holy Spirit. That's how important the Holy Spirit is. Most Catholics don't approach the Holy Spirit that way outside of the charismatic movement. What do we observe? Like when St. Paul went to Ephesus in the Acts of the Apostles and said, did you receive the Holy Spirit when you first became believers at baptism? And their response was, we have never even heard that there was a Holy Spirit. St. Jose Maria Escriva calls the Holy Spirit the great unknown. Pope Benedict calls the Holy Spirit the forgotten person of the Blessed Trinity. And so we have to make him the great known. We have to make him very well remembered like the other two persons in the Blessed Trinity. And then it's important for us to ponder how the Holy Spirit wants to change us. Holy Spirit comes down with a mission. We kind of see a sign of that mission on Pentecost. He comes in two forms. He doesn't come like a dove at Jesus' baptism. He comes as a strong driving wind, showing that if all we do is put up the sail, he can blow us with power across the ends of the earth. And then he comes down as tongues of fire, tongues so that we can proclaim the gospel fire, so that we can do so with ardor. So that just like we see with St. Peter that first day of Pentecost, we filled with the fire of the Holy Spirit can become Christ's great spiritual arsonists, lighting the world on fire with the fire of the Lord's love. And so the Holy Spirit comes down as those signs. And then how does he want to help us? He wants to help us to pray better. St. Paul tells us that we don't know how to pray as we ought, but the Holy Spirit intercedes for us with sighs that are inexpressible, right? That the Holy Spirit teaches us how to pray, even in the body, even beyond words. We need the Holy Spirit's help to pray better. Second is he helps us live differently. St. Paul makes the distinction in his letter to the Galatians and the Romans that the real choice is between living according to the Holy Spirit and living according to the flesh, living according to God's inspiration, or living according to the way of the earth. And the Holy Spirit helps us to live totally differently with our hearts, our minds, our entire existence pointing toward God. The third is he reminds us of who we really are. St. Paul says that we become temples of the Holy Spirit in baptism. The Holy Spirit comes to dwell in us, just as if he would in any beautiful cathedral. That teaches us what our dignity is, that we are so loved by the Lord that God wants to make his abode in us. Fourth, he helps us to discern who we really are in the church. St. Paul tells us in his first letter to Corinthians that each of us is a manifestation of the Spirit for the common good. We all have common things. We have the Word of God. We have the sacraments. We have the capacity to pray, but some of us have some unique gifts. Some of us are incredibly good singers, so that others hearing us praise the Lord through song can appreciate God's beauty. Others are orators. Others have huge emotional intelligence and are able to befriend people and keep them very much close to the love of the Lord because they're able to radiate that love. We could multiply the charismatic gifts of the Holy Spirit, but all of us have at least one for the common good. And the Holy Spirit not only helps us to discover it, but he is that gift. And then finally, I like to say the Holy Spirit helps us to proclaim our faith. He gives joint witness with us. A lot of the times we don't have the words, but Jesus said, don't worry when you don't have the words. It'll be the Spirit of my Father speaking through you. And so he wants to help us accomplish the mission Jesus has given. So these are all ways in which the Holy Spirit makes an extraordinary difference in our life. We remember what happened in that first Pentecost. 11 of those 12 apostles in there had abandoned Jesus when they left the upper room 53 days earlier. They all betrayed him. But 53 days later, with the power of the Holy Spirit within them, they went out as not as apostates, but as apostles. They went out not as chickens, but as courageous witnesses of the Lord Jesus. And so the Holy Spirit, who worked that great moral miracle in the first disciples and apostles of Jesus, wants to do something similar in Betsy Fentress and Monsignor Roger Landry this Sunday.
1: Well, I have to tell you, I have a new word in my spiritual lexicon, spiritual arsonist. 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
6: Yeah, no, we are meant to go light the world on fire. And St. Catherine of Siena once said, if you are who you should be, you will light the whole world ablaze. 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
1: Thank you so much, Monsignor Landry.
6: Happy Pentecost, Betsy.
1: Thank you.
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20: 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The seventh commandment forbids theft, that is, unjustly taking or keeping another's property against the reasonable will of the owner. It also prohibits deliberate retention of goods lent or of objects lost. It prohibits business fraud, paying unjust wages, forcing up prices, and taking advantage of the ignorance or the hardship of another person. It prohibits the appropriation and use for private purposes of common goods. Also, work poorly done, tax evasion, forgery of checks, invoices, excessive expenses, and waste. Under the seventh commandment is also tucked our social justice teachings, because if I have two coats, one of them belongs to the poor, and I reasonably ought to give what belongs to them, because God gave all the goods of this world for all the people of this world.
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22: Aloha and welcome to the Bear Wozniak Adventure, coming to you from Waikiki Beach, right next to St. Augustine's Catholic Church. The altar is actually directly below where I'm sitting right now. Beautiful, beautiful sunrise here in Waikiki. We had a nice, beautiful south swell this weekend. Cindy and I got to go out and do some tandem surfing. Just glad to be here in God's paradise. We have a really cool guest with us today. His name is Peter Gersh. He's written a really cool it's a meditative type book, but it's also like a travel book in a way, talking of Michelangelo. And then he gets into these really fun subjects: death, judgment, heaven, and hell in the Burgundy region. We'll be right back with the Bear Wozniak Adventure.
23: Welcome to the Bear Wozniak Adventure. Kickstart that engine and roll thunder with the pack. Explore the grittiness of manly spirituality. Gain traction in the virtues. Soup up your spiritual engine by turning adversity into adventure. Now here's Bear Wozniak. Let's ride.
22: Aloha. Welcome to the Bear Wozniak Adventure. We call it the Bear Wozniak Adventure because we're all on an adventure. This just happens to be mine. And I get to meet just some really interesting people that I would normally not get to talk story with. We're going to have Peter Gersh on here in a moment about his new book from Sophia, talking of Michelangelo. But, you know, I have a new book coming out. It's called Grit, Men of Grit and Grace, Daily Challenges for Men to Chew On. It's basically beef jerky for a man's soul. And it's 366 man meditations. So I'm going to read one of them. So I think the book will be ready for pre-sale almost any day now, but it actually comes out on August 18th. So this just happens to be one of the morning man meditations. I'm going to use that instead of my morning, my monologue. This is a quote by a guy named Moses, who wrote the first five books of the Bible, from Genesis 2:17. Then the Lord God formed a man from the dust of the ground and breathed in his nostrils the breath of life, and the man became a living soul. God made men out of mud. In fact, the name Adam means clay. But then God breathed into him life, and man became a living soul. God breathed into man a spiritual, rational soul, thus making man in his own image, and did so with the purpose to have a relationship with him. At the very moment of your conception, God infused into you your very own unique spiritual, rational soul. The soul of a man uses the brain as the organ, but the soul is more than that. The soul is the life force comprised of his mind, his will, and his emotions. In other words, his personality. Man is a rational being, like other animals, who is aware of himself. But man has a greater dignity, for he is also aware that he is aware of himself. Unlike other animals, our soul is infused with a God-breathed spirit so that we can commune with God, who is spirit. Some early church fathers even said that man is an amphibian, for we live in two world realms, the earth and in heaven. So you see, a real man is a bucket of grit and of grace, and that's you. Chew on it. Okay, that's a man meditation for my new book, Men of Grit and Grace. So we have our guest today, Peter Gersh, his new book, Talking of Michelangelo. And this is and the subtitle is Death, Judgment, Heaven, and Hell in the Burgundy Region. This is the kind of book that, you know, authors will write different books, but this is the kind of book that Peter had to write. It's something from deep inside his soul. It's not really about, it's so much about as a journey into his heart, into the heart of the Lord, and as he takes a journey. So Peter Gersh, welcome to the Bear Wozniak Adventure.
0: Thanks, Bear. Good to be with you.
22: Isn't it a bummer when you're praying and all of a sudden, you know, your wife asks you, hey, what do you want for your 40th, you know, year birthday? And you're praying and being spiritual. And then the God says, why don't you go to France, go to a retreat? Don't you hate when that happens? all of a sudden.
0: That kind of suits me, you know. I can dig it. You know, it's, and that is what happened. You know, I mean, God does guide one, right? You know, if you listen, if you're paying attention, you get that guidance from God. And when I look back on it now, it just seemed like fun at the time. Kind of like I met my wife in a bar and I thought she was cute, and it turned into this like 35 year story together. And the same thing with this retreat, this book. I mean, I saw an ad for a retreat in France. I thought it'd be fun, you know, so you never
22: But it was more than that. It kind of jumped out at you, didn't it? I mean, it was like a nudge from the Lord, do you think, or not?
0: Oh, absolutely. You know, I think that I think that it was a nudge from the Lord, but I think the Lord works with our natural proclivities, right? You know, I love to travel. I spoke French. I was a French teacher. So when he put it there, it checked all the boxes. And I was like, yeah, we got to do this. But first I got to convince my wife, who's just pregnant with our fourth child, you know?
22: Yeah. It's beautiful. I have a lot of recollections too of my times in France, a little bit different type of journey. Yeah. But we do have one very significant thing in common, that I found in your book. But I used to go there to compete in surfing down in Biarritz and Haussegar and Lacanau, Guitry, and even down in, San Sebastian in Spain.
0: Wow.
22: Which is quite a contrast between Biarritz and San Sebastian. It's 50 kilometers and, you know, two different worlds completely. But I think the greatest thing that I experienced, one of the greatest things I experienced, is Jamboni fromage.
0: Oh, yeah. There you go, man.
22: You mentioned it in your book. You love ham and cheese sandwiches.
0: I do. Yeah, I love those crepes. Jambon au fromage. That's right.
22: Yeah. Well, I would give
0: my egg in it. Yeah.
22: Yeah. Oh, I never got it with egg in it. I would just like them put extra butter on it, and that's all. Yeah. Nothing else. No Dijon or anything like that. Yeah. So, but France, the media, it's so funny how you're walking around in France and it's like, don't these people know where they live? You know, how cool this is, the ancientness of it. And
0: I love that phrase. as happy as God in France. Like, God's pretty happy, but you put God in France, now you can't get any happier, right? Happy
22: I know it. Yeah, yeah, it's like when you, I don't speak, I speak French food. I mean, as a, I speak food enough, but it's so interesting where you, when you, I know when I went there for the first time, I thought, I didn't know I had never had food before.
0: Right? Oh my gosh. I mean, I lived in London for a semester.
22: Oh, you poor guy.
0: Right? And then I went to live in France, and it's like, you spend tons of money in London and you can't get a decent meal. You can spend 20 francs back in the day and you can get like a bottle of wine, a baguette and some cheese, and you go sit in the sand and look across the river to Notre Dame, and you're like, it costs you nothing.
22: Yeah, I know. We had our contest every year around the Bastille Day, by the way. In Biarritz. So we would do a night show. We would paddle out and surf. My wife and I do a tandem surfing while I lift her. They had stadium lights and up above and spotlights down below. And there'd be 20,000 people along the Côte de Basque there looking down at the surfing. And we could see the waves coming. And so we'd paddle and catch them. Then we couldn't see anything because the lights were blinding and we didn't know if we were going to be running over other people in the water. But, and then they would do the Bastille Day fireworks while we were out there. It was just great. But we would sit above the cliffs in Guitry, and all the different tandem teams would bring, one would bring bread, one would bring wine, one would bring cheese, and, you know,

0: Catholic bed in a Catholic-owned building almost anywhere in the world. It's just part of the universality of, and I have, I've slept in monasteries and retreat centers all over the world. It's like you're always home,
1: And then you go
0: wherever you
1: to
0: are.
1: mass, and even if you don't know the
0: Yeah.
1: language, it's like, oh, I know that. I hate to say it. It's not like a McDonald's franchise, but it's kind of similar because
0: Well, I
1: wherever you
0: mean, it's
1: go,
0: just
1: it's
0: that
1: the same.
0: uniformity, right? You're always home, it's wherever you are. Yeah.
1: And then there's the Eucharistic presence,
0: Right.
1: that you
0: Oh
1: can't
0: my
1: you can't.
0: gosh.
1: We're
0: Yeah.
1: talking with Peter Gersch in his book, talking of Michelangelo. Give us 1 minute what inspired this, and then we'll come back and we'll get dig into you a little bit on your life in this book.
0: Well, what inspired this book was this trip to France to for my 40th birthday to do a retreat in a monastery. And as you can see in the book, I'm having fun. I'm doing all sorts of goofy stuff. And then I get to the monastery and I run smack dab into some serious Christians. These monks, they weren't playing, man. I always say, like, it's if you try to do plumbing on your own and you invite a plumber over and you're like, oh, wait a minute, nah, that guy knows what he's doing. Look at those tools he's got.
1: Well
0: Meeting these
1: said.
0: monks, it changed my life, and it created a very powerful experience, which I relate in the book. So.
1: Well, I didn't get I got the point where you're at the monastery and you go down into your room, and it's wall to wall, one whole wall of books, and they smell like leather, and I can see you're just getting drawn in, and I didn't that's where I that's as far as I got in the book so far. We're talking with Peter Gersch's new book, Talking to Michelangelo, Death, Judgment, Heaven, and Hell in the Burgundy Region. We'll be right back with more of the Bear Wozniak adventure.
2: 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My newest book, 12 Rules for Manliness, Where Have All the Cowboys Gone, has hit the top five in Christian books for a good reason. It's because men are searching for traction and a trail guide to live out the unique calling and the gifts that they were born with, that each man individually is factory loaded with by God. Paul said, be watchful, stand firm in the faith, act like men, do all things in love. Finally, here is a book that talks with men the way men talk with each other. Just plain old straight shoot. By the way, Mama Bears, this is your chance to get this message to your men. 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
3: Everybody wants to change things in their lives to help us find that something more we're all looking for. And so often we change exterior things as we strive to fix our lives. We change our jobs, majors, houses, outfits, online profiles, noses. And all that can be okay. But no matter how many surface changes you make, at the end of the day, you're still you. And so often, you're still looking for that something more. Jesus said, I came so that they might have life and have it to the full. Ah, that's what we're made for. That's what we're looking for. I've heard it said that Jesus didn't just come to make bad people good. He came to make dead people alive. And that's the kind of change that only He can bring about in us. New life for our souls. If you really want to change, invite Jesus into your life and come back to church if you've been away for a while. You'll be amazed at how much else changes for the better. This is Chris Stefanik from Real Life.

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1: 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The Bear Wozniak Adventure is dangerous. 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You've been warned. Now, here is Bear Wozniak.
2: 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And also, while you're there, why not join the School of Manliness, become part of the brotherhood there. 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And Saturday mornings you get a special letter that the regular subscribers don't get, which is the School of Manliness curriculum for that week, which is good for you to go through, but also would be really cool for you to lead your sons through. So schoolofmanliness.com, come join the rest of the men there. We're talking with Peter Gersh about his new book, Talking of Michelangelo. Why did you give it this name, Talking of Michelangelo?
3: Well, early on in the book, I talk about that everybody needs to have a hermeneutic key. So if you say theology, the hermeneutic key is the thing that you use to understand a particular passage. And it could just be scripture, it could be anything. And I think we need to have a hermeneutic key for our life, right? And talk about this poem by T.S. Eliot, The Love Song of J. Alfred Prufrock. And there's a refrain throughout the poem. In the room, the women come and go, talking of Michelangelo. And it just keeps coming through the poem. It's such a beautiful little phrase. In the room,
2: I love that. Yeah.
3: Talking of Michelangelo. Well, what I say about that poem is that all the critics have it wrong because they got the wrong Lazarus. There's a point at which Prufrock says, I am Lazarus, come back from the dead to tell you all. I shall tell you all. And they're all referring to Lazarus that Jesus raised from the dead, but it's not him. It's the poor beggar at the gate who comes back to tell you all, right? Because the
2: poor Lazarus
3: back. So that poem for me becomes this whole story about the prophetic voice. And here I am getting ready to tell a story that, you know, is going to be, you know, it contains some fun messages, but also some difficult messages. When you get to the very end, there's some challenging stuff that I went through about death, judgment, heaven and hell and all that. And that poem and that Talking of Michelangelo was just such a beautiful image from that poem. And then on the cover, you'll see Michelangelo's Last Judgment. And hey, it's about death, judgment, heaven, and hell. And Michelangelo's Last Judgment for me is, yeah, I mean, that's it, right? That is the Last Judgment. So I say the poem hangs over the book, the T.S. Eliot poem hangs over the whole book like a hinge, you know, it just sort of holds the book together. So that's where the title came from.
2: Yeah, well, in the book you mentioned that there may have been more skulls than there in monks. I don't know exactly how you phrase it, but you know, every monk, especially in the around the year 300, the monks of the desert. I don't know how long this tradition carried on, but had a skull, and they may not have had the full gospel, but that skull that they had in their room was just to remember them. I've heard a saying. There's two points in a man's life. There's the beginning of his life when he lives his life. And then there's that moment in his life when he realizes he's going to die. And then his second life begins. You know, when you really come to grips with the fact that, right, you're meditating on that, you know, are you going to deal with what really matters in your life or just drift through it?
3: Boy, I love that. In fact, I often say to people, you know, I've got a band and try to get my friends and my kids involved and, hey, sing this song. And they're like, oh, I'm afraid to sing. And I always say, we're all going to be dead someday. Nobody's going to remember that you sang this song, but you're going to miss this opportunity, you know, and that's what that skull does. I think I was in the Louvre at that part of the book, looking at a painting of a guy with a skull on his desk. And that was so common that people would have a skull on their desk, even if it was not a human skull, just made, you know, a made skull out of steel or whatever. And because they've got to remember that someday I won't be here anymore. And I think I said in the book, there's probably more ads for Botox lying on people's desks than skulls.
2: Oh yeah, absolutely. Yeah. Yeah. You know, and you think about it, my dad is a deacon. You know, he's in heaven now, but you know, once you're a deacon, you're always a deacon. And he told this story about a man who, very wealthy man who lived a very good life. And he said, God, I know, God spoke to him just before his death. And he said, you know, God, I know, like, I'm not supposed to, can't take anything with me, but I've been living a pretty good life here. Don't you think I could bring something with me? And God said, well, I'll make an exception. You can bring, I'll let you bring something. So he dies and he goes to St. Peter's Gate and he's got a big old wheelbarrow full of gold bars. And Peter goes, you know what? You're not allowed to bring anything into heaven. Just only you can come. And he goes, well, I talked to God. And so Peter looks it up on the computer. Oh, yeah, God gave you a special dispensation. You can bring something with you. But why did you bring pavement? But there is it is beautiful to think that the only thing we can bring with us is people.
3: Yeah, right.
2: And that's our mission, is to share the good news. And can you
3: imagine?
2: Well,
3: whenever I say to somebody, you know, we'll all be dead someday, I always follow it up with, the only thing that matters is how we treat each other. You know, I mean, how you act, how you treat people, because everything else is going to be forgotten. What you wore, you know, my wife's like, oh, can I wear this? I'm not sure I can wear this, that, other. If you're nice and kind and loving to everybody, nothing else matters. You know?
2: Yeah. And it's love, if you really get down to the grittiness of it. Aquinas said, is willing the true good for others. And John Paul too said it's through self-donation. So it's not just willing the true good, but doing something about it and giving of yourself. Yeah. So I kind of wince sometimes at the word nice, because I think we've lost, a lot of men have just become nice with no backbone, you know.
3: Yeah.
2: But I know what you're referencing to. But to say, but how well did you love? How well did you serve? Mm-hmm. And that's the call of a man, you know, to lay down his life for his family. Now, I know you have four children?
3: Five. Yep.
2: Five. And you're homeschooling them?
3: Oh gosh, that was, keep in mind, the book was written a long time ago, almost 20 years ago. So no, they're all grown now. Our youngest is sophomore in college. Our oldest is 29 years old and he works in my company, and then a bunch in between. We got a lawyer and a
2: But
3: musician.
2: They all went, but you were faithful to them, and I think you were homeschooling them though, weren't
3: we
2: you?
3: We homeschooled for about, you know, half of their upbringing. And then we did some Catholic school, some public school. We did a lot of different things, but we sure poured into them. You know, I mean, we may not all agree on everything, but the key thing is that we're a family and we love each other and we hang together and we stick together and, you know, we take care of each other. So.
2: Yeah. So, okay. So start telling us the story now, as you walk into the monastery. And he goes, you say, I'm going to go get something to eat. And he goes, well, you can eat here.
3: Yeah. And I wanted to leave the monastery as soon as I got there. And the reason is because I walked into my room and I was going to turn some music on, because I love music. I always had music on. In my bio, it tells I make music in my home studio, and we're streaming on Spotify's Gersh at Last with my kids and different people making music together. So I love music. I was going to turn on the music and something stopped me. And then I thought, well, what is that? And it was the silence, and it just hung in layers. And it was like the heaviest thing I've ever experienced. And I say in the book, like, we don't really know what silence is, because for us, silence is this little break between noises, right? But it's the other way around in the monastery, at least in this monastery. Like, a noise is a break in the silence. And it was heavy, and I had to get out of there. And as soon as I got there, I was like, I'm going out to dinner. And the monks were like, oh, you can stay here and have dinner with us. I'm like, I'm going to be here all week. Let me get out of here and get a break. And, you know, I was thinking about manliness, and you wouldn't think of manliness as, can you handle the silence? But can you handle silence? You know, the closest I get to that now is I do 2 hours of Eucharistic adoration every week from midnight Saturday night, Sunday morning, till 2 in the morning on Sunday morning. And it's in this little church. It's the whole church. It's not just a room. Like some Eucharistic scatterations, you're just like in a little room, but this is a whole church. And you're sitting there and it's so quiet. And I so want to turn on a little bit of soft music or something, right? Can you handle the silence? I think there's a manliness in being able to sit there with your thoughts in silence. And the retreat was that taught me a lot about that, I'll tell you.
2: Yeah, they call them silent retreats, and you go, "Are you serious? Are you serious?" You know, I remember I had a Montana cabin up in Montana that I built right up 2 miles from Canada, 2 miles from Glacier Park, North Fork of the Flathead River, and I was up there alone, and there's no neighbor within miles. Although sometimes you can hear the echo of someone chopping wood, you know, but it was at the time when the animals that were going to hibernate had hibernated. The birds that were going to go south had gone south. The leaves had fallen and there was a light snow, maybe 5 inches of snow, a new snow, but it wasn't snowing. It was a bright day. There was no wind. Usually nature is very loud. You know, I want to get out in nature with its feet. No, it's usually very loud. There's breezes, there's birds, there's even little crickets moving. And I experienced total silence.
3: Wow.
2: And I would, I'm sure you've had this experience, but it's like, you think you'd hear a sound and then you realize you're only thinking that sound. That's the kind of silence. And that's that still point, I think, that God wants to bring us to, so that we bring our focus entirely to Him in a world of noise and distraction.
3: Yeah, and that's part of why this retreat, I say at the end of the book, like if you really are questioning whether or not I had this intense of a dark night of the soul or spiritual crisis, you got to appreciate what it was like to be in this monastery. I mean, it's all in French. And when they're not speaking French, it's complete silence, utter heavy, thick silence. I mean, any silent retreat you've been on is child's play compared to
2: Let's dig into it when we come back. Let's really dig into this in this dark night that you experienced. We'll be right back with our guest, Peter Gersh. His book is called Talking to Michelangelo. We'll be right back with the Bear Wozniak Adventure. People love our EWTN TV show, Long Ride Home with Bear Wozniak. Thanks to you, the show has won 4 different Tally Awards. And now, instead of waiting each week for the next episode to air, you can actually binge watch our show and even share it with your friends when you go to deepadventure.com and join the Mama Bears or the Man Cave. Along with all the other benefits, you get total access to all the seasons of our aired episodes, plus instant access to episodes that won't even air for several months. Long Ride Home with Bear Wozniak, a great way to communicate the gospel in a gritty enough way that even tough men will stop and watch at deepadventure.com. Here is a YouTube video short, which is based on an excerpt from my newest book, 12 Rules for Manliness, Where Have All the Cowboys Gone? A family counts on the man to be responsible. St. John Paul II's first writings were on love and responsibility. You cannot have one without the other. Nothing will make a boy into a man faster than protecting and caring for a woman and their child. I was married at 23. 3 months later, we conceived our first child. It was time for me to cowboy up. When a man has a wife and babies to take care of, he can't fail them. He has to live up to that responsibility come hell or high water. Just like any muscle grows stronger through resistance training, responsibility strengthens a man.
0: This is a Did You Know moment with Sandra McDevitt. Did you know how much Don Bosco's mother, Margaret, helped care for his boys? Not only did she come when asked, but sold her bridal outfit, made her best dress into vestments, her linens were used for altar cloths, and her gold chain decorated the tabernacle. No better ending for her possessions than for the care of poor children is what she answered when asked, had she more trousseaus to give? By the time of her death, she was cooking for 150 boys, nursing them when sick, washing and mending clothes, all the while praying her beads. Like this, Hail Mary, full of grace, John, fetch some wood. The Lord is with thee. Take that pot off the stove. Blessed art thou among women. Come here, your trousers are torn. I'm Sandra McDevitt, Free WTN Radio.
1: Be the kind of man that when he gets out of bed in the morning, the devil says, oh no, he's up. Go to deepadventure.com and invite Bear to speak.
2: Aloha, welcome back to the Bear Wozniak Adventure. I want to invite you to, especially you mama bears, to check out my book, 12 Rules for Manliness, Where Have All the Cowboys Gone? It's something that, you know, a lot of men don't like to read, but if you get them this book and you tell them just read the first chapter, or even just the first two pages, they'll get hooked on it. I've had many, many men tell me, I don't like to read, but I read your book over the whole weekend, never put it down, and then started reading it again on Monday. Because it's more like a conversation, like two men having a cigar and a shot of whiskey, you know, on the back porch. And it just gets gritty and it gets real. And so it speaks to men the way men want to have that conversation. But I always ask the mama bears, you know, go to Amazon or go to our website, School of Manliness. Go to the EWTN catalog, any place, and get this book into the hands of your men. We're talking with Peter Gersh in his newest book, Talking of Michelangelo. So as you go into this, it's like you come into another dimension.
3: Absolutely. I mean, the first half of the book, I'm in Paris. I'm having you know, port wine and cigars, and I'm at the Eiffel Tower.
2: I remember this, Peter, being on the Champs-Élysées. And there's a guy sitting next to me having a cigar, and I'm like, can you tell me where you got the cigar? Yeah, I got it at the airport, at that international shop, whatever it's called, duty free shop. I just said thank you, just the fragrance of it means a lot to me. And about 5 minutes later, he handed me a cigar.
3: Nice.
2: Yeah, so right there on the Champs-Élysées outside, you know, on the street there as the sun was setting. I had that moment too. But anyway, we digress. We digress.
3: So I'm in Paris and I'm having all this fun and Eiffel Tower and dinner at the private club at the St. James Club and all that. And then I get down to the monastery and I was going to be at the monastery, but I get to the monastery a day early and I'm thinking, I'm going to golf. Right. But it's raining outside and we can't figure out a way to get me to
2: golf. Is there a good golf course nearby?
3: We never even figured it out, you know, because this is, you know, I was in deep France, La France profonde, I say. And I was in a kind of a deep area of France outside of Dijon. And so I'm sort of in my room kind of fuming and all this silence and I'm pouting a little bit. And Father Andre walks in, the man who is going to change my life, kind of the protagonist of the story. And we talk for a second. He goes over to the window and he looks out. And he says to himself, it is the will of God that it is raining today. And that sentence struck me because I've heard people say this is God's will, blah, blah, blah. But these guys, they're so deep into their faith that everything they said sounded different. You know, it says in the Bible of Jesus, never did any man speak like this. Never spake man thus. Right.
2: Yes.
3: Nobody even spoke like Jesus.
2: Yeah.
3: That's what these monks were like. And so when he said it's the will of God that is rained today, I thought, wow, maybe there is a God. And I thought, well, wait, what are you talking about? You believe in God. But it was this such intense thing. It was like I was saying earlier, like suddenly I was in the presence of somebody who believed it, like there was no more room in his body. If his body was a container, there was no more room for doubt. Like every inch of it was filled with faith and belief in everything we talk about here and in the Christian faith. And that was the beginning of like, okay, I'm in for something here, you know? And then later, as we go on, he starts talking about sins and sins against life. And we practice NFP and all that, but there's still ways to sin against life, even when you practice NFP. And I went and talked to him and he's like, well, let me read this thing from the catechism. I'm like, I wrote a book on the catechism. He's like, yeah, right. Whatever. I was so pathetic. And I was like, so does that mean I have a mortal sin on my soul? And he said, well, you know, and he didn't really answer. I said, well, then let me go to confession. And he says, this was the best part of the book. He says, confessions are tomorrow at 3 p.m. And I'm like, what? You can't do this to me. And he played it so well. And he left me for like 28 hours, 30 hours just to think about this fact. Like, then I go into this whole thing. Is mortal sin a thing? Is it real? Do I really believe in this stuff? Maybe I believe in everything else, but not in this. Cafeteria Catholic, right? And I spend a lot of time really pondering all this stuff and really trying to get out of, to weasel my way out of this, you know? And at the same time, I'm doing the Ignatian exercises on hell and judgment and the devil and damnation. And I'm just like, whoa. I mean, it was really, really powerful experience.
2: And I know you referenced, I think you made a reference to Dante also in your book.
3: Oh,
2: early
3: yeah, of
2: on.
3: Course. Right?
2: So, so you've lived that, the three levels of...
3: Right? I mean, Dante's all over that,
2: going
3: right?
2: down, and speaking of going down in a hole, right?
3: Yeah, right, and, right. Yeah,
2: like, when do I get out of here, you know?
3: When do I get out of here?
2: Well, but of contemplating course, it.
3: Confession is your way out, right? But before I got to that, I call it the
2: but
3: door.
2: Not till 3 o'clock the next day.
3: Not till 3 o'clock tomorrow, right? And again, Father Andre knew what he was doing. He played it so perfectly because he gave me all that time to ponder this while doing all these things. But I really came close to saying, maybe I just don't believe in this stuff, you know? And I really had to tear it back to the studs and say, go through in the book all these things. And I've had people say the book made me go to confession. The book made me think about, you know, damnation. One person said, you know, one non-Catholic said the book made me want to be Catholic. So,
2: it's because it's a thinking man's religion.
3: Yeah.
2: And right? This is a thinking man's book.
3: Yeah.
2: Catholicism is a thinking man's religion. It's also a religion for illiterate people.
3: Yeah.
2: You know, it's the simplicity and the profoundness that.
3: Yeah. Right. We used to, when I grew up in a Polish neighborhood, we always talked about the Busha principle. Busha is Polish grandmother.
2: Yeah. And, yeah. We used to call them babushkas. I'm Ukrainian.
3: Babushkas. Yeah. Okay. So the Busha principle is, you know, Jesus was 100% God and 100% man. And the incarnation is a unveiling of the hypostatic union of the Trinity. And the Busha says, of course it is. She doesn't understand anything that you said, but she's, of course it is. God is, Jesus is God and man. She knows it. She doesn't understand all the heady.
2: It's the simplicity. Yeah. I just remember my babushka grandmother praying the rosary endlessly. Did you ever hear the story about when Jesus appeared to three theologians?
3: No, I don't know if I did. I don't think so.
2: See if I can remember this one. First theologian, who do you say that I am? And the one theologian says, you are the, or he's asking just one theologian, you are the charismatic utterance of the ground of my being. You know, the other one says, you are the hypostatic union. And the other one says, you are the eschatological presence of the ground, or something like that.
3: Yeah, right, right, yeah.
2: And Jesus said, what?
3: Right?
2: We get so caught up.
3: In, I am your friend.
2: But that's it. Yes, it's beautiful, though, that the depth of Catholicism and of our faith, and then the absolute. Yeah. My mother says Catholicism is an elevator religion. You can explain the gospel from the time you get on the elevator to someone and tell you time to get off. It has that level of simplicity, but the profoundness.
3: Yeah. I mean, in my book, though, people have commented that I use so much pop culture references, right? I'm talking about Frasier and Led Zeppelin and the Eagles and Jimi Hendrix. I mean, all this MTV.
2: But you use medieval references and everything else galore in different languages
3: too.
2: Yeah.
3: But that's the point. It's like Catholicism is everywhere.
2: Yes.
3: Like I love
2: it's universal, right? That's the universal.
3: Listen to The Wind Cries Mary by Jimi Hendrix. And if that is not about the Annunciation, I don't know what is. Yeah. Now, there's no way Jimi Hendrix knew that, although he did write the song for his girlfriend, Susan, but he still called it The Wind Cries Mary. Somewhere a queen is weeping. That's Mary waiting for the Messiah. Somewhere a king has no wife and the wind cries Mary. How can that not be? And the traffic lights turned blue, not red, green, or yellow, but Mary. Anyway.
2: How about McCartney writing about his mom?
3: Yeah. Yeah. Let it be, but of course,
2: Mother Mary comes to me.
3: Yeah, let it be done to me according to thy word. And again, he didn't know that. Yeah.
2: And he says, Mother Mary comes to me. But he's talking about his mom. But the whole world heard it as Mother Mary, you know?
3: Yeah, right, right.
2: So
3: yeah,
2: beautiful.
3: Because it's everywhere, because Catholicism is everywhere. I say in the book, it's like a 2,000-year-old book club. Every possible interpretation of every possible thing has already been thought of.
2: Said, I know. Have you ever noticed how the early church fathers plagiarize you all the time? Like, as soon as you come up with a new idea, a unique way of saying something, then you read, oh, Augustine already said that. You know, you,
3: I know,
2: 2 years.
3: I know. Yeah, everything's been said. I just started reading Thomas More's works, and he's Jeff Cavins and all these Scott Hahn, they got nothing on Thomas More. He said it all. Yeah. He said all of these arguments against Protestantism. They all come from Thomas More.
2: And you, you're an English literary teacher, or have been.
3: And
2: French teacher.
3: Yep.
2: So you're too smart to be on our show. We have Peter Gersh with us today, and we're talking about his book, talking of Michelangelo. Death, Judgment, Heaven, and Hell in the Burgundy Region. When we come back, can we talk about The Dark Knight?
3: Sure.
2: We're not talking about Batman here. We're talking about a different, The Dark Knight of the Soul.
3: Yeah, sure.
2: We'll be right back with Peter Gersh. This is the Bear Wozniak Adventure. 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Here is a YouTube video short, which is based on an excerpt from my newest book, 12 Rules for Manliness, Where Have All the Cowboys Gone? A cowboy is a man of his word. Here are the words of a cosmic cowboy. Let your yes be yes, and let your no be no. That cowboy was Jesus Christ. A cowboy's word is his bond. A cowboy contract was bound by looking the other man in the eye and simply shaking his hand. The cowboy's word meant that he could be counted on to tell the truth, not mince words, shoot straight, and say what needed to be said, when it needed to be said, to who it needed to be said to. Be a man of your word.
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5: The year 150 AD, the Catholic Church confronts Gnosticism, a collection of religious sects that prized the spiritual world and condemned the utter evil of the material world. Its confusing and deceptive melding of Christian truths with Greek philosophy and other beliefs deceives a large number of Christians. Ignatius, Bishop of Antioch, warns his flock against Docetism, a Gnostic heresy that denies the humanity of Christ and teaches that his body is simply an illusion. Ignatius reminds believers that in the sacrament of the Holy Eucharist, the faithful consume the true body and blood of Jesus Christ. Irenaeus of Lyon instructs all Christians that true doctrine comes from Jesus Christ through his apostles and their appointed successors and the church he founded.
6: 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I thought we warned you to change to an easy listening station. Well, you asked for it. Here is more of the Bear Wozniak Adventure.
2: To the Bear Wozniak Adventure. We have, as our guest today, Peter Gersh, his newest book, Talking of Michelangelo. I just want to give a little shout out, a prompt for you. You know, our TV show, Long Ride Home, the motorcycle TV show, is on Prime Video, and there's 33 episodes. The last season is filmed in Hawaii. The fourth season's filmed here in Hawaii, and it's just real gritty. It's something that children will enjoy because we have some kind of fun stuff we do, but for all ages. But it's gritty enough for we have a lot of men that have come to the church actually by happening to walk across the room while this show was on. So it's Long Ride Home with Bear Wozniak. You have to go with the with Bear part on Prime Video because there's other Long Ride Home type things, but check out Long Ride Home with Bear Wozniak. Mama Bears, have this show on when your brother-in-law comes over next time. See if you can get his attention. We're talking with Peter Gersh and his newest book, Talking of Michelangelo. So, you know, when I was really had a strong conversion experience when I was 19, Peter, And I have this ragdoll little book here someplace, a little book called The Dark Night of the Soul. Mm-hmm. And someone gave to me, again, I don't need to read that, man. I got to skip that. I mean, I went right into this infusion of the laying on of hands and the Catholic charismatic renewal. And it just blew my mind. But, you know, the presence, unexpected infusion of God's love. I get to skip that part. Not so fast, right?
3: Right. No, I mean, not if you live long enough, you certainly won't. I mean, Mother Teresa had her dark night of the soul at the end of her life. I mean, how many saints have said, where's God? But I'll tell you, I'd like to relate things back to manliness since I'm talking with you, Bear. And when I thought about this book, like, why would I write a memoir, right? Because who writes memoirs? Politicians who want to get their name out there. The famous people who were in the room where it happened will write a memoir, and then survivors, somebody who fell off a cliff and survived a night in the jungle or something. And I thought, well, which one am I? And I thought, I survived the dark night of the soul. I survived organized religion, because people get bounced out all the time, right? They want to get divorced and remarried. They want to use contraception. They want to have same-sex attraction, and they want to act on it. And they're like, screw it, I'm done with the Catholic Church. Well, here I was in this monastery and in this intense questioning of my own soul and like, does God send people to hell? And going through all this really intense thing with these really serious dudes. Like a lot of people who think, I'm gonna be a biker or I'm gonna be this or I'm gonna be that. Then they get around people who really do it and they're like, well, maybe not. And that's kind of where I was at. Like I'm a Christian all in, and I got around these monks and I was like, well, maybe not, you know? And I fought through it. And that's the last, I hope you read the last four or five chapters of that
2: book. I'll be sitting at the beach with a cigar today.
3: Okay, great. Because that's me struggling through this. I could have gotten bounced out right there. I just, like so many people do not survive organized religion. I almost wanted to say that. I said to my publisher, we should put right on the back of the book, I survived organized religion. And they're like, well, it's kind of for Catholics and they won't get that and all that stuff. But it's funny, the young people in the room, when I was talking to the editorial staff, they got it. The young people are like, oh, yeah, because their friends got bounced out of organized religion. Right? How many people bounce out of the Catholic Church as soon as it gets hard? And
2: well said.
3: Yeah, right. And it was hard. But in a manliness bragging moment, I survived it. And I think I survived it because I was raised well. But also because I'm super honest with myself. Like, I want to know the truth. At one point I say, you know, like, I don't want this stuff. And I said, well, wait, no, that's not true. I said, if it's not true, I don't want it. But if it's true, no matter how hard it is.
2: Right. It. Yes. Right?
3: That's where I landed in the whole dark night of the soul thing.
2: You know, I was thinking when we were sailing, I used to sail alone mostly because no one dared to trust me to be the captain of the ship. So when I had my first sailboat, I would trail a line off the back of my boat, maybe 100, 200 feet. And every 10 feet, I'd tie a knot in that rope. And on a boat, the last knot in any line or sheet, as they are called, is called the bitter end. And so I trailed it in case I fell off, I could grab that rope. You know, and that last one is that bitter end. And there is that point, I think, in everybody's life where we have to get to the depth of our being. Where deep is calling to deep as the cataracts roar. And it's way down in there. And you have to get to sometimes pain will bring you to a silent place too.
3: Yeah.
2: But it's when you get to the bitter end, when you get to the end of yourself, that dark night where there's nothing to cling to but God. That all of a sudden everything becomes simple because God is simple. He's one, you know?
3: Yeah. I think that's what John Paul is saying when he kept saying, cast out into the deep, right? You've got to push out into the deep. When I took on this 2 hours of Eucharistic adoration in the middle of the night, I wake up, you know, I stumble down to my car in the garage and I'm driving there. And it's, you know, midnight on a Saturday night and Sunday morning. And I'm like, I must really believe in God.
2: Yes.
3: For 2 hours, right? And I feel like how many people never push their faith to that point of where they go, do I really believe? Like sometimes I see people lose their mind over some worry. And I know they go to church, they pray the rosary. And I think, and sometimes I've even said to people, what's the use of all that? Why do you go to church, pray the rosary and all this if you're going to be so worried? Like, when the rubber hits the road, where's your faith? You know, right? So, yeah.
2: It goes back to memento mori. So what was the dark night? Now, you've got a few minutes to kind of bring us through that little,
3: well, I guess I did kind of explain it. It was this idea that, you know, even though I had practiced NFP with my wife and, you know, that I still had this mortal sin of life on my soul that had to do with contraception. And like I said, there's ways to get a mortal sin even when you're using NFP. And I was like, you know, I didn't want to believe that I could have that. And then when I believed, okay, that I could have a mortal sin in my soul, then I'm like, but then that means that God sends people to hell. And nobody believes in hell anymore. You know, I mean, I talk about how on the cover of the book, you know, you've got the last judgment. Down here, you got the book, the angel holding the book of life and the angel holding the book of the damned. And the book of the damned, the book of life is tiny. It's like this.
2: Yes,
3: and the book
2: that's
3: of the
2: gnarly.
3: Damned is massive, right?
2: Yes.
3: But in our minds, we've all flipped that around. We flipped it around to where, like, maybe Hitler's going to hell, you know, maybe, you know, a couple people are in hell, maybe an axe murderer, but everybody else is going to heaven, right? And that's the exact opposite of Scripture, of Jesus's words, of, you know, Michelangelo.
2: Narrow is the gate, straight is the way.
3: And few find
2: it. Very few.
3: Right. So this is the dark night for me, was really struggling. How can God do that? And I tell you, I mean, a lot of things brought me out of it. But one thing was just going back to the fact that I am a creature. I was created by somebody else. I have no right to talk back. Can the potter say to the clay, why did you make me?
2: Yeah.
3: And the more I thought about the fact, like, we don't even know how we got here. Like, we're living in a building with no first floor. Literally, because nobody knows how we got here. We all just woke up one day and we were here, and we act like it's no big deal. You know, and so that was the dark night, you know, getting through that and saying, I'm not going to demand my rights to believe whatever I want to believe. I'm going to believe what the Catholic Church tells me, no matter how hard it is. And I made it.
2: So, you know, but it's a journey. It wasn't blind faith. It was, how can you say it? It was a wrestling.
3: It was a wrestling match. It was a wrestling match with like Jacob and the angel, right?
2: That's what I was thinking of. Yeah. And Jacob was fighting with God. This was the pre-incarnate Christ fighting with him in the middle of the night. They're rolling around all night long. And Jacob is losing. I know, like, I've trained in martial arts, a lot of different martial arts. I'm a second degree ninja black belt. And one thing I know is when I'm getting beat up is to close distance. You know, like, I had this one guy, Hector the Molester. Oh, he always would just crack me, you know. And the key would be to just grab him and hold on.
3: You see that in boxing matches,
2: you're closing distance so he can't hit you as hard. You clinch. And that's what this dark night is all about, is that it's that clinching with the Lord. And then in the end, he hits you right in the hip socket, which is interesting because I tore my hip muscle loose when my outrigger canoe hooled while I was surfing. And ever since then, I feel a pain there. And sometimes there's a limp. They had to reattach it. And that's the way, when you go through that dark night, you learn to walk with a limp. You hesitate. Lord, not my will, but your will be done.
3: Because at the end of the day, it all comes down to that. You know, I've just recently been studying the 12 steps of a loved one who's going through it. And that's all it is. It's like, I am God, you're in control, and I'm not. You know,
2: it is the will of the Lord. It is the will of the Lord that it rains today.
3: Yeah, right. And it's not my will because I want to golf. But when you say your will, like C.S. Lewis says, in the end, there's only two things that can happen. God's going to say, your will be done, or you're going to say to God, thy will be done. And those are the only two choices. God's going to say, your will.
2: And it's your choice. When God says to you, your will be done, you go to, then, okay, then you don't want to be in God's presence. Then you've chosen hell. Yeah. It's 100% under our control. We're talking with Peter Gersh. Are you going to have another book out soon?
3: Well, actually, I am just starting to write another book about you're going to love this one. It's about a bishop in India who converts headhunting tribes. I mean, these are literal headhunters.
2: Yeah.
3: One guy, you know, he went in his in his trophy room, and it was all animal heads because it had all been human heads before he was converted, and he took them all down and buried them. And then he said, I'm only going to have animals.
2: Well, that sounds gross.
3: He's got a great story, though. So many adventures.
2: I'm kidding you. I'm kidding, but it sounds very gross. sorry to speak that harshly about your next book. So we're visiting with Dr. Peter Gersh. I don't get to call him. You don't have a doctorate. Mr. Peter Gersh and his new book, Talking of Michelangelo. We got to go. The way we end our show here is in Hawaii, there's the word aloha. Ha means breath. Aloha means to give breath. And so just in the way Jesus breathed his spirit on the disciples and how God breathed into man and became a living soul, we end it like this. May the breath of the Holy Spirit aloha you. Mm. Aloha.
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26: 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This is Michael O'Neill. I'm The Miracle Hunter. And we've got a great show for you today talking about saints. One famous saint, St. Rita of Cascia, and one future saint, Venerable Emil Capon. And they both have fascinating stories, and we'll be digging into both of those later in today's show. And check out my series, They Might Be Saints. One of the very first episodes re-airs coming up on Sunday, May 24th at 1 p.m., The Martyrs of La Florida in the Battle for Souls in Pre-Colonial Florida, the bloody persecution suffered by Spanish priests and Catholic Appalachian men, women, and children is a forgotten story that must finally be told. Check that one out. They Might Be Saints, The Martyrs of La Florida. And my other program on EWTN is Explore with the Miracle Hunter. And this is one of the more interesting episodes, I think. On Saturday, May 30th at 5:30 p.m. Central Time, I investigate a stunning Marian apparition in Belgium. An 11-year-old Mariette Becco witnessed 8 visions of the Virgin of the Poor, who promised to intercede for the poor, sick, and suffering. And that is Explore with the Miracle Hunter Banu on Saturday, May 30th at 5:30 p.m. Central Time. And most people don't know this, but there's only a handful of Marian apparitions that were ever recognized by the Vatican, and that being Fatima, Rwanda in 1981. And 1932 and 1933, Barang and Bonneau from Belgium. And those are the only cases that the Vatican recognized as being authentic in the 20th century. So this episode of Explore looks at our trip to Banu in Belgium and shed some light on that little-known, approved Marian apparition. Later in the show, we're going to be looking at the might-be saint of the day. For today's day, we've got Blessed Vincenti Matuszewski, who lived from 1867 to 1899. And we've got the 365 Days with Mary Project. For today's day, we've got the Virgin of Grace from Ayes in Spain in the year 1575. We always try to give you the Marian devotion of the day. You all know Fatima, May 13th, or Lourdes, February 11th, or Guadalupe, December 12th. But believe it or not, there's a different other Marian devotion that lines up to each and every day of the calendar year. So today we've got this one from Spain, Ayes in Spain. We'll be telling you about that one later in the show. And the question of the week, could you please clarify the current position of the Church on the revelations and apparitions of San Damiano in 1961? I'll do my best to shed some light on that. And the miracle of the day, the Donglu Marian apparition on May 23rd, 1995 in China. So I'll tell you more about that in just a little bit. Let's take a look at the miracle news. We do this every week where we talk about the miracles happening around the world and those things that relate to miracles. And so for today, we've got a news item. Pope Leo XIV has approved a decree recognizing a miracle attributed to the intercession of Mother Maria Ignazia Isacchi, an Italian nun and founder of the Ursulines of the Sacred Heart of Jesus of Asola, and it clears the way for her beatification. And the announcement was made following a meeting between the Pope and Cardinal Marcello Semeraro, the prefect of the Dicastery for the Causes of Saints, and Mother Maria Ignazia, born Angela Caterina Isacchi, in Stezzano in Italy on May 8, 1857. She died in Seriate on August 19, 1934, after decades of leadership in religious education and charitable service. And the miracle that was approved by the Vatican involved the reported healing of Sister Maria Assunta Zappella in the year 1950. And according to Vatican investigators, Sister Zappella had been suffering from severe abdominal pain caused by enterocolitis, believed to be of a different origin. A serious condition at the time could be proved difficult to treat effectively, and medical records examined during the sainthood investigation reported showing that her condition continued to get worse despite treatment. And sometimes they say if you're treated, that can't be a canonization miracle. But if you're getting worse, that treatment is not effective. And so members of her religious community then began praying a novena, asking for the intercession of Mother Maria Ignazia. And church officials said that the dramatic recovery occurred on the final day of a 9-day novena, and Sister Zappella reportedly experienced a sudden disappearance of pain and other symptoms, astonishing the fellow sisters and the physicians who were attending. And a chest x-ray was taken the next day that showed a marked regression of the disease. And Vatican News has reported that doctors reviewing this case described this improvement as rapid, complete, and medically inexplicable. And the healing underwent years of scrutiny by independent medical experts, theologians, and Vatican officials before the Pope authorized this decree, formally recognizing it as a miracle. And of course, the Vatican has this attention to using rigorous standards in modern sainthood investigations, and cases about alleged miracles are subjected to detailed scientific analysis, including reviews of medical documentation and expert testimony, before they can advance to beatification and canonization. And supporters of Mother Maria Ignazia hailed this decree as a recognition of her lifelong dedication to education, prayer, and care for the poor. And the miracle now officially recognized, the Vatican officials are expected to announce plans for her beatification ceremony in the coming months. Let's take a look at the sainthood news. We do this every week where we tell you about the saints coming down the pipeline. So last month, Holy Father Pope Leo received an audience His Eminence Cardinal Marcello Semeraro, the prefect for the Dicastery for the Causes of Saints. And during this audience, the Pope authorized the same dicastery to promulgate the decree regarding the heroic virtues of the servant of God, Maria Teresa of the Most Holy Trinity. And she's a professed nun of the Congregation of the Carmelite Sisters of the Divine Heart of Jesus, and born on November 13, 1897, in Apeldoorn in Holland, and died on March 10, 1926, in St. Louis. And she was a professed nun of the Congregation for the Carmelite Sisters of the Divine Heart of Jesus, and she lived the virtues of humility, faith, perseverance, and hope intensely and loftily. And although she was young, she had a profound faith and great trust in God. Even when she suffered from poor health, even as she faced death, she gave a special witness of hope. And that is the sainthood news for today, related to Maria Teresa of the Most Holy Trinity, who is now a venerable. With one more miracle, she'll be a blessed. Let's take a look at Catholic Pub Trivia. We do this every week where we ask a trivia question and give out a prize to an emailer who writes in the fastest with the correct answer. Last week we talked about St. Therese, another great interview. You can check that out if you go to ewtn.com/radio and you can click on the audio archive, listen to the show. The question from last week, what unusual request did the young St. Therese of Lisieux personally make to Pope Leo XIII during her pilgrimage to Rome in 1887? And the answer is she asked Pope Leo XIII for special permission to enter the Carmelite convent before the normal minimum age requirement. She was only 14 at the time, and she wanted to join Carmel immediately. And writing in with the correct answer was Teresa Hurt from Oklahoma City, Oklahoma. She's the winner of last week's trivia question. And the question for this week, we're talking about St. Rita of Cascia. And the question is, how many stigmata wounds did St. Rita of Kesha have? If you think you know that answer and want to win the prize, the image of the faces of Mary, send me an email to questions@miraclehunter.com, and answers and winners will be posted on the show page on miraclehunter.com. We need to take a short break, but when we come back, we're going to be talking with Jonathan Jerome from the National Shrine of St. Rita of Kesha in Philadelphia. Stay with us for that.
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3: Welcome back. 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This is Michael O'Neill. I'm the Miracle Hunter. Just yesterday, we celebrated the feast day of Saint Rita of Cascia, one of the great saints of Italy. And there's actually a shrine here in the United States in South Philadelphia. And I visited the original shrine, or the main shrine in Italy, just this past year. And it's truly remarkable. And it celebrates the life of this great saint, Saint Rita of Cascia. And we're so excited to be joined today by the executive director of the Shrine to Saint Rita of Cascia, and that's Jonathan Jerome. Welcome back to the program today, Jonathan.
4: Hey, thanks for having me, Michael. Good to be with you.
3: It's great to have you back. And this is a saint that many people need to get to know. I think that she's known throughout Italy, and you have your shrine there in Philadelphia. So I'm sure people in that area know her. But for those people throughout the United States who have heard the name, perhaps, but don't know of the great life of St. Rita of Cascia, what is she best known for?
4: Yeah, great question. St. Rita really is a remarkable model for Catholics. She lived almost 625 years ago, but her life and her story is still relevant today. When we think about our saints, a lot of times we pinpoint a particular vocation where they sort of hit their stride. And in St. Rita's case, it seemed like from the very beginning, she was already hitting her stride. So she was a really faithful daughter and a proud wife and a very loving mother. And then eventually, through tragedy, she became a widow and she lost both her husband and her sons within a very short period of time. And then through perseverance and deep faith, reliance on her own patron saints, she became a professed Augustinian nun in Cascia. And now we revere her for a saint and a mystic. So really, she is someone who, after all this time, still speaks to the different vocations that each of us might find ourselves being called to, which I think is a powerful witness and a story that continues to strike the hearts of really millions of people throughout the world.
3: Wonderful. And people do know her as a mystic, and she bore the stigmata in a sort of different way than many of the saints throughout history. Talk about any of the miracles that surrounded the life of St. Rita.
4: Yeah, absolutely. I'll start with the partial stigmata she received, since you mentioned it. As was typical in that region of Italy where she grew up, and so we're talking, 2 hours maybe northeast of Rome. So it's really rather remote, and it's a mountainous region of Italy. And she grew up in a valley of that mountain region, and Cascia's at the top of the mountain. So the majority of her life was spent really in a mile and a half square radius. She didn't leave often. There was no reason for her to leave Roccaparena or Cascia. And in these sort of quiet moments, her faith grew, and her parents, they were known as God's peacemakers. That's what her official titles were in the town. So she understood the importance of peacemaking and justice. But in this little remote part of Italy, they had a great devotion to the resurgent Christ. It's an image that we don't see very often, but that we have a reproduction of here in Philadelphia, and it's Christ of Holy Saturday. And so she would meditate on this from a young age all the way through her time in the convent. And her prayer, especially after she lost her husband and sons, was that she might take on some of Christ's suffering. She knew what suffering entailed from her own personal story. So what would it look like if she took on some of Christ's suffering?

0: And upon meditating on this image, Christ of Holy Saturday, where you see the wounds of the Passion, but you also see his eyes beginning to open as if to rise from the dead, she found great hope in that. And for us, it's a powerful witness. But for her, it led to her to receiving this partial stigmata, a wound in her forehead as if from the crown of thorns, which she had for the remainder of her life and became part of her story, part of her lore. So that's one small sort of miraculous moment that drew people to her and continues to draw people to her. You know, how many of us look at that image of Christ and say, I know what suffering entails because of a job loss or because of a difficult diagnosis, because of a trouble having a child or whatever the case might be. We see that, we see the suffering, but we also see the hope of the resurrection ahead of us and that new life that's promised. So that's one small sort of miraculous moment. Then, of course, on her deathbed.
1: This rose miracle? I feel like I've read something about that.
0: Absolutely, yeah. So on her deathbed, here she is. You know, she's lived a very full life, 76 years old. So by all standards, that's a pretty long life, especially almost, 625 years ago. But here she is on her deathbed, and she's still worried about her husband and her sons. Her husband was murdered by a member of a warring family, and her sons died from a pandemic. So really just a tough, you know, tough lot in life. She's on this deathbed, and her cousin comes to visit her. And the question is, Rita, you can go be with God, die this happy death. And Rita is adamant that she needs some assurance that her husband and sons are in heaven with God. Mm. So her cousin leaves her bedside, goes down the mountain, and lo and behold, in the garden outside of their family home is a single rose in bloom. And so her cousin picks it, goes back up the mountain, brings it to Rita, and Rita dies this happy death. And the reason it was so miraculous is because it was January. Mm. And roses aren't in bloom. And so to find a single rose in bloom was that assurance from God that all would be well.
1: Amazing. We're talking today with Jonathan Jerome, the executive director of St. Rita in Cassia. The National Shrine of St. Rita of Cassia, and that's found in Philadelphia. Tell us a little bit about your shrine. I know this is a big shrine on the East Coast, and people would want to know, of course, the feast day of St. Rita was celebrated on Friday, and that was your big celebration there at the shrine. But for people visiting at other times of the year, what types of thing will they encounter when they visit the National Shrine of St. Rita of Cassia?
0: Absolutely. One thing we like to point out is that our shrine is located on Broad Street. And so if you're familiar with, you know, the parades that happen in Philadelphia, the Eagles, whenever they win the Super Bowl, and they occasionally, and they parade down Broad Street, that's where we are. We're right on the main thoroughfare. It's the sort of the main drag here in the city. And Philadelphia is the seventh largest city in the United States. And so there's a lot of hustle and bustle outside of our front doors. And when you come to the shrine, whether it's the upper shrine that's original, the 1907, or the lower shrine, which has been remodeled since then, you have a deep sense of peace, you know. And so there's beautiful artwork, murals and statues that were created by artist Anthony Visco. You see the beautiful mosaic floors that were laid, cut by hand and laid by hand by those early Italian and Irish immigrants that built the church. You'll see the beautiful murals in the upper shrine that were also painted by those immigrant families. So really, there's no shortage of beauty when you come to the shrine, and it's beauty paired with that peace. It's not loud. You don't hear the hustle and bustle outside. So it really creates this sense of wonder. It creates a sense of calm. And for a lot of our people who we see on a regular basis, it creates a sense of healing. You know, we see a lot of people from all over the United States come and visit because they're seeking something. And Rita, as the patron saint of impossible cases, is a powerful intercessor. And so they come, they light a candle, they go to adoration of the Blessed Sacrament, they participate in the Sacrament of Reconciliation, they attend daily Mass, they go on a tour, which we offer every day, and they have this sense of they have a friend in Rita, but they also have a sense that she's interceding to God on their behalf, and there's a real sense of healing, no matter what it is that they're going through. So when people come to visit, it really is a moment of personal and communal prayer, really surrounded by these sense of peace and beauty and healing.
1: Wonderful. We've been talking today with Jonathan Jerome, the executive director of the National Shrine of St. Rita of Cassia in Philadelphia. And for those people who are perhaps interested in visiting your shrine or otherwise, or just getting to know this saint, St. Rita of Cassia, what would you say that even though she lived hundreds of years ago, dying in 1457, Why is she a modern saint that people should embrace and emulate?
0: Yeah, I'm reminded of the Great Jubilee in the year 2000. As you might recall, you know, now Saint Pope John Paul II invited the church to open wide the doors, and that was the 100th anniversary of Saint Rita's canonization. She was canonized in 1900 by Pope Leo XIII, and now we have obviously Pope Leo XIV. We're very proud of the fact that he's an Augustinian pope,
1: yes.
0: And we're the only national Augustinian shrine in the country. And so there's a lot of pride there, but it sort of points to this idea, going back to Pope John Paul II at the 100th anniversary, when he pointed out that she is the precious pearl of Umbria. And that might just sound like a throwaway title, but for us here at the shrine, it's a reminder that, as Scripture says, we are seen by God as these pearls of great price. Rita, as a model of someone who persevered through difficult circumstances, reminds us that God loved her even, or maybe through, those difficult moments of her life. And what a beautiful testament that is to each of us, wherever we find ourselves. You know, oftentimes we receive testimonials from patrons and pilgrims and visitors about a miraculous encounter. They prayed for St. Rita's intercession, and they received some moment of grace, some moment from God that reassured them. And there are some big ones. But I'm often touched not only by those, but also by the ones where someone who's struggling with an addiction or someone who's just down on their luck, someone who got a difficult diagnosis, whatever the case might be, comes through our doors and they have a moment of peace. And they offer a prayer asking for St. Rita's intercession. And that's 5, 10, 15 minutes in the shrine allows them to step away from the thing in the world that is causing them the angst, the thing that's causing them the suffering, and to become a little bit closer, a little bit more rested in God's loving presence. So I think Rita, although she's far removed in some ways from our day and age, she still very much has something to teach us about perseverance, about faith, and about taking time in prayer to find God even in the midst of or through that suffering.
1: Great reflections today from Jonathan Jerome, the Executive Director of the National Shrine of St. Rita of Cascia. And for those people who are interested in visiting the shrine or learning more about it, what's the best place that people can go to connect with your shrine?
0: Yeah, we would love to have people visit our website, stritashrine.org. And as the title page says, come and see. You know, so reach out to us. Schedule a pilgrimage, schedule a trip. It's a big year for the United States, celebrating our 250th anniversary. And so all the more reason to come to Philadelphia, the birthplace of our country, and while you're here to visit not only the National Shrine of St. Rita, but to visit the other national shrines here in the Archdiocese of Philadelphia, we've really worked out a beautiful relationship that helps to allow and sort of provide all of our pilgrims, anyone who comes to visit, a powerful experience of God in our midst. So visit us online, come and see us in person, visit us on our social media accounts. You'll be kept up to date about what's happening. We'll share testimonials that will inspire you. We'll make sure to include prayers so that you can continue to grow in devotion to St. Rita, a bit more importantly, through St. Rita to God.
1: Wonderful. Well, we're so grateful to you, Jonathan Jerome, the Executive Director of the National Shrine of St. Rita of Cascia. Thank you so much for shedding some light on the life and legacy of St. Rita of Cascia and your shrine. Thank you for being with us on the show today.
0: Thanks so much, Michael. God bless.
1: God bless. That was Jonathan Jerome. Check out this shrine, St. Rita, the National Shrine of St. Rita of Cascia. You can go to stritashrine.org for more information or to schedule a visit. We need to take a short break, but when we come back, we're going to be looking at the question of the week. Stay with us for that.

0: How many times have you heard it said that the church has been weak and ineffective? G.K. Chesterton says the church has been so powerful and effective that it colored even the things that it had not hoped to influence and changed its enemies as well as its friends. It affects everything it touches. It inspires a life-changing love in its friends and a self-destructive hatred in its enemies. Its enemies will do everything to destroy it, and they end up destroying everything except the church. The Catholic Church, says Chesterton, has endured for 2,000 years, and the world within the church has been more lucid, more level-headed, more reasonable in its hopes, more healthy in its instincts, more humorous and cheerful in the face of fate and death than all the world outside.
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4: Family, a prayer that we pray together is a powerful prayer. So please pray together with me, our EWTN Family Prayer. Today we pray for those who are grieving the death of a loved one. Jesus, you wept at the death of your friend Lazarus. Console those who are now grieving the loss of a loved one. Let them be comforted in the remembrance of your promises. Give to those who mourn peace in the midst of their tears. You are the resurrection and the life. We know and believe this. Let the despairing find hope and the brokenhearted receive the consolation of your presence and your love. Amen.
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6: 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This is Michael O'Neill and the Miracle Hunter. Hey, I love getting your questions. People write in from around the world with questions about miracles happening in today's world and those that have happened centuries ago. I love getting your questions in email, and I've got a pretty strange and interesting email inbox, as you might imagine. But I also like answering questions in person, and I usually do that when I speak at different times throughout the year. I go 10 or 20 times, travel around the country and speak at parishes, conferences, or shrines, and I talk, of course, about miracles, and I always talk about Eucharistic miracles or Marian apparitions or the miracles of the saints or how the Catholic Church investigates the supernatural. I really like the question and answer part afterwards. I speak for about 45 minutes, then open it up to 15, 20, 30, 40 minutes of questions and answers, and that's my favorite part. And I get some pretty interesting ones that come in my way. For people who want to have me speak at your parish or your event, you can contact me through my website. Go to miraclehunter.com and click on the contact tab, and you can send me a message that way. Who knows, maybe I'll be speaking at a parish near you sometime soon. So the question that rolled in this week is an interesting one. It goes, "Hello, Miracle Hunter. Could you please clarify the current position of the church on the revelations and apparitions in San Damiano? Some people in our parish have been talking about holy grapes that we should have to sustain us. This came from something associated with San Damiano that I've never heard of. Thank you, Barbara." Well, thanks, Barbara, for your question. And you're referring to some apparitions that happened in 1961, starting on September 29th. Mama Rosa Quattrini was the alleged visionary. And this received a negative decision from the church in 1980 and 2005. But the current position of the apparitions and revelations of San Damiano associated with Mama Rosa Quattrini is negative. The local bishops responsible for this case repeatedly have judged that these apparitions were not supernatural and prohibited their promotion. And the negative judgments were reaffirmed in 1980 and 2005. So what does that mean practically? Catholics are not permitted to present the San Damiano messages as authentic revelations from heaven. The faithful shouldn't organize or promote devotions based on these apparitions as though they were approved. And any claims of these revelations, including special objects, foods, or promised protections, of course, should be approached with great caution. So regarding holy grapes, the Church has never approved the idea that blessed grapes from San Damiano are necessary to sustain Catholics during coming chastisements or crises. And, of course, this belongs to the alleged messages themselves. No Catholic needs to do this. This is a Catholic is free to ignore such claims entirely. And so thank you so much, Barbara, for your question. And if you have a question for the Miracle Hunter, you can send me an email to questions@miraclehunter.com, and maybe I'll be answering your question on the air next week. Let's take a look at the 365 Days with Mary project. We do this every week where we look at the Marian devotion of the day as it lines up exactly to the day's date. You all know Fatima, May 13th, or Lourdes, February 11th, or Guadalupe, December 12th. But believe it or not, there's a different other Marian devotion from somewhere in the world that lines up to each and every day of the calendar year. And whether that's a feast day or the commemoration of a great miracle or some other way that building of a basilica, whatever it is, Mary is honored in different places around the world each and every day of the year. So for today's day, we've got the Virgin of Grace from Ayes in Spain in the year 1575. And the story goes that on May 23rd, 1575, as widow Maria Sáenz de Quijano said the rosary while watching sheep on Adia Mountain, she saw the Virgin Mary appear, and she asked that a chapel be built on that spot. And to the woman's objection, she objected that people wouldn't believe her, and the Virgin promised that she would help. So the woman found out she could not get up, and she called for her daughter Juana, who carried her mother home on her back. And Maria asked her to get the vicar, who dismissed it, saying the shepherdess must have been dreaming and suddenly went blind. The vicar dictated a letter to the archbishop, and he asked him to construct a chapel so to regain his sight. And the chapel was built and renovated several times over the centuries, and an annual Romeria to the shrine, a pilgrimage, occurs on May 23rd. And that is today's 365 Days with Mary project, the Virgin of Grace from Ayes in Spain in the year 1575. For people who want more information on this fascinating devotion or under any of the hundreds of other Marian devotions from around the world, you can go to 365dayswithmary.com, pick up the book, download the free app, or join the Facebook feed with any of 10,000 other followers who get a different Marian of title in their Facebook feed each and every day. Let's take a look at the miracle of the day. Each day we try to find a miracle that lines up exactly to the day's date in some year in Christian history. And so for today's date, we've got the Donglu Marian apparition of 1995. It's one of the most widely discussed Marian apparition events in China. And Donglu is a small Catholic village in the Hebei province that's long been devoted to Our Lady Help of Christians, which I think people is the one they call Our Lady of China. On May 23rd, 1995, thousands of pilgrims gathered there for an annual Marian celebration, despite heavy government pressure, and they restricted, public religious activity. And reports from witnesses claimed that extraordinary signs appeared in the sky during prayers and processions. Now, according to the testimony of the pilgrims, many people observed unusual solar phenomena in the afternoon, and witnesses described the sun spinning, changing colors, emitting rays of light across the crowd. And some people said they saw a luminous image of Mary appearing above the church. Now, the crowd included priests, religious sisters, and lay Catholics from different parts of China, with estimates of 30,000 to 100,000 people there. And for many believers, the event strengthened the faith amongst Chinese Catholics who were enduring persecution for decades. And so this devotion connected Donglu and its deep historical roots. Catholics in the village traced their Marian devotion back to the early 20th century, when locals believed they had protection from violence in the Boxer Rebellion through the intercession of the Virgin Mary. And there's a famous image in Chinese imperial robes of Mary, which is, I think, is the Our Lady of China image most associated with. And Donglu has developed into one of the most important pilgrimage sites for underground Catholics in China. And that is today's miracle of the day, the Donglu apparition of 1995. For those people who are interested in They Might Be Saints, you can connect to They Might Be Saints on the website, theymightbesaints.com, or tune into EWTN on Sunday, May 24th at 1 p.m., where you might see They Might Be Saints, the Martyrs of La Florida. In a battle for souls for pre-colonial Florida, the bloody persecution suffered by Spanish priests and Catholic Appalachian men, women, and children is a forgotten story that must finally be told. And that is They Might Be Saints, the Martyrs of La Florida, Sunday, May 24th at 1 p.m. Central Time. We need to take a short break, but when we come back, we're going to be talking with Scott Carter about the canonization cause of Father Emil Capone. Stay with us for that.

0: Someone recently asked me, how do you explain that Jesus did so much for people 2,000 years ago, but doesn't now? So I asked, are you letting him make a difference in you now? God has revealed all we need for happiness and peace, but we have to let his word impact the way we think if it's going to make a difference in our lives. St. Paul tells us, be transformed by the renewal of your mind. Jesus told his apostles, who he knew would face tremendous trials, do not let your hearts be troubled. He wasn't inviting them to receive peace. He was commanding them to claim it. Want God's word to make a difference in you? Be transformed by the renewal of your mind. It starts by not letting your hearts be troubled or given to fear, anxiety, negativity, and constant complaining. Fill your heart with gratitude, truth, beauty, goodness, and the things of God. Then, regardless of your circumstances, you'll see Jesus making all the difference in you. This is Chris Stefanik from RealLifeCatholic.com on EWTN Radio.
1: We're speaking today with Michael O'Neill. He is, of course, the miracle hunter. Michael, what does the Church say about miracles?
2: The Catholic Church has had a long-standing embracing of the miraculous, you might say. Of course, the words and works of Jesus Christ is where we find our faith. And the miracles found in the Gospels are those things that we can take as gospel truth. But beyond the Gospels, we might say that miracles have been happened at places like Lourdes in France, those 18 apparitions to St. Bernadette Subaru, and following that, her digging in the ground and people bathing in that water and walking away with cures of blindness and deafness and other tremendous healings. And 72 cases currently have been claimed and investigated there. Thousands have been claimed, but that smaller number fully validated. But the Church has different criteria that it uses when it comes to the miracles at Lourdes or at the canonization of saints at the Dicastery for the Causes of Saints. They use this Lambertini criteria where they say that the miracle must be a serious condition, not liable to go on its own. It must be an instantaneous, complete, and lasting cure, and there can be no medical treatment that relates to the cure. And in cases of saints and their intercession, you can only seek the intercession of just the one saint. Otherwise, the Church wouldn't know who to put the halo on, you might say. So when I'm praying and I need a miracle, I pray to all my friends, the saints in heaven, hoping that someone up there picks up the phone. But when it comes to these canonization miracles, these healings that they find through the intercession of just one saint, they always look for cases of singular intercession. So the Catholic Church has a very strict process that it's used over centuries. And of course, it has different ways of looking at Marian apparitions, weeping statues, Eucharistic miracles, etc. And new norms have come out even just this past year. But when it comes to those healing miracles that catch people's attention in such a big way at Lourdes and otherwise, they have that criteria dating back a few centuries. Well, there are so many miracles around the world that I find inspiration in, and getting to travel to these places, the access that we've been given to the Eucharistic miracles of the world, that has been particularly moving to me, whether it's in Lanciano or in Tixla in Mexico or Buenos Aires in Argentina or in Sokolka or Legnica in Poland. And we've done episodes on these for EWTN television and programs for miracles of the Eucharist. To me, those have been the most incredible moments for my faith. I do love seeing miraculous icons of the Virgin Mary or the incorrupt saints or otherwise, but being in the presence of the Lord, which is already a miracle, the biggest miracle we have on earth, and then to be in the presence of a miracle on top of a miracle, those Eucharistic miracles, and to be have been given such amazing access to those places by the priests at those sanctuaries and locations, those have always been the most special of all the miracle locations that I visited.
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2: 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This is Michael O'Neill and the Miracle Hunter. I always like to keep track of these people along the path to sainthood, especially here in the United States. And perhaps there's something like, less than 30, maybe 28 people who are either venerables or blesseds who are waiting for their miracles before they're recognized as saints in Rome. One of those people is Father Emile Capon, and we've talked about him on the show before, and he is an incredible saint or a future saint. We see him as a venerable with one miracle, he'll be a blessed. Second miracle, he'll be a saint. We're so excited to be joined by Scott Carter from the Office for the Beatification of Venerable Emil Kapan, and we're excited to have him back on the show. Thank you, Scott, for joining us on today's program.
4: Always great to share.
2: Yeah, thanks. Thanks for being back. And this is a saint, a future saint that Americans are excited about, especially people connected with the military. And they're always interested in this amazing life story of Father Kapan. And he's now a venerable. And of course, there was the recovery of his relics, which was a big deal. Talk a little bit about what has transpired here in the last couple years, moving him forward on that path to sainthood.
4: Yeah, absolutely. So we're still very thrilled that last year in February, while Pope Francis was in the hospital, actually, he signed the decree naming Father Emil Venerable. And this is a big step because it means that the Dicastery for Saints and all of their historians and theologians and then the bishops or cardinals that make up the Dicastery have reviewed his cause, reviewed his life, and deemed that, you know, he is worthy of someone that are worthy of as someone that the church might hold up for sainthood. In a sense, you know, that he is a good model for us for how to live our life. Specifically, they said that the way he offered his life prematurely, willingly, you know, without complaint, the way he just gave of himself that led to his early death is a great model for us as Christian living. And then with those, you know, potential miracles, once they get approved, the supernatural evidence, then we can advance him more. But so this is great news. I mean, it's a long process, a big step, obviously, in that process to be named venerable. And we do have, you know, some potential miracles in the wings, I guess, for them to look at. You know, you always have to wait your turn in line when it comes to that. But it's a big time for us. This year, actually, May 23rd, 2026, is the 75th anniversary of Father Kapan's death. And so it's a very fitting, you know, very powerful, very grace-filled time of year for us.
2: Wonderful. And you mentioned a miracle. I know I've read about a number of miracles, one involving a pole vaulter, for example, and others. Do we know which ones are being examined most specifically or sent to Rome for consideration?
4: We know, but because of the ongoing investigation, you know, they asked the diocese not to share the specifics just because they don't want to give, you know, out any impropriety. But, yeah, a lot of the stories have been told, and I think it's easier for people to judge, you know, for themselves whether it could be the requirements. And obviously we await Holy Mother Church's determination. But the reality is, I mean, we probably have four or five potential miracles that we think are good enough to get us across the line. You know, maybe not all of them, but he seems to have been active. He seems to continue to be active. There's one that's actually ongoing now, which, you know, may prove that he's been interceding. And I think it's inspiring because it shows that the Holy Spirit continues to work through the lives of these men and women today. And, you know, it is kind of unfortunate that we're not able to share a little bit more. Again, I'm sure if you Google it, people can find these stories.
2: You'll be back on the show when that
4: miracle
2: is recognized. Yeah, we will,
4: definitely. Sure. But, I mean, it shows that God is at work in the world, and he continues to work through those people, those men and women who lived holy lives here. He continues to use them from heaven. As St. Therese says, you know, my mission's about to begin on her deathbed. And in many ways, Father Emil was like that too. And you know, that he was sick in the prison camp, and he had served, his given of himself, staying up late to sneak around to pray with the men, or getting up early to melt snow so they'd have clean water to drink, and he'd offer it to them as morning coffee. You know, but he eventually, his body just gave out from all this work, and the communists caught wind of it and came to take him away. And obviously, the soldiers who were with him, they stood up and they put themselves in between the guards and their beloved chaplain. And I said, no, we don't want to let him go. But he called out and he said, guys, I don't want you getting in trouble on account of me. And one of the men was like, I'm so sorry, Father. And he said, you're sorry? This is what I've been working for my whole life, you know? And another man was in tears and he said, Mike, don't take it so hard. I'm going where I always wanted to go. When I get there, I'll say a prayer for all of you. And just, you know, powerful words that I think reminded the men that, I mean, all that he did was to remind the men not to give up, that they someday they'd be released from the prison camp. But then, you know, those final words pointing us to eternal life, that eternal hope, was very powerful. And then what stunned the men even more is as they were carrying him off on a stretcher, he would make them stop in front of the guards and the commandant of the camp, and he literally asked their forgiveness for any of the times that he may have been angry or done wrong to them. And he said, you know, Father, forgive them. They don't realize what they're doing. And he raised his feeble hand off the stretcher, and he made the sign of the cross over them and offered them his blessing. And what more powerful way could you go?
2: Amazing. We're talking today with Scott Carter from the Cause for Beatification of Father Emil Kapan. And you mentioned earlier in the interview something interesting that I want to follow up on. You talked about the offering of his life. Now, does this imply that he was he's being looked at for beatification under the category of oblatio vitae, this free will offering of life, or was he a somebody along the path of virtue or somebody on the path of martyrdom? Which path did the cause or did the Vatican
4: correct? So it's the oblatio vitae, that sacrifice of his life. And actually, he was only, I think there was a Brazilian man who had been, gone through this path and approved before him. But he and another man from Italy were actually number two and three that were, you know, forwarded through this path towards sainthood to be named venerable. So they reviewed his life and said, yep, he was, you know, a virtuous man. And then what he did on the battlefield obviously showed his willingness to part with his life, but especially when he remained behind with the wounded at Unsan, the Battle of Unsan in North Korea in November of 1950, showed that he knew that he was risking his life. And then everything he did in the prison camp to serve and to give, to pour himself out, was a libation, as St. Paul says, for the men. And then that final act of, going willingly with the guards showed that he, just like our Savior, he wasn't holding on to that he was willing to let his life go as a gift. And just like our Savior says, you know, the grain of wheat dies to the ground and it bears much fruit. That is continuing to be the case 75 years after Father Kapan's death.
2: Truly amazing. We've been talking today with Scott Carter from the Beatification Cause for Father Emil Kapan. And one point of interest of mine is that when you are pursuing this newer path proposed by Pope Francis, this oblatio vitae, the free will offering of one's life, do you need to, when you submit to the congregation for the Castor for the Causes of Saints, do you need to specify which cause you're pursuing or which path you're pursuing, or do they evaluate it and then put you in a bucket, so to speak, of which way the sainthood cause is being examined?
4: Sure, that's a good question. For us, we actually had a lot of the information presented beforehand with Heroic Virtue before this path came out. It was probably a year or two before it came out. So they actually recommended that we switch because it was a little easier to prove. With Heroic Virtue, they look over a 10-year period at the end of life. And I think there could be exceptions, but because Father Emil fit the mold so well with the Oblatio Vitae, they recommended us shifting it. So we had to do a little bit of changing of things, but it wasn't much. So I don't know for new causes, but I do think generally there's a fairly clear idea in a lot of cases, but sure. I think there's some gray area and that they might recommend one way or the other.
2: And for those people in the United States who are just learning about Father Emil Kapan and are attracted to him because of his offering of life and what he did for those men around him and for our country, what are the virtues that we might highlight perhaps in the life of Father Emil that people can look at and emulate?
4: Right. Well, I mean, with all the saints, there's so many, which is beautiful. But right. On the battlefield, he certainly, you know, had the virtue of fortitude, that courage to go out to the troops, to run toward the sound of bullets and not away from them. He really had a missionary spirit to be with the sheep, as Pope Francis used to say, to smell like the sheep. And then in the prison camp, his message was one of faith and hope and continuing to love. And really, I mean, the will to live was so imperative, and he would, in everything that he did, try to remind the men of their dignity and to have hope. And he would do that not only by telling them that, by encouraging them, by humor, but also by serving them physically. And so all seven corporal works of mercy, all seven spiritual works of mercy, he's living out in the prison camp in the last 7 months of his life. And so, you know, I think all of that message of hope and God's peace is with us even in this suffering, even in our trials, you know, with the crosses we carry. And he showed it not just by words, but by his actions as well.
2: Absolutely. We've been talking today with Scott Carter from the Office for the Beatification of Venerable Emil Kappan. And for those people who are interested in learning more about the amazing life of Father Emil, or perhaps seeking a prayer to pray for his beatification and to pray for a miracle for themselves, what's the best place where people can go to connect with the cause online?
4: Yeah, our website is fatherkappan.org, and that's spelled K-A-P-A-U-N.
2: Wonderful. And the next step is you are currently pursuing miracles in Rome, or pursuing the validation of miracles in Rome. When do they give you any sense of when this might come down in the future? How many years are we hoping
4: that,
2: for?
4: I wish they gave us more of a sense, but I can say that we have one that was pretty much fully documented, and they took a look at the materials that we had. They had a few questions, so we're kind of in the middle of responding to filling out a little bit more info. At some point in the near-ish future, it should go to their medical board. Now, that probably could easily be a matter of 2 or 3 years because of the number of cases that are around. So it's hard to say. I am always happy to be proven wrong on the quicker side if that's the case.
2: Absolutely. Yeah. These things have taken centuries in the past. So
4: yeah.
2: Anything less than that is wonderful. Well, we've been so grateful to you, Scott Carter, for telling us about the incredible life of Father Emil Kappan, and for telling us more about the progress on his cause, and looking into those miracles. And hopefully some year soon, we will hear back and hear if he will be moving on to blessed. And we can all pray for that. So thank you, Scott, for joining
4: Amen.
2: Us on today's program.
4: Yeah, thank you. Thanks for the prayers.
2: God bless. That was Scott Carter talking to us about Father Emil Kappan. Check out that website, fatherkappan.org, for more information and to learn about this incredible priest and his cause for sainthood. And that's all the time we have for today's show. 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Check out my series, Explore with the Miracle Hunter, this next week. I investigate a stunning Marian apparition in Belgium. 11-year-old Mariette Beko received 8 visions of the Virgin of the Poor, who promised to intercede for the poor, sick, and suffering. Explore with the Miracle Hunter is every Saturday at 5:30 p.m. Central Time. And I'd like to thank you for joining me today on Miracle Hunter, where from claims of healings and visions to the world's most inexplicable events, whether you're a believer or a skeptic, the truth is always worth the hunt. Talk to you next week.
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11: Is there a universal call to prayer? 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Even after man sinned and lost his likeness to God, he remained an image of his Creator and never lost his desire for the one who called him into existence. 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
12: 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He died in 1274.
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